0: And crime dominated the election. Fujimori is the daughter of a disgraced former president. She ran for the presidency for the fourth time. She'll become Peru's ninth president in 10 years when she takes office later this month. The leading scorer for the U.S. men's national soccer team in this World Cup will have to sit out of the team's next match, but the team expects to have him back if the U.S. is able to advance to the quarterfinal. NPR's Becky Sullivan has the latest from Seattle.
1: For Falar and Balogun, the Wednesday round of 32 match against Bosnia-Herzegovina had all the highs and lows. A goal in the first half, his third of the World Cup. Then, in the second half, the devastating red card for stepping on a defender's ankle. Speaking to reporters for the first time since then, Balogun said it was unintentional, and the fallout since then, very emotional.
2: It's been a roller coaster, you know. I've been upset, I've been happy, you know. It's been surreal, to be honest.
1: Next Monday's round of 16 match against Belgium might be the biggest game in almost a quarter century for the U.S. men. A win would send them to the World Cup quarterfinals, and Balogun would be able to play in that game, the team says. Becky Sullivan, NPR News, Seattle.
0: A volunteer at Britain's National Archives discovered a rare early copy of the Declaration of Independence while cataloging 18th century documents. It's one of only 11 known copies of the Exeter printing, made just days after the original was signed in 1776. This version was captured from a ship under the direction of the Continental Congress. I'm Ryland Barton, and you're listening to NPR News from Washington.
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4: From the New York Times, I'm Michael Barbaro. This is The Daily. 250 years ago, the Founding Fathers gave rise to a new nation and an enduring myth. A myth about their virtue and what that meant about our virtue as a country. Today, my colleague, Jia Lin Yang, on the evolution of the founding myth, why we're still fighting about it, and why it may hold the key to America's future. It's Friday, July 3rd. Jia Lin, it is really lovely to have you on the show.
5: It's great to be here.
4: Well, now that you're not the national editor, you're a reporter focused on big ideas and big debates in the United States. And as a result, it feels very fitting that your debut appearance on the show comes on the anniversary of the United States turning 250 years old. And on that anniversary, you set out to think about what the 250th really means. And you arrived at what I think is a really surprising answer. So talk about that.
5: You know, the 250th has been coming up for a while, and in these months leading up to it, it's honestly just struck me as kind of a weird time. You know, leading up to this moment, you see this effort by Trump to really sanitize parts of our history. He has had executive orders saying, you know, we can't mention slavery anymore from, you know, national park historic monuments. At the same time, Trump is kind of inserting himself into the founding.
6: Hello, Washington, and a very big hello to America. Thank you.
5: And this just all is fully realized in the kickoff event itself for the entire 250th.
6: In 1776, our founding fathers met in Philadelphia.
5: And in this moment, he is just really fully claiming for himself and for the Republican Party.
6: Together we stand on the shoulders of incomparable heroes such as George Washington, Thomas Jefferson, John Adams, Abraham Lincoln.
5: It's really kind of the apex, in a way, of something that's been happening for decades, where the GOP is just saying, this is ours.
6: And we will make America great again. Thank you very much. Happy birthday, America. Thank you. Thank you very much.
5: And meanwhile, on the other side, on the left, you know, I feel like there's almost a kind of silence or awkwardness or just not quite knowing what to do or say in response. Maybe just a little bit of, okay, you can just take it. You know, this whole period, Jefferson and Washington were slaveholders. There's so much to apologize for and to feel really bad about and guilty about. There's something just wrong with this era. And we, the more we learn, the more we feel like it's hard to feel proud of it. And so there's this kind of dynamic that I was perceiving. So I wanted to explore, why does one side seem obsessed with myth making, stripping away mentions of slavery at national parks, and the other side keeps being sort of caught up in the facts of it? And what is that dynamic? And could we ever get out of it?
4: And what have you come to understand about why the myth of America's founding is so powerful and important?
5: So I can see that this feels like very fraught to even say that let's talk about myths, because if you think about myths as lies, there is a lot of lying about history, right? And we are living in a time of just constant political lying. And when I talk to historians, they're pointing to an idea of myth as not about, you know, lying versus having facts, but about myths that are stories. And these are ways that a group of people can figure out what they stand for, what their identity is, who they are. And historians I spoke with, even the ones who are just deep in the muck of here's what went wrong, here's where we've fallen short, you know, many of them argue that we can't abandon the effort to make myth out of the founding. That if we stop arguing about it and really having debates about it, we are essentially no longer in a way practicing the heart of democracy, which is to talk about what we're doing here, where we want the future to go, and to find those answers. Americans have over and over again gone to the founding.
4: Let's just start with the foundational myth. What exactly do we mean when we talk about the myth of America's founding? What is the myth that we're really describing?
5: I think we all, in a way, remember some version of this. So it's the version where a handful of men get together and some would argue they're divinely touched by God, even. And they found this country and they write these documents, and the documents themselves are almost divine, and they sort of tell us what to do. And these are people who are just the height of virtue.
4: Right.
5: It's really, really lofty.
4: And as that myth was emerging, what role was it serving in the early years of our country's history?
5: I think for this country, we have to remember at the very beginning, it's a very unusual place to be founding a country. There's a couple things that the country is missing that usually bind together a people, right? There is no unique language. There is no official single religion. You know, there's a bunch of different Christian groups jostling, but there isn't one official, you know, governmentally chosen church.
4: Right.
5: And the literal geographic borders of the country are just constantly in flux, to put it nicely. And so this is why the founding, I think, becomes so important from the beginning. What's going to keep this whole thing together? We've revolted. Now we're here. We need a story. And during this time in the 19th century, 18th century, when the country's being founded and people are beginning to tell stories about it, anybody can just start writing stories about the past. So history at this time is a little bit more like literature. So it's a set of great stories that people like to tell over and over, not just because they're great yarns. They give people a sense of meaning. They bring people together. And that's going to be the history that sticks. And to me, the very best example of this is a story that all of us know centuries later about George Washington. So in 1800, right after George Washington dies, everyone's already thinking, oh my gosh, our ultimate founder is gone. It's time to show how much he was sort of the ultimate great American. And this traveling Bible salesman named Mason Locke Weems, who again is not, you know, there's no professional training for historians. He's a guy who loves George Washington. And he writes what he calls is a biography of Washington. And it's filled with stories like the famous story of Washington chopping down a cherry tree when he's a child. We all know the story, right? He's a young boy. He's chopping down a cherry tree. And later he admits to his father, "Father, I could not tell a lie." And the story is utterly false. There is no evidence that it ever happened. And this whole book, this purported biography, turns Washington into like a model for children, right? What it means to have great character like your great national leader, George Washington. And I think the mythology that America is a really special country and unlike anything anyone has ever seen before is really taking hold across many Americans. Which is not to say that it is a perfect country, because people immediately look at all men are created equal in the Declaration and say, wait a second. We've got slavery. This is obviously not true. There are problems here. But I think people still, even in that critique, they do feel like they're part of something totally unprecedented.
4: Mm-hmm.
5: And I think the abolition movement in particular really takes this up. Someone like Frederick Douglass, I would point to, is such a critical thinker on this. Because somebody like Douglass, you know, he himself was born a slave. He's not confused as to how the country has fallen short.
4: Right. He looks at the myth and sees it for what it is.
5: Yes. So just to give an example, Frederick Douglass has an extraordinary speech that if you read one thing by Frederick Douglass ever, if you read one thing on July 4th in addition to the Declaration, it's a speech called What to the Slave is the 4th of July.
4: Mm.
5: And it's an incredibly beautiful speech. And in it, he basically argues in a very powerful way that the Declaration is really the ring bolt to the chain of your nation's destiny.
4: Right.
5: He's saying these aren't just words that these, you know, slaveholders wrote. They are telling you the roadmap to your destiny as a country. It's so powerful. Lincoln takes it up. It's behind the Civil War. It's behind abolition. And so that, to me, is a very clear example of someone taking the Declaration, building a new meaning out of it, and changing his country forever from doing that act.
4: At a certain point, and you have already forecast this, the myths come under pretty formal, sustained challenge. When does that start?
5: In the late 19th century, you start getting the American research university. You have universities that are really trying to bring kind of a scientific rigor to all avenues of human knowledge. And so this is when you get sort of the beginning of professional historians. And so a historian now is not just a rich guy or a guy with a lot of time on his hands who writes some, you know, pretty compelling stories about his country. This is a person who is trained as a historian. There's a certain rigor around facts. There has to be evidence. And so once you start doing that, then you're really now in the business of myth busting.
4: Mm.
5: And I think it really begins with, you know, early 20th century, a professor named Charles Beard writes this book and he says, okay, these founders, they're not just these altruistic guys who are divinely chosen. They're people of total virtue. They were actually really elite farmers, aristocrats, who wanted to protect their own material interests. And so that's why they waged revolution.
4: Hmm. Selfless no more.
5: Selfless no more. Completely motivated by self-interest. And so once that begins to happen, you really get kind of what feels very familiar to us now, which is the left versus the right.
4: Hmm.
5: Right? You've got conservatives saying, whoa, whoa, whoa. You can't talk like that about the founders.
4: Right.
5: You know, you can't talk like that about George Washington, the guy with the cherry tree. He's not a selfish person. He's our model of great national character.
4: Mm-hmm.
5: And I think the other side is myth busting, but they're not just saying, oh my gosh, the whole project is gone. You know, we now learn this about the founders, walk away from the whole thing. They are still trying to find, you know, value and meaning in these stories. And so they say, well, okay, they were self-interested, but that just means that this country has had a problem with elite power and it hasn't given enough power to sort of the common person.
4: Mm-hmm. So even the myth busters hang on to some version of the myth. Both sides still see value.
5: Yes, and this dynamic continues for decades. It ebbs and flows. There are moments of more agreement. There are moments of some disagreement. But it really breaks into public view during the bicentennial in 1976.
7: There's a birthday party, and everybody's invited. Like most parties,
5: it'll... And what's interesting about the bicentennial is that you'll notice there are things that feel very familiar. This is a time of a lot of uncertainty, unrest over race. There's the Watergate scandal. It's a lot happening. This is not a time where people are thinking, this project is going just great.
7: All of us across the nation are getting into the spirit of 76, 1976, with our own spirit.
5: And people are still trying to go back to the founding to tell positive stories, even then.
8: The purpose of our parade is to stand here on the streets and celebrate the birthday of our country as gay people.
5: you still see the sharpest critics of the founding myth trying to claim the founding as their own.
8: Across the country, we're finding out that blacks, for the most part, look at the bicentennial in a very different way than...
5: And so even as they're critiquing the country, they're weaving the founding into their argument and using it to say, this is why you should listen to us. We are the true inheritors of the founding. And then in the years that followed, it gets harder and harder for everyone to feel like they're having any kind of back and forth conversation about the founding. And it's harder to imagine the more you learn that there is even a way to get back to a single myth anymore.

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2: Hello, this is Nathan Cohn inviting you to our next Cinema Tuesday screening, Mr. Smith Goes to Washington, starring Jimmy Stewart as a freshman senator up against government corruption in the form of Senator Joseph Payne, played by Claude Rains. Nominated for 11 Academy Awards, the film won one for its original story. We're screening Mr. Smith Goes to Washington this Tuesday at 7:30 p.m. at Alamo Drafthouse Park North. You'll find the details at tprcinema.org. 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

0: my colleague, Jia Lin Yang, on the evolution of the Founding Fathers myth. So, Jia Lin, talk us through how the silos that we clearly see by 1976, by the bicentennial, bring us to the juncture we are at right now, which feels more like a full-on fracturing around the beginning of this country.
1: I think through the 70s, you can still see the left and the right fighting over who gets to have the founding. I think when you get into the Reagan era in the 1980s, it feels like the right is really claiming the higher ground there.
2: I think it's time we ask ourselves if we still know the freedoms that were intended for us by the Founding Fathers.
1: And they're beginning to really convince more of the country that they are kind of the true inheritors of the founding.
3: Our nation was conceived in liberty, and we have always understood that the fate of our own freedom is tied to the fate of freedom in the world.
1: And so you have, you know, someone like Reagan, this is, you know, really peak Cold War era rhetoric, saying the founding is about personal liberty more than equality. And you get the evangelical movement, which is really on the march at this point.
4: This is a nation under God.
1: And they are really fusing God and the founding and America into one big thing. And the GOP taking it all in sort of really pushes this idea of who has the myth, who owns it, who owns the founding, pushes it into sort of a Republican direction. And the decades that follow, you know, historians are finding out more and more reasons to be skeptical of mythology about the founding. We are learning a lot more about the lives of the slaves of Jefferson and Washington.
0: Mm-hmm.
1: In the late 90s, we get a truly explosive book about Sally Hemings, one of Jefferson's slaves, by the historian Annette Gordon Reed, and elevates all these accounts that have been lost that Jefferson, in fact, fathered children with Hemings. And then a year later, there's even DNA testing to prove that she's completely right. And I think the left, seeing all of this, really just sees more reasons for critique, more reasons for skepticism.
5: Jefferson is being depicted variously as a rapist, a hypocrite, and a dirty old man.
1: If you've grown up thinking about Jefferson as a paragon of American, you know, ideals, this is just really tough to swallow. I would also add to this, there's so much more now about the American Indians.
6: The Founding Fathers were all racists that stole this land from...
1: And sort of what was going on for them during all of this founding and rebellion. And it's just very hard to integrate a story of absolute dispossession of land with a story of a divinely touched nation, right?
0: Mm-hmm.
1: There are exceptions to this, of course. I'd point to President Obama as someone who has spoken very eloquently about the founding while also acknowledging original sins like slavery. But I think

0: for the most part, you see some elements of the left, I'd say, really having trouble imagining the founding as a place where you could possibly draw inspiration and hope. And so there's just a lot to process that is not merely sort of questioning the myths, but really exploding them.
1: And of course, on its face, there's nothing wrong with the kind of interrogations that the American left is focused on. And at this point, if for so many people the myth is nothing more than a myth because it's been deconstructed, it's been fact-checked, it's been myth-busted, but what might a middle ground version between fact and myth that is bipartisan, what might that resemble?
0: I think it's a place to just begin, and this is what has felt powerful to me, honestly, in the last couple of months, is to return again, as I said before, to the words of Frederick Douglass. And I think if people can do that, they can sort of access a different strand of the story that I think has gone relatively quiet, which is how people understand the founding, how they make new meaning out of it, how they make their country different with the founding. And I think once you can see that, you can see that there's kind of, I would argue, almost like a lost tradition of that, right? Like, how do we get back to a place where we were talking about the founding, discussing the ideals? Let's read the Declaration, just that opening part. We don't need to get into all the ways, all the grievances of the colonists necessarily. Let's just read that opening lines. Let's read the Gettysburg Address. These are not long documents to read, but I think for me, when I reread them, it just got my imagination going of like, oh, there's so many possibilities. There's so many ways to interpret the founding. And that's where we need to sort of be thinking. And if we can have that conversation, you know, in a way, we'll never agree on what liberty means. How could you possibly, like, that's just the biggest possible idea. It's hard to agree what equality means. But I think the country has kind of found its bearings again when people are really engaged in debates and conversations about that. There are reasons to be cynical. There are reasons every day to be disillusioned. But it's also a place that's always imagining something else, right? That's how it begins. It begins by imagining a different kind of democracy that's never been seen before. And it just keeps reimagining it into something. And I think that just, to me, like, provokes dreaming and hoping, right? It's like, what could this be? Like, let's see. Let's try. And what does that mean for what we want to do next? We're never going to agree on all of it, but is there a way to even get anywhere closer to something like a unified conversation about it? And I have to think that the founding is still the beginning. And what better place to begin to try to find some story that holds us together again.
1: Well, Jalen, thank you very much.
0: Thanks for having me.
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7: Today Explained from Vox, Sean Ramos from. Close listeners of the program will know that we talked about the Men's World Cup on Monday's show. Today's show is not at all about the World Cup, except for one thing that I'm just going to get out of the way right here and now. A beautiful tradition has been established at the end of Team USA's matches. Instead of rushing for the exits, the fans are sticking around to sing John Denver's Take Me Home, Country Roads. But it's not even just American fans singing the song to their American team. They were singing it at Spain's Saudi Arabia even after the track stopped playing over the speakers. Scottish fans did a massive sing-along at a Boston bar. A couple years ago, we told the unlikely story of how this little song about West Virginia became an international anthem. And today, in honor of our nation's 250th birthday, we're going to run it back.
3: Live from NPR News, I'm Janine Herbst. Pope Leo today was awarded the National Constitution Center's Liberty Medal on the 250th anniversary of the founding of the United States. He accepted the award virtually from the Vatican.
8: This historic anniversary presents us with the opportunity to reflect once again on the nation's founding principles in the hope that America will remain ever true to the dream that has earned it the title of Land of the Free and Home of the Brave.
3: The NCC, which is a private nonprofit, says it honored Leo, the first American pope, for his lifelong work promoting religious liberty and freedom of conscience and expression around the world. A new national poll from the libertarian Cato Institute shows that nearly half of Americans don't know what America's 250th anniversary commemorates. NPR's Chloe Veltman reports the biggest takeaway from the survey of more than 2,000 American adults in late June is a disconnect between Americans' patriotic pride and their lack of civic knowledge.
9: Nearly 90% of respondents say they are grateful to be American, and 70% believe the nation's founding principles remain relevant. But close to half failed to identify the adoption of the Declaration of Independence as the source of the 250th anniversary celebrations. Stanford historian Jack Rakoff is an authority on the drafting of the Constitution and the Declaration of Independence. He says the lack of civic knowledge is a disaster.
10: Any democratic system of government to succeed requires having an informed electorate.
9: Rakoff blames the fragmented media landscape and schools prioritizing STEM subjects over civics and history. Chloe Veltman, NPR News.
3: This is NPR News from Washington. In World Cup soccer men's, Egypt won its debut by beating Australia 4-2 on penalty kicks after a 1-1 draw. Australia's goalkeeper, Matthew Ryan, didn't stop any of Egypt's four shots after replacing starter Patrick Fleitch late in extra time. The victory comes in Egypt's fourth World Cup. Australia is now 0-3 in the knockout round. Egypt will play either defending champ Argentina or Cape Verde in the round of 16 next week. That game is going on right now. With the heat wave affecting roughly half the country, Hollywood's expecting a big holiday weekend. NPR's Bob Mondello has more.
11: Back in the 1950s and 60s, before home air conditioning was common, movie theaters put out blue and white signs with penguins in the summer, saying it's cool inside. The signs are long gone, but the cool hasn't changed, and cinemas expect sweltering families will take advantage. The animated heroes of Minions and Monsters are joining Pixar's Toy Story 5 in courting kids, aimed at older audiences, Supergirl, the thriller's Disclosure Day and Obsession, and a story about the young George Washington.
12: Why can I not become a British officer?
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11: If crowds seek them out during midday heat, that should compensate for Saturday night, when even the biggest films are no competition for 4th of July fireworks. Bob Mondello, NPR News.
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1: I'm an assistant professor of English, and I'm the coordinator for undergraduate writing at West Virginia University.
0: Sarah's so West Virginia, she wrote a whole book about this song.
1: When RCA realized how popular the song was going to be, and it was actually shared outside of the United States first, they really started sharing it with different artists. And that caused its global popularity to move pretty quickly. So in the first year or two of the original release, Loretta Lynn covered it.
2: Dark and dusty, painted on the sky.
1: Lynn Anderson covered it. Tennessee Ernie Ford covered it. The Statler Brothers recorded it.
3: Missed a taste of moonshine, teardrops in my eyes.
1: It was distributed to all these different artists. But one of the things that I think is interesting is that there were three versions that stand out. So there's the original.
3: Country roads, take me home to the place I belong.
1: There's Olivia Newton-John's country pop version, which was distributed throughout Europe.
4: West Virginia.
1: And then Ray Charles's R&B cover that went to African American markets. And from those versions, you can trace different variations.
0: Sarah says John Denver's label, RCA, basically started a game of telephone back in 1971, and we're still playing that game today in Scotland, in Nashville, and all over Asia?
5: I think it's fair to say, on any given Friday or Saturday or Sunday night, whether you're in Seoul, Manila, Tokyo, or Hanoi, there will be a drunk man or woman belting out Mountain Mama at any given moment. If you travel across Asia, this song is pretty much ubiquitous, and you'll find it wherever you go.
0: Jason Jung is a writer based in Brooklyn. A few years ago, he wrote about this song for The Atlantic on the occasion of its 50th birthday, specifically how the song got so big in Asia.
5: In 2009, there were two sociologists named Grant Blank and Heidi Rupke who published a paper on the musical preferences of Chinese college students. So they went to various classrooms throughout Western China, and this would have been the early 21st century. So if you think about American songs that were popular at the time, you're probably thinking, I don't know, Kelly Clarkson had just won American Idol. Maybe you bought her debut album. Or if you're hip, maybe you like The Strokes or Britney Spears. But after asking these Chinese students what their favorite American song was, the answer was overwhelmingly Country Roads by John Denver. And what they found was that a lot of students had learned the song while they were learning English in high school or in middle school. And Grant Blank and Heidi Rupke concluded that this song was also a powerful cultural symbol for these students and were associated with their ideation of America.
0: But how did it get to be so popular in China? Seems like it was good old détente.
5: So for historical context, U.S.-China relations under Mao Zedong during the 50s through the 70s were essentially unilaterally hostile. The U.S. was fighting the Cold War against the evil commies.
6: I'll say so that all American people can hear that the only enemy of peace in the world is communism.
5: And much of Mao's domestic policy was predicated on the idea that the U.S. was this bad imperialist enemy. So it wasn't until after Mao's death in 1976 when his successor Deng Xiaoping ushered in a new era of political détente. And this shift culminated in 1979 when he became the first Chinese head of state to visit the U.S. under President Jimmy Carter.
7: This house belongs to all Americans, people who are firmly dedicated to a world of friendship and peace. And Vice Premier Deng, on behalf of all Americans, I welcome you here to our house.
5: If you look at the reception of Deng's trip to Washington, there were protesters from the right who were upset that Jimmy Carter was holding hands with a communist from the east.
8: About 400 noisy demonstrators were on hand at Deng's hotel.
5: And there were also accounts of protesters from the left who thought Deng's now a capitalist pawn and were betraying Mao's socialist vision. But it was within this context that Deng Xiaoping came to America to visit Jimmy Carter. And as is customary when a head of state comes to visit, the entire spread, the full spread, was laid out for Deng and the Chinese delegation. This included a night of festivities at the Kennedy Center, where Shirley MacLaine performed. The Joffrey Ballet were there, as were the Harlem Globetrotters, obviously, and John Denver.
4: Vice Premier, it is with great joy that we welcome you to our country, and it is with true love that we extend our very best wishes to you and your people on your new long march toward modernization in this century.
5: If there's anything in the world that transcends politics or borders, it's probably trick shots and folksy singer-songwriters. So this trip left an impression on Deng, because a few years later, he invited John Denver to be one of the first touring artists from America to visit China.
0: But it wasn't just detente boosting country roads in Asia. It was also the U.S. military.
5: If you think about Asia's relationship with America throughout the 20th century, probably the most visible legacy of American influence were army bases. And wherever there were army bases, there was radio.
9: It's 2200 hours exchange of gunfire in Korea. AFBN News, compiled from commercial and military news agencies. Good evening, I'm Marine Sergeant Troy Finnington.
5: So for millions of listeners in Japan, Korea, or the Philippines or Vietnam, countries where American military presence were very much real, their first introduction to American pop culture would have been through Armed Forces Radio.
10: This is the American Forces Vietnam Network, where the hits just keep on coming.
5: If you think about the type of music that was popular during the 70s and 80s, you're probably thinking the sensuality of Marvin Gaye, or the vibrant costumes of Elton John, or the anti-war politics of CCR. But obviously, the suits at Armed Forces Radio weren't going to allow obscenity or vulgarity of any form to broadcast across the airwaves. So if you've ever watched the movie
11: Good Morning Vietnam,
5: it's like how Robin Williams' character was constantly getting in trouble for getting funky with it.
12: Morning Vietnam, what the heck is that supposed to mean? And who gave anyone permission to program modern music?
5: So the music that did ultimately clear the airwaves were easy listening, soft rock, or Dolly Parton, or John Denver.
0: Country Roads was innocuous, but it was also a crowd pleaser, no matter the crowd.
5: 100%. I mean, I don't know anyone in my age cohort who loves John Denver. And I think it's hard to evaluate, like, really omnipresent fixtures in pop culture objectively, if that's even possible. But this song is really beautiful. Having listened to it for the first time in a while, like, this song is about wanting to go back home, which is something that I think anyone can relate to. And it's about mountains and trees and pretty streams.
13: You're reminding me of a Reddit thread I stumbled upon doing research for this episode. In R Ask an American, someone says, do you find it odd that Country Roads is enjoyed around the world? Got me nostalgic for a place I've never been to.
5: Yeah.
13: And then Legacy _ user 1010 says in response, no, every country has roads. Most people use them to go home.
5: They're not wrong. That's a crazy thing about the song. I think that's a perfect description. It makes me nostalgic for a place I've never been. I've never been in West Virginia. I don't plan on visiting West Virginia anytime soon. But for some reason, I can see it.
0: We're going to visit West Virginia when we're back on Today Explained.

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1: I'm Marianne Navarro, and here's what's featured right now on TPR.org. ICE says a new San Antonio facility is needed to ramp up deportations. A Hill Country Relief Fund distributes millions 1 year after the devastating flooding. And can you pop fireworks in San Antonio? 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

0: Today Explained is back with some fun facts. Take Me Home, Country Roads was made famous by a guy named John Denver, who was born and raised as Henry John Dutchendorf Jr. in Roswell, New Mexico. The song was originally intended for Johnny Cash. Denver's co-writers Bill Danoff and Taffy Nivert also wrote Afternoon Delight. Afternoon
1: Delight. Now, if you don't think this song is the greatest song ever, I will fight you.
0: And guess what? Bill and Taffy weren't from West Virginia either. Taffy was from D.C., where she and Bill lived and wrote the song. Bill was from Massachusetts and apparently considered making the lyrics something like,
2: I belong, Massachusetts, Boston Celtics.
0: Okay, the Celtics thing is a joke, but Bill was serious for a time about Massachusetts. West Virginia University English professor Sarah Moore says that people in her state don't so much mind that the songwriters weren't locals, but some do take issue with a few of the references in the lyrics, namely these two.
3: Blue Ridge Mountains, Shenandoah River.
4: Yes, I mean, geographically speaking, the Shenandoah only crosses a tiny bit of the state, and the Blue Ridge Mountains, they're present in just a tiny part of the state. So, like, geographically, they're talking about a very small piece. So I think lots of West Virginians say, yeah, but it's not really about us. Except we live in this cultural landscape where West Virginians are either derided or are completely invisible. We're always making this ongoing accounting of existing. And that's an extreme sentiment, but it happens to all of us. Or a celebrity says something really terrible or makes a hillbilly joke, and we can say, well, we've got country roads. Like, here's evidence that we were recognized and that we were loved. So West Virginians use it in all these really utilitarian ways. People sing it at funerals. People singing at weddings, at graduations, at family reunions.
5: The winner of the class of 2016 sings Country Roads.
4: I can't believe how many people have told me stories about family vacations where when they cross the state line, mom and dad wake everybody up and you sing Country Roads. Right? It's a thing. I thought it was just my family. It's not. It's a thing. They sing it at protests in governmental offices. It's everywhere in the state. People decorate their houses with it. I probably have 5 different Country Roads themed t-shirts. People tattoo it on their bodies, right? That it's this, it's used rhetorically in lots of different ways. But I think something really important to understand is that Country Roads speaks to West Virginians because leaving is infused into our cultural consciousness. From 1950 to about the year 2000, West Virginia lost nearly 800,000 people. People migrating out because there aren't jobs. The industry is by and large owned from the outside, right? Businesses close. We export a lot of our resources. And we continue to lose population in numbers larger than any other state. We just lost another congressional seat because of population loss. So we're taught that we have to leave to succeed. There's no home for us here. And that if we want to stay, maybe we can't. And so Country Roads really calls to that.
0: I asked Sarah to tell us more about how Country Roads has been used in protests, because this is not exactly, you know, Rage Against the Machine. She said she herself witnessed students belting the song on West Virginia University's campus in Morgantown.
4: So this was a speaker, as I recall, that had a religious message. And he was holding a sign, and sometimes, you know, college campuses, we get folks who come through as like itinerant preachers. And I think that's the kind of situation, but I think he was saying something pretty divisive. I don't know. I couldn't hear it. All I could hear was Country Roads. But I've seen this pattern of West Virginians using it in congressional offices. Like, I was able to find recordings of folks using it to protest Rockwool, which is an industrial plant that was being put in the eastern part of the state.
6: West Virginia,
4: there was a tweet that went out some time ago that said that, you know, being arrested while singing Country Roads is peak Appalachian experience for someone who's engaging in civic discourse. So I do think it's used for all of these different rhetorical purposes.
0: Do you think the song itself is political? This idea of home that clearly strikes a chord with people no matter where they're from feels more emotional than political, but does this song have a politics?
4: Oh, well, our emotions are tied up in politics.
0: Mm.
4: I mean, especially today, right? So much of our political landscape is governed by emotion rather than reason. So when a candidate plays Country Roads at a rally, oh, we think he's on our side if you're from West Virginia.
0: And do our candidates play this song at rallies?
4: Yes, yeah. There's a really great clip of President Trump using Country Roads at a speech in Charleston. And when the music is shut off before the song is over, the audience keeps singing.
6: Beautiful West Virginia.
4: In the days after Trump used the song, John Denver's estate came out and said that they don't endorse any political candidate using the song. But I don't think it's wrong, and I don't think it makes the song divisive. I think it still has those connective qualities, whether we're using it or whether a politician is using it at a campaign stop, or whether it's used in a beer commercial, or whether it's used to sell tires or whatever, right? And that's another aspect that I've been thinking about, is it's used to create affiliation and a sense of belonging. And political campaigns do that. We want to associate our values with a candidate's values, and playing the right song allows for that. Just the same as playing the right song helps us sell a Google Home device or whatever.
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8: Okay, Google, turn on the hall lights.
0: Do you think this song is singing about a state in a country that maybe sometimes just doesn't exist anymore? I mean, I know you're saying this song can be used as a political statement because politics are emotional, but it also seems to transcend politics in that there are liberal people who love this song, and there are conservative people who love this song, and there are people who have a strong connection to West Virginia who love this song, and there's people who listen to this song and want to move to West Virginia. It seems to just transcend all of the stereotypes or biases we might have about a certain place. And yet people seem to want to wear their biases on their sleeve now. Is the world of this song a thing of the past?
4: I would venture to say that it's a thing that never existed. So I think one of the things that Country Roads does is create an imaginary landscape that's flexible and can be applied to any home. So one of the concepts that I work with in my book is Hiraeth, which is a Welsh term that means something like homesickness, but not quite. It's like a deep existential longing for a place that you've never been, or a place that doesn't really exist in the first place. So I think there's this sense of imaginary landscape that taps into a deep-seated universal feeling of wanting to belong to a place and to each other. And that's what gives the song power, which is why we see it transformed in so many different ways. That it's not really about West Virginia, and yet West Virginians can take it up. But like, Toots and the Maytals can make it West Jamaica, or Israel Kamakavivole can make it West Makaha. Or there's a really great group of sisters called the Moipe Quartet who talk about Kenya.
9: Almost heaven, that is Kenya.
4: So it's flexible and taps into something ineffable, right? Something that's this deep human need. And that's what I think the power comes from. But for West Virginians, it's different because it calls us out by name in a way that we're not used to being called out.

0: Virginia.
1: Professor Sarah Morris, West Virginia University, her book is titled Lessons from Take Me Home Country Roads, Identity, Belonging, and Imagined Landscapes. A good read for your holiday weekend, perhaps. You also heard from Jason Jung. He's got a piece in The Atlantic from a few years back titled The Song That Sold America to a Generation of Asian Immigrants. Our program was produced by Victoria Chamberlain, edited by Matthew Collette, fact-checked by Laura Bullard, and mixed by Andrea Christensdotter and Patrick Boyd. Patrick Boyd remains at Today Explained, thanks to West Virginia native and Death, Sex, and Money host Anna Sale for her counsel on this one. All hail Anna Sale, and happy birthday, happy 250th birthday to the United States of America. Here's to the next 250.

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0: You can have your cake and eat it too, especially if you know how they turn a phrase of folk wisdom in Italian, French, or Spanish. Coming up, Michaela Tartaglia tells us how to count our chickens where sleeping dogs lie.
1: Anytime we try to explain them, they make sense if you put a little bit of thoughts into that, but they don't at the very beginning.
0: For the last 75 years, rock music has been the soundtrack of our world. Greg Harris from the Rock and Roll Hall of Fame and Museum tells us how they keep on rocking at their home in Cleveland.
2: We have a jam space called the Garage, where visitors jam with each other.
0: And historian David McCullough reminds us how the Wright brothers changed the world.
3: My admiration for them as human beings is greater even than my absolute awe at the working of their minds.
0: Come along for the hour ahead. It's Travel with Rick Steves.
4: Live from NPR News in Washington, I'm Ryland Barton. A fifth of the world's oil used to pass through the Strait of Hormuz. Today, it's a fraction of that. Iran's control of the waterway remains a potent weapon as the U.S. tries to negotiate an end to the war, as NPR's Aya Batraoui explains.
5: Iran has been really clear that management of the Strait of Hormuz will not return to what it was before the war. And they struck two cargo ships just last week because those ships were using a route near Oman that wasn't cleared or approved by Iran's Revolutionary Guard. So their control over this waterway not only pushed oil prices up globally during the war, inflicting pain internationally, it also forced the U.S. to draw down its strategic oil reserves to their lowest levels since 1984.
4: NPR's Aya Batraoui reporting. A wildfire burning southwest of Denver has forced thousands of people to evacuate and destroyed more than 160 structures. The Aspen Acres fire is one of about 40 uncontained large blazes burning in the west, fueled by dry weather and a record lack of snow this past winter. Extreme heat is adding another challenge for 4th of July celebrations on the National Mall. Triple-digit temperatures, limited shade, and security restrictions could make for a long and potentially dangerous weekend outdoors, as NPR's Windsor Johnston reports.
6: Visitors will pass through airport-style security checkpoints with restrictions on items including folding chairs, coolers, and oversized bags. With little natural shade on the National Mall and temperatures expected atop 100 degrees, forecasters say the biggest threat may be the heat itself. Meteorologist Scott Klebauer is with the Weather Prediction Center.
7: Hydrate even if you don't even think that you need to hydrate, because the body can never have too much water whenever you're outside for these prolonged periods of time.
6: Visitors on the mall should also try to take breaks in areas that have air conditioning and pay close attention to kids, older adults, and anyone with underlying health conditions. Windsor Johnston, NPR News, Washington.
4: Songwriter Taylor Swift and football star Travis Kelce tied the knot at Madison Square Garden today. The ceremony was officiated by actor Adam Sandler. Fans gathered around the New York City stadium, though the singer and NFL player kept details of the celebration under wraps, as NPR's Brian Mann reports.
8: Lisa Benham and her daughter Zara are posing for selfies outside the garden. They're visiting from England and both say they're huge Swifties.
9: I just remember always listening to her.
8: Lisa Benham, who's 47, says she became a fan after her 17-year-old daughter dragged her to a show. She's followed all the ins and outs of Swift's romance with Travis Kelce, a tight end with the Kansas City Chiefs.
9: I'm thrilled for her. I love it. I love the whole story. I am so pleased for them. Really pleased for them.
8: The celebration is scheduled to continue into the early hours on Saturday. Brian Mann, NPR News, New York.
4: U.S. stock markets were closed today ahead of the 4th of July holiday. Shares are mixed in Europe after a rally in Asia following the Dow's latest record. This is NPR News. The traditionalist Catholics who defied Pope Leo XIV by consecrating bishops without his permission and caused a schism are defending their actions. The Society of St. Pius X insists it was merely saving souls and has been the victim of an unjust sanction by the Holy See. Africa made World Cup history this year with 10 qualifying teams. From member station Houston Public Media, Sonia Kinyua reports on the games or how the games are unifying the African diaspora in one of the tournaments host cities.
10: At the grand opening of the pop-up embassy for the Democratic Republic of Congo in Houston, fans celebrated the national team, sharing traditional food and attire with members of the community. As fans across the nation celebrate the World Cup, the tournament has become a stage for African pride and culture. For Democratic Republic of Congo native Medard Makobi, support for the community represents something larger than sports.
11: It's bigger than the game. Like, the game we enjoy it, but I think the game gives us a chance to have a voice that we don't have when it comes to politics. The game just opens up more doors for the rest of us.
10: While the community is diverse, McCobe says, soccer is the universal language connecting them all. For NPR News, I'm Sonia Kinua in Houston.
4: A three-armed spacecraft is rushing to the rescue of a NASA telescope that's in danger of crashing back to Earth. Launching from the Marshall Islands in the Pacific, the Pegasus rocket blasted off from the belly of a modified airplane, putting the spacecraft on course to reach NASA's Swift Observatory in about a month. Launched in 2004, Swift is sinking faster than ever because of recent solar storms. This is NPR News.
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0: The origins of rock and roll music are usually traced to the early blues of the American South. Over the years, popular music branched out in new directions, and by the 1950s, the songs you heard on the radio were energized by teenage rebellion and a spirit of freedom. The stories behind the music are featured at the Rock and Roll Hall of Fame and Museum in Cleveland. Their CEO, Greg Harris, joins us on today's Travel with Rick Steves to tell us what they're up to lately as one of Ohio's hottest visitor attractions. Coming up, we'll also revisit our conversation with the late historian David McCullough, back when his book about the Wright brothers had just been published. McCullough dedicated his life to helping us better understand the people and events that changed the nation. His work on the Wright brothers reminds us of what's genuinely great about America. Let's start the hour looking at some of the curious expressions we might use in our everyday speech, especially when you compare them with the words people live by in other cultures. Have you ever wondered why shouldn't you look a gift horse in the mouth? And not to split hairs, but is that the same horse you shouldn't put before the cart? Though, if you're in Spain, you might be told to avoid building a house with the roof first, especially if it's raining frogs and snakes. Well, it's all Greek to me, unless, of course, you speak Greek, in which case it might strike you as Chinese. Idioms are everywhere, and they exist across all languages and all cultures. Michaela Tartaglia has been collecting expressions in four languages and noting the similarities and differences between them. She's compiled her 25 favorites in her book called An Apple a Day, 25 Surprising Universal Idioms and Their Origins. She's here today to take us on a cross-cultural language journey. Michaela, thanks for being here.
1: Thank you, Rick, for having me today.
0: Now, tell us about yourself, first of all, because you're a chef. You've written a book about pasta, so you're a foodie, but you also have a book about idioms. What came first for you, your love of food or your love of language?
1: That's a tricky question. I would say both of them. Food, you know, when you're an Italian born and raised, it goes by default, your love for food. I could not be otherwise. So that's easy.
0: So you grew up in Turin in the north of Italy, and you spent summers with your grandparents outside of Napoli, Naples. Tell me how that contributed to your fascination with language and idioms.
1: Language and idioms always been a very important part of my life. But academically, I went to Liceo Classico, which is in a high school where you study ancient languages. So Latin and ancient Greek. It's your major, let's say that
0: so
1: way.
0: So in Italy, when you go to school, you can choose what sort of specialty?
1: Yes, you do. So it's very completely different system.
0: So as a child, you knew you wanted to do not mathematics or chemistry, but language.
1: Yes, that language is Latin and ancient Greek.
0: So the book is 25 Surprisingly Universal Idioms. What is an idiom?
1: Idioms are way of saying expressions that we use on a daily basis in all the languages across the world. You just open this saying, I don't understand Greek. That's what you guys say in English?
0: Yeah.
1: In Italian, we say, io non parlo l'arabo. I don't speak Arabic.
0: So, so we say it's all Greek to me. If I'm confused, it's all Greek to me.
1: And we say Arabic.
0: There you go.
1: So everything is so relative. We think in a very similar way, but we express our concept with different forms.
0: Well, yeah, obviously a Greek person would have the same opportunity to say, I'm confused, but they wouldn't say it's all Greek to me because that'd be the opposite.
1: Of course, yeah. So it's a very fun way to see how idioms really can represent a lot about our culture and the way we picture, envisioning pretty much the same concept.
0: You know, I like that just about Italy because Italy is, I think it's one of my very favorite places. And a big part of that is the way of communicating. Everything is issimo.
1: Yes.
0: Do you say that, issimo?
1: Always. Also, you know, Italians, they're well known to exaggerate. As an Italian, I should warn everybody that whatever Italians say on issimo, you should take it a good 25-30% down. Because we love to exaggerate.
0: So you grew up in Italy. And what is a favorite expression that you enjoyed when you were growing up that you have not heard in the United States? And you wish in the United States we had a fun way to say that.
1: Then in Italian we say non puoi avere la botte piena e la moglie ubriaca. You cannot have the wife drunk and the barrel full at the same time.
0: So wait a minute. So you can't have a drunk wife and a full barrel of wine at the same time.
1: Yeah, because that's not possible.
0: That's very Italian. You see, that's an insight into the Italian culture because it's vino in veritas or whatever. You
1: exactly.
0: Know? Yeah.
1: You know, expressions and idioms really represents the culture you're coming from. So Italian culture is really based on food. Obviously, wine is a part of the culture. In fact, many factories in Italy that they provide like a voucher for lunches, the glass of wine is included in the meal.
0: In the worker's lunch.
1: Yes. Yeah. Even if you work with machineries, one.
0: Just
1: glass
0: one. Yeah. I learned why.
1: It's part of food. It's part of complementary part with your meal.
0: No. What they told me in the Cinque Terre was if you drink water, the fish will swim in your stomach.
1: Exactly.
0: You have to have wine. Michela Tartaglia has a passion for linguistics and linguini. She explores the backstories behind 25 universal idioms in her book, An Apple a Day. Michela also runs the Pasta Casa Linga lunch counter at Seattle's Pike Place Market and shares recipes in her cookbook, Pasta for All Seasons. Her website is michelatartaglia.com. Michela, I love the way different languages accommodate different passions from one culture to another. And of course, in Italy, it's living well. It's la dolce vita, right? When I cross the border into Italy, people say, il dolce far niente, the sweetness of doing nothing. Nobody crosses the border into the United States and say, the sweetness of doing nothing. We say, work hard, you know. Tell me some of the examples that you can think of where an idiom will give an insight into the culture.
1: Well, there are many, obviously. You know, this is a collection of 25 in the book, but I collected hundreds of them.
0: Yeah.
1: And then I had to come to the most representative, also in the way they could be, you know, illustrated, because the book is illustrated by Daniele Simonelli, who did a lovely job.
0: And it's just a delight to page through, yeah.
1: In the illustrations. I think the one that is very representative in Italian, parli del diavolo e spuntano le corna, e speak of the devil and the horns appear.
0: Speak of the devil
1: and
0: horns
1: appear. In English you say, talk of an angel and you will hear the fluttering of its wings.
0: Okay.
1: You know, so we have the English UK. So the English UK has the angel and Italian has the devil.
0: Oh.
1: And I love the Spanish version of it. That is, hablando del rey de Roma, por la puerta asoma. Speak of the Roman king and he appears at the door. So the insight about all these idioms, anytime we try to explain them, I mean, they make sense if you put a little bit of thoughts into that. But they don't at the very beginning.
0: Right. But people learn what it means and it becomes part of the basic communication.
1: They do. But also, you know, language, Rick, changes through times. I grew up with grandmothers who spoke through idioms constantly. You know, maybe in one sentence there were two of those.
0: Yeah.
1: And anytime as a child I dare to ask them the meaning, they were like, no, we are not going to explain this to you.
0: You should know this.
1: You should know this, or you will find out. So the beauty of this is really the insight of all these idioms that bring up, you know, our culture. It can be religious, can be the farming background, and so on. You know, language is changing also in our culture.
0: And it does give you a peek at the deeper culture, the history of a country. In your book, you talk about long religious histories can have an impact on the idioms. We have a famous idiom, you don't judge a book by its cover. And then in all three other languages, Italian, Spanish, and French, it's something about the habit doesn't make the monk. In other words, the way they dress doesn't make a person holy, right?
1: Exactly. So that's incredibly fascinating one, because English, which Anglo-Saxon root, has one version. Don't judge a book by its cover. But Italian, French, and Spanish come straight from our,
0: the Catholic heritage.
1: Catholic, Christian,
0: So there you get an insight into the culture. And a lot of times they are the same, but they would be a little bit different. I like the one about don't poke a bear. In the other countries, it's different. You still don't poke something, but what would they be?
1: Yeah, so this is a great example, like four different languages. They express the same concept with four different animals.
0: Yeah.
1: In Italian is non disturbare il can che dorme. So don't wake up the sleeping dog.
0: Don't wake up a sleeping dog.
1: And we use this all the time. When you want to make a change of some plans, non svegliar can che dorme. And then in Spanish, no remuevas el avispero, don't stir up the wasp nest.
0: Don't stir up a wasp's nest. Yeah, well, that's even more important than don't wake up a dog. I don't want to stir up a wasp.
1: But the dog can bite you.
0: He can bite you.
1: And, you know.
0: Here's another one that I like in your book. We like to say you can't have your cake and eat it too. But the French, they love their butter.
1: Always. I mean, this
0: so the French have, instead of eating cake, and they have what? Do you have the one for the French there?
1: Yes. You cannot have the butter and the money for selling the butter. And this is so quintessential of the French culture. And it's my French friends use it all the time. Yeah, it's perfect for
0: Michaela,
1: them.
0: Michaela, one word I know in Italy is buon lavoro. I just think this is beautiful work that you've done. Thank you for writing an apple a day. And that'll give us a little more fun and a little more insight when we are enjoying our next trip over to Italy, France, Spain, or Britain.
1: Enjoy. And thank you so much for having me. And please keep using this expression or you will impress all your friends and new acquaintances in Italy and all this country.
0: Mille grazie.
1: Grazie a te. Ciao.
0: 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In 1951, this jockey Alan Freed, the king of the Moondoggers, started to include the kind of records on his hip late-night radio show that got listeners' attention in Northeast Ohio. He called it rock and roll. Today, Cleveland is credited as an early pop culture trendsetter. It's also home to the Rock and Roll Hall of Fame and Museum. Their CEO, Greg Harris, has tips for exploring what they have to offer next on Travel with Rick Steves.
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0: for a permanent home that would ultimately prove Huey's lyrics to be correct. Cleveland, Ohio. Wow. The heart of perhaps America's most popular and enduring art form, as it became the location of the Rock and Roll Hall of Fame and Museum. Well, today, against the backdrop of Lake Erie, the Rock Hall stands as one of America's most visited music landmarks and a place that celebrates rock and roll as an art form and as a cultural force. Joining us for a look at its influence is Greg Harris. He's the museum's president and CEO, and since 2013, Greg has helped to transform the museum into an impressive, can't-miss stop for travelers and for music lovers alike. Greg, welcome to the show.
1: Rick, it's a pleasure to be on, and I love the chance to talk about our incredible Rock and Roll Hall of Fame with your listeners, people that love to travel, that love culture, and I'm guessing there's a lot of music lovers in the fold, too.
0: You know, in my work, I get to meet a lot of people who find their niche, and it occurs to me not everybody gets to find their niche. I'm really thankful that I have. And talk about a man who knows how to find his niche. First of all, you work at the Baseball Museum in Cooperstown, right? And now you're running the Rock and Roll Museum. Two great gigs.
1: You know, I would say we're both incredibly fortunate. And it's trite to say you follow your passion, but things find you. And I was really, my whole journey started by dropping out of college and opening up a used record store a long time ago. And that led me to museums, which are magical, wonderful places. And ultimately from the National Baseball Hall of Fame in Cooperstown, which visitors should go to the Rock and Roll Hall of Fame here in Cleveland. It's been an incredible run, an incredible ride, and I'm thrilled.
0: You've been around a few decades, and you're running a museum that is talking about history, lots of decades. What's your decade for rock and roll?
1: Oh, boy. My decade for rock and roll, it's a couple, to be frank. It's hard to answer. It's sort of like saying, what's that favorite record? As a teenager, I really got into 50s rockabilly. My first car was a 57 Chevy. I was very much into that, found my way to blues and things like that. And then punk rock spoke to my soul. So
0: punk rock. So you jumped from the Everly Brothers to punk rock.
1: Yeah. And you could say from the Bobby Fuller doing I Fought the Law to The Clash doing I Fought the Law and even Buddy Holly's version way back there. But it's all connected. And so that really spoke to me. And those eras stay with you. We do tend to go back to the stuff that spoke to us, and that continuum keeps moving. And everybody has a different era. That's their era. It's great.
0: I want to just get one thing straight here because it's actually confusing to me. You run the Rock and Roll Museum and the Rock and Roll Hall of Fame. What's the difference?
1: It's one in the same place. So the Rock and Roll Hall of Fame and Museum is this incredible entity on the shores of Lake Erie. It's that pyramid that people have seen, the incredible I.M. Pei as the architect. And here we have the whole history of rock and roll and the Hall of Fame all together.
0: Okay. And the Hall of Fame is, you know, we hear it in the news. And where is it this year? It's in Nashville or something like that?
1: No, the Hall of Fame induction will be in Los Angeles. And there is another entity called the Rock and Roll Hall of Fame Foundation. They handle the election process and they run the induction. They're our partner and they license the name to Cleveland to operate and own this museum.
0: Okay. Now, everybody has to get money together to do a great museum and so on. And a long time ago, people talked Cleveland into investing a pile of money in the 1990s, $65 million to do the museum. You got I.M. Pei to be the architect and so on. And it has been quite a good investment over time, hasn't it?
1: Oh, it's been massive. And, you know, our origin, we opened our doors 31 years ago. The cost to build the original building went from your quote of 65, actually cost about 95 to build it.
0: Uh-huh.
1: Every year we've been open, we've returned more than $95 million to the regional economy, including today, $242 million each year to our regional economy.
0: Okay, so I would like just for everybody to think about that. Cleveland, formerly known as the Mistake by the Lake, now is the place where you go, oh, Cleveland rocks. Every time I'm going to Cleveland, people say, you got to go to the Rock and Roll Hall of Fame. That was a big investment. It was probably a little controversial in its day. And every year, in 1 year alone, it returns on that investment. Because today, all across our country, there are cultural opportunities that need to be funded. And it can be seen, I think, as a good, good investment. Now, why Cleveland? Why was Cleveland chosen for the center of this? Because it could have been anywhere.
1: You're right. You know, rock and roll was in a lot of places, but Cleveland, so Philly had Philly Soul, Bandstand, Chicago Blues had Chicago.

0: Chicago, New Orleans had great music, arguably the home of rock and roll, Memphis. Cleveland had the heart of rock and roll through a radio DJ named Alan Freed in the early 50s, who was playing rhythm and blues music on radio for audiences and calling it rock and roll. He was popularizing the term. He was a huge phenomenon. He had movies where he was the star with artists in the movies. So they had that origin story. We had a great radio network here in the 60s, 70s, and 80s. So there's lots of listeners. The concert business really was strong in Cleveland. So we had that piece, but really what carried the day, Rick, and this is the lesson. We had the heart when we made our pitch to this New York Foundation to build a museum in Cleveland. We showed up with a business plan. They showed how they were going to fund it, what the impact would be. The mayor was behind it, who became the governor, George Voinovich, who became a senator. He supported it. The corporations in Northeast Ohio supported it. The individuals supported it. And collectively, it was such a strong case that they could pull it off that no other city was really viable once they made their presentation.
1: What is the mission of the museum?
0: The mission of the museum is really born from the collision of rhythm and blues, country and gospel. Rock and roll is a spirit that is inclusive and ever-changing. The Rock and Roll Hall of Fame celebrates the sound of youth culture and honors the artist whose music connects us all.
1: God, that is beautiful. That is beautiful.
0: And really the important pieces in there, you know, this is the artist whose music connects us all. Globally, we're connected through rock and roll. It's a sound that's inclusive and ever-changing. And in many ways, it's more of a spirit and an attitude than a specific sound.
1: Greg Harris is our guide to Cleveland's Rock and Roll Hall of Fame and Museum right now on Travel with Rick Steves. Greg's been with the museum since 2008 and its president and CEO since 2013. He's giving us a VIP look at one of Ohio's top visitor attractions. Their website includes information on the Hall of Fame inductees and a schedule of concerts and events at rockhall.com. So, Greg, when I went, I got special treatment. I was there with the public television and public radio, and we were having a wonderful evening fundraiser. But if somebody just stumbles up to the door and wants to go to the Rock and Roll Museum, what are your practical tips so they get the most out of their visit?
0: So check our calendar in advance. Odds are pretty good we'll have a live band on our plaza if it's the summer season. And so you pick a day when there's a band that you want to see on our summer stage. And then in the museum itself, really, I would say, one, you need to keep moving. There's so much here. We tell the whole history of rock and roll, and you're going to find spaces that speak to you, whether you're a Beatles fan or a Supremes fan or an Elvis fan or a fan of The Cure or U2 or Olivia Rodrigo. We're a wide net. I would also share that if you play an instrument, go on the second floor of the museum. Mm. We have a jam space called the garage where visitors jam with each other and others, staff members play with others throughout the day. It's magical.
1: That's where we all ended up when we were there with our evening banquet with public broadcasting. We ended up jamming together in that beautiful room.
0: Yes. And then moving through the building on the third floor, that's our Hall of Fame floor. That's where every single inductee is recognized in our plaque gallery, where we exhibit that year's class that we're honoring. And there's an immersive theater on that floor that has the greatest, it's like the greatest rock concert you ever attended. It's all induction footage, and it's a 12-minute show that will blow your face off. And it was edited by the great Jonathan Demme. It was his final film he made, and it's powerful and emotional, and you need to see it.
1: You know, when I was walking through the museum, and I walk through museums for a living. That's what I do when I'm updating my guidebooks in Europe. And I have this need for real artifacts. I just don't want to be reading a book that's been printed on a wall and standing up and paying for admission to do that. I want to see real historical artifacts. And your museum is just rich in artifacts. I was just so impressed by that. How do you get these artifacts? Talk a little bit about your vault and how you cycle these through and through the public and back into the vault and so
0: Sure.
1: on.
0: Sure. Well, you know, we are, as a museum, we're rich in original artifacts, and our goal is to have something from every single inductee that's connected to the making of music. So we have lyric sheets, handwritten lyric sheets, the flashpoint of creativity. We have the actual guitar that specific song was recorded on. We have things like clothing, you know, the vest that Grace Slick wore on stage at Woodstock, things like that. And, you know, people visit this summer, we have the largest exhibit of Paul McCartney materials in the world that's ever existed on our top floor. And the way we receive those materials, we work directly with Sir Paul and with his with his team, and it comes from his archive to our archive to the general public for the first time ever. That's really amazing.
1: This is Travel with Rick Steves. We're talking with Greg Harris. He's the president and CEO of the Rock and Roll Hall of Fame in Cleveland. He's been enjoying now for 15 years almost running the show. And, you know, Greg, as the years go by, classic rock and roll gets buried deeper and deeper in music history. Your name is the Rock and Roll Hall of Fame. What's the potential liability of that as classic rock gets deeper? Or have you broadened the definition of rock and roll to be more than what I would think of as rock and roll?
0: We've broadened it greatly. And what some people think of as rock and roll is really classic 70s and 60s rock. But we're broader. We're blues, gospel, country. We're dance music. We're hip-hop music. We are heavy metal and industrial music and punk rock. To us, it's all rock and roll because rock and roll is a spirit and an attitude.
1: Okay, it's so whatever is embraced by the next generation, it could just be totally extreme techno with no words at all. And you would embrace it and go rock and roll.
0: Especially if it's the voice of change and yeah. It has attitude and spirit that is inspirational and drives you. Rock and roll has done that for decades and it's going to continue to do that. Far beyond four guys with long hair and guitars. They're part of it, and so is this other styles of music as well.
1: Okay, so you're the CEO, and you probably get everybody wants to meet you when they come to the museum if they're famous rock stars, and they have the occasion to come there. If they're in Cleveland, I'm sure there'll be an excuse to go to the Rock and Roll Hall of Fame. What are your fanboy moments? You've been doing this for 15 years. Who, if you could have four or five people that you've met and you just said, I want your autograph. Oh, God, I can't believe it. I touched your guitar.
0: Yeah. You know, growing up where I did on the East Coast, Springsteen was a big part of our world. So being able to tour him through the exhibits was really special. Rick, I think here's a connection with you. Paul Simon was through a number of years ago traveling around the country visiting ballparks with his son. And he came in and toured the museum, and we had a featured exhibition of his, and I know that you're a fan. Yeah. That was pretty magical. You know, it's hard in these roles to get super excited because you're part of the team, and you're there to make them feel comfortable and make them really experience your place. So I could probably continue down the list, but it's magical. And these people, I will say, well, we're talking about inductees. Many of them would have been great at anything they pursued because they had a drive and they had a push and they really did it. It's kind of fascinating. And it didn't come by accident. You know, Paul McCartney didn't roll out of bed and start writing songs and John Lennon. They really put in the hours, they put in the time and they honed their craft and became terrific at it.
1: It's so interesting to me because I don't want to be generational centric or what you want to call that, like ethnocentric, except for what era do you like. But I think of music as troubadours, you know, that have a message to give. And I guess when you do, even if you don't recognize or understand or appreciate music of a particular decade, you got to credit it that it is still doing that troubadour function. I mean, Bruce Springsteen, he's a troubadour. Paul Simon, he's a troubadour. Do you find that music has challenges that sort of are dictated to it by technology and, you know, like right now we're having an adjustment of how artists make their money and going, you know, from records to streaming and technology that's just dominating the creativity now. What kind of crisis can music be in as a cultural phenomenon and as a business?
0: You know, it's always changing. Technology is a big part of it today, of course, but there was a time when people thought pressing vinyl records was going to put live music out of business. And they thought that technology would supersede it. So
1: that's great. That's so good because people are all stressed out now about something, but it's no more dramatic and potentially threatening than being able to press music.
0: Yes. And what's different, slightly different today is just in all industries, our pace of change. That rate of change is so rapid that before it would take decades for true change, now we're having them in shorter cycles. And so that's where the mystery comes in. There's something magical right now about being able to access almost any song you want to hear at the tip of your fingertips. And so young people get exposed to more music. What I think is missing a little bit is that collective listening, that one radio station that would dominate a market, everybody would hear the same stuff. And that's why, you know, festivals are still popular and live shows are major, you know, powerful, powerful experiences. And we come together for live, but a lot of listening is solo. And I think that's an interesting dynamic in today's culture.
1: This is Travel with Rick Steves. We've been talking with Greg Harris, and he is the president and CEO of the Rock and Roll Hall and Fame and Museum in Cleveland. You know, Greg, I'm always fascinated by how curators of museums have to, they have endless things to show and only so much space, and they have to be mindful that you don't just want always the greatest hits because you've got a local public that wants to come again and again. So I imagine you factor that into your thinking of what do you want to be have on show, and then you've got exhibits all the time. What are you excited about this summer, for example, for exhibits and how we were talking about artifacts, how that might bring to the fore something that will inspire people?
0: You know, this summer, one of our featured exhibitions is Saturday Night Live, 50 Years of Music. Hmm. And Saturday Night Live for 50 years brought over 1,000 performers into people's living rooms. And there were these important cultural moments. Within that exhibit, when you walk through, there's things that just take you back to a moment. One of them is Will Ferrell's More Cowbell outfit. Immediately you see that and it just, you light up, right? And then talk about emotion. We also have the photo that Sinead O'Connor pulled out on stage and in defiance ripped up on camera.
1: The photo of the Pope.
0: Yes.
1: Wow. That would take you back if you're that age.
0: And then those are the cultural pieces, as well as instruments and guitars. And, you know, the Blues Brothers outfits take you back to that moment, into that place. Mm-hmm. And it's how, as museums, you tell stories, you connect the cultural context with the artifact themselves, and then we get to connect that cultural context with the music as well.
1: Well, I guess I've never said this on my radio show, but I'll just say, Greg Harris, rock on.
0: Right back at you, sir. I'm happy to say to you, keep on traveling.

0: The Rock and Roll Hall of Fame and Museum includes educational resources online and in person to teach young people about the origins of the music and its influence on our lives and society. It's at edu.rockhall.com. Another of Ohio's top visitor attractions is the National Museum of the U.S. Air Force in Dayton. It's located right next to the field that Wilbur and Orville Wright used to conduct their experimental flights. With a little help from the Travel with Rick Steves archives, historian David McCullough reminds us next how two humble brothers from Dayton changed how we think about the world.
1: 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This free event features Ronnie Stevens, Angela Weddle, and Ashley Bettes, who will share their experiences, insights, and answer questions on the public art process. 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
2: 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This Saturday is Independence Day, so a look at this day of celebration. Amongst upcoming events and festivals, there's a Star Festival in Japan, a chariot event in India, and the denizens of Papua New Guinea have a huge cultural event. That's World Music Saturday, 8 to 10 on TPR.

0: His 55 honorary degrees were just a fraction of the awards David McCullough received in his 89 years, including two Pulitzers and a Presidential Medal of Freedom. McCullough was one of the nation's most celebrated chroniclers of American history. We were honored to have him join us in the Travel with Rick Steves studio a few years ago as he shared his enthusiasm for what he learned about Orville and Wilbur Wright. His biography of the Wright brothers had just been published and was an immediate bestseller. Here's our conversation with David McCullough.
1: Well, I'm delighted to be with you, and I want to congratulate you on your work, which I follow with greatest interest and pleasure.
0: I think we both appreciate public broadcasting.
1: We do, but we also appreciate the importance of travel.
0: Yeah.
1: Of going places where things happened and understanding what happened and why and the people there. And the refreshing, invigorating spirit that it gives one's outlook on life. I try to go everywhere that any event in any of the books that I write took place. And I've stressed that all along, and I've encouraged students that if you want to write about something, go to where it happened.
0: You know, I think I can tell from reading your books that you can relate to the place.
1: Absolutely.
0: You're grounded in the spot.
1: The place is very important, particularly the place where people grew up.
0: What happened on December 17, 1903? And why was that important enough for you to write about the men who made that happen?
1: First of all, where it happened was on the Outer Banks of North Carolina, which at that time there was no bridge over there. There were no roads. It was sand dunes and beaches and a very small population just barely getting by, primarily fishing. And the Wright brothers went there to test their flying ideas because they needed continuous wind, and there was plenty of wind out there. And they loved the idea of a soft landing on sand, not on rock or
0: that would help.
1: Hard earth. And there were very few people to be curious and asking too many questions and taking up their time. And they'd never been away from home. They'd never seen the ocean. They traveled over 700 miles from Dayton, Ohio, in their bicycle shop. And it was like nothing they'd ever seen or experienced in their lives, and they loved every minute of it, despite the hurricanes and the sieges of mosquitoes and all the other things that went wrong. It was for them, it was the work they loved to do. And their courage and their refusal to give in when they failed and their ingenuity and their attention to detail were all of a sort that we can learn from no matter what we do or no matter what we strive to do.
0: It's amazing. That was... You mentioned in your book that you were 15 years old when Orville died.
1: That's right. I could have known him.
0: You could have known him. And think of what's happened since
1: then. Oh, absolutely.
0: In one lifetime.
1: But that Orville was the one that flew that day, December 17th, very cold day, 25-mile-an-hour winds. And, of course, nobody thought they would succeed. They weren't sure they'd succeed. They never – what it was
0: they were pioneers.
1: The glider that they had developed and put a motor on it.
0: As a matter of fact, you wrote about that in your book. It almost sounds like a legal responsibility. The first mechanically powered, heavier-than-air machine to achieve controlled, sustained flight with a pilot on board.
1: Right.
0: 120 feet, 12 seconds.
1: That's all it took.
0: Orville.
1: Yep. Yes. However, the brothers are taking turns. It was Orville's turn. And they kept on flying that day. And by the end of the day, or close to the end of the day, Wilbur had flown over 500 feet, or close to half a mile.
0: So they really knew
1: they'd done it.
0: That was the day. They broke through.
1: Yeah, oh, yes. It's one of the most important days in all of history. It changed history.
0: Do you think they knew that that first 120 feet in 12 seconds was the most difficult, and after that the arc of progress would just zoom up?
1: Remember, they've never tried it before.
0: Right.
1: This is their first time ever to try this machine they've made. And the fact that even though it bounced like a bucking bronco horse, before it settled down, they knew instantly we've done it.
0: So air is like matter, and they can cruise through it now.
1: Well, they learned to ride the wind.
0: Ride the wind.
1: By studying soaring birds. Very simple.
0: You must have read a lot of letters and do this primary research. Did you get a sense, David, in anything that you read that they thought much about the future of this, what an impact it would have on domestic travel, on tourism?
1: No, they really didn't think much about that. In fact, they were asked, do you think there will be a plane that will fly the ocean? They said no. But they had a good reason, because in order to have an engine that's strong enough to do that, it would have to carry so much gasoline and so much water that the weight would preclude it. Well, they hadn't.
0: That was beyond their imagination.
1: They hadn't figured
0: on
1: an air-cooled engine, which was invented very shortly after by another American named Charles Lawrence.
0: Now, there were a lot of people trying to figure this out. It seems like there was a frenzy of inventors trying to make a flying machine back then. What do you think were the unique skills that gave the Wright brothers their winning combination? Because they didn't have the big money behind them.
1: By studying the soaring birds, mm-hmm. watching how they use the ends of their wings, how could they possibly stay up there without flapping their wings?
0: Yeah.
1: Well, these are two bicycle riders. These are two bicycle manufacturers. And they realize it's balance. They're balancing on the wind. We balance on the road. They are balancing on the wind. So how do they control that balance? And how do they bank and turn? So once they figured that out, they created what they call wing warping, where they could twist the wings so that they could bank and turn almost exactly the way a soaring bird does.
0: So did they complement each other in their skills, Wilbur and Orville, or was one of them more dominant and more important?
1: I would say yes to both. Wilbur was the genius. Wilbur was the older brother. He was the boss, the big brother. And he was also truly, literally a genius. Orville was very clever and ingenious mechanically, but he didn't have the reach of mind that Wilbur did. Wilbur was an absolutely amazing human being.
0: So they were the right combination, the right duo.
1: They both were. Neither of them ever finished high school. They had no technical training.
0: But it was like homeschooling with their preacher father, right?
1: Well, the preacher father who insisted that they read.
0: Right.
1: This preacher father who gave them a full liberal arts education. They had to read history, they read literature, they read everything.
0: You know, a surprise from reading your book was the importance of their sister. We never hear about Catherine, but she was exceptional as well.
1: Well, one of the joys of writing the book was to bring Catherine's front and center stage because she deserves it. Talk about credit long overdue.
0: Right.
1: She was a pistol. She was bright. She was full of ideas. She was full of humor. She was also had a hot temper. She could get wrathy, as she said. She stood about 5'1", but she had no trouble whatsoever holding her own. She was a school teacher, taught Greek and Latin in the local Dayton High School. But she was always there when they needed her, and she kept them on the track. And her letters, which have survived, as theirs have, are the greatest testimony to their father's insistence on using the English language, not only correctly, but effectively. They were incapable of writing a dull letter or a short one. And there are thousands of them.
0: The vivid detail in your book is just remarkable. And all I could think is, did these guys write their letters with an appreciation of history? Did they know that this might be of some value?
1: I don't think so. I think their notes, their professional correspondence, their professional papers and presentations to professional groups and so forth, definitely.
0: Mm-hmm.
1: But as far as the family correspondence, it was all very personal, very revealing, very private, and terrific. Because that's how you can get inside their lives. It's the human beings in this story that interests me most. By the time I was halfway through work on this book, I realized even if they hadn't succeeded, I would have wanted to have written this book. So remarkable are they as human beings. And it's never more apparent than when they went to France. Never more apparent.
0: We're honoring the memory of historian David McCullough today on Travel with Rick Steves by revisiting his 2015 visit with us. His book, The Wright Brothers, had just been released. We also have links to his interviews on The Greater Journey, where he explored how great American inventors, scientists, thinkers, and artists went out of their way to learn from the French in 19th century Paris. And David shared with us his favorite historical sites to visit as well. You'll find links to those interviews in the notes for program number 699 at ricksteves.com/radio. David, it must have been expensive. And I just can't help but wonder, how did they fund this whole mission of theirs?
1: They did everything themselves. First of all, they built everything themselves. They didn't have somebody else build things for them. And the money that they used to spend on their experiments was taken from their rather modest profits from their bicycle shop. They just didn't sell bicycles. They made bicycles. And it was a time when bicycling was a big fad. So there was a big market for it.
0: That was opportune for them.
1: But to give you an example, the head of the Smithsonian, who was a very famous scientist, Samuel Langley, spent something like $50,000 of public money, Smithsonian Institution money, and another $20,000 of private money that was given to him by wealthy friends to develop his airplane, aerodrome, he called it, and it did nothing but shoot up in the air and then dive into the Potomac River. What the Wright brothers' plane, the plane they flew at Kitty Hawk, on that famous day, December 17th, 1903, that whole thing cost less than $1,000. They never had any financial backer. They never had any great institution or foundation or university behind them. They had no political pull. They did it all themselves, everything.
2: It's a great American story.
1: And they were laughed at, they were ignored, they were mocked.
2: Now, did they really, when you look at it from an international point of view and so on, did they deserve the credit for inventing the airplane? Is there any
1: Absolutely,
2: question about
1: yes.
2: that?
1: Because no question.
2: There was other stuff happening.
1: Yes, and there are other people keep claiming, but no, they absolutely did it themselves. And it's all on record. That's the other thing. Some of these other claims, there's nothing, no proof, no photographs, no nothing.
2: So they knew about that. They had a little bit of
1: yes, they,
2: pride.
1: Yes, they wanted to have their place in history be authentic and provable.
2: How did they work to authenticate?
1: They took photographs of everything they did.
2: So I mean, on the cover of your book, this is the first.
1: That's the first flight
2: that's
1: ever.
2: That's the first flight.
1: It's one of the most historic events in all of history. One of the most historic and important photographs of all of history. And they had somebody else take it with their camera. That's reproduced from the original glass plate, and it's as sharp and clear as it had been taken yesterday.
2: You know, when we look at that airplane, it looks so frail. How did they land a plane like that on those first?
1: They were landing on sand, and they're just right. coming. They couldn't use wheels.
2: They just skidded to a halt.
1: Yes, and they took off on a little railing, like a track,
2: okay.
1: which was composed of 2x4s. And it all was very primitive. And if you see the original plane, which is on view in the Smithsonian Institution, you wonder how in the world they do it. It's also much bigger than you think it's going to be. This is a big plane.
2: Now, David, this is a travel show, and we're all dreaming about traveling. And it is so clear when we read your books, you have traveled and you've been to these places. If we're inspired by the Wright brothers and your book, what's a travel tip you'd give us? Where should we go to see this stuff?
1: Well, you should definitely go to Kitty Hawk.
2: Right.
1: It's a national park. You can see exactly where they took off. Everything's there. And a wonderful museum. Mm-hmm. And you should definitely go to the Ford Museum in Dearborn, Michigan, right outside of Detroit, where the home that they grew up in, which was all important to their shaping their whole outlook on life.
2: Outside of Detroit.
1: How they were raised at home. And the bicycle shop where they built the first airplane that ever flew in the history of the world is right there. And you should go to Paris, and you should go to Le Mans, just southwest of Paris, the racetrack town, where for the first time, Wilbur Wright flew a plane demonstrating to an audience, to a public, that man could fly. It was the 8th day of August in 1908, the 8th day of the 8th month of the 8th year. And that's when the world suddenly realized man can fly.
2: That's 5 years later. They were struggling for 5 years.
1: Took them 5 years because nobody believed that they could do it.
2: Nobody
1: they wouldn't even
2: attention.
1: Bother to come look at it.
2: So the French were the ones that said, hey,
1: yes,
2: these guys are
1: they
2: something.
1: They'd heard about it, came over and invited them to come to Paris. They didn't want to do it. They're very patriotic Americans. But our government slammed the door in their face about 5 times, and they were sick of it, and understandably.
2: Yeah.
1: Whereas the French were keenly interested in aviation, the future of aviation. And once they did that, thousands of people came to Le Mans by the trainload every day from all over France and all over Europe. And you can go there today in the same place where that flight was taken off. You can walk where the hotel was at Pau. They also flew down at Pau, which is a beautiful town, way down by the Spanish border.
2: So did they box the plane up and put it on the boat?
1: Oh, yeah. Yeah, put it on a boat.
2: And assembled it.
1: Yes,
2: they
1: had to reassemble because the customs, the French customs official.
2: There was no box. I have an airplane.
1: They uncrated the box, and they did it in such a rough, ignorant way that they broke just about everything.
2: Oh,
1: and poor
2: no.
1: Wilbur had to put it all back to really virtually remanufacture it himself right there.
2: So that was Wilbur that went to France, just one of them.
1: Yes, and Wilbur responded to Europe like very few Americans ever have. When suddenly, for the first time, he went into a major art exhibit, art museum, never had seen it. He would take every spare moment he had to go to the Louvre. He wrote these wonderful letters home about which paintings he liked and which he thought were overrated, which school of painting he responded to. And honestly, no graduate student there to become an art historian could have written anything. And he wrote them to his sister and his father, knowing they wanted to hear about it. But greatest of all are the letters he wrote from Le Mans about the incredible cathedral at Le Mans, which nobody ever writes about, but he responded to with a wholehearted awe and detail about this cathedral, which is both Romanesque and Gothic. And that's one of the reasons he loved it, because he could see so much history.
2: He was instrumental in bringing the modern age, the age of flying, into the world.
1: Yes.
2: And then he was so just enthralled with the wonders of culture of the past.
1: Well, he talks about how in the Gothic nave, it goes up and up to a clear story where there's magnificent stained glass windows letting the light in. And he said, and you sense this desire to reach for the sky. Well, of course, that's exactly what he's doing.
2: That's what Gothic was all about, I think.
1: Absolutely.
2: And that's what Orville and Wilbur were all about.
0: We're revisiting our conversation with historian David McCullough on his discoveries about the Wright brothers, which we recorded just after his book about them came out. David's last book, The Pioneers, about the early settlers of Marietta, Ohio, was released in 2019. His speeches are collected in a volume called The American Spirit, Who We Are and What We Stand For. And a posthumous collection of his essays was released as History Matters. His publisher, Simon & Schuster, has more at davidmccullough.com.
2: David, when I hear you talk and when I read through the book, it's like you must have been like a kid in a candy shop with all these original letters to read. I mean, it must have been...
1: Oh, my. For most of my books, I've depended tremendously on the letters of John Adams and Abigail, the letters of Harry Truman, because they bring you into their private world. You can get to know these people in many ways better than you can know people in real life, because in real life you don't get to read other people's mail. We don't write letters anymore, for one thing. But these letters are... They're works of art. They are, and they are humbling because you realize, once again, they never even finished high school.
2: What a blessing that we have these.
1: My goodness.
2: It's conceivable they wouldn't have written, and then all of this richness behind the story.
1: And their love of learning. Years later, Orville Wright was interviewed, and he said, would you agree with so many Americans that you and your brother are the perfect example of how far one can go in life, an American could go in life, who's had no advantages growing up? And he said, we grew up with the greatest advantage you could possibly have. And the man said, well, what is that, sir? And he said, we grew up in a home which stimulated and encouraged intellectual curiosity.
2: David, let's just say you could have dinner with Wilbur or Orville tonight.
1: Yes.
2: What would you love to ask them, and what's one thing you'd like to tell them?
1: Well, I'd love to hear more about Wilbur's feelings on the great cathedral at Le Mans, and what was in his spirit that so responded to the art and architecture of his travels. And then I'd love to ask Orville why he refused to speak to Catherine, the sister, again when she announced she was going to get married. He thought she'd betrayed him, but I would like to hear, and he comes across as the selfish, mean guy, which he wasn't.
2: Right.
1: He really wasn't. I'd like to hear his side of the story.
2: If you could just tell them one thing, 100 years after their work, what would you tell them?
1: I'd tell them that my admiration for them as human beings is greater even than my absolute awe at the working of their minds.
2: Beautiful. David McCullough, thank you so much for all your work and the Wright brothers.
1: Thank you, sir.
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0: From WHYY in Philadelphia, this is Fresh Air. I'm David Bean Cooley. Today, we feature our interview with one of the best-known and most popular filmmakers in the world, Steven Spielberg. After making E.T. and Close Encounters of the Third Kind in the 70s and 80s, he returns to the theme of extraterrestrials in his new film, Disclosure Day. Spielberg learned early on that he could use what scared him in his movies.
1: When I wrote Poltergeist, I created a tree out the window that actually comes to life and grabs a kid and starts to suck him into one of its knot holes. And that was a direct steal from that tree out my window that scared me.
0: We'll hear about how he fell in love with movies, became a filmmaker, and about growing up Jewish in the aftermath of World War II and the Holocaust. Also, book critic Maureen Corrigan reviews Two Ships, a new book about two conflicting versions of American identity. First, the news.
2: Live from NPR News in Washington, I'm Ryland Barton. In Venezuela, crews from around the world are racing against the clock to find survivors of last week's back-to-back earthquakes. International Rescue Committee Emergency Response Director Rafael Velasquez says teams are starting to think about next steps.
3: Now we have to reconstruct people's livelihoods. We have to help people help themselves, making sure that they have access. Our people on the ground, our teams on the ground, are telling us that they're considering a vector response. They're worried about water and sanitation, lack of access to clean water.
2: More than 2,600 people are confirmed dead, and up to 40,000 are still missing. Many fear mass graves are coming. Venezuela's acting president, Delcy Rodriguez, is defending her government's response. Groups around the country that work to prevent teen pregnancy say they're alarmed after their grants were suddenly canceled by the Trump administration. Congressional Democrats are demanding the administration restore $70 million in teen pregnancy prevention grants. NPR's Selena Simmons Duffin reports that groups say they had worked hard to comply with the White House's demands before the funding was cut.
4: At the end of June, the Federal Department of Health and Human Services sent notices of termination for all but a few teen pregnancy prevention program grants.
5: This really was a shock.
4: Ginger Mullaney is CEO of Healthy Futures of Texas, one of the grantees based in Dallas. She says 13 of her employees may lose their jobs.
5: I'm disheartened and frustrated because Texas and our nation really have made monumental strides in reducing teen pregnancy over the last 15 years.
4: The Department of Health and Human Services did not respond to NPR's request for comment about why the grants were canceled. Selena Simmons Duffin, NPR News.
2: In the nation's capital, the Great American State Fair shut down early in the day because it was simply too hot. It reopened this evening, and tomorrow, President Trump will ring in the 250th anniversary of the U.S. on the National Mall. As NPR's Frank Langfitt reports, the event is getting mixed reviews.
6: Many of the fair are Trump supporters and like the event. Joni Lieberman flew in from California, enjoyed the exhibits from different states.
7: It's a privilege to live in this country. And then to be able to celebrate it in such a great way. I wanted to be in the middle of it.
6: Others see the fair as an extension of Trump. There's a tent promoting Trump investment accounts and a faith and family pavilion filled with conservative Christian groups. Robert Chase teaches history at Stony Brook University.
8: I think Donald Trump has tried to associate himself with this event and to associate dislike with him with dissent and unpatriotic acts. That's kind of problematic.
6: Chase says that's one reason why attendance at the fair has been so thin. Frank Langfitt, NPR News, Washington.
2: President Trump is in South Dakota for a speech and a fireworks at Mount Rushmore tonight. U.S. stock markets were closed today ahead of the 4th of July holiday. Shares are mixed in Europe after a rally in Asia following the Dow's latest record. This is NPR. It's official. Songwriter Taylor Swift and football star Travis Kelce tied the knot today. Signs outside Madison Square Garden are lit up with a lavender "Just TNT Married" message. A lavish gold ring encrusted with diamonds, sapphires, emeralds, and rubies has been presented to the U.S. ambassador to Belgium to give to President Trump. The ring celebrates America's 250th birthday. It features intricate designs, including a diamond-winged eagle. The gift follows the removal of U.S. tariffs on Belgian diamond imports. The ring's value is estimated between $25,000 and $35,000. Trump has not yet received the ring. It was a nail-biter of a game. Argentina played Cape Verde in the World Cup knockout round and won 3-2, but as NPR's Jasmine Garst reports, it was a tough battle.
9: Argentina is the defending world champion, and Cape Verde was being hailed as a Cinderella story, the smallest nation to get to the knockout stage. Cape Verde's defense was steely, Argentina struggled, and the game went into overtime. Around 120 minutes played in over 90-degree heat. By the end, players on both teams were experiencing cramps. Argentina's third goal came near the end of the game. They play Egypt on Tuesday. Jasmine Garst, NPR News, Miami.
2: Australian officials are asking fans to respect the privacy of Neil, a one-ton elephant seal. Neil has a social media following twice the size of Tasmania's population, and his antics include picking fights with cars and blocking roads. But officials are urging fans to give Neil space, fearing his popularity could lead to dangerous encounters. They've urged locals not to post his current location. 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

0: This is Fresh Air. I'm David Biancooley. We're heading into the 4th of July weekend, a time for cookouts, barbecues, parades, and fireworks. Or, if you need to escape the heat, movies.
1: We're interrupting our coverage. There has been a threat to publicly release government material long shrouded in secrecy.
0: Steven Spielberg's latest film, Disclosure Day, is about a rogue cybersecurity expert and a TV meteorologist and their efforts to tell the world about the existence of extraterrestrials. It stars Emily Blunt and Josh O'Connor. We're going to listen to Terry's 2022 interview with Steven Spielberg. Spielberg has directed over 30 movies, including Jaws, E.T., Close Encounters of the Third Kind, the Indiana Jones films, The Color Purple, Jurassic Park, Schindler's List, Saving Private Ryan, Lincoln, and the recent adaptation of West Side Story. His movies have grossed more at the box office than any other filmmaker. And as Michael Shulman wrote in The New Yorker, Spielberg has, quote, shaped nearly half a century of the American popular imagination, unquote. When Terry spoke with Spielberg, he had released his semi-autobiographical film, The Fabelmans, based on his childhood and teenage years. It tells the story, in a somewhat fictionalized way, of how he fell in love with movies and became a filmmaker. The movie also is about tensions in his family during those years and why his parents divorced when he was 19.
2: Steven Spielberg, welcome to Fresh Air. I'm so glad we have this opportunity to talk. I wasn't sure I'd ever have that opportunity to talk with you. And congratulations on this film, which I really enjoyed. Let's start with The Greatest Show on Earth. It's a circus movie with some very disturbing things in it. And I'll preface this by saying the first movie I ever saw was 20,000 Leagues Under the Sea, and I was probably around six, the same age you were, when you saw The Greatest Show on Earth. And we walked in late, which people used to do at that time, and the first thing I saw was Kirk Douglas wrestling with an octopus underwater, and I was terrified, and I begged my mother to just take me home. So tell us about what terrified you about The Greatest Show on Earth, a circus movie directed by Cecil B. DeMille.
3: Well, first of all, you know, I sympathize with you. I, too, saw 20,000 Leagues Under the Sea with James Mason and Kirk Douglas and Peter Lorre, and that sequence with the giant squid attacking the Nautilus was terrifying, especially because they were cutting the tentacles off with axes, and that was pretty gruesome in those days. And I remember that. But I was older when I saw that movie, but I was only 6 years old when I saw when my parents took me to The Greatest Show on Earth, and they thought it was going to be a great picture having to do with circus clowns and three rings of entertainment, and, you know, and it was, I actually thought they were saying to me, we're taking you to a circus, because I had never been to a movie before. We had television at home, but I had never been to a motion picture. And I thought what they meant to say was, you're going to actually see giraffes and elephants and lions and tigers. And what happened was we waited in line for hours in the freezing winter, and then we walked into this big theater with all these seats facing forward, and there was not a big top. It wasn't a tent. It was just a structure. And I just remember as a kid looking around, and it was all these seats. Remember the color of the seats? They were red, and the curtain was red. And then suddenly this curtain opens, and this big grainy image in color comes up on the screen. And I felt very betrayed. My first reaction was, you said you were taking me to a circus. And this movie started playing. And I don't know how long it took me to fall in under the spell of the film. And I was enchanted. I remember just being enchanted by, didn't understand the story, didn't understand what they were saying. But the imagery was amazing. But then along came this horrible train crash. And the train wreck was terrifying, and I wanted to leave the theater like you did with 20,000 Leagues. And I was knocking on my parents' shoulders. I was sinking as low as I could get in my seat so as not to see the screen. But it was a really terrifying, traumatic thing, and it never left me. My first movie was a movie that scared my pants off, and I'll never forget that.
2: So, in your semi-autobiographical film, after seeing that movie, Sammy, who's your alter ego in the film, starts to recreate what terrified him with Lionel toy trains and, you know, crashing into things. And then he starts filming scenes like that. Why did you want to recreate something that was most terrifying? Like, I wanted to just forget 20,000 Leagues Under the Sea, which obviously I haven't done. But why did you want to keep creating it?
3: Well, you know, I don't know, because remember, I'm a kid, and I think that when I saw that movie for the first time, and I had a Lionel electric train set, and by actually crashing the train into things and watching the train derail and watching the passenger cars and a couple of box cars and the caboose pile up, I was able to, I think, intuitively wrest back control of my fear. And I really think it helped assuage the fear. It helped me get in total control over it. So I was the one causing something that was going to maybe have a chance to scare other people, but no longer myself. And the idea of taking my dad's little Kodak Brownie 8mm movie camera and filming it was only because I kept wrecking the trains, crashing them into things, and my dad and mom threatened to take the train set away. So the idea of using a camera to film it, that I could watch the film over and over again, and it would essentially, you know, it would calm me down.
2: What else were you afraid of as a child?
3: Everything. There was nothing that didn't scare me. I was afraid of everything. I was afraid of this horrible New Jersey, this horrible, scary, naked tree out the window that looked like it had tentacles, you know, and it looked like these horrible branches, and it looked like arms and long fingers and long fingernails, and the tree terrified me. Later, as an adult, when I wrote Poltergeist, I created a tree out the window that actually comes to life and grabs a kid and starts to suck him into one of its knot holes, its sappy knot holes. And that was a direct steal from that tree out my window that scared me. I was afraid of the dark. I was, you know, I was afraid of small places, and I still am today. I'm very claustrophobic. But I was a fearful kid. And my parents didn't quite know what to do with that, because my mom was fearless and my dad was extremely stoic about things like this. And no amount of bedside chats could calm me down once the sun set and I went to bed and my parents turned the lights off. And the only solace, I guess, I had was they allowed the door to my bedroom to be cracked an inch or two. So I had that little comfort of a hall light coming in, and that was about it.
2: Among the things you're famous for is, you know, movies and TV about World War II, including, of course, Saving Private Ryan and Schindler's List. I mean, World War II was terrifying, and you depicted one of the most terrifying aspects of it, which was D-Day in Saving Private Ryan. Do you see that as a continuation of what you did when you were a young boy, making little films about things that terrified you, like the recreating the train crash scene from The Greatest Show on Earth?
3: Well, you know, there was a lot. I was very much in those days when I was, you know, 12, 13, 14, being influenced by television. And, you know, and there were a lot of movies on The Late Show. You get The Late Show, you get The Late Late Show, you get things called Million Dollar Movie back in Phoenix. And I was very influenced by all the war movies they were showing, the John Wayne films like The Fighting Seabees and other films like Bataan or Back to Bataan or Guadalcanal Diary or The Sands of Iwo Jima. And coupled with the fact that my dad was from the Greatest Generation, he was a veteran of World War II. He fought in the China, Burma, India, the CBI campaign. And he was stationed in Karachi, sometimes in Burma, and he was in charge of all the planes that went off to bomb Japanese bridges. And he had a couple of missions in the air, but he was so good with electronics, they sort of grounded him and put him in charge of sort of ground-to-air communication. And my dad told me stories about World War II constantly. So I made 8mm war movies, Escape to Nowhere, which I depict in The Fablemans, is an actual movie I made when I was about 16 years old, called Escape to Nowhere. And because I was really obsessed with war, I made a World War II Air Force movie called Fighter Squadron in black and white when I was about 14 years old. And so that just came out of my sort of fascination with what I was watching on television or the stories my dad was telling me.
2: So when your father told you stories and when his friends who were also veterans told you stories, were there stories about, like, heroism, about, you know, bonding with fellow soldiers, or were they stories about the horrors of war?
3: Well, you know, sometimes it was the things I was just sort of eavesdropping about. Sometimes my dad would have reunions with other members of his fighter squadron and the 490th squadron. And they'd come over to the house sometimes, once every couple of years, and there'd be seven or eight guys together. And I'd be wandering in and out of my room or going into the kitchen, but I'd hear some of their stories and talking. And the thing that was most disturbing for me was all of a sudden a grown man would fold over sobbing, and my dad and everybody else would surround and pat the person on the back and try to get a glass of water. And there would be, you know, tears from, you know, it's unusual when you're a kid and you hear in your own home adults sobbing, and whatever they were sobbing about, it was only years later that I found out that the PTSD that came out of that war was causing, and that's why it was so healthy for these veterans to get together once every couple of years.
2: So when you were growing up, there was still a draft, and when you were of draft age, there was still a draft. What did you think? I mean, you're of the Vietnam War generation, so when you were eligible for the draft and stood the chance of being sent to Vietnam, whether you wanted to go or not, what did you think about the possibility of actually fighting in a war?
3: I would never have gone to Canada, but I tried everything I could not to be drafted, even though I was subjected to two or three physicals. I kept taking physicals because I had a draft counselor, and the draft counselor had advised me how to delay. I was 1A. I was not doing good in college.
2: 1A meant that you were, like, next up on the list.
3: I had a student deferment. A 2S deferment, as a lot of us had, most of us had. But when my grades dropped below a certain level, my GPA dropped below a certain level, I lost my 2S deferment, became 1A, and was ordered up on my first physical. My second physical, actually. My first physical, I was in high school, a senior in high school. Just turned 18 up in Northern California, and I was standing in line in a rainstorm outside to watch Stanley Kubrick's Dr. Strangelove. And I was standing in the Dr. Strangelove line, and I hear a horn honking, and I recognize my dad's car, and he's parked on the curb right opposite the theater. It was in San Jose. And he's waving me over, and I run over to the car, and I jump in the car, and he hands me a letter from the Selective Service. And it was a letter that was ordering me to report to have my first physical. And I'll tell you the power movies, Terry, which is really interesting. I was terrified. That letter was like a death warrant. And my dad was going to drive me home, and I said, no, I got to see this movie. And I had the letter, and I put the letter in my back pocket and ran back in line, and I saw the movie, and 10 minutes into the movie, I forgot that my father had handed me what could have been my death warrant. That's what that Kubrick film did for me. It took my mind off of anything except that story of Armageddon. And that was another example of just the power of somebody telling me a story.
2: Yeah, well, and the story that took your mind off having to fight in war was a story about possible nuclear war and all the things that could go wrong and lead to it. So it's funny that that was distracting you from the possibility of going to war yourself. So how did you finally get out of being drafted?
3: Well, because something called the lottery was enacted. I was in college at the time, and they were announcing the lottery, and we all ran to a friend's apartment, about 15, maybe 20 of us, and we turned on the TV and we watched the numbers come out of the drum. And my birthday, my number was 275. So right away, I was off the hook. But suddenly a number would come up for somebody else. It was number 19. And that person would start screaming and burst into tears. And then another number would come over that was on the bubble, like 110. And you didn't know whether that was going to be the number that sent you to Vietnam. But that was quite a day. I'll never forget that.

0: fresh air.
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0: This is Fresh Air. Let's get back to Terry's 2022 interview with Steven Spielberg. His film The Fabelmans, which he wrote and directed, was released at that time. It was based on his life, when, as a boy and a teenager, he was making home movies and casting movies with his friends and classmates.
1: So with all the fear that you had about war and fighting in war, and your father's friends occasionally leaning over and sobbing, thinking about the war, why did you want to make war movies?
2: You know, I just think I was attracted to the sacrifice and to the gallantry. War kind of glorifies heroism, and Hollywood glorified war. You know, I knew based on the stories my dad and his friends were telling about World War II that there was no glory in war. And it was ugly, and it was cruel, and it was, you know, visually devastating. And so I thought someday if I ever do make a war movie for real, it's got to be something that tells the truth about what those experiences had been for those young 17, 18, 19-year-old boys storming Omaha Beach, let's say. So when I had the opportunity to make Robert Rodack's script into a movie, Saving Private Ryan, it can't be a glorification of war. It's just going to have to be the low-down, dirty truth of what it was like for these young boys.
1: Oh, and it's especially for its time, it's so graphic in a way that, like, the World War II movies that you grew up with were not. You'd see people kind of, you know, step on grenades in those movies, and their bodies would be thrown into the air. But you didn't see, like, a severed limb. You didn't see another soldier carrying off a limb. You didn't see people throwing up on the boat, you know, on those little boats heading to the actual beach on D-Day. You didn't see, you know, bloody bodies in the water. You didn't see the true chaos of war. So I guess part of what you wanted to do was really show the complete horror of being in a scene like that and the disorientation.
2: Yes, I was willing to sacrifice the funding that my own company was provided with by financial backers who believed in myself and David Geffen and Jeffrey Katzenberg when we first formed DreamWorks. It was DreamWorks money, and I was kind of convinced that it was going to lose its shirt, that every single dollar we poured into Ryan, the movie cost, which now is a bargain, but the movie then cost $59 million to make in 19, shot it in 97, came out in 98. I just wanted to tell the truth, and I didn't think anyone would see that film. And I was absolutely surprised that so many people around the world did go to see it.
1: Are you afraid they wouldn't see it because it was too disturbing?
2: I was afraid that the first people who saw it would just say, it's too bloody, don't put yourself through it.
1: I know that you didn't storyboard the D-Day scene, at least that's what I've read. And so a lot of it was kind of figured out on the spot. And I don't know how you do that, how you could do that, because there's so much chaos, but it needs to be, you know, like controlled chaos in a way. You need to know what you're shooting. So how do you improvise a massive scene like that with explosions and dead bodies and bodies floating in the water and things blowing up? I mean, there's safety precautions you have to take. You need to know where the camera is, and the crew and the actors need to know what they're doing.
2: Well, the first thing was I didn't shoot it all in a couple of days. I mean, obviously, it took 25 days. It's a 25-minute sequence, and it took 25 days to shoot 25 minutes. So I was only shooting a minute a day, and because I hadn't storyboarded anything, but I knew what the mission was. They had to get up the Vierville Draw to get to the top of Omaha Beach. So I decided to shoot the entire sequence in continuity. So I began in the Higgins boats, and then we got them out of the Higgins boats when they came under and

0: intense fire. And we got them behind the Belgian gates, those tank traps, those big crosses in the sand. And we just, in real time, taking one little segment at a time, we progressed up the beach until on day 25 we got to the top. And so, you know, I love improvising scenes. I mean, I love improvising shots. It's what I've done my whole life. It's what I did. I didn't do storyboards when I was a kid making 8mm movies. And in this sense, it allowed the chaos to be chaotic. You know, there's these great shots that Bob Capa, the wartime correspondent and brilliant photojournalist, had made. He was on Omaha Beach when that first wave landed. But unfortunately, maybe 200 or more still photographs he took got ruined in a lab. They ruined every single shot except 9. And those 9 shots really gave me a visual style. I said, if I can get those 9 Capa shots with the blurry, shaky, messed up imagery, if I can make the whole Omaha Beach sequence look like the Bob Capa salvage photos, it might give us a little glimpse into what it was like to actually fight a war like that.
1: Steven Spielberg speaking with Terry Gross in 2022. His newest film is Disclosure Day, now in theaters. After a break, we'll continue their conversation, and book critic Maureen Corrigan reviews Two Ships, the latest book by cultural historian David S. Reynolds. I'm David Bianculli, and this is Fresh Air.

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1: I'm Marian Navarro, and here's what's featured right now on TPR.org. ICE says a new San Antonio facility is needed to ramp up deportations. A Hill Country Relief Fund distributes millions 1 year after the devastating flooding. And can you pop fireworks in San Antonio? 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

0: This is Fresh Air. I'm TV critic David Bianculli. Let's get back to Terry's 2022 interview with director Steven Spielberg. At the time, he had released his film The Fabelmans, based on his early years as a boy and a teenager when he first saw movies and started making them.
1: Part of your new movie is about, you know, growing up Jewish, and when you moved to a largely Gentile suburb of California facing anti-Semitism at school. I know you lost over 15 relatives in the Holocaust who were, you know, relatives who were still in Europe. And your grandmother taught English to Holocaust survivors in America. And you knew Holocaust survivors who had numbers tattooed on their arms from their days in concentration camps and death camps. And you've said that's how you learned to count. That's how you learned math. How did that work?
2: Well, it's not how I learned math. It's how I learned my numbers. It's a very kind of perverse version of Sesame Street, where I'd be sitting at these tables. I was just a kid. I was like 3 years old. It was back in Cincinnati. We didn't move to New Jersey until I was probably 3-4 years old. And I just remember sitting around the table, and a lot of very, very old people. And these people probably weren't very old. They were probably in their 30s or early 40s. And they were mainly speaking either Yiddish, or they were speaking German, or they were speaking Hungarian, mainly Hungarian. And my grandmother would teach them English. She was teaching them how to. They resettled in this country, and they were learning English. My grandmother was their English teacher, and she was teaching a class in the Cincinnati house, maybe, you know, a large dining room table filled with survivors, and one man in particular, I kept looking at his number tattooed on his forearm, and he started, you know, when during the dinner break when everybody was eating and not learning. He would point to the numbers and he would say, that is a 2 and that is a 4. And then he'd say, and this is a 8 and that's a 1. And then I'll never forget this. And he said, and that's a 9. And then he crooked his arm and inverted his arm and said, and see, it becomes a 6. It's magic. And now it's a 9 and now it's a 6. And now it's a 9 and now it's a 6. And that's really how I learned my numbers for the first time. And the irony of all that and the gift of that lesson never really dawned on me until I was much older.
1: Did you understand at the time that those numbers were basically the ID numbers tattooed on arms because, you know, the Jews were not humans to the Nazis and they were just going to be worked to death or just, you know, put in ovens. And so this is just like the math to keep count of them and identify them. Did you understand the horror of that when you were learning math on their arms?
2: No, I didn't know anything about that. I didn't know who they were. And I'm sure you don't sit a 3-year-old kid down and explain the Holocaust to them. There was no way I'd be able to comprehend anything. There was only years later that I had these recollections, and my mom and my grandparents would fill me in with what those days were like.
1: You said that when you were growing up, you were afraid of everything. Once you learned about the Holocaust and realized that you'd been, you know, in contact with so many Holocaust survivors, did the whole idea of the Holocaust, terrify you and haunt you? And did you worry about something like that ever happening again?
2: You know, the first time I really became, my parents talked a lot about the Holocaust, but it was never called the Holocaust. They never referred to it as the Shoah. They always called it the Great Murders. They referred to the Holocaust as the Great Murders. And as a kid, that's a very dramatic thing to hear, Great Murders, plural. There's only so much a story can do to scare a child. But imagery is a powerful, powerful kind of bracing way of shocking you into realization of some kind. And they actually wheeled a 16-millimeter projector, I believe, into our 6th or 7th grade classrooms in Phoenix, Arizona. And they showed us a 45-minute or so, maybe an hour-long, black-and-white documentary called The Twisted Cross. And it was the first time I ever saw imagery of death. I had never seen a dead body until that documentary was shown to my class. and stacked up like cordwood, you know. And I'll just never forget. I was repulsed, and I was terrified. And I really, when I came home that day, told my parents what they had shown us. And that was the first time, after all the dinner table discussions about the great murders and who we lost, that was the first time. It was a film that got me really to realize that something had happened that would change, you know, that would change me forever.
1: How did it change you?
2: I became obsessed with learning more about it. And Schindler's List was the culmination of all of the interest that from the seventh grade I had just been obsessed with. It nothing was being taught, nothing was being shown, there were no movies made of it, and it was just, and not a lot was being written about the Holocaust either, and we didn't have access to the books that were that had been written, you know. And so it was not until I was really in my, I would say, 30s that there was more and more written about the Holocaust, and I started reading everything I could.
0: Steven Spielberg speaking with Terry Gross in 2022. His film The Fabelmans is based on his life and his early love of movies and also his family life. This is Fresh Air.
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0: This is Fresh Air. Let's get back to Terry's 2022 interview with Steven Spielberg. His film from that year, The Fabelmans, is based on the story of how he became obsessed with watching movies, then making them, when he was a boy. It's also a story focused on his family and on his parents' divorce.
1: In the movie, you learn, and I won't say how you learn this, but you learn that your mother has been having an affair and is in love with your father's best friend, who's also on his team at work. And you think of him as your uncle. And it's very disturbing when you find out that he is in love with your mother and your mother is in love with him. And then your mother, you know, leaves your father to be with this other man. And it was similar in your life. How did you learn, if I may ask, that your mother was, you know, romantically involved with the person you thought of as an uncle?
2: Well, you know, I learned it at a very young age when I was 16. And I learned it not because of anything I observed with my naked eyes. It was something that I could only see on film. And I don't want to go into too much detail about it because it's sort of the turning point of the story. But just to say that you know, I had always looked at my mom and my dad as my parents, and my mom as my mom. But after this, I had a secret, and I had a secret between myself and my mother. And, you know, no kid should ever be allowed to hold that kind of information secret. But I did, because my mom wanted me to. And at the same time, I went from looking at my mother as a parent, and I started seeing her as a person for the first time. Almost in a way as a peer, because we both had secrets, and it was a powerful load of responsibility to not say to anyone, especially my father, what I had discovered. It was a very painful part of my life.
1: I can imagine. When your parents divorced, though, you blamed your father for the divorce, and I guess I don't understand why you blamed your father knowing that your mother was in love with someone else?
2: I think I blame my dad because my dad went to great lengths to make it safe for my mom to move back to Arizona and start a new life by basically falling on the sword and telling all of us that it was his decision to separate and it was his decision to divorce. And he basically gave up the truth to protect my mom, who was very fragile, even though she was an adventurer, had a huge adventurous personality, and we always saw her as Peter Pan, the kid that never wanted to grow up. And she sort of saw herself that way. And I think my mom lived a lot of childhoods in her 97 years. But my dad knew that about her and wanted to protect her and let her have that childhood in her adult time. And I think that was the greatest sacrifice. And that showed how much my dad so deeply loved her.
1: So he made this like self-sacrificing act by taking the blame for the divorce. And you believe that, and you were estranged from him for years, right?
2: Well, yeah. When I say estranged is a strong word. I always talked to my dad. We talked, but we talked on my birthday, or we talked when I was having a movie premiere, and he would come to the premiere. But we were not close any longer. We didn't spend time with each other. We didn't visit each other at home and have long talks. That was suspended for, I would say, about 15 years.
1: That's heartbreaking. I mean, that could have been avoided. You both knew about your mother's other relationship, and you were both keeping it secret from each other. You both knew, and you wouldn't share it with each other. I don't know. For
2: making this movie, $40 million of therapy, and turning my story into a motion picture is never going to help me assuage my guilt about how I separated emotionally from my dad for all those years. But my dad and I made up for it. And my dad lived to 103 and a half years old. Thank God, because it gave us so many more years together in a kind of communion of closeness and humor and involving each other in our interests. And we really, really made up for those gap years.
1: And your mother never stepped in and said it was really me who left.
2: Oh, no, she did later. She confessed that to me. I mean, later, of course she did. When I was grown up and she had the restaurant, we would talk about it all the time.
1: In The Fablemans, the teenage version of your alter ego makes a film of the annual school beach party in 1964 and shows it at the prom. And one of the kids in the film is actually depicted in a very glorified way, so angry with the young filmmaker because he doesn't like how he's depicted. He thinks, I'm not really that person. Was there a moment in your life when you realized that being behind the camera gave you the power to portray somebody as an almost like mythical godlike figure, or to kind of take them down a few notches?
2: Well, the camera isn't just a tool through which to tell a story or by which to tell a story. A camera could be a defensive weapon. And I think I was so sort of ostracized in that last year of high school that the camera became my defensive weapon. And just as the camera had made some pretty scary discoveries for me as I was growing up with it, I used it to my advantage to just try to get the bane of my existence in high school, this bully, simply to say, good job, or hey, I liked what you shot, and what really took place, I couldn't, and to this day, can't figure out why that happened, because I never got to know him that well, and that caused such a surprising reaction to my glorifying him, whereas he didn't think I was glorifying him. And so I'll never know, really. In our movie, we basically try to explain it, but in real life, it was never explained to me. It just shows that sometimes it's more interesting not to show something than try to explain it deeply and try to, you know, make all ends meet and make everything, you know, come out logical for an audience at the end. Sometimes, you know, there's no logic to the choices and the emotional reactions people have to things. You just have to, I just felt I had to tell it the way it happened to me.
1: You mentioned scary discoveries that you made through shooting movies. Can you mention one?
2: Oh, there's many different discoveries, but one of the discoveries that happens all the time is that, and this is about acting, is that what looks subtle to the eye, when I'm standing next to the camera and watching actors engaging in scene study as the cameras are turning, and what you see as the eye with your eye, and you think it's subtle and you think it's perfect, when you see it back on film, everything is louder and bigger than life on the screen. And I learned from a very early age directing television. First TV show I directed, it was when I was 22 years old. And I made a lot of mistakes by just trusting my evaluation of performance on a set, and then realizing that, oh my goodness, I let my actors all go too far. How come it's louder on the screen when it seemed perfectly natural on the day? And that is, it took me years to figure out how to modulate performances so the actors would be at a level that I was seeking.
1: Steven Spielberg, thank you so much, and continue to make movies that give us so much kind of pleasure and also pain.
2: Thanks, Terry. This was a pleasure for me.
0: Steven Spielberg speaking to Terry Gross in 2022. His newest movie, Disclosure Day, which revisits the themes he tapped decades ago in Close Encounters of the Third Kind and E.T. the Extraterrestrial, is now in theaters. Coming up, Maureen Corrigan reviews Two Ships, a book offering conflicting versions of American identity. 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
0: This is Fresh Air. Award-winning cultural historian David S. Reynolds is the author of books about Walt Whitman, John Brown, Harriet Beecher Stowe, and Abraham Lincoln. His latest book, Two Ships, focuses not on a person, but on the forgotten legacy of a powerful metaphor. Our book critic, Maureen Corrigan, has this review.
7: Just in time for a contentious 250th anniversary of the United States of America, historian David S. Reynolds' latest book, Two Ships, helps us realize that any country that couldn't agree on its own origin story is destined for divisive times. Two Ships is about the complicated, conjoined legacy of the landings of the Mayflower, which carried the Pilgrims to Plymouth in 1620, and the White Lion, which arrived in Jamestown a year earlier, bringing the first enslaved Africans to Virginia. As Reynolds demonstrates, it's not so much the facts of these two voyages as it is the meanings ascribed to them that made them such a powerful metaphor for two conflicting visions of American identity. To simplify, the Mayflower's passengers were separatist Puritans, dissenters to the reign of the English king, James I. As the United States developed, the Mayflower was credited with carrying the seeds of a radical democracy to the new world, one in which all men, in theory at least, were equal before God. In contrast, the European settlers of Jamestown were royalists, also known as cavaliers. Loyal to the monarchy, they believed in a strict hierarchy. But the meaning of the images of the two ships shifted depending on who was invoking them and when. Not surprisingly, the metaphor was deployed most vigorously during the Civil War. In abolitionist speeches and writings, the White Lion, or the slave ship, as it was commonly called, was condemned for infecting America with the plague spot of slavery. Reynolds says that Frederick Douglass resorted to the two ships metaphor frequently, while Lincoln avoided it, hoping to preserve a unified ship of state. Meanwhile, Southern descendants of cavaliers invoked the Mayflower to emphasize the intolerance and cruel persecuting character of the Puritans. In a comment that resonates for our own times, Reynolds says, "It didn't matter to the South that by the mid-19th century, the North had become a kaleidoscope of religious denominations, few of which resembled the faith of the Plymouth colonists. Distortion is intrinsic to cultural memory, especially when amplified by sectional or political bias. For Southerners, the Mayflower had brought Puritanism, which had yielded fanatical movements like abolitionism, now a threat to the Union." In a brief but fascinating digression into the unpredictable power of literary fiction, Reynolds observes that the South's fondness for Nathaniel Hawthorne's anti-Puritan novel, The Scarlet Letter, and even more for the medieval historical romances of Sir Walter Scott, bolstered its nostalgia for a largely imagined feudal society. Reynolds quotes the always quotable Mark Twain, no fan of Scott's, as saying that Scott did measureless harm, more real and lasting harm, perhaps, than any other individual that ever wrote. Two Ships is a dazzling survey of some three centuries of American history through a close reading of a metaphor. By the 1890s, Reynolds says, the interpretive tide had turned again. Southern and Northern whites, feeling threatened by people of color and by an array of European immigrants, were retreating to a cocoon of racial solidarity that Mayflower celebrations helped reinforce. By the later 20th century, the image of the Mayflower was depoliticized and commercialized into pilgrim hats and Black Friday sales. The powerful metaphor of the two ships receded into the mist. 7 years ago, however, the 1619 Project piloted the White Lion, the slave ship, back into view, and anchored it at the center of debates about slavery's place in the national story. The 1619 Project has been faulted for its historiography, and it does lie outside of the chronological boundaries of Reynolds' book. Still, it seems too momentous a reappearance of the White Lion not to at least acknowledge in this book. That criticism noted, I think reading Two Ships would be an excellent way to observe this particular 4th of July. It's wise for all of us to have a more informed awareness of how Americans have understood, misunderstood, and often flattened each other into stereotypes. Or, as Ernest Hemingway, one of the Mayflower Pilgrim's more cynical descendants, might say in response to that sentiment, isn't it pretty to think so?
0: Maureen Corrigan is a professor of literature at Georgetown University. She reviewed Two Ships by David S. Reynolds. On Monday's show, writer Rachel Aviv spent years reporting stories about other people's mothers and daughters. Then she became a mother herself, went back to her own work, and saw everything she'd missed. One story she'd told, as a daughter who vanished, she saw again as a mother who never stopped searching. Join us. We'll close with this recording of Marvin Gaye performing the Star-Spangled Banner on national television for the NBA All-Star Game in 1983. Most likely, you'll be hearing a lot of performers singing this song this weekend, but not many that will top this version. Happy 4th of July, and for the country, happy 250th birthday. For Terry Gross and Tanya Mosley, I'm David B. Inclui.

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4: We're up bright and early here on People Fixing the World from the BBC World Service today in Norway, because we're going for a rave in an old church.
5: I'm almost 66. A little crazy, definitely, although I'm a morning person, so that part didn't bother me.
4: After that, we'll join some folks as they get their tattoos done.
6: You should do what you like, whatever age you are. I think it's important to fight ageism, and this is maybe one way to show that you're never too old to do stuff like this. I'm a bit scared, but also excited.
4: And then we'll stop by a sauna and finally join a choir singing on the streets. Come join me as we find out about Bergen's festival that celebrates growing older. Here on People Fixing the World with me, Myra Anubi. But first, the BBC News.
7: Live from NPR News, I'm Dale Willman. 4th of July celebrations in some parts of the country are being canceled because of record-breaking temperatures. As NPR's Kat Lonsdorf reports, the National Weather Service has issued extreme heat warnings in 23 states.
8: The high temperatures are largely due to a heat dome looming over the northeastern U.S., stretching from southern Maine to the mid-Atlantic and as far west as Missouri. Multiple governors issued warnings for residents to be mindful of the heat while celebrating, telling people to stay hydrated, take air-conditioned breaks. Philadelphia canceled its 4th of July parade due to heat concerns. The event was supposed to be one of the largest in the country. Several other cities also canceled their celebrations, including some in the D.C. area. But official events in Washington, including a massive fireworks display on the 4th, are still proceeding as planned. Kat Lonsdorf, NPR News.
7: A new national poll from the Libertarian Cato Institute shows that nearly half of Americans don't know what the country's 250th anniversary commemorates. As NPR's Chloe Veltman reports, the biggest takeaway from the survey of more than 2,000 American adults in late June is a disconnect between Americans' patriotic pride and their lack of civic knowledge.
9: Nearly 90% of respondents say they are grateful to be American, and 70% believe the nation's founding principles remain relevant. But close to half failed to identify the adoption of the Declaration of Independence as the source of the 250th anniversary celebrations. Stanford historian Jack Rakoff is an authority on the drafting of the Constitution and the Declaration of Independence. He says the lack of civic knowledge is a disaster.
10: Any democratic system of government to succeed requires having an informed electorate.
9: Rakoff blames the fragmented media landscape and schools prioritizing STEM subjects over civics and history. Chloe Veltman, NPR News.
7: Fire crews in Colorado are continuing to work a blaze that has now consumed more than 74,000 acres. Officials say the Aspen Acres fire has destroyed more than 160 structures and forced the evacuation of thousands of residents. Custer County Sheriff Lloyd Smith says they're getting more equipment to help.
11: 90 extra fire engines coming from as far away as California, Utah, and Grand Junction. In fact, they've actually pulled fire trucks off of those fires to come help us.
7: The fire is one of about 40 uncontained large fires that are burning mostly in the western U.S. this weekend. Two people are dead and a third was injured during a fight at a shopping mall in Dearborn, Michigan, Friday. The fight led to a shooting that sent mall patrons scrambling, including one person who was hit by a vehicle outside the mall. Police Chief Issa Shaheen says the two groups know each other and the fight began when they came in contact with each other. So far, police have no one in custody. You're listening to NPR News. Baltimore's harbor once saw the rockets' red glare and bombs bursting in air that inspired the Star-Spangled Banner. Now many of the American flags flying over Fort McHenry, which is a federal monument, and Maryland State buildings come from an unexpected place. Juan Boy Kumail takes us inside the state's women's prison.
12: Past the guard tower and tall fences topped with barbed wire is Shop 104 at the Maryland Correctional Institution for Women. Here, Chavella Crenshaw is among 40 other women turning rolls of nylon into finished flags, tracing patterns, layering colors, and hemming the edges on industrial machines.
13: Some of our flags are actually shown over a Fort McHenry and whatnot, so it's really an honor and a privilege to be able to make the flags, yes, for the U.S. of A.
12: Crenshaw hopes to use these skills when she's released. State officials say the program provides job training. Critics decry the use of prison labor to produce a symbol of liberty. For NPR News, I'm Wamboi Kamau in Jessup, Maryland.
7: The World Cup knockout round continued today as the match between Egypt and Australia went to a shootout after finishing regulation play on a 1-1 draw. Egypt won the shootout in its debut in the knockout round 4-2. Argentina beat Cape Verde 3-2 in a thrilling match that went into overtime before Argentina pulled ahead, and the match between Colombia and Ghana is still underway in Kansas City. Taylor Swift married Travis Kelce Friday at Madison Square Garden in New York City. Actor Adam Sandler officiated the event, which was closed to the public. I'm Dale Willman, NPR News.
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15: It's 7 a.m. here in Bergen, Norway's second largest city. Now, to my right is a beautiful backdrop, lush green hills, and to my left, a city that's just waking up. People starting to walk about, a few cars. But the reason why I'm here is the building right in front of me. It's an old church, and inside is a rave. Yes, you heard right. It's 7 a.m. and there's a rave happening in here. And not just any kind of rave, a rave for old people. Okay, before we go raving, let me actually tell you why I'm here. More people are living longer today because of improved lifestyles, better healthcare, and sanitation. In fact, there's more than 1 billion people today aged 60 and older, and by 2050, the World Health Organization say this will have doubled. But getting older can present all sorts of challenges, including illness, mobility issues, and loneliness. What's worse is when people fear getting older or assume that old age means there's a lot of things you can't do. But the reality is we're all getting older. So I'm on a mission to find the people who are changing perceptions that we have about aging. From the BBC World Service, I'm Myra Anubi, and this week on People Fixing the World, I'm on a whistle-stop tour of several events that are all part of Generación en Aldrin's festival, or Generation and Aging Festival, that happens over a weekend in Bergen to raise awareness about the challenges of getting old and also the opportunities that it brings. There's a series of events taking place in a lot of venues across the city that bust stereotypes about what older people can do. And it all starts with a rave in this historic 900-year-old Bergen Cathedral, where people come together to dance freely right in front of the altar. Because who says you have to be young to have fun?
16: My name is Britt. I'm 76.
15: Wow, you look amazing. So tell me, I'm seeing you wheeling yourself to this party.
16: Yeah.
15: And you're coming to dance?
16: Yes, I just sit down here and I dance with my hands.
5: My name's Amy. I'm from the States. I'm almost 66.
15: So you've come all the way down for this. How did it feel going in there and having a rave at like 7, 8 in the morning?
5: A little crazy, definitely, although I'm a morning person, so that part didn't bother me.
15: And do you think this helps in any way to change the stereotypes that people might have about growing old and aging and what that looks like?
5: 100%. I love that part of it.
15: I've been here for about 20 minutes now, and the vibe is amazing. It's absolutely energetic. There's electronic music playing, as you can probably hear in the background. But even though this is a festival for old people, the thing that does strike me is you have people coming with their kids and younger people as well. The whole community is joining in to dance, and I would imagine also celebrate growing old. Now, as much as my producer Alex and I would love to stay and dance, the official opening ceremony will be happening soon. So we weave our way through Bergen's cobblestone streets to get to a building called the Literature House. Everyone's now made their way into the auditorium. There's probably about 100 people in here, and it's just about to begin. That's Anna Halavala. She works for the National Center for Aging and Health. It's a government organization in Norway that provides training and support to healthcare professionals. Anna is also our person fixing the world today. She founded this festival 2 years ago. Anna, let me take you back to when this all started, right? What is it that sparked this idea?
17: The idea started when I started working in the municipality with the elderly, and I saw that there is such huge potential to do something together and to really connect research, health, non-profit organizations. Like, we really need to create an initiative where people feel welcome and where they can be together.
15: Norway is generally considered as one of the best places in the world for people to grow older. Almost 20% of the population is made up of residents aged 65 and over, a lot higher than the global average. And many systems are in place to support elderly care as well as social activity.
17: So there are a lot of things that have changed in Norway the last decades. So for one thing, we are more older people and fewer younger people. So that means fewer younger people to work in elderly care and in the services for older people. We have fewer younger people working for the pensions for the older people. But we also, the fact that we have a lot of older people is really a good thing because they are so resourceful. And they also carry this culture of community in a different way than perhaps younger people do, because now we live a more segregated life and grandparents tend to perhaps live in a different city than their kids and their grandkids. So you have that kind of splitting up. But you also have the fact that people are more on their phones, they are more individualistic. So the fact that we can bring older people in to remind us about community and really kind of reinvent community together, I think is just fantastic.
15: But why a festival? Why not like a conference or, you know, something else? This is very different.
17: Yeah. I think conferences are really important, but doing a festival means inviting people into something vibrant, something vital, a sense of, you know, belonging and tapping into their identity and perhaps challenging them to experience something new. And I think when we experience things together, it really creates some special bonds.
15: I get talking to someone who's been attending this festival since it started.
18: My name is Tuna.
15: Yes? Yeah. And you've come for the festival?
18: Yes, I live here in Bergen, and so I know about the festival. It's the third time I am participating in this festival.
15: What are some of your favorite activities during the festival?
18: I think it's the mixture of everything, but to get new ideas and to learn new things.
15: Yeah. And you have Parkinson's,
18: I
15: right?
18: do, yeah. I do. There's a group of Parkinson patients. So we were invited to a rave party. And that too was such a big experience, something so new.
15: For anyone who might not have an idea, can you tell us how it's like living with Parkinson's and what exactly it is?
18: Typical is that you have problem moving quickly and shaking of the limbs. And some cognitive and some even problems with your organs.
15: Knowing that you have Parkinson's but are able to come to a concert, a festival, and enjoy with yeah. everyone else, what does that mean to you?
18: Part of me that's not the illness gets stimulated. So you feel sort of your dignity. You get more dignity to enjoy and learn about things. Because the first time when I went to a rave party, I'm 70, and we're dancing together with very, very young people, and I really enjoy that kind of music. I didn't know I enjoyed it.
15: But what else happens at this festival? Well, over the course of 2 days, there are over 30 events that are all free. Anyone can join, and at any age, all you have to do is register. The festival has everything from live concerts, discussion panels, masterclasses, and even a community dinner by a Michelin star chef. And that's not all. Still within the city centre, I've come to see something else that's part of the festival. And one that might surprise you, but I think is quite cool. Some of the people here are going to be getting tattoos, and we've been invited to check it out. Hello there, what's your name?
19: Okay, I'm here for a tattoo.
15: Okay, how are you feeling about that?
19: I'm a bit nervous, but I'm looking forward to it. I'm taking part in the Generation Festival, and somebody told me that there was a slot open.
15: And so that makes me want to ask you, what tattoo are you getting?
19: I'm getting a fish with lady legs. With stockings, yeah.
15: Oh, lovely. Oh, my gosh. I want to see that when it's done. Surprisingly, the festival are paying for 20 of these tattoos. I mean, who would have thought that a government could pay for tattoos? I watch as three people get some ink on their skin, including Kare Mitba Christiansen. She's the CEO of the Norwegian National Centre for Aging and Health, the main funders of this festival. And Kare has decided to get a green tattoo right next to her ankle that just happens to be the logo of her company. Is this your first tattoo?
20: Oh, definitely. Yeah, I've been thinking about it for some time, but never had the courage. But then I thought, this is my moment. I'll do it.
15: And why not? Think about all the people getting tattoos. It's not the kind of thing that most people would expect. What would you say about that?
20: I would say that why not? You should do what you like, whatever age you are. I think it's important to fight ageism. And this is maybe one way to show that you're never too old to do stuff like this. I'm a bit scared, but also excited. Is it looking okay? Do you like it?
15: It's looking great. How are you feeling?
20: I feel perfect. This yeah. was really nice. Yeah.
15: Yeah. You're seeing it now. Has it come out exactly how you thought?
20: Even better, I think.
15: Oh,
20: yeah.
15: Nice. Mm.
20: I like the color and I like the size, and it was perfect, just matching our real logo. So right. very so, satisfying.
15: Are you going to be coming back for another one anytime
20: yeah,
15: soon?
20: maybe. I don't know.
15: From the BBC World Service, this is People Fixing the World with me, Myra Anubi, today in Bergen in Norway. We're at a community festival that's all about aging, the challenges, but also the opportunities that come with getting old. We've been at a rave and at a tattoo shop in the center of the city, but you might be able to hear water splashing about as it hits the rocks. That's because Bergen's right by the coast, and we are now standing on a floating sauna on the edge of the water. And already just at the entrance, I can feel the heat in here. How hot is it?
0: 80 degrees Celsius.
15: Wow. Okay, here we go. Mind you, I have to say, I am fully dressed, so this should be interesting. Now, it's a typical thing in Norway and other Scandinavian countries to spend time at the sauna. Only I'm all covered up and everyone else is in their swimsuit. But it does make sense that one of the festival's activities is happening here. It's a discussion about aging and hope. Before I get a moment's rest, though, I have to leave the discussion as I'm whisked away to the next activity that's happening back at the Literature House. Now, this festival, it's not just about raves and parties or tattoos. There's a lot more that's happening here, including the fact that they have masterclasses for people to understand more about aging and really rethink what it means. Tomorrow, for example, there's one about discussions on end of life and what that looks like. But in the room right next to me, they're talking about anxiety and depression and also how they can try and prevent it. After it's finished, I speak to two friends, Vivi and Björk. What did you think about the session?
21: Very good, because she was talking about how we can deal with it, exercise and do things ourselves, because everything is up to ourselves to have techniques, how to prepare for doing yourself better.
15: Yeah, yeah.
22: I agree with her, but we're growing older and older.
15: Do you feel like, as you grow old, you're almost isolated and dealing with some of these issues on your own?
21: Yes, absolutely, because when you grow older, every family, friends, younger people are more busy. They have their own life. So you have to, as good as you can, take care of yourself.
15: Although Norway is among the highest spenders on health in the world, some cities are under financial and staffing pressure, only being able to help the most vulnerable. It's one of the things Anna, the founder, is trying to address with this festival.
17: How do we expect to grow old in Norway when the health services can no longer give us, the welfare system can no longer give us what we have come to expect from the state? And the municipality, how do we deal with that? We are talking about anxiety and depression, how to handle that as an older person.
15: Anna has partnered with almost 50 organizations to make all this possible. And although the sessions are tailored to older people, Anna is keen that carers also attend, as they spend a lot of time with them. She also wants the festival to be a place where people can talk about things that are often taboo in society.
17: Last year it was even more, I think, shocking for people that we had a workshop on how to die at home. I think that's rare to have at a festival. But this year it's really baked into all the different conversations. It's about how do we take care of each other? Why are you valuable even though you're not working? Like, we're really trying to challenge this notion that you're responsible for your own life completely, because you're not. We're responsible for each other.
15: Stepping away from the festival for a moment, there are a lot of other people trying to make the world a better place for older people, including the World Health Organization. Recently, they established a global network for age-friendly cities. These are places that have made a commitment to ensuring that older residents have a good quality of life. Tiago Herrick de Sá leads this work for the organization.
23: So Myra, age-friendly cities are really the ones that help foster healthy aging throughout the life course. Oh, the benefits are immense, because we need people to live not just longer, but healthier lives. And the way to do that is by creating the opportunities for people to congregate, to get together, and then to decide on what to do with the environment.

0: 2,000 communities and places around the world. It's about showing a commitment to a set of values that the WHO think are important, such as outdoor spaces, appropriate transport, housing, and also social participation. And that includes putting on festivals like this one in Bergen.
1: Now, Tiago, I don't know if you're a festival goer yourself.
2: I am, Myra, a festival goer. For example, Geneva, the city where I live, which is part of our global network, they organize an amazing neighbors party, La Fête des Voisins, where we all get together with our neighbors to celebrate the community that we share.
1: And specifically with what we've seen in Norway, how does it stand out among some of the other festivals that you've seen?
2: Norway has established a national program for age-friendly cities and communities. They have dozens of cities now from the Arctic all the way down to Oslo, for instance, that are committed to become more age-friendly. And initiatives like this festival you're attending to are quite common in the country as well. They have a very interesting national example called Generation Games, where they bring younger and older people closer together to celebrate these elements of togetherness and really strengthen the social fabric that we need to create age-friendly communities and ensure that everybody grows older and healthily as they age.
0: Back at the Generations Festival, I was starting to understand what Tiago meant, that a big part of the solution is when all the members of the community come together. I'm now standing right at the city square. It's an open space that's sandwiched between a lot of buildings, many of them department stores. And right at the center is this massive stage. And on stage, it's quite special. It's a generational choir. You've got people there who are 70 years old plus coming together with children as young as maybe 8, possibly younger. And right in the middle is hundreds of people gathered to watch and listen. There are a lot of choirs and bands that are at this festival, including Sanglede, Norwegian for the joy of singing. They are a choir with over 60 members, with the oldest being 93. This choir has taken a four-hour bus trip from a rural part of the country to come and sing at this festival. And boy, are they a joy to listen to. Jorun is a music therapist who runs the choir.
3: People start maybe in the choir when they are 16, and they get older, and then some of them get cancer, some of them also get dementia. But we see that they also, in their sickness, come to the choir and join us, even when it's bad days. So we experience every week that we have people, they have been at the hospital in the morning and then they come to us because it's so important for them to get some moments that they feel like, okay, now I'm alive. Yeah, now I can forget all the things around. I am alive now, I can laugh, I can sing that some words that it means something, and we can feel the music.
0: The network of older people choirs in Norway is thriving. Associations in the country, such as the Norwegian Academy of Music, have done research that shows how attendance has major psychological and social benefits for older people.
4: My name is Gunnar, and I'm 81. I've been a choir singer since I was 7 years old. And music is my day. I do a lot of work to can go to this choir rehearsal every Wednesday. My wife is sick, I take care of her, and therefore there is someone who have to support me to stay home when I go out singing. So singing make my heart good.
1: And the choir is your support?
4: Yeah.
0: I've had a packed couple of days here, and I've been lucky to have the founder, Anna, as my guide. But before I leave, I have one last question for her. Anna, you've done a lot of work with older people, but you have to admit, the festival alone isn't enough

0: to leave that lasting change that you want.
1: So you're right, Myra. It's not enough to just do a festival. But the thing is that we need to start somewhere and we need to start together. And this way of inviting people into something fun, something beautiful and also serious, I think is a way to raise awareness and to really, you know, increase the status of aging that tends to be talked down and it tends to be linked to disease and to loss of function. And it's not. It's actually fantastic to be able to, you know, become an older person.
0: Now, even though I had spent about a month researching about all these events, about Anna and the work she's doing here, nothing could have prepared me for the wonderful people I've met in Bergen. The people here have made it clear that it is important to be part of a community, to value and to celebrate one another, and that no matter what age we are, we all have a lot to offer. Let me know what you think about today's solution, a festival for older people and one that's bringing community together. Send me a WhatsApp message to the number +44 8000 321 721 or just an email to peoplefixingtheworld@bbc.co.uk. I'll be back next week with more inspiring stories. Until then, I leave you with this lovely song from the Sanglede Choir that says there's always a light at the end. And as they would say here in Norway, tusen takk, or thank you.
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3: 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We preview the FIFA World Cup on the next morning edition from NPR News.

0: This is the BBC World Service, and after the news, the global story. The United States is celebrating 250 years since the signing of the Declaration of Independence. And all this week, we're marking the moment, too, with a special series exploring the surprising and often hidden ways the U.S. has shaped the world. Today, we answer your questions about this moment and what to expect in the years ahead in this new world order. 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
1: BBC News with Chris Barrow. Poland's Prime Minister has warned that his country faces a few truly critical months. Donald Tusk was responding to media reports that Russia was planning an armed provocation in Poland to test NATO's resolve, citing US intelligence. Russia said its forces have captured the city of Kostyantynivka in eastern Ukraine, one of the last Ukrainian strongholds in the Donbass region. Seizure of the Donbass is one of the Kremlin's key objectives in the war. President Trump is in South Dakota, where he's giving an address at Mount Rushmore on the eve of the 250th anniversary of America's independence. The program was delayed by hailstorms, while extreme heat has forced changes to other Independence Day events. Huge crowds are expected to file past the coffin of Iran's late Supreme Leader Ali Khamenei in the next few days as he lies in state at the Grand Masala Mosque in Tehran. A court in Belfast has acquitted three men accused of murdering a journalist in Northern Ireland more than 7 years ago. Lyra McKee was fatally shot as she stood close to police vehicles during rioting. Pop superstar Taylor Swift and the American football player Travis Kelce have got married at an all-star-studded ceremony in New York. About 1,000 people are thought to have been in attendance. Residents of the U.S. Pacific territories of Guam and the Northern Marianas are preparing for Super Typhoon Bavi. It's approaching with sustained winds of more than 250 kilometres per hour. In the Men's World Cup, reigning champions Argentina are through to the last 16, narrowly beating Cape Verde in extra time 3-2. They will face Egypt next, who earlier beat Australia on penalties. And in the last few moments, Colombia has qualified for the next round, beating Ghana 1-0. That's the latest BBC News.
0: This week, as the United States celebrates 250 years since its founding, we here at The Global Story have been marking the moment, too, with a very special series exploring the surprising and often hidden ways that the United States has shaped the modern world.
2: Is the world a better place for having the United States in it? Interesting question. I think I have to have enough pride in my country to say yes.
3: I feel like the American dream is alive, but not well.
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5: The changes happening in China's economy represent a real threat to the United States' geopolitical hegemony.
3: I was in Kenya and I had to choose between the two. 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I don't know why. I guess it's my first love.
6: And today we hear from you.
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0: And I'm Asma Khalid in Washington, D.C. 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
6: All right. Well, I'm pleased to say that today we're doing something a little bit different here on The Global Story. Normally, and regular listeners know this, we do a deep dive on one story every single day. Mm-hmm. And along with our sister podcast, the Global News Podcast, where you can go for the latest news headlines every single day, twice a day, we are teaming up today at the end of our special week of episodes on America's 250th anniversary. We're doing a collab to answer questions from our combined audiences. And I'm pleased to say that we have some Global News Podcast input here with us today in the studio.
0: Celia Hatton, welcome
11: Hello.
0: Back to the show.
11: 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Yeah.
0: And Celia, I will say, you know, regular listeners of the Global Story Podcast will, of course, have heard you. You've been a guest on our show. And of course, listeners of the Global News Podcast, the show that you host, will know you. 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
8: Could we have you just introduce yourself? Tell us a little bit about what you do in your specific area of expertise.
9: Sure. So my reporting background lies in China. I was a correspondent inside China for 15 years, the last few years with the BBC. And then I had 10 years being regional editor, focusing on Asia Pacific for the BBC here in London before I became a full-time presenter. I should say, too, that I'm Canadian, so I'm sure you'll be hearing that a little bit today, because it definitely factors into my thinking about the U.S. 250th anniversary.
8: Well, yeah. Wonderful to have you with us.
6: Well, I'm also pleased to say we're joined by BBC's international editor, Jeremy Bowen. For listeners who are joining us for the first time, Jeremy, how would you introduce yourself?
12: Well, I've been a BBC journalist now for my entire working life, which is 42 years. And I've been most of that time a foreign correspondent. So I suppose I'd introduce myself by saying I have had a hand in the reporting of most of the major world stories since the late 1980s. And as for America, well, I have worked in Washington, but I've also studied in Washington.
8: And Jeremy, is it accurate that you've reported from more than 90 countries? That's the folklore I hear around here at the BBC.
12: Well, you know, if you actually average that out per year, it's not very many.
8: I mean, it's still impressive to me. So welcome back to the show.
6: Let's dive straight in with some questions then. We have one from our listener, John, in Texas, and here's what John has to say.
7: Hi, this is John from Houston, Texas. I suggest you contrast how the outside world views the USA today versus in the two decades following World War II. The changes have been radical.
6: Jeremy, over the course of our lifetimes, how has the way the United States is perceived around the world changed?
12: Well, it's interesting that the question was about the two decades, and I suppose those two decades, 1945 to 1965, were in a sense the era of American ascendancy in so many things, because they emerged from the Second World War, unlike their European allies, not just with their industrial base intact, it was enhanced. Where, you know, poor old Britain, where we're sitting, was bankrupt. America was booming. And it was certainly a time when America's prestige was high, when people in Europe really admired what the Americans had achieved. There was, of course, as well, Marshall Aid, the Marshall Plan, which helped rebuild Europe after the destruction of the Second World War. But America had become a world power in the Second World War. And they continued to use that power after the Second World War. They didn't go back to the isolation that they'd had previously, right back to the foundation of the Republic 250 years ago. So I think if you were sitting somewhere in West Germany where the Americans were pouring in money, rebuilding industry, America probably looked pretty good. And, you know, you're drinking Coca-Cola and maybe trying your first burger or something like that. But if you were in Iran in 1953, when the British and the Americans unseated, pretty much democratically elected president, or if you were in Guatemala or other parts of Latin America where America was putting its interests first, second, third, and fourth, that really was America first, then you would have different views. And of course, by 1965, that was after the assassination of Kennedy, America was getting very involved in Vietnam. And President Johnson, his successor, escalated that. So after 65, that's when, you know, America, the very flawed world power, killing loads of people abroad in the interests of, what, anti-communism or whatever reason they were giving at the time. And, of course, with turmoil at home by the 1960s because civil rights movement, assassinations. So, yeah, on some levels, America was probably at its apogee in those years of 45 to 65, but the seeds of what you might say they've become were always very much there. Maybe it goes with the territory if you are the global hegemon.
6: When you travel around the world now to various different conflict zones, do people speak differently about the United States to how they used to, or is it much the same?
12: I mean, never mind traveling around the world. You just walk out of this building in central London, you'll find people whose perceptions of the United States, British people, have changed massively in the years of Donald Trump. Of course they have. The US is not seen by many people in this country anymore as an ally. But I think over the years, for me personally, I have to say, being exposed to, in a way, the American dream, a sense of possibility and optimism that certainly for the privileged people I was mixing with in Washington, D.C., was absolutely nothing. We had nothing of the sort in this country. For me, going to the United States in the early 1980s broadened my horizons enormously and gave me a sense of what might be possible in life that I don't think I would have had had I stayed in grimy old Britain, which in the early 1980s was not a very happy place.
8: Let me take us on to our next question. We have talked a lot on our show, and Celia, I'm sure you all have as well on the Global News podcast, about the changing world order and how the United States in this second Trump term is taking a more isolationist approach to foreign policy. And we have a message here from Sonia in Canada. Let's take a listen.
13: Hi, Asma and Tristan. This is Sonia from Canada. As a close neighbor to the States, the last 10 years or so has been really interesting and somewhat concerning to observe. What has contributed to the U.S. becoming more insular and isolationist in recent years? How is this more isolationist path going to shape the country in the years to come? In what ways could the U.S. become stronger or weaker?
8: I feel that we must go first to your fellow Canadian, Sonia, and that is Celia Hatton. From your perspective, how do you see the wider impact of an isolationist United States?
9: Asma, it's a good question. And I kind of have to go back to something that Jeremy said a few moments ago. He was talking about how in the past, you know, the United States was seen by many countries as a strategic ally, that the United States was there. And it's interesting listening to Sonia ask these questions about why the United States has become more isolationist. You know, when I think about Canada and the reactions of Canadians to Donald Trump coming into the White House for a second term, all of those pronouncements sort of couched as jokes that Canada was going to become the 51st state. I still remember the real fear almost that kind of rippled through Canada. And it wasn't just that Donald Trump said it once or twice. It kept coming up again and again in his Truth Social comments. He would say it on camera. He said it to Justin Trudeau, the then prime minister. And so
12: Governor Trudeau.
9: Exactly. Yes. Governor Trudeau. He didn't even give him the title. I remember that summer, just after Donald Trump had come back into office, I went home for my annual summer trip back to Canada. And I walked into a grocery store called Pocconi's, which is a famous grocery store where I'm from. And like many stores in Canada, it had been completely overhauled so that every single item in the store that was made in Canada was front and center. There were Canadian flags plastered all over the store. And really, the entire store had been reworked to become an advertisement for Canadian products.
8: That's fascinating. So you're almost suggesting that the United States isolationist approach is pushing its neighbor to the north to adopt a somewhat similar, I don't want to extrapolate on that, but a somewhat similar approach, at least when it comes to economics.
9: So this kind of attitude is almost contagious, this kind of feeling that you need to kind of put up the hatches and just support your own. I think just emotionally, things have really changed with this isolationist bent. And I think Sonia's right. It's right to kind of focus in on it because that's been a major change that has happened in the United States. And it's had huge effects elsewhere.
6: Well, all of this is contributing to the idea that an old world order is coming to an end. There's been a lot of debate about that over the last few months. We have a question on this tack from our listener Swarit in India, and this is what he'd like to know.
14: Hi, I'm Swarit from India. As the USA celebrates 250 years of independence and seeks to shape the international order for the decades ahead, where does India fit into that vision? And can India deepen cooperation with Washington while preserving the strategic autonomy that has traditionally defined its relationship with Russia, Iran, and the wider global South? I would love to hear what you guys have to say about it. Thanks.
12: Well, I would say that actually, in a sense, the rise of India is part of America's decline. There are other large powers that are rising. You look at India, it's, you know, it's got a growing and very highly educated middle class. It's got a very large population. It's got all sorts of attributes, which in the next 50 odd years, I think they will be, as a rising power, one of the countries which America will have to deal with.
8: Can I just a follow-up here? Because my sense for the last couple of administrations here in the United States, you can go back to George W. Bush. There was a systematic effort in the United States amongst Republicans and Democrats to court India to balance out the influence of China in the region. And what I've been struck by in this term is that we don't see that deliberate effort anymore, which makes me wonder where India fits into the equation. I mean, I heard President Trump refer to India, his words, a big tariff abuser. He slapped really significant tariffs on India. I guess my question is just, is it possible in this moment when we talk about a shifting world order to be a country that is, as we've heard Mark Carney of Canada say, a middle power that isn't really aligned with the United States or with China directly?
9: Well, do you remember after the Ukraine invasion, India was under real pressure to say where it stood? You know, was it on Russia's side? Was it on Ukraine's side? And that's difficult because India gets a lot of its energy from Russia. And at the time, Narendra Modi, the prime minister, said, we are not neutral, but we have strategic autonomy, meaning that they kind of change their strategy based on what they need at the time. They said that back in 2022, and other countries have followed. You know, the Europeans are embracing strategic autonomy. Even Mark Carney has said that strategic autonomy is the way to go.
8: Mm-hmm.
9: And so I think India really has no choice. They need to keep alliances with Iran. That's where they get oil from. They need to keep alliances with Russia. But then they also need to ship products outside of their borders. And so they need to maintain their close ties with Western countries as well that are going to buy products that are made in India. So they're just a great example of a country that cannot afford to position itself either to one side or another. Mm-hmm. It's kind of sitting in the middle.
6: We're going to move on to talking a little bit about the American dream. Barbara from California has sent us this.
15: Hi, my name is Barbara Jovanovic. I'm from Novi Sad, Serbia. I grew up and finished my education there, and my family still lives there, so I visit frequently. I never imagined that I would move to the U.S. I don't think that was my plan. Immigrating to the United States has obviously opened up a world of opportunities I never would have had in my home country. This is still very much the land of opportunities. I deeply appreciate the idea that if you believe in yourself and you work hard, you can make a positive future for yourself and your family. And I feel like the U.S. really puts that at the forefront. So yeah, that's me. Thanks for listening.
6: Now, we had a similar message from our listener, Alexandra, who emigrated to the United States from Ukraine, and also from Diana, who arrived in the U.S. from Colombia. And she said, my family moved to the United States in 1987, which is the summer I turned 13. We left Colombia due to insecurity the country was going through at that moment. My parents were the victims of kidnapping by the FARC in 1985. The U.S. offered my husband and I the promise that if we worked hard, we would live comfortably. We did, and now enjoy a comfortable life thanks to the opportunities offered and accepted. Jeremy, you've reported, as we've already discussed, from unstable places all over the world, conflict zones. What does the United States mean to people in those places that you visited?
12: Generally, in the places where I have worked over the last 30 or 40 years, in many of those places, the Americans were not seen as a positive force, because American intervention had had terrible consequences. I've spent many years reporting from different countries in the Middle East. Of course, there are other countries where the Americans were seen as absolutely vital. I lived in Israel for 5 years in the 90s. And there, America, as it has been until really very recently, was seen as the absolute reliable ally. Now, as for the American dream, of course, America's always been a magnet for immigrants, but also for those people who are well established in the country. One of America's big problems now, and I think it's impacting actually the debates about the potential foreign policy in the next 5 or 10 years, is the dissatisfaction with the fact that many people in the United States no longer feel that that dream is open to them. They mm-hmm. are concerned that their kids won't have the standard of living that they had. And the sort of foreign policy corollary of that is the way in which people are questioning being the global policeman, intervening mm-hmm. around the place, mm-hmm. having huge and very costly military commitments in places which, on the face of it, are not directly impacting on whether or not Americans are safe, but it's still costing them a hell of a lot of money at a time when a lot of people are thinking, well, we could do some of that money back here, thanks. So, you know, it's always the case that foreign policy is an extension of domestic issues, and America is no exception.
0: We're here with Celia Hatton, host of the Global News Podcast, and Jeremy Bowen, the BBC's international editor. And we're answering your questions about how the United States has shaped the world as we celebrate our 250th anniversary here in America. And Tristan, you've got a question for Jeremy.
6: You said that a lot of the places you've covered are places where the reputation of the United States is not necessarily that strong. Having said that, Asma did this incredible interview in our episode earlier this week with a Somali American called Abdi. Somalia is a country which has had a complicated relationship with the United States. It was the Battle of Mogadishu in the early 90s. Abdi talks about the first time he saw these American soldiers arriving in Somalia and giving him this food. And he thought they all looked like Rambo. And he thought, I want to go to the United States. It looks incredible. Is that rare in your travels?
16: Well, I was in Mogadishu, actually, in the early 1990s.
6: Of course you were.
16: Well, look, of course, when people turn up like that, those sorts of scenes were replicated in Europe in 1944 and 1945. Don't get the impression that I think that people around the world, many of them, do not admire the Americans. But the image of America that I think still a lot of Americans might actually have in their heads as essentially a country that wants to do good around the world, that is not shared in many countries, and also in places which have traditionally pretty much liked America, like this country, the UK. A lot of people don't think that anymore.
0: We want to end with a question from listener Moasir in Brazil.
17: Hello there. I am Moasir Sena from São Paulo, Brazil. I was born in Brazil, but all my life I've loved and admired and respected America for its values, for its history, for the concept of freedom and the pursuit for happiness in a way that it's like the American dream. However, I've noticed that over the past 50 years, America has lost its way in really upholding freedom and upholding values of respect and mutual growth and development. So my question is, has America reached its top, its apex, and now is it in its decline? Let's hope that it's not, because it still is a light shining on the top of a hill. Thank you so much. Happy birthday, America.
0: Thank you for the birthday wishes. I'd love to hear from both of you, Jeremy and Celia. Why don't we start with you, Jeremy?
16: Well, what we've just heard is the classic expression of admiration for American exceptionalism, that it's the shining light on the hill that everybody aspires to, that will stand for liberty, freedom. But look, here's another way of putting it, if I want to be devil's advocate for a moment. The founding fathers were slave owners. There was a civil war over slavery in the 19th century. In the years after that, even though slavery was no more, the effective enslavement of many African Americans continued. Race is still a huge fault line down the center of the country. There are millions and millions of people in America who don't have decent health care, who don't have much of a safety net of the kind that we would expect to have in Europe if things go wrong for them. And abroad, America seems to be in a state of perpetual warfare with a lot of countries at the moment. So it was interesting, the question as I was listening to it, the sense that his impression was that what seemed great half a century ago might not be so great now. But maybe the answer is people are just using a bit more clarity. And the fact is, maybe America isn't exceptional. Maybe America is just a massive imperial power which works in the way that imperial powers have worked since the dawn of time. And there have been many, many empires going back way beyond the Romans. And yeah, the 20th century was known as the American century. I don't think anyone is going to say it right now that the 21st century is also going to be the American century. So I would say that while it was a great part of America's self-image and the impression that many people had of the country, that it stood for all these things. In fact, if you just, look under the stone a little bit, what was happening at home in the States as well as what happened abroad, things were never perfect, even though people inside their own heads and in the things that they said believed that they were. So
12: I'm sounding like a real America skeptic. So, I think it's a great country. Though, I think America was really important for me in my own life.
9: Yeah.
12: But I think you need to look at it with some clarity. That's all I'm saying.
9: Can I just say, as an American, one of the things that is so powerful about the United States is you're right. You know, those ideals, I think many of us are clear-eyed that we know the faults of some of the founding fathers. You know, I do think increasingly in the United States, we have had really honest conversations about, did we actually uphold these ideals? No, maybe not historically over the decades. But I think the appeal of it was that we had these ideals. And so few nations have these founding ideals that they theoretically strive towards. And I find that really, really beautiful. It is aspirational. I get that totally. But I think that is what the allure is for so many people about the United States.
12: I don't want to knock America too much, but I think it's good that countries recognize the faults that they have. Of course, and I've heard people in this country saying that actually the problem that we've got is that America had our revolution. The people who should have had a revolution in this country went to America to have it.
9: Listening to Jeremy and also to our Brazilian contributor who asked the question,
18: yes.
9: I mean, I think this idea that the United States is on this kind of continual upward trajectory, it's simplistic. As Jeremy said, you know, every country has complicated past or decades of turbulence, and then they overcome those decades if you look back through history. I mean, China's the same thing. I'm asked repeatedly, is this going to be the Chinese century? Is this the century where China can kind of vault to the top and the United States withers away? And, you know, my answer is continually, well, China has huge domestic problems when you peel back the layers. You know, the economy is really struggling. There are thousands of protests every year because of unpaid wages or real estate deals gone bad. It's an aging country. There just simply aren't enough babies being born. That's a very real threat. So I guess when we think about one superpower that was kind of a glittering example of continual development, well, you only have to look behind the scenes to kind of really uncover these pictures within the United States of gun violence and racial issues. You know, those are just as true at a time when we thought that America was really the only superpower.
12: Can I just interject with just one last thing before we close? Hydration breaks. At the World Cup, this idea that instead of having a game of two halves, which football, as we call it, has always been, it's now becoming, thanks to hydration breaks in the United States, and I suppose by extension in Canada and Mexico, I suppose they're having them there too, a game of quarters. And that's why people, if you listen to the football coverage over here, people are grumbling about hydration breaks and saying, it's just for American TV advertising. Look what they're doing to our beloved game.
6: Well, Jeremy, we were talking about whether or not we were going to do an episode of The Global Story about hydration breaks, but now we don't need to. So thank you so much for doing
12: that. I
6: think
12: I said it all.
6: Well, I think where we land here is that nothing is all good and nothing is all bad. My feelings about the United States are it's impossible not to love a place that gave us the song September by Earth, Wind and Fire, which in all impartiality is the happiest song ever created. And a place that it came from cannot be bad. That's my opinion. Thank you so much, guys.
9: Thank you all.
6: It's been great fun to have you with us.
9: Thank you.
12: Thank you.
6: That was Celia Hatton, host of the Global News Podcast with Jeremy Bowen, the BBC's international editor. Thank you so much to everyone who wrote in to us. We're sorry we couldn't include every question, but know that we do read every one of your emails. So keep sending us your thoughts and ideas on theglobalstory@bbc.com.
19: 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Thanks, as always, for tuning in.
6: Have a great weekend. We'll see you next week. Cheerio.
20: 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ICE says a new San Antonio facility is needed to ramp up deportations. A Hill Country Relief Fund distributes millions 1 year after the devastating flooding. And can you pop fireworks in San Antonio? 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

0: This is Alex Ritson with the newsroom. Donald Trump lands in Mount Rushmore, where he's marking the 250th anniversary of the founding of the United States of America.
1: In America, we do not need anyone's permission to say what we think and to live as we please, to worship as we choose, or to keep and bear arms. You know that.
0: In the World Cup, underdogs Cape Verde lose to Argentina only in extra time, and Egypt and Colombia are through to the last 16. Taylor Swift marries her boyfriend Travis Kelce in a star-studded ceremony in New York. A chilling warning from the United Nations as Sudan's paramilitary rapid support forces surround the city of El Obeid. And a rescue rocket. NASA launch a mission to stop an orbiting satellite from falling back to Earth.
2: If everything does go according to plan, then this 20-year-old mission will get another 10 years of life.
0: First, the news.
3: Live from NPR News, I'm Dale Willman. The heat wave engulfing much of the U.S. baked the Northeast Friday. It's happening while a number of large events are drawing huge crowds outdoors. Steve Kastenbaum has more from New York.
4: Power outages affected tens of thousands of people across the region thanks to stress placed on the grid from the demand for air conditioning. Mayor Zoran Mamdani said there's concern for the spectators coming out to different events over the weekend.
5: Make sure that you stay hydrated. Make sure that you're putting on sunscreen. Make sure that you're taking as many breaks as possible from being outside.
4: Despite the high heat, the annual hot dog eating contest will still take place at Nathan's in Coney Island on Saturday. Host George Shea said they'll be looking out for the safety of the thousands of people who'll be there under the midday sun.
6: We will have a team there to help anybody who gets too hot.
4: The temperature peaked at 100 degrees in Central Park during the afternoon and was as high as 107 in some surrounding areas. For NPR News, I'm Steve Kastenbaum in New York.
3: The Supreme Court released its final decisions of the term this week. Now the analysis begins. NPR's Tamara Keith says the biggest winner was President Trump.
7: With only a handful of exceptions, this was a very good Supreme Court term for President Trump and his agenda. The conservative court majority gave him even more executive power this term, saying that presidents can fire commissioners from government agencies, agencies that were designed by Congress to be independent. As Trump himself put it, quote, this decision gives tremendous additional power back to the presidency where it belongs.
3: That's NPR's Tamara Keith. Pakistan has sent a high-level delegation to attend the funeral of the slain Iranian Supreme Leader Ayatollah Ali Khamenei. As NPR's Dia Hadid reports, the Iranian government is burying the Shia spiritual leader in a days-long series of events 4 months after he was killed in U.S.-Israeli airstrikes.
8: Pakistan's powerful army chief, Field Marshal Asim Munir, and the Prime Minister Shahbaz Sharif led a delegation to pay their respects. The large delegation underscored Pakistan's growing relations with Iran, which has balanced its growing relations with Iran's main adversary, the United States. Pakistan recently mediated a memorandum of understanding between Iran and the U.S. that has led to negotiations on a permanent peace deal, even as clashes have flared between the two sides. Dia Hadid, NPR News, Lahore.
3: A shooting in a crowded mall in Dearborn, Michigan Friday left two people dead and a third person injured. Police Chief Issa Shaheen says the shooting began when two groups who knew each other came into contact inside the mall. One person died at the mall, while the other died after being taken to a local hospital. Police have made no arrests so far. Dearborn is a suburb of Detroit with a population of more than 100,000 people. This is NPR News. A court in Turkey has ordered that comedian Deniz Gaktas has been jailed until a trial later this year. He's been charged with allegedly insulting religious values and the country's president. In a stand-up routine recorded last month, he called the president a dictator. Insulting the president is a criminal offense in Turkey. The leading scorer for the U.S. men's national soccer team in this World Cup will have to sit out the team's next match, but the team expects to have him back if the U.S. is able to advance to the quarterfinal in Monday's game. NPR's Becky Sullivan has the latest from Seattle.
9: For Falarin Balogun, the Wednesday round of 32 match against Bosnia-Herzegovina had all the highs and lows. A goal in the first half, his third of the World Cup. Then in the second half, the devastating red card for stepping on a defender's ankle. Speaking to reporters for the first time since then, Balogun said it was unintentional, and the fallout since then, very emotional.
10: It's been a roller coaster, you know. I've been upset, I've been happy, you know. It's been It's been surreal, to be honest.
9: Next Monday's round of 16 match against Belgium might be the biggest game in almost a quarter century for the U.S. men. A win would send them to the World Cup quarterfinals, and Balogun would be able to play in that game, the team says. Becky Sullivan, NPR News, Seattle.
3: Interpol says a 39-year-old Ukrainian woman is the main suspect in Monday's bombing in Monaco. They've issued a red notice for Anastasia Berezovsha on charges of attempted murder. The attack was apparently targeting a Ukrainian tycoon with links to Russia. Three people were hurt in the bombing, including a child, and media reports say the target was also among those who were wounded. I'm Dale Willman, NPR News.
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0: Hello, this is Alex Ritson with the newsroom. President Trump has started a weekend of celebrations for the 250th anniversary of American independence with a speech at Mount Rushmore, where the faces of four former presidents are carved into rock. The national monument in the state of South Dakota has George Washington, Thomas Jefferson, Abraham Lincoln, and Theodore Roosevelt chiseled into granite. Speaking in front of his predecessors, Mr. Trump laid out the achievements of the last 250 years. But his speech was, at times, highly politicized.
1: Yet as we approach this magnificent anniversary, we see our American identity under a renewed attack. A generation after we fought and won the Cold War against the menace of communism, there is now a resurgence of the communist menace in our land, including from newcomers to our country who embrace ideas totally opposed to our way of life and our great success. These are not mere political disagreements like differences over taxes or regulations. Communism is a mortal threat to American liberty.
0: For more on the speech, I spoke to our North America correspondent, Howell Griffith.
12: I think it's interesting that he was willing to speak so much about history. Often the focus of the presidential speech is on the current president. He did reflect on his predecessors, what he thought made them great, the four figures behind him carved into Mount Rushmore and those who succeeded. And he seemed to draw a line between their spirit of adventure, creating America, and then ingenuity, and building up, of course, to what is, he says, now the beginning of a golden age of America. Of course, his current term in office, where he says things are going to be bigger and better than ever before. But different perhaps to a speech I heard him make on the wall in Washington here last week, also part of the 250 celebrations, where there was a lot more focus on him. This was more about the sweep of history. Now, that history included anti-communism, because communism, according to Donald Trump, is the greatest threat facing current-day America. Why, you may ask? Because we're not in a Cold War anymore. Well, that is because the Democrats, particularly left-leaning Democrats, have started doing well in recent votes, and therefore he's seeing them as the enemy domestically now, telling the American people not to waste their time, not to waste their energy with communists, because they only failed to stick with him and his version of republicanism, because that is what has done America so well over the centuries and will do them very well over the next few years.
0: Howell, it's the 4th of July, American Independence Day. What events, what other events are planned for the 250th anniversary?
12: Well, the speech at Mount Rushmore was, in effect, a warm-up act to the big event here in Washington in the evening. We're going to have, according to Donald Trump, the biggest fireworks show ever on the planet. Not a man known to undersell or describe things in a diminutive way. Now, that will be preceded by another presidential speech. Donald Trump is going to address the nation, this time from the Washington Mall. And we're going to have an afternoon of flyovers. Now, they've been rehearsing this afternoon, and several times I've found myself spontaneously ducking down because they were so loud, B-2 bombers and jet fighters going through the air over downtown Washington. That's going to be done in a synchronized way tomorrow over a crowd of potentially thousands, but what the people in Washington will also feel pushing down on them is immense heat. It is so hot and humid here at the moment, record temperatures across large parts of the United States. And that means that some parts of the celebration here have been cancelled. So the annual Independence Day parade that goes through Washington has been cancelled. So no marching bands and flags going through the city. And people are being told to go later to this big event on the Washington Mall because it is so hot and humid. They're concerned, obviously, that too much exposure to that heat and humidity would be dangerous.
0: Owl Griffith in Washington. When President Trump, together with Israel, launched a war against Iran in February, their aim was to bring down the regime in Tehran. At the very start, the US and Israel killed the supreme leader, Ali Khamenei. He may have died, but the Islamic Republic is using the funeral to tell the world that it survived.

0: Millions of Iranians will be turning out to mourn Ali Khamenei, whose coffin is on display at the Grand Masala Mosque in Tehran. Leaders from Russia, Pakistan and Central Asia have been there to pay their respects before Saturday's official ceremony. I heard more from BBC Persian's Kashaya Janedi.
1: The government has its supporters, but at the same time, there is a huge part of the Iranian population who are not happy with the situation, even before the war started. You may recall that there were massive protests across Iran in January, and the government responded by killing thousands. So the government at this point wants to show that it's strong, it's there, it holds the power. And they are using this opportunity both inside the country and outside the country to say that they are in charge. Although there were protests, although there were attacks by the Americans and the Israelis, they managed to survive and they're supported by their loyal followers. But the government itself is expecting that from 12 to 20 million people may show up. Those are like what they're expecting. We still don't have numbers. It's the second day of the funeral. But let's not forget that Iran is a country of 90 million.
0: It's notable which senior leaders from foreign countries are in Tehran and which ones aren't.
1: Well, as expected, the senior leadership of Pakistan, Prime Minister Shahbaz Sharif, the commander of the Pakistani Army Marshal Asim Munir, and other senior officials were in Tehran. They paid their respects to Ali Khamenei's coffin on Friday. They are the main interlocutor for the Iranians and Americans. They are the ones who've been pushing forward with the peace process, as well as the Pakistanis. Senior leaders from several neighboring countries, including the president of Tajikistan, the president of Iraq, the prime minister of Armenia, all these are neighboring countries who have cordial relationships with the Islamic Republic. They attended the ceremony on Friday, paying respects to the coffin of Ayatollah Khamenei and his family members, as well as senior leaders from other countries in the region. I would mention a senior advisor to the Turkish president. They were also officials, of course, lower-level officials from neighboring Arab states in the Persian Gulf. We had a special envoy coming from Saudi Arabia, and we had an envoy from Qatar. So some of the Persian Gulf states who were partly involved somehow in the war between Iran and the U.S., where Iran attacked several locations in many of these countries, they showed up amid the tensions and amid the struggle, but they showed up.
0: One person who is notably absent, of course, is Ali Khamenei's successor, his son Mojtaba Khamenei. Why and how embarrassing is this for the regime?
1: Exactly. That's the big question many Iranians had. They were thinking, there was always this anticipation that Mojtaba had been severely hurt during the bombardment that led to the killing of his father and several of his family members, including his wife, whose coffin was there today. And they were expecting that the funeral will be held at the time that he is in a good position to participate. But although he didn't show up this time, and many people believe it's because of security issues, they want to keep him away from possible threats by the Israelis or the Americans.
0: BBC Persian's Kashaya Janedi. The United Nations says the world must act now to prevent a human rights catastrophe that's on the edge of unfolding in the Sudanese city of El Obeid. The civil war, which began in 2023 between the army and the paramilitary Rapid Support Forces, has already killed tens of thousands and displaced more than 12 million people. Included in that was the brutal takeover and siege of the city of El Fasher last year by the RSF, which Amnesty International says included murder, forcible transfer, imprisonment, torture, rape and sexual slavery. And now the RSF has surrounded the city of El Obeid. The UN Human Rights Chief Volker Türk says history cannot repeat itself.
2: I fear exactly the same that happened last year with Al Fasher. We issued a very stark warning. A month later, the massacre happened. Over 6,000 people killed within a couple of days. Women being raped en masse. We had abductions, we had disappearances, we had extrajudicial killings. It was a horror. Now, we may see the same thing happen again in El Obeid in Kordofan, in another part of Sudan, if the world doesn't react immediately and strongly.
0: It's clearly a terrifying moment for the civilians of El Obeid. The city was originally home to 500,000 people and is now thought to have many more who'd fled from the spread of violence around the country. The BBC has managed to get through to one Sudanese aid worker inside the city who we're not naming in order to protect his identity.
3: There's more than 800,000 displaced people that are living in North Kordofan at the moment. And they're living in the miserable situation, and there's no official life supplies, there's no electricity, there's no clean state water. The drones attack the fuel station, drones attack the water supply station, and people that are poor, they want to move to the other safe place. How can they move? The people that are really tired. They're really tired, they are really exhausted.
0: Across the country, the war is in its fourth year and the UN calls it the world's largest humanitarian crisis. And as our global affairs reporter Richard Kagoi explains, there's currently no end in sight.
4: Several diplomatic efforts to end Sudan's war have failed. Both the army and the paramilitary rapid support forces have announced ceasefires, but none has lasted. Instead, the fighting has effectively split the country in two. The army controls much of the north and east, including Khartoum and the Red Sea coast. The RSF now holds almost all of Darfur to the west after seizing El Fasher, the last major army-held city in the region. UN investigators and rights groups accuse RSF fighters of committing crimes against humanity and ethnic cleansing during that campaign last October. Since then, fighting has shifted to North Kordofan State, where the RSF is massing around El Obeid, a strategic city linking army-held areas in central and eastern Sudan. Aid agencies say continued fighting has cut off humanitarian access, leaving displaced families without food or medical help. The WHO warns the crisis risks disease outbreaks and malnutrition, especially among women and children. Residents say water prices have doubled and food costs have risen. Analysts believe the RSF is targeting El Obeid to tighten its grip on Western Sudan and push closer to Khartoum.
0: Richard Kagoi. You're listening to The Newsroom from the BBC World Service. A reminder of the main stories. President Trump has hailed the United States as the most exceptional and successful nation in history at an event at the start of celebrations of 250 years of independence. And in the Men's Football World Cup, Argentina are through to the last 16 but were pushed all the way by Cape Verde in a thrilling match that went into extra time. The smallest country in the tournament was that island nation, pushing Lionel Messi's Argentina to the brink. It was a Herculean effort involving many heart-stopping moments that finally ended in a 3-2 loss for Cape Verde after they came back from behind not once but twice to almost cling on to a penalty shootout. Our reporter Paul Ngie was watching in the capital prior.
5: The Cape Verdeans came into the tournament as the underdogs, but they turned to prove several doubters wrong. And their performance was quite impressive. People here I've spoken to have said that they are not disappointed because the team went even further than they had expected. This is their first ever World Cup participation, yet they went to the knockout rounds, the very first, the smallest country so far by population to achieve that feat. The Cape Verdeans really came in here with a slogan, 1% chance, 99% faith. And their faith brought them this far. It's only unfortunate that they couldn't go beyond.
6: And they came so close. I mean, I love your positivity, but I mean, you nearly did it.
5: They nearly did it, in fact. They came so close. But unfortunately, this is football, and it's said that in the World Cup, any lost opportunity could cost you. So I would say that people who are watching this game were quite disappointed at some instances where they believed that the Cape Verdeans could have cashed in on some opportunities. But also they were quite happy because goalkeeper Vozinha also stopped several other opportunities that could have made the score quite worse. But regardless, people here believe that the team has done well, and they also look forward to welcoming them with warm arms.
6: Yeah, they've done well is sort of the understatement of the day, really. How did Cape Verde get so far? It's a tiny country. The goalkeeper's 40 years old. How did they do it?
5: Well, I spoke to the president of the country. He told me that Cape Verde has always been undermined, and for every time that they've been undermined, they've sought to cash in on that situation and prove the doubters wrong. And they've always played the bigger teams and sought to fare well against those big teams. That's why you saw them put up that performance against Spain, against Uruguay, and against Argentina. It was a tough game, but of course, the South Americans took the lead.
0: The BBC's Paul Ngie in Prior, Cape Verde. Well, there were two other scintillating clashes to wrap up the round of 32 and set the stage for the last 16. For more on both of these, I'm joined by our reporter Alfie Habershon. Alfie, first of all, Colombia versus Ghana.
7: Yes, Colombia versus Ghana, two teams with very different football styles of play. Colombia have been mesmerising on the attack this tournament, topping Group B. That's the group with Cristiano Ronaldo's Portugal in it, of course. It's partly due to the tenacious, wriggly winger that is Luis Diaz, who plays for Bayern Munich in Germany. He was really at the heart of this 1-0 win against Ghana today. It was Jon Arias who scored the opening goal with a sort of lovely side-footed cushion volley into the back of the net. As for Ghana, the critics will say they were a little bit overcautious, a little bit over-defensive. Their coach, Carlos Queiroz, is known for these kind of very regimented, sort of overprotective style of play that makes it extremely difficult for teams to score against. But it didn't quite work for them this time.
0: And a very interesting game between Australia and Egypt.
7: Yes, that one went to penalties. We all love it when it goes to penalties. It was Egypt who won that one. They made history, actually. It was the first time they've won a World Cup knockout match. Their star, Mohamed Salah, he scored a lovely sort of lofted, casual Panenka penalty in that shootout, which proved to be decisive. He'll be especially delighted to have made this record with his country after losing

0: for Australia. They did try to sort of tinker around for the penalty shootout. They changed their goalkeeper actually just before to see if that could give them the edge, but Egypt scored all five penalties, so it didn't quite work for them either. Them going out means that there are no longer any teams from the Asian Football Confederation left in the tournament, so it's been quite a disappointing competition this year for that part of the world.
1: You watched the Cape Verde game. What for you was the highlight?
0: I thought the Cape Verde goal, the one when it was on the left side and it was that swinger into the top corner on the right, I thought that was absolutely incredible. I think that will go down as the best goal in the tournament. But I know you were saying to me that the goalkeeper was what stood out for you.
1: The goalkeeper was the hero of the World Cup. And Alfie, before you go, who's going to win the entire competition?
0: Well, as you know, I've got France in the office sweepstakes, so my eyes are on them. I think they're a pretty safe bet too. They're going to be playing Paraguay in the last 16. Other last 16 games to look out for: England are taking on Mexico. I think that one's going to be splendid, full of chaos, full of drama at the iconic stadium Azteca in Mexico City. And Portugal-Spain, that's the other one I've got my eye on.
1: Alfie Habershon, thank you very much. NASA has launched a rescue mission to try to save the Swift Observatory Space Telescope that started sinking after recent solar storms. The telescope could crash into Earth if the salvage operation fails. The NASA rescue rocket will grab the Swift with three robotic arms and drop it back into a safe orbit. The Swift Observatory was launched in 2004 to detect powerful explosions in the universe. Palab Ghosh has the details.
2: It's been in space for more than 20 years, but now it's slowly falling to Earth. The Swift Space Telescope has been capturing some of the most powerful explosions from the dawn of the universe. It provides such valuable insights that NASA has decided to save it. It launched a rocket from a plane into space. Inside it, a fridge-sized robot called Link, which makes its way to intercept the falling telescope. Swift had been in orbit 600 kilometres above the Earth, where normally there's no atmosphere. But increased solar activity pushed it out, slowing the spacecraft, bringing it gradually down to 360 kilometres and falling. When Link gets there, the first thing it'll do is to take photographs to find out the best place to grab it. It'll then use its three robotic arms to hold onto it, and then, using its thrusters, very gently and slowly push it back up to its original orbit. It's a process that's likely to take several months.
3: The mission won't be easy, according to Dr. Simeon Barber, a space scientist at the Open University.
4: It is a high-risk mission because it's the first time that NASA has attempted to do this kind of mission, and a lot of things have to go right first time in order to be successful. However, if everything does go according to plan, then this 20-year-old mission will get another 10 years of life. That extension will enable lots of new discoveries and lots of new science.
3: If this audacious mission succeeds, NASA may try to save the Hubble Space Telescope so that it too can continue revealing the beauty and mystery of our universe.
1: Palab Ghosh. Well, it's been confirmed. Taylor Swift and Travis Kelce are now husband and wife, and celebrations are well underway in New York with around 1,000 guests. Swifties came from far and wide to try to catch a glimpse of the happy couple and their celebrity guests, which include Ed Sheeran, Ethan Hawke, Dua Lipa and Jason Sudeikis, to name a few. The fans loved their day out.
5: I've been waiting like 20 years for this day, like everybody else, so I'm really excited.
6: Even if we don't end up seeing anything, just being here and witnessing all the energy and the excitement is so much fun. It's so exciting.
7: She finally found her love.
8: Yeah, so we are very happy for her.
1: Taylor's brother, Austin, was her man of honour. Travis's brother, Jason, was best man. And comedian Adam Sandler officiated at the ceremony. The BBC's Floyd Cush has this update from outside the wedding venue.
9: It's a love story, and Taylor said yes. It is the news that we have been anxiously waiting hours to hear. Taylor Swift has tied the knot with Travis Kelce, and it happened here at Madison Square Garden. Let me take you on a quick tour. This was a star-studded event here at the Garden, and it's underway right now. We know that Adam Sandler officiated this ceremony. There were no bridesmaids or groom.

0: groomsman, and Swift's brother Austin served as the man of honour. Jason Kelsey, the groom's brother, was the best man. Now, a few other little tidbits for you. The bride and groom wore Dior. There were up to 1,000 friends and celebrities celebrating this union. And listen, there was so much secrecy around this event, and it was a really dramatic day as we saw excitement build here at Madison Square Garden. But the Taylor team did not let any details slip until just before 7:30 p.m. time here. We saw a billboard light up announcing the news, and Taylor's publicist confirmed that news a little bit later.
1: Floyd Cush. And the official White House account has just posted an image on social media seemingly poking fun at the Swift-Kelsey wedding announcement. It shows an alternative version of Madison Square Garden with purple signs outside that read, "Trump is your president." 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
3: The U.S. men's soccer team is playing against Belgium as it attempts to advance into the quarterfinals. We preview the FIFA World Cup on the next morning edition from NPR News.

0: On Americast this week, the BBC's podcast on all things America, we look at the 250th anniversary of American independence with the historian Heather Cox Richardson. How does modern America compare to the vision of the founding fathers in the 18th century? What does it mean to be an American citizen today? And is the system of government of the people, by the people, for the people at risk? That's all coming up on Americast with me, Justin Webb, after the news.
1: BBC News with Alex Ritson. President Trump has hailed American exceptionalism and leadership in the world. He was speaking at Mount Rushmore to officially launch celebrations marking the 250th anniversary of independence. Millions of people across the central and eastern United States are facing a weekend of extreme heat, causing disruption to some Independence Day events. A parade due to take place in Washington, D.C. on Saturday has been cancelled due to the high temperatures. Poland's Prime Minister has warned that his country faces a few truly critical months. Donald Tusk was responding to media reports that Russia was planning an armed provocation in Poland to test NATO's resolve. Russia said its forces have captured the city of Kostantinivka in eastern Ukraine, one of the last Ukrainian strongholds in the Donbass region. Seizure of the Donbass is one of the Kremlin's key objectives in the war. Huge crowds are expected to file past the coffin of Iran's late supreme leader Ali Khamenei in the next few days as he lies in state at the Grand Masala Mosque in Tehran. Pop superstar Taylor Swift and the American football player Travis Kelce have got married at a star-studded ceremony in New York. About 1,000 people are thought to have been in attendance. Residents of the U.S. Pacific territories of Guam and the Northern Marianas are preparing for a super typhoon Bavi. The storm is approaching with sustained winds of more than 250 kilometers per hour. And in the Men's Football World Cup, reigning champions Argentina are through to the last 16, narrowly beating underdogs Cape Verde in extra time 3-2. They will next face Egypt, who earlier beat Australia on penalties 4-2. Colombia has qualified for the next round too, beating Ghana 1-0. BBC News.
0: It is 250 years since that pivotal year, that year that 13 American colonies declared independence from Great Britain, 1776, the year that everything changed. Everything changed for them, for the actual people doing the signing. Everything changed, of course, on that continent, but also everything changed, you could argue, for the whole world. So here is the question. Has it been a success? Has the American experiment succeeded or failed? Or is the jury out? Welcome to Americast.
2: 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Americast from BBC News.
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0: Hello, it's Justin in the worldwide headquarters of Americast in London, England.
8: And it's Anthony in the American headquarters of Americast here at the BBC Bureau in Washington, D.C.
0: And we can get straight to our subject because listening to us and on the line is Heather Cox Richardson. Heather Cox Richardson is Professor of History at Boston College, used to teach at MIT. She's published a load of books about American history. She's got a Substack. She's been a very prolific person on Substack for many years. She's got 3 million subscribers, which is going something. She's also got this 250 to 250 project. So this is a series of YouTube videos that look at specific moments, characters in the history of the US. So Heather, thank you for talking to us. Welcome to Americast.
9: It's a pleasure to be here.
0: Can I start with a really simple question and a positive question? Because I think we need to be positive. Or I want to be positive about America on its 250th birthday. And it's this question. What is there to celebrate? What should be celebrated? What can be celebrated?
9: Well, what can be celebrated today is what we have always celebrated, is the ability of individual people to determine their future and to determine the government under which they live. And for all the terrible things that are happening in the United States right now, what you are seeing is a rebirth of that sense of agency and the desire to create a better nation.
8: There was something that Barack Obama, a quote he liked to always cite, and that was about the arc of history bending towards justice. And I think there were a lot of people on the left when Obama was elected president who felt that was true.
10: Some of you who had been covering my campaigns know this is one of my favorite expressions, was Dr. King's expression that the arc of the moral universe is long, but it bends towards justice. We have to believe that ultimately justice will prevail.
8: Do you think now at the 250th anniversary and with Donald Trump in office that people on the left still feel that? Or do you think that there's a disillusionment with the direction of the country?
9: Well, a couple of things. First of all, I'm really careful about the way we use the term the left here, because, of course, the left actually is an embrace of a kind of political economy that would destroy liberal democracy. And the United States of America really has never had a lot of people who are firmly in that camp. So what you're really talking about are those people who we used to refer to as the liberal consensus, those people who are trying to shore up American democracy. And what's interesting, I think, and I can't speak for other people. I'm speaking as an observer of what's happening in American politics. What is interesting in this moment are certainly the people who say, that's it, we're done, it's time to, you know, to hang up our spurs. And the people who say, you know, we're in a really hard moment, but we understand that we have the agency to change that moment. And one of the things that you are seeing is the rise of a reexamination of people like Barbara Jordan, who in 1974 was one of the people who really held the Republicans' feet to the fire to impeach Richard Nixon. Or you're seeing the real celebration of those people who stepped forward in hard times in a way that we haven't for a long time. And part of that as well, I think, speaks to how many people are interested in history again in a way that they haven't been for a long time.
0: I'm fascinated when you talk about the idea of those who are on the left being still supporters of the liberal project that is the United States. Because one of the suggestions, and this was made some time ago by Richard Rorty, the wonderful philosopher who I think is now dead, but he wrote this book called Achieving Our Country, quote from James Baldwin. The idea was the Baldwin idea. Baldwin, of course, an African-American, gay, in a time when that wasn't allowed either, or certainly wasn't socially acceptable, and at a time when Jim Crow still existed, still suggesting to Americans that the country was achievable. The things that were promised originally 250 years ago could be achieved by everyone in it. And Richard Rorty's point being, a decade or so ago, not sure that people on the left are fully signed up to the liberal project anymore. In other words, they don't believe anymore that the country is achievable. And when you hear the rhetoric of some on the progressive left, as they style themselves now, he's got a point, hasn't he?
9: Yes, but those people don't speak for a majority of the American people. And one of the reasons that I make that distinction between the left and the liberal consensus is because the American political project has swung so far to the right that one of the points I like to make in this moment is those people in the United States, for the most part. Now, of course, because of the way our primaries work and because of the fact we're in this moment of political transition, everybody on both sides occasionally tosses up somebody that I know professionally as wackadoodles. So, you know, we're going to put those out of the picture. But if you think about those people who are currently being called the progressive left or even democratic socialists and calling themselves democratic socialists, their policies are actually to the right of the Republican Party in 1956. So this idea that somehow they are this radical left, when in fact in the post-World War II era, they would not have even been really, I mean, I guess you could say they would have been mainstream Republicans, but they would have been on the right of the Republican Party in the 1950s. So I just like to make that distinction because some of the things that they are calling for or standing behind are actually really quite centrist in terms of the sweep of American history.
0: So just to drill down on that, what are the, you're talking about, I don't know, universal health care then or attitudes to racial equality?
9: both of those things. Universal health care, of course, is proposed in the United States at first by Theodore Roosevelt in the early 1900s. We're not talking this as something modern and crazy. And, you know, we could talk about the history of that, but certainly Dwight Eisenhower was the president who gave us a cabinet-level health and human services department. So that idea of universal health care, but even more than that, I'm always very interested in economics. Do you know what the top tax bracket was in the 1950s in America?
0: I can't imagine.
8: 90%?
0: Yeah.
9: 92. 92%. Yeah,
8: there you go.
9: But I'm not hearing anybody say we need to go to a tax policy where the upper tax income bracket is 92%. So, you know, but also there are more things that the Republicans stood for in 56. The expansion of Social Security, the expansion of employment protections, the expansion of the social safety net, you know, more making it easier for women and disabled Americans to work for comparable wages, for the same wages as men. I mean, there's like all of these things that were in the 1956 Republican platform. The Democratic platform had even more suggestions, but the Republican platform that now are simply not on the table in the United States.
8: One of the things that we've seen over the last 20 years or so is these big swings back and forth between Republican administrations, Democratic administrations, Republican Congresses, Democratic Congresses, and a kind of a sense by voters on both sides that the system isn't working. They're frustrated. They throw the bums out. They bring in new people. They get frustrated with them. They throw them out. Are there historic parallels over the past 250 years where there has been that kind of thing, where it seems like people are fed up with the whole system and neither party is doing enough to address their concerns?
9: Yeah, we look a lot like the first Gilded Age in this moment, but there is a real difference between the first Gilded Age in the 1880s, 1890s, and 1900s and this moment. And the real difference there is that we are seeing the end game of a project to overturn the New Deal government that President Franklin Delano Roosevelt ushered in the 1930s, and that then Republican presidents like Dwight Eisenhower expanded. And what that did, of course, is it made the modern American government much more active. And so since the beginning, but really taking off in 1937, there was a project to overturn that New Deal government, to get rid of business regulation, to get rid of the basic social safety net it established, to stop government investment in infrastructure, to stop government protection of civil rights, and to make the United States walk away from the international rules-based order.
0: Cards on the table, Heather. I really like America. I lived there for a decade. I have a child who's a U.S. citizen. I felt when I lived there, I felt nothing particular about it. And to be perfectly honest, I came to America initially not because I was particularly interested in it, but because I lived in Brussels and it rained a lot and I wanted to go somewhere for the BBC that was a pleasanter place to live. But I developed such an affection for it because there is something away from the politics, it seems to me, something in the air, something in the water, America's can-do spirit that just does seem to me to differentiate you from pretty much anywhere else I've ever lived or visited.
9: That's lovely to hear. I mean, as a historian, I could refute that in any number of ways. I will say, I think that, you know, the American people, you know, with all our exceptions, are pretty decent people and are pretty decent to the people that they consider within their community. And therein lies both a brilliant achievement and a terrible weakness because of the ability to manipulate that to create a political enemy. But we could talk again about the great history of how Americans developed that idea, as you say, that can-do spirit. But of course, Tocqueville put it in Democracy in America, that's the heart of America. I'm not entirely sure I buy it, but I'm glad you found it.
0: Interesting that you don't entirely buy it, because why in that case? So you're a skeptic on that. Why in that case? And I was asked this question the other day by someone, and I wasn't fully able to answer. Or I gave a very weedy answer that you will be able to give a much better one, or possibly you'll disagree with it completely. The question that I was asked is, why has America been so successful? Why is it so mighty? Why is it so incredible as a force in the world. Whereas, I mean, they were making a distinction between America and Canada or Australia or other kind of English-speaking places around the world, or indeed other nations, actually. What is it about America that allowed it to dominate the last century and to a very great extent to dominate this century as well? What is the secret sauce?
9: Well, so we have to start with resources, right? This continent has had extraordinary resources, and people who live in the United States of America have been excellent at exploiting those resources. I mean, that I think has to be the bottom line. But I do think that one of the key aspects of America and the people who live in the United States of America, and I keep making that distinction because I'm talking about a political entity versus the geographic space, because of course Indigenous Americans have been part of that polity or have not been part of that polity in different times. But there is inherent in the United States a really powerful and profound tension. And that is the tension on the one hand between people who believe that some people are better than others and that the power of the government should be used to protect property, and those people who believe that everybody is created equal and the government should be used to make it possible for those people to be treated equally before the law, to have a say in their government, and to have equal access to resources. And that tension, which maps over gender, it maps over race, it obviously maps over class, has meant that America, and I can't speak for any other countries, I study America, but that has meant that the tensions that have made this country a terribly dark country at times, you know, our lynching, our massacres of Indigenous Americans, I mean, you and I could make this list go on, is balanced by the opposite. Americans saying, you know, getting the upper hand when they want to promote equality and standing up for the right to vote, standing up for the expansion of rights. And to me, that's what the United States really is defined by, that tension between these groups of people, those who have rights and those who want rights, and how they jockey to create a government. And that means that American democracy will never be finished. It also means that American democracy will never be perfect, because as I like to say, people are going to people, right? We have good people and we have bad people. But what that has done, I think, is it has opened up an avenue for new languages and new ideas and new music and new innovation, new ways of living together, new philosophies in that tension that perhaps are less possible in places that have less fundamental tensions in their society.
0: 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If you're enjoying what you're hearing, you can listen to all of our episodes right now. 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
8: One of the things that we're celebrating now, and you hear a lot of, is celebrating America's founding and the founding fathers and how great America was from the get-go. Was America a success from the start? Was it economically, was it politically a success from the start, or was it something that was built over time?
9: I'm laughing because no, of course not. It was not a success from the start. Because think about it. I mean, what the founders did was crazy. You know, in 1763, they were really, really proud, at the end of our French and Indian War, they were really proud to be members of the greatest empire in the modern era, right? They were really proud of their identity as Englishmen. You know, that is something that they stood really strongly on. And by 1776, they're declaring independence, which is 13 years, right? And the founders talked about how the real revolution was in men's minds, and they used the word men there, of course, although it was also women's as well, was in minds before the Revolutionary War, which is going to come on the heels of that revolution after 1776. But the idea that they are writing a Declaration of Independence to the rest of the world, which is what it is, it's a letter to other countries in the world saying, hey, we're not rebels. There's actually a reason we're doing what we're doing, and you should accept us as one of your own. And they write this declaration, and it starts with just this amazing declaration of natural law that, you know, we hold these truths to be self-evident. I mean, that's a mathematical formula. That's not, you know, you can't argue with that. These are self-evident, that all men are created equal. Well, what's going on with that? And that they are entitled to certain unalienable rights. life, liberty, and pursuit of happiness. What a thing to say in 1776. That is an Enlightenment declaration that the natural laws in the universe are discoverable, and that it is possible, as the declaration goes on to say, to construct a government that is based in those universal laws, so long as people have the right to make their own government. I mean, that is a crazy thing to say.
0: Tell us about your own celebration of July the 4th then, finally, Heather. What do you do? Because a lot of the concentration and the media concentration is on the big events that are happening in D.C., and the Trump stuff and all the rest of it, and the non-Trump stuff as well. But actually, it always struck me when I lived there that the real heart of the celebration of July the 4th, even when it's not the 250th anniversary, was local.
9: I think that's right. And it always has been. And that's exactly the case here. I live on the coast of Maine in a tourist area. So we get a ton of people. My entire extended family comes home for this weekend. And, you know, it's basically a nonstop celebration. You're out on the water and so on, and having dinners with people. And it's sort of our version, if you will, of Thanksgiving. But I will point out that I think this year is a little bit different than other years because we have such a fraught midterm election coming up in November. And one of the things I think that has created sort of a dam that is now breaking is many of us were expecting the federal government to do something for the 4th of July. And then when it's turned out that there really has not been the sort of national celebration because the money that Congress appropriated for local and state celebrations got subsumed by Trump's own Freedom 250. So what you have seen sort of in the last 3 weeks is a lot of individuals stepping up to the plate. Well, like the 250 project we're doing, but stepping up to the plate to make their own celebrations. And it feels to me, and again, I'm a prophet of the past, not the future, that is going to continue to roll forward into the rest of July. And these celebrations of the Declaration, what it means to be an American, you know, I've seen a lot of people handing out constitutions, and it is my suspicion that we will see that sort of who are we question and the celebrations of who we are going into what is absolutely going to be a fraught summer and then roll into the midterm. So I, you know, somebody said to me, well, I really wish I'd gotten on this because I think that the 4th of July is too soon for me to do anything and then it's going to be over. I said that to me just in the next couple of days. And I said, I actually don't think it is going to be over. I think we're going to celebrate the holiday as we always do, but those themes are perhaps going to continue to roll forward at least into November and with luck a little further.
0: Heather Cox Richardson, happy 4th of July and all the 4th of Julys that come in the future too. Thanks so much for talking to us.
9: Thank you for having me.
0: Okay, we're building our very own United States of America. As you know, it's a map of America's listeners state by state. You don't have to live there. You don't even need necessarily to have been there. You need some sort of link with the state. It is any kind of link. Last week we told you about South Dakota, which was looking a little bit thin on the ground. Well, since then, Sarah has ended up there, which is a big deal because it's a state she's never been to before.
11: Hi there. Sorry I'm not with you, but I have headed out to, you'll never guess, South Dakota, one of the states I always thought it was going to be the hardest to find a reason to visit and therefore one of the most difficult to get a fridge magnet from. But I'm here. It's fantastic. We were at a rodeo last night, which has to be about the most American experience I've ever had. It was literally not my first rodeo, but I think it was possibly only my second, and I loved it. And the other thing that's here, of course, is Mount Rushmore, which is every bit as impressive in real life as I hoped it would be. We've come here because President Trump is going to be here on Friday night. I've already seen the stage at Mount Rushmore underneath those four famous faces where they're building the stage for Donald Trump to do a big eve of the 4th of July event on Friday night. And of course, he's joked before about saying that his face should be up there on Mount Rushmore. I spoke to quite a number of people who actually do believe that he is one of the great presidents and that it would be fantastic to have Donald Trump join Abraham Lincoln, Thomas Jefferson, Teddy Roosevelt, and George Washington. Others who were absolutely appalled by the idea And he loves putting ideas out there like that, that his supporters can get behind while they know it's a bit of a joke. And they love the way it winds up all of Donald Trump's opponents, who so quickly get absolutely furious and outraged by an idea like that. And it very much keeps all of Donald Trump's supporters entertained and amused and in on the joke. And I think that is one of his great skills, but probably not one that's going to merit him getting his face on Mount Rushmore, because apparently it would be impossible anyway. The structure of the mountain means you cannot add another face, no matter whom it is. Anyway, I'm on my way back to Washington Friday, and I'll see you all next week. Bye-bye.
8: All right, so Sarah ticks another one off the box. She's got to be really thrilled with finally getting to South Dakota.
0: And we've actually got a flood of South Dakota messages from listeners. So here are just some of them.
12: I lived in South Dakota for 23 years and just completed grad school in Iowa City, Iowa. I grew up in Rapid City, South Dakota, nicknamed the City of Presidents for having a statue of every former president on its downtown street corners, with President Joe Biden's underway. Even former 45th and current 47th President Donald J. Trump has a statue. You might appreciate the detail of President Trump standing at a podium with his iPhone open to Twitter.
13: I live in England now, but I was born and brought up in South Dakota, in the small mining town of Deadwood in the Black Hills. It was 100 years after America declared its independence from Britain in 1876 that gold was discovered in Deadwood Gulch. That, of course, set off a rush to the hills to get rich quick. The gold mine eventually became the largest and deepest in the Western Hemisphere, so they tell us. Now the mine has a second life. Instead of miners, there are scientists working about a mile beneath the earth, researching such mysteries as neutrinos and dark matter. So there are exciting explorations ahead.
14: Hi, Americast. My name is Melinda, and my best friend is married to a South Dakotan. They now live in Britain. But when they were dating back in the 80s, things were getting serious, and my friend was invited to meet Bill's parents in his home state. But my poor friend was dumbfounded when one of the first questions that Bill's mum asked her was, how do you prepare your cucumbers? My friend was not a very domesticated sort of girl and had absolutely no answer, not realizing just how important pickled gherkins or cucumbers were to the South Dakotan cuisine.
0: Okay, that was Margaret, Kerry and Melinda. So we got another state and another challenge, because the challenge obviously works, doesn't it, Anthony? So the other state we want to hear from you on is Arkansas. Anthony, Arkansas thoughts?
8: Arkansas is a fine state. You know, borders Texas, so I've been there many a time. Hope. Bill Clinton was born there. His home is the University of Arkansas. Little Rock, a nice big city. Lots of mountains, lots of wild nature, hiking trails. So I'll be curious to hear what our listeners have to share about their stories of the great state of Arkansas.
0: My only Arkansas experience, and it's very memorable, was a prison. Actually, rather similar to my Louisiana experience, which was also a prison. But the Arkansas prison, you got time off your very long sentence if you became a Christian, and you were able to be in a different part of the jail. I don't know if that's a common thing, Anthony, in other American jails, in other American states, but it was certainly an Arkansas thing a couple of decades ago when I went there.
8: Gosh, I hadn't heard that. That sounds a bit controversial, but I'd be curious to dig in and see if there are any other states that do that.
0: Yeah, and I wonder what happened to those people, or indeed if they've been released, whether they might like to get in touch now, or indeed if they haven't been released, because I think they had special privileges when they declared their faith. So if you are in prison in Arkansas, or indeed a free person in Arkansas, or indeed you have any connection at all with Arkansas, do get in touch. You can become part of the United States of Americast. Send us a message, a voice note via WhatsApp, 443-320-123-9480. The email is americast@bbc.co.uk. Bye-bye.
8: Bye, y'all.

0: I'm Marianne Navarro, and here's what's featured right now on TPR.org. ICE says a new San Antonio facility is needed to ramp up deportations. A Hill Country Relief Fund distributes millions 1 year after the devastating flooding. And can you pop fireworks in San Antonio? Find out what you need to know ahead of Independence Day celebrations. Check out those headlines and more on TPR.org. That's also where you can find many of our stories translated in Spanish.
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0: BBC World Service, it's 5 hours GMT. Welcome to Weekend with Julian Worricker. The US President Donald Trump kicks off celebrations of the 250th anniversary of the founding of the United States of America.
1: In America, we do not need anyone's permission to say what we think and to live as we please, to worship as we choose, or to keep and bear arms. You know that.
0: Taylor Swift marries her boyfriend Travis Kelce in a star-studded ceremony in New York. And in the World Cup, underdogs Cape Verde lose to Argentina, but only in extra time. And Egypt and Colombia are through to the last 16. That's all here on Weekend after the World News.
2: Live from NPR News, I'm Dale Willman. Thousands of people have been evacuated from their homes as a wildfire south of Denver continues to burn at this hour. The Aspen Acres fire has expanded to cover about 115 square miles and has destroyed more than 160 structures. It's one of about 40 uncontained wildfires still burning across the West, including the Cottonwood Fire in southwestern Utah, which has grown to about 147 square miles. The extreme heat that's broiled much of the eastern U.S. for the past several days is beginning to fade a bit, at least for now. It brought record temperatures to some areas and caused stress, particularly for those who live in cities. Ashley Ward of Duke University's Heat Policy Innovation Hub says that's because of something called the heat island effect.
3: Places that we live in our built environment hold on to heat that's absorbed during the day. So what happens is overnight, those things like pavement and buildings, they absorb that heat. I mean, they absorb it during the day and release it slowly at night. So this is one of the reasons why we see overnight temperatures remaining persistently high.
2: While the heat is dropping, it's still warm outside, and humans aren't the only ones battling the dangerously high temperatures. From member station WBHM in Birmingham, Alabama, Lauren Linehan reports on how staff at the zoo there are keeping animals cool.
4: Look around habitats at the Birmingham Zoo, and you'll see misting fans and shady trees. Animals from cooler climates even get air conditioning. The flamingos don't mind the heat, prancing around their pond, squawking as usual, while the elephants dip their trunks into a mud pit and sling water on themselves. Zoo CEO Chris Pfeffercorn says some animals have doors in their habitats that allow them to move inside, but it's up to them.
5: The choice and control we try to give our animals is very important to their well-being.
4: And just as animals enjoy sweet treats when it's hot, staff give animals frozen fruit and ice to help them stay cool. For NPR News, I'm Lauren Linehan in Birmingham, Alabama.
2: Pope Leo praised America's founding principles in its welcoming of immigrants during an awards ceremony Friday. Mayor Rindy with member station WHYY has our reports.
6: Pope Leo received the Liberty Medal from Philadelphia's National Constitution Center for his work defending religious liberty and freedom of conscience and expression. In a live speech from the Vatican, he said the principles of the Declaration of Independence had inspired people around the world.
7: It was the firm resolve to achieve the noble vision the nation's founders that made America a byword for freedom. As the country opened its doors to successive waves of immigrants.
6: Leo is the first ever U.S.-born pope and is a graduate of Villanova University outside Philadelphia. For NPR News, I'm Mayor Rindy in Philadelphia.
2: And you're listening to NPR News. Health officials in France say that country experienced a major surge of deaths during last week's heat wave. They say the country had 2,000 more deaths than from the previous week. Paris was hit the hardest with a 63% increase in deaths. Last week, France saw its hottest ever days. America's 250th anniversary celebrations include a widely criticized state fair in Washington, D.C. But as NPR's Rachel Treisman reports, some of its past birthday parties have been controversial as well.
8: Philadelphia hosted an extravagant World's Fair in 1876. It was a hugely successful six-month showcase of American art, innovation, and industrial power. The city hosted another for the sesquicentennial in 1926, but it didn't go as well.
9: It's as though there really was a curse going on.
8: Philadelphia-based historian Thomas Keels says a local political boss had the event moved to his district, which was swampy and expensive to build on. An especially wet summer, including major July 4th storms, damaged exhibits and dampened turnout.
9: The aftermath was basically Philadelphia was effectively insolvent.
8: He says it left the city basically bankrupt on the eve of the Great Depression. Rachel Treisman, NPR News.
2: After months of rumors, Taylor Swift and Travis Kelce are finally married. The nuptials were held Friday during a star-studded ceremony at New York's Madison Square Garden. Swift's brother served as her man of honor, and Kelce's brother, Jason, was his best man. The event followed a rehearsal dinner Thursday night. The couple donated $26 million this week to 20 charities just ahead of the wedding. I'm Dale Willman, NPR News.
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11: It's 6 minutes past five, GMT. Welcome to Weekend from the BBC World Service with me, Julian Warwicker. So the celebrations in America marking 250 years of the country's independence are officially underway. President Trump launched what will be a weekend of events by making a speech at the Mount Rushmore National Monument in South Dakota, standing below the granite sculptures of four of the US president's most influential predecessors, George Washington, Thomas Jefferson, Abraham Lincoln, and Theodore Roosevelt. Speaking in front of them, Mr. Trump hailed American exceptionalism and leadership in the world. He described the US as a nation that would never quit or fail.
1: Yet as we approach this magnificent anniversary, we see our American identity under a renewed attack. A generation after we fought and won the Cold War against the menace of communism, there is now a resurgence of the communist menace in our land, including from newcomers to our country who embrace ideas totally opposed to our way of life and our great success. These are not mere political disagreements like differences over taxes or regulations. Communism is a mortal threat to American liberty.
11: Well, he laid out the achievements of the last 250 years, but his speech was at times highly politicized. For more on it, I spoke to our North America correspondent, Howell Griffith.
12: He came with a theme or a question of what it is to be an American. And according to Donald Trump, it's all to do with being exceptional and incredible and the most powerful country on earth. Now, he did reflect a bit on history and reflected on the four presidents carved into the granite behind him. He talked about their courage in creating a country that has exceeded all other civilizations known to man. So Donald Trump, not a man given to understatement. I think certainly he's in celebratory mood for his country. But inevitably, we did also strike on current politics. His role in making America great and rich again, something he, in every single speech, wants to repeat. And he also struck on the theme of communism. Now, he cast this as the greatest threat to America, not only in the 20th century and the Cold War, but in modern-day America. And that, for those who follow contemporary politics, is probably a swipe at the Democrats, who've done quite well in some states in recent primary elections as we head towards the midterms in November. So casting his government and the Republican Party as the traditional American party that's carrying all these virtues through and obviously consigning Democrats to the dustbin of history.
11: And this is the start of a series of events, isn't it, over the weekend?
12: Yeah, this was the warm-up act, if you like. Donald Trump is also the main act at the celebration on the Mall in the centre of Washington tomorrow, in a day full of celebrations. Now, because of the very hot and humid weather. Some of those celebrations have been either cancelled or postponed. There'll be no marching bands and floats through the centre of Washington. But later in the afternoon, we'll have military flyovers. They've been practicing today, and I had to involuntarily duck at some points because they were so loud as B-2 bombers took to the skies of Washington. That will all lead up then to President Trump speaking again, potentially for longer. So we'll see what themes he repeats there. And the finale, as billed by Donald Trump, as only he could do, will be the biggest fireworks show ever seen on the planet. So, again, not a president known for understatement.
13: I mean, this is a divided country at the moment, politically so, certainly. Is there any suggestion that anything that's going on this weekend is looking to heal those divisions?
12: From what we've seen so far, there's not much talk of unity or diversity. It is divisive and binary almost. You're, for Donald Trump at least, very much part of Freedom 250 and the celebration of American greatness and power across the globe, the most powerful country in the globe, or you're on the losing team. And that's how he's casting this celebration. That's his view of history. Now, so far, we've not heard any mention of the centuries, millennia of history that came before 1776, no talk of Native Americans and Indians and what happened to them in the last 250 years.
13: Hal Griffith in Washington. Iran has begun several days of public mourning and funeral processions for its former supreme leader, Ayatollah Ali Khamenei, more than 4 months after he was killed in strikes launched by the United States and Israel. Khamenei's body will lie in the Grand Masala for 3 days alongside the remains of family members. The BBC's senior international investigations correspondent, Nawal Al-Maghafi, is in Tehran.
14: This is one of the most significant moments the Islamic Republic has faced since the 1979 revolution. For months, since February 28th, the country has been waiting for this funeral after the death of their supreme leader, Ayatollah Khamenei, and Tehran has been transformed for the occasion. What really struck me is just how dramatically the atmosphere has changed since the moment we got off the overnight train from Bandar Abbas. On that 22-hour journey, we travelled with ordinary Iranians from across the country. But as soon as we arrived in Tehran, it was immediately clear to me where so many of them were heading. The train station, the roads, they're full of people making their way towards this funeral. When you walk around the city, there are giant billboards that have the picture of Ali Khamenei's face. They've gone up on buildings, on major roads. Black mourning banners hanging from bridges, and wherever you walk, you can hear this. Religious chants and revolutionary music being played over and over again on loudspeakers. And the entire capital feels as though it's been transformed for this one event. It isn't just a funeral, it's a political event, and it feels like a carefully choreographed display of state power. The state security is extremely tight. There are tens of thousands of people who have travelled from all over Iran for this. And there are also dozens of journalists that have come from around the world to report on it. And the timing, it is especially significant because it comes after months of war, after US and Israeli strikes and a fragile ceasefire. And the authorities here are very keen to show the world that the regime is still very much firmly in power.
13: Well, earlier I spoke to Kashaya Jonedi of BBC Persian TV, watching events from Washington. He told me what's happened so far.
15: Friday was the first day of the official funeral procession for the late leader of the Islamic Republic, Ayatollah Ali Khamenei, and members of his family who were killed 126 days ago on the first day of the war. So on Friday, the coffins were laid in state and foreign dignitaries, including the Prime Minister of Pakistan, Shahbaz Sharif, and the commander of the Pakistani Army, Marshal Asim Munir, the presidents of Tajikistan and Iraq, the Prime Minister of Armenia, many senior officials from neighboring countries, including some countries from the Arab-Persian Gulf states, were present there to pay tribute to Ayatollah Ali Khamenei, and some Iranian dignitaries as well. And from Saturday, the ceremonies are going to be more public. From 6 a.m. Tehran time on Saturday, the gates of the Grand Musalla in Tehran were opened, and thousands of people have entered the Musalla area to pay tribute to Ali Khamenei. And of course, these are government or regime loyalists. And the coffins are put on an elevated position. So all these people, it's a big crowd, will be able to see the coffins from far distances.
13: And there is bound to be an assessment of numbers, isn't there, over the coming days, because of that element, as you say, of regime supporters being the most likely to attend.
15: Definitely. The regime itself is expecting that somewhere between 12 to 20 million people will show up for this the procession. Of course, I have to say it's going to go on for 6 days. It's going to be happening in 5 cities and across 2 countries. On Wednesday, the coffins will be flown to Iraq, and there's going to be funeral processions in Baghdad, and as well as Karbala and Najaf, which were the holiest Shiite shrines are located. So it's never heard of an Iranian leader being the funeral procession of an Iranian leader being held in 2 countries in the same period.
13: What of the new Ayatollah Mujtaba? Any sign of him?
15: No. Although this is the funeral of his father, and not only his father, some of his family members, including his wife, but Mujtaba Khamenei has been nowhere to be seen till now. We are not sure about what happens from now on, but on the first day, he was the most important person to be absent from the ceremonies. And speculation is, amid rumors about his health and his injuries during the war, speculation is that they're not bringing him into public because they are concerned about his security and want to keep him in hiding because they're afraid of a possibility of future attacks by Israel or United States.
13: Kashaya Jonedi of BBC Persian TV. It's 5:17 GMT. To Gaza now. For generations, fishing has been a way of life for Palestinians of the tiny coastal strip. But since the war broke out between Hamas and Israel in 2023, around 70 Palestinian fishermen have been shot and killed by the military, with many more detained. That's according to the Gaza Fishermen's Union. Israel tightened its fishing restrictions on the territory after the October 7th Hamas attack, part of which was launched from the sea. The attacks of fishermen have continued, despite a supposed ceasefire being in place. Israel doesn't allow international journalists to operate freely in Gaza, but our correspondent John Donison reports now from Jerusalem with the help of a local team in Gaza.
16: Standing atop a small skiff, Youssef al-Najjar paddles to the shore, a web of nets at his feet.
17: See the Sayyidin, Youssef al-Najjar, Hajj.
16: The best fisherman in Gaza, his friend cries out. At least he was. Youssef is now in hospital, deep scars over his body and heavily wrapped in bandages after he and his boat were shot up by the Israeli Navy. I tried to escape, but in vain, the 25-year-old tells us, but they kept firing. Shells were landing from above and from the side. Youssef knows he's lucky to be alive. The Fishermen's Union in Gaza says around 70 of its members have been killed at sea by Israel in the last 3 years. Gunfire off the coast earlier this year. Mobile phone video shows 2 fishermen on a tiny boat. An Israeli Navy ship opens fire with shelling and then with machine guns. In a tent for displaced people in southern Gaza, the Al-Kin family are mourning a father, husband and son.
18: Fishing was our only source of income. It was a livelihood for us and for our children.
16: And that's been the case for generations of Gazans in the tiny coastal strip. But these days, When food is short, the catch is small. Israel controls the seas, and there are strict limits on where Gazans can fish. As he pulls his boat back up onto the beach, our team in Gaza meet Awad al-Sultan, who's been fishing through the night. He tells us he wants to be able to fish freely without fear of being shot or detained. Before pulling from his pocket today's meagre catch, a couple of sprats and a few sardines. The Israeli military says it had to tighten fishing restrictions after the October the 7th Hamas attacks, some of which were launched from the sea. The Fishermen's Union says around 130 of its members have been detained in the last 3 years. But despite the danger, still they head out to sea. With the sound of Israeli drones overhead, four fishermen are paddling back to port. Thank God, we are safe, they cry, as they glide towards the beach.
13: John Donison reporting from Jerusalem. You're with Weekend from the BBC World Service. Well, next to what was one of the greatest matches of the Football World Cup so far, the smallest country in the tournament, the island nation of Cape Verde, pushing Lionel Messi's Argentina deep into extra time. It was a Herculean effort that finally ended in a 3-2 defeat for Cape Verde after they came from behind twice to almost force a penalty shootout. Our reporter Paul Ngier was watching in the island nation capital prior.
19: The Cape Verdeans came into the tournament as the underdogs, but they turned to prove several doubters wrong. And their performance was quite impressive. People here I've spoken to have said that they are not disappointed because the team went even further than they had expected. This is their first ever World Cup participation, yet they went to the knockout rounds, the very first, the smallest country so far by population to achieve that feat. The Cape Verdeans really came in here with a slogan, 1% chance, 99% faith, and their faith brought them this far. It's only unfortunate that they couldn't go beyond.
20: And they came so close. I mean, I love your positivity, but I mean, you nearly did it.
19: They nearly did it, in fact. They came so close. But unfortunately, this is football, and it's said that in the World Cup, any lost opportunity could cost you. So I would say that people who are watching this game were quite disappointed at some instances where they believed that the Cape Verdeans could have cashed in on some opportunities. But also they were quite happy because goalkeeper Vozinha also stopped several other opportunities that could have made the score quite worse. But regardless, people here believe that the team has done well, and they also look forward to welcoming them with warm arms.
20: Yeah, they've done well is sort of the understatement of the day, really. How did Cape Verde get so far? It's a tiny country. The goalkeeper's 40 years old. How did they do it?
19: Well, I spoke to the president of the country. He told me that Cape Verde has always been undermined, and for every time that they've been undermined, they've sought to cash in on that situation and prove the doubters wrong, and they've always played the bigger teams and sought to fare well against those big teams. That's why you saw them put up that performance against Spain, against Uruguay, and against Argentina. It was a tough game, but of course, the South Americans took the lead.
13: Paul Ngier in prior. Argentina go on to play Egypt in the next round. Egypt beat Australia on penalties 4-2 after the game ended 1-1. And Colombia have also progressed into the last 16.

0: Traditional of Grand Slam tennis tournaments played on grass courts in southwest London. Now, there are no specific clues in the sound there beyond the obvious, but that is tennis played by athletes who use wheelchairs. Or not, according to Paralympian Brad Parks. Now, he says wheelchair tennis is a distinct sport in its own right, and he should know. Paralysed when a ski stunt went wrong, Brad became instrumental in the development of the sport and was in the US team winning gold at the first Paralympic Games to award medals in the discipline. Well, 50 years on, and Brad is in London for Wimbledon's wheelchair tennis, where matches begin on Tuesday. He began by telling my colleague Sean Lay where it all began.
1: I spent a month in the hospital and I began to think about what can I do? And tennis just came to mind. I wondered if I could be able to play that. And it was a sport that I wanted to get better at than I was. So it was on my mind.
2: And finding other people to play with, other wheelchair users?
1: No, I didn't know anybody in a wheelchair at that point. So a month after I got out of the hospital, I went for a checkup and there was a new therapist and he's playing wheelchair tennis. And he had a chair that he made in his garage, but it was night and day different from my chair. So all of a sudden there's another guy playing wheelchair tennis, right? So that was so encouraging. And we became the best of friends. Probably a year later, and he goes, Brad, we're going to have a tournament in Los Angeles. And he goes, you're playing in it. What rules should we use? And I said, only two bounces, nothing else. And I won the tournament.
2: Congratulations. And that rule is now the only difference, isn't it, as I understand it?
1: Primarily.
2: The key difference.
1: You know, I mean, yeah, that's really the only thing that kind of stands out. You have to stay in contact with your wheelchair. Everybody straps now tightly to the chair, so you can't really get away from your chair. But the early days, if you could stand up on one foot, you could kind of stand up a little bit out of your chair and hit a smash. So it'd give you a little bit of an advantage. And we allowed that. But that changed as it became more professional.
2: Now, talking about it becoming more professional, the first year in which it was part of the Paralympics was in Barcelona in 92. That must have been a big moment to see it recognised as a sport of equal status with all those other well-established sports.
1: It was a big deal because in 1981 or so, I had a conversation with the commissioner of the National Wheelchair Basketball Association, and he told me that you cannot play wheelchair tennis. It's not a feasible wheelchair sport.
2: Why did he think it couldn't be played?
1: His main reasoning at that time was players would kind of shuffle side to side, sort of. I mean, you think of a wheelchair, you couldn't move laterally, and that was his reasoning.
2: And you weren't going to take no for an answer.
1: Well, I was discouraged, very discouraged. I'm 21 years old, and he's most important person maybe in the world in wheelchair sports. But I just said, you know what? I think you don't really need to shuffle back and forth. 5 years later, of course, he's asking to meet with me. He wants to know how we are doing. Yeah. And he goes, by the way, Brad, I was wrong, and I apologize.
2: That must have been good to hear. It's now well established. You're here in London for Wimbledon fortnight. The heats begin next week and the competition climaxes next weekend. How would you sell wheelchair tennis to somebody who's going along to Wimbledon and maybe hasn't watched it up close, hasn't seen it for real, might have seen a bit of a match and perhaps isn't at this stage that interested?
1: Well, you got a certain amount of tickets that are on center court. Yep. So the last 3 or 4 days, the only matches are on pretty much on center court. At least the main matches are on center court. This is an opportunity to be at Wimbledon and to see great tennis. And you only have to have a grounds pass.
2: And it is great tennis. You would say that this is tennis of a real high quality. Wheelchair tennis is that
1: 100%. The guys are so dang good today. And it's so unique.
2: 50 years ago when you were coming out of the hospital and you had this mad idea and nobody else was that interested and the wheelchairs were rubbish, did you have this in mind that ultimately it would get to this stage?
1: No way. I mean, I had in mind that we would play in tournaments at a nice club. I wanted the people who were playing to be tennis players. They just happened to be in a wheelchair. We've gone way beyond that. They're professional and they're getting better and better.
0: Brad Parks in London 50 years after he was instrumental in the development

of wheelchair tennis. You're listening to Weekend from the BBC World Service. In a moment, I'll introduce you to my two guests who are with me for the rest of the programme. Before that, the latest international news headlines.

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1: The U.S. men's soccer team is playing against Belgium as it attempts to advance into the quarterfinals. We preview the FIFA World Cup on the next morning edition from NPR News.

0: 5:30 GMT, this is Weekend from the BBC World Service. Still to come, 250 years since independence, we reflect on a big weekend for Americans. The Israeli academic who's caused controversy with a Jewish head covering displaying both Israeli and Palestinian flags. And big, very big, wedding celebrations in New York. That's all after the news headlines.
1: BBC News with Chris Berrow. President Trump has hailed American exceptionalism and leadership in the world at the start of 250 years of independence celebrations. But speaking at the Mount Rushmore National Monument, Mr. Trump also claimed American identity was under threat from what he called domestic radicals and extremists. Millions of people across the central and eastern United States are facing a weekend of extreme temperatures. The heat wave is causing disruption to some Independence Day events. Poland's Prime Minister has warned that his country faces a few truly critical months. Donald Tusk was responding to media reports that Russia was planning an armed provocation in Poland to test NATO's resolve. Russia said its forces have captured the city of Kostyantynivka in eastern Ukraine, one of the last Ukrainian strongholds in the Donbass region. Seizure of the Donbass is one of the Kremlin's key objectives in the war. Huge flag-waving crowds have gathered in the grounds of the Grand Masala Mosque in Tehran to pay their respects to the late Supreme Leader Ayatollah Ali Khamenei. He'll lie in state for 3 days, after which a procession will pass through Tehran. A huge police operation is underway in the German city of Erfurt, where the far-right AfD party is holding its annual party convention this weekend. Left-wing activists have threatened to disrupt the event. Pop superstar Taylor Swift and the American football player Travis Kelce have got married at a star-studded ceremony in New York. Around 1,000 people are thought to have been in attendance. In the Football World Cup, Argentina are through to the last 16, narrowly beating underdogs Cape Verde in extra time 3-2. They'll face Egypt next, who earlier beat Australia on penalties. Colombia has qualified for the next round too, defeating Ghana 1-0, and they'll play Switzerland next. That's the latest BBC News.
0: You're listening to the BBC World Service. I'm Julian Warwicker with Weekend. And I have two guests with me for the rest of the programme to offer their perspectives on the news and the talking points of the day. Colleen Graffy is here with me in London, law professor at Pepperdine Caruso Law School in California. She's a former US Deputy Assistant Secretary of State for Europe and Asia. That was during the second George W. Bush administration. And Kaya Genç is with us, Turkish writer and essayist. Kaya is in Istanbul. Colleen is here in London. Welcome to both of you. Good morning.
2: Good morning.
3: Good morning.
0: A word of introduction to you both, and both welcome back to the programme, so you must have enjoyed it the first time round. Colleen, remind us how you combine the world of law and the world of politics as you do.
2: Well, I'm delighted to be teaching international law at Pepperdine in Malibu, California, and we have a campus here in London, so I've been based in London for many years, and now in Malibu, and I'm back and forth, and building on my wonderful time at the State Department, as you mentioned, under George W. Bush and Condoleezza Rice at the State Department. And every day the headlines is international law. You know, can Russia invade a sovereign state? No. And I'm also branching out now into outer space law. So this is my latest. I taught space law last year for the first time, and I have a waiting list for this fall's space law class.
0: Oh, I can imagine that. I think a lot of people would be very intrigued to know more about that. On the international law front, I mean, because of the state of the world, are you teaching ever more curious, inquisitive, and perhaps slightly anxious students?
2: They're very interested and curious about international law, particularly since we're now hearing, oh, these little Geneva Convention things don't really matter. Well, they do. And the rule of law and legal order upon which our foundation have been based and kept the peace for so many years is absolutely critical to our future. And the students understand that, and it's absolutely fascinating.
0: Mm. Kaya, remind us of your route into the world of the written word and some of the writing that you've done over the years.
3: Yes, I'm an English literature scholar, and I've been covering Turkey since 2010 as a journalist and essayist for publications in the UK and in the US. I was mostly involved with late Victorian literature, you know, doing scholarly work. And then Turkey led me away from that because of its political developments. And, you know, the Gezi protests of 2013, the failed coup attempt and all that. So I've been covering those things in my essays for the past 16 years now. And I'm also a novelist. I published a new novel in December. So that was kind of quite a relief to, you know, go back from political matters to literature again.
0: Yes, we'll talk more about that new novel a little later. On the politics, I mean, how difficult is it to tell the current story of Turkey and its politics?
3: I mean, even the conception of telling the story baffles people. And I recently had a daughter in January, and I wanted to cover the trials of Istanbul's mayor, Ekrem İmamoğlu, who is in jail for the past year. And even the idea of going to the courthouse and covering it, you know, scares people, even the idea. So you just have to do the work, and you can do the work. You know, there's room for that, but psychologically, sometimes you have to prepare yourself as well.
0: You will take us to Istanbul at various points during the programme, not least when we talk about the forthcoming NATO summit later on as well, which is in Turkey this coming week. So plenty more to come from Colleen and Kaya throughout. We start our discussions with that 250th anniversary in the United States. President Trump is kicking off the celebrations in the past couple of hours. He made this speech at Mount Rushmore in South Dakota at the foot of one of the nation's most iconic landmarks. He spoke below the granite sculptures of four of the US president's most influential predecessors, George Washington, Thomas Jefferson, Abraham Lincoln, and Theodore Roosevelt.
4: The birth and survival of the American nation under God is quite simply the best and most incredible thing ever to happen on this planet by human hands ever. That is ever, ever, ever. No other country has done more good for this world than the United States of America.
0: Well, Mr. Trump laid out the achievements of the last 250 years, but his speech was at times highly politicized.
4: Yet as we approach this magnificent anniversary, we see our American identity under a renewed attack. A generation after we fought and won the Cold War against the menace of communism, there is now a resurgence of the communist menace in our land, including from newcomers to our country who embrace ideas totally opposed to our way of life and our great success. These are not mere political disagreements like differences over taxes or regulations. Communism is a mortal threat to American liberty.
0: Well, you'll hear more reaction to Donald Trump's speech throughout the programme, and also particularly various voices from the United States, different generations, different backgrounds, on what this 250th anniversary means to them. Colleen, what does it mean to you as you reflect on the next couple of days?
2: Well, I think about American strength as really being our ability to reinvent ourselves and to learn from our mistakes, and that our strength is not as a hegemon and about power. It's about our alliances with other countries, just thinking about our relations with Canada and the longest unguarded border. And I think about our exceptionalism as being founded in the fact that the nation is a nation of ideas, and that's what it's all about. So it's not about a certain tribe and a certain people. It's about the ideas and the people that want to come to America because of those ideas.
0: And when you hear President Trump's message from the foot of Mount Rushmore, in your view, is he striking the right tone for this event, do you think?
2: Many feel that it is edging towards the hubris of America, which is not natural to America. Of course, we're proud of our country. But again, our strength has been in our alliances with others and not as a country that seeks to bully and push other countries around. And when we do that, then we, of course, you know, end up alienating our allies. And so I think part of it, of course, is great that he's saying, you know, American people are wonderful and we're going to do great things. And I think he talked about AI and the future and all that's terrific. But I think tempering it with the spirit of America, which is inclusion, which is about not a certain type of people, but the ideas that bring people to America.
0: Kai Gensch, how does this look from Istanbul to you?
3: I lived in California in the last years of the Biden administration, and America was welcoming, and it was all about self-invention for us as well, as Colleen said. But then when Trump came and went after the graduate students there, you know, that kind of freedom suddenly disappeared. And now it's a place ruled by an imperial presidency, it seems, and it's very unpredictable. And so looking at it from Turkey, we returned from the U.S. to Turkey because of that. You know, we didn't feel welcome there anymore. So I think that tells something.
0: Colin, do you recognize that reservation that now exists around the world, arguably more than it did since the start of this second Trump administration?
2: Sadly, I do, because I go to a lot of conferences and the chatter now is we really shouldn't have the conference in the United States because we're scared maybe we won't get a visa or it will be revoked at the last moment. And of course, I'm in higher education and we love having international students and Fulbright scholars and so on. And so for the international students, and just exactly as Kaya said, for individuals who bring such strength to America, to be concerned about coming and staying in the U.S. is not good. That's just exactly the opposite of what we want in America. We want to be welcoming and bringing in, you know, new ideas from students from around the world is always such an exciting thing in the classroom. And to think that those numbers will be dwindling because individuals are worried about what will happen is not a good sign for the U.S.
0: It'll be interesting, I suppose, to see numbers, won't it, in Washington over the next couple of days as well, not least because it is unbelievably hot there just now.
2: Yes, so there might be a low turnout. I know Trump is very concerned about that, but I think the heat might be the overwhelming reason why people don't turn out. Yes. But people are celebrating in various ways. I'm seeing all my Instagram.
0: Are you doing anything yourself?
2: Yes, I will be celebrating, of course, as you know. Notice my red, white, and blue.
0: I did. Yes, I should say, Kaya, red, white, and blue shoes were pointed out to me when Colleen came into the studio earlier.
3: Beautiful.
2: So, yes, I'm seeing all my friends celebrating, so I'm a bit jealous not being in the U.S. for this, but it's wonderful to be here and see it.
0: More voices on that subject to come, as I say, throughout the program. It's 5:42 GMT. Celebrations of another kind now. It is official. It is a love story. The pop star Taylor Swift and the American football player Travis Kelce have got married in a lavish, star-studded ceremony held in New York. The Empire State Building was lit up in sparkling blue to serve as the bride's something blue, of course. The comedian Adam Sandler officiated, and the bride and groom both wore Dior haute couture. Well, display boards lit up in pink around Madison Square Garden first confirmed the marriage to fans who'd gathered to try to catch a glimpse of the big day, and that was followed by an official statement from Taylor Swift's publicist. From there, our New York correspondent, Neda Torfik, reports.
5: Midtown Manhattan was buzzing with excitement for global pop princess Taylor Swift and NFL star Travis Kelce's wedding. By late afternoon, the elaborate undertaking to get 1,000 guests into Madison Square Garden Arena had consumed several blocks and was well underway.
6: Oh, God bless Taylor Swift!
5: Crowds gathered behind a security barricade, a few climbing a scaffolding and straining their necks to see the spectacle, along with the world's media.
7: Hugh! Ethan!
5: An impressive list of celebrities were spotted, including Ed Sheeran, Hugh Grant, Benson Boone, Gigi Hadid, and several Kansas City Chief NFL players.
8: The guest arrivals have taken well over an hour at this point. Black SUVs, black tinted windows, going through checkpoints with people very smartly dressed in simple black gowns or tuxes, checking their names against a guest list. And then they go into a covered white canopy tent. And in this pen that I'm in that has been barricaded specifically for fans coming down, well, we have met some of the most ultimate Swifties.
9: I
7: Didn't hear you say you have a tattoo?
9: I do, right here. Yep.
5: 47-year-old Janelle Snegus is visiting New York from Louisville, Kentucky.
7: Describe this tattoo to me.
9: So it has little elements of different albums of Taylor's. So we've got like Reputation, Torture Poets Department. We have TV for Taylor's version, of course. 13's her lucky number.
7: This is a very intricate tattoo.
9: Thank you.
7: Definitely a tribute to Taylor Swift.
9: Yeah.
7: You say people have been following her because it's been about heartbreak, breakups. Yeah. I mean, this is her happy ending, her love story, isn't it?
9: It really is. Yes, it's her happy ending, and we've all been there through all of this.
5: The historic heat wave didn't stop Laura Heap and her young daughter Catherine from Indianapolis being here.
10: I've been a fan since I was like 9 or 8 maybe, and I went to her Eras tour, and I've just been like a really big fan since then.
11: I actually took her to Reputation when she was 4, but it was a fun thing for us to connect with. You know, we're obviously a wide span of age. It's been fun for us to like connect over something that we both enjoy a lot.
12: It's a huge moment in her life, so I thought, you know, why not swing by?
5: Plastic surgeon Krishna Vyas lives nearby and couldn't help his curiosity.
12: She's the most played artist in my operating room, so I guess I could be a Swiftie.
7: I mean, why is she the most played artist? Does it help relax people or what?
12: I think she has the most versatility. She's a very talented artist, of course. Basically, when patients go to sleep, some of them ask for Taylor Swift. And then, of course, there's the light, soft music. And then there's also something that really gets people energized as well.
5: It's no surprise, perhaps, that the occasion also drew out Joanne Grigoli, an event designer with the company Elegant Occasions, to take a peek.
13: So they're going to have to drape every single aspect of that arena, including bathrooms, hallways, you know, all of the places where you get food. They have to cover that all.
7: To make it not look like an arena.
13: Exactly. So I can't wait to see what, if they ever show it. I hope they do. What they did to it and how it was transformed. I think she is, you know, Romeo and Juliet, right? So
7: love story.
13: Love story, exactly. And this is why everyone's here.
7: Well, it's a love story. She said yes, and here we are.
13: That's exactly right. Happy ending for her.
0: The love story is confirmed in New York. I'm reliably informed that both of my guests are Taylor Swift fans. Kaya Gensch, what's the appeal for you?
3: Well, she tells her own story. You know, I grew up with pop groups like New Kids on the Block, Take That, and Michael Jackson, and they were products, you know, created by producers. And but with Taylor Swift, feels like reading autofiction, as we say nowadays, telling her own story, and that's very exciting. She's like a novelist to me.
0: That's interesting. So there's an authenticity to what she does that appeals to you.
3: Yes, authenticity. Of course, I know that it's also very curated and it's very of this age. But at the same time, you're looking for the references. You're looking there. There's a kind of very nice meeting of experience and imagination. Mm. You know, you want to understand which experience led to this lyric and to this music. And it's fun to just try to find those out. It's like reading poetry in an English literature course. And it's very, I think, different from the pop music of 1980s when I grew up.
0: Interesting to have a writer's perspective on it. Colleen, what does she do for you?
2: Well, I love her songs. Can I be a Swiftie without a tattoo?
0: I think that's allowed.
2: Excellent. So I admire her. I also admire her as a businesswoman because she really has created her own brand. She's been careful about curating her image and how she releases information. She's been able to keep her privacy. She's been able to engage her fans and include them. And of course, my students love Taylor Swift. So one of my more popular classes in criminal law is I use her No Body, No Crime song and I take it apart and we use it as, you know, is this manslaughter or is this murder? And take a vote and it was murder.
0: And she has dipped her toe into political waters in more recent times, hasn't she? Which is an interesting decision because she wouldn't have done that on her own, one assumes.
2: No, I think it was a bit risky for her to do, but it's also admirable that she was clearly showing, you know, this is what she believes. This is her. These are her concerns. And she now has the power to be able to state it without disengaging her fans. Mm. So she's done that turn well.
0: We may play a little more Taylor Swift before the end of the programme. You're with Weekend from the BBC World Service. Now to a story from the Middle East. Dr. Alex Sinclair, a lecturer at the Hebrew University in Jerusalem, made international headlines back in April when he was detained by police for wearing a kippah, a Jewish religious head covering, embroidered with both Israeli and Palestinian flags. The kippah was eventually returned to him, but with the Palestinian flag cut out, and he filed a complaint against the Israeli police. Here's what he told our sister programme NewsHour at the time.
14: I live in Israel, I'm an Israeli, I call myself a Zionist. I have a kippah, a yarmulke, a Jewish cap that I wear the whole time as a religious Jew, as somebody who is an observant Jew. But because I'm a left-leaning Jew, I believe in a left-leaning Israeli, I believe in a two-state solution. I believe that just as the Jewish people have a right to self-determination and statehood, so do the Palestinian people have a right to self-determination and statehood. And so because of that, for many, many years, I've worn a kippah, a yarmulke, with both the Israeli flag and the Palestinian flag. Flag on it. I have them both woven into it.
0: Well, Alex Sinclair, speaking then to the BBC on the 24th of April, he vowed then to get a new kippah identical to the one that was destroyed. And on Friday, yesterday, he told me he's got it, courtesy of a kippah maker who shall remain anonymous.
14: It's a small shop in downtown Jerusalem whose name I'm not revealing because I don't want the poor guy to get boycotted or demonstrations outside his shop or whatever. But a few years ago, I went to him when I first had it done, and I had a little kind of a sketch on a piece of paper what I wanted. And I said to him, I have a somewhat unusual request. And I showed him the picture and I said, will you do this for me? And he said, listen, if you pay me for it, I'll do it. So the business trumps politics, I think, is the moral of that.
0: And he was quite nonchalant, was he, about giving you another one?
14: Yeah, he said, I'll do it again. I've had several people have said to me, oh, I want to get one like that. Where can I get it? So I said to him, do you mind if I, you know, refer other people to you? He said, that's fine, but keep a little bit quiet because it's a little bit sensitive. Yeah.
0: And why is it important for you to wear a kippah with both of these flags on it?
14: There's three symbols embedded in that kippah. There's Judaism, there's Zionism, which is the state of Israel, the Israeli flag, and there's Palestinian state, so the Palestinian flag. Those three things are not mutually exclusive. For me, those three things can and must live together. There are too many, unfortunately, too many Israelis and Jews and Palestinians and people around the world who think that one or other of those three, you know, symbols, usually one, either the Israeli flag or the Palestinian flag, that one of those three things can't sit with the other two. I'm really, as a peacenik, as somebody who really believes in, still believes in a two-state solution, still believes that there are two peoples who have, through the ironies of history, a legitimate historical connection to this part of the world, the Jewish people and the Palestinian people, both are people, both, you know, have the right to national self-determination. And I still believe that's ultimately the only solution that will get us out, get us all out, as Jews and Palestinians, Israelis and Palestinians, out of this mess. So I wear the kippah as a kind of way of wearing my heart on my sleeve, as it were, and to say that that ultimately this is what we have to live together. None of us is going away, despite some of the fantasies on both sides, and we have to figure out how to live together.
0: I know you've been quoted as saying, with reference to the feelings you just alluded to, you've said, look, I'm not naive, and I've got a quote from you here of recent times, I'm not immune to those feelings of fear, scepticism and anger, but you hold on to the point you've just made. I mean, how many times have you encountered those kinds of sentiments in recent times by wearing this particular kippah?
14: You know, I either get the kind of good for you, that's great, keep doing that. I sometimes get, look, I don't agree with your political message, but I support 100% your right to freedom of speech to do that. And of course, I get the responses, you know, what are you crazy? That's the flag of people who want to kill us. The Palestinian flag is the flag that represents Hamas, that represents people who murdered thousands of Israelis. And how can you walk around with the flag of people who want to kill you? And my response is that I'm not immune to that. I mean, I also don't want to be killed. And I believe that Hamas are the enemy, not just of Jews, but also of Palestinians who seek peace. And so I'm not immune to those fears. But I also, what I often say to those people is that you're right, that flag is the flag of Hamas and of people who want to kill me just by virtue of me being a Jew. But it's also the flag of many Palestinians who want to live in peace with Israelis. And they may be in the minority right now, but just because they're a minority doesn't mean they don't exist. To say that they don't exist is both empirically untrue and strategically foolish. And that's true on both sides, right?
0: A word on the police, because obviously when you were talking to us previously after the first incident that you described,
14: yeah.
0: You filed a complaint about the way the police behaved. They said that you were neither arrested nor interrogated. You talked about being in a cell on your own, and it kind of yeah. felt as if you were. Where are you right. with the filing of that complaint now? What's been said about that?
14: Yeah, so I filed an official complaint. It's still in the system. I've not heard anything back from them officially. People who know these things tell me not to hold my breath. You know, it'll get, I don't know, filed away or forgot, or I don't know, or some, it'll be fudged in some way. But I'm also considering now filing a civil lawsuit against the police for destruction of property and for a false detainment, whatever. That hasn't happened yet, but I'm talking with a lawyer about potentially doing that.
0: Dr. Alex Sinclair, lecturer at the Hebrew University in Jerusalem, speaking to me on Friday. I wonder, Kaya, what came to your mind as you heard that story and the sentiments that he expressed?
3: What a hero. I love him and his bravery. And I live in Istanbul, which is a city of, you know, Jews and Muslims as well. In Beyoğlu, where I live, the Komondo family, the Jewish family, used to live. And during the Palestinian, the war in Palestine, you know, you may agree with the Palestinian side, but then you're also afraid of the rise of anti-Semitism. So this ability to hold multiple truths at the same time is very important. And it's increasingly becoming a thing of the past. So, you know, we used to do that more in the 2000s. And it is a really great kind of novelistic skill, you know, that we find in great literature. But more and more, the world is very divided. And what Alex Sinclair reminds us is that, you know, you can just do it. You can use two symbols together, three symbols together. It's okay, you know, we weren't born yesterday. We have this whole history of, you know, competing ideologies together. So I really admire this person and I'm really glad you interviewed him.
0: Colleen?
2: This is reminding me of kind of the view through conflict resolution and how do we resolve conflicts. And in these high stakes political and security forces have to reject nuance. They can't support any sort of coexistence, and they need to turn it into an either or, not a both and. And the fact that they see this symbol as so threatening sort of indicates that they are seeking to prevent any sort of grassroots peace building to take place. And I think that's incredibly perilous, because if we want to solve this conflict, then erasing those nuances and preventing a grassroots kind of peace-building effort is going in the wrong direction.
0: I mean, on this program last weekend, in fact, I spoke to two people, one Arab, one Israeli, who were representing a new Israeli political party that was trying to bring the 50-50 representation into the Knesset. But you wonder how much success in the current climate that kind of political initiative will enjoy.
2: Yeah, exactly. And those sorts of grassroots efforts are what it's going to take to try and push back the efforts right now that are happening with the security forces. So you also hear about Jewish Israeli soldiers who are saying, we want to look at a different way of how we're approaching this. And that's the way you get to conflict resolution.
0: You're listening to Weekend from the BBC World Service with me throughout the programme, Colleen Graffy and Kaya Gensch. In a moment, the latest news headlines here on the BBC World Service.

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1: Communities of color are reeling in the wake of a recent Supreme Court ruling that weakens the Voting Rights Act.
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4: BBC World Service, it's 6 hours GMT. This is Weekend with Julian Warica. The United States marked 250 years since independence. President Trump kicks off celebrations with a speech at Mount Rushmore.
3: In America, we do not need anyone's permission to say what we think and to live as we please, to worship as we choose, or to keep and bear arms. You know that.
4: Also, we'll hear from a descendant of Thomas Jefferson.
5: The United States has come so far, but we still have so far to go, and we've even taken steps backwards recently.
4: And as Hungary's new government says it'll open up its Secret Service files, how does it feel to be betrayed by someone you love?
6: The Secret Service wanted to tap my phone, so they asked my mother, who was already an agent, to allow them into my apartment, and she allowed them in my home.
4: That's all after the world news.
7: Live from NPR News, I'm Dale Willman. Fire crews in Colorado are continuing to work a blaze that's now consumed more than 74,000 acres. Officials say the Aspen Acres fire has destroyed more than 160 structures and forced the evacuation of thousands of residents. Custer County Sheriff Lloyd Smith says they're getting more equipment to help.
8: 90 extra fire engines coming from as far away as California, Utah, and Grand Junction. In fact, they've actually pulled fire trucks off of those fires to come help us.
7: The fire is one of about 40 uncontained large fires burning mostly in the western U.S. this weekend. Among them is the Cottonwood Fire in Utah, which has burned 147 square miles. The Trump administration has elected not to extend a trade deal between the U.S., Canada, and Mexico, but there's still a decade to renegotiate. As NPR's Camilla Domonoske reports, the agreement is especially important to U.S. automakers.
9: The USMCA, as the deal is now known, was the replacement for NAFTA. It allows tariff-free treatment for qualifying goods made in North America. That's crucial for automakers because auto parts can cross borders multiple times in the production process. Every major automotive trade group has expressed support for preserving the trilateral nature of the agreement, calling that framework essential for the U.S. auto industry. The United Auto Workers Union, meanwhile, has called for major changes, including a continent-wide wage floor, and without those changes, supports withdrawing from the deal. Camila Domonoske, NPR News.
7: The Iranian government has begun a days-long funeral for the Iranian supreme leader, who was killed in an Israeli airstrike last February. But as NPR's Hadil El-Shalchi reports, not all Iranians feel this is a moment to note.
10: There will be memorial ceremonies and processions for Ayatollah Ali Khamenei in Tehran and the city of Qom. Then the remains will be taken to Shia holy sites in Najaf and Karbala in Iraq. He will be buried next Thursday in his birthplace of Mashhad. Iranian authorities are expected to shut down streets and the airspace. Some Iranians say the funeral is a time to say good riddance to the authoritarian leader who led the country since 1989. A 38-year-old doctor who wants to remain anonymous for fear of government retaliation says she hopes this funeral will mark the end of a dark chapter in Iranian history. I don't care about which pit the body will be dumped in, she says. Hadil El-Shalchi, NPR News, Istanbul.
7: Two people are dead and the third was injured during a fight at a shopping mall in Dearborn, Michigan, Friday. The fight led to a shooting that sent mall patrons scrambling, including one person who was hit by a vehicle outside the mall. Police Chief Issa Shaheen says the two groups knew each other and the fight began when they came in contact with each other. So far, police have questioned people from both of the groups, but so far they have no one in custody. You're listening to NPR News. Conservative politician Keiko Fujimori has been declared the winner of Peru's presidential runoff election held in June. The 51-year-old is the daughter of a disgraced former president. It was her fourth time running for the country's highest office, and she'll be Peru's ninth president in 10 years. Fujimori will take office later this month. A former bookseller in Hong Kong who was seized by Chinese authorities in 2015, Lam Wing Kee, has died. That's according to the official central news agency in Taiwan, where he resided until his death. NPR's Jennifer Pak reports from Beijing.
11: In Hong Kong, Lam ran the Causeway Bay bookshop that specialized in selling gossipy paperbacks critical of China's leadership. The shop was popular with mainland Chinese visitors. In 2015, Lam was among five men linked to the bookshop who were taken into custody by Chinese authorities. Upon release, Lam gave his own account of what happened, contradicting Beijing's official narrative. Later, he reopened the bookstore in the self-governing island of Taiwan. The local news agency did not give a cause of death, but said Lam's cancer had relapsed last year. Taiwanese President Lai Ching-te sent his condolences in a Facebook post. He applauded Lam for never staying silent in the face of fear and authoritarian repression. He was 70. Jennifer Pak, NPR News, Beijing.
7: A Turkish comedian was ordered to jail on Friday for allegedly insulting the country's president. Deniz Göktaş has recorded a stand-up routine last month during which he called the president a dictator. Insulting the president is a criminal offense in Turkey. He's also being held pending a trial. He's also charged with insulting the country's religious values. I'm Dale Willman, NPR News.
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4: Six minutes past six, GMT. Welcome to Weekend from the BBC World Service with me, Julian Warica. With me throughout the programme, Colleen Graffey, law professor at Pepperdine Caruso Law School in California and a former US Deputy Assistant Secretary of State for Europe and Asia during the second George W. Bush administration. And in Istanbul is Kaya Genç, who's a Turkish writer and essayist. A word to you both about recent work and written work in both cases. Colleen, you've been researching and writing about the life and work of Colin Powell, former U.S. Secretary of State. What's been involved in that? What have you found?
13: Well, the book, The Generals, has just been released, and I'll hold it close to the microphone so everyone can see it.
4: It's a very fine-looking book.
13: It's a fine-looking book and a heavy tome, and I just saw it in the bookstores in London, and so it's very exciting to see it. And this book is edited by Ian Dale, and various authors took various chapters on generals. But I loved researching Colin Powell because I met him as I was joining the State Department, and he was so admired by everyone. He had such a great sense of humor, and so many people would tell their own personal stories of how he would engage individuals. But yet his story is, you know, being an individual growing up in the segregated South, joining the military at a time when it was a way of the future for him. But he tells about being able to go to Germany, being stationed in Germany, and so delighted that he can be going with his fellow officers to bars and restaurants, which he couldn't do in the U.S. segregated South at that time. But he's the first national security advisor, a black security advisor, joint chiefs of staff, and, of course, secretary of state. And his wisdom in his view on when we should go to war, only when there's overwhelming force and we know what the end game is, and his Powell Doctrine, just a man of amazing integrity. And yet, unfortunately, he was caught up with the 2003 invasion of Iraq and how he sort of had to be dealing with that. I loved it. And I'm also speaking at the Buxton International Literary Festival July 25th with Ian Dale and three generals. So we will be talking about generalship and modern warfare, learning the lessons of history. And of course, there's all this brewing talk of, are we heading towards a third world war? So we'll also talk about current military threats.
4: Yeah, we'll get on to the NATO summit later on in the program. Just on the Iraq war, I mean, as you say, he had to speak to the United Nations Security Council famously about the rationale for the Iraq war, and then later admitted that the speech contained substantial inaccuracies. I wonder how you reflect on that.
14: now and what you've said about that.
13: Yeah, I picked through it very, very carefully. And he started out by basing it on information that was already out there and then realized there was flaw after flaw, and it was taking so much time, and he was in a time crunch because the schedule before the United Nations was planned. And then they started from ground zero to try and figure out what can we tangibly prove. And unfortunately, one of the sources was this individual who all the different security forces, security intelligence in France and Germany and the UK, they didn't realize they all had the same source. And so that wasn't realized until later.
14: Mm. Kaya, to you about your latest book, I think you said it was published in December. Was that right?
15: Yes,
14: this
15: December.
14: Is Shahir. Tell us more.
15: Yes, it's a novel that I wrote in Turkish. Before that, I published two nonfiction books in English. And so this was my return to writing in Turkish. It's set in 2004, so quite around the time Colin Powell's decision, yes, moment his decisions, and the murder of Theo van Gogh in Amsterdam. So I was a graduate student there studying English literature. And the week that I arrived, there was this horrendous killing next street to where I lived. So I didn't come to Amsterdam as a particularly like a Muslim Turk. You know, I didn't have my identities with me. I was just a student of English literature. I didn't think about identity that much coming from Istanbul. But then when they killed Theo van Gogh on the street, everything changed. Identity became such a central issue in Amsterdam and in Dutch politics. And Wilders was there. And the Dutch right is very interesting because of how they defend the Dutch liberalism. So I was very confused throughout that year. So my novel is about those four seasons in Amsterdam and how you find yourself suddenly amidst conflict of world politics and how you navigate yourself out of it.
14: And I mean, I read the synopsis. It follows a young Turkish graduate who arrives to study English literature and dreams of becoming a novelist. So I'm thinking that there's quite a lot of you in there. Is that fair?
15: Yes. So this was the first time that I wrote so autobiographically. And I found myself processing so many anxieties and intellectual ideas through this form of autofiction. And also writing in Turkish again was very therapeutic because, you know, there's a way of writing in English that is very lucid and very rational, but sometimes to reach the dark places, you need your native tongue.
14: Indeed. And just a word, I mean, you refer to Theo van Gogh. For those who don't immediately remember who he was and what he signified, just remind us.
15: He was a filmmaker and a provocateur who really wanted to provoke people. And he didn't like Islamists, and he provoked them with his newspaper columns and his films. And he tried to cross the lines, and he tried to show where the line was or if it could be moved. And then at one point, he made a film about the Quran, and then a militant in Amsterdam just killed him on the street.
14: Well, that book, as you say, published in December and being translated into many other languages, doubtlessly already, if not very soon. Plenty more to come from Colleen and Kaya throughout the programme. We're going to return to our conversations about the 250th anniversary of America's independence, celebrations officially underway. President Trump launched what will be a weekend of events by making a speech at the Mount Rushmore National Monument in South Dakota, standing below the granite sculptures of four of the US president's most influential predecessors. Speaking there, President Trump has hailed American exceptionalism and leadership in the world, and he described the US as a nation that would never quit nor fail.
16: The birth and survival of the American nation under God is quite simply the best and most incredible thing ever to happen on this planet by human hands ever. That is ever, ever, ever. No other country has done more good for this world than the United States of America.
14: Well, for more on the speech, I spoke to our North America correspondent, Howell Griffith.
17: He came with a theme or a question of what it is to be an American. And according to Donald Trump, it's all to do with being exceptional and incredible and the most powerful country on earth. Now, he did reflect a bit on history and reflected on the four presidents carved into the granite behind him. He talked about their courage in creating a country that has exceeded all other civilizations known to man. So Donald Trump, not a man given to understatement. I think certainly he's in celebratory mood for his country. But inevitably, we did also strike on current politics, his role in making America great and rich again, something he, in every single speech, wants to repeat. And he also struck on the theme of communism. Now, he cast this as the greatest threat to America, not only in the 20th century and the Cold War, but in modern-day America. And that, for those who follow contemporary politics, is probably a swipe at the Democrats, who've done quite well in some states in recent primary elections as we head towards the midterms in November. So casting his government and the Republican Party as the traditional American party that's carrying all these virtues through, and obviously consigning Democrats to the dustbin of history.
14: And this is the start of a series of events, isn't it, over the weekend?
17: Yeah, this was the warm-up act, if you like. Donald Trump is also the main act at the celebration on the Mall in the centre of Washington tomorrow, in a day full of celebrations. Now, because of the very hot and humid weather, some of those celebrations have been either cancelled or postponed. There'll be no marching bands and floats through the centre of Washington. But later in the afternoon, we'll have military flyovers. They've been practicing today, and I had to involuntarily duck at some points because they were so loud as B-2 bombers took to the skies of Washington. That will all lead up then to President Trump speaking again, potentially for longer. So we'll see what themes he repeats there. And the finale, as billed by Donald Trump, as only he could do, will be the biggest fireworks show ever seen on the planet. So, again, not a president known for understatement.
14: I mean, this is a divided country at the moment, politically so, certainly. Is there any suggestion that anything that's going on this weekend is looking to heal those divisions?
17: From what we've seen so far, there's not much talk of unity or diversity. It is divisive and binary almost. You are, for Donald Trump at least, very much part of Freedom 250 and the celebration of American greatness and power across the globe, the most powerful country in the globe, or you're on the losing team. And that's how he's casting this celebration. That's his view of history. Now, so far, we've not heard any mention of the centuries, millennia of history that came before 1776, no talk of Native Americans and Indians and what happened to them in the last 250 years.
14: Hal Griffiths on what Donald Trump has been saying at Mount Rushmore in the last few hours. Interesting, Colleen, he decided to pick on communism as being a threat of yesteryear, yes, because we know all about the Soviet Union and the Eastern Bloc, but a threat today with a reference, it seems, to the midterm elections.
13: Yes, as your correspondent mentioned, this is clearly a jibe at Democrats, and particularly New York's new mayor, Zoran Mamdani. And I think that's what this is all about, because clearly communism is not the biggest threat to the United States, and it's clearly Russia and China. And therefore, you're absolutely correct. This is building up to the midterms and hoping to find an edge wherever there can be. Wherever it can be found, and in particular, that will be scaring people into thinking that Democrats are communists and therefore we need to vote Republican.
14: I mean, Kai Gensch, there's quite close relations, we are told, between President Trump and President Erdogan, and we'll get onto that in a bit more detail later when we talk about that NATO summit. I wonder whether you see any parallels in the kind of message that Donald Trump is giving out today.
15: Yes, I mean, I think we'll all be communists one day, you know, even if we don't like Marx, you know. If
14: that's
15: you
14: an
15: are
14: interesting
15: queer.
14: Thought.
15: Yes, I mean, this is the world we're living in. It's a kind of bag that they're throwing us in. If you're queer, if you're a Democrat, if you are a camelist or whatever, you become a communist, because it's really the biggest power, world power in the world, US and NATO. It's built on this idea of fighting communism, and it's just a right-wing policy rhetoric that always resonates. Even in Turkey, I mean, you look at the Communist Party, it doesn't get 1%. I don't know how much it gets in the US, but less than 1% in Turkey. But still, we are all seen as communists, and it's such a influential rhetoric. And so I think Erdogan and Trump know how to use that rhetoric. Mm. And it really has consequences. It's not just words.
14: Is there something, Colleen, in that sort of approach to politics whereby you identify those who don't agree with you and you put them in one great big bracket and say, you're all bad, stick with me?
13: Yeah, it's absolutely essential to either invoke fear or anger. And so whatever button you can push to get the voter to think of fear and anger about the other party, which will drive them to your party, unfortunately, that's the sort of election tactics and campaigning that works. You know, we always try and stay above negative advertising, but unfortunately, it works.
14: Mm, yes, many a politician has said we won't do any negative campaigning,
13: and then when the polls are against
14: funnily enough, they do.
13: Yes,
14: 20 past the hour, we're going to go to Venezuela now. More than 2,600 people are now confirmed to have been killed in the twin earthquakes that struck Venezuela 10 days ago, but that is just a count of those whose bodies have been found and identified. Tens of thousands are still missing, which means the full scale of the disaster is as yet unknown. BBC's international correspondent Yogita Lemaye has been in the worst-hit area of La Guaira, speaking to families who are still searching for their loved ones. A warning that the listeners might find some of the descriptions in her report upsetting.
18: I'm in the Carabelada area, and the spot where I'm standing, without exaggeration, there isn't a single building around me that is still standing. There's one which is massively tilted over to its side, but the others have just collapsed into heaps of rubble. There is a massive clearing operation going on here. The smell that we are getting here is one of decaying flesh. By the side of one of the collapsed buildings, we've just met a woman, Kervis Hernandez de Coro. Multiple members of her family were living inside the building, four of them. The bodies of two of them have been found, but two others, they still have no information about.
19: It's been a roller coaster. Multiple times since the earthquake, they have started search operations here, saying there are signs of life. Then they stopped. Then they started again. This makes us think, what is happening? What's going on?
18: A few steps ahead, I can see that there are a few people who are gathered by a collapsed building, and I've been told actually that there's a Jordanian search and rescue team here that has found a few bodies. They're about to pull them out, and I can see that there's a man here looking emotional, really grief-stricken, and we're told that it's his family that they've possibly found inside, a wife and two sons, 16 and 11. The man's name is Levis Rojas. I'm just about to speak to him. Do you know what their condition is? Do you have any hopes that they might be alive?
20: They've been there for a week. Sadly, they are dead, and their bodies are decomposing. I know that because some rescuers from Turkey did an infrared scan looking for survivors, but sadly, it showed nothing. I just want to get my wife and kids out so that I can bury them.
18: That's the sound of helicopters flying overhead, and we've heard that quite a lot in the past few days. Many of these helicopters are carrying bodies from where they're found near the collapsed structures in different parts of La Guaira State, and they're carrying them to a makeshift morgue that has been built up by the sea. It's been set up in what basically was a storage place for shipping containers, so it's right by the coast. I can see the sea from where I'm standing, and behind me is a very busy main road. They've set up a few tents here. They've put plastic chairs. I can see families who are sitting there. Some of them are waiting to go in to look at the photos of the bodies and possibly identify their loved ones. Others haven't been able to find the people that they've been searching for. And I can see a young man now who's walking away. Presumably, he's not been able to find his family.
2: My name is Luis Velasquez, and my aunt is Elba Marquez. Looking for the body for my aunt. And nobody can recognize it, but I saw the bags, and it's not her. I'm still waiting for her body to show. I saw a lot of death, a lot of corpses. It's a really sad scene. It's horrible.
18: And like Luis, there are tens of thousands of others who still don't know where their families are. And I think there's a serious question being asked about whether it's possible to extract and recover.

0: to recover without a sustained and massive global effort.
1: That was Yogita Limaye reporting from the scene of the earthquakes in Venezuela 10 days ago. Kai Genç, I'm bound to come to you on this simply because if you live in Turkey, you know all about devastating earthquakes, not least the one that struck, I think it was 3 years ago, and a similar death toll, I feel.
2: Yes, we had 60,000 people sadly die in Turkey and Syria in 2023's earthquakes, twin earthquakes. I'm really crying watching these news from Venezuela because it really shows people at their weakest and also the government institutions at their weakest because, you know, the state ideology is maybe built on power and strength and self-confidence. But then when something like this happens, you see that, power doesn't exist, that strength doesn't exist. And there is no time to discuss it or resolve it or change it. It's just you're fighting against the clock. You have to rescue those people, but you don't have the necessary equipment. And so suddenly in a matter of hours, you see everything very clearly. And then it's like the nature's way of showing you how brutal all the system is based on. So it was very traumatic for me to see that in Venezuela as well.
1: And just on the aftermath of what happened in Turkey, Syria, I remember at the time a great deal of pressure being put on local politicians. If they went to visit the scene, people were very angry, understandably. Questions are then asked about building safety. Will things change? Has anything changed since?
2: Yes, I mean, the earthquake showed corporate greed and how unsafe those buildings were. And then there was an election just around the corner. So we had the presidential elections in May, and then the government won again, Erdogan won again. And he also won on the promise of rebuilding those houses and apartment blocks and everything. And he said, I'm the only one who can deliver this because I'm the only one who can get funds from the world. And so he used this to get also reelected. So it's also a tool in the hands of politicians, these earthquakes.
1: Colleen.
3: But he used it to get reelected. And then what did he do? Because I look at natural disasters and see that they're rarely just natural because they're really exposing the baseline health of a state. And so what we're witnessing is a natural disaster colliding head on with decades of infrastructure deficit. And so in California, of course, where we're very concerned about earthquakes, you know, we often are, roll our eyes with yet again earthquake requirements and infrastructure and what has to be done to reinforce buildings. But this does indicate the importance of the state paying attention to this infrastructure. And what we're seeing, you know, the hospitals were already overwhelmed in Venezuela before. And now, you know, tens of thousands of people unable to get medical assistance.
1: And there was anger, wasn't there, directed at Delcy Rodriguez when she went to one of the scenes of the worst hit areas from people, no doubt, as horrified there as they were in Turkey three years ago.
3: And then the question is, do they then do something about it after they get elected with all these promises?
1: We will report more from Venezuela in the coming days, of course, as that operation continues. The death toll now 2,600, but the fear is that so many more thousands will eventually be part of that death toll because of the numbers still missing. You're with Weekend from the BBC World Service. Colleen Graffier and Kai Genç with me throughout. Headlines in a moment.

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1: The U.S. men's soccer team is playing against Belgium as it attempts to advance into the quarterfinals. We preview the FIFA World Cup on the next morning edition from NPR News.

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0: 6:30 GMT. This is Weekend from the BBC World Service. Still to come, as America marks 250 years since independence, you'll hear the voice of a descendant of one of the founding fathers, Thomas Jefferson. And in Hungary, more files are opening up, files which tell the story of the country's communist era after World War II. That's all here on Weekend after the world news.
1: BBC News with Danielle Jałowiecka. President Trump has used a speech on the eve of the 250th anniversary of US independence to claim that American identity is under threat from domestic radicals and extremists. He warned of a resurgence of what he called the communist menace and newcomers who embraced ideas opposed to the American way of life. Millions of people across the central and eastern United States are facing a weekend of extreme temperatures. The heat wave is causing disruption to some Independence Day events. Huge crowds have gathered in the grounds of the Grand Musalla Mosque in Tehran to pay their respects to the late Supreme Leader Ayatollah Ali Khamenei. He will lie in state there for 3 days, after which a procession will pass through Tehran ahead of his burial on Thursday. Poland's Prime Minister has warned that his country faces a few truly critical months. Donald Tusk was responding to media reports that Russia was planning an armed provocation in Poland to test NATO's resolve. Russia said its forces have captured the city of Kostyantynivka in eastern Ukraine, one of the last Ukrainian strongholds in the Donbass region. Seizure of the Donbass is one of the Kremlin's key objectives in the war. A huge police operation is underway in the German city of Erfurt, where the far-right AfD party is holding its annual party convention this weekend. Left-wing activists have threatened to disrupt the event. Pop superstar Taylor Swift and the American football player Travis Kelce have got married at a star-studded ceremony in New York. About 1,000 people are thought to have been in attendance. In the Football World Cup, Argentina are through to the last 16, narrowly beating underdogs Cape Verde in extra time 3-2. They will next face Egypt, who earlier beat Australia on penalties 4-2. Colombia has qualified for the next round too, defeating Ghana 1-0. They will play Switzerland next. And that's the latest BBC News.
0: You're listening to the BBC World Service. I'm Julian Warwick with Weekend. With me throughout the programme, Colleen Graffy, law professor at Pepperdine Caruso Law School in California, and the Turkish writer and essayist Kaya Genç. So the United States is turning 250 today on the 4th of July, 1776. A group of men gathered together amidst a war and declared their collection of colonies independent, and the United States of America was born. Well, the US President Donald Trump has kicked off celebrations for the anniversary with a speech at Mount Rushmore in South Dakota, at the foot of one of the nation's most iconic landmarks, beneath the granite sculptures of four of his predecessors, George Washington, Thomas Jefferson, Abraham Lincoln, and Theodore Roosevelt. He laid out the achievements of the last 250 years, but his speech was at times highly politicized.
2: For a quarter of a millennium, liberty, justice, equality, self-government, and unmatched prosperity have flourished here as they have never flourished anywhere before. There is nothing like what we are doing. The birth and survival of the American nation under God is quite simply the best and most incredible thing ever to happen on this planet by human hands ever. That is ever, ever, ever.
0: Well, on the occasion of the anniversary, I've been speaking to a descendant of one of the founding fathers, Thomas Jefferson, who wrote the first draft of the Declaration of Independence and was the third president of the United States from 1801 to 1809. He is Jefferson's sixth great-grandson, Shannon Lanier.
3: I've known my entire life that I'm a descendant of Thomas Jefferson and Sally Hemings. I remember this one time in second grade, we were studying the presidents, and I went to school and I proudly was saying, Thomas Jefferson is my great, great, great, great, great, great grandfather. And the teacher said, sit down and stop telling lies. And of course, I was hurt and crushed. The class laughed. It was horrible. But my mother came to school the next day and corrected the teacher and said, he is the sixth great grandson of Thomas Jefferson and Sally Hemings, and don't tell him different. So that was a nice awakening for me to my mother teaching me the lesson to be strong in the belief of who we are and don't let others define us.
0: And now here we are, 250 years since independence. For you, what does it mean this weekend?
3: It's bittersweet, but yet it's also complicated, because just as complicated as this family is this country and the history of this country. And I know some people would say, oh, don't celebrate July 4th. It's not our holiday. Celebrate Juneteenth, in which they recognize the freedom of the slaves here. Well, I say both are just as important to recognize, because my family, my ancestors, and many ancestors of the Black community were part of the founding of this country. We would not have a Declaration of Independence or a White House or maybe 250 years of this country if it had not been for the blood, sweat, and tears of the enslaved community that built this country. And that's why I celebrate the July 4th, to honor all of my ancestors who made this country possible.
0: Let's break that down a little bit, because I was struck by your saying it was bittersweet, and clearly the complicated nature of the history of which your story is part of that history. Because Jefferson wrote, as you know far better than I, that all men are created equal, with the right to pursue life, liberty, and the pursuit of happiness. Yet he also owned more than 600 people, which takes us to the slavery question.
3: Yeah.
0: How do you wrestle with that in your own mind?
3: Well, I understand that he was a man of his time, and when he wrote those words, all men were created equal, unfortunately, it only included land-owning white men. So it did not include women. It did not include people of color. It did not include the enslaved community. However, we can now use those words in 2026 to be interpreted into a new way of saying all humans are created equal, where regardless of their make or color or what have you, that we in our individual lives can make sure we're doing everything possible to make sure we're treating our neighbors as human, treating our neighbors as equal to us.
0: You mentioned Sally Hemings as well. You're a descendant of hers, just as you are a descendant of Jefferson's. Now, she was enslaved by Jefferson. How does that complicate the story that you now reflect on within your own background?
3: I try not to judge history in contemporary eyes, because as a contemporary, there's hundreds of problems with that scenario. But, I just have to understand it as, regardless of how the relationship happened, what happened, because she was his property. She did not have a say. She could not say yes or no. Regardless of that, I'm here because of it. We cannot select our family, but because I'm here, I can do everything in my power to be the best person to contribute to society as possible and make sure that we don't repeat our history, and also make sure that our history isn't wiped out and forgotten and whitewashed. So I work to make sure I continue holding that mirror up to America, continue talking about the good, the bad, and the ugly of this country. I don't think it tarnishes our history. I think it makes us more powerful. It makes us have clearer understanding, and it makes sure that we don't repeat some of the mistakes of the past.
0: Other voices, of course, will say if you focus too much on the negative, that is not sufficiently patriotic. So how do you deal with that point of view?
3: I think it's a balance of, honoring the thing that he did do, but also making sure that we hold him accountable for the horrible things that he did also.
0: What of present day America? Here we are talking about 250 years since independence, and the country to those outside it looks very divided just now. How does it look to you?
3: I think that we are divided. I think society focuses on finding ways to divide and conquer, and it's unfortunate. It's sad. I still have hope that one day it will not be, and it will truly be the United States of America, but I probably won't see it in my lifetime. Maybe my kids or my grandkids. We have to come to a point where we lead with love. But so many people are so busy trying to, divide and conquer, to be better than the next, to hold someone else down and step on their neck so they could get ahead. The United States has come so far, but we still have so far to go. And we've even taken steps backwards recently. So hopefully we can truly one day become the United States of America and own it and be proud of everything that comes out of it. But we got some work to do, and it's going to take all of us doing our part to get there.
0: Shannon Lanier, who is the sixth great-grandson of Thomas Jefferson, one of the founding fathers. Lots of interesting sentiments in there, Colleen. What struck you?
4: Well, I really appreciated the way he framed it by saying that Jefferson was a man of his time and that you have to judge him as in the frame of history in those contemporary times. And in international law, we talk about intertemporal law, which means we can't apply the laws of today to what the laws were back then. And of course, back then, slavery and slave trading were completely legal. And in fact, if anything, I give hats off to his great time six grandmother, Sally Hemingway, who negotiated with Jefferson for the freedom of her children when they turned 21, or she refused to return from France with him, which I think speaks a lot to his heritage on both sides, Jefferson's greatness, but also his great-grandmother's clever legal nous on what the future of her children should look like.
0: I asked him, obviously, about the present day as well, against that backdrop, and he was saying there's work to do and we may have gone backwards a bit of late. What are your thoughts there?
4: I think he's absolutely right that we can't ever assume that we're always progressing when we see certain things that are happening now with starting to define different groups and basically using language that alienates different groups. That's not the way forward. And I completely agree with him.
0: I mean, Kai Gensch, it takes us back to the story you told at the start of the program about your own fairly recent experience in America. So pick up on the point that that Shannon Lanier made specifically in that area.
5: Yes, I mean, America can be many different things, and it's like a pendulum swinging both ways. And it's a complicated place. It's a complicated history. And Shannon is like a reminder of the complexity of that place and of that history. But I loved what he said about not judging the past with contemporary eyes and yet at the same time hold these characters accountable. Can we do those things at the same time? I think that's the important thing. We have to hold them accountable, but still not judge them with contemporary eyes. And I think when we look at today in the future, the Trump 2.0, I think we'll also need to hold Trump and his administration accountable, but also understand the context of the day.
0: Because you've written a piece, haven't you? You've been commissioned to write a piece alongside other writers from other parts of the world, reflecting on how America looks to particular individuals and particular countries around the globe. What do you focus on in that specifically?
5: Yes, our book is called How We See It, and it's a collection of essays by writers who look at the U.S. At this particular moment in time. And the idea of Trump, you know, we heard him talking about the greatest thing that mankind ever did and humankind ever did was to create, you know, America, American independence, and our gun rights, they are the greatest things in history. And this kind of swagger and how it resonates around the world, in Turkey, for example, where after the Second World War, the Marshall Aid was so influential in rebuilding the country and, you know, building infrastructure, and how money came next with ideology, that kind of swagger that Trump has, and how that is really empowering the rise of the populist right in Europe and in countries like Turkey. And so we need lots of perspectives to see how that really resonates around the world. So our book is trying to do that.
0: Colleen, pick up on that word swagger for a moment, because obviously Kyra's used it in the context of President Trump, but I think there's always been a world view that there is a certain swagger to the United States and those who run it and those who travel from it. A self-confidence, perhaps, would be a kinder way of putting it. Do you recognize that?
4: Well, that's just how they walk in Texas, so the rest of the nation's picked up on that. No, there definitely is a confidence, and it's sort of instilled in you as you grow up that you can be anything, you can do anything, and that doors will open if you work hard. And that's a very positive can-do attitude that Americans definitely have. And along with that, I think we need to be cautious about hubris, because that's not really the American character. It's in being welcoming and being hospitable. And I'm loving watching the stories on the World Cup that Europeans are going, wow, you know, Bucky's restaurant is fantastic. And you know, how huge America is. And they're really enjoying themselves and seeing America not through the lens of some of the media portrayals, which will be, you know, sort of garnering headlines from one side or the other, but really seeing American people and the good-heartedness of American people. And hopefully they're there over 4th of July having a great time and seeing some excellent fireworks.
0: Well,
4: and eating hot dogs.
0: The biggest ever fireworks.
4: The biggest in the history of the world.
0: The biggest ever fireworks ever.
4: That ever existed.
0: Ever. Indeed.
4: In interplanetary.
0: It's 6:46 nearly GMT. We're going to go to Hungary now, where the newly elected Prime Minister, Peter Magyar, has initiated legislation to declassify Hungarian state security services. That's 37 years after the collapse of communism. Hungary has resisted fully declassifying its secret service records, unlike East Germany, for example, where files of the infamous Stasi have been opened to the public since 1992. Tamás Szunai is a Hungarian historian and former journalist who specialises in the history of Hungary's communist-era state security services. Based in Budapest until his recent retirement, he was an archivist at the historical archives of the Hungarian state security. So what does he think the Magyar government is trying to do?
6: The process has begun more than 30 years ago. Since then, around 70,000 people applied for the data that the former secret services collected on them. The government is promising to put on the internet files of former informants. These files were available, accessible for researchers, and lots of them have already been published. If the new bill will be passed, some of the files still in the possession of different national security services or the military intelligence service can be declassified, then they can be transferred to the archives. But I have to add that every now and then some of these files were transferred to the archives to be processed and made available for researchers.
7: And for you as a historian, how important is this new step that the government is taking?
6: A positive side of this can be that more people will be aware of the fact that they have the right to apply for their own data that were collected on them secretly. One can say that it is never enough what we know about our or recent past, about what our parents or grandparents suffered, and also what our parents or grandparents committed. It's important not to look at ourselves, our histories, in black and white, goods and bad. The more shades we know about these things, the better.
0: Tamás Szunai speaking to Albana Kasapi. Well, András Forgács is a Hungarian author and playwright. His book, No Live Files Remain, is about his discovery that his own mother, Bruria Forgács, had been an informant for Hungary's communist secret police under the communist regime of János Kádár, who led the country until 1988, with the blessing of the Soviets. So how did it all begin?
8: I asked for any papers we could ask, as anybody in Hungary could ask for anything that concerns him. And I did that 10 years before this discovery. And nothing came out of it. Three little papers, uninteresting. And then suddenly I get a call, not only me, but my siblings, the four Jacks, the four of us, a childhood friend who accidentally, being a researcher in that institute where they hold all these papers, found the name of my mother in a document behind the cover name, which no one can read, only the researcher or a family member. And he did what is absolutely forbidden. He called us. So this is how we got to know it. I had a friend who died in 2000, who was one of the greatest poets of the Hungarian 20th century poetry. György Petri is his name, and he's translated also into English. He has two books in English. A poet who was a member of the opposition, and he was a very good friend in the Kádár era, in the communist socialist era. Then for a certain time, he didn't have where to stay, so I invited him to my place. And this is how the story begins, because the Secret Service learned about this, I don't know how, and they wanted to tap my phone. So they asked my mother, who was already an agent, to allow them into my apartment, and she allowed them in my home. And the document of this whole thing, the legend, my mother's role in it, was in this Petri file. So this is how I learned about it.
0: But, I mean, that is quite a revelation, isn't it? You discover that your own mother effectively allowed the spying of your own apartment.
8: No, she didn't know about it. But she didn't know. They were very cautious. They told her legends. But the moment she arrived to my place, and I have proof for that, and she met my friend there, she realized that there must be something in connection with him, because she knew, of course, that he was of the opposition. There are many documents about it, that she has conversations with his keeper, the officer of the Secret Service, who was the keeper of my mother, about defending the opposition. Because she was a free-spirited person, she was a convinced communist, but she thought that he's a good poet. So she kind of made a reproach, and kind of signaled to them that she understood why they were in my apartment. But she wouldn't have allowed them, this is my theory, of course, of my beloved mother, if she knew what is the reason of their visit. So they changed the story. Okay.
0: That's clear, and I'm glad you
8: that's very important.
0: That. But I mean, that taps into the inevitable conflicting sentiments that must be in your mind when you make a discovery like this about what is the motivation. How much did she know? She's your beloved mother, as you've just said, and of course she was and will remain that way. But it does make you ask questions, doesn't it, about motivation.
8: Sure. Yes, but you know, people imagine agents in a very schematic way. So you have this given idea of an agent.
0: Yes, you're talking about a sort of shady, shadowy figure in the background who we never
8: see.
0: Yes,
8: and this is so schematic, so typical what you know. But when you are closer to a person, I understood immediately her motives and her story, how it happened. It's a long process until she became kind of an agent. She was an unhappy man. She was a wonderful creature, but an unhappy man in a bad marriage. My dear old father. It was not a good marriage. Still, they had four children. So she kind of got into this job as a revolutionary. She thought she's a revolutionary. Revolutionaries always make secret acts. And when she was young, when she was 16 in Palestine, because she was born in Palestine, in Jerusalem, she was already a member of an illegal organization, the illegal communist youth organization, and they learned all kinds of things. So the secretiveness of the mission, the cheating, so to speak, of the surroundings was for her something that she already knew, and she put it in the class of, oh, this is the revolutionary fight against capitalism, against imperialism, against Zionism, whatever.
0: When you wrote about this in my mother's file, I mean, it's been described, hasn't it, of an examination of how authoritarian systems infiltrate private lives and family relationships. So you're talking about something that was really not unusual.
8: Absolutely not. This wonderful guy who helped us to this terrible and also wonderful information, because to know the truth, it's always 1,000 times better than to just have a bad, nauseating feeling about the past. So for me to learn about this was very difficult. Yes, really very physically difficult. And also very enlightening. A kind of solution to many, many riddles in our family's life.
0: The Hungarian writer András Forgách, I felt he was really wrestling with what she did and what he felt about what she did. Colleen?
4: Yes, it reminds me of the movie The Lives of Others. Mm. And I spent time, Pepperdine has a program in Heidelberg, Germany, and we would often go to East Berlin and East Germany, and you could sense the fear that people were under of whether they would be reported to others. We would smuggle in Der Spiegel magazines, and they coveted them, but also were very afraid of who was watching. And we'd always have two guides, and one guide was a real guide, the other was to watch the guide. And this, what Hungary is doing, I think, is terrific. And I think when a state keeps its past locked in a vault, it's trying to control the narrative. And opening the archives is a way of stripping power away from the shadows of the old regime, giving it back to the public. And Peter Magyar, the new head of Hungary, I think it's the right thing to be doing. And of course, they're going to have a committee that will ensure, you know, how it works with relations with others. But it proves that no matter how long a state tries to manage or fix its history, the demand for truth from the people is eventually going to catch up with them.
0: Eventually the truth will out. Although, as we say, there have been very different approaches. I mentioned East Germany, you just have as well. Poland went very quickly down the same road. Others are still not doing so. So they're all weighing it up still, aren't they, 30-plus years on. Kaya, in Turkey, how does this look from where you are?
5: Well, I was writing a novel about an Armenian from Ottoman history, late 19th century Armenian moneylender and this philanthropist called Agop Köçeyan. And I've found very little about his life, but then I came across the government archives, and so many spies of the Ottoman Sultan were chasing this guy. And I even had a very detailed description of his death, the moment he died. So there were spies in the room when this Armenian guy died in late 19th century, and more than one spy. And so you, when you have access to this kind of archive, which we have in Turkey for the past two decades, you get this incredible detail, and you wonder how much data is being collected right now about us. You know, if they did it in 19th century with two spies in the room at the moment of his death, how am I being surveilled? But then we in Turkey, we also have the problem of preserving those archives, because I think there are more than 400,000 notebooks that make the archive, with more than 100 million documents. And you have to physically preserve them. So you have to build a stable place, a dry place to preserve all those buildings and all these documents. And so good luck, Hungary, about preserving all those incredible wealth of detail about their past.
0: Yes, and it is a wealth. I mean, just a sort of final word on this, Colleen, whether Hungary looks a very different country under Mr. Magyar already compared with Viktor Orban. How does it look to you?
4: Yes, it definitely does. We've already seen that Hungary has continued with the sanctions against Russia, which the EU had been unable to do under Viktor Orban. And also that, of course, Hungary is being supportive of helping Ukraine in other ways against its fight against Russia. And that is going to bring a whole different dimension to the EU now that the United States is not playing the role it used to with Ukraine, having the EU being able together as a force to help Ukraine is going to be a positive turn under Magyar.
0: You're with Weekend from the BBC World Service. Colleen Graffy and Kaya Gench with me throughout the programme. The news in just over a minute's time.

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1: Communities of color are reeling in the wake of a recent Supreme Court ruling that weakens the Voting Rights Act.
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3: BBC World Service, it's 7 hours GMT. Welcome to Weekend with Julian Warrickham. Coming up, as the United States marks 250 years since independence, we'll hear what two Gen Z Americans make of the state of their country just now.
4: I am incredibly excited to be alive during the 250th anniversary of our country. It is just a great reminder of who we are as Americans.
5: I want this date to represent possibility. 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
6: The film is a love story, but it's also about journalism. It's about what it means to witness and to be in exile. It's more than a love story.
3: That's all here on Weekend, after the world news.
7: Live from NPR News, I'm Dale Willman. The heat wave that smothered much of the eastern United States this week is easing, but only slightly. Many cities opened up cooling centers and offered water to people without access to air conditioning this week, and many outdoor events were rescheduled or delayed. In Kansas City, the temperature at the start of the World Cup match between Colombia and Ghana in Kansas City was 88 degrees when the game kicked off. The heat index was 96. In the nation's capital, meanwhile, the Great American State Fair shut down early on Friday because it was simply too hot on the National Mall downtown. It reopened Friday night. On Saturday, President Trump will ring in the 250th anniversary of the U.S. on the Mall. As NPR's Frank Langford reports, so far, the event is getting mixed reviews.
8: Many of the fair are Trump supporters and like the event. Joni Lieberman flew in from California, enjoyed the exhibits from different states.
9: It's a privilege to live in this country and then to be able to celebrate it in such a great way. I wanted to be in the middle of it.
8: Others see the fair as an extension of Trump. There's a tent promoting Trump investment accounts and a faith and family pavilion filled with conservative Christian groups. Robert Chase teaches history at Stony Brook University.
10: I think Donald Trump has tried to associate himself with this event and to associate dislike with him with dissent and unpatriotic acts. That's kind of problematic.
8: Chase says that's one reason why attendance at the fair has been so thin. Frank Langford, NPR News, Washington.
7: Climate forecasters say the planet is facing a hot year ahead. That's because the seasonal El Nino pattern is strengthening. NPR's Lauren Sommer has more on that story.
11: The chances for a strong or even super El Nino this year are increasing. That's according to a new report from the World Meteorological Organization. El Nino is a natural climate pattern where warm ocean water spreads across the Central Pacific Ocean. That can affect the weather, like bringing more extreme rain to the southern U.S. El Nino also raises temperatures globally. With average temperatures already hotter because of climate change, El Nino years are often the hottest years on record. Lauren Sommer, NPR News.
7: The Supreme Court released its final decisions of the term this week. Now the analysis begins. NPR's Tamara Keith says the biggest winner was President Trump.
12: With only a handful of exceptions, this was a very good Supreme Court term for President Trump and his agenda. The conservative court majority gave him even more executive power this term, saying that presidents can fire commissioners from government agencies, agencies that were designed by Congress to be independent. As Trump himself put it, quote, "This decision gives tremendous additional power back to the presidency, where it belongs."
7: That's NPR's Tamara Keefe with our report, and you're listening to NPR News. American troops who were deployed to Nigeria early this year to help fight Islamist militants are now back in the U.S. That's according to a senior U.S. military official. The withdrawal follows a joint operation in May by the U.S.-Nigerian Special Forces that killed the global second-in-command of ISIS. NPR's Jewel Bright reports.
13: The head of the U.S. Africa Command, General Davin Anderson, says some U.S. soldiers returned home after carrying out joint military operations with Nigerian troops that significantly degraded ISIS leadership in Nigeria. A spokesperson for Nigeria's military says despite the withdrawal, several U.S. military personnel remain stationed in Nigeria to help with intelligence sharing. The Pentagon deployed more than 200 troops to Nigeria earlier this year to help train the local military in their fight against Islamist insurgents, but soldiers went on to conduct airstrikes and combat operations against ISIS targets. Jewel Bright, NPR News, Lagos.
7: Interpol has issued an arrest warrant for 39-year-old Anastasia Berezovska. They say she's the prime suspect in a bombing in Monaco Monday that apparently targeted a Ukrainian tycoon with ties to Russia. Three people were injured in that attack, and media reports say the businessman was among those hurt. Cape Verde has been a standout in this year's World Cup, and Friday night they continued to impress. The team from the small island nation pushed Argentina into extra time before finally losing 3-2. The match between Egypt and Australia ended in extra time as a 1-1 tie, but in a shootout, Egypt came out on top 4-2. It was their first time playing in the knockout round, and Colombia beat Ghana 1-0. I'm Dale Willman, NPR News.
14: 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Other contributors include the estate of Joan B. Kroc, whose bequest serves as an enduring investment in the future of public radio and seeks to help NPR produce programming that meets the highest standards of public service in journalism and cultural expression.
3: It's 6 minutes past seven GMT. Welcome to Weekend from the BBC World Service with me, Julian Warrica. With me throughout the programme, Colleen Graffey, a law professor at Pepperdine Caruso Law School in California, a former US Deputy Assistant Secretary of State for Europe and Asia in the second George W. Bush administration too, and Kaya Genç, who's a Turkish writer and essayist and joins us from Istanbul. We begin this hour in Germany, where a huge police operation is underway in the city of Erfurt in central Germany, where the far-right AfD party is holding its annual party convention this weekend, starting in about an hour's time. This amid threats from left-wing activists to disrupt the event. This morning, anti-fascist demonstrators from across the country have been holding sit-in blockades to try to prevent delegates from reaching the gathering. Jessica Parker is the BBC's Berlin correspondent, but she's on the line from Erfurt. Give us a sense of the scene and the build-up here, Jessica, against that backdrop of demonstrations.
15: Yeah, good morning. I'm speaking to you from very near the convention centre, and as you can probably hear, there's an activist speech going on in the background. I couldn't tell you exactly how many people are in this particular section of the protest because they're spread out in different places, but a lot. And there's a line of police officers stood behind a barrier in front of, I think, the area that leads to the convention centre. So far, I was just speaking to a policeman. Things look to have been largely peaceful. We've seen some reports of maybe some sort of incident in the city centre itself, but the policeman I just spoke to said it had been largely peaceful so far. And according to our colleagues in German media, most of the delegates actually appear to have made it inside the conference, and things look like they are going to get going in the next hour or so. So it hasn't actually led these protests to major disruption, but there certainly have been sit-ins. I've been speaking to people taking part in those, and there are extensive road closures all around the area, so we had to hike up on foot to get here. But I think worth pointing out, protests against the AfD, not an unusual event. They are a controversial party in Germany. What's particularly pertinent at the moment is we're heading towards state elections in September, where maybe the AfD might actually win power.
3: Yeah, because in opinion polls, particularly in the part of Germany that you allude to there, they are doing very well, aren't they?
15: I mean, they're doing very well nationwide, their support is heavily skewed towards the sort of former communist East, including here in Thuringen, the state of Thuringen. But they're leading the polls nationwide, have been since an earlier point in this year. So they are a party that feels it is on the march, with their eyes in terms of the federal elections on 2029. But more immediately, we've got two key elections coming up this September. And I think the one that is causing particular interest is the one in Saxony-Anhalt, or Sachsen-Anhalt. And it's there that it's led by the party. Their lead candidate is this very charismatic, social media savvy guy called Ulrich Siegmund. And they're polling at around 40 or 40+% And depending on how the votes shake down and whether smaller parties reach a 5% threshold, it's possible the AfD could actually win enough votes to take power on their own, maybe. Obviously, we can't call an election result so far in advance, but that is a possibility. And that would be the first time a far-right party has held that kind of power in Germany since World War II. Now, the AfD reject being compared to the Nazis. They say they are a conservative libertarian movement. But to say that they are controversial amongst a large number of people here in Germany, even though they're also quite popular with a large number of people here in Germany, but they are absolutely a movement that sparks concern and alarm amongst some people here.
3: I want to go to my guest for some reflections, and I'll come back to you, Jess, in a moment. Colleen, as you listen to this and the popularity, particularly in certain parts of Germany, of the AfD, what's in your mind?
16: What's in my mind is that we need to be absolutely clear in understanding that AfD is pro-Russia. It's anti-EU, anti-US, and anti-NATO, and that Russia has absolute interest in stirring this up. So Russia has state media and bots that are working overtime to amplify the far right and the far left. This is exactly the sort of civil unrest that they want to see. The AfD leadership have been meeting with senior Russian officials and leadership. They want to restore ties with Russia economically, including reopening Nord Stream pipeline. And the German parliament has accused AfD of specifically asking questions in parliament that will reveal important German infrastructure and security apparatus. So I would see this as Russian hybrid warfare at its best.
3: A brief word, Kai, before I go back to Jess.
17: Russian-led, but also Elon Musk's favorite party, AfD. So we also have to remember that the U.S. right also has a stake in this, and also getting support and visibility from the U.S.
3: I mean, Jessica, you hear those sentiments. Doubtless they are heard many times by opponents of the AfD in Germany, but clearly at the moment they don't make an impression on those who are very keen to back this party.
15: Yeah, I mean, I think Alternative for Deutschland have managed to kind of create an appeal on a number of ways. Obviously, one of their central issues is immigration and a very strong anti-immigration message. One of the interesting things that's been happening over recent years is this term remigration that people might have heard. Now, remigration can be widely understood to mean mass deportations, including potentially people who have the legal right to be in the country but are from a migrant background and are regarded, and this is sort of a concept that's discussed in far-right circles, but can be regarded as, in quotation marks, non-assimilated. Now, some AfD figures have said their focus is on trying to deport people who are here illegally, but certainly this remigration concept has become a focal point now for the debate here in Germany. And one of the reasons that the protesters here say they're very angry. And interestingly, I mean, I was just speaking to a couple down the road who live locally. They've turned up for the protest here today. They say they have friends, colleagues, who, if the AfD gained power, would actually leave Germany because they're so alarmed by them. The AfD would say, they say they are a democratic movement, that they shouldn't be shut out of power by the so-called firewall where other parties won't work with them. But they are also parties, sections of which have been designated by domestic intelligence as right-wing extremists. So as we build towards these elections in September, this these debates and this kind of focus on the AfD is only going to grow.
18: Jessica, thank you so much. Jessica Parker there in Erfurt. We touched on Russia a moment ago in our conversations about the politics of Germany, and Poland's Prime Minister Donald Tusk has warned that the coming months could prove critical for his country in the face of threats from Russia. Tusk was responding to media reports that Moscow was planning to launch an armed provocation in Poland to test the resolve of Ukraine's NATO allies, and he said the danger could not be underestimated.
19: Poland is preparing very intensively for various scenarios. I have no intention of scaring anyone, but the coming months, not least because of the somewhat changing nature of the war in Ukraine, could prove truly critical. These concerns are particularly palpable in the Baltic states. Let us not be afraid. We are preparing for various situations, but we must not underestimate the threat.
18: Timely remarks, given that in Turkey, in this coming week, there will be a meeting of 32 NATO leaders. They've got a two-day summit, crucial because of Ukraine, the threat from Russia. Also comes at a time when NATO's European members are concerned that the US administration may withdraw outright from the alliance or at least reduce its commitment to it. The US President Donald Trump, who has close ties with Recep Tayyip Erdogan, will be there. Quote, "I would not have gone for most people," he said last week, "but I'm going out of respect to President Erdogan." Well, we're joined live by Fatih Celan, who was Turkey's ambassador to NATO from 2013 to 2018. Good morning. Welcome to the programme.
20: Good morning from Ankara. Thank you.
18: And President Erdogan will see the hosting of this and the backing he's getting from Donald Trump in advance as a big positive, won't he?
20: Well, I mean, there are lots of, you know, arguments to this effect, that President Erdogan has been able to convince President Trump to come to the NATO meeting, which I think will give the right signal to all, let's say, adversaries. His absence could have been a big minus if he were not to come to the NATO Leaders Summit in Ankara.
18: Interesting, though, that President Trump talked of going partly because it's Mr. Erdogan. You wonder whether if other NATO members were hosting it, he would have been quite so keen.
20: Well, that's President Donald Trump's his own words. But I think we should underline one point, that including his first term, he never missed a NATO summit, actually, 2017, 2018, 2019. And so on, last year in The Hague and this year in Ankara. And there have also been news that some NATO leaders have asked President Erdogan to convince Trump to come to Ankara to attend the NATO summit. There have also been, you know, news in that respect. But I think the important point here is, rather than who convinced whom, is that Donald Trump is coming to Ankara to attend the summit, which I think should be the right path forward.
18: And what does that say to you about the state of the organisation? Because so much has been written in recent days about the fact that this is a crucial summit because of what's happening in Ukraine, because of the threat from Russia, because of doubts about the United States' commitment to the organisation. How important a summit is this for you, do you think?
20: Well, by any measure, I believe that this will undoubtedly be one of the most critical summits in recent years. Look, we have two main challenges, one coming from the East, in NATO's jargon, that's Russia, still waging its occupation in Ukraine. The other, of course, is the recent rather volatile state of affairs in the Middle East. That is called the challenge from the South. And also there is this inner challenge from the United States. I mean, we all follow, with keen interest, the impact of the bifurcation between the two sides of the Atlantic. So in that respect, I think the upcoming summit will be termed as NATO 3.0. Okay. What does that mean, NATO 3.0?
18: Well, I've written it down. I've written it down, and I will explore it in a moment. I want to bring my guests in as well to reflect. Kai Genç, you're there in Istanbul. I wonder what ordinary Turks look at in anticipation of this summit. What are they thinking? What sense do you get of that?
17: Well, the last summit here was in 2004, and it was in Istanbul. And now in Ankara, we had lots of people arrested a few weeks ago because they were seen as a threat to the NATO summit. And the people who were seen as a threat to the NATO summit included LGBTQ activists and labor unionists. And so those arrests really made headlines, and that really created a very negative, I think, impression of the NATO summit, because it felt like NATO was being used as an excuse to arrest people. So that's the first thing. And the second thing is, we have, you know, Hakan Fidan, who says that, you know, Turkey can no longer operate on autopilot, and our defense minister Yaşar Güler says that, you know, we cannot just absolutely rely on a single alliance. So, you know, these are, I think, increasingly popular ideas in Turkey. Mm. You know, why do we rely on NATO only? And the Turkish left is very critical of NATO for historical reasons. And the liberals are kind of on the fence. So we don't really have like powerful supporters of NATO in Turkey at the moment.
18: Colleen, the U.S. commitment to the organization, how does that look to you?
16: I think it's very good that whoever talked whoever into going, the fact that Trump yes. is going to be there, it's so important for Trump to be supportive of NATO. And if Erdogan is able to bring him there, that's fantastic. And the Trump administration looks at this NATO 3.0 as, I think their quote is, a quantum leap in defense spending. And now Trump is talking about 5% in defense spending. I'm not sure where Turkey is in that number. And it also shines a light on the importance of Turkey in NATO. I think Turkey has the second largest standing army.
18: I think that's right.
16: Yeah. Also, yeah. Turkey has that very important control of the Black Seas through the Montreux Convention, and is absolutely critical to keeping the balance of power between Russia and others on the Black Sea. So I think it'll also be showcasing the importance of Turkey. And I'm wondering, because I know there was an EU meeting beforehand, and I'd be curious to know whether this is seen as Turkey looking again with earnest to join membership in the EU.
18: Fatih Çelen, does that interest the current Turkish leadership again after the idea was it sort of rebuffed some years back, do you think?
20: Since the beginning of this year, 2026, I have read a flurry of, you know, official remarks. Once again, you know, delineating the Turkish desire to join the EU. But under present circumstances, I think it would be rather challenging to establish an institutional type of, you know, link with the EU that does not obviate the need for further dialogue and consultations between the EU and Turkey under present circumstances, challenging circumstances. But I think it will take quite a long period of time before such meaningful, you know, contacts geared toward becoming an EU member will take place. It will take a lot of years, you know.
18: Yes. It's an organization that it takes quite a long time to join. And as Britain remembers recently, it takes quite a long time to leave as well. But we're grateful for your contribution. Thank you so much. Fatih Çelen, who was Turkey's ambassador to NATO from 2013 to 2018. And we will talk more about that forthcoming NATO summit on tomorrow's programme. 23 minutes past the hour. We're going to have a little sort of musical interlude now, because the BBC's iconic Maida Vale Studios in West London finally closed this week after 90 years of music recordings and live sessions. It's been sold to a group headed by the film composer Hans Zimmer, who's planning to continue its legacy as a pioneering creative space. Andy Rogers, senior producer for BBC Radio 1's Live Music, worked at Maida Vale Studios for decades.

So in 1934, the BBC were looking for a home for the BBC Symphony Orchestra, and they stumbled across an old, disused roller skating rink, which became the Studio One. That was the very first studio that was opened in Maida Vale. And the BBC Symphony Orchestra remained there for the next 90 years.

So the Radiophonic Workshop was set up in 1954, I think, by Daphne Oram, and it was an area where they could explore sound and music that was electronic-based. A lot of it was going on in Europe at the time. Radio stations were experimenting with electronic music, electronic sounds for drama and for signature tunes. One of the most famous things to happen, of course, from the Radiophonic Workshop was the Doctor Who theme tune.

0: TARDIS, which is still being used today, which is incredible. They were making music by recording sounds, putting them onto tape, speeding them up, playing them backwards, editing. Incredible skill and artistry. Going back in time, you would have seen the most famous band of all time, the Beatles. They would record their program Pop Goes the Beatles, a mixture of music and conversation and jokes. And we've got a photograph of the Beatles in the BBC canteen in Maydevale, which is classic. One of the instigators of making the music more contemporary was John Peel and his program Top Gear, and they would book the contemporary up-and-coming bands like Led Zeppelin, Elton John, David Bowie to come and play their songs. And John was an incredible DJ who had the most eclectic and wide-ranging taste. I was lucky enough to work with him on all sorts of sessions. Coldplay were a band that Steve Lamack, one of our Radio 1 DJs, had seen playing in a pub in Kentish Town, and he rang me and said, can we get this band in for a session? So we booked them in and they did a beautiful session, which I still listen to today. And it's always a pleasure to see a band like that, who started off with us in doing a session when they're unsigned and unknown, and they've grown to be the biggest headliners in the world. People like Stormzy, who came in to do a hip-hop cypher, which is where a group of rappers pass on their lyrics in a circle, and I thought, oh, that guy's really good. Manchester's better than me. Tell my man shut up. Mention my name in your tweets. Next thing, he headlines Glastonbury, and of course Amy Winehouse. It was the first time anyone had heard her cover of Valerie. Well, sometimes I go out by myself and I look across the water. And that was a lovely session, I remember, because she was in such a good mood and you could feel the excitement from the band. One of those great sessions that you can remember as being something that connected with the audience, even though it's just you and the artists in this very small room. And the way you like the daggers, won't you come on over, stop making a fool out of me. This studio has seen more artists come through its doors than anywhere else in the world. The studios themselves have wonderful acoustics. They were really well designed. It was always assumed that when it got sold, it would end up being apartments. So it's really heartening that it will be a music studio, and there will be orchestras, and there will be musicians and singers performing in that space for years to come. Why don't you come on over,
1: Valerie? The reflections you heard were from Andy Rogers, senior producer from BBC Radio 1's Live Music, who worked at Maydevale for many decades. You're with Weekend from the BBC World Service.
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3: The U.S. men's soccer team is playing against Belgium as it attempts to advance into the quarterfinals. We preview the FIFA World Cup on the next morning edition from NPR News.

0: Different backgrounds tell us what the independence anniversary celebrations mean to them. Plus two love stories, one emerging from war in the Middle East and the other sparking wild celebrations in New York. That's all here on Weekend after the World News.
1: BBC News with Danielle Jałowiecka. In a speech on the eve of the 250th anniversary of US independence, President Trump has warned that American identity is under threat from domestic radicals. He also said that newcomers embraced ideas opposed to the American way of life. Millions of people across the central and eastern United States are facing a weekend of extreme temperatures. The heat wave is causing disruption to some Independence Day events. Huge crowds have gathered at Tehran's Grand Musalla Mosque to pay their respects to Iran's former supreme leader Ayatollah Ali Khamenei. His body lies in state ahead of his burial next Thursday. Ukraine has denied claims by Russia that its forces captured the city of Kostyantynivka in the eastern region of Donetsk. A military spokesperson acknowledged that Russian soldiers had infiltrated some areas. Taiwan has deployed two Coast Guard vessels to track Chinese ships off its east coast. It says the move is in response to China sending ships to patrol the waters which it claims as its own, as it regards Taiwan as its territory. A huge police operation is underway in the German city of Erfurt, where the far-right AfD party is holding its annual party convention. Left-wing activists have threatened to disrupt the event. The Pope is visiting Italy's Lampedusa island, where he's expected to call for safe and legal routes for immigration. Lampedusa is a major port of call for migrants risking the perilous crossing from Africa to Europe. Venezuela's interim president has defended the government's response to the deadly twin earthquakes 10 days ago. Delcy Rodriguez said orders and deployments were made immediately. In the Football World Cup, Argentina are through to the last 16, narrowly beating underdogs Cape Verde in extra time, 3-2. They'll face Egypt next, who earlier beat Australia on penalties. Colombia has qualified for the next round too, defeating Ghana 1-0. BBC News.
0: You're listening to the BBC World Service. I'm Julian Warica with Weekend. Colleen Graffy is with me, law professor at Pepperdine Caruso Law School in California. And Kaya Genç is with me, a Turkish writer and essayist. So today, America marks its 250th year of independence from the British. And we're bringing you a variety of voices on the subject throughout the programme. Two now that you're going to hear. Two young Gen Z Americans about what this moment means to them. And the first you're going to hear is Emma Dayton. She's a Gen Z Republican, a digital fellow at the Daily Signal. That's a conservative digital broadcaster in Washington, D.C. An activist for Turning Point USA. That's a non-profit organisation that advocates for conservative politics in schools, colleges and universities. And she was a former intern at the White House at the beginning of President Trump's second term. So here's what she has to say about the occasion and what it means to her.
2: I am incredibly excited to be alive during the 250th anniversary of our country, of the Declaration. It is just a great reminder of who we are as Americans. We endure all things and we don't put up with tyranny. We stand for individual rights. And I think it's such a good reminder. It's also a somber reminder because I think a lot of Americans today don't sit back and reflect on what it actually means to be an American. And it's such a gift that we have just being born in this country. And I think it's a reminder that we have a lot of work to do to let this country see the next 250 years.
0: You describe yourself as Gen Z. Is this something specific for your generation in terms of what it matters to you, do you think?
2: I think Gen Z is increasingly being met with the question of who are we? You know, we have access to the internet now, which didn't really exist in the way it does today. It didn't exist about 50 years ago. And so we have a new set of struggles as we continue to maintain this independence that the founders originally established 250 years ago. And I think that we are all having to think about the question more of what does it mean to be an American? I think young men, if I remember correctly, in the last presidential election, election of President Trump, more young men, more of Gen Z were increasingly turning conservative. So we have this rising conservatism in Gen Z. I think Gen Z is being tasked with almost reviving this patriotism. And I think we're up for the challenge.
0: It's interesting that you do, well, I'm not sure whether you do, actually. So forgive me if I'm putting words into your mouth. But do conservatism and patriotism necessarily go hand in hand?
2: I would say so. I think, you know, if you think about conservatism, what are we conserving here? That's important to address. We are conserving freedom of speech, freedom of religion, freedom of the press, freedom to worship freely and have your own opinions without the government telling you what to think. And what's so great about America is we determine the outcome of our elections and our government. And I think inherently when you acknowledge and you understand, wow, I am so blessed to be able to have all these freedoms, it makes you extremely patriotic in your country. It makes you extremely thankful for what America stands for.
0: You would presumably acknowledge just now that America is currently a very divided country. There are significant numbers of Americans who don't necessarily see certainly the politics of the country the same way as you do. Does that make you doubtful in any way about celebrating this weekend universally when some are so questioning of it?
2: I do understand that today America is a very divided nation. I think social media has actually contributed to that divide. I think politicians are also contributing to the divide. I think one party inherently celebrates patriotism more than the other. You know, it's okay to love your country. It's okay to fly an American flag. It's okay to be patriotic. And I think—
0: But you can be a Democrat and patriotic, surely.
2: For sure. No, I definitely agree. But I think there's an increasing factor of the Democrat Party that hates the American flag. They hate what this country was founded upon. I think you can be any Democrat, Republican. I think you can celebrate what this country was founded upon because that's not political. Freedom of speech, freedom of the press, those things shouldn't be divisive.
0: 250 years from now, where do you think the United States will be?
2: You know, that's a great question. You know, I'm a Christian, so sometimes I just hope that the Lord comes back before that. I think the world is just a crazy place, and I'm not quite sure where we'll be, but I do know that we have the tools today to continue this country, to make it last for another 250 years. And I think if we ever want to reach that point, it's about reviving patriotism in the country. It's about understanding how blessed we are with the freedoms that were written down in the Declaration of Independence, the system we have in the Constitution. I think it's reminding Americans who they are and what this country was founded upon. We are a nation for everybody as long as you follow our country's laws. And so if we continue to have that mindset, that we'll be around for another 250 years plus.
0: That was Emma Dayton. Now you're going to hear Grace Fox. She is a Native American from the Seminole Nation of Oklahoma, also the winner of an essay competition held on the occasion by the Center for Native American Youth under the heading America 250, A Republic Built on Native Land. So what does America reaching 250 years of independence mean for her?
3: The occasion is a complicated holiday for me. As a Native American person and someone who holds dual identities, both as an American citizen and as a citizen of the Seminole Nation of Oklahoma, this holiday really brings up feelings of both pride and of both hope for a better future, hope for, you know, the next 250 years are better than what they have been in the past for my people and for all American people.
0: Better how? Specifically, what would you want this date to represent by way of change looking into the future?
3: I want this date to represent possibility and progress. I want there to be continued action and not just promises, but effort and change both at the highest levels of government and on the ground through community organizing by and for the American people.
0: There was an essay competition held by the Center for Native American Youth and Native News Online with the theme America 250, A Republic Built on Native Land, and you won that competition. And I've got in front of me the first, well, I've got the whole essay, but I've got the first two lines in front of me that I was going to read back. Patriotism is defined as the love of one's country, but what is love if not the willingness to know something fully? Fully. What do some Americans not know fully, in your view?
3: As someone with an Indigenous identity. I've spent my whole life fighting the stereotypes, the assumptions, the expectations of what I should be and what my people should be, or what is in the history books, which is frankly a lot of incorrect information or racist stereotypes. And for me to know something fully, it needs to be known. And that requires a lot of research. That requires a lot of holding uncomfortable contradictions, reckoning with the harmful effects of colonialism, of genocide, of assimilation practices that were done to our people. And I think that's uncomfortable for a lot of Americans to hold. And so for me, to know something fully requires the knowledge and the willingness to accept that something doesn't have to be perfect for it to be loved.
0: I'm struck by your phrase, uncomfortable for some Americans to acknowledge, because a variety of voices are speaking on this program to embrace this 250th anniversary, one of whom was basically taking the view, and she's of a similar age to you. She writes for a conservative blog in Washington, and to be anything other than 100% patriotic at a time like this would be somehow wrong in her view. And I think she might think that some of the things you've just alluded to there do represent somehow a step back from patriotism. What would you say to that?
3: That's interesting to me, because I think there's a difference between being patriotic and being proud of what America represents, the diversity, the fact that it is a melting pot of races, of ethnicities, of cultures, of language, of religion, and that we have been built on a foundation of acceptance. And I think that to hear someone say the only way to be patriotic is to blindly be patriotic is almost hypocritical and the antithesis of what it should be. My essay, To Be Loved Is to Be Known, argues not that we should not be patriotic, but that in order to be patriotic, to be truly and honestly patriotic, we need to have the full picture. We need to know history. We need to know the good and the bad. We need to know who was oppressed, who was stepped on to get to this point. And how can we ensure that the next 250 doesn't silence those voices and instead uplifts them?
0: And over this weekend, how do you plan to mark the anniversary?
3: I'm really hoping to treat this day as both a day of reflection, reflecting on the ancestors of mine who have lived and died and fought so hard for me to be here, for me to have the possibility to talk to you today. And, you know, I use that reflection to treat it not as just a day of celebration or a day as mourning, because I think Native people have been oftentimes pigeonholed into this idea that we are always grieving, but using it as a day of reflection and a day of rest, taking the time to treat myself kindly and to be in community and be with my family and dogs and think about what I can use my privilege for in order to pay it forward and pay it back to the community that I love so dearly and that has fought so hard for me to be here today.
0: Grace Fox, a Native American from the Seminole Nation of Oklahoma, and you heard Emma Dayton before that. Fascinating, Colleen, to hear those two voices. In fact, I was sitting here wondering what would have happened if we'd put them on together and encouraged them to talk to one another. We didn't. We'll never know. But I think hearing each voice separately, uninterrupted by the other, is probably a better way of conveying that significant difference that lies between them.
4: I think that's right. And what occurred to me is that they're both Gen Z,
0: yeah,
4: which means they're digital natives, which means they have no memory of a world before smartphones, social media, and now generative AI. And hopefully they recognize that their lives are being led, unless they're very, very careful, by algorithms. And of course, the algorithms are seeking clickbait, which is all about fear and anger. And how do you generate that? You generate that by saying, for example, that there are these Democrats that hate America, that hate the American flag and what it stands for. I don't know any Democrats. I don't know any American that says, I hate the American flag and what it stands for. I just don't. And so how do you have that as part of your view of the other side?
0: Mm.
4: And I'm going to throw you a curveball here, which is I think that the founding fathers were brilliant at the checks and balances, But what they didn't consider was political parties, because they said just avoid political parties, and that didn't happen. And if they were reconstructing that with the thought about the political parties are going to happen, they would, for number one, get rid of gerrymandering. And I think in this next decade, there's going to be a full focus on how do we get rid of gerrymandering. And there's going to have to be a nationwide push for this, to say to any member that's running for office, you need to be supporting getting rid of this, because it's the cancer that's destroying the United States.
0: When you say gerrymandering, what specifically are you thinking of in that context?
4: What I mean is that we don't have, as you have here, non-political boundary commissions.
0: Yeah.
4: They are completely done by state legislatures, and what they do is find every Democrat or every Republican. So if you look at Congress, it is not reflective of the American people since about 2010. Increasingly, it now just looks like these gerrymandered states. And what it means is, if you're in office, all you have to do is throw red meat to your base. And the only danger you have is by being primaried. And that, of course, is the big power skill that Trump has garnered, is by saying, I will primary you. I will find someone to the right of you, or for the Democrats to the left of you. And this is what is creating this intense bipartisan conflict in America.
0: Well, thank you for your curved ball. Kaya, if you put two Gen Z Turks together who came from very different backgrounds, I wonder what you would hear from them against the backdrop of what we've just heard from two Americans.
5: Yes, I mean, Gen Z Turks are also using social media developed in Silicon Valley. And some of them, like Grace, they have the willingness to know fully, and others want more traditional gender roles and more traditional values about patriotism. I think it's a divide that occurs around the world and in Turkey as well. But I really loved what Grace said about, you know, uncomfortable truths. You know, we need these details. And in all our stories today about Thomas Jefferson and the Kippa and the Hungary communist files, we have characters who are willing to look at details in their full wealth. And I think that's a very brave thing to do. And some Turks, Gen Z Turks, are trying to do that as well. But of course, with some consequences.
0: And to Colleen's point about social media, how big a part is that playing in your mind in all of this?
5: It's a huge, playing a huge role. In Turkey, people are still using X, even though Elon Musk is displaying all his politics and ugly ideas about, you know, immigrants and stuff. But still, people really need it, because the traditional media has collapsed in Turkey. And so you can only go to social media to learn about what is going on around you. So it's hugely influential.
4: And we've just followed each other on X. Kaya, I look forward to keeping in touch with you.
5: Yes, I doubt that the algorithm will show this BBC program to viewers, because we have to be very right-winged to be visible on the algorithm.
0: I suspect the pair of you will be able to see the wood for the trees when it comes to X. Just a word on the students that I asked you about a moment ago, Colleen. I mean, how are they, the ones you work with, how are they navigating all of this?
4: Well, I always ask them, what media are you following? And unfortunately, a lot of it is on Instagram, but I remind them, who are you following? You know, it's not just what's on there. And also, you notice, for example, on X, so often it will switch to for you rather than who you are following. So people need to be aware of what they're being subjected to. But the students, they want to learn more. They want to have objective information. And I really start every class out by talking about curate who you're watching and listening to.
0: A change of mood towards the end of the programme. The London-based BBC reporter Janai Boulos first contacted the Syrian cameraman Abd al-Qadir Habak for footage during the final months of the four-year battle for Aleppo in 2016. That was one of the bloodiest and most decisive turning points in Syria's brutal civil war. Well, together they've made a new documentary. It's called Birds of War.
6: Bye-bye.
0: The sound of messages and voice notes amid bombs and bloodshed from the trailer for the film. Now, the film follows Janai and Habak over 13 years, initially in a professional relationship, but it's a relationship which blossoms into a love story amid war, revolution and exile. And the film, which won the Sundance Film Festival 2026 World Cinema Documentary Special Jury Award for Journalistic Impact, is out now. Well, I spoke to Janai and Habak, and they told me how it all began.
6: I was working at the BBC Arabic newsroom as a journalist. I was mainly focusing on the Syrian revolution because I spoke Arabic, and that was the hot topic at that time. And our job was to find stories from the siege in Aleppo that was in 2016, and we had been relying on citizen journalists and activists in Syria for the past 5 years to get the other side of the story. And I came across Habak, and I looked at his profile on Facebook, so I got in touch with him to ask for some footage.
0: And you were able to provide that footage in, at the time, very dangerous circumstances.
7: For us as a cameraman and activist who were working on the ground, it became like our responsibility, and it became like our cause, because we are not just like a journalist. We are like normal people who start working when the revolution started. And for us, it became more as a responsibility, because the Assad regime was controlling the state media. And the only way, like, to say, like, what's happening in the other side of the conflict was us, actually. We were providing that footage. We were providing that material. Mostly, like, our focus were, like, about humanity and what happened with the human. It's also because, like, we are from the people, so people give us, like, trust, actually, to tell their story.
0: At what point, because we're talking here about a film that tells the story of what became a love story, so at what point did this become more than a professional relationship, if I can put it like that?
6: I think it became more than a professional relationship when we first met.
0: Yeah. Yeah.
6: Because over the past several months to a year, I'd been working with Habak very closely and and developed care and compassion and worry about him and responsibility as he was going into dangerous situations and putting his life at risk continuously. And I felt like I was responsible for that, even though when we talked, he would have been filming if he gave me the footage or not. So he was going to be filming anyways. But I did feel, a huge responsibility and a lot of care for him as a human, because I really admired what he was doing. He was in his country fighting for what he believed in, and I had left Lebanon many years ago. And so I felt I learned a lot from Habak, and I wanted to kind of get to know him as a person.
0: In telling the story and in making the film, I wonder how difficult it was to strike the balance between something which is clearly a great news story, a lovely news story, because you fell in love and here you are to prove it, against a backdrop of such horror. And obviously when you watch the film, you see both sides of that. How difficult was it to strike that balance?
6: It was difficult, but it was very important for us because, when we centered the love story as the main focus of the film, we were also in a place where we couldn't risk dehumanizing or belittling the destruction that was happening in Syria and the war and the ongoing situations and make it, this is a love story. And we didn't want to make it so dark and dramatic, even though we could have made it so dark, because it's going to take away from the love story. So in the film, I believe and I think that you're never really left with one emotion, because the film takes you from love and happiness and laughter to sadness and gloom all throughout the film.
7: Yeah, and it was really like important that like we decide not to like include a lot of blood like in the film. We just felt like we don't own that to show people blood like in the film, and the only blood you can see in the film, it's my blood. For us was like really, really important point, that is like how much we can actually show.
0: What does it mean to win awards for something like this?
6: First of all, it's very humbling, because it's such a personal story and we've lived it, we've experienced it. I think we don't really fully grasp the impact it has on other people. And I think when we won that award, because it's a special jury award for journalistic impact, it grounded the film. The film is a love story, but it's also about journalism, and it's about what it means to witness and to be in exile. It's more than a love story. at the core, this is what we're trying to do now. What we're trying to talk about with the film is what is the responsibility of news channels when they commission citizen journalists or when they send people on the ground? How do we work with protecting lives and protecting narratives and step away from extractive storytelling into a more, the media and everything happening in the world is, I believe, is polarizing opinion and polarizing people, but how can we use that as a tool to bring people together and create more understanding?
0: The last voice you heard there was Janai Boulos with Abd al-Qadir Habak. They are now married and they have formed their own production company as well, so you can expect more filming along the lines that you've just heard. Kaya, as a writer and novelist, that's the kind of plot that would appeal, I'm thinking.
5: Yes, and Istanbul is a base for so many reporters who are reporting from the Middle East. And I've seen lots of relationships blossom that way. And, you know, what she says about extractive journalism, and someone say helicopter journalism, like this is the kind of thoughtful journalism that wants to avoid that. And then the more you become thoughtful in your reporting, I think, you know, the more attractive you become, because you're more humanized. You are not there to just for the story. You are there for the detail, for the humanity. And it's so lovely that to see that lead to this kind of relationship. And I think as journalists, as reporters, we have this duty not to be extractive, and we have to avoid the swagger, or we have to avoid the profiteering. You know, we need to just to be thoughtful, and thoughtfulness is a great attraction.
0: Yes, thoughtfulness is not a bad thing. We quite like it on this program as a rule. Colleen, a thought on what you heard from Jair and Gadba.
4: Well, someone that is always watching the news, we sometimes see these images and don't always appreciate the danger and the struggles that go on behind the scenes. And so I think the film, and I watched the clip, and it was very moving, that these are real human beings that are risking so much just to get these images that are coming to our homes. And it's a beautiful story because it's showing something beautiful that's coming out of something so very ugly.
0: Yeah. Which was why that point about the balance of the film in terms of how much you show of the horror,
4: yes,
0: but how much you also show of the personal story was interesting to hear. Which means that we can conclude our programme by having reflected on one love story by just making a nod in the direction of another, which is now official, the love story, that is. The pop star Taylor Swift and the American football player Travis Kelce have got married in a lavish star-studded ceremony held in New York. It wasn't a very well-kept secret and up till the end, I guess. The Empire State Building was lit up in sparkling blue to serve as the bride's something blue, of course, and Swifties came from far and wide to try to catch a glimpse of the happy couple and their celebrity guests.
8: I've been waiting like 20 years for this day, like everybody else, so I'm really excited.
9: Even if we don't end up seeing anything, just being here and witnessing all the energy and the excitement is so much fun. It's so exciting.
10: She finally found her love.
11: Yeah, so we're very happy for her.
10: Very happy for her.
0: They're happy. We're happy to say thank you to Colleen and to Kaya for your company throughout the programme. We'll end with one of Taylor Swift's biggest hits, rather appropriately, Love Story.

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0: Texas Public Radio is KSTX San Antonio, KTXI Ingram, KVHL Llano, KTPD Del Rio, KTPR Stanton, KCTI Gonzalez, and K223ZZ Gonzalez. It's 3 o'clock.
3: I'm James Reynolds. Welcome to BBC Conversations. This week, all of our guests have survived two powerful earthquakes in Venezuela. Some have been made homeless. Others are students who were about to graduate and who now find themselves mourning the loss of friends. Some, like Gonzalo, are continuing to search for those still trapped beneath collapsed buildings, angered by the shortage of aid from the government.
4: As Venezuelans, right now, we cannot afford to stop and process. We are stuck in the loop of helping. We have to get each other out. Which is a beautiful thing. But the painful thing is that it's just a sign of how alone we are and how destroyed the network in this country is. And that is the most desolating part of it all.
3: That's after the latest BBC News.
5: Live from NPR News, I'm Dale Willman. The extreme heat that's broiled much of the eastern U.S. for the past several days is beginning to fade a bit, at least for now. It brought record temperatures to some areas and caused stress, particularly for those who live in cities. Ashley Ward of Duke University's Heat Policy Innovation Hub says that's because of something called the heat island effect.
6: Places that we live in our built environment hold on to heat that's absorbed during the day. So what happens is overnight, those things like pavement and buildings, they absorb that heat. I mean, they absorb it during the day and release it slowly at night. So this is one of the reasons why we see overnight temperatures remaining persistently high.
5: Hot, dry weather and strong winds, meanwhile, are driving wildfires around the west. In southeastern Colorado, the Aspen Acres fire has consumed more than 81,000 acres and is 0% contained. From member station KRCC, Shauna Lewis has more.
7: The fire started early Monday morning. Since then, thousands of people have evacuated from small rural communities in the forested mountains west of the city of Pueblo. Sid Heptig only had about an hour to pack up and leave.
8: A firefighter came in to the place and said, you gotta go, and we could see the fire coming.
7: Heptig believes his home is totally destroyed, but he says his family has already decided they'll rebuild on the property they've owned for more than 50 years. Fire officials say some rain is in the forecast, but it'll be weeks before the drought conditions will change. For NPR News, I'm Shauna Lewis in Pueblo.
5: The massive heat wave across Europe last week led to a major rise in deaths across France. Health officials Friday say there were at least 2,000 more deaths that week than the week before. And in the Paris region, deaths were up by 63%. Record high temperatures were set across Europe last week. Candidates that identify as democratic socialists have been gaining momentum in deep blue states, but as NPR's Sage Miller reports, it may be an uphill battle for the movement to gain traction elsewhere.
9: There's a solid chance Congress will include more democratic socialists following the midterm election in November. They won big primary races in places like New York and Colorado, but can they convince the party to get on board? New polling from Pew Research shows about a third of Democrats say they like Democratic Socialist leaders, and there is room for growth. A majority of Democrats say they're neutral on Democratic Socialists. The poll did find moderate Democrats and Democratic-leaning independents are not convinced the party should be moving in the direction of Democratic Socialism. Sage Miller, NPR News.
5: Keiko Fujimori is the new president of Peru. The 51-year-old was declared the winner of last month's runoff election on Friday. She takes office later this month. She'll be that country's ninth president in 10 years. You're listening to NPR News. The Justice Department and 17 states have reached settlement agreements with three major egg producers. The producers faced allegations that the companies illegally colluded to raise prices. To resolve the claims, the settlements require the companies to collectively pay $3.3 million and donate 53 million eggs. Tens of thousands of runners are expected at the annual July 4th Peachtree Road Race in Atlanta. That's despite extremely hot and humid conditions. As Alex Helmick from member station WABE reports, officials have issued a red flag warning ahead of the race.
10: The warning means runners should take extreme caution. Atlanta is currently under a heat advisory until Saturday evening. The heat index is again expected to top 100 degrees this weekend. The Atlanta Track Club, which organizes the event, said it consulted with its medical team and public safety partners before deciding to move forward with the race, which drew more than 50,000 participants last year. The Track Club is urging runners to slow their pace, use cooling stations along the course, and hydrate. Race organizers are strongly discouraging anyone from participating if they're at increased risk for heat illness. For NPR News, I'm Alex Helmick in Atlanta.
5: Travis Kelce and Taylor Swift were married Friday night at Madison Square Garden in New York City. The long-expected event included a number of celebrities, but it was hidden away from the public. Kelce's brother Jason served as his best man, while Taylor's brother Austin was her man of honor. This week, the couple donated $26 million to 20 local and national charities. I'm Dale Willman, NPR News.
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3: Hello, I'm James Reynolds. This is BBC Conversations. Venezuela is still reeling from two massive earthquakes which struck near the capital Caracas on the 24th of June. The first quake hit just after 6 in the evening. The second came just 39 seconds later, and that one was even stronger than the first. As buildings collapsed, the impact was devastating. As we record this program on Friday lunchtime, the official death toll stands at over 2,500. But tens of thousands are still missing, so the final number will be much higher. Within 24 hours, we heard from three people who were in the capital when the ground beneath their feet began to shake. Heather is a Canadian teacher who works for the British school in Caracas. And two Venezuelans also joined us, Alirio and also Jesus. He was visiting his parents when the earthquake hit.
12: I was at my home with my parents. My dad is a patient of cancer. He is in a really hard condition right now, and it was really scary. I was just talking with my mom, and everything started to shake, the table. And actually, I was watching outside of the window, and I saw this big building that is across the street moving from one side to another. And then my mom started to scream. She hugged me and I started to hear screams all around. And then everything passed. We started to watch people coming outside of buildings, trying to find some place to be safe. And for us, it was really hard because I live in a 18th floor. There was no energy, so we can't use the elevators. And my dad can't walk, so we were just trapped inside of the building. At the same time, some pipes broke and there was water all around inside of the building. And a few minutes later, I started to receive some phone calls, to watch social media, to receive some messages through WhatsApp. And I started to understand what was happening. So there were buildings collapsing everywhere in Caracas, really close to my home. A building collapsed. Actually, I'm here right now. Some friends live over there, so there are around 9 person missing. We are trying to collaborate with some of the security forces, and I don't know, we are trying to do our best to support the people in this emergency.
13: You said that your father was unable to leave the part of the building you were on, so you stayed with him?
12: Yes, I stayed with him all night. I just came out of home like a few minutes ago when a nurse that worked for us came home and helped my mom and helped my dad. So right now I have the possibility to walk around. But yesterday I was just there, you know, just waiting.
13: Is it safe for them in the building?
12: Yes, there's no infrastructure damage in our building, but in Caracas there, you know, this is crazy. This is a tragedy, you know, to saw buildings that you grow up watching them or living around. They are just nothing, you know, just dust. This is crazy.
13: Heather, can you describe the moments in which you experienced the earthquake, please?
14: I was on my way to meet my friend for dinner, and suddenly the street just started moving. It almost felt as though I was surfing, like it wasn't even shaking, it was almost swaying. And it took everyone a couple seconds to realize what on earth was happening, to get away from tall buildings. And quite near me, there were big chunks of building falling off, kind of smoke and dust everywhere, and people were just freaking out, had no idea what to do, really.
13: You ended up helping people to reach safety?
14: When the shock stopped, we decided to meet on a large road, and then that's when the aftershock happened. I've lived in Egypt, so I'm used to traffic. So I just ran across the street. Cars were not stopping. So I just ran into the middle of the road in front of a bus and just put my arms up and just started screaming, like, stop, stop, and waving for people to cross the street. There were a couple of people carrying one young man. Maybe he was injured. So I had a bus inching towards me, and I was just standing my ground, just trying to help get people far away from the buildings, because pieces of building were falling down. So we were just worried that they were going to collapse on everyone.
13: How did you decide to take on such a role? Did that just come instinctively?
14: I'm a teacher, so I guess maybe I just help people.
13: Yeah.
14: Like, people needed to cross the street, and I was going to make that happen.
13: Alirio, you were with your boss in a downstairs car park when the earthquake hit.
15: Level 4 of a basement, picking up my car with my boss, when all of a sudden she started the car, and the car started shaking. And she was just like, Alirio, what is that? I mean, what is wrong with this car? And I was just standing outside the vehicle, and I just pretty much scream at her, this is an earthquake. I mean, there's nothing wrong with the car. And that was just the beginning, because I started to feel just the vibration. But then it was on a large scale. It was actually shaking and swaying. And I started to see the pillars of the building moving. Like a Lego piece, you know, they were moving sideways. And I was telling her, just like, listen, we got to find some clearance. You know, we need to find some open skies. Well, we decided just to wait until just it calmed down a little bit. It seems to me that it lasted like 1 minute. Probably I'm exaggerating. Probably it was less than that. For me, it was like probably like 1-2 minutes shaking, but pretty badly. And we waited until it just sort of like stabilized a little bit, and we grabbed our cars and we just drive away. When I was coming out of the parking lot, security guards were all outside in the open air, and they told me that the building had some cracks and that some of the tiles were just falling off. And from there, I just drove off to meet my family, my daughters and my wife.
3: Alirio, Heather, and Jesus. We spoke to them just a day after the twin earthquakes. And in a moment, we'll hear from 4 more survivors over a week on about the reality of losing homes and losing friends. You're listening to BBC Conversations from the BBC World Service. As you'll hear in our next conversation, there's been anger in Venezuela at what many people see as a totally inadequate government response to the disaster. Although rescue teams from all over the world have worked tirelessly to find survivors, there was at first a lack of heavy machinery in the crucial hours and days after the quakes struck. Many people had no choice but to search through the rubble using only their bare hands. More than a week on now, they face new obstacles. Thousands need somewhere to stay. La Guaira is north of Caracas. It's on the Caribbean coast. It was one of the hardest hit areas. All of our guests have a connection with the country's largest port. Elaisa works in Caracas, but has been teaming up with international rescuers in La Guaira. Gonzalo has also been visiting from the capital and helping with the relief effort. Victoria is a journalism student from La Guaira living in Caracas. We're also joined by her friend Barbara,
13: who still lives in La Guaira with her parents. Their family home was destroyed. She is currently staying with her sister.
16: I don't know how to describe the feeling. Like, that's my whole life in those walls. So they just fall. I don't know how to explain that. I feel like I don't have anything at all. My mom cried every day because she worked so hard for that home. So now that we don't have it, it's like what we had left.
13: But you are safe at the moment, and you are with your family and your dog, and you survived.
16: Yes.
13: Let's cross to journalism student Victoria. You're from La Guaira, the area worst hit. Tell me how you experienced the earthquake, please.
17: This week, it's supposed to be my graduation from the university. So that day I was in a mall buying my dress. And I was with my boyfriend, a friend, his mother. It was a really nice day. And my mom was in my house in La Guaira. I was in Caracas. So when the earthquake happened, I thought it was just in Caracas. I never crossed to my mind that La Guaira could be more affected than Caracas. I wasn't really scared about my mom. Like, I tried to call her twice, but there was no signal phone. And I was okay. Like, I was making jokes, recording videos with my friends. Oh, earthquake, you know, because it was like, oh, a funny thing. So I went to with my boyfriend to La Guaira, to my house. And then at some point, we realized that all the streets were collapsed. So we took another way to go to my house, and the same thing. Like, there was police and people, and we couldn't follow or way go to my home because all the buildings were collapsed. In that moment, I was, you know, really, really worried. And the streets were like chaos. We parked the car and we start walking to my house. At some point, I had to scramble over the rubble of a collapsed building to go to my house. And the more closer I get to my house, it was worse and worse and worse. And then I came to my neighborhood. It's Puerto Viejo, and I was really affected. Next to my house, there's an hotel, and the hotel fell apart. A residential building fell apart. The three houses in front of my house fell apart. My neighbor died instantly. And in that moment, I was sick, so I didn't have voice. And I asked him to scream my mother's name. And there was a neighbor that said, "Oh, Victoria, your mother is up there." And I thought, up there where? I thought she was meaning the heaven, you know? No, she's up there on the street. She's up there. So I went, and my mother was there with my dog, and she was okay. But well, she immediately said that, "Oh, our neighbor didn't make it. We are still looking for our friend, Jumbert. He's missing. He's in Belo Horizonte. His building was in Playa Grande, and he told the building fell apart completely, and we're still looking for him. His mother didn't sleep all these 6 days, 7 days. I don't even know how many days has passed, but we are looking for Jumber Villasana Gonzalez. And that's terrible. Not knowing where the people is the worst part of all this nightmare we're going through.
13: Of course, that must be so difficult not to know. And Victoria, thank you. Let's hear from Gonzalo.
4: When the earthquake finished, thankfully my house was completely uncompromised. But I did go to my grandmother's house, and she had to move out because all of her walls fell out and all of her things were on the floor. And all of a sudden she was about to turn 91 and she didn't have a home anymore. So that was the first moment in which the needle dropped. But then I fell into this automatic loop of aid, and I went to deliver goods and to gather things for people in need. And then we went to La Guaira because we have a friend down there in Playa Grande that has his whole family under a building. And he had been working tirelessly, digging holes here, digging holes there. No one had gone to check the building. No rescue teams, no Venezuelan organizations, no one. It was just them and a bunch of tools. And they had taken out 20 corpses. And that's when I went to the street that I used to go to when I was a kid for so many times, because we used to stay in Playa Grande over the weekends to go to the beach, to the beach club. And I felt completely out of place because La Guaira became completely unrecognizable. The only thing I can compare it to is like standing from across the Hudson River and looking into the New York City skyline and seeing none of the buildings. There's no Empire State, there's no Chrysler Building, there's nothing. It's just a flat, just a flattened out terrain. To me, that was so, so heart-wrenching. And just seeing my friend struggle, digging, surrounded by the smell of death, because that is the only way you can describe La Guaira right now. You get off the car and it smells of decaying flesh. It's so horrible. And it's so painful to see people that are our age that have passed. My college graduation was this Thursday and it got canceled because there are so many students from my university that have passed, sadly. And, you know, it's completely devastating. And I don't think anyone has actually really processed what has been happening, because there is a big tax on the absolute absence of a government and things like this. And that is that we have to bear the weight of the consequences of anything that happens to us. And I don't think that we, as Venezuelans right now, we cannot afford to stop and process. We are stuck in the loop of helping, helping, helping, helping, helping. We have to get each other out. We have to get each other out, which is a beautiful thing. But the painful thing is that it's just a sign of how alone we are and how destroyed the network in this country is. And that is the most desolating part of it all, you know? And just imagining all the people that are still buried under rubble because there are not enough international rescue teams, because there were never meant to be enough international rescue teams, because there is no Venezuelan rescue team that has the tools to go and scan all of the 250 buildings that fell down in La Guaira. So there are still buildings that have been unchecked that could probably still have living people in them. And that is the most heartbreaking part.
13: And those rescue efforts, of course, Gonzalo, carry on amid the criticism that not just you, but many people in Venezuela have been making. Eliza, do tell us where you were when the earthquake struck and how you've been in the last week.
18: I live in Caracas, specifically in La Castellana, but I was at the office, which is a little further out. I was in a house. It felt really, really strong. And once we run out, somebody in the crowd said, you know, it wasn't a shake, it was an earthquake. And I kind of panicked. I called my mom because I knew my mom, my sisters, my dogs were home. I couldn't reach her and I panicked. And then when I could reach her, there was just like screams. And all she was saying was like, the building is coming down. And then, you know, I didn't have any signal for about 10 minutes. And as soon as I got the signal back, my sister sent me a picture of the building. And I coincidentally live in the same building as Gonzalo's grandmother. And it was apocalyptic. As soon as I saw that picture, I knew how serious this had been. It was devastating. I could get home about, you know, 20 minutes after the quake, when the little shake stopped happening. And I drove super anxiously. And, you know, there was people on the streets. A lot of the buildings in the surrounding area were not as destroyed as my building. But, you know, there was rubble on the street and everybody was outside. And when I got home and I could, you know, hug my whole family, I felt a little better, but it felt really apocalyptic, honestly.
16: Barbara, are you going to live in La Guaira again? Or what are your plans next? This chaos pass a little bit?
19: I don't think I'm going to live ever in La Guaira. I love that place. That's where I grew, but I don't think I can live there. It's like a nightmare. So I don't know what I'm going to do next, because I'm thinking to the next day looking for a job, but I was going to graduation like August, but I don't know what is going to happen next. I want to live with my family, see what is next step.
16: Yeah, it's really sad because you as me, I study my whole university in Caracas, but I live in La Guaira, and I cross every single day that trip going to La Guaira to Caracas because I wanted to live in La Guaira. And it's really so sad and destroying that now I have to live in Caracas in a building. I don't know if that sounds stupid because there's people that doesn't have a house, a home, in nothing, but the difference that living in a house and in a building and in a city that is not your city.
4: Yeah, and I think that what comes up for me mostly in this crisis is, how do we keep on living after this? How do we go back to normality? Because You guys have the feeling of not of leaving in a place that does not belong to you and that's not your home. But I think that we all can relate to the idea of feeling like we live in a country that is not ours either, because we have gone through so much in such little time that it's, you know, we're sitting down at the bench just looking at the sky being like, what else? What else do we have to endure, you know, to get better days for everybody? How do you think that people will relate to La Guaira now? Do you think that it'll be like the tragedy in 1999? Do you think people will go to La Guaira, or it'll be like a thing of respect to just, you know, not go?
16: I'm not really sure, but it's not just the fact that the people doesn't have their homes. There's nothing in La Guaira. There's no schools. There's no place to buy food. I'm scared of normality because they don't have normality and they will not have it in a long time. When the help stops, I'm really scared about normality. So I really hope that people doesn't stop going to La Guaira because La Guaira need us really, really bad. Like, they really need us. We need food, medicine, and water all over the La Guaira.
13: Gonzalo, you mentioned what happened in 1999. Those were the floods and landslides in La Guaira, which killed at the very least 10,000 people and probably many more. And I should probably tell you all that I covered that disaster. I went to La Guaira at that time, and I would imagine that a lot of you were very young when that happened, but your parents can probably remember those times very vividly. That had been Venezuela's worst modern disaster. Are older people talking about 1999?
4: Yeah, it's the point of comparison. I grew up going to La Guaira, and it's kind of like the Venezuela's version of 9/11. Everybody remembers exactly where they were standing

0: it was this collective wound that just got reopened, you know. And there's this little town that's called Carmen de Uria, that is the town that was most affected by the 1999 tragedy, that completely disappeared. And every time, you know, you pass through it, you feel the weight of what happened there. And then you wake up one day and something in the same, you know, realm of gravity just happened in 45 seconds. And I think that is the shocking part of it all, you know, the amount of devastation that can happen in so little time, because this was one split second that you closed your eyes and then you were not there. And it's, I think that's what boggles me the most.
1: And you're all young. You've got decades of life in front of you. Eliza, how will this event, which has been so shocking and so devastating, how will this mark your life as you live through it?
2: I think it's too early on to tell. My family has been displaced in some type of way. Our building is not livable as of right now. I'm working with a civil association to, you know, dispatch emergency products. We get a lot of donations. I've been myself to La Guaira as well as part of a logistics team. We work with different international rescuers. So I think for me, at least, I haven't really had time to think about what steps are next. We're working on phase two of the emergency state, which is, you know, what we do with everybody who has been displaced, lost their families, lost their homes. And I think what one of the girls said is very important, which is, you know, La Guaira is completely destroyed. There's not a single structure that has been left without at least a crack. So they don't have hospitals. They don't have schools. They don't have supermarkets. Last night, I dispatched a truck of food and water and supplies to Anare, which is a town much more down the coast. And they haven't been able to receive anything for the past week because all of the, you know, the streets and ways to get there have been blocked. This is going to have to be a communal effort. We know we don't count with anybody in the government to help us. Actually, they've been actively trying to stop help from coming in and spreading news that is completely false. And I think this is a big wake-up call if we haven't had enough, actually.
3: It's like a nightmare, and you realize it's not a nightmare. It's your life. It's happening. I think I'm going to never forget that. The feeling of, I don't know the people I love. I don't know what is going to happen then.
1: Barbara, Eliza, Gonzalo, and Victoria on the continuing impact of twin earthquakes in Venezuela. Our thoughts go not only to those who've lost the ones they love the most, but to all of those who are still waiting for news of those who are missing. Our thanks to all of our guests today for sharing their experiences. I'm James Reynolds. You've been listening to BBC Conversations from the BBC World Service.
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5: The U.S. men's soccer team is playing against Belgium as it attempts to advance into the quarterfinals. We preview the FIFA World Cup on the next morning edition from NPR News.

0: Hello, I'm Johnny Diamond with How Did We Get Here? Israel and the Palestinians from the BBC World Service. The backstory of the Middle East conflict from earliest times to the present day, explored by leading experts. Today we're tracing the history of the region from the coming of Islam in the 7th century AD through the Crusades all the way to the 19th century. Join me for episode 2 of How Did We Get Here? Israel and the Palestinians after the news.
1: BBC News with Lisa Costello. In a speech on the eve of the 250th anniversary of US independence, President Trump has warned that American identity is under threat from domestic radicals. He also said that newcomers embraced ideas opposed to the American way of life.

0: Protesters have blocked roads around the German city of Erfurt, where the far-right AfD party is holding its annual conference. All delegates are reported to have entered the venue, despite attempts by left-wing activists to disrupt the event. Ukraine has denied claims by Russia that its forces captured the city of Kostiantynivka in the eastern region of Donetsk. However, the military acknowledged that Russian soldiers had infiltrated some areas. Crowds have gathered at Tehran's Grand Musalla Mosque to pay their respects to Iran's former supreme leader, Ayatollah Ali Khamenei. His body lies in state ahead of his burial next Thursday. The Pope is visiting Italy's Lampedusa island, where he's expected to call for safe routes for immigration. Lampedusa is a major port of call for migrants risking the crossing from Africa to Europe. Venezuela's interim president has defended the government's response to the deadly twin earthquakes 10 days ago. Delcy Rodriguez said orders and deployments were made immediately. Taiwan has deployed two Coast Guard vessels to track Chinese ships off its east coast. It says the move is in response to China sending ships to patrol the waters, which it claims as its own, as it regards Taiwan as its territory. In the Football World Cup, Argentina are through to the last 16, narrowly beating underdogs Cape Verde in extra time, 3-2. They'll next face Egypt, who earlier beat Australia on penalties. Colombia has qualified for the next round too. BBC News.
1: Hello, I'm Johnny Diamond, and you're listening to How Did We Get Here? Israel and the Palestinians from the BBC World Service. In this series, I'm exploring how two peoples ended up locked in a seemingly endless conflict over a land whose every story is disputed and argued over, and whose past is enlisted over and over again to justify the present. This isn't a blow-by-blow, battle-by-battle history of the region, but an attempt to draw out some of the events and people that brought the inhabitants of that sparkling land to where they are now. In this series, some of the leading experts share their interpretations. There are, of course, others. We left this story at the end of the 2nd century after the birth of Christ, tumultuous and violent years in which the identity of the region was utterly changed. A Jewish kingdom had disappeared, the land had been renamed by its Roman rulers as Palestine, derived from the name of one of its early peoples, the Philistines. Very few Jews remained. Most of the people, descendants of many of the original inhabitants of the land, were now Christian and either spoke Greek or Aramaic. In the 600s, the 7th century, all this would change again, driven by events several hundred miles to the south in Arabia. In the year 610, an Arab leader called Muhammad said he had received his first revelation from God. He would found a new religion, Islam, and after his death, his followers would set out on a series of conquests that would bring the new religion to the whole of the Middle East and North Africa. We will leap through the centuries on this episode, but with three major stopping points: the Muslim conquest, the Crusades, and the Ottoman conquest and administration of the Holy Land. Joining me to take us through the decades is Simon Sebag Montefiore, historian and author of the forthcoming The Cauldron, The Making of the Modern Middle East, and Eugene Rogan, Professor of Modern Middle Eastern History at the University of Oxford. Eugene, hello.
2: Hello, Johnny.
1: And Simon, welcome back.
3: Thank you.
1: Thank you very much to both of you. Can we start with what Palestine would have looked like, would have felt like, how many people would have been there just before the Muslim conquest? Simon.
3: There was a huge expansion of the population. It was overwhelmingly Christian. The Jews were still there, but they faced extremely repressive anti-Semitic legislation, starting from Constantine the Great in the 4th century, but really intensifying under the Emperor Justinian.
1: Eugene.
2: But I think for the newly emerging religion in Central Arabia, the followers of the Prophet Muhammad that would come to be known as the Muslims, this sacral nature of Jerusalem really influenced their religion. As we know, the first direction of prayer before Muslims chose Mecca was Jerusalem.
3: Qibla.
2: And so the Qibla becomes, as it were, the enduring direction of prayer. But for that first community of Muslims, in the very beginning, they turned to Jerusalem. They saw Jerusalem's holiness. And this is reflected also in the spiritual journey of the Prophet Muhammad. When he ascends to paradise, he does so from Jerusalem, a place he never physically set foot in, but where Muslims believe he was to ascend and encounter God and return with his prophecy reinforced by this encounter over Jerusalem.
1: Can we talk about the conquering of the Holy Land by Islam or by Muslims? What happens, when, and how?
2: Well, our earliest chronicles are from later Islamic centuries, but they paint a consistent picture of tribal armies inspired by the message of the Prophet Muhammad making their way into the desert marchlands of the Byzantine Empire and finding that their message falls on receptive ears, whether it's because people were persuaded by the message of the Prophet and of the Quran, or in fact that they found taxation practices under the Byzantine repressive and bought into the light-touched governance promised by the Arab conquerors. The Arabs found themselves working increasingly on an accepting terrain, and the Byzantines having to fight a rearguard action. From all the sources we have, it suggests that there really wasn't much of a resistance to the Arab conquest in the greater, you know, the towns of greater Syria, Damascus, Jerusalem. These places fell rather quickly and with very little fighting to the wave of Arabs from Central Arabia carrying a new religion, new ideas, and new governance structures.
3: Byzantines had been extremely repressive, and they'd persecuted Christian heresies and also the Jews. So both the Christians of the Middle East and the Jews were extremely receptive to the Muslim armies, which offered a sort of inclusive idea of some sort of monotheistic tolerance. And so, as Eugen says, there were battles where they defeated Byzantine armies, but the cities all welcomed them in and with negotiated surrenders, really. So initially, there wasn't much of a conquest.
1: So, Simon, I mean, it's far from everyone in Palestine, in Jerusalem, having to become Muslim. They don't convert.
3: They don't. And in fact, I mean, most of the bureaucracy remains Greek-speaking Christians. Many Christians and Jews welcomed the Muslim conquest. In this part of the Levant, you've got to realize that the Prophet, and you can see this in the Quran, was a student of the scriptures, the Christian and Jewish scriptures. He revered the prophets of both those religions. Moses, David, Jesus were all regarded as prophets by him. And he preached that the hour is nigh, the hour being the kingdom of heaven, which was very similar to what Jesus had promised 600 years earlier. But anyone who knows the Jewish scriptures knew that that had to take place in Jerusalem. Hence, the extreme enthusiasm of the Arab armies to conquer Jerusalem, which they did around 638. And when they arrived there, they immediately went up to the Temple Mount. Now, this is the Temple Mount was where the Jewish temple had stood until it was destroyed by Titus, the Roman emperor, in 70. And since then, the Byzantines had enacted extremely anti-Jewish legislation, and they had banned the Jews from praying there. So the Jews prayed around the outer walls, where they still pray today. The wall, the Western Wall in Jerusalem is still one of those walls. But they prayed all the way around those walls. So Omar, the caliph, went up there and started to pray up on the Temple Mount, which every Arab who knew the prophet's teaching, but also knew the Jewish scriptures, knew about and revered. And so he started to pray there and created what was really the first outdoor mosque in Jerusalem.
1: Eugene.
2: No, and the only other thing I'd add was there was no perception of a contradiction between Islam's message and that of either the Christian prophecies or those of Jewish prophecies. In a sense, Islam has absorbed all previous prophets as being God's messengers, but they viewed Muhammad's revelation as the final revelation.
3: The third and final.
2: Mm. So in a sense, there was never a need to suppress Christian or Jewish belief or practice. It was accepted and revered, But in a sense, for Muslims, they believed that this last revelation of the Prophet Muhammad transcended all of those. And it was in this sense of appropriation and co-optation
1: Muslim control of Palestine would not be without challenge, and the challenge would come in the 11th century from Europe, from what we call the Crusades, a series of attempts to wrest control of Jerusalem in particular from Muslim hands. Could we talk about what the Crusades were and why they became so important symbolically?
3: Well, it was really a Christian version of holy war, of jihad, which had really been invented by the Emperor Heraclius when he retook in 629 Jerusalem. It was adapted by the Muslims and the Prophet and then readapted by Pope Urban in 1095, who, believing and preaching that the Christian shrines of Jerusalem and the Holy Land were in danger. By this point, the great Arab empire, ruled by dynasties like the Umayyads and the Abbasids, had broken up and been conquered by Turkish warlords. So there was huge disorder and bloodshed and civil war across the Middle East. And in 1095, there had been massacres of Christian pilgrims going to the Holy Sepulchre. So Urban, in order to rejuvenate the Catholic Church, which was, as usual, having one of its crises, but also to retake the shrine of Jesus in peril, declared this what he called an armed pilgrimage, and this would be the Crusades. Around 100,000 people answered this call. Extraordinary thing. And they began to wander across Europe. On the way, they massacred the first infidels they could find, which were the Jews living in towns in Britain, in Frankfurt, Budapest, across Europe, and they massacred huge numbers of Jews. But their real aim was the infidels who controlled Jerusalem and the Holy Land, who were the Muslims. 100,000 men set off across Europe. Only about 12,000 reached Jerusalem. And astonishingly, on the 15th of July, 1099, they stormed Jerusalem, which contained Islamic sort of mythology claims there were 100,000 people in there, all of whom were massacred. Probably it was nearer 20,000, but they killed basically everyone, every single person, man, woman and child, they killed in Jerusalem. And they literally boasted that they bathed in blood. The Muslims and Jews were all killed, except very few who were kept to ransom. And when they went to pray in the Church of the Holy Sepulchre, their horses were up to their fetlocks in blood. Their clothes were covered in blood of children, women, and civilians. And they sung hymns in the Church of the Holy Sepulchre to celebrate the founding of a new kingdom of Jerusalem, which was one of several Christian states founded in the Middle East. The Kingdom of Jerusalem was the largest, but there were others at Emesa, at Antioch. And so for about 100 years, there were these Christian kingdoms in the Middle East.
1: So the repulsive scenes which Simon paints so brilliantly are in some senses irrelevant to how did we get here, but they're important because the Crusades do throw up, in particular, one Muslim hero, a man who is still celebrated in street names and squares across the Middle East, Saladin, Eugene.
2: Salah ad-Din,
1: Johnny, indeed.
2: As he would be known to Arabic readers.
1: Yes.
2: Before we get to Salah ad-Din, it is interesting to look at the contacts between Muslims and Crusaders in the course of these Crusader kingdoms. And I think that we have, over the past 50 years of scholarship, really de-romanticized the Crusaders. There was a time where they were seen as sort of Christian heroes who were going to liberate Jerusalem. I think the very brutal image that Simon's just given us was very much reflected in the way they were seen by the people in the lands that they conquered.
4: Right.
2: I think the people of Greater Palestine or Greater Syria viewed these Christians from the West as outright savages, but not just for the bloodshed. Their personal habits were terrible.
3: No washing.
2: No washing. They didn't believe in baths. The inheritors of the Roman tradition of baths, you know, the hot bath, was the Muslim world. That tradition was lost in the medieval European.
4: Okay, so it wasn't just a lack of access to baths. They just didn't believe
2: in baths.
4: They didn't
2: do it.
4: Right.
2: You'd bathe periodically. This is all conveyed to us by contemporary Muslim chronicles, the most eloquent of which is by a Syrian gentleman named Osama ibn al-Munkidh, brilliantly translated by Philip Hitti.
4: Mm.
2: And it's just a wonderful source for looking at the contact of civilizations between these Franks who come from Europe, settle. They will stay, as Simon has said, a century in what is the sort of first settler colonialism in the Eastern Mediterranean. And in a way, they are domesticated. They are given good manners. They are taught how to eat properly. They are taught how to bathe, how to dress properly by their contact with a much more refined Muslim civilization. And maybe that softened them a bit to the point that when the next major challenge by Muslim armies would come to the gates of Jerusalem, headed by none other than the Kurdish leader Salah ad-Din, they probably were no longer as martially fit to ward off this threat as they would have been at the time of their first conquest.
3: Saladin, as he's usually known, was a fascinating character. He was born in Tikrit, which is where Saddam Hussein was born, in Iraq. What was fascinating about him is that he united Egypt and what is now Syria / Iraq into one state, which, of course, is relevant to today when one looks at Israel, for example. The great fear, of strategic fear of Israel, would be a union of those two countries against it. So, again, the sort of relevance there. But he was an extremely fascinating character. He was a bridge builder. He was a conciliator. He was a uniter. I mean, he was also a ruthless warlord, of course, as they all were. But in 1187, he defeats the Crusader armies, and he takes Jerusalem. He rededicates the Temple Mount, the beautiful Dome of the Rock, the Al-Aqsa Mosque. But he tolerates Christian pilgrimages. And he also welcomes back and invites back Jews to live there, which is significant. Can I just say, there's two interesting things. When you say the Crusaders isn't relevant to today, but in two ways it really is. One is that if you look at, for example, what Osama bin Laden talked about, he talked about fighting the Crusaders, and for him, the Americans were a new version of the Crusaders. Yeah. So the Crusades left an indelible impression on the Arab world and the Islamic world. And secondly, many of the sort of Western, the beginning of the Western obsession with controlling the Middle East started with the Crusades. After the Crusades, there's a Jerusalem chamber in every village in England and France and Germany. And when the French claimed to rule Syria and the Holy Land after World War I, they actually cite the Crusades, because the Crusader kings were all French and the Franks were overwhelmingly French, though they were Germans, they were British, they were English, but they actually used the Crusades to claim the mandate for Syria and the Holy Land in 1918. Mm. So the Crusades remains very relevant.
2: Oh, absolutely. The thing is, it was an unsustainable enterprise. There was no way you could preserve feudal European kingdoms in the heart of the Eastern Mediterranean. They were so far away from their own supply source of manpower and of money, and the pressures by Muslim forces on these enclaves were such that they were destined to leave. And again, that thought is where many contemporary Arabs have referred to Israel as a crusader state, with the same idea that it, unless it integrates into its region, it would face the same fate as the Crusaders. But for our purposes, you know, you can really see that with the defeat of the Crusaders and the restoration of Muslim rule over Greater Syria, of which Palestine was part, you're going to see Greater Syria linked to Egypt, to the Red Sea province of the Hejaz, for the next Islamic centuries, under Ayyubid rule, the descendants of Salah ad-Din or Saladin, and then subsequently under Mamluk rule, where the center of the empire will be based in Cairo. And that will take us right through to the 1500s of Palestine as part of Greater Syria under Islamic rule by a series of powerful and distinguished empires that would leave us a rich cultural heritage, rich architectural heritage, and an open-door policy for pilgrims from Europe and the world who wished to continue to connect to the holy places and were free to do so.
4: Simon, you touched, when you were talking about the Crusades, on the persecution of Jews as the Crusades moved through Europe. What did that mean for Jews then? Did that spark talk of a return or going to the Holy Land? Or are we getting ahead of ourselves there?
3: The Jews had never lost the wish to make pilgrimages to the Holy Land or to return to the Holy Land. The return to Zion was always a key part of Jewishness. After all, the very word Jew comes from the word Judea.
4: Yep.
3: And so the link is actually in the name.
4: Yeah.
3: It was never absent. But obviously, the extreme persecution by Crusader armies in 1099 and that period, and also the growing persecution of Jews in Western countries, you know, which would lead gradually to the expulsion of Jews from many of those countries, including Spain and England, a few hundred years later. All of this, I guess, emphasised the separation of Jews from the Christian societies in which they lived and sparked an increased yearning to return and a link to the Holy Land.
4: The final conquest, before we get to the rather messy business of the 20th century, is the Ottoman conquest. The Ottoman Empire is an empire of many different ethnicities and many religions. It's one of the largest and longest running empires. It began in the early 14th century. It ended in the early 20th century. And during those 600 years, it controlled large swathes of Southeast Europe, of North Africa, of Western Asia, what you might call now Turkey and the Middle East. And in the 16th century, it takes over the Holy Land and splits it into different administrative regions. Simon, what kind of place is it then, and who's living there?
3: It was pretty tightly controlled by incredible line of brutal, creative and talented warlord sultans, culminating in Selim the Grim, as he's known in the West. Grim because he executed so many of his grand viziers, his prime ministers. But in 1517, he swoops downwards against the Mamluk Empire and defeats the Mamluks and conquers basically the whole Middle East, including Mecca and Medina, Jerusalem and Egypt. And that's an empire that the Ottomans would rule until 1918.
4: Yeah. And the nature of that rule, and in particular, I suppose, the degree of toleration in that rule, Eugene?
2: Well, the Ottomans had already conquered Constantinople, and they'd already struck a pact with the Christians and Jewish communities of the former Byzantine world that was now part of the Ottoman world to allow these communities a high degree of autonomy and self-rule as long as they paid their taxes to the state and deferred to Ottoman law. And under those terms, again, you've got relatively little resistance from Christians and Jews in Asia Minor or in the Eastern Mediterranean as the Ottomans come to rule. And in a sense, the conquest of the Mamluk Empire that the Ottomans begin in 1516 is an afterthought. They were actually going after the Persians. And they saw the greater threat to their empire from the newly Shiite Safavid Empire. But they didn't want to leave the Mamluks on their right flank as they advanced towards Persia for fear that the Mamluks might make common cause with the Safavids. And so on the spur of the moment, Yawuz Selim, or Selim the Grim, decided that he'd take a right turn and deal with the Mamluks first and postponed his campaigns in the Persian East. And that was the beginning of the integration of the Arab world into the adventure of the Ottoman Empire.
4: And that right turn, as you put it, for those who may not have their geographical head on quite as tight as you do, takes them into the Levant, into the Eastern Mediterranean and the Holy Land, and begins what it's about 400 years of Ottoman control.
2: It is indeed. And it starts as a classic clash between an army of chivalrous sword bearers and an ambitious army of people with muskets and cannons. And one need not add that the Ottomans, aided by gunpowder weapons, decimated Mamluk ranks. And it starts up in the north of Syria, around the city of Aleppo, and proceeds through 1516 right through the Syrian lands and down through Palestine, and then concludes in 1517 with the actual conquest of the Mamluk capital of Cairo and the decapitation of the last surviving members of the Mamluk court.
4: So, Eugene, sorry, what was the shape of it under the Ottomans?
2: So the word Palestine really disappears from Ottoman geography. And instead, the provinces that Simon refers to tend to be known by the capital cities.
4: Right.
2: So you'll have a province of Damascus. And for a lot of Ottoman history, Jerusalem will fall under the rule of Damascus. Right. It might at other times have come under the rule of Sidon, for instance. Mm. At other times, Jerusalem was the seat of its own area of governance. Mm. And people tended to relate really to the town that they were from, or if you were from a city, maybe the town quarter you were from. But this nationalist notion of being a Palestinian would not have occurred to people in the 16th, 17th, 18th century. The clan or the tribe that they derived from, the town that they're from, or the fact that they were known by their religion, you know, one would distinguish being Sunni from being Christian, or probably being a subject of the Sultan, being an Ottoman subject. But Palestine as a word isn't really traded on until, I would say, the 19th century. And there, I think, largely under the inspiration of the European remembrance of Palestine as the Holy Land, of the place of the birth of Christianity, and where the whole notion of pilgrimage to Palestine gives this place a distinctive name for the rest of Greater Syria. But for the Ottomans, Palestine was really part of Syria.
4: We will speak of the 19th century in our next episode, but I do want to get some idea in the early 19th century of what this place was like. We're not going to call it Palestine because it's not called Palestine anymore, but what the Holy Land was like and who was there at that time.
3: We're looking now at the period before Western Europe kind of rediscovered Palestine, which Eugene just talked about. So at the end of the 18th century, the Holy Land had been actually kind of ruined by Ottoman rule, often civil wars between pashas. And Jerusalem, for example, was Muslim Arabs, Muslim Turks, all sorts of Christian sects, many of whom have kind of vanished from the story, but Armenians, Georgians, Maronites, all of whom had their own monasteries there and so on. And, of course, Jews, who were praying around the walls of the temple until Suleiman the Magnificent specified that Jews had to pray in one section of the wall. And that was how the Western Wall became the specified Jewish holy place.
4: We will pick up the story of the Holy Land in the 19th century in the next episode. But for now, Eugene Rogan, thank you so much for your time. Simon Sebag Montefiore, thank you again.
3: Thank you.
2: Thank you, Johnny.

0: My name is Natasha Reynoso. I am with the Reynoso Agency Farmers Insurance and Shirts. I'm an insurance agent specializing in small business insurance. I have been a TPR listener for decades. I love to listen first thing in the morning. That is my on the way to work, catch up with what's going on in the world. 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
13: Live from NPR News in Washington, I'm Windsor Johnston. President Trump kicked off the nation's 250th birthday celebration with a speech beneath Mount Rushmore in South Dakota last night.
14: We stand beneath the monument of these heroes, a true group of unbelievable people, and we rededicate ourselves to being a nation as big, bold, noble, and as great as these American giants.
13: The celebration moves to Washington, D.C. today, where crowds are expected on the National Mall for concerts, military flyovers, and the annual 4th of July fireworks. The president is scheduled to address the crowd as part of the administration's Freedom 250 celebration, which includes the Great American State Fair on the National Mall. NPR's Frank Langfitt reports the event is getting mixed reviews.
15: Many of the fair are Trump supporters and like the event. Joni Lieberman flew in from California, enjoyed the exhibits from different states.
16: It's a privilege to live in this country and then to be able to celebrate it in such a great way. I wanted to be in the middle of it.
15: Others see the fair as an extension of Trump. There's a tent promoting Trump investment accounts and a faith and family pavilion filled with conservative Christian groups. Robert Chase teaches history at Stony Brook University.
17: I think Donald Trump has tried to associate himself with this event and to associate dislike with him with dissent and unpatriotic acts. That's kind of problematic.
15: Chase says that's one reason why attendance at the fair has been so thin. Frank Langfitt, NPR News. Washington.
13: A wildfire burning southwest of Denver has forced thousands of people from their homes and destroyed more than 160 structures. It's one of roughly 40 large wildfires burning across the West, fueled by months of dry conditions. 4 months after the Iranian supreme leader was killed in U.S.-Israeli airstrikes, his funeral ceremonies began in Tehran today. NPR's Hadil Al-Shalchi reports the funeral comes amid a fragile ceasefire between the U.S., Israel, and Iran.
18: Iranian state media showed huge crowds gathered at a prayer complex in Tehran, waving red flags symbolizing revenge and chanting mournful songs. Women wept openly and black-clad men beat their chests in unison, a tradition in Shia funerals. It was the first in a series of ceremonies and processions for the funeral of Ayatollah Ali Khamenei, who was killed in U.S.-Israeli strikes in February. World and religious leaders attended a funeral ceremony yesterday. The Pakistani prime minister, the president of Iraq, and a delegation from the Palestinian group Hamas were all in attendance. Khamenei will be buried in his birthplace of Mashhad next Thursday. Hadil Al-Shalchi, NPR News, Istanbul.
13: This is NPR News. Recovery efforts are entering a second week in Venezuela, where thousands of people remain displaced and search and rescue teams are still combing through the rubble. Chef Jose Andres is the founder of the World Central Kitchen. He's leading a team of volunteers to help feed first responders and survivors.
3: We're going to be here many weeks, probably many months, but the local NGOs, many of them, are doing an exceptional job, and those are the type of organizations all of us we're going to have to keep supporting for the long run.
13: The death toll from the twin earthquakes has climbed to more than 2,600 as emergency crews continue searching for survivors. Pope Leo praised America's founding principles and its welcoming of immigrants during an award ceremony on Friday. Mayor Rindy from member station WHYY in Philadelphia reports.
9: Pope Leo received the Liberty Medal from Philadelphia's National Constitution Center for his work defending religious liberty and freedom of conscience and expression. In a live speech from the Vatican, he said the principles of the Declaration of Independence had inspired people around the world.
19: It was the firm resolve to achieve the noble vision of the nation's founders that made America a byword for freedom. As the country opened its doors to successive waves of immigrants.
9: Leo is the first ever U.S.-born pope and is a graduate of Villanova University outside Philadelphia. For NPR News, I'm Mayor Rindy in Philadelphia.
13: I'm Windsor Johnston, NPR News in Washington.
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22: It's the TED Radio Hour from NPR. I'm Manoush Zomorodi. Today on the show, the state of fashion. What we wear and why we wear it. Over the last few years, minimalism has been in. Paring back a few simple chic pieces, keep the look clean. The idea of dressing efficiently has always resonated with me. So I was a little terrified at the prospect of embracing the exact opposite, which is, my lord,
23: whoa,
22: maximalism.
24: This is my studio.
23: This is where the magic happens.
24: This is where the magic happens.
22: A little while back, I visited the artist and costume designer Machine Dazzle at his workshop in Jersey City for a maximalist makeover.
24: And as you can see, it's a large space, but it still could be bigger. You know what I mean?
23: It's like walking into the most glittering, dazzling closet I have ever seen in my entire life. There are mannequins dressed to the nines. There are reams of fabric. There are humongous.
22: The 1,500 square foot space is packed with supplies, wigs, a sewing machine, racks and racks of clothes.
24: Well, right now it's extra crazy. Like, you're here, but I have a photo shoot tomorrow. Most people know me as a costume designer, but I'm also a fine artist, photographer, sculptor.
22: Machine grew up all over the U.S. Then, about 30 years ago, like many young people who feel out of step with mainstream America, he moved to New York.
24: I moved to New York so that I could actually start my life.
22: Over those past three decades, he has built a reputation for creating wild, whimsical, and over-the-top outfits for the stage.
24: Maybe it's opera. Maybe it's dance. Maybe it's theater. Maybe it's me just walking on a street for the sake of something at a protest. I need a reason. There has to be a reason. I'm not just.
22: But it wasn't until 2022, when he had an exhibit at the Museum of Art and Design in New York, that his style got a name, thanks to the curator.
24: Yes. Elizabeth Arthur. When she curated my show, she decided to call it Queer Maximalism. I was aware of maximalism before, but I never called myself a maximalist. I mean, yes, am I maximal? Yes. But I'm so much more than that.
0: Yeah. Of course you are.
24: Yeah. So, I mean, I change. I'm constantly changing. I go with the time.
0: The museum chronicled how, as they put it, a closeted suburban kid from Upper Darby, Pennsylvania, turned into Machine Dazzle, the queer experimental theater genius. There was an apple pie headdress, a skirt made of candlesticks, a blouse that looked like giant typewriter keys. So while he may not exactly embrace the term, Machine believes his take on maximalism promotes something very specific.
24: It's about sharing your vision. Queer space is about sharing. Mm. Yes, we're making space for ourselves, but we're also sharing ourselves, and we're inviting people into our circle. We're being generous. Maximalism is generous. It's everything. It's the cake. It's the flour, the eggs, the sugar. It's the oven. It's the heat. It's the love that was put into all of it. It's the mouth. It's the smile. It's the party. All of it! Because you can't have one without the other. Can I get an amen up in here?
1: Amen!
24: Or is that a gay man? Can I get a gay man up? Oh!
0: Depending on your perspective, fashion can be frivolous or make a big statement. It can bring out our creative side or our consumer side. But whether you love clothes or could care less, we all have to get dressed in the morning. So how can we do it better? On this episode, ideas about taking style to the extreme, the environmental impact of our shopping culture, and how our obsession with beauty built an industry with an ugly underbelly. But first, back to Machine Dazzle. To get a better sense of what his maximalist outfits look like, it helps to hear about the 2016 performance he did with the artist Taylor Mack.
4: We are about to venture into uncharted territory.
0: It was called A 24-Decade History of Popular Music. The young folks, yeah. A spectacular queer take on American history that lasted for 24 hours, featuring 24 costume changes. Happy days are here again. The HBO documentary about the performance won Machine an Emmy in costume design.
24: It starts in 1776 and goes to the present day.
0: Here's Machine Dazzle on the TED stage.
24: For every decade, I created a costume that is conceptually adjacent, not historically accurate, because traditional historical costume already exists, and I like to break traditions and invent new ones. So it's the top of the show in 1776, right after we freed ourselves from the British in the United States. Inspiration came when I was passing this laundromat. What were they doing? They were taking down these old plastic grand opening flags. I noticed how weather-worn and brittle and fragile they were. And I got to thinking about the end of the American Revolution and how tattered and torn and broken everything must have been. And then it hit me. This costume wants to tell a story.
0: The outfit feels like a sports uniform on acid. The headdress is made of cheerleaders' pom-poms fashioned into a massive wig. There's a big 13 for the 13 colonies jersey number over metallic streamers. Sparklers are shooting off the back of the outfit like fireworks. The whole thing is one big party.
24: This is maximalism. Not only is it layer upon layer aesthetically, it's idea on top of idea conceptually. It's becomes its own story almost, that you can almost read like a book.
0: Another particularly memorable outfit commemorates the Civil War era.
24: So when it came to the Civil War decade, I had read somewhere along the way that the American hot dog evolved out of this time by, you know, German immigrants selling their sausages on the streets. And so I wanted to include it in the costume.
0: To create the costume, Machine paired hot dogs with another invention from the 1860s,
22: barbed wire.
1: I love what barbed wire kind of stands for. It's a barrier. And, you know, what we were doing in the Civil War was trying to break down those barriers.
22: So the costume features a huge barbed wire skirt adorned with hot dogs that almost looks like a cage, plus a headdress of hot dogs and a Civil War style soldier's jacket with red and yellow streamers flowing off of it like ketchup and mustard.
1: And it's also almost grotesque. It's like, well, is it ketchup or is it blood? And we're talking about the Civil War here. On stage, we often deal with dark things, heavy subject matter. I will say that humor is good. Humor is healing. So audience gets to decide what it is.
22: There was no audience back at Machine's workshop in Jersey City. Nonetheless, he was hard at work on my maximalist makeover, putting together quite an outfit for me.
1: Right? Looks really good on you.
10: Thank you.
1: Yeah, these are good colors for you.
10: So right now I have a wig made of hair, red hair, but also plastic bags, yarn, flowers, all sorts of things. A bolero jacket that's vintage with very poofy sleeves. And then the crinoline short skirt just pops out. And we're not even fully dressed
1: and
10: yet.
1: And it's like this, you know, we're not even fully dressed yet. We haven't even really done accessories. Mm. And also, you're not in your heels.
10: I'm not in my 7-inch Prada heels yet.
1: No, you're not. And I might want to add a little.
22: By the time I got in my heels and rhinestone gloves, put on some copper lipstick with many dashes of glitter layered on top.
1: It's just like a little something.
22: Mm-hmm. Oh, plus some cat eye sunglasses. Something kind of transformed inside of me.
23: I think we were headed at one point into a direction where it was like too much, like Halloween-y. But then you like took us in a different direction. And now I actually feel super chic.
1: All of a sudden, like because you're so outrageous, it's like you have a license to say almost anything and do almost anything.
23: But I never would have thought I could wear this many colors, this many accessories.
1: It's the way you put things together. There's sophistication involved. There's effort. Mm. I think there's a lot of minimalism that, you know, it's effortless. There's nothing to think about. And I understand why people do that. You know, we live in a crazy world. Life is stressful. I can handle it. I'm having fun. A miniature me running through the mountain that is your headdress. And then, like, your shoes are just, like, propping you up. It's like putting a painting on a wall.
23: I figured at this point, as we get ready to go out to get a coffee, that I would be embarrassed and terrified. But I don't. I feel like I need to be seen because I look amazing.
1: Hello. And now you're going to want to do this all the time. I have a feeling we'll be seeing a lot more of each other.
23: Can I buy you a coffee?
1: You sure can, babe.
23: All right,
1: let's go.
23: Let's do it. Okay.
22: We took our outfits for a spin by going to the local cafe. And surprise, surprise, we turned some heads.
23: Oh, they just said, you look amazing. And you just cheered me up.
1: See? I told you.
23: We look like a celebration of life, you and I.
1: We do.
22: I was finally embracing the maximalist mindset, and it felt good. And maybe Machine is right. Maybe we're attracted to minimalism because it's a way of taming the madness of modern life, whereas Machine's approach is to run joyfully towards the chaos.
1: I'm trying to give light to it. And sometimes a thing of beauty can be a hand that you hold through a dark time.
23: I feel like a walking piece of art. It's really special. It is a flash. It is a moment.
1: You are taking joy.
23: I really am.
1: Most people would not leave their homes wearing what I wear. It's an offering of changing the way people see the world, changing what is possible.
22: Machine Dazzle is a costume designer and performer. You can see his full talk at TED.com. The HBO documentary featuring his incredible outfits is called Taylor Mac's 24-Decade History of Popular Music. You can also go to TED.npr.org and my Instagram to see photos of me and Machine all dressed up. On the show today,
0: 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I'm Manoush Zomorodi, and you're listening to the TED Radio Hour from NPR. 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
1: It's the TED Radio Hour from NPR. I'm Manoush Zomorodi. On the show today, the state of fashion, which of course includes shopping. And for many of us today, that means shopping online.
2: I have shopped for every single thing online. Anything and everything that I can purchase, I look at it online first.
1: This is Aparna Mehta. A few years ago, when she was a busy working mom, online shopping was a huge time saver, especially for buying clothes.
2: Right, I work 12 to 16 hours a day. I don't have time during the week to go out and look for things.
1: So in the evenings, she'd scroll and shop.
2: My daughter's in bed. I'm relaxed. I'm watching TV. I start browsing. I'm like, let's look at Nordstrom's today. Let's look at Anthropology. What do they have there? I'll start seeing these things and I'm like, oh, that looks really good. And wherever I would go on any website, they would say returns are free. I would intentionally buy the same item in a couple different colors, a couple different sizes, with the intent of keeping only one.
3: I mean, that's what I've been told as well, is like, you know, you're a busy person, you're a mom, save time, just order it in various sizes, then ship back the ones you don't want. And that's perfectly fine. Is that what you understood as well?
2: Yes. I mean, I would try on 6, 7, 5, 6, whatever, and then keep one if I liked it and return the rest.
3: At your peak, how many deliveries would you say you were getting of clothes per week?
2: Oh, per week? 12, 15.
3: Whoa.
2: Sorry.
3: You were serious.
2: But I didn't think I was doing anything wrong. Look, the store is making it possible for me to order as many as I want and return back what I don't want. Sometimes I would return all of them because you can't check the material when you're buying online. My daughter, she was a teenager at that time, and she said, Mom, you have a real problem. And this is the daughter telling me. I'm supposed to be telling her, but it was instead her.
1: Aparna's shopping habit was definitely out of control. And she started to realize that it was a problem for the environment, too.
2: There were packages showing up at my doorstep almost every day. I have all these empty boxes. I mean, yeah, I recycle it, but oh my God, so much cardboard.
1: And there's some irony here because at the time, Aparna was a global solutions director for UPS. Part of her job was to help retailers make their operations run more smoothly. So she knew a lot about how shipping works.
2: So think about supply chain design, supply chain optimization, carbon impact analysis. That's the kind of work I did.
1: But one day, in a meeting with a client, she heard a statistic that put her shopping habit in perspective.
2: I was at a meeting with one of our largest retailers. You know, one of the key members from the customer side said, the largest opportunity we have right now is with returns. Last year, they had 7.5 million pieces of clothing returned to them.
3: Wow.
2: I just circled that number on my paper. I'm like, oh my God. In 1 year, one retailer. This is not a small problem. This is a big one.
4: The return situation online, it is a problem entirely of the internet's making and of internet retailers making.
1: Amanda Mull is a senior reporter at Bloomberg Businessweek, where she covers consumerism.
4: The idea that you go into a store and plan already to just return half of it, that is a behavior that before the internet was considered like pretty maladaptive. Like if you were doing that regularly, that would be sort of like characterized as like a compulsive shopping issue. But now that is just how the internet has trained us to shop.
1: Amanda says that when people buy things online, they tend to return them at a very high rate.
4: On average, brick and mortar stores have like a single digit return rate. Online, it can range from usually 15 to 30%. And for certain types of products, especially during the holidays, it can get up to 50%.
3: Hmm.
4: And that's because online shopping is not designed to produce good decisions in the people who are who are making purchases. It's designed to make it as easy for you to buy things as possible.
1: This all began back in the early 2000s when online shopping debuted and shoppers were skeptical.
4: People understood really well at the time that a lot of the goods that they wanted to buy just weren't ideal for online shopping.
3: Mm.
4: Things that you have to try on, things that have to fit your body, things that have to be comfortable in some way. Like, there's all kinds of stuff that you just can't really know with full certainty online, and you still can't. You certainly couldn't in, you know, 2004. So early online retailers had to figure out some way to overcome these objections in order to encourage people to change their habits.
1: Enter Zappos, the online shoe store, and the first online retailer to offer free returns.
4: Ending up with a pair of shoes that doesn't fit is like a big risk, so they made returns free. That is what got people to shop online. That is what created this set of habits in people. It also was really, really unprofitable for the companies doing it.
3: Mm.
4: Amazon, Zappos, a lot of early online retailers did not turn a profit for a very long time. Like, they were investing money in creating habits in the American population that would, in the long term, be advantageous to them.
3: Has it worked, would you say?
4: Yeah, it's worked really, really well because it's created.

0: for people to buy stuff with the intent of returning it. Because if people didn't really start trusting this process and start seeing it as convenient, they were never going to peel off a considerable amount of like market share from in-person retailers.
1: Shoppers came to rely on that online convenience, exactly as retailers had hoped. But now, as we buy and return, the cost of processing all those packages is hurting retailers' bottom line.
0: Last fall, I went to visit a returns facility run by Inmar Intelligence, which is the largest returns processor in the United States. They process hundreds of millions of packages per year in their different facilities across the U.S. The one that I went to was one of their big ones. It's a few hours outside of New York City. It's a sort of a regional facility that collects a lot of returns from the sort of like New York City, Philadelphia metropolitan area.
1: So I've probably sent something back to this warehouse without even knowing it.
0: Oh, almost certainly. Almost certainly.
1: This one facility processes about 100,000 packages a day.
0: It is just like a perpetual motion machine of taking stuff out of your taped up poly mailer and figuring out what's going on.
1: A real life person opens each package.
0: They try to ensure that what you've returned matches what it says on your order.
1: They check the product for defects.
0: For signs that it has been used.
1: They even have to do things that are kind of gross.
0: Especially if it's apparel, they're supposed to sniff it.
1: Sniff it?
0: Yes.
1: Like smell?
0: Yes, to see if it smells like it's been worn. If you return a pair of pants, they check the pockets. The guy who was showing me around told me that the most common item to find with returned pants is somebody's underwear.
1: Oh,
0: yeah.
1: No.
0: Not great.
1: No. Like, that seems like pretty time consuming.
0: Oh, yeah. It's really, really time consuming and labor intensive. And, you know, they, Inmar and its competitors all have technologically advanced systems that use whatever, you know, machine learning or AI capabilities they can. Mm-hmm. But, like, there is no replacement for human eyes and human noses and human hands.
1: After that, sometimes clothes do go back to the retailer and are resold. But Amanda says there's a very high bar for getting clothes back on the shelf.
0: Some retailers only take back things that are in perfect, like new, unworn condition, sometimes in their original packaging.
1: Otherwise, the item might go to an outlet like TJ Maxx. But again,
0: if there's any indication that something has been worn, it is very hard to resell anything like that in any channel.
1: So instead, it might be donated or recycled.
0: But textile recycling is like pretty difficult. The more like embellishments, the more types of material there are on a garment, the less likely it is to be easily recyclable.
1: Mm.
0: So not everything can be recycled. Not everything that's donated can be used. And pretty much everything that can't be slotted into one of those categories is destroyed in some way. It is incinerated, landfilled. At every step, this process just sort of sheds waste.
1: It's funny. It's reminding me of a time that I tried to return something to Amazon and they were like, you know what? Just keep it. We'll give you your money back.
0: Yes.
1: At that point, what's happening? They're making a calculation that it's not worth it for them?
0: Yes, absolutely. Returns on a per return basis can cost retailers anywhere from like $5 to $25. Especially fast fashion has a really short shelf life. That becomes a real problem when taking returns because maybe it takes you a week or 2 weeks to actually drop it off at the post office. Maybe it takes a full month for you to drop it off at the post office. When a company takes that return, like your dress might not have been available for sale in any capacity on their website for 2 weeks by the time it gets back to them and gets processed. So there's like no way for them to resell it. And they've had to pay a returns processor to look at it. They've had to pay the logistics service to bring it back to them. They have already just been leaking money. So the last thing they want to do is take a return.
1: So what would happen, though, if each of us just returned a few fewer items per year?
0: Well, I mean, we're about to find out. A lot of retailers are trying to change the system ever so slightly to prevent us from returning so much stuff because it has started to eat into their bottom lines.
1: Mm.
0: And if they want to, you know, extract the profit that they've spent so much time encouraging us to create, then they need us to return less stuff. Like they have set up a system that is not inherently profitable anymore. So this reintroduction of returns fees, of restocking fees, of shipping fees, of the concept of the final sale and you can't return something, I think does make a meaningful difference in the amount of stuff

0: the people return. Mm. The system is in like a state of flux right now. They are trying to figure out the correct combination of incentives and fees to institute in order to keep more products sold. Mm. You know, I have been writing about retail logistics and returns for a long time now, and every time I get in a conversation with somebody about it, I see people have this feeling of horror that you've just discovered that you've been participating in something that you don't feel good about. You really start to think about like all the times that you procrastinated taking a package to UPS. And I think sometimes people feel a little bit dumb for not thinking about it. But like the system is designed to ensure that they don't think about it as much as possible.
1: We've talked about, you know, the problems for these businesses, but what about the environmental impact? Is there any way to calculate just how bad the problem is?
0: So there is this EPA stat that gets thrown around a lot, which is that the average U.S. consumer throws out approximately 81.5 pounds of clothes annually. Mm. That doesn't mean that like every single person is taking 81 pounds of clothing to the trash, but it means that for every American, the amount of textile waste that gets created within this country is about 81 pounds. That works out to a little bit over 11 million tons as a country. Mm. And it's like, yes, returns create a real issue and a real waste in the process. But the much bigger waste is just the volume at which these companies manufacture clothing that nobody wants or needs and nobody buys. I think that's even more the case for the slightly older model fast fashion retailers, where you're creating a lot more stuff up front to see if it sells. And that is the cost of doing business at that volume, at that scale. There are dumping grounds all over the world in poor countries where a lot of this cast-off clothing tends to go. In Ghana, in Chile in particular, just sort of like these trash mountains of clothing, which just, I think, illustrates like the real overproduction problem that we have in these types of goods. You know, that much is thrown away every year as a country, and we're not missing any of it.
1: I mean, as someone who's tracking this, you must have imagined what could be done systemically to make a difference. What would that look like?
0: I think it's regulatory. There is a real capacity for responsible regulation and responsible oversight to change the behaviors of these companies. Mm. But, you know, the companies that populate this industry are very, very powerful. They have very powerful lobbying arms.
1: Yeah.
0: The Biden administration made some important steps, but it's hard to say exactly how much anybody is going to be willing to do.
1: All right. So I'd love to end our conversation with sort of best practices. Let's say someone is like, well, I am not going to be part of this online shopping machine that is hurting our planet. What are some of the things they can do?
0: I think one of the best things that you can do is when you decide you want or need something, to try to buy it secondhand. I think that like if you're looking at a system where you've got just like this massive oversupply of consumer products, then it makes sense both systemically and just like price-wise for you to look for, you know, opportunities to buy something that is not brand new. But we live in a consumer economy, and the system is set up to prompt us to buy as much as possible. But like that's the economy we have. And like the amount of like personal resilience you need to say no to that all the time is just enormous. Like nobody can be expected to say no to these prompts 100% of the time.
1: Mm.
0: You have been, as a consumer, sort of like herded toward the least friction possible. If you can add some friction back in for yourself in whatever way makes sense for you and what you're looking for, then you're probably going to make better decisions. You're going to save money. You're going to be less wasteful. Your house is going to be less cluttered. Like you are just going to have an easier time of things in the long run.
1: Which brings us back to Aparna Mehta, the now retired UPS executive and former online shopaholic. As Aparna learned more and more about where her online returns were actually going, she knew she had to make a change.
2: Because I saw the wastage that happens in the supply chain. You think about the amount of fuel you consume. You're talking about labor. You know, every time you touch a package, it's a cost.
1: As a supply chain expert, Aparna focused on solutions to reduce this kind of waste. She worked with her retail clients to optimize their shipping routes, consolidate shipments, and use less packaging.
2: And you start thinking about your supply chain in different ways.
1: In her own life, she joined a clothing reuse initiative within the Indian American community. But most of all, Aparna changed the way she shops.
2: Yes, significantly. It takes me a lot longer now to make a decision when I'm doing online shopping. I really think about it. I'll put the item in the cart. I'll go back the next day and see if I still want it. And I try very hard to keep the returns to a minimum.
1: Hmm.
2: I don't buy with the intent to return. So that's the number one change. I don't buy multiple items of the same item with the intent of only keeping one. That's like my way of saying, I'm going to minimize this as much as I can.
1: I mean, there's also the question of fashion, right?
2: Yeah.
1: That were you very sort of trendy previously when you were shopping more often? Were you more up on style? And have you decided to go, I don't know, more classic or go back into your closet?
2: No. So that part hasn't changed, unfortunately.
1: Okay.
2: I still like trendy stuff. What I don't do is I don't buy fast fashion. So if I purchase stuff, it is to keep. I take some time to buy. My daughter and I, we have a phrase. She points to her heart and says, Mom, does it hurt you here if you don't get that? And I say, no. She goes, okay, then don't buy it.
1: That was Aparna Mehta, former Vice President of Global Customer Solutions at UPS. You can see her talk at TED.com. We also heard from Amanda Mull, who writes for Bloomberg Businessweek. And on our next TED Radio Hour Plus episode, you can get more expert advice from Amanda on how to be an intentional consumer. She's got some great tips. Today on the show, the state of fashion. It's the TED Radio Hour from NPR. I'm Manoush Zomorodi. 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
1: It's the TED Radio Hour from NPR. I'm Manoush Zomorodi. On the show today, the state of fashion. And a warning, this next segment contains an offensive word, and we talk about sexual misconduct. So, we can't talk about fashion without including the perspective of a very select group, supermodels. Back in the 90s and 2000s, they were hot. Cindy, Linda, Kate, we knew them by their first names. They made modeling the goal of many a tween or teen. And shows like America's Next Top Model furthered the fantasy that it could happen for anyone. But it actually did happen for Cameron Russell.
6: I was scouted when I was 14 or 15. I was swimming in Maine, and a talent scout saw me swimming and then gave me a card for an agent in New York City.
1: Eventually, Cameron ended up walking the runways of Versace, Prada, Louis Vuitton, and Victoria's Secret. She appeared on the covers of countless magazines. Now, 20 years later, she's written a memoir documenting her experience.
6: I think that we have this sensibility that if you are a model, the life is very glamorous and you are famous. But of course, the job doesn't always look like that.
1: So models have written tell-all memoirs before, but Cameron's book chronicles her life as she grows to understand the industry's seedy economic underpinnings, including labor conditions, the environmental impact, and the exploitation of models themselves.
6: In some ways, this should not be a surprise. It's an industry that relies on the exploitation of gender labor from top to bottom. So it would make sense that that extends to women at the very top.
1: And while she calls out a lot of people, Cameron also calls out herself. It all goes back to the very first gigs she booked, because even though she grew up in a feminist household and had no interest in fashion, the opportunity was too good to pass up.
6: I was offered very quickly a couple $1,000s for a single day of work. You know, any other job I'd had, I'd taught like after school and been a babysitter for way less than minimum wage, you know, like, so on the eve of going to college and thinking about saving money and what am I going to do? That was a massive opportunity. And then I think there's this other piece of what fashion is. There are so few women with access to media. And so that idea of being able to access a large platform, a large audience, I, even at 16, was thinking, wow, this is so unique. And so I was thinking about that particular type of access.
1: There's a moment where you start to, well, there's many moments in the book, which I will say is a gripping read, but also a very hard read because you are a girl. I'm the mother of a 14-year-old. And the thought of my daughter being in these situations really treated like an adult because you look like an adult, but with, you know, not a ton of emotional maturity, you look back on those years and feel what?
6: Yeah, I guess the way that I ended up writing this book is there was a word that I just couldn't get out of my head, which was the word tolerate. I thought it was so much more complicated than the word consent. And it also seemed to me more complex than complicity.
1: Mm.
6: So as I was thinking about how to write a book about working as a model, I started just making lists. And the first list that I made was just a list of things that I had tolerated. And the very first item on the list is a story of showing up at my first photo shoot and the stylist telling me to wear this bikini with a belt around my neck and telling me it's an S&M vibe. And when he says S&M, I think of, like, you know, three letters, S-N-M. I didn't know what it stood for. I had just turned 16.
1: Mm.
6: On my second shoot, the makeup artist paints my lips red and they tell me that I have sucker lips. I've never heard this word before. It's so jarring. I'm trying to make sense of what that means. I talk about, you know, having a photographer that I shoot with for a couple months who is calling me sexy. And no one's ever called me sexy, right? I'm a kid. And I was inside, you know, other people's fantasies that I had no understanding of. And I tolerated it. You know, I went along with it because I was thinking, well, this is a wild opportunity. And, you know, it's an industry where you are standing in a casting line with 400 other young women. And you just start thinking you can be replaced in an instant. And so figuring out what to do in this really competitive environment really was figuring out how to make myself agreeable to everyone that I encountered.
1: In 2012, after modeling for about a decade, she decided to be a little less agreeable. She gave a talk acknowledging some of the uncomfortable truths about her career. It was called Looks Aren't Everything. Believe me, I'm a model.
6: I feel like there's an uncomfortable tension in the room right now. because I should not have worn this dress.
1: Cameron walked out on stage looking like the quintessential supermodel. Short black dress, sky-high heels. But then...
6: luckily, I brought an outfit change. This is the first outfit change on the TED stage, so you guys are pretty lucky to witness it, I think.
1: She pulled on a long skirt, stepped out of her stilettos and into a pair of loafers.
6: These heels are very uncomfortable, so good thing I wasn't going to wear them.
1: Next on, a comfy cardigan.
6: The worst part is putting this sweater over my head, because that's when you all laugh at me, so...
1: at the time, this onstage costume change seemed revelatory. That a supermodel was willing to drop the glamour and look, well, average.
6: So, why did I do that? That was awkward. Image is powerful. But also, image is superficial. I just totally transformed what you thought of me in 6 seconds. And of course, barring surgery, or the fake tan that I got 2 days ago for work, there's very little that we can do to transform how we look. And how we look, though it is superficial and immutable, has a huge impact on our lives. I am on this stage because I am a model. I'm on this stage because I am a pretty white woman. I won a genetic lottery, and I am the recipient of a legacy. And maybe you're wondering, what is a legacy? Well, for the past few centuries, we have defined beauty not just as health and youth and symmetry that we're biologically programmed to admire, but also as tall, slender figures and femininity and white skin. And this is a legacy that was built for me, and it's a legacy that I've been cashing out on.
1: So your talk ends up being, and is still, one of the most watched TED Talks of all time, over 40 million views. But you say in the book afterwards, at the moment, you feel like you have power, like you are writing your own story, except once you go off script, you say, I don't know what to say. So talk me through how you started to figure out what you wanted to say.
6: Yeah, you know, I think one of the things that was hard to figure out was how to talk about an industry that, particularly for me, was both privileging and oppressing. And I felt I just did not share, you know, what does it mean to be complicit and tolerant of an industry that is very exploitative, you know, both claiming responsibility and shame and blame for some of that. And then also, you know, not taking responsibility for everything, right?
1: I mean, it's interesting because in the book, you really characterize your upbringing as the kind of household where you were steeped in issues about social justice, privilege, racism, labor rights. And you describe, or you say that as your career grew, you became very aware of how the fashion industry makes those problems worse. There is a section that I think really sums up the sort of confusion that you were feeling at the time. It's the story you tell about a photo shoot you did on the grounds of a former plantation in Georgia. And I wonder if you could read it for us.
6: Yeah. An hour outside Atlanta for a job, we drive up to the location and the production assistant points at some rubble in the woods and tells me that used to be slave housing. Then he points where we're headed and says, and the same white family still owns the big house. The woman who answers the door tells us this again. The plantation has been in my family for hundreds of years, she says. It's the first thing she tells us, and she says it with pride. I sit on the porch, waiting for the team to set up. How different is what we're doing, celebrating this place, celebrating my white face over and over, while women of color make, pack, ship, and sell the clothes for nothing close to a livable wage.
1: There are many scenes in the book where you are sort of at the center of a industrial system that wants to put a pretty face on it, but literally makes you sick. I'm remembering another scene where you describe reading the headlines about hundreds of Bangladeshi garment workers being killed in a fire in a factory. and that you excuse yourself to go to the bathroom and have diarrhea and describe yourself reading these stories on the can. And I almost feel like you're trying to say to the reader, it is ugly. I can be ugly. There's a visceralness that you go into in the book that sort of shocked me. And I think that's what you were trying to do.
6: Yeah, I guess I thought a lot about telling a story where, as you say, my body was being used to make this, in many ways, really grotesque industry beautiful, enticing, aspirational. And I thought the way to begin to dismantle that is actually to return to the body, just this really repulsive human experience of being sickened by what was happening.
1: There's a quote in the book where you say, each day I become less of a witness and more of an accomplice.
7: Yeah, I think, you know, it's really hard not to be in an industry where 20 conglomerates own 97% of profits.
1: Mm-hmm.
7: The negative climate impacts, the negative impacts on labor, it's really hard to not work for companies that are doing those things. I think that there's like this sort of fantasy sometimes that feels like if you don't like it, then quit. But it's true in nearly every industry. Mm. And a solution to me anyway is not really to just live off the grid. It is to actually acknowledge I am and have been an accomplice to some really egregious things that this industry is doing. And I want to take responsibility and be part of a group of people that try as hard as we can to transform the industry. At the same time, to acknowledge that there are systems which have been in place that are so much bigger than us that we cannot shoulder responsibility for.
1: Cameron has spent the last decade organizing her fellow models and speaking out about the industry, like in 2017 when the Me Too movement started, and Cameron was reminded of the early experiences she had in modeling.
6: I think we looked at that and said, wait, if this is unacceptable in Hollywood, why is it the norm over here in my industry? And so, of course, that led to this very different theory of change, which is just that we can't make change without each other.
1: She got hundreds of models to share their stories with her, stories of abuse, of boundaries crossed, people telling them to just suck it up. She anonymized the stories and then posted them online.
7: Together, I think the power of sharing them all out was really to introduce norms about what was acceptable and what was unacceptable. And what it broke was this expectation that this job is a fantasy. And I think it also built this sort of camaraderie or solidarity across the supply chain and across women. You know, 80% of the fashion industry is women, and most of those women don't make a livable wage. That actually includes models. Most models don't make a living wage. So I think it introduced this idea that actually that gendered exploitation is something that is happening across the supply chain. And it shouldn't surprise us that it's happening across the supply chain, because it's an industry that is really relying on exploiting women and using cheap labor to make profits.
1: To somebody listening who's saying, I feel confused by fashion, I get told that I should invest in pieces that are ridiculously expensive, but really I can only afford fast fashion, which I hear is destroying the planet. And I feel the need to connect with friends on social media that is also objectifying people. Like, I think people feel confused in some ways by fashion, and part of them just wants to enjoy it for the pure pleasure it can give people. But what do you think they need to keep in mind when they get dressed every morning?
6: I guess one piece that makes it simple for me is trying to pull apart fashion from industry, which in this particular moment is such a rampant exploitative type of capitalism. And when we can pull those things apart,
7: we just see fashion in a whole different way. I think fashion is familial. You know, when we take it apart from industry, it's long been the work of women where we really can access creativity and culture. And it's just always been in the home. It's been for people that we love.
1: Mm.
7: And it is our responsibility as people who work in fashion, as people who consume fashion, who are excited by this industry, to try to hold those two things, grief at being an accomplice to the system, at working inside this, and grounding in that and using that as motivation to turn towards and grasp onto the ways that fashion can be really beautiful and powerful.
1: That was Cameron Russell. Her book is called How to Make Herself Agreeable to Everyone. You can see her full talk at TED.com. Thank you so much for listening to our show this week. This episode was produced by Katie Monteleone, Rachel Faulkner-White, Harsha Nahata, and Fiona Guerin. It was edited by Sanaz Meshkinpour, Rachel Faulkner-White, and me. Our production staff at NPR also includes Matthew Cloutier and James Delahousie. Irene Noguchi is our executive producer. Our audio engineers were Robert Rodriguez and Gilly Moon. Our theme music was written by Ramtin Arablouei. Our partners at TED are Chris Anderson, Roxanne Hilash, Alejandra Salazar, and Daniela Bellarezzo. I'm Manoush Zomorodi, and you have been listening to the TED Radio Hour from NPR.
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1: From
2: WNYC.
1: See?
0: Yeah.
3: Oh.
4: But it's pull the mic in front of your, mouth.
3: Yes.
4: There you go.
3: You might want to hear me close.
4: I do want to hear. I want to hear the deep Elsa tones. You know what it is? It's like 80 hertz.
3: Was that an 80 hertz? Is this an 80 hertz difference? Is this 80 hertz better?
4: Well, because when you move off mic.
3: 80 hertz better. Just think about that.
4: Let me just tell you this. When you move off mic, I lose like 90 to 150 hertz of Robert Krulwich.
3: You do.
4: When you get off mic, Robert, you take away my appreciation of your 80 hertz, and it hurts me. It hurts me. It literally hurts me. H-E-R-T-Z me.
3: See, this
4: and
3: is the thing.
4: And it's H-U-R-T-S is me.
3: Okay? Oh, the sublime, whatever you call a word that sounds like another word that isn't the same word that sounds the same when you say it.
4: It's a homily.
3: Homilum.
4: Homophone?
3: Oh.
4: Anyhow, this is Radio Lab. I'm Jad Abumrad.
3: I'm Robert Krulwich. And today we'll start with a prelude.
1: Hello, hello, England. Are you there?
4: From our producer, Annie McEwen.
5: Hello.
1: Oh, hi. Yay.
5: Is that Annie?
1: It is. Is this Rupert?
5: Well done. Yes, well done.
1: This is Rupert Pennant Ray.
5: Right. Hello.
1: He's 71, and he's had a very busy, very successful career.
5: Yes. Perhaps the two most prominent things I've done, I was on the staff of The Economist for many years, an editor. I then went from there to the Bank of England, where I was deputy governor.
1: So you can imagine Rupert is a very knowledgeable guy.
5: Absolutely.
1: Especially when it comes to things like
5: interest rates or exchange rates or commodity prices and
1: he knows all about that stuff. But this whole time he's been this like super successful guy. He's been living with this one big cavernous
5: gap in my life. Yeah.
1: Until very recently, Rupert knew absolutely nothing about science. And when I say nothing, I mean like he had no clue about how the natural world around him worked in any way.
5: Literally.
1: For instance,
5: the periodic table. I'd never heard of the periodic table.
1: Until last year. And when one day his wife told him he was a mammal.
5: Well, that was a shocker.
1: He had no idea.
5: I said, no, of course I'm not a mammal.
1: What?
5: I thought she was using it as a term of abuse.
1: He'd use words like fiber optic cable.
5: Many, many times.
1: And say things like,
5: oh, that's radioactive.
1: When describing something he felt was bad or dangerous.
5: Without a clue of what I meant by that phrase.
1: I guess, like, what was it like to be a very important person in very important circles, but have this gap?
5: Well, I'll tell you what, I became good at bluffing. I was on the board of a number of mining companies, and I hope none of my colleagues from those companies are listening.
1: Part of being on the board meant he had to read all these geologist reports
5: and
1: mathematologist reports.
5: Yeah.
1: Blah.
5: And then we would have board discussions about all this, and I would sit there stroking my chin in a way I hoped would look like a wise chap. But I didn't really have a clue what people were talking about.
1: What was your schooling like that you didn't have?
5: Well, this is where it all began, of course. I come from Zimbabwe, and I went to school there.
1: It was a boarding school, the kind of school where you wear uniforms, you play cricket. And for some reason, if you're extra clever, instead of studying any science at all, you study Greek.
5: Of course, the irony today is that I remember virtually no Greek at all. So it's not as though it did me a huge amount of favors.
1: So he'd always thought,
5: as soon as I have time,
1: he would write this wrong.
5: That's what I'm doing now. I'm studying science for the first time at the age of 71.
1: And he's really going for it. He's got a tutor
5: who I see for 3 hours a week.
1: Studying physics, biology, and his favorite,
5: chemistry. I have been really absorbed by chemistry.
1: I guess you are married to a scientist. Is that correct?
5: I am.
1: Okay, so what is that influencing your studies at all? Or?
5: Yeah, we had an agreement that at some point I would put this right, coupled with another agreement that she would be a very helpful tutor to me, which indeed she's proving to be. But I think there's a danger now that she's going to rather wish that she'd never encouraged me to do this, because I now never stop saying, wow, have you noticed this?
1: What are the wows?
5: I mean, all sorts of things. It was partly the periodic table. When I first discovered this, I couldn't believe how elegant it was, how compressed and how beautifully defined it all was. But I'm very, very devoted to it and have a copy of it close by most of the day.
1: Oh, really?
5: Oh, yes.
1: Oh, my gosh. You are very committed. This is amazing.
5: Then there are other things.
1: Okay.
5: Whole principle of electricity and how it lights up bulbs and how it then moves on and goes all around the house and comes out at the other end, and things like speed and velocity and acceleration and cells. And you're talking about plants and you're talking about animals. Something as simple as the glass of water I've got on the table by me now. I now look at it with a huge amount of respect.
1: Oh.
5: And I think, my God, if only I could have a look with microscope eyes and see those little molecules of hydrogen and the single atoms of oxygen and how they were all joined together. It would be such a delight.
1: I can see why your wife's like rolling her eyes a little bit.
5: Oh, you're... yeah. No, this is getting tedious, I think. You know.
1: Rupert, go to bed. Yeah. It sounds very much to me like you've fallen in love.
5: Yeah, it does. It feels like that. It's all fresh and wonderful and exciting and, you know, you can't really believe it. It's like one day having a miracle laser surgery on your eyes and they turn from being colorblind to being fully functional and seeing the richness of the world around you and thinking, my God, and there I was in that one-dimensional color. And now I've got all of this to revel in.
1: I picture you in a musical, sort of like swinging your briefcases about as you, like, jump home from work and dance around lampposts and stuff like
5: Well, that would be nice. I wouldn't recommend my dancing, but anyway,
1: oh, no?
5: I do like the image.
4: Thanks, Annie.
1: Sure.
3: Speaking of reveling and reveling in.
4: Reveling in the wonder, getting back to basics, you know, like asking the questions you never get a chance to ask.
3: That's what we're going to do.
4: That's what we're going to do. This is one in a series of shows we've been doing.
3: All of us are curious about this, that, and the other, and some of the this's and the that's's and the others won't go away.
4: They won't go into the show either.
3: No, they won't go into the show either.
4: Because this show increasingly is these big investigative things.
3: Right.
4: Feels like, okay, let's make a space for the this, that, and the others.
3: So we did. We decided to just devote a few shows to small questions asked by our people that wouldn't go away, so what the heck, we'll just answer them.
4: Yeah, and maybe in the process you get back to that Rupertarian state of renewal, of wonder.
3: Yeah, but before we can do that, we actually have to take a quick break, and when we get back, prepare to be renewed.
4: We're going
3: to
4: Rupert you.
3: Rupert you, yes.
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4: Hey, I'm Jad Abumrad.
3: I'm Robert Krulwich. This is Radiolab.
4: All right, so you ready, Bobby K?
3: I am.
4: All right, Tracy.
1: Hi.
4: Should we ask you how you got the idea to do this?
1: So one of my friends,
12: am I here?
1: Her name is Kat Chow.
12: I'm a reporter with Code Switch, a team at NPR that covers race and culture.
1: And so I saw her tweeting one day, because this is how I keep up with all my friends. I just look at what they're tweeting. And she was tweeting how she was feeling very vulnerable right now because she's working on a story that was going to involve Samson.
12: Yes.
1: And I want to know a little bit about, how did you meet Samson?
12: So I got Samson in 2015. And in 2015, this weird thing happened where all of a sudden I became obsessed with just wanting a dog. All of a sudden, all I could do was browse these dog adoption websites in the DC area.
1: So there was like a lot of like, you know, going to shelters and going to rescue groups. And finally, this rescue group that I think she'd been in contact with emailed her and said, why don't you come meet Samson?
12: And I clicked on his profile, and he was this really, really adorable beagle mix. They had this like cute video on YouTube where he's jumping around, and he looks so happy, and he's romping in a field playing with other dogs. And the profile didn't really say much about him, just said that he was a little shy. He was a stray in South Carolina. And so I arranged to, you know, go meet him at this adoption event. And when my partner and I go to the event, we find Samson, and he is just as cute in person, except we notice that he's super, super scared, where he's like shaking and he can't even stand on his own. And the people at the adoption event had to have him in his lap. So I don't know. Maybe that should have been a red flag for anyone who knows dogs. But for me, I was like, oh, like he's so, you know, he's going to come out of his shell. I'm going to be the one to bring him out of his shell.
1: And so we can't bring him home. Samson was living with a foster family,
12: and they wanted to do a home visit. So
1: the foster came over with Samson
12: to my apartment, my little basement apartment in D.C. And we go on this walk,
1: a little exploratory walk around the neighborhood. And while they're walking,
12: we pass by a man who is black and he's wearing a sweatshirt. And the foster turns to me and goes, oh, he doesn't like men in hoodies.
1: Huh. So Kat is thinking, and I'm thinking it when she's telling me this, are you saying that he's scared of guys in hoodies, or are you saying that he's afraid of black men?
12: Right. But Samson was also afraid of me. And I still really badly wanted a dog, and Samson seemed, you know, just like he needed me. And I don't know, maybe this is like the patronizing human adopt a dog thing. I don't know. And so my partner and I decided to adopt him, and we loved him so much, and we love him present tense so much.
1: So Kat and her partner take Samson in, and
12: almost immediately,
1: Kat would have a friend over who is black.
12: He would just like bark at them.
1: Bark at her friends who are brown.
12: For a long time. He especially did not like one of my Korean American friends.
1: When they would go outside,
12: he just was afraid of anybody who was African American or, you know, like Latinx.
1: He would growl at them.
12: It just was like very obvious, but then it became
1: Yeah, let's slow down. So to clarify just one thing. You yourself are not white.
12: I am Asian American.
1: Okay.
12: Yes, I'm Chinese American.
1: Did you think that Samson maybe, because you said he was a little afraid of you at first, do you think that he maybe was afraid of you because you weren't white?
12: I don't know. He did like my partner more, and my partner is white.
1: Oh, no. And Kat did put Samson in training, but that didn't seem to work. So she was just left looking at this adorable little dog that she'd just taken in, thinking,
12: is he racist?
1: And I should say quick, this is like a question that a lot of people have.
13: I'm really sorry. You know what's going on.
14: Huh?
13: You have a racist dog.
1: You know, this is not the first time I've heard.
15: Like this morning, my mom called me.
1: This idea that dogs can be racist.
15: She thinks her dog is racist.
1: It comes up in TV shows all the time.
16: He seems to get really aggressive towards people with darker color skin. I'm so sorry.
1: There's articles about it in Huffington Post and Psychology Today. And I actually,
17: okay, can I be
1: we'll see. Went around to some dog parks and asked ask some fellow dog owners.
14: Have you ever heard of this idea that a dog can, like, be racist?
1: And there were a bunch of people who were like,
14: I have.
1: Oh, yeah, totally.
17: Once, a long time ago.
14: Yeah.
18: I don't know what you're talking about.
1: You know, I heard stories about...
19: Oh, walk by somebody and they're like, he doesn't like white girls.
1: Dogs like, that maybe didn't like white women.
19: You be by them and just...
1: Black women. Black men. I guess all of this is just a long way of saying that this is definitely, you know, a thing. So my question is it actually a thing? Okay, now I'm rolling. So this is going to be kind of a fun conversation about race, but also dogs. So to try and answer this question, Kat and I sat down with this woman.
20: Sure, sure. I'm Alexandra Horowitz. I study at the Dog Cognition Lab in Barnard.
1: Does research on dogs, thinks about dogs, writes about dogs.
20: All things dogs.
1: Okay. So to jump in, Kat told Alexandra about how she had taken Samson in.
12: He barked at...
1: He seems to be kind of racist. But, like, you know, is that even possible?
12: I don't know. Can a dog be racist?
1: She was like, well, obviously, dogs aren't racist the way humans are racist. I mean, racism is rooted in our history.
20: The history of our country and how we've dealt with different groups of people. But dogs do not know about that. What a dog knows about comes from its own life, that dog's own life.
4: Yeah.
1: But as we were talking through what dogs can do, we ended up having this conversation about the most basic elements of being a racist.
4: Mm. A racist anything?
1: Yeah, so think about it. You know, step one is just putting people in these different groups in your head.
12: I was trying to think about this too, though. Like, can dogs remember types of people or just...
20: Well, I do think that dogs are sensitive to new things and differences.
1: And one thing that Alexandra told us that she's seen in her work is that...
20: Dogs do seem to play differently with different breeds, for instance. They play better with ones that kind of look like them.
4: Wait, so dogs have a bias? Like, they are prejudiced for their own kind?
1: Maybe. Dogs have cliques at the dog park?
20: Yeah, like... they do. And partly might be because they have the same kind of equipment, the same length tail, the same kind of ear shape, the same body size... So they understand each other's cues a little better.
1: Might just be easier.
20: But that's what I'm saying is dogs notice differences in the world.
1: And when it comes to noticing differences between people, there's some at least anecdotal evidence that dogs can see, can tell men and women apart.
4: Mm. But they can't see differences in skin color, right? Because aren't dogs colorblind?
20: They absolutely can see color differences.
4: Oh, they can?
1: Yes.
4: What does the world look like to a dog?
20: The best approximation is that they're probably seeing something like the color spectrum when it's dusk and it feels like yellows and so forth and oranges have disappeared or have been muted.
4: Okay, so the dog can see color.
1: Yeah, so it seems like it's possible that maybe dogs can tell the difference between skin tones.
4: Mm-hmm.
1: But then the next question is, can a dog then make associations, you know, like light-skinned people are like this and dark-skinned people are like this, and then carry that forward in all its other interactions whenever it meets another person like that person.
4: Yeah, group bias, I guess.
1: Right, yeah. And can it do that with dark-skinned people?
4: That's an interesting question.
1: You know, and then do this.
3: How would you ever test a thing like that?
1: Well, so Kat actually did a story for Code Switch.
12: Okay, it is rainy.
1: And as part of that, she found this woman named Lori.
21: Hi.
1: Lori Santos. She is another dog cognition expert, except this time she's at Yale.
21: I give her a call and I'm like, hi, I think my dog is racist.
1: And she kind of said the same thing as Alexandra.
22: I think the word racist has a lot in it, you know, the history of race in America and all these things.
1: But in her work, she has been trying to answer this very basic question.
22: Can a dog show preferences for certain racial groups?
1: So Lori designed a study.
22: A dog version of a very famous human study known as an IAT.
1: Which is the implicit association test. I don't know if you guys have ever heard of this test.
3: I don't know what it is.
1: Okay, so the implicit association test, it's put out by Harvard, right?
12: Right. So basically that test, you can take it online. It kind of feels like a computer game where
1: you get these words and you have to sort whether they are positive or negative. And then you're also getting faces, like just faces of people, and you have to sort whether they are black or white. Basically, they're trying to test to see if you like associate certain groups of people with certain kind of negative or positive images or thoughts.
21: Correct. Yes. Yes.
4: How on earth would you give this to a dog?
1: Well, I think our dog is here right now, so we can... Lori found with implicit bias research.
22: Similar kinds of studies have been done with human babies.
3: Human babies?
4: Babies?
1: Yes, to see if they have racial preferences. And since they're babies, you know, and they can't use computers with words, researchers use photos.
22: Photos of different human faces.
21: So...
2: Welcome, Vader! Hello!
21: To do this for dogs...
1: Aww. Lori had this pit bull mix named Vader come in.
21: And what she does is she brings the dog into this little room.
1: And they have the dog sit kind of near the center of the room where there is a research assistant.
2: So we're going to start with one of the picture shows that we have.
21: And she has this box, and it kind of reminds me of like a little puppet theater where it's open on one side and you can slide in different images at the front that the dog will see.
1: So the research assistant gets this box ready.
2: Okay.
1: Slides in a picture and then...
2: Vader, look.
1: Pulls off this cover to show Vader a picture of a black person. Just a straight-faced, you know, kind of headshot. And then they show the same picture to Vader.
21: Over and over.
2: Vader, look.
21: And over again.
1: The same straight-faced
2: look.
1: Black person. But then...
2: Vader, look.
1: The researcher shows Vader this picture of a smiling, happy-looking German Shepherd. And then... Black person.
2: Vader, look.
1: Smiling German Shepherd.
2: Look.
1: It's all very randomized. So sometimes it's black person, then smiling dog, and, you know, you get the idea.
3: And what is it that they're looking for here?
1: Well, so that day with Vader, they only showed black faces and happy dogs. And, you know, when Vader comes in again, they'll likely show him other kinds of combinations, white faces with angry dogs, black faces with angry dogs, and you know, so on. And what they're looking for, and this is the same thing they're looking for when they do this test on babies, is to see whether the dog is attentive and focused or bored and unfocused. Basically, how is a dog reacting to these two different pictures being put together?
21: The way Lori put it was, you know, if a dog shows like a pro-white bias, then they should find the categories of white faces with happy dogs easier to process and therefore more boring. So they might like look away more, or they might not be able to stay focused.
1: Boredom implies that that dog might have a preference for white people. But then if they see a black face and a happy dog and they stay really focused on it and they're not bored, that could possibly mean that maybe they're surprised that these two things go together. And maybe that's evidence of a little bit of prejudice.
4: So what has Lori learned?
1: Well, Dad, here it is, the big news, and it's too soon to tell. It's still too early to tell.
22: Yeah, I mean, we're really at such early stages, it's really hard to say. I guess one thing we have learned is that, you know, so many people are interested in the results of this study. You know, people really want to know the answer to the question of how dogs see these categories. And that's been really compelling, just to realize how fascinated people are with this question.
1: How often do you get the "is my dog racist" question?
20: I hear it regularly, sure.
1: Again, Alexander Horowitz.
20: You know, because we see dogs as mirrors of ourselves. We see our dogs as mirrors of ourselves.
1: And in many ways, they are. Because regardless of what a dog can see or not see, or whether they associate negative feelings with different faces, the one thing that dogs are very, very good at, and this is something that both Lori and Alexandra made a point of, is paying attention to us. And more specifically, how we behave.
20: For instance,
1: remember this idea that dogs can tell men and women apart?
3: Mm-hmm.
1: Well, she was like, it probably has nothing to do with what men and women look like.
20: But instead,
1: it's how we behave.
20: Men and women deal with dogs a little bit different on the whole.
5: I should have brought some treats. Why didn't I bring treats?
20: Women are more effusive.
5: Oh, you're so pretty. You're so pretty.
20: Women are more likely to talk to dogs in a...
5: You pretty baby?
20: ...higher-pitched voice.
5: Oh.
20: Women might be more likely to crouch down to a dog instead of kind of coming right up to a dog. So these are obviously generalizations. But I think a dog is very sensitive to those behavioral differences.
0: And Alexandra says the person who dogs are the most sensitive to, whose responses they're paying the closest amount of attention to, is you. You, the guardian, you, the owner.
20: We have created a species to be sensitive when we feel tense.
12: I wonder if, you know, I suspected this thing. It became this, like, sort of funny but not really funny thing that I always wondered, and somehow confirmed it or made it happen just by, you know, just the anxiety of, oh my gosh, is my dog actually, is he racist, quote unquote?
20: Well, so if, for instance, and I don't want to put behaviors in your, I don't want to say you're doing something you're not, but if you tense up when you see your dog starting to have a reaction to somebody, and your dog's on the leash or they're at some level in your control, then the dog will feed off of that.
0: Kat, do you think that that's something you do? Do you think that you have almost this pre-reaction to Samson's reaction that might tell Samson to react?
12: Yes and no. I don't know. This could be a situation where this has become such a running joke among our friends, you know, that our friends who, you know, many of our friends are people of color. They come over and they're already like, oh, this stupid dog, like, this dog, he's going to bark at me. He might bite me. I don't want to touch him, really. Or maybe, yeah, I do. And so maybe that, like maybe a host of things reinforced to Samson. Or maybe he is racist. But, like, there is a potential that I have created this world in which my dog now sees the construct of race through me, just because I have taught them to him through my, like, subtle nonverbal cues of a lot of stuff. If only we could talk to dogs and just understand.
0: If you had 5 minutes to talk to, well, no, I'm going to make it harder. If you had 2.5 minutes to talk to Samson, what would you get out of the way? What questions would you ask?
12: Okay, this would be so hard to do, but, like, I would want to know about his history, but that would obviously take up way too much time because I feel like being a Southern boy, he would have, like, a really hard time talking fast.
0: Right.
12: So I think I would just spend those 2.5 minutes being like, you are such a cute dog. Everybody in general, regardless of race, I don't even know if you can tell the difference between people. They would love you. And he loves attention so much. And, you know, like, when he does get settled into a situation, he can be such a, like, cute, you know, like, diva where he always wants pets and scratches. But I would say to him, Samson, if you were this nice to every single person you met on the street and you just didn't let fear dominate you, people would love you so much.
0: Oh,
12: I know. I wish I could give them that pep talk every day. I wish someone would give me that pep talk, too.
0: Samson, come on. Let's go on a walk. Come here. Come here.

0: fit? Good job. Thank you.
1: Producer Tracy Hunt. 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
2: Natural waste, canine companions, and the lure of inattentively pooping in public.
3: What a title.
4: Sticking with dogs for just another beat, Raffle here.
3: Raffle Kroll-Zeddy. I write for Harper's Magazine.
4: Has had a long-standing question, one that was answered by a German scientist, Matthias Gross, in that scientific paper he just mentioned.
3: So this began for the author of the paper much the same way that it began for me. It was an idle curiosity. He was raising three kids. He would take them to the park, their children and families around. But there was also the sort of crisis level of dog poop. He sees people letting their dogs poop and then just walk away. And he starts to wonder, how can you just leave the poop? How can you do something so specifically antisocial as leaving feces on the sidewalk? What's with these people? What's going on in people's heads? And so on the way to work in the morning, he would follow people at a certain distance without talking to them and take notes.
4: You have the study there in front of you?
3: I have the study here in front of me. And I quote, "Neighbors watch poop falling out of the dog. What it means to poop in public, a huge pile of excrement on the ground. And on the way back, dog owners look away from their pooping dog." In the afternoon, he does the same thing through the medium of poop. The earlier science had, my God, the fact that there's previous studies was kind of great. But in the previous studies on this, which he cites, the typical distinction is between people who pick up the poop and people who just leave the poop, which they categorize as responsible and irresponsible dog ownership. But after he's observed these people for a while, he starts to recognize that there was something more complicated, intriguing, and subtle going on. So one of the behaviors he observes is people bagging the poop, going to that trouble, and then just leaving it.
4: You mean scooping the poop up, putting it into an envelope, a plastic envelope of some kind, and then they don't throw it away?
3: Yes, people will bag and abandon, sometimes right next to garbage cans that are not overflowing. Mm-hmm. And then the more intriguing version he observes is people bag it and then display it in some prominent place, sometimes hung on a fence, sometimes hanging in bushes or trees, which is the actual vernacular term.
4: Oh my God.
3: Yeah. Actually, my favorite mysterious example that the paper points to is people hanging the bags of poop on construction fencing with flashing lights on it so that at night it creates a kind of disco for the poop. That's how he describes it. And what the author reads into this is that it's a kind of middle ground between responsible and irresponsible actions. Maybe you bag the poop to begin with because someone's watching you. You want to be seen as a good citizen. But then later, it switches to a form of rebellion against the unnatural constraints of civilization. And so leaving the poop returns humans to nature in a way. Humans can no longer run around pooping freely in the wilderness. So the dog becomes a kind of proxy through which this aggressive, mischievous, atavistic desire can be played out.
4: Wow. So I want to drop my pants and just poop on the street, but my dog does it for me.
3: Something like that, yes.
4: But does that mean that when you see a man or a woman with a dog who poops on the street,

0: should be thinking of is she's just pooped.
1: Well, it's at the very least, if you decide to get into it and tell somebody, pick up your poop, the you is ambiguous.

0: weird. I'm honestly speechless by that, Robert. I did not see that coming.
1: Well, Raffle just walked in and left it there for us. And and then it was picked up by our producer, Simon Adler, who bagged it and put it on display, as sometimes happens.
0: By which we mean, of course, that Simon produced that that interlude.
1: And I guess it's time to take a break.
0: Yes, we should go to take a break. We'll be back with a few more questions and answers.
1: Coming up right after this.
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0: Hey, I'm Jad Abumrad.
1: I'm Robert Krulwich. This is Radiolab, and we are back with our final question and answer of the hour.
0: Which is itself imbued with the spirit of optimism, hope, and reconciliation. And it's
1: in a very dark, crowded, and ugly place.
0: Yes.
1: Whoa.
0: Indeed.
1: Indeed.
0: It comes from producer Carter Hodge.
6: Hi, Carter. Hi.
1: Hello, Carter.
7: Hi. Hi, guys. How are you?
1: Where are you calling us from?
7: I'm in the studio at WUNC in Chapel Hill.
1: This is a rare privilege to put Broadway. Musical,
7: a musical. Yes.
1: In a territory which usually eschews it.
0: Oh, what are you? Are you?
1: I'm talking about your fervent hatred of the American Songbook.
7: Whoa.
0: I'm not a fundamentalist about it.
1: Oh, okay.
0: I thought we were talking about the subway noise. Is that true?
1: No, just the subway noise. This has nothing to do with Broadway
7: at all. It is a subway noise. It has a little to do with Broadway.
0: Okay. Carter, what is maybe you should just begin by framing the question, the deep mystery.
7: Yeah. Sure. The deep mystery is around this sound. That I've been hearing in the subway since I was a younger person, probably since I was in middle school. It's a sound that you hear when you're standing on the platform and the train is just about to leave the station. And you hear these three pure high tones. Doom da da.
1: That's the one?
7: Yeah, that's the noise.
0: Oh my god, that is the New York sound.
7: Yeah, it's a very New York-y sound. And if you're a fan of musicals, you can only hear that sound as one thing. That's totally unmistakable as the opening notes to like the most famous song in West Side Story, Somewhere.
8: I'm pretty sure that it struck me the first few times that I heard it. Da da da. There's a place for us. I mean, just as soon as I heard it.
7: In the course of reporting this story, I talked to a bunch of different New Yorkers.
8: My name is Julie Talon. I'm a writer and director.
7: Who are all curious about this sound. Is it supposed to be West Side Story? Is that intentional?
9: I used to look around the subway car and wonder, hey, all you guys, did you notice that that sounded just like somewhere from West Side Story? I almost wanted to, you know, stand up and make an announcement. I got a feeling there's a miracle.
7: You gonna come through, coming to me. That's Jamie Bernstein. Her dad is Leonard Bernstein, who wrote the music for West Side Story.
9: I've talked to my brother and sister about it a lot. Something's coming, something good. All kinds of, you know, friends would just randomly email me, have you noticed that the subway plays the opening notes of Somewhere? Like, people were really noticing it around New York City.
0: Okay, so the question is, there's a sound in the subway.
7: Right.
0: And what? And how would you finish the sentence?
7: There's a sound in the subway. Where does it originate from? And is there anything interesting and beautiful about why it exists?
0: Mm.
7: That's my question.
0: And do you have any guess what makes that sound?
1: Is it the train that is singing this to me, or is it the steel rails under the train?
0: That's what I thought
1: it
0: was.
1: That is singing it to me. I thought maybe it was.
0: I thought it was
1: you
0: the steel.
1: Listening to singing rails, actually.
0: I thought it was the train coming, rounding the corner. As it's coming in to the platform, it's scraping its side against the incoming thing. And that's creating a squeal that just so happens to always hit that pitch.
7: No. That's not it.
6: This is a van for the down one train.
0: Did you solve the mystery?
7: Well, you're just going to have to listen and find out.
0: Okay.
7: So Sara Khari, the producer who'd been helping me, made a call to the MTA.
10: I don't think this crosswalk works.
7: And they told us that we were supposed to hop on a train, and go way uptown to this warehouse, this big train warehouse. And we were just told to find a guy named Sheldon.
11: Hello.
12: Hi.
11: So nice to meet you finally. Hi, Sara.
13: My name is Sheldon. Good to meet you.
11: Hi, Sheldon.
12: Nice to meet you, Sheldon. I'm Carter.
7: Sheldon is this engineer who works for the MTA. He's been there like 13 years.
14: Anytime we can be of help.
7: And
11: this is really exciting for us.
14: This building was built 1926.
7: He took us into this massive train repair room.
11: Whoa. Oh, my goodness.
7: Wow. And there were all of these subway cars up on lifts.
14: Look at all these problems.
11: Wow.
7: And they just kind of look like these, like, empty shells of train cars.
11: We're walking into the electronic component shop.
7: And then Sheldon pulled us into this room off to the side through these sort of heavy doors.
14: This is an electric component shop. Anything related to electric control is done by here.
11: So are you bringing us here because part of what we're interested in has to do with an electric
14: right.
11: component?
7: Cool. And he took us over to a corner.
14: You are interested. The sound is generated by these.
7: And he pointed down at this rectangular piece of metal the size of a suitcase.
14: These are called phase module. Okay. Phase module, why it's called phase? It changed DC to three phase.
0: Wait, what is this thing? This is a part of the train?
7: Honestly, it was a little hard to know because he just launched right into, like, engineering language.
14: Motor power source back to the DC 600 volt.
7: But yes, it's part of the train. It's this little box that sits next to the motor. And from here on out, I would like for it to be referred to as the singing box. But as for why it sings...
14: The sound comes from... Hard to explain to you why it has the sound.
7: Sheldon kind of punted. And so we had to reach out to someone for some help.
15: Oh, yeah, I could tell you that. Absolutely.
7: Sara and I called up.
15: I'm Jeff Hackner.
7: Jeff Hackner.
15: I'm an adjunct professor of electrical and computer engineering at Cooper Union, where I've taught for 25 years.
11: I came across somebody, I think someone who works at the MTA, and they referred to you as a legend in transit circles.
15: I'm not sure who said that and how much they had to drink when they said that, but I've been involved for many years.
7: And Jeff broke down the singing box for us like this. He started by telling us how the box even got into the trains to begin with.
16: Stand clear of the closing doors, please.
15: So what happened is in about the year 2000.
14: 2000.
7: Around the time America was obsessed with
17: Y2K.
7: Computer bugs.
17: So-called hanging chad.
7: Stolen elections.
15: Transit Authority decided they needed to radically redesign the cars.
7: The MTA was like, we need a massive upgrade.
10: And so they brought in all of these new train cars.
15: Yes, R-142s. We called them the new tech trains, new technology trains.
10: It was going to be a whole new era. These trains were going to be more energy efficient.
15: But
10: one big problem.
15: The newer trains, those require alternating current. The system is a direct current system. The third rail is direct current.
10: In other words, there was a power mismatch. The new trains ran on AC power. The subway system could only provide DC power.
0: Wait, they brought in trains that ran on the wrong kind of power?
10: Yes.
0: One was AC and one was DC?
10: Yeah.
0: What exactly is the difference between AC and DC again?
15: Well, it's all based on the flow of invisible electricity.
10: As Jeff explained it, when you have DC power, the flow is long, smooth.
15: It's steady, like a straight line.
10: With AC,
11: it's like pulsing, kind of.
15: It is, right. It's known as a sine wave, a sinusoidal wave. It's the same shape that governs the tides, the phase of the moon, the angle of the sun.
0: So one is smooth and one is undulating.
10: Exactly.
0: And AC and DC don't play well together?
10: Definitely not.
0: And they knew this when they introduced the new cars?
10: Yeah, they knew. The tracks have been providing DC power for like 96 years, so they weren't going to remake the tracks because then you'd have to shut down the whole subway for years. But they needed to use AC for these new cars because it was so much more energy efficient. And so it was a disconnect.
0: Ooh, like the sharks and the jets.
10: Anyway, the MTA had to figure out a way to take this kind of electricity and turn it into this. And that's
14: part you are interested. The sound is generated.
10: That's where the singing box comes in.
14: Our phase module. It changed DC to AC phase.
10: That box that Sheldon showed us, that's what translates the electricity from one kind to the other. And basically what these boxes do is that when the train is cruising along, drawing in DC power from the third rail, power goes into that little box in the engine, and inside that box are these little transistors.
15: You can think of these as switches, like light switches.
10: Those switches go on and off, on and off, on and off really fast, and in the process, take that DC current, and I guess you could say, like, chop it up.
0: And where does the sound come in?
10: Okay, so this is the part that I don't fully in my soul understand, but as Jeff explained it to us,
15: the flow of current in and out of these devices creates mechanical stresses within them.
10: When you feed electricity into the box, the transistors on the inside of the box and the inductors and the various things, they get sort of jostled. And when they do,
15: they act like little loudspeakers.
10: Huh.
15: They're not designed as loudspeakers. Any of these devices, when you flow alternating current through them, will have some tone emitted.
10: And it's the current interacting with these, like, physical parts?
15: Yeah, that's what's making the sound.
10: Okay.
15: Then a bunch of very complicated stuff happens.
10: But all you really need to know is that when you run current through the box, the stuff on the inside of the box gets stressed. It vibrates, I guess. And that creates a hum.
15: A high-pitched whining sound,
10: yeah,
15: that changes in pitch depending on speed.
10: And that's kind of the key to the melody. The transistors chop up the electricity at different rates depending on how fast the train is going. And the train has three gears. Well, you can think of them like gears. Gear one is when it starts out, transistors are doing their thing, and this is the sound that comes out. And then the train shifts to a higher gear as it accelerates, and then this is the sound that comes out. And then as the train settles into a groove, the transistors slow, and then this is the sound that comes out, which gives you that melody. And now we get to the real question, which is that a fluke? Or could that melody be intentional?
11: So
10: we asked Sheldon from the MTA.
11: Do you think that those notes are, like, just coincidence? Like, that's just the sound that it makes? Or, like, could they have been selected?
14: No, it's not. It's not on purpose to keep you, to let you hear that sound.
11: It's not to let us hear a West Side Story in the subway.
14: No.
0: Boo.
10: But then we talked to Jeff Hackner.
15: Every time that switch.
10: And he told us that when you're designing a system like that singing box with the three gears, each gear does have its own settings, its own frequency of electricity. And if you're the engineer, you're setting that for each of the three gears.
15: And you're picking a frequency that is not going to overheat the equipment and at the same time is fast enough that it's going to average out to this nice smooth sine wave.
11: I think it's interesting that you use the word pick.
15: Yeah. Well, this is part of your conspiracy theory.
11: Yes.
15: That somebody designed these three notes.
11: Yes. I mean, but I guess what I want to know is that whether or not it's possible to have that kind of control choose the frequencies.
15: Yes. I mean, an engineer could say, yeah, I could pick a frequency between 1500 and 3000. I'm going to pick the A in the sixth octave because I think that's funny.
10: What? So that is totally possible.
15: Sure, because you have a little bit of wiggle room within the design.
0: Interesting. So he's saying it's possible that the engineer who designed the singing box set the gears at just the right frequencies to make just the right sounds. Is that what he's saying?
10: Yes.
0: Did you find the person who made the design choices?
10: Well, you know, we made a lot of calls, but yeah, we totally did.
11: Hey, Carter, can you hear us?
10: Yes. Hi. Yes.
11: Hello.
10: Can you hear me?
11: Yes.
13: Yeah, of course.
10: So Sarah and I managed to track down this guy.
13: My name is Mathieu Vanasse. That's a very French name.
10: We found him in Montreal.
13: Hey, my friends call me Matt and my enemies call me Matt. So just go for Matt.
10: And he works for this Canadian manufacturer.
13: Bombardier Transportation, which is the original equipment manufacturer for the so-called R142.
10: These days, he's the head of vehicle architecture for all the different kinds of subway trains that Bombardier makes.
0: Oh, so he is the guy.
10: One of the guys, yeah. Back in about 2000.
13: At the time, I was a young and cocky design engineer for propulsion and braking.
10: Matt told us he was part of the team that designed the R142 and all the stuff that goes inside it.
13: There was a huge lab where we had all the propulsion equipment set up, including the motors.
10: He says they tested every single aspect of the design, including the singing box. And when we asked him about the sound...
13: This is the very distinct sound that everybody talks about.
0: Well, he knew about it.
13: Yeah.
10: And not only that, he's a musician.
13: Actually, I was a musician way before I was an engineer.
10: What?
13: Funny enough, in a couple of hours, I'm going to have to leave you, if you're not bored to death by this story, to practice with a band. We're giving a concert in a couple of days in Montreal.
11: What's your band and what do you play?
13: Yeah, actually, we play very quirky, bizarre, funny French song that you would not understand, but they're quite funny. J'étais sage toute l'année.
10: J'ai fait mes devoirs, puis j'ai fait mon lit. This is his band playing AC/DC in French. AC/DC, very appropriate. And some of their other stuff is very musical theatery, which made us think, what if this West Side Story stuff was intentional? Here you had this musician-turned-engineer slipping in a little Easter egg, a little gift to all the New Yorkers who ride the subway every single day. And in fact, Matthew told us that after the subways were unveiled and people began to notice the sound, he even wrote a white paper where he came clean.
13: And here's a spoiler alert. The punch of this white paper was the choice of notes is a pure coincidence. I know this is really spoiling.
11: Are you sure?
13: I'm totally sure. And
11: no.
0: So they did choose the notes, but not for any musical reason?
10: Right. In fact, just to sort of twist the knife a little bit, he told us...
13: The first time I watched West Side Story was probably a couple of days ago. Found it way too cheesy for me.
11: What?
13: And yeah.
0: But what about, is it possible some of the other engineers in the room had...
10: Do you think no one in that room recognized those intervals?
13: I can assure you that on my deathbed, I will continue saying that no one at the time really cared or really knew.
11: Darn.
10: But
7: even though my fantasy wasn't real, I think what is real is the way it is received, you know? And so it's there, whether by incident or on purpose, but the way it's received is by all these people who are either unconsciously or consciously hearing this, like, more pleasant melody in the horrible, you know, screeching of the subways. There's this, like, lovely, reminiscent melody that so many of us are familiar with. And it's this romantic anthem to reconciling difference.
0: Wait, remind me, what is the story that they sing in that song somewhere?
1: When at the end of the play, when Tony and Maria have across the great barriers of culture and difference, a love so supreme.
18: Stay with me.
19: Maria, I love you so much.
18: Don't leave me.
19: Whatever you want, I'll do.
9: Just when Tony and Maria are finally together in Maria's bedroom.
7: That's Jamie Bernstein again.
9: And yet,
18: it's everything around us.
9: All this terrible stuff has just happened. They had the rumble, and they're dealing with all this ghastly tragedy.
19: Then I'll take you away when nothing can get to us.
9: And trying to rise above it.
7: And so they sing this song.
20: There's a place for us.
7: And they imagine this place that doesn't yet exist for them.
9: They imagine this song that does, in fact, raise them all above the horror and the tragedy and the violence.
7: Right? It's the characters are all about reconciling difference and finding this, like, geographical space for, like, acceptance and finding love. And I don't know, it's a very romantic anthem for these, like, horrible subways in such a lovely city.
0: And just to lean into that metaphor, the subway platform is this, like, democratizing space. Everybody is there. That is the place for all of us.
7: You know, and then, you know, just not to belabor the point, but to belabor the point, there's also this third level, you know, the generation of the noise itself. It's sort of poetic that the noise itself is created by something that is reconciling an old system of wave into a new motor to be efficient. And something in that translation process is creating these sounds.
0: It's like a little West Side Story of electricity.

0: All right. Well, thank you so much to Carter Hodge and to Sara Kari for helping Carter produce and report that story.
1: And to Matt Kilty for putting the whole thing together.
0: Yes, indeed.
2: And to the folks at NPR's Code Switch who let us work with Kat Chow for her story about Samson, and Andre Berman and Annie Brown.
1: Oh, and, yes. You say it to them before I say it to them.
0: Okay, because I have the advantage of... I will remember the email address, which you will never do.
1: That's true. Maybe fact, I should say it to them and you could do the email address.
0: No,
1: that would
0: make
1: sense.
0: Why don't you do the whole thing? Let's see where this goes.
1: All right, let me do the first part.
0: Yeah.
1: Listen, everybody listening to this show has probably at some point thought, I have a question too. Something has entered my head and I can't get it out because I don't know the answer and I want to know the answer. And I'm a wee bit embarrassed to ask.
0: Mm-hmm.
1: But
0: mm-hmm.
1: That embarrassment is no longer a problem. Just write us here at Radiolab. Slash
0: at
1: yes
0: WNYC
1: dot org. I know that part.
0: Radiolab at WNYC.
1: That's right. I said it trippingly off my tongue, didn't I?
0: Yes, you did. You got there eventually.
1: So that's it. So if you have the idea, Radiolab at WNYC.org.
0: Send us a question. We will answer it. We'll try to.
1: Can't
0: in our
1: do a
0: next...
1: slash thing like the Radiolab
3: WNYC. There's no slashes in email addresses.
1: Sometimes when you want to cache some particular questions, you go Radiolab at WNYC.org slash stupid questions or something like that. And then we put them all in a little pile.
0: You don't do that with email addresses.
1: Oh.
0: That's a website.
1: It's a website. Yes, I knew that. Somewhere there's a place for me.
0: This is not the internet, that's for sure.
1: Till then,
0: I'm Jad Abumrad.
1: I'm Robert Krulwich.
0: Thanks for listening.
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6: From Futuro Media and PRX, it's Latino USA. I'm Maria Hinojosa. Today, a little soccer, a little football, a lot of celebrating. We hear from the voice of soccer for so many in the U.S. and beyond.
7: I always say that sometimes I end up my broadcasts feeling as tired as the players have run 15 miles on a match.
6: And later, the final installment of our mini-series that looks at the growing elder population in prison and how compassionate release can help.
8: Prisons were not meant to be nursing homes, but that's what it has become. You walk in and you see people in wheelchairs. You see people who do not even understand why they are there.
6: All this coming up on Latino USA. Stay with us. No te vayas.
9: Live from NPR News in Washington, I'm Windsor Johnston. A dangerous heat wave is stretching across much of the country as millions of Americans are preparing to celebrate the 4th of July outdoors. In Washington, D.C., soaring temperatures disrupted events on the National Mall, where the Great American State Fair temporarily closed Friday afternoon after the extreme heat sickened some visitors. Among those caught up in the closure was Michelle Plummer, who traveled from Schenectady, New York.
10: We were right at the gate when they stopped letting people in. So, but that, we were like, oh, we'll go a little later. We'll avoid some of the heat. And they were starting to make the people come out. And they just said people were getting sick and passing out.
9: The National Weather Service says dangerous temperatures will continue through the holiday weekend, making heat exhaustion a serious concern for anyone spending time outdoors. Researchers at an environmental nonprofit say the number of days with dangerously humid heat have doubled globally since the 1970s. Authors of a new analysis say that combination is creating a worldwide public health risk. Sarah Fenton from member station St. Louis Public Radio reports.
11: Scientists at the advocacy group Climate Central studied the weather of nearly 1,000 cities over the last 50 years, taking humidity into account as well as air temperature. They say the number of days with dangerous heat and humidity grew from an average of 10 to 23 per year. Caitlin Trudeau is an applied climate scientist with the group. She says when humidity goes up, people can't sweat enough to get cool.
12: And so what it does is it basically just gets trapped inside your body, and it leads to all kinds of problems and gets deadly really quickly.
11: In the United States, the trend is most pronounced in parts of the South, Southeast, and Midwest. For NPR News, I'm Sarah Fenton in St. Louis.
9: Hospitals in Venezuela are overwhelmed in the aftermath of deadly earthquakes that struck the country 10 days ago. More than 11,000 people were injured, and many survivors are still living in tent camps where dehydration and respiratory illnesses are becoming a major concern. The United Nations has set up a 48-bed field hospital in the port city to meet the increasing demand. NPR's Dori Buscarin reports.
13: At least three hospitals were destroyed in the earthquakes, and according to the World Health Organization, another six are only partially functional. Many health workers lost their lives. Dr. Ligu Gordon is an OBGYN for Project Hope, a medical nonprofit.
14: Y tenemos una unidad clínica móvil.
13: Gordon and her team have set up a mobile clinic at a shelter offering primary care, especially ultrasounds for pregnant women who survived the earthquakes with minor injuries and are now staying in tents. Dori Buscarin, NPR News.
9: This is NPR News in Washington. Wildfires continue to burn across parts of the West, fueled by hot, dry, and windy conditions. Thousands of people remain under evacuation orders in Colorado, where firefighters are also battling large blazes in Utah and Arizona. After months of speculation, Taylor Swift and Travis Kelce are married. NPR's Vanessa Romo has more on the billionaire singer's nuptials in New York City last night.
15: The pop icon and the Super Bowl winning player, both 36, tied the knot on Friday in New York after 3 years of dating. Swift's publicist, Tree Payne, confirmed the couple wed, telling NPR that the ceremony was officiated by comedian Adam Sandler. Payne added that there were neither bridesmaids nor groomsmen. Instead, Swift's brother Austin served as Taylor's man of honor, and Kelce's brother Jason was the best man. Photos of the event have yet to be released, but the singer's publicist says the couple was dressed in Christian Dior haute couture, designed by creative director Jonathan Anderson. Swift was bejeweled in Cartier. Security around the multi-day event has been intense, so it's unclear if the wedding was charming, if a little gauche. But the night before the ceremony, the 20,000-person stadium where the Associated Press says the wedding took place was bathed in a lavender haze. Vanessa Romo, NPR News.
9: The World Cup round of 16 continues today with two matches on tap. Canada faces Morocco this afternoon, followed by Paraguay taking on France. Both winners will advance to the quarterfinals. The knockout stage continues through Tuesday as teams battle for a spot in the final eight. This is NPR News.
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6: Welcome to Latino USA. I'm Maria Hinojosa. We're going to start our show with a little soccer, a little football. And for that, I'm going to give the mic over to Latino USA's managing editor, Fernanda Echavarri.
18: Andres Cantor has been a sports announcer for almost 40 years. He's received 8 Emmy Awards for his broadcasting and a place in the National Soccer Hall of Fame. You know his voice. He has watched and announced countless games, But there's one moment at the end of the last World Cup in Qatar that is seared into his memory.
7: The final was a roller coaster of emotions in itself. It took us from Argentina's domination against the defending world champion to France tying the match. Revivió
18: Francia. Argentina goes up 3-2. Then France ties again. It's 3-3, taking the game all the way to penalty kicks.
7: By the peak, when the PK started, I was ready to like pass out. What happened in Qatar with Argentina and Messi winning the World Cup is one of my favorite moments.
18: If you weren't watching this in real time, maybe you've seen the clip on social media. Andrés Cantor wearing a perfectly pressed baby blue button-up shirt, clinging to his headset microphone, screaming with joy. His tears barely visible behind his round-frame glasses as he hugs his fellow announcer. I think this video is such a beautiful thing to watch.
19: Lo hizo el Tato, lo hizo Luque, lo hicieron ustedes, jugadores. Que se ganaron el cielo. Argentina campeón del mundo. Messi campeón del mundo.
7: That moment was my true self.
18: Are you a crier? Are you an emotional guy?
7: Yeah, I could say I'm emotional. I'm not hard as a rock when it comes to shedding tears. So if I have to shed one, I will.
18: What do you think about soccer makes men who may otherwise still be very like, rah, kiss each other and hug each other and celebrate and like cry?
7: I call it the magic of soccer.
6: For this story, we bring you Andrés Cantor. He is the voice of soccer for so many in the U.S. and beyond. He spoke to our own Fernanda Echavarri for a podcast she's hosting called American Football. It's one of our new shows here at Futuro Studios that looks at soccer culture in the U.S. and its deep underdog roots. Here's Fernanda Echavarri again.
18: We spoke a few weeks before the World Cup started. And right away, when he introduced himself, his chill vibe put me at ease. I think most of our audience knows who you are, but if you don't mind introducing yourself, who you are and what you're known for.
7: Sure. I'm known for being a good guy, a good dad.
18: Oh, I love that.
7: And yelling goal.
18: During his now almost 40-year career sportscasting, he has cemented himself as the voice of soccer. First calling games for Univision as far back as 1987, and then moving over to Telemundo in 2000. I mean, his goal call has literally sold as a ringtone on Telemundo's website. His charismatic and energetic game narrations have helped popularize the sport in the United States, even for those who don't speak Spanish. Especially in 1994, when he was an announcer during the first World Cup hosted in the U.S., David Letterman even brought him on The Late Show at the time.
20: Here now to call a goal from a World Cup game played yesterday, please welcome Univision's Andrés Cantor. Andrés!
18: 2 decades later, in 2014, he guest starred in one of the most American shows of all time.
21: Oh, Andrés Cantor. You know that is incorrect usage.
19: I have no control. This job has taken its toll.
7: I always say that sometimes I end up my broadcasts feeling as tired as the players have run 15 miles on a match.
18: Listening to Cantor during a game is like watching a virtuoso jazz artist freestyle nonstop for 90 minutes or more. And much like a musician, Cantor needs to protect his instrument. When you are calling these games back to back to back, how do you sort of reset or recharge your voice?
7: I'm supposed to do all the things singers do, which is rest the mind, rest the soul, rest my body, which, you know, try to get as many hours of sleep. The recommendation is before and after silence.
2: So, okay, no talking before or after sportscasting, which actually can be kind of hard, especially after the game.
7: Because obviously somebody will go for an interview.
2: Mm.
7: We have a post-production meeting, and then you go out and keep on talking, and you go out to dinner, and the server goes, oh, I listened to your call, but you said it was a penalty. And so I can't be rude and say I can't speak.
2: While he makes all of this look so effortless, it takes a ton of preparation and pure talent, especially because...
7: I hate scripted material.
2: Mm.
7: I ad-lib. You know, some producers fight me because I do not like using teleprompter.
2: What do you do? What does it look like?
7: So you are going to reveal trade secrets. Shh.
2: Please. I just have so many questions about your process.
7: It is easier around the World Cups than it is on a regular weekend where, you know, let's say I'm calling the Premier League for Telemundo, right?
2: Mm-hmm.
7: Before I would tell you, I would go watch tape. Now with all the resources that we have at our disposal, it's much, much easier. Now I tell you, I'll go on YouTube and find the game of Burnley, the last weekend's game, and I study how they play. I study the characteristics of the players. If Smith has long hair, if Johnson uses like a wristband that I can identify him by not even looking at his shirt number.
2: Mm.
7: So there are little tricks that I use to try to identify the players. Come the World Cup, it's pretty much the same process.
2: He's a bit old school about how he likes his research.
7: I still like to write my notes and have them on paper, even though I could have them electronically on a tablet. I take my Sharpies. I use different colors for the team lineup that I have in front of me. I use a yellow highlighter to mark whenever the player is given a yellow card. I take my old-fashioned chronometer.
2: Really?
7: I know. It's kind of my lucky charm. I still have my old chrono with me.
2: He drinks a ton of water, but food? That's a whole other story.
7: I usually don't eat. My cutoff is probably like 4 or 5 hours before a match. I will not have even a bite. I'll wait until everything is done to eat.
2: And no matter how many decades he's been calling games,
7: there's always that sense of a potential embarrassment on national television. It doesn't really matter whether you're a rookie or a 40-year pro. Anything can happen on live TV.
2: So now we know how a real pro does this. But how exactly did he get into this in the first place?
7: As a matter of fact, I did not want to become an announcer.
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7: I get to go to 8 different cities in all 3 countries that are hosting the World Cup. Call a game, hop on a plane, repeat.
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1: It's Latino USA. I'm Maria Hinojosa. Before the break, we brought you soccer announcer Andres Cantor. You may not know him by name, but you know his powerful and passionate goal calls. So let's bring back Fernanda Echavarri to wrap up his story.
2: Growing up in Argentina in the 1960s, Andres Cantor couldn't escape soccer.
3: The first gift that every kid got was a soccer ball. So that is probably my first memory, kicking a ball when I was probably 4 years old, 5 years old.
2: And when he wasn't playing soccer, he was listening to matches on the radio. To one guy in particular, his version of Andres Cantor.
3: There was one gentleman, the best broadcaster at the time, that had 90% share of the audience. Everyone listened to him, called José María Muñoz. So I guess I got his rhythms in my ears, you know, for life, because we all listened to him and his broadcast and his way of calling games.
2: What did he sound like?
3: He was always very, very energetic during his play-by-play and his broadcast.
2: And while Cantor would listen to Muñoz on the radio, he would sit down and write.
3: I sat in front of my dad's typewriter and wrote the game's report just for my own sake.
2: For fun.
3: For fun, yeah. I have, I guess, a cute observation of what I've seen, and I started reading the game pretty much better than any kid my age. But I never thought for a minute I would end up doing TV and radio, which is
2: unbelievable.
3: Crazy to think, yeah. As a matter of fact, I did not want to become an announcer. I like writing.
2: His parents, who were both doctors, eventually moved the family to Los Angeles. And just like when he was a child back in Argentina, writing was a constant. He was the editor of sports pages for his high school newspaper. He got a journalism degree from USC without taking a single broadcast class. Mind blown. And one day, he went from writing to using his voice.
3: Since I was covering as a writer many sporting events in Los Angeles, many of the biggest fights of boxing's history in Las Vegas, etc., I coincided with a lot of American media. And one day in February of 1987, I get asked if I could come into Univision Studios for an audition, because they were looking for either a soccer commentator or a soccer play-by-play announcer. I had a lucky break. And probably within a week, I get a call from Jorge Berry, whom I pretty much owe my career to, and said, "You're hired."
2: I couldn't not ask Andres Cantor about his favorite soccer moments. First one was in the 70s.
3: I was a kid in Argentina and watched Argentina win its first World Cup in 1978.
4: Argentina es el nuevo campeón del mundo. Nos tiran abrazos y besos todos los brasileños.
2: His second favorite would later be called the goal of the century.
3: I was already working for a Gráfico magazine of Argentina in 1986, and saw my biggest idol, Diego Maradona, lift the trophy and score the most beautiful goal in the history of the World Cup against England.
2: They're both Argentina moments, obvio. But taking Argentina out of the equation?
3: I remember one of my calls, Landon Donovan's goal for the U.S. against Algiers in South Africa 2010. 5 years later, I was very lucky enough to see Carly Lloyd score a hat-trick in the FIFA Women's World Cup final in Vancouver. And the third goal was from midfield. And I always say that that was probably one, regardless of gender, one of the greatest World Cup final goals of all times.
2: During our hour-long conversation, I think I made it pretty clear that I love to talk about logistics and process. So I was curious about what his day-to-day will look like for this World Cup. Because for the first time ever in the almost 100 years of World Cups, this time there are three host countries. Three big countries.
3: Qatar was beautiful because I slept in the same hotel room, same bed, for 40 days. Now I get to go to 8 different cities in all three countries that are hosting the World Cup. So I get call a game, hop on a plane, repeat. I'll go from LA to Houston, to Vancouver, to Dallas, to Kansas, to Miami, to Guadalajara.
2: Are you a really good packer?
3: Yeah, I'm used to it. I usually take whatever is necessary, and I've learned that if I forget something, there's always somewhere where I can buy whatever I forgot if I need to.
2: If you've been keeping up with this podcast series, you know that this World Cup is widely regarded in the U.S. as a consequential one for many, many reasons. Here's what soccer star Tap Ramos told me in an earlier episode.
5: In 1994, I feel like it was sort of the birth of soccer here. 2026 has to be the World Cup that makes soccer permanent.
2: And Cantor agrees.
3: 100%.
2: On top of the pressure of this World Cup to finally take soccer out of its underdog status in the U.S., it's also happening during a particularly volatile period in geopolitics. Whereas the typical attitude of host countries has been one of open embrace, the Trump administration's stance has been overly hostile. Even with this backdrop, Andres Cantor is optimistic about the future of soccer in the U.S.
3: Politics aside, it's a different country altogether. It's definitely not the same as it was in 1994. The biggest difference, I would say, is fandom. If you would poll 100 people in 1994 about, do you know what the World Cup is? Probably 70 would say, I have no idea. Mm-hmm. And if you do the same now, it's probably the opposite. 30 wouldn't know and 70 would know. Way back in 1994, nobody could watch more than one game per weekend on television, the ones that we were calling on Univision. So the fandom is that much greater. I'll quote Billy Joel in Piano Man. Hopefully we will all forget life for a while during the 39 days of competition and then hoping that the world's problems get fixed.
2: Well, my last question is a bit of a personal one. Soccer, to me, I don't know the stats. I can't tell you, you know, who plays what during the weekend. But when the World Cup happens, I go nuts and I go hard and I get really into it. And my dad was always the connection to soccer for me since I was little. And this is the first World Cup that I'm going to experience it without him. This is the first one since his passing. So there's a lot of connection to soccer that is beyond the sport, that is about family, that it's about connection. So I'm just curious, who's a person that sort of does that for you?
3: You asked me before if I'm emotional, and I got emotional hearing your story, and I know that you will, when you'll hear Mexicanos a grito de guerra, a lot of things will go through your mind, and they're all going to be beautiful memories. I have no doubt. Wear that Mexican jersey proud. Think about your dad and think about who you are and what your dad allowed you to become, if I may say. Mm-hmm. I have, you know, my two beautiful kids, my wife, And, you know, when Argentina won the World Cup in 2022, obviously, I got a big hug from my son, actually. He was pitch side, and I don't know how he found me at the presentation studio, and we hugged and cried.
2: Oh, that's amazing.
3: With a video that also went very, very viral. Lo viste, boludo, lo viste. I'm going to close by saying that I am the luckiest person in the world because I work doing what I love the most. Mm. I've been given the best seat in the house for the last 40 years. They pay me for it. And I've been very lucky to be surrounded by great professionals and a great family that has allowed me to do what I do. So every time, and believe me, this is true, every time I walk onto a broadcast booth at a stadium, being the first game or the final, I'll just go, I'll pinch myself, even though it's something that it's part of my regular job, but I will still pinch myself. And-

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1: De nada, con muchísimo gusto.
2: That was an excerpt from a new podcast from Futuro Studios called American Football. If you want to feel, laugh, and learn cool factoids about football that you can use when talking about the World Cup right now, the way I am, then definitely give it a listen, give it a follow. You're going to be happy you did. American Football. We are going to switch gears pretty intensely and go from soccer and one of the world's biggest sporting events to something that is a lot less known about. It is a policy that exists that helps free sick and elderly people in prison. Last week on our show, we introduced the first part of our series. It's called Released to Die. It follows Frank Ross. He's a 93-year-old man who was recently released from a Pennsylvania prison. He was put into a healthcare facility to live out his final days. Frank Ross was imprisoned for more than 4 decades for the crime of homicide. In prison, he dedicated himself to writing fiction and teaching younger men to read and write, including Suave Gonzalez, the subject of our Pulitzer Prize-winning podcast about juvenile lifers. Frank was diagnosed with cancer and dementia and granted compassionate release earlier this year. This is the final part of our series profiling his release and how Pennsylvania's compassionate release law is changing. When you visit Frank Ross, you never really know how it's going to go till you walk through the door of his room at the healthcare facility where he's living now. With dementia, some days are good and others, well, they can be really bad.
3: So we're getting ready to leave, Frank. And the last couple of hours were rough.
2: That's producer Julieta Martinelli, who's been visiting the 93-year-old man to document his efforts to die with dignity outside of prison. Frank was medically transferred out of prison in January under Pennsylvania statute, most commonly known as compassionate release.
3: He hasn't been taking his medication and was adamant that Suave not leave him.
2: After a day together, Frank begs Suave, his friend and mentee, to please take him home with him. He doesn't want to be at the facility anymore. Suave is patient and kind with Frank. He explains yet again that unfortunately they don't have permission to leave, at least not yet. But Suave loves Frank like a father. And when they leave, it's clear that seeing Frank struggle is weighing on him.
3: And I don't know, we were just talking about the emotional toll. How do you feel?
4: This is what comes with taking care of somebody you care for. You got to deal with it. That's part of bringing him home. He don't understand, like, I can't take him with me, even if I wanted to. I can't. You know, his dementia is at an early stage for 93, where if you talk about present stuff, you lose him. But if you talk about his life, he's there. He could remember his mother, his childhood. So he remembers some things. He knows what he wants. And he knows he don't want to be here. Because to a certain extent, he knows, like, why am I here? Why is they pushing me around?
2: This is the reality of compassionate release in a system that mandates waiting until the very end to be free. And as challenging as it's been, it's about to get even more complicated. For this story, Released to Die, Part 3, a series that looks at compassionate release for sick and elderly people imprisoned in Pennsylvania. Compassionate release aims to deal with one of the fastest growing trends in incarceration in the United States. It's something experts call the graying of American prisons. We're going to take a deep dive into the current compassionate release laws, what it's like to get sick in prison, and what it really means to have a chance to die free. As the months

0: pass, Frank continues to fight to make progress. He's attending physical therapy, doing his little workouts, learning how to get in and out of his wheelchair and into his bed on his own. Then in early April, another phone call changes things again. This time, the news on the other end of the line is very different from the call that alerted us to Frank's impending freedom. In fact, this call is quite the opposite. Senior producer Julieta Martinelli picks up this story from here.
1: Hello.
2: Hey, I'm recording. What's going on?
1: Oh, man. You know, Frank Ross, he lost all that weight, so they had to come and put a different ankle monitor.
3: When I met Frank, he was a large man. When I saw him again on one of those trips, it was shocking to see how much smaller he seemed. Suave said he has lost more than 60 pounds since his release. Most of it happened relatively recently. Not long after that visit, Frank's ankle monitor slipped off his ankle.
2: Yeah, I remember that there was an issue with that a couple of days ago.
3: People like Frank, who are released under compassionate release, must wear a GPS ankle monitor at all times. It's part of the requirements, basically a way for the Department of Corrections to keep tabs on where a person is at all times. Even though, as a senior citizen released to a healthcare facility due to illness, Frank can hardly walk.
1: So the DOC came in to try to put a new ankle monitor, and he refused.
3: It should have been a simple thing, but on that day, Suave says he wasn't there to help. Suave says he was told that Frank refused to let the lieutenant from the DOC put the monitor back on. He didn't seem to understand what was going on. He was confused and scared. It was one of those bad days. So someone called Suave, hoping that hearing from him would help Frank. But instead,
1: he cursed me out. He said, "You're not Suave. Bring me the real Suave. You're an imposter. I don't know you."
3: Suave said the officer from the DOC understood that Frank was under distress.
1: I told the lieutenant, he's 93 years old. His dementia is progressing. He's like, "Yeah, but I have to write a report." That's what the lieutenant said.
2: He's 93 and he can't walk.
3: Not long after, the DOC filed a motion with the court, letting the judge know that Frank was refusing the ankle monitor and therefore violating the agreement for release.
1: Now it goes back to the judge. So I don't know what's going on. So I don't even know what's going to happen. I will find out Monday. The DOC has to go in front of the judge. And the lieutenant was real nice. He said, "I'm not one of them people that's going to force this. I'm not going to physically put it on him because he's 93 years old."
2: No, obviously, but it feels even more cruel to be like, "We have to take you back to prison." Like, you can't put a monitor on him, but you can haul him back to prison?
3: But that's exactly how the law works. Shortly after, a hearing was set on the court calendar. Frank was now facing prison without the cognitive ability to understand why. I arrived in Philly on April 28th, just a few days later. I make it to court just in time for his case to be called. There's no recording allowed in the courtroom, so I squeeze in the last row of a crowded bench to witness the proceedings. One by one, the Department of Corrections, Frank's lawyers, and the judge go around and around arguing the issue. The DOC argues that the law is simple. He either agrees to put on a monitor or he needs to go back to prison. Frank's lawyers ask for accommodations because of his health issues. They say that even if they can put the monitor back on, Frank's health issues cause water retention and swelling. If his ankles swell again, the monitor could injure him. If it's too loose, it will fall off again. They ask the DOC to consider using a different monitor, one that they can put on his wrist or even on his wheelchair. They remind the court that Frank can't walk, that patients on the memory care floor where he resides don't have access to an elevator, that they're under 24/7 care, They say he's basically under lockdown already. Suave is called to the stand. He testifies that he's Frank's caretaker, about the cognitive decline that he's witnessed, and why Frank suddenly no longer understands why he needs to wear a monitor. Suave promises that he will get Frank to agree to put the monitor back on if they can just have more time. Nearly an hour passes like this, back and forth. The Department of Corrections will not budge on the monitor, and they refuse to consider putting it anywhere else on his body, like around his wrist, where it might be less painful or confusing for Frank. Then the judge makes his ruling. Outside the courthouse, I catch up to Frank's lawyers for the verdict.
4: The judge is giving everybody a little bit more time to try again to put the monitor on him when he has some trusted individuals around him.
3: That is attorney Rupali Rashadwar. She's there with Lala Serrano from the Abolitionist Law Center in PA, and they have represented Frank through the entire compassionate release application, and they've done the same for many others. They tell me the hearing shows how these compassionate release cases, as difficult as they are to win, are never really quite finished.
4: It's just unimaginably cruel. As a result of the sickness, he's going to keep declining. He's going to have cognitive decline. And because of that, can't understand some of the conditions and comply with them. Everybody knows he's not going anywhere. He's not a flight risk. He's not a danger. And even so, the department's still moving to try to send him back to prison.
3: The judge has given them 6 days to get Frank to put the monitor back on. Next Monday, the DOC will return to see Frank. If he refuses, well, that could be it. For today, though, it's a win. Frank remains free. But Rupali says Frank's case is representative of a broader issue, the cruelty that permeates the way the compassionate release statute is handled in the state. Here is Lalo Serrano.
5: Just the eligibility criteria are exceptionally cruel. Like the death date that you have to have a terminal diagnosis, essentially a doctor telling you you have less than 1 year to live. And then the statutory restriction we're dealing with today is this under electronic monitoring. So not only do you have to be so exceptionally ill, and then after that, you're subject to scrutiny and instability when you're trying to live out your final days in peace.
3: The reality of the situation is that if Frank is too sick to understand that he needs to wear an ankle monitor, he will be sent back to prison, despite that same illness being the actual reason for his release in the first place. It really doesn't make much sense. It's one of the issues with how the compassionate release statute is written. It leaves no wiggle room for the reality of dealing with a person who is ill.
0: When we come back, we continue following Frank's fight to remain free. And we take a look at a potential new law aimed at overhauling the entire compassionate release system in Pennsylvania. Stay with us. No te vayas.
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0: It's Latino USA. I'm Maria Hinojosa. Before the break, we followed Frank's lawyers into court as they fought the Department of Corrections demand that he go back to prison because he was unwilling to put on an ankle monitor. Now, senior producer Julieta Martinelli continues with the story.
11: I think so. That's what I was going to ask.
3: After court, Suave and I rush over to see Frank. Suave is eager to explain to Frank that the men will be back and he will need to let them put the monitor back on.
12: Hello, how are you?
3: I walk in and hug Frank. Suave hangs back. But I can tell that Frank knows exactly who I am today. It's a good day. His eyes light up. As I greet him, Suave walks up behind his wheelchair and hugs him tight.
12: That's a bear hug. That's the best you can do. Oh.
3: Frank smiles wide. He knows that Suave is there to see him.
11: Hi, Frank.
12: Oh, my God.
11: How you doing? You know who's hugging you?
12: I know.
11: This crazy guy behind you. How you doing today?
12: They've been dogging me. I got better just to come here.
3: Suave doesn't waste any time. Frank is sitting in his wheelchair in front of the TV. The box that he brought from prison, filled with his writing, is open next to his bed. Suave pulls up a chair and sits down in front of him.
12: I came to talk to you. We just came from court. Mm-hmm. We just came from the judge.
13: Mm-hmm. Okay.
12: All right?
13: Yeah.
12: So I got to talk to you.
13: Oh, come on.
12: The DOC is trying to take you back to prison.
13: Okay, that's good.
12: No, it's not good.
13: Why?
12: Because if you go back, you're never coming out again. It's not good.
3: The conversation goes in circles for nearly an hour. Frank doesn't understand why he risks going back to prison. Suave is patient. He explains the same thing in different ways many times.
12: We managed to convince the judge that there was no necessity to take you back to prison. I'm being honest with you. I don't want you to go back to prison, right?
3: Frank is confused. I can see the fear in Suave's eyes. How much is riding on him convincing Frank that he needs to get the monitor back on to try and keep him focused on the real issue without scaring or frustrating him? Situations like this are exactly why lawyers, activists, and some legislators in Pennsylvania have been pushing for a complete revamp of the compassionate release law. Over the last year, they've made considerable progress through a state bill called HB 150.
14: HB 150, which was introduced by State Representative Rick Krajewski and former State Representative Torrin Ecker, seeks to expand access to medical release for chronically and terminally ill incarcerated people.
3: That's Celeste Trustee. She's a longtime reform advocate speaking at a press conference announcing that the bill had passed the House with bipartisan support last December. She worked alongside a number of organizations, including Frank's own lawyers, politicians, and local advocates to help drum up support for the bill.
14: HB 150 is an extremely necessary piece of legislation that we have been trying to move for so long.
3: The current bill doesn't include advanced age as reason enough to consider compassionate release, but it does open up the requirements related to illness. It would expand to consider people who are seriously ill but not yet considered terminal, people that could be better cared for on the outside, sooner, without having to wait to have a so-called death date. Here's Celeste Trustee again.
14: Prisons were not meant to be nursing homes, but that's what it has become, right? Our prisons have ended up becoming something where you walk in and you see people in wheelchairs who have complete mobility issues. You see people in walkers. You see people who are unable to care for themselves. You see people who do not even understand why they are there.
3: Celeste says the state representatives were able to gather bipartisan support because the bill makes sense. It could save the prison system as much as $19 million in healthcare costs every year. All of this is funded by taxpayers. Now that the bill has passed the Pennsylvania House of Representatives, it needs to be taken up by the Senate to become law. Her hope is that HB 150 will pass as currently written, allowing incarcerated people to petition for medical release when they have any medical condition deemed, quote, chronic and debilitating. Basically, people that can't take care of themselves shouldn't be in prison. These amendments would have potentially allowed Frank to be released much sooner. If the bill passes the Senate, they estimate that as many as 700 incarcerated people could immediately become eligible for compassionate release. But Celeste says 6 months after the bill passed the House, the Pennsylvania Senate still has made no move to take this up for a vote.
14: We are absolutely at a point where if we don't do something soon, we cannot afford to continue it. When you remove a person from society during incarceration, that is supposed to be the punishment, removal from society. The punishment is not lack of medical care.
3: Celeste says she's trying to remain hopeful. The Senate has until November to make a move. If they don't, the whole process would need to start over again.
14: It is always frustrating when you make such headway like we did with HB 150 and then things stall. The reality of legislative and policy work, though, is that that does happen sometimes, right? But we will not let up.
3: While there is hope that the policy will make things more humane for other elders in Pennsylvania in the coming years, the reality is that Frank's fate continues to rest on the current law as written. Back in his room, after a few hours of talking, Suave makes some headway.
12: Listen to what I'm saying.
13: Okay.
12: I love you.
13: I know it.
12: To death.
13: I know it.
12: Do us apart.
13: I know it.
12: I respect you.
13: I know it.
12: I will always will.
13: I know all that.
12: Right. Do you care about me?
13: I love you. You're a bum.
12: I say it again.
13: I love you. I always will love you. You're my son.
12: Okay.
13: Your family.
12: That's right.
3: In the end, Frank agrees to do his best to remember that he needs to put the monitor back on next Monday. They make plans for Suave to spend the night with him the Sunday prior. He promises he won't let him forget why they're here. Later in the afternoon, Suave makes a list of the items that Frank would like from the grocery store across the street. It's a good distraction, talking about his favorite snacks. Before we head out to buy the items, we guide Frank's wheelchair to the community room, where other patients are eating lunch and listening to a volunteer play music. But before we go into the room, Frank signals us to come closer. He wants to tell us something.
13: Here's the deal. I'm 93 years old. I ran into an old broad.
3: Frank says a few days ago in that same community room, he noticed a woman, another patient.
13: I never
12: got my attention there.
3: She caught his eye immediately.
13: That's right. I'm telling you, somebody I would never imagine. I run into a woman. I'm sitting, eating, dying. And I see this woman come in. She's 92.
12: Yeah.
13: I'm 91. And suddenly I say, whoa.
12: You had the tingles?
13: No, the essence, you know. So I told one of the two of them, I said, tell her that I would like to see her, talk to her. And she said, okay. So I start talking to her. And this thing started growing. And I told my chancellor about it.
3: They sat together and shared some words. He says she's a younger woman. She's 91. He's pretty smitten. He says he's even told his kids.
12: You want me to bring you some flowers so you can give it to her? No, but I think it would. You know one what? Rose, Frank.
4: That's I'll bring romantic.
12: You a rose. I'll bring you one rose as a friend.
3: Suavin messes with Frank. He tells him that women like flowers. He's been out of the game too long. Suave is beaming. It's the first time that we see Frank smiling like this on this visit. He seems happy,

0: We return from the grocery store with packets of tuna and other goodies, Frank's request. Frank still craves some of the same meals that he would have in prison. It's kind of become comfort food. Suave also comes back with a single red rose, which he pulls out from under his coat. They whisper and giggle. They look like young boys. Frank says he's shy. He tells Suave he hasn't interacted with a woman in decades.
1: Do me a favor. No, do me a favor. For real. I know what I'm doing. You give it to her.
0: Frank tells Suave to go give her the rose for him. He passes it to him under the table as if it's contraband. He nods over to the woman, sitting a few tables over, eating lunch with her caretaker.
1: We love you.
0: Suave does exactly that. He walks over, hands the woman the flower, and points at Frank. He says a few words, and she accepts the flower. She smiles and looks down at her plate. Frank looks away. He's sheepish, embarrassed. I feel like I'm standing in a high school cafeteria, and I'm watching two people with a new crush.
1: Oh, okay. All right, I see you.
2: Okay. I'll see you very soon.
1: I know.
0: This time, Frank doesn't beg Suave to stay with him. He shoos us off. It's like he's embarrassed of us in front of his friends. By now, we know that the good moments don't last. But maybe, neither do the bad ones. That's the cruelty and gift of dementia. And it seems that today, Frank has something to look forward to. The following Sunday, Suave fulfilled his promise. He slept over, and when the lieutenant from the DOC showed up, Frank remembered why he was there. He allowed them to put the monitor on, and for now, the request to return him to prison was closed. But Suave, Frank's family, and his lawyers still live with that fear that the monitor will once again create an opportunity for the DOC to demand his return to prison. For now, though, Frank seems to have found something to live for in the immediate. He's still talking to his lady friend. He says he finally feels inspired to write a romantic story. Like The Notebook, he says, but one that doesn't end in loneliness.
3: That was the last installment of our mini-series, Released to Die. If you didn't catch last week's episode and want to hear more about Frank Ross and compassionate release, the first two episodes are out on our website,

0: That's it for today. You first heard an episode of our new Futuro Studios podcast. It's called American Football. That's football, F-U-T-B-O-L, hosted by Fernanda Echavarri, who is also the managing editor of Latino USA. The story you heard last was Released to Die, produced by Julieta Martinelli and edited by Marlon Bishop. Nancy Trujillo is our production manager. The engineers who worked on this episode are Stephanie Lebeau, Julia Caruso, J.J. Carubin, and Brandon Grugel. Benile Ramirez and I are executive producers. I'm your host, Maria Hinojosa. 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
5: From NPR News in Washington, D.C., this is Weekend Edition. I'm Scott Simon. This hour, Ron Elving with the Week in Politics on the 250th anniversary of the United States. Also, famed American movies that have tried to project views of the American dream. Kathleen Roney's new novel, Man Overboard, as a man can't recall how he wound up swimming for his life. And look at Connie's new album, Living in the USA, tries to pair protest songs with calls to party. Lead vocalist Adam Wiener says,
6: if we lose our ability to access joy, I mean, what do we have? You know, and joy can be an act of resistance.
5: First, we have our newscast. 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
7: Live from NPR News in Washington, I'm Windsor Johnston. 4th of July celebrations are getting underway in cities and towns across the country today, but a dangerous heat wave is forcing schedule changes, prompting some cancellations and raising concerns about heat-related illnesses. NPR's Brian Mann reports.
8: For a lot of Americans, like 8-year-old Logan Longsworth from New Jersey, this holiday is just about having fun.
9: How I'm going to be celebrating the 4th of July is I'm going to light some firecrackers and stuff like that. And we also saw the Statue of Liberty.
8: But people in much of the country are facing dangerous heat. An Independence Day parade scheduled for today in Washington, D.C. was canceled. Many events have been rescheduled to start later to avoid the hottest part of the day. Fireworks have been banned in parts of the country because of high wildfire risk. Officials are warning the public to take lots of precautions, limit your time outdoors, bring water, and stay in the shade whenever you can. Brian Mann, NPR News, New York.
7: Republican lawmakers defunded some health care providers that offer abortion under President Trump's One Big Beautiful Bill Act. As NPR's Selena Simmons-Duffin reports, that provision only lasted 1 year, and that year is now over.
10: Under the provision, when patients enrolled in Medicaid came to Planned Parenthood and several other organizations for cancer screenings and annual exams, etc., Medicaid would not reimburse them for those visits. It's been a longtime goal of anti-abortion rights activists, and it was enacted for the first time last July 4th, but only for a year because of Senate rules, which means that now those organizations can bill Medicaid for non-abortion services again. There was pressure on congressional Republicans from anti-abortion groups to extend the defund provision, but with slim majorities and many other priorities, it didn't happen before Congress went on recess. Selena Simmons-Duffin, NPR News.
7: The Palestinian militant group Hamas says the Gaza Strip should remain central to any long-term ceasefire between Iran, the U.S., and Israel. His comments come as Tehran hosts a belated funeral for its former supreme leader, who was killed by U.S. and Israeli strikes 4 months ago. NPR's Emily Feng reports.
2: Speaking to a Hamas-affiliated paper, Khaled al-Qudoumi, Hamas's representative in Tehran, said he'd been reassured by Iranian officials that securing the rights of Palestinians was central to guaranteeing, quote, genuine or lasting peace in the Middle East. His remarks highlight the risk of a shaky U.S. and Iranian ceasefire collapsing. Despite a preliminary ceasefire agreement with the U.S., Iran continues to stop ships from freely sailing through the Strait of Hormuz, and the U.S. and Iran exchanged strikes against one another just a week ago. The Iran-backed militant group Hezbollah has also threatened to retaliate against Israel, as Israel continues to occupy much of southern Lebanon. Emily Fang, NPR News, Tel Aviv.
7: This is NPR. It was a nail-biter of a game. Argentina played Cape Verde in the World Cup knockout round and won 3-2. But as NPR's Jasmine Guards reports, it was a tough battle.
11: Argentina is the defending world champion, and Cape Verde was being hailed as a Cinderella story, the smallest nation to get to the knockout stage. Cape Verde's defense was steely, Argentina struggled, and the game went into overtime. Around 120 minutes played in over 90-degree heat. By the end, players on both teams were experiencing cramps. Argentina's third goal came near the end of the game. They play Egypt on Tuesday. Jasmine Garst, NPR News, Miami.
7: The World Cup round of 16 continues today with two matches on tap. Canada faces Morocco this afternoon, followed by Paraguay taking on France. A federal appeals court has cleared the way for the Trump administration to immediately replace the slavery exhibit at George Washington's first presidential home on Philadelphia's Independence Mall. The city says it plans to appeal the ruling. Civil rights attorney Michael Cord says the exhibit should continue telling the full history of slavery at the site.
12: What we want is the truth, the whole truth, and nothing but the truth to be told about the horrors of slavery in Philadelphia under George Washington at America's first White House.
7: The exhibit has focused on the lives of the 9 enslaved people who lived and worked at the site while George Washington was president. The Trump administration plans to replace it with a broader exhibit on the founding of the presidency. This is NPR.
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0: This is Weekend Edition from NPR News. I'm Scott Simon. Thank you for being with us. The founders complained about the summer heat in Philadelphia, but it was pleasant there on this day in 1776. Thomas Jefferson recorded 76 degrees at 1 p.m. before he, perhaps joined by Benjamin Franklin and John Adams, took the Declaration of Independence to be printed and distributed. It's a fair bit hotter there today, of course, as a wave of high pressure traps much of the country under a heat dome. NPR's Ron Elving joins us. Ron, thanks for being with us.
1: Good to be with you, Scott, and happy 4th of July.
0: And happy 4th to you, my friend. The heat's causing many of today's celebrations to be scaled back for safety's sake. Will America's 250th birthday be tamer? Not as multipartisan than the 1976 bicentennial, which we remember.
1: Maybe either one. The day is young. It's still too early to judge whether this heat dome will hold down the crowd sizes or shorten tempers or just put a damper on it all. But to some degree, that might be a good fit for the mood of this holiday, which seems subdued compared to earlier eras. Polls show Americans are less optimistic and somewhat less patriotic than in past years. One measure now shows Americans slightly less patriotic on average than citizens of other countries, and that's quite a departure from the past, and it's certainly more downbeat today than 50 years ago. In 1976, when the nightmares of Vietnam and Watergate scandals were finally over and their memories were beginning to recede, the country was ready to move on, ready to believe its best days were still ahead. And yes, Americans were in a mood to party that summer in big cities like New York and small town parades all over the country.
0: Supreme Court wrapped up its most recent session this week and released some of their most significant decisions, didn't they?
1: Oh, my. It was quite a package, and it had gut punches for partisans on both sides. Democrats were distressed that the court continued to dismantle restraints on campaign spending, especially those that allow big contributors to coordinate spending with candidates. But it was especially striking to see the shock and dismay on the right over the court's decision upholding birthright citizenship. Now, this has been around back to English common law before the American Revolution. It's been confirmed by the High Court more than once, and most legal observers expected it to be upheld once again. So many were surprised the vote was so close. And that close vote surely lends momentum to the Trump administration's efforts to minimize and even villainize immigration.
0: Mandatory financial disclosure this week revealed that President Trump made more than $1 billion in his first year back in the White House, considerably more than the year before. Is it only responsible to ask if he has enriched himself in office?
1: Donald Trump was rich long before he was president, but there was always a lot of debate about just how rich. That debate is now over. Not all presidents have added wealth while in office, but in recent decades, with book deals and speaking fees, it's become easier than ever for a president to cash in. But never on a scale remotely comparable to this. And not with such an array of transactions that would seem to pose a conflict of interest for anyone in the Oval Office.
0: And former Trump allies Tucker Carlson, Marjorie Taylor Greene say they want to create a new political party. Are we witnessing in 2026 the two-party system splintering as more Republicans question President Trump, MAGA Republicans take on centrists, and recent primary victories have produced more Democratic Socialist candidates in the Democratic Party?
1: In a word, yes. Both sides are finding it increasingly difficult to enforce party unity, difficult even to appeal to party spirit or plead for party cohesion. The parties can't control the actions and statements of prominent politicians who want to stand out, who want to be where the voters seem to be. And they know what gets attention. They know what builds a following, especially in the wide-open cyberspaces of social media.
0: NPR senior contributor Ron Elving. Ron, thanks so very much for being with us. Good holiday to you.
1: And to you, Scott. Thank you.
0: 4 months after Iran's supreme leader was killed in U.S.-Israeli airstrikes, the country is now holding his funeral. That's Tehran and a huge crowd gathered for one of the series of ceremonies planned for the funeral of the Ayatollah Ali Khamenei. The mourning will take place for days across five cities. NPR's Adil Al-Shalchi joins us now from Istanbul. Adil, thanks so much for being with us.
2: Good morning, Scott.
0: What's the day look like in Iran?
2: Well, Iranian state media showed a massive crowd of people at the Imam Khomeini Grand Musalla, which is a large prayer complex in Tehran. People were visiting Ayatollah Ali Khamenei's casket, which was draped with the Iranian flag. The caskets of four of his killed family members were also there. We saw men and women wearing black. They wept openly. Women slapped their heads with their hands in mourning. Men beat their chests in unison, which is a tradition in Shia funerals. There were also chants of death to America and big red signs that read, kill Trump. Some people waved flags, red ones that symbolize revenge, and many yellow ones that represented the Iranian-backed Lebanese militia Hezbollah, which has been fighting with Israel since the beginning of the war. Now, a spokesperson for the funeral preparation said the ceremonies were delayed this long because of, quote, the war conditions and what he called the brutal U.S. invasion. But really, Scott, right now, this week, the funeral is a way for the Iranian regime to try to show stability and power to Iranians and the rest of the world, sort of sending a message that the Islamic revolutionary power that leads the country is still enjoying popularity.
0: How about the attendance by world leaders and Iranian officials?
2: Well, yesterday, a number of official foreign delegations and religious leaders attended a ceremony as Khamenei lay in state. Russia, which has supported Iran during the war, sent former President Dmitry Medvedev, and Pakistani Prime Minister was there. The President of Iraq was in attendance, as well as the Afghan Foreign Minister. And even Saudi Arabia, which has been at odds with Iran for decades, and where Iran attacked a U.S. military base in March, sent a delegation. There was also a group of officials from Hamas there. Now, from the Iranian side, Iran's president, foreign minister, and the speaker of parliament, who's been the head of the ceasefire negotiating team with the U.S., were all seen praying near the caskets. But so far, there's been no sign of Iran's current leader, Khamenei's son, Mujtaba Khamenei, who is, in fact, yet to be seen in public at all since he took over in March.
0: But, Adil, what are Iranians saying about the funeral?
2: Right. So Khamenei was a divisive figure in Iran. He was supreme leader since 1989, and he oversaw the expansion of the Iranian Revolutionary Guard Corps, which is responsible for the killing of at least 10,000 protesters in Iran, according to rights groups. We spoke to a 32-year-old woman whose brother was killed during the protests in January, and she asked NPR not to use her name, fearing the government. She says that even in the Ayatollah's death, he still causes them torment. We also spoke to 33-year-old Fatma, who also asked NPR to only use her first name because she was afraid of the government, said she argued with her family all the time, especially her mother, who she says sees Khamenei as part of a religion. She is definitely going to take part in the funeral, Fatma says, about her mother.
0: The Ayatollah will be buried Thursday. What else is planned?
2: Mourners will visit the body over the weekend in Tehran. On Monday, a funeral procession will take the body to the city of Qom. The procession will then cross into Iraq, where he'll be taken to Shia religious sites in the holy cities of Najaf and Karbala. Finally, he'll be transported back to Iran, where he'll be buried in his birthplace of Mashhad on Thursday. And Iranian officials are saying they expect millions of people to attend.
0: And Pierre Shadil Al-Shalchi, thank you.
2: You're welcome.
0: 250 years in, and America is still a work in progress. Many American poets have written hymns and howls, declarations and outcries for this country that brims with so many people and so many hopes from all over the world. I hear America singing, Walt Whitman wrote in the 1850s. The varied carols I hear, those of mechanics, each one singing his as it should be, blithe and strong. The carpenter singing his as he measures his plank or beam. The delicious singing of the mother, or of the young wife at work, or of the girl sewing or washing, each singing what belongs to him or her and to none else. Emma Lazarus says the new Colossus was inscribed on the Statue of Liberty's pedestal in 1903. It's a poem in praise of immigrants who were cast out from other lands and found safe harbor in America. "Give me your tired, your poor," wrote Emma Lazarus. "Your huddled masses yearning to breathe free, the wretched refuse of your teeming shore. Send these, the homeless, tempest-tossed to me, I lift my lamp beside the golden door." But Langston Hughes' 1949 poem, Freedom, reminds us that many black American families did not sail to America under the flame of a welcoming lamp, but were captive, shackled, to be sold into bondage. After the Emancipation Proclamation, many still endured segregation, bigotry, and the constant threat of racist violence. I tire so of hearing people say, "Let things take their course," wrote Langston Hughes. "Tomorrow is another day. I do not need my freedom when I'm dead. I cannot live on tomorrow's bread." This week, as the U.S. Supreme Court upheld birthright citizenship, you might read Shirley Joachlin Lim's 2017 poem, Learning to Love America, about how immigrants make America their own as they start families here. "Because to have a son is to have a country," she writes. "Because my son will bury me here. Because countries are in our blood, and we bleed them." The America great poets see is imperfect, unsettled, and unfinished, even after 250 years. Lawrence Ferlinghetti wrote in 1958 these words that still ring out, "I am waiting for a rebirth of wonder, and I am waiting for someone to really discover America."

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1: Later today on This American Life, stories for this year's July 4th semi-quincentennial. And yes, I had to look up that word. That means 250th. We have Jia Young Fan on the moment she realized what the most American question is. Pablo Torre on our very American love of yelling at refs and umpires.
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5: I'm Windsor Johnston with these headlines. President Trump kicked off the nation's 250th birthday celebration with a speech at Mount Rushmore in South Dakota last night. He called on Americans to embrace the country's founding ideals as Independence Day events get underway across the nation. The 4th of July celebration now shifts to Washington, D.C., where crowds are expected on the National Mall for concerts, military flyovers, and the annual 4th of July fireworks. The president is scheduled to address the crowd before tonight's display. A fast-moving wildfire southwest of Denver has forced thousands of people to evacuate. Firefighters are battling strong winds and dry conditions. I'm Windsor Johnston, NPR News in Washington.

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1: This is Weekend Edition from NPR News. I'm Scott Simon. There's not been a permanent director of the Centers for Disease Control and Prevention for most of the Trump administration. The latest nominee, Dr. Erika Schwartz, is expected before the Senate later this month, and if confirmed, she will take over a CDC that has been through many challenges. NPR's Ping Huang reports on a set of recently released emails that take us back and show the challenges ahead.
2: The emails were provided by Dr. Deb Howry, who served as the CDC's chief medical officer until she quit last August. In one email from last July, Howry was asked to schedule a performance review because management at the Department of Health and Human Services, which oversees CDC, thought she was the CDC's acting director. But someone else was in that role. Health Secretary Robert F. Kennedy Jr. said as much in a congressional hearing 2 months earlier.
3: The acting director was Susan Menares, but she is now up for permanent director. And so she's been replaced by Matt Bozzoli.
2: The confusion over who was in charge at CDC is one of several episodes documented in over 250 pages of emails showing chaos at the agency after the Trump administration took over. They were recently released by Senator Bernie Sanders, an independent from Vermont and ranking member of the Senate Health Committee. He asked Howry for documents related to, quote, Secretary Kennedy's politicization of the CDC. Kennedy had long questioned the safety and need for some vaccines and objected to a preservative called thimerosal. Last June, when CDC advisors voted to recommend removing thimerosal from U.S. flu vaccines, emails show they did so against the advice of CDC's legal counsel and career scientists. Howry talked with NPR's Leila Fadel about this time shortly after she left the agency.
4: You know, that was one of the first times that we really were concerned that there was interference. The vote itself wasn't as problematic because it's only in about 4% of flu vaccines. But to me, it was more concerning that there were changes to vaccine policy that weren't based on data and science.
2: Howry wasn't available to speak again before the story's deadline. But her emails show that CDC scientists pushed back against inaccurate vaccine claims Kennedy made on TV and social media. They sent line-by-line rebuttals up the chain. It's not clear if these emails ever reached Kennedy, but the pressure continued. Last August, shortly after Susan Menares became the CDC's Senate-confirmed director, she received an email from Kennedy's then-chief of staff. Susan, it read, I wanted to elevate the absolute need for political review of major policy decisions at CDC. Weeks later, Kennedy fired Menares and Howry quit in protest.
4: And I realized at one point, particularly when Dr. Menares resigned that or was fired, I no longer had that scientific leadership that was going to push back at all. She was unable to make policy or hiring decisions, essentially meaning that our CDC director would be ineffective.
2: Dr. Dimitri Daskalakis was the top CDC official who quit with Howry. Some of their exchanges were released in the emails.
5: Our outcomes were that we resigned, but we were probably going to be fired because we stood up for what was right.
2: Daskalakis says he sought to document the serious conflicts of interest and anti-science changes he was seeing.
5: And frankly, like, it becomes really clear that this is public health by vibes as opposed to public health by data.
2: In the months since, Kennedy's vaccine policy changes were largely blocked by a federal judge. But Dr. Georges Benjamin, head of the American Public Health Association, says the layers of political review remain.
6: The burden is still there. The roadblocks are still there. The political agenda is still there.
2: That poses challenges for Dr. Erika Schwartz, former deputy surgeon general, who's been nominated as the next CDC director. Still, Benjamin says the political winds have shifted a bit since last year.
6: The president said he was going to let the secretary go wild, and he did. He's now had to pull him back because it is creating political damage.
2: Benjamin says it may give the next leader some space to follow the evidence with less political interference. HHS did not respond to NPR's questions about the emails or the independence of the next CDC director by deadline. Ping Huang, NPR News.
1: A year ago today, catastrophic flooding struck two neighboring parts of the Texas Hill Country. Along the upper Guadalupe River, at least 130 people died, and a major recovery effort followed. Nine people died along nearby Sandy Creek, and now survivors say the response has been far more limited. Texas Public Radio's David Martin Davies reports.
7: Juliet and Scott Weldon are watching construction begin to rebuild their home.
8: That's where we are. That's my house, and that's where it happened.
7: Their new house is on the site of where their old home stood on the banks of the Guadalupe River, but this time it'll be raised 8 feet. It should stand up to flood waters like what came last July 4th.
8: We watched the water enter our home, and the floors buckled, the furniture floated, rooms began collapsing, and the water kept rising.
7: The current pushed the two out of the house. They managed to cling to a large bush while they watched their neighborhood rip apart. And now the Weldons are rebuilding with a lot of help.
8: It doesn't come easy. The local community, there's a lot of love, compassion, kindness, generosity. But the first responders, really, for our needs at that moment are the churches, private sectors, not the government, no one.
7: Juliet figured out how to navigate the bureaucracies of disaster recovery, and they received the maximum amount from FEMA, $46,600. But other checks arrived from faith-based groups, foundations, and community organizations.
8: It strengthened my faith to humanity and the love of people.
7: It was a similar but very different story of a flood disaster nearby in Sandy Creek.
9: The morning of July 5th, you would be probably 15, 20 feet underwater right now where we're standing. That telephone pole all the way in the back, the water was 10 feet up that pole. It's hard to fathom.
7: Ashley Willis lives with her family on a fresh herb farm that is divided by Sandy Creek southwest of Austin. The spring-fed creek is normally docile, but just after midnight on July 5th, the same storm that flooded the Guadalupe River hit and turned the creek into a raging river.
9: My house was behind this tree, and it floated 10 feet.
7: Nine people died in the Sandy Creek flood. About 200 homes were damaged. Family and friends who had gathered for a festive 4th of July instead huddled on high ground in the dark and watched by the illumination of lightning, rising water, and wondered if they would survive.
9: And as horrifying as all of that sounds, easiest part of this whole ordeal was that night.
7: Ashley's mother, Brandy Gerstner, says they've been struggling to recover ever since.
10: We got deserted.
7: 4 weeks after the flood, Willis testified to the Texas Select Committee on Disaster Preparedness and Flooding.
11: They are marking people found when they find their body parts. And then they are not coming back to find the rest of these people. I found a hip and a leg on my property.
7: Willis says she's not received money from FEMA. They had FEMA flood insurance, but they're in a dispute over the payout. NPR reached out to FEMA to get details about what they provided to the flood victims and the overall rebuilding effort, but we didn't get a response. So the rebuilding is on hold. Support has come mostly from volunteers. She said she is glad the Guadalupe flood victims are getting help, but those along Sandy Creek would also like to be remembered. As for Juliet and Scott Weldon, they plan to move into their new home in October. For NPR News, I'm David Martin Davies in Kerrville.

0: been a contender. I could have been somebody.
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2: Yeah, that's it. That's it. Keep that anger.
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4: On the waterfront, Working Girl, Ray, all movies that explore what it takes to get ahead. And for this July 4th, we're going to talk about other movies and TV series that depict the American dream. With Linda Holmes and Aisha Harris, co-hosts of NPR's Pop Culture Happy Hour. Thanks so much for being with us.
5: Thank you. Thank you.
4: Linda, let's begin with you. Give us a pick.
5: So the most commonly used meaning of the American dream, sort of as you said, is about getting ahead. It's about the idea of sort of universally available economic security and upward mobility. And because that's never really felt real to me, I decided to go to something that felt more real to me, which was the idea of a common endeavor that made me feel optimistic. And I ended up going in a different direction and chose the 1995 film Apollo 13, directed by Ron Howard, which tells the true story of the space flight in April 1970 when an explosion in one of the oxygen tanks disabled some of the systems on the spacecraft, and it became a genuine life-or-death emergency.
6: This is Houston. Say again, please.
7: Houston, we have a problem. We have a main bus B undervolt. We've got a lot of thruster activity here, Houston. It just went offline.
4: And Linda, where's the American dream in this story?
5: I think space travel represents to me what I want the American dream to be, which is curiosity, science, knowledge, cooperation, and the idea that everybody gets together to solve a problem and protect people who are vulnerable. And that's really what it means to me in that sense.
4: Aisha, I gather you struggled a bit with several possibilities. What did you come up with?
8: In Baltimore, of all places, I went with HBO's The Wire, which was created by David Simon. And, you know, when I was thinking about this, I went back to one of the original sources of the idea of the American dream, James Trussell Adams. And he's credited with coining the phrase the American dream in his book, The Epic of America. And he talks about a dream of this better, richer, happier life for all of our citizens of every rank. And The Wire, I think, really shows how thin the line often is between criminal enterprises and law and order. And there's often no line. It's completely blurred.
4: Is there one character in the show you think best exemplifies that tension?
8: Yeah, I mean, I look to Howard Bunny Colvin, who's played by Robert Wisdom, and he's the police chief of a district in Baltimore. He's nearing retirement, and he's frustrated with how this rise of the drug trade in his district has basically made it unsafe for everyone else, kids, working class individuals, elders, and it's interfered with his ability to do some real police work. He basically feels like a failure.
9: The city is worse than when I first came on. So what does it say about me? About my life?
8: So what I love about this character is that he decides he's going to take things into his own hands. He sets up Hamsterdam, which is this open drug market away from the neighborhoods. There's no turf war, no violence. And at first, it works. And he achieves this idyllic version of the American dream. But it's also rooted in reality because ultimately, once his superiors find out, he's admonished and the whole plan is just dismantled. You can't get much more American than that, I think.
4: What other contenders, Aisha and Linda, did you maybe have in mind?
5: Well, I thought about some of those pieces that are about that struggle for security. I thought about the film adaptation of Fences with Denzel Washington and Viola Davis. I thought about some of the really good comedy series that have been about working class families, whether it's something like Good Times or something like Roseanne. I thought about those kinds of shows. And I thought about something that might be about people trying to accomplish justice, whether it was a labor movie like Norma Rae or a movie like Milk about Harvey Milk. There are so many directions that you can go with this question that I think the best part of it for me was just exploring all the different ways that we interpreted the question.
8: Yeah, I would echo Linda in sort of what I was looking for. And I thought about A Star is Born, all four versions of that movie, including the most recent iteration starring Lady Gaga and Bradley Cooper. They offer kind of a gendered perspective on the pursuit of a better life. And then even in the music realm, I considered a lot of Stevie Wonder songs, but especially

higher ground. It's not specifically a song about America, but I think it does capture the good and the bad of living here and this collective resilience of people just aiming for better and richer life.

0: Aisha Harris and Linda Holmes from NPR's Pop Culture Happy Hour. Thank you both so much for being with us, and happy Independence Day.
1: Thanks, Scott. And to you too, Scott. Enjoy your holiday.

0: And you're listening to Weekend Edition from NPR News. At cookouts later today, you might find yourself criticizing young folks for taking to the ribs and potato salad like hyenas or piranhas. The next story brings us another creature that can be compared to ravenous children, and it's being put to good use by museums, NPR's Ari Daniel explains.
1: In Mashhad, in northeast Iran, there's a natural history museum associated with the local university that gets all sorts of donations.
2: If some people find some dead animal or some injured bird, they just bring it to the museum.
1: Niloufar Alai Kahki is a bioinformatician who studied and worked at this museum. With all these specimens pouring in, the research team soon ran out of space.
2: We don't have enough freezer to put this dead animal, then we have to find a way to just clean them.
1: So that these animals' skeletons can be studied and exhibited. Researchers can use a range of techniques to strip the flesh off an organism, but each has its drawbacks. There are chemical treatments, but those tend to be bad for the environment and can degrade the skeleton. There's boiling the specimen.
2: That is really time-consuming.
1: Then there's the use of dermestid beetles, which quickly gobble up an animal's flesh, but if they escape, they can destroy museum specimens elsewhere by chewing through feathers and dried skin. Then, some years ago, Alai's colleagues in Iran turned their attention to a different organism, the superworm, a hefty, nearly finger-sized larva of another kind of beetle with large chewing mandibles.
2: Why not use this dead animal to feed the superworm, and superworm can help to clean them?
1: Alai says that as long as superworms are kept together in a group, they remain as larvae, unable to wreak havoc elsewhere in the museum.
2: You can reuse the same larvae for almost 6 months.
1: In a new study, Alai and her colleagues offered the superworms dead animals of all sizes, from mice, fish, and small birds to wolves and wild cats. They prepped the specimen slightly and then let the superworms have at them. Alai says they did a remarkable job.
2: It's so surprising that how superworm can work so fast and at the same time super gentle. Even the ribs of the fish, which is super, super tiny.
1: All picked clean with no apparent side effects, she says. The researchers found that 10 to 15 larvae do a good job cleaning a specimen. Alai hopes the superworm's success in this arena could be good news for all kinds of institutions.
2: Even the small museum from some countries that maybe they don't have lots of these kind of fancy facilities.
3: This study is just adding one more possibility when you need to clean something.
1: Damien Charabidze is a forensic entomologist at the University of Lille in France who wasn't involved in the research. He says that superworms may well be easier to control than dermestid beetles, but he worries their powerful mandibles could inadvertently snap a small bone. Plus, although they're omnivores, they prefer a vegetarian diet. So cadavers?
3: It's not their usual food.
1: Which could make them more finicky feeders.
3: So that may be something to check.
1: The research appears in the journal PLOS ONE. As the paper was nearing publication, three of the four authors, all based in Iran, could no longer receive email due to the internet blackout that Iranian officials had imposed on the country during the war. That's why I interviewed Alai, who's now based in Germany. PLOS ONE agreed to make her the primary contact for the paper.
2: PLOS ONE just help us a lot.
1: The study was made available to the world this week. Ari Daniel, NPR News.
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0: I'm Windsor Johnston with these headlines. President Trump is back in Washington today after kicking off the 4th of July holiday in the nation's heartland. He spoke at Mount Rushmore in South Dakota last night, using the backdrop of four presidents to open the country's 250th birthday celebration. The holiday focus now turns to Washington, D.C.'s National Mall. Crowds are expected for concerts, military flyovers, and tonight's fireworks display. Trump is scheduled to address the crowd before the show begins. In Iran, funeral ceremonies are underway for the country's former supreme leader. He was killed earlier this year in a U.S.-Israeli strike. Iranian state ceremonies are expected to continue for several days before his burial. I'm Windsor Johnston, NPR News in Washington.
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2: This is Weekend Edition from NPR News. I'm Scott Simon. Patrick Kilpatrick is a former college swimmer who fears and hates the sea, but on a cruise one night, near midnight, he finds himself adrift alone and swimming for his life.
3: The victims of the Titanic, for example, saw a version of what I am seeing, only they plunged into the frigid North Atlantic through no fault of their own, but rather a fatal combination of questionable captain meets exceptional iceberg. Me, I'm in the tepid Gulf of Mexico and my ship is fine. Never better. Away she goes. No disaster, no emergency, except on the most personal level. Nobody aboard the Carnival Valor, your high seas hero, here to rescue you from ordinary vacations and whisk you away to leisure, fun, and amazing destinations, knows I'm here, and nobody knows how it happened, not even me.
2: Will Kick survive? And as he reviews his life, does he truly want to? Man Overboard, it's an exclamation point at the end, by the way, is by Kathleen Rooney, the best-selling author of Lillian Boxfish Takes a Walk. She teaches creative writing at DePaul University in Chicago and joins us now from our studios at WBEZ. Thanks so much for being with us.
3: Thank you, Scott.
2: Why doesn't Kick know how he wound up fighting for his life in the middle of the ocean? Kind of a big thing not to be aware of.
3: Yes, he does not know because he was extremely drunk when he entered the water. And so in the very first chapter, the mystery he has to solve along with us is what happened.
2: Tell us about the extended family that has surrounded him on this Thanksgiving vacation cruise, because he doesn't like family vacations. He doesn't like cruises.
3: Yeah. So his stepmom, Pam, is a huge cruise aficionado. She calls herself a carnivore because she loves carnival cruises so much. And so the thinking was that for Thanksgiving, it would be easier for the extended family to just get together on a cruise with something to do for everyone. But Kick is mortally afraid of the ocean, even though he's a former champion swimmer. He's 33. He's from Omaha, Nebraska. He's sort of an everyman. He's a physical therapist by day and a fitness instructor by night. But he's kind of going through a personal crisis and feels like there's got to be more to life. And he's trying to figure out himself and also why some people aggravate him so much.
2: Let me ask you about the touchy relationship Kick has with Justine, his girlfriend.
3: Kick is, as I mentioned, he's 33. Justine is 44. And Kick has this history of being kind of emotionally immature in relationships and moving from one to the next. But he does have real feelings for Justine and even loves her. But he's very self-conscious about their age gap. And he's also very leery, I think, because of past rejections of committing to her. And so when he's on this cruise, they are on a break. But, you know, as he's floating in the ocean, trying not to die, she keeps coming up in his mind in ways that kind of indicate to him that she means a lot to him.
2: Let me ask you to read a section, which is a little tough to hear. 3 a.m., November 28, Kick Kilpatrick in the sea.
3: Subtropics or not, I am hyper aware of being wet and cold, hyper aware of my blood and muscles, hyper aware of being solitary and wretched. The magnitude of what's happened, or what I've done, keeps hitting me, a never-ending, irrevocable uh-oh. Like coming down from doing tree work in the yard and missing that last rung of the ladder, but times infinity. As much as I didn't want to go on this cruise, as much as I didn't want to go on living at all, maybe.
2: Boy, that maybe lands with a thud to the heart, doesn't it?
3: Yeah, I think he's grappling with some real darkness and some questions he has to answer for himself.
2: And by the way, we want to tell people, if you or someone you know is dealing with thoughts of self-harm, help is available at the National Lifeline. You can call or text 988. The novel is laugh-out-loud funny, even as it sails through choppy emotional waters. How do you balance that as a writer?
3: For me, funny and sad go together kind of like chocolate and peanut butter. They enhance one another. And for me, the saddest books are the ones that have wit and humor, because I think through humor, you get those flashes of what makes life glorious and mysterious. And so I hope that people come for the comedy and stay for the existential reckoning.
2: He has an encounter with a sea turtle that becomes his conversational partner. Sea turtle is, I should explain, quite well-spoken, and he blames Kik for oil spills and global warming. But he also says you need to do more than just want to live. How does that make Kik begin to move his mind and memories?
3: I think the sea turtle, and then he, if people like animals, they're in for some treats, because there's lots of other sea creatures, seahorses and jellyfish, and they all kind of prod him in this direction of thinking of what he wants with his relationships with other people, his relationships with Justine, and also kind of a realization that the world is maybe bigger than he thought. And I think the animals are a way to kind of point that out.
2: I say this with respect to you. The sea creatures get all the best lines. Does that help Kik hear them in a way that he won't listen to himself, or for that matter, members of his family?
3: Yes. One of the things he's sort of starting to realize is that he will be a little better adjusted if he thinks about other people more than just himself and his own pities and woes. And I include people to mean animals. And I think his encounters with these other sentient creatures are sort of a way, you know, as one of the creatures tells him, everybody out here is going through something, everybody from the smallest planktons up to the biggest whale sharks.
2: As the story proceeds, it becomes clearer that Kik needs to determine reasons to keep on going, doesn't he?
3: One of the things that Kik experiences is something I think everybody experiences when your life is happening. Things are so quick and you're working and you're seeing people and you don't have time to stop and really contemplate. And so when Kik is just in the middle of the Gulf of Mexico, he's kind of forced to think about a lot of stuff. And one of the things he realizes is that he's facing death, and he thinks about things like, if I don't want to die with these things unresolved, then that must mean I don't want to live with them unresolved. And so I want it to be almost like a thriller where you don't know what's going to happen. And every chapter is 1 hour in the water, but he's kind of working his way toward finding life again.
2: Kathleen Rooney, her new novel, Man Overboard! ! Thank you so much for being with us.
3: Thank you. I appreciate it, Scott.
2: Is it possible to protest and party? Low-cut Connie believes that it sure is.

0: Let's Get Down from Lou Kutkani's new album, Living in the USA. Adam Wiener, who's pianist and lead vocalist of the Philly-based group, joins us now from South Philadelphia. Thanks so much for being with us.
1: Oh, it's such a pleasure to be with you.
0: When you announced this album, you offered a lengthy and passionate statement about what you see as the need for protest music at the moment. Could you share some of those thoughts with us?
1: I feel that these are times in which artists need to try to lead the way, because in a lot of ways, we are experiencing unprecedented times. I travel all over this country, and I've never seen so many people struggling.

0: What are the struggles you see?
1: I see poverty everywhere, every single state. I see divisions. I see racism. I see confusion. I see misinformation. I see lack of hope. My job when I get on stage is to take a temperature in the room and see how people are feeling. And so I'm like a doctor. I go out there and I see how they're feeling emotionally. And I'm telling you, I've never seen people struggling in this country more than right now.
0: And yet you think joy is an important part of the prescription.
1: I do. You know, if we lose our ability to access joy, I mean, what do we have? You know, and joy can be an act of resistance. Every single night on stage, I have the benefit of having a job where I get to make people feel good. And the process of making people feel good is one in which they process their emotions. So it doesn't have to be escapist. At the beginning of my show, I ask people, how are you feeling right now? Just yell it out. And we get all kinds of answers. And we talk about it throughout the show. We sing, we dance, we laugh, we cry. And at the end, I say, how are you feeling now? And they say, better.

0: I understand that last spring, Lokot Kani was set to perform at the Kennedy Center in Washington, D.C.
1: Yes.
0: And then you canceled. Why?
1: Well, I was supposed to perform as part of something called the Social Impact Series. And there was like a mission statement for it. And it said, music and performances that amplify voices of diversity, inclusion, and promote positive social change. So it was a nice thing to be a part of. And then when the president gave a speech saying that the mission of the Kennedy Center would be changing, that a lot of programming would be canceled, that members of the board would be let go, and that he felt that he should probably become the chairman, I knew immediately that mission that I was signing on to would not be completed. I knew that my performance would not be received in the context that I intended. And so it was an easy decision for me to cancel. I didn't think that my cancellation and the cancellation statement I made would become such a big thing and travel all over the world. I got a lot of attention, support, but I also got death threats and a lot of big backlash for me and my team because of it. I don't regret my decision, though. I really don't want to perform there under the current circumstances.
0: Let me ask you about some of the songs on this album. Let's begin with Living in the USA. Living.

0: Why doesn't it feel like your home now?
1: You can live in a place and feel like it doesn't recognize you and you don't recognize it. And for me personally, the America that I grew up in and the messaging of what America is and is supposed to be, that feels distant to me. And a lot of people that I know feel the same way. They feel lost. They don't feel included. And I think that's a sentiment that a lot of people share, that you can be living in a place and not feel accepted there.
0: Let me ask you about another song, Human Condition.

0: What do you observe about the human condition now in your eye?
1: When we talk about history of ancient Rome or Greece or any part of world history, we always talk about poverty. We always talk about inequality. We always talk about corruption. We always talk about injustice. These things have always been part of the human condition, and it's something we should never stop talking about.

0: Protest songs have a way of entering the mainstream of music and then getting appropriated. Bruce Springsteen's born in the USA. Woody Guthrie's This Land Is Your Land.
1: Yes.
0: How do you feel about that?
1: Yes, I mean, music is not just a song. It's the context in which the song is received and understood and heard. And a good song is one that can resonate at different times and in different situations. I think that we will always have this issue of context, but a good song can last and be interpreted over time, and it's okay if it means different things at different times and different things to different people. It's still having an impact.
0: How do you feel about people who might have a different view of yours, but who enjoy your music? Is that okay with you?
1: I have so many fans who feel differently than me, and I'm very proud to be able to keep them at the table. It's so important to me that we have diversity on every level, including of opinion, of political views. Everyone, as I say, is welcome at a low-cut Connie show, just like Mr. Rogers used to say, everyone is welcome in Mr. Rogers' neighborhood. I welcome a difference of opinion, and if people don't like my new album, my new song, my position, I like to hear their opinion out as long as that opinion is delivered with respect.
0: Adam Wiener from Low-Cut Connie, the group's new album, Living in the USA, is out now. Thank you so much for being with us.
1: Thank you for taking the time. It was a pleasure talking with you.

0: And this is Weekend Edition from NPR News, where BJ Lederman does our theme music. I'm Scott Simon.
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0: From NPR News in Washington, D.C., this is Weekend Edition. I'm Scott Simon. This hour, America on its 250th birthday, including voices from voters around the country on what they feel about their country in these times.
5: Yes, I am and always have been proud to be an American.
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0: And later, did you see that game last night? World Cup surprises, then some history of New Orleans, Congo Square, and revisiting the story behind Woody Guthrie's This Land Is Your Land. 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
8: Live from NPR News in Washington, I'm Windsor Johnston. Funeral ceremonies and processions for the late Iranian Supreme Leader are underway in Tehran today. He was killed in U.S.-Israeli airstrikes in February. NPR's Hadil Al-Shalchi reports the funeral comes during a fragile ceasefire between the U.S., Israel, and Iran.
9: A huge crowd of people chanted death to America as they gathered at a prayer complex in Tehran, where they visited the caskets of Ayatollah Ali Khamenei and four of those killed from his family. People held up signs that read hashtag kill Trump. Others waved flags, red ones that symbolize revenge, and many yellow ones that represented the Iranian-backed Lebanese militia, Hezbollah. The group has been fighting with Israel since the beginning of the war. While there was no sign of the current Iranian leader, Khamenei's son, Mujtaba Khamenei, the Iranian president and the Iranian speaker of parliament were seen praying near the coffins. Khamenei will be buried in his birthplace of Mashhad next Thursday. Hadil Al-Shalchi, NPR News, Istanbul.
8: President Trump kicked off the nation's 250th birthday celebration with a speech at Mount Rushmore last night. NPR's Elena Moore reports Trump called on Americans to embrace the country's founding ideals.
10: In his speech, Trump focused on both American exceptionalism and the midterms. He alluded to a string of recent primary wins by progressive and democratic socialist candidates running for Congress, arguing, quote unquote, communism jeopardizes his vision for America.
11: Communism is a mortal threat to American liberty. It is the greatest threat to our country, including World War I, World War II, Pearl Harbor, or even 9/11. We're not going to let this happen to us.
10: Trump's speech kicks off a weekend of July 4th celebrations, and the president is expected to deliver a speech tonight on the National Mall. Elena Moore, NPR News.
8: Hot, dry weather and strong winds are driving wildfires across the western U.S. In southeastern Colorado, the Aspen Acres fire has burned more than 85,000 acres and is 0% contained. Shanna Lewis from member station KRCC reports.
12: The fire started early Monday morning. Since then, thousands of people have evacuated from small rural communities in the forested mountains west of the city of Pueblo. Sid Heptic only had about an hour to pack up and leave.
13: A firefighter came in to the place and said, "You gotta go, gotta go." And we could see the fire coming.
12: Heptic believes his home is totally destroyed. But he says his family has already decided they'll rebuild on the property they've owned for more than 50 years. Fire officials say some rain is in the forecast, but it'll be weeks before the drought conditions will change. For NPR News, I'm Shauna Lewis in Pueblo.
8: This is NPR. NATO leaders are preparing to gather in Ankara next week. The summit is expected to focus on the alliance's future, with President Trump likely to again press allies to shoulder more of the defense burden. Leaders will reaffirm their commitment to NATO's collective defense pledge, higher defense spending targets, expanding military production, and strengthening the alliance's ability to deter Russia are also on the agenda. The summit gets underway on Tuesday. Britain's health service has launched a counteroffensive to the flood of online misinformation aimed at young people. It started its own TikTok channel. Vicky Barker reports from London.
14: The best advice anyone ever gave me was two words. You can't. And you know what my response was? Two words. Watch me.
15: The images that follow these white on black letters show not some super sporting feat, but water flowing into a drinking glass, spraying out of a garden hose into a child's face, hammering home the NHS warning to stay hydrated in the current heat wave. Other TikTok videos urge young men to check their testicles, warn about the dangers of tanning beds, explain which blotches and splotches on your skin could be cancerous. The NHS taking its evidence-based advice into the influencer's own territory, social media platforms. For NPR News, I'm Vicky Barker in London.
8: I'm Windsor Johnston, NPR News in Washington.
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0: This is Weekend Edition from NPR News. I'm Scott Simon. Thank you for being with us. Fireworks and parades, hot dogs and speeches, celebrations are taking place across the U.S. as the country marks its 250th anniversary. But this year, the 4th of July is complicated by a ferocious heat wave that's hit much of the country and comes amid deep political and cultural divides. NPR's Brian Mann joins us. Brian, thanks for being with us.
1: Happy Independence Day, Scott.
0: And also to you. Let's begin with President Trump, who spoke at Mount Rushmore last night. What did he say?
1: Well, the speech began pretty traditionally for a 4th of July weekend address. Trump spoke about what he sees as the exceptional nature of the United States. But then he turned to darker themes, arguing that the American way of life is under attack from immigrants and people on the left.
2: There is now a resurgence of the communist menace in our land, including from newcomers to our country who embrace ideas totally opposed to our way of life and our great success.
1: That was a big part of Trump's speech. He likened what he portrayed as this internal menace to Pearl Harbor and 9/11.
0: The president's framing of this 4th of July has been controversial and questioned, right?
1: That's right. Trump started this by bypassing a bipartisan commission that had been created to celebrate the 250th anniversary. Democrats last week issued a report accusing Trump of hijacking, that was their word, this Independence Day, turning into what they said should be a moment of unity into a partisan event that enriched Trump's allies. NPR did reach out to Freedom 250. That's the group Trump created to organize events for this 4th of July. A spokesperson, Daniel Alvarez, called the Democrats' accusations categorically false and a partisan smear.
0: Brian, you've been talking to people on the streets of New York City about how they see the holiday. What do they tell you?
1: Well, you know, despite all these tensions, people are finding ways to celebrate. I spoke with two friends, Lois Hyman and Linda Sidlauskas, who went to a historic tavern here in Lower Manhattan.
3: We decided to have lunch at Francis Tavern because it was where, the rebels used to gather in the early days of the revolution. And it's a real revolutionary place, so we wanted to do something revolutionary.
1: And Sidlauskas told me, Scott, that on this holiday weekend they're celebrating, but they are also worried about the state of the country.
4: These are the times that try men's souls. So I think that our democracy is being stretched to the limit.
1: She was, of course, partially quoting Thomas Paine there from his 1776 essay, The American Crisis. I do think it's also important to remember for a lot of folks, the 4th of July is still just about having fun. As I was out talking to people yesterday, I think my favorite interview was with Logan Longsworth. He's 8 years old from New Jersey, out on holiday with his parents.
5: How I'm going to be celebrating the 4th of July is I'm going to light some firecrackers and stuff like that. And we also saw the Statue of Liberty.
6: Can you say a thing that you like about the United States?
5: The bald eagle.
1: I love that. I think we can all agree, Scott, bald eagles are pretty cool.
0: Absolutely. The coolest. one other kind of crisis this 4th of July, of course, is the heat. A lot of states are celebrating, but they're trying to keep people safe at the same time. How's that working out?
1: You know, it's a real mess. Things got so hot yesterday. President Trump's Great American State Fair had to close to the public through the afternoon in Washington, D.C. An Independence Day parade there has been canceled. Philadelphia also canceling parades. Fire risk across the country canceling some fireworks. But there are still some fun things happening. Boston Pops in Boston, big fireworks show in Seattle. But take water along. Stay in the shade. People say limit your time outdoors to be safe.
0: NPR's Brian Mann in New York City. Brian, thanks so much. Happy holiday.
1: To you as well, Scott. Thanks.
0: And now, more voices of our fellow Americans. NPR has undertaken a project that we call Swing Shift. It follows a dozen voters in swing states. NPR senior political correspondent Tamara Keith is checking in with them periodically on gas prices, their opinion on how the president's doing, and today on how they feel about America on its 250th birthday.
7: Hello, Tamara. This is John from Pennsylvania.
8: I sent John and the other swing shift voters a list of questions about America 250 years in, and they sent back thoughtful answers recorded on their phones.
7: Question is, are you proud to be an American? Why or why not? The answer is yes, I am proud to be an American. It's a very imperfect country. There's a lot that still needs to be worked on, a lot that still needs to be done.
8: And still, he's proud. They all are, with varying levels of nuance.
9: Yes, I am and always have been proud to be an American.
10: I would still say yes here, but with some slight embarrassment.
11: I'm proud to be an American. This is the greatest country on the planet Earth.
12: We live in the best country in the world. You know, we have democracy. We have freedom.
13: I do have some pride to be an American. However, I also have a lot of shame.
14: Why wouldn't I be proud to be American? I mean, we live in one of the best countries in the world.
8: That was Jason, Wally, Gerald, Teresa, Evan, and Lee. NPR agreed not to use their full names so they can speak freely about politics in these polarized times. They mentioned different concerns. Gerald, who voted for Presidents Obama and Biden, but has gone all in on MAGA, sees Democrats as a threat.
11: That's what worries me. They try to take them basic freedoms away every single day. If you give them a foot, they will want to take 10,000 miles. We cannot let up.
8: Evan, who grew up Republican and voted Democratic for the first time in 2024, says he's worried about corruption.
13: The government is not working for the people or population anymore. They're working for themselves, corporations, and other countries.
8: Two of these swing voters, without prompting, brought up artificial intelligence. Teresa lives in Pennsylvania.
12: I'm worried what's going to happen if we're going to let technology take over who we are fundamentally as human beings.
8: John describes AI as challenging and scary, but he also says he's hopeful it could be harnessed to cure cancer or something good. On America, he's found new perspective from an unlikely source, World Cup soccer fans.
7: They're amazed at our abundance. They're amazed at our beauty, our wealth. They're intrigued by our food. They're intrigued by our air conditioning.
8: Jason from North Carolina says watching these fans has given him a new appreciation for what we have.
9: The reactions of others from around the world who are experiencing the United States for the first time themselves and seeing everything from the volume of choices to pricing to the freedom of movement and speech and actions.
8: The final question I asked was for one word or phrase that explains how they feel about America's future. These swing voters are uncertain, concerned, hopeful, worried, excited, and cautiously optimistic. And then there's Lee, who has a new job, and his optimism is unqualified.
14: I think we're going to have a good future, because why wouldn't we?
8: Tamara Keith, NPR News.
0: A year ago today, Republican lawmakers passed the One Big Beautiful Bill Act and accomplished a longtime goal of anti-abortion rights activists, as House Speaker Mike Johnson told the March for Life rally earlier this year.
15: For the first time ever, we finally defunded big abortion, and it was a long time coming.
0: But the defunding provision was only for a single year due to a quirk of Senate rules, as NPR's Selena Simmons-Duffin reports at Year's Up. That year is up.
16: The way the law was written, only three large health care providers were affected: Planned Parenthood, Health Imperatives in Massachusetts, and Maine Family Planning, which I reported on last fall, visiting a clinic in Thomaston on the coast.
17: This is our larger exam room. Here we do most of our yearly wellness visits.
16: Nurse practitioner Vanessa Shields-Haas told me that half of the organization's patients are on Medicaid, and they come to her for all sorts of things.
17: I can treat your tick bite or your bronchitis. I tell people if you cut your finger off or you're having a heart attack, I'm going to send you to the emergency room. But there's a lot of many other things that can be treated here. And because
16: Medicaid already doesn't cover abortion because of the Hyde Amendment from the 1970s. But normally, any of these other services, plus cancer screenings and STI tests, could be billed to Medicaid until the defund provision in the One Big Beautiful Bill Act took effect.
17: We've been seeing all of those patients for free. We haven't been turning them away.
16: When I called spokesperson Olivia Pennington of Maine Family Planning this week, I asked how they had weathered the year.
18: I mean, it's been devastating to see this defund and to see the impacts that it's had across the nation.
16: Planned Parenthood published a report this week showing that 20 of their clinics across the country closed since defunding. In Maine, they ended primary care at three clinics and lost four employees, Pennington says a few other providers left because they were nervous about their job security. But none of their 18 clinics closed. The state helped fill the federal funding gap. And even though patients were confused by the funding news, they kept coming.
18: We are really proud of the tenacity at Maine Family Planning and our commitment to ensuring that Mainers will continue to access healthcare no matter what comes at us.
16: There was pressure on congressional Republicans to extend the defund provision from anti-abortion groups, but with slim majorities and many other priorities, it didn't happen before Congress went on recess. Pennington says next week, with defunding over, Maine Family Planning will start billing Medicaid again. At the same time, they're nervous about potential cuts to federal grants for reproductive health from the Trump administration and more.
18: We are going to see political attacks, and we are always going to be ready to see them.
16: She says they're dedicated to finding creative solutions to keep their doors open because they know that Mainers need them. Selena Simmons-Duffin, NPR News.

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1: Later today on This American Life, stories for this year's July 4th semi-quincentennial. And yes, I had to look up that word. That means 250th. We have Jia Young Fan on the moment she realized what the most American question is. Pablo Torre on our very American love of yelling at refs and umpires.
2: So much of what going to a baseball game is like is using the airspace around you as this pillow you can scream into.
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0: I'm Windsor Johnston with these headlines. President Trump will headline the nation's 4th of July celebration in Washington, D.C. tonight. He's set to address the crowd on the National Mall before the annual fireworks display. Concerts and military flyovers are expected throughout the day. A dangerous heat wave is gripping much of the central and eastern United States as millions celebrate the 4th of July. Heat index values between 100 and 115 degrees are forecast from parts of the Midwest to the East Coast, prompting heat alerts and warnings. Pop star Taylor Swift and NFL star Travis Kelce are married. The couple tied the knot Friday night at New York's Madison Square Garden. I'm Windsor Johnston, NPR News in Washington.
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2: This is Weekend Edition from NPR News. I'm Scott Simon, and I can't wait to say it's time for sports!

0: Cup knockout round, and where in the world will LeBron wind up? Sports reporter Michelle Steele joins us. Michelle, thanks for being with us.
1: You bet, Scott. Congrats to all the Chiefs fans and the Swifties out there, bound in holy matrimony.
0: Yes, I sent them a spice rack, but I had to prepare for our show today. Listen, Argentina versus Cape Verde last night, one of the greatest World Cup matches of all time. Argentina won 3-2, but only after overtime. The team, ranked 67th in the world, battled the reigning World Cup winner to a draw in regulation. I'm exhausted. What stands out for you?
1: I would say the heart of the Cape Verde team.
0: Yeah.
1: You know, this country is the size of Louisville, Kentucky, Scott. They took a powerhouse to the brink. They scored the equalizer to send it into overtime in the 103rd minute. That's the 11th hour. And they lost on an own goal, which is like, you know, losing a fight with your shoelaces tied together. It was David versus Goliath against the best player of all time, Lionel Messi. They say there's no moral victories in sports, but boy, is this one close or what?
0: Yeah. Egypt put Australia down under, if you please, 4-2 on penalty kicks. Colombia defeated Ghana 1-0. What upcoming matches interest you the most?
1: Well, Canada-Morocco. Canada is a host. They're going to be playing Morocco around midday, and Canada has had the best tournament so far in their history, faced a very tough opponent. Mexico-England is the one everybody is circling on Sunday, and of course, not that we're biased, but USA-Belgium on Monday.
0: Listen, NBA free agency officially started this week. LeBron James is back in play. Will he go to Golden State? Miami, I just want to say, Cleveland rocks, Cleveland rocks.
1: Scott, you're not the only one singing Cleveland rocks. I think half the sports world would love to see him bring it full circle and go back home, so to speak. But what we do know is that his agent is saying that 27 teams have reached out, which honestly sounds kind of low, because he's still a needle mover for the NBA, even at 41 years old, even after 23 seasons. I love that there's NHL and NFL teams who have been tweeting offers. The Winnipeg Jets offered to rename themselves Le Winnipeg Jets. He's going to move the basketball needle of whatever city he chooses.
0: Some tragic news this week. Chris Johnson, former running back for the Titans, Jets, and Cardinals, revealed that he's been diagnosed with ALS. He is just 40 years old.
1: It's devastating. It is truly devastating. I remember covering him in his prime, and no one was better. He rushed for over 2,000 yards in 2009 for the Titans. What I think about is somebody who epitomizes, right, peak physical human performance, who now says he can no longer lift his 7-year-old daughter. He can no longer speak. He was speaking through what's called an eye gaze speech device. And he told Good Morning America that ALS has changed what my body can do, but it hasn't changed who I am. And that was incredibly painful for me to hear. I've had several family members who had Parkinson's disease, and that's a disease where you feel very much stuck in your body. And to see someone who played at the pinnacle of sports in this country, it was hard to watch, Scott.
0: And I feel we can't just note this without citing the research out of Boston University, funded by the ALS Association, that shows a link between playing football and ALS diagnosis.
1: Yeah. Yeah, that research shows former NFL players are diagnosed with ALS at rates significantly higher than the general public. He even has a former teammate, Tim Shaw, on the Titans, who was diagnosed with ALS around 12 years ago. Two teammates from the same locker room. You know, I would love to see the NFL put the weight, not just of their money, but their ability to capture the attention of millions of Americans to put it behind the effort to find a cure for this disease and alleviate suffering for so many, Scott.
0: Michelle Steele, thanks so much.
1: See you next time.
0: To Beijing now, and a story we should tell you contains mentions of suicide. It has been just over a week since a small plane slammed into that city's tallest building. Chinese authorities have said it was a deliberate act, but there are huge questions still unanswered, as NPR's Jennifer Pack explains.
2: The two-seater plane smashed into the skyscraper last Friday during evening rush hour in Beijing's central business district. Hours later, when it went past by bike, the police still had the building sealed off without saying why. Videos and photos of debris falling were scrubbed from Chinese social media. It took 22 hours before local authorities confirmed the plane had crashed, and a few more days before officials ID'd the pilot, only a 66-year-old Mr. Liu, who authorities say suffered from anxiety, insomnia, and had suicidal thoughts. These official statements weren't run by most Chinese state media, says David Bendersky of the China Media Project.
3: It looks to me like there probably was a central directive on no reporting.
2: This plane crash happened only a few miles from President Xi Jinping's compound in Zhongnanhai. Shane Tejerati is the former president and CEO of Honeywell Global. He's also an avid aviator who has flown private planes in China. And for him, questions linger, like,
4: how easily this general aviation airplane penetrated one of the most restricted airspaces over the capital.
2: Because he says he's flown in more remote areas in China.
4: There's no military installations around, no major cities around. And the protocol is to fly within 3.5 miles of that airport and under 3,000 feet.
2: Beijing's airspace is even more tightly controlled. Small drones are banned. James Fallows is the author of China Airborne, a book about how China controls its airspace.
5: So the military controls much more of airspace in China than in the Western world, and especially over Beijing.
2: That military control has come against a push by Chinese officials to develop what it's called the low-altitude economy, things like drones and flying cars as new economic drivers. Now, some Chinese experts say the small plane crash incident may lead to stricter policies on the low-altitude economy. Already, some private flying clubs tell NPR their planes have been grounded until further notice. Jennifer Pak, NPR News, Beijing.
0: Congo Square in New Orleans was one of the only places where enslaved Africans in the 18th and 19th centuries could gather, just for a few hours, just on Sundays, and just until sundown. They joined together there for religious ceremonies, to sing, dance, and to drum. To mark the 250th anniversary of America, NPR is bringing you stories that illustrate American life, liberty, and the pursuit of happiness for a series called America in Pursuit. So NPR cultural correspondent Anastasia Tsiloukas takes us now to New Orleans.
6: Congo Square is still a rich place to hear music. 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
6: That's musician and 8-time Grammy Award winner John Batiste. He knows New Orleans. He's part of a family of more than 24 NOLA musicians. He says Congo Square gave this country its foundational elements, rhythm, song, dance, and ritual that are
7: ubiquitous in a way that is like the air that we breathe.
6: The square's inside Louis Armstrong Park in the Treme neighborhood, and it's where I meet historian Freddie Williams Evans.
8: It evolved as a place, one of the locations for unofficial events like cockfights, ball games, political rallies. And

0: Evan says in cities colonized by the Protestant Europeans, like the Dutch and the British, Sundays were quiet days for pious religious behavior. But because New Orleans was under French rule, the vibe in the city on Sundays was different.
1: After the hours of mass on Sunday afternoons was a place for recreation and revelry and fun, and so that location became Congo Square.
0: So enslaved people gathered for religious rituals, for singing, for dancing, and for drumming. And one of those drum rhythms from Africa became part of a shared vocabulary between Africa, the Caribbean, and this port city of New Orleans.
1: In Cuba, the rhythms receive the name Tresillo, Saquillo. In Haiti, it may be called something else, but we know that. Hey, Pacquiao. Hey, Pacquiao. There are so many names for that, and that is the basis of Mardi Gras Indian music. The second line beat, we call it that. We call it the parade beat, the bambula beat.
0: You hear it in the left hand in this 1923 recording by New Orleans native Jelly Roll Morton of his New Orleans Joys. And it continues to live in New Orleans' quintessential parade music, like in this song, Do What You Wanna, by the New Orleans group Rebirth Brass Band. There's that bambula rhythm deep at the bottom. That is the signature sound of a New Orleans second line passed generation to generation. But it's a way of life as well.
2: New Orleans is particularly unique in that we have this lineage of musicians whose families still exist and are carrying the traditions forward.
0: John Baptiste says everyone in New Orleans' musical families has a role, like in West African griot families, whose members are musicians, storytellers, poets, and the oral historians of their communities. It's a responsibility.
2: The way it's passed down is the same as it is in African cultural traditions, West Africa and the Congo and Benin, the Yoruba people, the Igbo people. It's a griot, it's an oral tradition. It's a way of identifying very early on who is the drummer, who's the elder going to mentor to fill this position within our tribe. And you start to understand that in musical families in New Orleans, that there's a real tribal understanding that is rooted in the way that we live and pass on the traditions. And as one of those culture bearers, I find that it's an incredible joy and a great responsibility. It's a great pressure.
3: So I was walking in Washington Park.
0: Tanya Boyd Cannon is a New Orleans-based singer. She says she feels that weight, too, as a creative descendant of those people who gathered in Congo Square.
4: I am responsible for picking up what my ancestors put down. So if they laid the foundation, I need to pick it up and be bold with it. On Sundays, they still gather at Congo Square, where freedom was only on one day. It would be remiss to not share that with those kids who are coming up and already speaking the languages.
0: She's part of the Jazz Generations Initiative, co-founded by composer Courtney Bryan. The program brings together cross-generational musicians.
5: One of the things I was really excited about was to have a gathering of musicians who were doing really creative work in and outside of the city, but very rooted in New Orleans.
0: And that's the story of Congo Square, to hold on to elders' stories, to be creative today no matter what, and to pass that legacy on. Anastasia Tsilikas, NPR News.
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0: And you're listening to Weekend Edition from NPR News. Most sandcastles at the beach begin with an overturned bucket and a few poked holes, but some can be truly spectacular. How do they get created? Dean R. Scott has been a sand sculptor for 15 years, joins us now from St. Petersburg, Florida. Thanks so much for being with us.
1: Absolutely. Pleasure to be here.
0: With respect, what does a sand sculptor actually do?
1: Well, we do all sorts of events. We do corporate events, theme parks, sporting events, weddings, all kinds of stuff. So inside, outside, on the beach, off the beach, wherever they will have us.
0: And how did you fall into it?
1: I graduated from Ringling College of Art and Design. I was an illustration major, and looking for design gigs online one day, I saw Sand Sculptors Wanted. So my now boss and partner took me out on the beach one day and showed me the basics, and I was in Fort Lauderdale the very next day on my first job.
0: Wow. So how do you do it?
1: It's very simple. It's just sand and water. It's just compacted wet sand. So just as you were mentioning, flipping, you know, a bucket of wet sand over and carving. So, I mean, that is the basics. And, you know, any sort of level of intricacy or big and fanciness to it is just with time and practice.
0: Are there particular sand sculptures you reflect on and remember?
1: Sure, yeah. I mean, I won a couple of nice prizes at the Siesta Key Crystal Classic a couple of years ago. It was a kind of a silly one with from an old sketchbook page. It was a Neanderthal riding a narwhal, so that was just super fun. And made the front page of the paper in Tampa Bay Times a handful of years ago, participating in the Pier 60 Sugar Sand Festival. I did a large bust of Bob Marley that made the weekend edition of the paper. So, you know, it's always fun to get that, you know, notoriety.
0: Yeah. Any instruction you'd like to offer families who are going to make probably less ambitious sandcastles on the beach this summer?
1: You know, on the beach, that sand is generally a very washed sand because the tide is constantly washing all that nice sticky stuff out of the sand. Now, you can make something out of any sand. It's just a matter of how vertical and extreme and intricate you can get with it. So you'll just have to read the pile. Every sand has its own learning curve. But I always say it's impossible to put too much water in the sand, especially on the beach, because that water is always draining through. So if your sand castle is crumbling, you probably didn't add enough water or compact it hard enough.
0: I have to ask.
1: Sure.
0: Is it sad when your sand sculptures are knocked down or washed away?
1: No, you know, we're never intentionally putting anything where it's going to wash away. And that's that, unless that's the specific request for some sort of, you know, social media video or something. But, you know, the old tired joke is we call it job security. So, you know, it is kind of the nature and the magic of sand sculpture. It is ephemeral. So you've got to come and see it while it lasts, because it won't last forever.
0: Dean R. Scott from Team Sandtastic. Thanks so much for being with us. A good weekend of sculpting to you, sir.
1: I appreciate it. Thanks for having me.
2: And so castles made of sand melts into the sea eventually.
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11: I'm Windsor Johnston with these headlines. President Trump is marking the nation's 250th Independence Day with a major celebration on the National Mall tonight. The event follows his speech at Mount Rushmore on Friday. A record-sized fireworks display will cap off the festivities. Nearly 5,000 National Guard troops from 20 states are patrolling the streets of Washington, D.C. They're part of the president's anti-crime task force to provide security as part of the America 250 celebrations. NATO leaders are preparing to gather in Ankara next week. The summit in Turkey will focus on the alliance's future, with President Trump expected to press allies to shoulder more of the defense burden. I'm Windsor Johnston, NPR News in Washington.

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1: This is Weekend Edition from NPR News. I'm Scott Simon. Aid groups across the country are organizing to try to help Venezuelans after last month's twin devastating earthquakes. That includes people in Atlanta, which is home to one of the largest populations of Venezuelan immigrants. Member station WABE's Lily Oppenheimer reports.
2: Volunteers in Atlanta's Venezuelan store have spent days packing boxes with emergency supplies. It's usually a bodega slash restaurant stocked with Venezuelan cooking essentials, but now half the store is dedicated to the donations. Store owner Larinda Pestana still has family in Caracas. Many of their regular customers do too. She says because of its faltering economy, Venezuela already had little resources. Now the earthquakes have left many people with nothing.
3: We have suffered so much stuff before, and now with the terremoto, it's worse. Like, the people cannot find anything at the pharmacy.
2: She says one of the most important donations people can make, medications.
3: You know, Venezuela is not like a regular country. Like, it's very hard for us to find medicines there. And right now, of course, worse. Tylenol, ibuprofen, alcohol, hydrogen peroxide, hygiene, higiene personal.
2: Julio Camargo stopped by the Venezuelan store to make a donation.
4: Su familia en Venezuela está bien.
2: He has family in one of the hardest hit areas in the northern state of La Guaira. He says thanks to God, they're okay. They were trapped for a while in a collapsed building with their little dogs. Camargo talks about the moment of total anguish for him and his family waiting for news from his brother. He says he didn't sleep, and witnessing the aftermath of the disaster is difficult for him. Like both Camargo and Pestana, most Venezuelans have moved to Metro Atlanta within the last decade. Pestana says now the area is a major hub for relief efforts.
3: We already sent around like 85 boxes just for our store. Imagine other stores and other communities.
2: They are coordinating with Global Empowerment Mission, a disaster relief nonprofit out of Miami that was established after the Haiti earthquake in 2010. She says it's been a surreal year. Just months ago, the U.S. military captured former President Nicolas Maduro. But now, despite the country's vast oil reserves, Venezuelans are still dependent on foreign aid to survive this humanitarian crisis.
3: So thank God we have a lot of community outside of Venezuela.
2: And she says it's not just Venezuelans who are organizing. She's seeing all kinds of people, Americans and immigrants, trickling into her shop and dropping off donations. For NPR News, I'm Lily Oppenheimer in Atlanta.
1: In 2024, Andy Curtis started a new job, marketing director of the city of Aspen, Colorado. His first 4th of July on the job, his voicemail filled with angry calls.
5: I just remember one specifically was like, who do you think you are? You guys are un-American. Where is my 4th of July fireworks? There might have been some expletives in there.
6: On the boats and on the planes, they're coming to America.
1: Aspen had canceled its annual fireworks show because of fire danger. This year, again, no fireworks.
5: The reality is, the last, 10 years, we've had about 7 of those fire ban, really, really dry summers, where we just couldn't make fireworks happen even if we wanted to.
6: In the eye of the storm, home to
7: to a new and a shiny place.
1: As America celebrates its 250th anniversary today, much of the western U.S. is dealing with extremely dry, combustible conditions. Midwest and East Coast, millions of people are under extreme heat warnings. It has forced officials across the country to change and even cancel plans. In Aspen, the rocket's red glare of fireworks will be replaced by a drone show in the sky.
5: It's certainly not as dynamic as a fireworks show, but it's still pretty cool to watch these machines form images in the sky.
1: Neighboring Utah, Governor Spencer Cox declared a state of emergency because of the, quote, imminent threat of a fire disaster brought on by fireworks. In Draper, south of Salt Lake City, Mayor Troy Walker chose to ban fireworks altogether.
8: It's a serious situation for us because these homes sit in scrub oak. They sit in dry grass. They sit on mountainsides. The scrub oak that's, you know, surrounds these neighborhoods is just in perfect shape to ignite.
1: 6 years ago, there was a wildfire in the town just south of Draper.
8: It was started by fireworks, kids shooting Roman candles at each other.
1: As the fire spread, Mayor Walker had to order the evacuation of a neighborhood in the middle of the night.
8: The big fires that we've had in Draper in the past have all been firework caused.
1: He says 9 out of 10 residents that he's heard from have supported this year's ban.
8: Fireworks is not a constitutional right. It's not a requisite thing to do to be a good American or celebrate the 4th. There's plenty of opportunity to gather as a community of friends and family and enjoy, you know, America.
9: I grew up in a small town.
1: Elsewhere, temperatures are expected to exceed 100 degrees in parts of the Midwest and East Coast. Humidity will make it feel even hotter. In Washington, D.C., the Great American State Fair shut down for a few hours. Numerous cities called off their parades, including D.C., Philadelphia, and Norristown, Pennsylvania.
10: The parade really is one of our biggest events. It's where the whole town gets to come together. But this year, there was some cause for concern.
1: Mike Trail is police chief of the town north of Philly and says Norristown wanted to go big for America's 250th.
10: So what was about an eighth of a mile to a mile parade route jumped to 1.8 or 2 miles.
1: Chief Trail says last year's parade had several heat-related medical emergencies, and with even hotter temperatures expected this year and more veterans, children, and families taking part, he says canceling the parade was just safest.
10: We felt that was the best option here, given the weather.
1: Town is still holding July 4th festivities, but in a park with shade, cooling stations, and easier access to water. He says the parade will return next year with more plans to try to keep people cool. But Andy Curtis in Aspen says that in the foreseeable future in the drought-stricken West, drone shows could replace fireworks.
5: I don't want to say fireworks will never come back, but it's just getting harder and harder to plan for July 4th.

0: Finally, this Independence Day hour, the history of a most American song.
1: This land is your land, this land is my land, from California to the New York Island.
0: The song has become a standard in our schools and around campfires since Woody Guthrie wrote it in 1940. But as our colleague Elizabeth Blair reports, it has also always carried an edge. We replay her 2019 story from the series American Anthem this 250th anniversary weekend. Elizabeth created that series, as well as 50 Great Voices and the NPR 100, for which she was honored with the Peabody Award. She left NPR this week after three decades. We wish her the best and thank her for all the wisdom and feeling she brought into her work and our workplace. Elizabeth Blair's great stories play on in our minds. Now, back to This Land Is Your Land.
2: To understand the song, it helps to understand the guy who wrote it. In February 1940, Woody Guthrie was sitting in his room in a midtown Manhattan hotel called Hanover House.
3: Which was a kind of Fleabag hotel.
2: Standing where that Fleabag hotel once stood, the late Woody Guthrie's daughter, Nora Guthrie, says her dad might not be keen about the corporate bank across the street, but he'd be thrilled to know what is still on the corner.
3: And I'm sure he ate at a hot dog stand right on this corner many times.
4: And did Woody Guthrie like hot dogs?
3: Loved.
2: Hot dogs, fries, and root beer were Sunday brunch, says Nora. Woody Guthrie was a no-frills kind of guy, a deeply curious wanderer. Nora says he'd go out for a pack of cigarettes and not come home for a week or two.
5: All right.

0: and me.
1: When Woody Guthrie sings This Land, Nora says he's not just singing about deserts and wheat fields.
2: The whole idea of a land is your spot on earth, you know, a spot where you can claim safety, sanity.
1: Safety and sanity. Growing up in Oklahoma, Woody Guthrie didn't have much of either. Cyclones, dust storms, fire, and heartbreak. A new house his father built burnt to the ground. Later, when Woody's older sister Clara was 14, she was ironing on a kerosene stove that caught fire.
3: This one blowed up, caught her afire, and she ran around the house about twice before anybody could catch her. Next day, she died.
1: A choked-up Woody Guthrie told the story to folklorist Alan Lomax in 1940 for the Library of Congress.
3: And my mother, Adam, was a little bit too much for her nerves.
1: 10 years later, Woody's mother died in what was then referred to as a hospital for the insane. She suffered from Huntington's disease, a genetic brain disorder that was misunderstood at the time, and the same disease that later killed Woody. Woody's father lost everything. Woody and his siblings were sent to live with friends and family. Eventually, he ended up in Pampa, Texas. When the brutal dust storms hit, he headed to California. Just as the song says, he roamed and rambled across the country, walking, hitchhiking, hopping freight trains, by bus when he could afford it. Nora Guthrie says, in a way, the land was Woody's home, and he did not like to keep still, even when he recorded those sessions with Alan Lomax.
2: And Alan would say, well, come sit down and have something to eat, and Woody would stand up. He'd say, no, I don't want to get too comfortable. Don't get too comfortable, because you never know who's going to take your home away.

If you look at the original lyrics to This Land Is Your Land, Guthrie added a line at the bottom, "All you can write is what you see." This Land Is Your Land was also a rebuttal to something he heard.

Kate Smith's version of Irving Berlin's God Bless America was on jukeboxes and the radio everywhere during Guthrie's journey across the country. He apparently hated it. After everything he'd seen, America was beautiful, but it was in trouble. He'd seen Dust Bowl refugees fighting for their lives and working people living like rats, as he put it. He originally called his song God Blessed America, as in already did. One interpretation is that Guthrie felt Berlin's anthem was jingoism. Guthrie wanted to sing the truth. In one verse that rarely gets performed, he takes a dig at wealthy landowners.

0: Now, the left-leaning politics of This Land Is Your Land are most likely lost on the millions of kids who've been learning the song more than 75 years after it was written.
1: This land was made for you and me.
0: And yet, politics is partly how the song spread. Woody Guthrie wasn't a communist, but he sympathized with the cause. He was pro-union and anti-war. He also, as he put it, cussed out high rents and punk politicians. The late Pete Seeger, who became an icon of folk music, often appeared with Guthrie. He told NPR they were blacklisted as early as the 1940s.
2: We did one program on CBS radio, and a newspaper reporter out said, "Red minstrels try to get on the networks." And that was the last job we got.
0: Nora Guthrie says for a time, the only work Seeger could get was singing for young people.
3: Basically, every kid that went to summer camps or kindergarten or college learned "This Land Is Your Land." And that's how the song really became popularized, not by my father, but by people like Pete Seeger, who was blacklisted.
4: This land is your land.

0: This Land Is Your Land has been recorded hundreds of times, but most people don't learn it from a recording. Seeger said the song endures simply because people love to sing it.
1: That song was never played on the radio. It was never played on TV. It was a nothing of a song as far as the commercial world was concerned, but practically everybody in America knew this song.
2: We've always gotten requests from so many thousands of people over the years saying, this should be the national anthem because it's filled with beauty and love of the country.
0: But Nora Guthrie says the family disagrees. This Land Is Your Land, she says, belongs to the people, not the government. Elizabeth Blair, NPR.

0: land was made for you.
1: This is Weekend Edition from NPR News. I'm Scott Simon.
0: As I went a-walking that ribbon of highway.
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1: From NPR News in Washington, D.C., this is Weekend Edition. I'm Scott Simon. This hour, Ron Elving with the Week in Politics on the 250th anniversary of the United States. Also, famed American movies that have tried to project views of the American dream. Kathleen Roney's new novel, Man Overboard, as a man can't recall how he wound up swimming for his life. And look at Connie's new album, Living in the USA, tries to pair protest songs with calls to party. Lead vocalist Adam Wiener says,
7: if we lose our ability to access joy, I mean, what do we have? You know, and joy can be an act of resistance.
1: First, we have our newscast. 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
8: Live from NPR News in Washington, I'm Windsor Johnston. President Trump kicked off the nation's 250th birthday celebration with a speech at Mount Rushmore in South Dakota last night. Trump used the address to urge Republicans to back his legislative agenda ahead of this year's midterm elections.
9: We can only lose the midterms if we allow ourselves to lose the midterms, if we are foolish, stupid, and unwise. But if we terminate the filibuster, as we should do, and immediately vote for the Save America Act, then we will not lose.
8: The 4th of July celebration moves to Washington, D.C. today, where crowds are expected on the National Mall for concerts, military flyovers, and the annual fireworks display. The president will address the crowd as a part of the administration's Freedom 250 celebration. A heat wave is affecting many parts of the United States this 4th of July. NPR Cindy Lupkin reports hospitals are preparing for an increase in visits to the emergency room.
10: In this past week, Dr. Ryan Stanton has seen two golfers, two gardeners, an airport worker, and a couple of construction workers in his Lexington, Kentucky ER with heat-related illness.
11: It's been a little bit of everybody, and I know everybody wants to get out there and enjoy this this time of year, but boy, it is, if it were a dry heat, then maybe a little bit better, but it is not in most of the country. It is a wet, humid blanket.
10: Stanton is the president-elect of the American College of Emergency Physicians. He says humidity makes it harder for our bodies to handle the heat. According to the Centers for Disease Control and Prevention, you can protect yourself by staying in air conditioning as much as possible and drinking plenty of fluids. If someone around you is experiencing severe overheating called heat stroke, call 911. Sydney Lupkin, NPR News.
8: New research finds that certain parenting practices affect teen use of screens and social media. NPR's Ritu Chatterjee reports the study followed nearly 8,000 young people across the U.S.
12: The researchers found that when parents use a screen-based device in front of their kids, their teen is more likely to have higher screen time and addictive use of social media. More than a third of families said they watch a screen during mealtimes, which was in turn linked to higher teen screen time. And nearly half of all teens said they have access to a screen in bed, which was also associated with more time spent on smartphones. The researchers recommend establishing family rules around screen time, including removing screen-based devices during meals and at bedtime, and that parents should also follow those rules to support healthier screen habits in their teenagers. Ritu Chatterjee, NPR News.
8: You're listening to NPR News from Washington. Strong storms ripped through the Chicago area on Friday, leaving widespread damage across southern Wisconsin. In Lake Geneva, high winds toppled trees, knocked down power lines, and capsized a boat, killing at least three people. Walworth County Undersheriff Tom Hausner says emergency crews were quickly overwhelmed.
13: Multiple reports of 911 calls were coming in of trees down, buildings being damaged, people trapped in collapsed buildings.
8: Authorities say seven people were rescued from the overturned boat as crews continue clearing debris and restoring power. Forecasters say additional thunderstorms are possible across parts of the region through the weekend. The annual Nathan's Hot Dog Eating Contest kicks off on New York's Coney Island today. Steve Kestenbaum reports.
14: What started as a sort of carnival sideshow now draws thousands of people to Coney Island and even bigger global TV and digital audiences. 17-time champion Joey Jaws Chestnut holds the record. 76 hot dogs and buns in just 10 minutes.
15: I'm very, very happy that I can give people a break from the real world for a little bit and enjoy this crazy thing.
14: The heat wave may impact his performance at the table, and it'll be a concern as crowds line the waterfronts in New York and New Jersey for the Macy's 4th of July fireworks show. Will Koss is executive producer.
16: This year, we'll have 85,000 shells and effects firing off across a number of locations.
14: The Brooklyn Bridge serves as a platform for some of those fireworks. For NPR News, I'm Steve Kestenbaum in New York.
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18: I'm Dan Katz with this weather update. Expect a hot 4th of July across the San Antonio area with plenty of sunshine, a few passing clouds, and a high near 95 degrees. The National Weather Service says rain is not expected, making for favorable conditions for holiday celebrations. Sunday will be a little cloudier before skies gradually clear during the afternoon. 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
1: This is Weekend Edition from NPR News. I'm Scott Simon. Thank you for being with us. The founders complained about the summer heat in Philadelphia, but it was pleasant there on this day in 1776. Thomas Jefferson recorded 76 degrees at 1 p.m. before he, perhaps joined by Benjamin Franklin and John Adams, took the Declaration of Independence to be printed and distributed. It's a fair bit hotter there today, of course, as a wave of high pressure traps much of the country under a heat dome. NPR's Ron Elving joins us. Ron, thanks for being with us.
19: Good to be with you, Scott, and happy 4th of July.
1: And happy 4th to you, my friend. The heat's causing many of today's celebrations to be scaled back for safety's sake. Will America's 250th birthday be tamer? Not as multipartisan than the 1976 bicentennial, which we remember.
19: The day is young. It's still too early to judge whether this heat dome will hold down the crowd sizes or shorten tempers or just put a damper on it all. But to some degree, that might be a good fit for the mood of this holiday, which seems subdued compared to earlier eras. Polls show Americans are less optimistic and somewhat less patriotic than in past years. One measure now shows Americans slightly less patriotic on average than citizens of other countries, and that's quite a departure from the past, and it's certainly more downbeat today than 50 years ago. In 1976, when the nightmares of Vietnam and Watergate scandals were finally over and their memories were beginning to recede, the country was ready to move on, ready to believe its best days were still ahead. And yes, Americans were in a mood to party that summer in big cities like New York and small town parades all over the country.
1: Supreme Court wrapped up its most recent session this week and released some of their most significant decisions, didn't they?
19: Oh, my. It was quite a package, and it had gut punches for partisans on both sides. Democrats were distressed that the court continued to dismantle restraints on campaign spending, especially those that allow big contributors to coordinate spending with candidates. But it was especially striking to see the shock and dismay on the right over the court's decision upholding birthright citizenship. Now, this has been around back to English common law before the American Revolution. It's been confirmed by the High Court more than once, and most legal observers expected it to be upheld once again. So many were surprised the vote was so close. And that close vote surely lends momentum to the Trump administration's efforts to minimize and even villainize immigration.
1: Mandatory financial disclosure this week revealed that President Trump made more than $1 billion in his first year back in the White House, considerably more than the year before. Is it only responsible to ask if he has enriched himself in office?
19: Donald Trump was rich long before he was president, but there was always a lot of debate about just how rich. That debate is now over. Not all presidents have added wealth while in office, but in recent decades, with book deals and speaking fees, it's become easier than ever for a president to cash in. But never on a scale remotely comparable to this, and not with such an array of transactions that would seem to pose a conflict of interest for anyone in the Oval Office.
1: And former Trump allies Tucker Carlson, Marjorie Taylor Greene say they want to create a new political party. Are we witnessing in 2026 the two-party system splintering as more Republicans question President Trump, MAGA Republicans take on centrists, and recent primary victories have produced more Democratic Socialist candidates in the Democratic Party?
19: In a word, yes, both sides are finding it increasingly difficult to enforce party unity, difficult even to appeal to party spirit or plead for party cohesion. The parties can't control the actions and statements of prominent politicians who want to stand out, who want to be where the voters seem to be. And they know what gets attention. They know what builds a following, especially in the wide open cyberspaces of social media.
1: NPR senior contributor Ron Elving. Ron, thanks so very much for being with us. Good holiday to you.
19: And to you, Scott. Thank you.
1: 4 months after Iran's supreme leader was killed in U.S.-Israeli airstrikes, the country is now holding his funeral. That's Tehran and a huge crowd gathered for one of the series of ceremonies planned for the funeral of the Ayatollah Ali Khamenei. The mourning will take place for days across five cities. NPR's Adil Al-Shalchi joins us now from Istanbul. Adil, thanks so much for being with us.
20: Good morning, Scott.
1: What's the day look like in Iran?
20: Well, Iranian state media showed a massive crowd of people at the Imam Khomeini Grand Musalla, which is a large prayer complex in Tehran. People were visiting Ayatollah Ali Khamenei's casket, which was draped with the Iranian flag. The caskets of four of his killed family members were also there. We saw men and women wearing black. They wept openly. Women slapped their heads with their hands in mourning. Men beat their chests in unison, which is a tradition in Shia funerals. There were also chants of death to America and big red signs that read, "Kill Trump." Some people waved flags, red ones that symbolize revenge, and many yellow ones that represented the Iranian-backed Lebanese militia Hezbollah, which has been fighting with Israel since the beginning of the war. Now, a spokesperson for the funeral preparation said the ceremonies were delayed this long because of, quote, the war conditions and what he called the brutal U.S. invasion. But really, Scott, right now, this week, the funeral is a way for the Iranian regime to try to show stability and power to Iranians and the rest of the world, sort of sending a message that the Islamic revolutionary power that leads the country is still enjoying popularity.
1: How about the attendance by world leaders and Iranian officials?
20: Well, yesterday, a number of official foreign delegations and religious leaders attended a ceremony as Khamenei lay in state. Russia, which has supported Iran during the war, sent former President Dmitry Medvedev, and Pakistani Prime Minister was there. The President of Iraq was in attendance, as well as the Afghan Foreign Minister. And even Saudi Arabia, which has been at odds with Iran for decades and where Iran attacked a U.S. military base in March, sent a delegation. There was also a group of officials from Hamas there. Now, from the Iranian side, Iran's president, foreign minister, and the speaker of parliament, who's been the head of the ceasefire negotiating team with the U.S., were all seen praying near the caskets. But so far, there's been no sign of Iran's current leader, Khamenei's son, Mojtaba Khamenei, who is, in fact, yet to be seen in public at all since he took over in March.
1: Adil, what are Iranians saying about the funeral?
20: Right. So Khamenei was a divisive figure in Iran. He was supreme leader since 1989, and he oversaw the expansion of the Iranian Revolutionary Guard Corps, which is responsible for the killing of at least 10,000 protesters in Iran, according to rights groups. We spoke to a 32-year-old woman whose brother was killed during the protests in January, and she asked NPR not to use her name, fearing the government. She says that even in the Ayatollah's death, he still causes them torment. We also spoke to 33-year-old Fatmeh, who also asked NPR to only use her first name because she was afraid of the government, said she argued with her family all the time, especially her mother, who she says sees Khamenei as part of her religion. She is definitely going to take part in the funeral, Fatmeh says about her mother.
1: The Ayatollah will be buried Thursday. What else is planned?
20: Mourners will visit the body over the weekend in Tehran. On Monday, a funeral procession will take the body to the city of Qom. The procession will then cross into Iraq, where he'll be taken to Shia religious sites in the holy cities of Najaf and Karbala. Finally, he'll be transported back to Iran, where he'll be buried in his birthplace of Mashhad on Thursday. And Iranian officials are saying they expect millions of people to attend.
1: And Pierre Sadiel Al-Shalchi, thank you.
20: You're welcome.
1: 250 years in, and America is still a work in progress. Many American poets have written hymns and howls, declarations and outcries for this country that brims with so many people and so many hopes from all over the world. I hear America singing, Walt Whitman wrote in the 1850s. The varied carols I hear, those of mechanics, each one singing his as it should be, blithe and strong. The carpenter singing his as he measures his plank or beam. The delicious singing of the mother, or of the young wife at work, or of the girl sewing or washing, each singing what belongs to him or her and to none else. Emma Lazarus' The New Colossus was inscribed on the Statue of Liberty's pedestal in 1903. It's a poem in praise of immigrants who were cast out from other lands and found safe harbor in America. "Give me your tired, your poor," wrote Emma Lazarus. "Your huddled masses yearning to breathe free, the wretched refuse of your teeming shore. Send these, the homeless, tempest-tossed to me, I lift my lamp beside the golden door." But Langston Hughes' 1949 poem, Freedom, reminds us that many black American families did not sail to America under the flame of a welcoming lamp, but were captive, shackled, to be sold into bondage. After the Emancipation Proclamation, many still endured segregation, bigotry, and the constant threat of racist violence. "I tire so of hearing people say, 'Let things take their course,'" wrote Langston Hughes. "Tomorrow is another day. I do not need my freedom when I'm dead. I cannot live on tomorrow's bread." This week, as the U.S. Supreme Court upheld birthright citizenship, you might read Shirley Gyoklin Lim's 2017 poem, Learning to Love America, about how immigrants make America their own as they start families here. "Because to have a son is to have a country," she writes. "Because my son will bury me here. Because countries are in our blood, and we bleed them." The America great poet see is imperfect, unsettled, and unfinished, even after 250 years. Lawrence Ferlinghetti wrote in 1958 these words that still ring out, "I am waiting for a rebirth of wonder, and I am waiting for someone to really discover America."

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1: Hello, this is Nathan Cohn inviting you to our next Cinema Tuesday screening, Mr. Smith Goes to Washington, starring Jimmy Stewart as a freshman senator up against government corruption in the form of Senator Joseph Payne, played by Claude Rains. Nominated for 11 Academy Awards, the film won one for its original story. We're screening Mr. Smith Goes to Washington this Tuesday at 7:30 p.m. at Alamo Drafthouse Park North. You'll find the details at tprcinema.org. 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
3: I'm Windsor Johnston with these headlines. President Trump kicked off the nation's 250th birthday celebration with a speech at Mount Rushmore in South Dakota last night. He called on Americans to embrace the country's founding ideals as Independence Day events get underway across the nation. The 4th of July celebration now shifts to Washington, D.C., where crowds are expected on the National Mall for concerts, military flyovers, and the annual 4th of July fireworks. The president is scheduled to address the crowd before tonight's display. A fast-moving wildfire southwest of Denver has forced thousands of people to evacuate. Firefighters are battling strong winds and dry conditions. I'm Windsor Johnston, NPR News in Washington.

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1: This is Weekend Edition from NPR News. I'm Scott Simon. There's not been a permanent director of the Centers for Disease Control and Prevention for most of the Trump administration. The latest nominee, Dr. Erika Schwartz, is expected before the Senate later this month, and if confirmed, she will take over a CDC that has been through many challenges. NPR's Ping Huang reports on a set of recently released emails that take us back and show the challenges ahead.
2: The emails were provided by Dr. Deb Howry, who served as the CDC's chief medical officer until she quit last August. In one email from last July, Howry was asked to schedule a performance review because management at the Department of Health and Human Services, which oversees CDC, thought she was the CDC's acting director. But someone else was in that role. Health Secretary Robert F. Kennedy Jr. said as much in a congressional hearing 2 months earlier.
3: The acting director was Susan Menares, but she is now up for permanent director. And so she's been replaced by Matt Bozzoli.
2: The confusion over who was in charge at CDC is one of several episodes documented in over 250 pages of emails showing chaos at the agency after the Trump administration took over. They were recently released by Senator Bernie Sanders, an independent from Vermont and ranking member of the Senate Health Committee. He asked Howry for documents related to, quote, Secretary Kennedy's politicization of the CDC. Kennedy had long questioned the safety and need for some vaccines and objected to a preservative called thimerosal. Last June, when CDC advisors voted to recommend removing thimerosal from U.S. flu vaccines, emails show they did so against the advice of CDC's legal counsel and career scientists. Howry talked with NPR's Leila Fadel about this time shortly after she left the agency.
4: You know, that was one of the first times that we really were concerned that there was interference. The vote itself wasn't as problematic because it's only in about 4% of flu vaccines. But to me, it was more concerning that there were changes to vaccine policy that weren't based on data and science.
2: Howry wasn't available to speak again before the story's deadline. But her emails show that CDC scientists pushed back against inaccurate vaccine claims Kennedy made on TV and social media. They sent line-by-line rebuttals up the chain. It's not clear if these emails ever reached Kennedy, but the pressure continued. Last August, shortly after Susan Menares became the CDC's Senate-confirmed director, she received an email from Kennedy's then-chief of staff. Susan, it read, I wanted to elevate the absolute need for political review of major policy decisions at CDC. Weeks later, Kennedy fired Menares and Howry quit in protest.
4: And I realized at one point, particularly when Dr. Menares resigned that or was fired, I no longer had that scientific leadership that was going to push back at all. She was unable to make policy or hiring decisions, essentially meaning that our CDC director would be ineffective.
2: Dr. Dimitri Daskalakis was the top CDC official who quit with Howry. Some of their exchanges were released in the emails.
5: Our outcomes were that we resigned, but we were probably going to be fired because we stood up for what was right.
2: Daskalakis says he sought to document the serious conflicts of interest and anti-science changes he was seeing.
5: And frankly, like, it becomes really clear that this is public health by vibes as opposed to public health by data.
2: In the months since, Kennedy's vaccine policy changes were largely blocked by a federal judge. But Dr. Georges Benjamin, head of the American Public Health Association, says the layers of political review remain.
6: The burden is still there. The roadblocks are still there. The political agenda is still there.
2: That poses challenges for Dr. Erika Schwartz, former deputy surgeon general, who's been nominated as the next CDC director. Still, Benjamin says the political winds have shifted a bit since last year.
6: The president said he was going to let the secretary go wild, and he did. He's now had to pull him back because it is creating political damage.
2: Benjamin says it may give the next leader some space to follow the evidence with less political interference. HHS did not respond to NPR's questions about the emails or the independence of the next CDC director by deadline. Ping Huang, NPR News.
1: A year ago today, catastrophic flooding struck two neighboring parts of the Texas Hill Country. Along the upper Guadalupe River, at least 130 people died, and a major recovery effort followed. Nine people died along nearby Sandy Creek, and now survivors say the response has been far more limited. Texas Public Radio's David Martin Davies reports.
7: Juliet and Scott Weldon are watching construction begin to rebuild their home.
8: That's where we are. That's my house, and that's where it happened.
7: Their new house is on the site of where their old home stood on the banks of the Guadalupe River, but this time it'll be raised 8 feet. It should stand up to floodwaters like what came last July 4th.
8: We watched the water enter our home, and the floors buckled, the furniture floated, rooms began collapsing, and the water kept rising.
7: The current pushed the two out of the house. They managed to cling to a large bush while they watched their neighborhood rip apart. And now the Weldons are rebuilding with a lot of help.
8: It doesn't come easy. The local community, there's a lot of love, compassion, kindness, generosity. But the first responders, really, for our needs at that moment are the churches, private sectors, not the government, no one.
7: Juliet figured out how to navigate the bureaucracies of disaster recovery, and they received the maximum amount from FEMA, $46,600. But other checks arrived from faith-based groups, foundations, and community organizations.
8: It strengthened my faith to humanity and the love of people.
7: It was a similar but very different story of a flood disaster nearby in Sandy Creek.
9: The morning of July 5th, you would be probably 15, 20 feet underwater right now where we're standing. That telephone pole all the way in the back, the water was 10 foot up that pole. It's hard to fathom.
7: Ashley Willis lives with her family on a fresh herb farm that is divided by Sandy Creek southwest of Austin. The spring-fed creek is normally docile. But just after midnight on July 5th, the same storm that flooded the Guadalupe River hit and turned the creek into a raging river.
9: My house was behind this tree, and it floated 10 feet.
7: Nine people died in the Sandy Creek flood. About 200 homes were damaged. Family and friends who had gathered for a festive 4th of July instead huddled on high ground in the dark and watched by the illumination of lightning, rising water, and wondered if they would survive.
9: And as horrifying as all of that sounds, easiest part of this whole ordeal was that night.
7: Ashley's mother, Brandy Gerstner, says they've been struggling to recover ever since.
10: We got deserted.
7: 4 weeks after the flood, Willis testified to the Texas Select Committee on Disaster Preparedness and Flooding.
11: They are marking people found when they find their body parts. And then they are not coming back to find the rest of these people. I found a hip and a leg on my property.
7: Willis says she's not received money from FEMA. They had FEMA flood insurance, but they're in a dispute over the payout. NPR reached out to FEMA to get details about what they provided to the flood victims and the overall rebuilding effort, but we didn't get a response. So the rebuilding is on hold. Support has come mostly from volunteers. She said she is glad the Guadalupe flood victims are getting help, but those along Sandy Creek would also like to be remembered. As for Juliet and Scott Weldon, they plan to move into their new home in October. For NPR News, I'm David Martin Davies in Kerrville.
1: For more than a century, the story of America has been told on screen.
12: 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I could have had class. 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I could have been somebody.
13: 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And if you're someone like me, you can't get there without bending the rules.
14: 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That's it. Keep that in.
15: Hit the road, Jack. 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
1: On the waterfront, Working Girl, Ray, all movies that explore what it takes to get ahead. And for this July 4th, we're going to talk about other movies and TV series that depict the American dream. With Linda Holmes and Aisha Harris, co-hosts of NPR's Pop Culture Happy Hour. Thanks so much for being with us.
16: Thank you. Thank you.
1: Linda, let's begin with you. Give us a pick.
16: So the most commonly used meaning of the American dream, sort of as you said, is about getting ahead. It's about the idea of sort of universally available economic security and upward mobility. And because that's never really felt real to me, I decided to go to something that felt more real to me, which was the idea of a common endeavor that made me feel optimistic. And I ended up going in a different direction and chose the 1995 film Apollo 13, directed by Ron Howard, which tells the true story of the space flight in April 1970 when an explosion

0: Houston, we have a problem. We have a main bus B undervolt. We've got a lot of thruster activity here, Houston. Now? It just went offline.
1: And Linda, where's the American dream in this story?
2: I think space travel represents to me what I want the American dream to be, which is curiosity, science, knowledge, cooperation, and the idea that everybody gets together to solve a problem and protect people who are vulnerable. And that's really what it means to me in that sense.
1: Aisha, I gather you struggled a bit with several possibilities. What did you come up with?
3: In Baltimore, of all places, I went with HBO's The Wire, which was created by David Simon. And, you know, when I was thinking about this, I went back to one of the original sources of the idea of the American dream, James Trussell Adams. And he's credited with coining the phrase the American dream in his book, The Epic of America. And he talks about a dream of this better, richer, happier life for all of our citizens of every rank. And The Wire, I think, really shows how thin the line often is between criminal enterprises and law and order. And there's often no line. It's completely blurred.
1: Is there one character in the show you think best exemplifies that tension?
3: Yeah, I mean, I look to Howard Bunny Colvin, who's played by Robert Wisdom, and he's the police chief of a district in Baltimore. He's nearing retirement, and he's frustrated with how this rise of the drug trade in his district has basically made it unsafe for everyone else, kids, working class individuals, elders, and it's interfered with his ability to do some real police work. He basically feels like a failure.
4: The city is worse than when I first came on. So what does that say about me? About my life?
3: So what I love about this character is that he decides he's going to take things into his own hands. He sets up Hamsterdam, which is this open drug market away from the neighborhoods. There's no turf war, no violence. And at first, it works. And he achieves this idyllic version of the American dream. But it's also rooted in reality because ultimately, once his superiors find out, he's admonished and the whole plan is just dismantled. You can't get much more American than that, I think.
1: What other contenders, Aisha and Linda, did you maybe have in mind?
2: Well, I thought about some of those pieces that are about that struggle for security. I thought about the film adaptation of Fences with Denzel Washington and Viola Davis. I thought about some of the really good comedy series that have been about working class families, whether it's something like Good Times or something like Roseanne. I thought about those kinds of shows. And I thought about something that might be about people trying to accomplish justice, whether it was a labor movie like Norma Rae or a movie like Milk about Harvey Milk. There are so many directions that you can go with this question that I think the best part of it for me was just exploring all the different ways that we interpreted the question.
3: Yeah, I would echo Linda in sort of what I was looking for. And I thought about A Star is Born, all four versions of that movie, including the most recent iteration starring Lady Gaga and Bradley Cooper. They offer kind of a gendered perspective on the pursuit of a better life. And then even in the music realm, I considered a lot of Stevie Wonder songs, but especially Higher Ground. It's not specifically a song about America, but I think it does capture the good and the bad of living here and this collective resilience of people just aiming for better and richer life.

0: Aisha Harris and Linda Holmes from NPR's Pop Culture Happy Hour. Thank you both so much for being with us, and happy Independence Day.
1: Thanks, Scott. And to you too, Scott. Enjoy your holiday.

0: bird. They just bring it to the museum.
1: Niloufar Alai Kahki is a bioinformatician who studied and worked at this museum. With all these specimens pouring in, the research team soon ran out of space.
0: We don't have enough freezer to put this dead animal. Then we have to find a way to just clean them,
1: so that these animals' skeletons can be studied and exhibited. Researchers can use a range of techniques to strip the flesh off an organism, but each has its drawbacks. There are chemical treatments, but those tend to be bad for the environment and can degrade the skeleton. There's boiling the specimen.
0: That is really time-consuming.
1: Then there's the use of dermestid beetles, which quickly gobble up an animal's flesh, but if they escape, they can destroy museum specimens elsewhere by chewing through feathers and dried skin. Then, some years ago, Alai's colleagues in Iran turned their attention to a different organism, the superworm, a hefty, nearly finger-sized larva of another kind of beetle with large chewing mandibles.
0: Why not use this dead animal to feed the superworm, and superworm can help to clean them?
1: Alai says that as long as superworms are kept together in a group, they remain as larvae, unable to wreak havoc elsewhere in the museum.
0: You can reuse the same larvae for almost 6 months.
1: In a new study, Alai and her colleagues offered the superworms dead animals of all sizes, from mice, fish, and small birds to wolves and wild cats. They prepped the specimens slightly and then let the superworms have at them. Alai says they did a remarkable job.
0: It's so surprising that how superworm can work so fast and at the same time super gentle. Even the ribs of the fish, which is super, super tiny.
1: All picked clean with no apparent side effects, she says. The researchers found that 10 to 15 larvae do a good job cleaning a specimen. Alai hopes the superworm's success in this arena could be good news for all kinds of institutions.
0: Even the small museum from some countries that maybe they don't have lots of these kind of fancy facilities.
2: This study is just adding one more possibility when you need to clean something.
1: Damien Charabidze is a forensic entomologist at the University of Lille in France who wasn't involved in the research. He says that superworms may well be easier to control than dermestid beetles, but he worries their powerful mandibles could inadvertently snap a small bone. Plus, although they're omnivores, they prefer a vegetarian diet. So cadavers?
2: It's not their usual food.
1: Which could make them more finicky feeders.
2: So that may be something to check.
1: The research appears in the journal PLOS One. As the paper was nearing publication, three of the four authors, all based in Iran, could no longer receive email due to the internet blackout that Iranian officials had imposed on the country during the war. That's why I interviewed Alai, who's now based in Germany. PLOS One agreed to make her the primary contact for the paper.
0: PLOS One just help us a lot.
1: The study was made available to the world this week. Ari Daniel, NPR News.

0: 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At cookouts later today, you might find yourself criticizing young folks for taking to their ribs and potato salad like hyenas or piranhas. The next story brings us another creature that can be compared to ravenous children, and it's being put to good use by museums, NPR's Ari Daniel explains.
1: In Mashhad, in northeast Iran, there's a natural history museum associated with the local university that gets all sorts of donations.
2: If some people find some dead animal or some injured

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5: I'm Windsor Johnston with these headlines. President Trump is back in Washington today after kicking off the 4th of July holiday in the nation's heartland. He spoke at Mount Rushmore in South Dakota last night, using the backdrop of four presidents to open the country's 250th birthday celebration. The holiday focus now turns to Washington, D.C.'s National Mall. Crowds are expected for concerts, military flyovers, and tonight's fireworks display. Trump is scheduled to address the crowd before the show begins. In Iran, funeral ceremonies are underway for the country's former supreme leader. He was killed earlier this year in a U.S.-Israeli strike. Iranian state ceremonies are expected to continue for several days before his burial. I'm Windsor Johnston, NPR News in Washington.
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0: This is Weekend Edition from NPR News. I'm Scott Simon. Patrick Kick Kilpatrick is a former college swimmer who fears and hates the sea, but on a cruise one night, near midnight, he finds himself adrift alone and swimming for his life.
7: The victims of the Titanic, for example, saw a version of what I am seeing, only they plunged into the frigid North Atlantic through no fault of their own, but rather a fatal combination of questionable captain meets exceptional iceberg. Me, I'm in the tepid Gulf of Mexico and my ship is fine. Never better. Away she goes. No disaster, no emergency, except on the most personal level. Nobody aboard the Carnival Valor, your high seas hero, here to rescue you from ordinary vacations and whisk you away to leisure, fun, and amazing destinations, knows I'm here, and nobody knows how it happened, not even me.
0: Will Kick survive? And as he reviews his life, does he truly want to? Man Overboard, it's an exclamation point at the end, by the way, is by Kathleen Rooney, the best-selling author of Lillian Boxfish Takes a Walk. She teaches creative writing at DePaul University in Chicago and joins us now from our studios at WBEZ. Thanks so much for being with us.
7: Thank you, Scott.
0: Why doesn't Kick know how he wound up fighting for his life in the middle of the ocean? Kind of a big thing not to be aware of.
7: Yes, he does not know because he was extremely drunk when he entered the water. And so in the very first chapter, the mystery he has to solve along with us is what happened.
0: Tell us about the extended family that has surrounded him on this Thanksgiving vacation cruise, because he doesn't like family vacations. He doesn't like cruises.
7: Yeah. So his stepmom, Pam, is a huge cruise aficionado. She calls herself a carnivore because she loves carnival cruises so much. And so the thinking was that for Thanksgiving, it would be easier for the extended family to just get together on a cruise with something to do for everyone. But Kick is mortally afraid of the ocean, even though he's a former champion swimmer. He's 33. He's from Omaha, Nebraska. He's sort of an everyman. He's a physical therapist by day and a fitness instructor by night, but he's kind of going through a personal crisis and feels like there's got to be more to life. And he's trying to figure out himself and also why some people aggravate him so much.
0: Let me ask you about the touchy relationship Kick has with Justine, his girlfriend.
7: Kick is, as I mentioned, he's 33. Justine is 44. And Kick has this history of being kind of emotionally immature in relationships and moving from one to the next. But he does have real feelings for Justine and even loves her. But he's very self-conscious about their age gap. And he's also very leery, I think, because of past rejections of committing to her. And so when he's on this cruise, they are on a break. But, you know, as he's floating in the ocean, trying not to die, she keeps coming up in his mind in ways that kind of indicate to him that she means a lot to him.
0: Let me ask you to read a section, which is a little tough to hear. 3 a.m., November 28, Kick Kilpatrick in the sea.
7: Subtropics or not, I am hyper aware of being wet and cold, hyper aware of my blood and muscles, hyper aware of being solitary and wretched. The magnitude of what's happened, or what I've done, keeps hitting me, a never-ending, irrevocable uh-oh. Like coming down from doing tree work in the yard and missing that last rung of the ladder, but times infinity. As much as I didn't want to go on this cruise, as much as I didn't want to go on living at all, maybe.
0: Boy, that maybe lands with a thud to the heart, doesn't it?
7: Yeah, I think he's grappling with some real darkness and some questions he has to answer for himself.
0: And by the way, we want to tell people, if you or someone you know is dealing with thoughts of self-harm, help is available at the National Lifeline. You can call or text 988. The novel is laugh-out-loud funny, even as it sails through choppy emotional waters. How do you balance that as a writer?
7: For me, funny and sad go together kind of like chocolate and peanut butter. They enhance one another. And for me, the saddest books are the ones that have wit and humor, because I think through humor, you get those flashes of what makes life glorious and mysterious. And so I hope that people come for the comedy and stay for the existential reckoning.
0: He has an encounter with a sea turtle that becomes his conversational partner. Sea turtle is, I should explain, quite well-spoken, and he blames Kick for oil spills and global warming. But he also says you need to do more than just want to live. How does that make Kick begin to move his mind and memories?
7: I think the sea turtle, and then he, if people like animals, they're in for some treats, because there's lots of other sea creatures, seahorses and jellyfish, and they all kind of prod him in this direction of thinking of what he wants with his relationships with other people, his relationships with Justine, and also kind of a realization that the world is maybe bigger than he thought. And I think the animals are a way to kind of point that out.
0: I say this with respect to you. The sea creatures get all the best lines. Does that help Kick hear them in a way that he won't listen to himself, or for that matter, members of his family?
7: Yes. One of the things he's sort of starting to realize is that he will be a little better adjusted if he thinks about other people more than just himself and his own pities and woes. And I include people to mean animals. And I think his encounters with these other sentient creatures are sort of a way, you know, as one of the creatures tells him, everybody out here is going through something, everybody from the smallest planktons up to the biggest whale sharks.
0: As the story proceeds, it becomes clearer that Kick needs to determine reasons to keep on going, doesn't he?
7: One of the things that Kick experiences is something I think everybody experiences when your life is happening. Things are so quick and you're working and you're seeing people and you don't have time to stop and really contemplate. And so when Kick is just in the middle of the Gulf of Mexico, he's kind of forced to think about a lot of stuff. And one of the things he realizes is that he's facing death, and he thinks about things like, if I don't want to die with these things unresolved, then that must mean I don't want to live with them unresolved. And so I want it to be almost like a thriller where you don't know what's going to happen. And every chapter is 1 hour in the water, but he's kind of working his way toward finding life again.
0: Kathleen Rooney, her new novel, Man Overboard, exclamation point. Thank you so much for being with us.
7: Thank you. I appreciate it, Scott.
0: Is it possible to protest and party? Low-cut Connie believes that it sure is.

0: Let's Get Down from Lokut Kani's new album, Living in the USA. Adam Weiner, who's pianist and lead vocalist of the Philly-based group, joins us now from South Philadelphia. Thanks so much for being with us.
1: Oh, it's such a pleasure to be with you.
0: When you announced this album, you offered a lengthy and passionate statement about what you see as the need for protest music at the moment. Could you share some of those thoughts with us?
1: I feel that these are times in which artists need to try to lead the way, because in a lot of ways, we are experiencing unprecedented times. I travel all over this country, and I've never seen so many people struggling.

0: What are the struggles you see?
1: I see poverty everywhere, every single state. I see divisions. I see racism. I see confusion. I see misinformation. I see lack of hope. My job when I get on stage is to take a temperature in the room and see how people are feeling. And so I'm like a doctor. I go out there and I see how they're feeling emotionally. And I'm telling you, I've never seen people struggling in this country more than right now.
0: And yet you think joy is an important part of the prescription.
1: I do. You know, if we lose our ability to access joy, I mean, what do we have? You know, and joy can be an act of resistance. Every single night on stage, I have the benefit of having a job where I get to make people feel good. And the process of making people feel good is one in which they process their emotions. So it doesn't have to be escapist. At the beginning of my show, I ask people, how are you feeling right now? Just yell it out. And we get all kinds of answers. And we talk about it throughout the show. We sing, we dance, we laugh, we cry. And at the end, I say, how are you feeling now? And they say, better.

0: I understand that last spring, Low Cut Connie was set to perform at the Kennedy Center in Washington, D.C.
1: Yes.
0: And then you canceled. Why?
1: Well, I was supposed to perform as part of something called the Social Impact Series. And there was like a mission statement for it. And it said, music and performances that amplify voices of diversity, inclusion, and promote positive social change. So it was a nice thing to be a part of. And then when the president gave a speech saying that the mission of the Kennedy Center would be changing, that a lot of programming would be canceled, that members of the board would be let go, and that he felt that he should probably become the chairman, I knew immediately that mission that I was signing on to would not be completed. I knew that my performance would not be received in the context that I intended. And so it was an easy decision for me to cancel. I didn't think that my cancellation and the cancellation statement I made would become such a big thing and travel all over the world. I got a lot of attention, support, but I also got death threats and a lot of big backlash for me and my team because of it. I don't regret my decision, though. I really don't want to perform there under the current circumstances.
0: Let me ask you about some of the songs on this album. Let's begin with Living in the USA. Living.

0: Why doesn't it feel like you're home now?
1: You can live in a place and feel like it doesn't recognize you and you don't recognize it. And for me personally, the America that I grew up in and the messaging of what America is and is supposed to be, that feels distant to me. And a lot of people that I know feel the same way. They feel lost. They don't feel included. And I think that's a sentiment that a lot of people share, that you can be living in a place and not feel accepted there.
0: Let me ask you about another song, Human Condition.

0: So what do you observe about the human condition now in your eye?
1: When we talk about history of ancient Rome or Greece or any part of world history, we always talk about poverty. We always talk about inequality. We always talk about corruption. We always talk about injustice. These things have always been part of the human condition, and it's something we should never stop talking about.

0: Protest songs have a way of entering the mainstream of music and then getting appropriated. Bruce Springsteen's born in the USA. Woody Guthrie's This Land Is Your Land.
1: Yes.
0: How do you feel about that?
1: Yes, I mean, music is not just a song. It's the context in which the song is received and understood and heard. And a good song is one that can resonate at different times and in different situations. I think that we will always have this issue of context, but a good song can last and be interpreted over time, and it's okay if it means different things at different times and different things to different people. It's still having an impact.
0: How do you feel about people who might have a different view of yours, but who enjoy your music? Is that okay with you?
1: I have so many fans who feel differently than me, and I'm very proud to be able to keep them at the table. It's so important to me that we have diversity on every level, including of opinion, of political views. Everyone, as I say, is welcome at a low-cut Connie show. Just like Mr. Rogers used to say, everyone is welcome in Mr. Rogers' neighborhood. I welcome a difference of opinion, and if people don't like my new album, my new song, my position, I like to hear their opinion out as long as that opinion is delivered with respect.
0: Adam Wiener from Low-Cut Connie. The group's new album, Living in the USA, is out now. Thank you so much for being with us.
1: Thank you for taking the time. It was a pleasure talking with you.

0: And this is Weekend Edition from NPR News, where B.J. Lederman does our theme music. I'm Scott Simon.
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0: From NPR and WBEZ Chicago, this is Wait, Wait, Don't Tell Me, the NPR News Quiz. I'm Alzo Slade.
1: And I'm Peter Sagal. As America celebrates its rich and impressive history, it would be unpatriotic if we didn't do the same. So in this week's show, we see if John Cusack really will say anything, if a K-pop demon hunter can still slay out of costume, and how the best boxer ever to be nominated for an Emmy attacks a role. All that, plus Alzo Slade offers his advice when somebody asks me why we take a whole week off for a one-day holiday.
0: Say nothing.
1: We're not going to keep quiet when we come back right after this hour's news.
2: Live from NPR News in Washington, I'm Janine Herbst. The militant group Hamas says the Gaza Strip should remain central to any long-term ceasefire between Iran, the U.S., and Israel. This as Tehran hosts a belated funeral for its former supreme leader, who was killed by U.S. and Israeli strikes 4 months ago. NPR's Emily Fang has more from Tel Aviv.
3: Speaking to a Hamas-affiliated paper, Khalid al-Qudumi, Hamas's representative in Tehran, said he'd been reassured by Iranian officials that securing the rights of Palestinians was central to guaranteeing, quote, genuine or lasting peace in the Middle East. His remarks highlight the risk of a shaky U.S. and Iranian ceasefire collapsing. Despite a preliminary ceasefire agreement with the U.S., Iran continues to stop ships from freely sailing through the Strait of Hormuz, and the U.S. and Iran exchanged strikes against one another just a week ago. The Iran-backed militant group Hezbollah has also threatened to retaliate against Israel, as Israel continues to occupy much of southern Lebanon. Emily Fang, NPR News, Tel Aviv.
2: This 4th of July, some Americans think the nation is on the wrong track, but the majority say they're proud or very proud to be American. The latest NPR PBS News Marist poll released this week offers a look at how Americans are feeling. NPR's Maham Javed has more.
4: American feelings about the country appear to be divided along partisan lines. Republicans are the most proud at 93%. Independents are at 61%. And the least proud are Democrats at 45%. Christopher James, a Democrat based out of Maryland, says it's complicated.
5: My feelings are mixed. I'm proud of some of the achievements that we've made in a variety of ways in the world. It's hard to feel like absolute pride considering the conflicts that are going on in our society right now.
4: He says he's referring to Americans who won't compromise with people they disagree with, as well as those who value emotion over logic. Maham Javed, NPR News.
2: People looking for a break from inflation this holiday might want to steer clear of the beef counter. NPR Scott Horsley reports pork or chicken could be a more affordable option.
6: While beef prices have jumped by double digits over the last year, pork prices have risen only slightly. And chicken prices are actually down, thanks in part to cheaper feed. Food economist Robin Wenzel of Wells Fargo notes that after a price spike last year, eggs are also a relative bargain this summer. That's because a mild season of bird flu allowed egg farmers to rebuild their flocks of laying hens.
7: It's the year to serve deviled eggs. Go for it and go ahead and add it to your potato salad, too.
6: Grocery prices in general are up about 2.7% from a year ago. That's a smaller annual increase than we've seen in the cost of living overall. Scott Horsley, NPR News, Washington.
2: And you're listening to NPR News. Several wildfires are burning in the West amid hot, dry, and windy conditions. The Aspen Acres fires in the wet mountains of southern Colorado has grown to more than 85,000 acres and is 0% contained. Mandatory evacuation orders have been issued, including Colorado City. Hundreds of structures have been damaged or destroyed. Some beer drinkers in Wisconsin are spending the holiday weekend saying what may be a goodbye to an iconic brand, Schlitz. Chuck Kornbach has more.
8: Milwaukee-based Schlitz Brewing Company disappeared in a corporate takeover more than four decades ago. Pabst later brewed Schlitz, but recently halted production. However, a smaller Wisconsin brewer received permission to make a limited batch of Schlitz using a 1948 recipe. As he drank a glass, Rudolph Krauss, Sr., praised the beer.
9: It's crisper, it's a little lighter, and the flavor just pops more to me.
8: The beer is only available this weekend at Old World Wisconsin, an historic site that helps preserve the state's long history of beer making. For NPR News, I'm Chuck Quernbach in Eagle, Wisconsin.
2: The Men's World Cup Soccer Round of 16 continues today with two matches. Canada plays Morocco this afternoon, and later Paraguay takes on France. The winner advances to the quarterfinals. The knockout stage continues through Tuesday as teams battle for a spot in the final eight. I'm Janine Herbst, and you're listening to NPR News from Washington.
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10: I'm Dan Katz with this weather update. Sunshine and hot temperatures will headline the 4th of July forecast, with highs climbing to around 95 degrees. There will be some clouds, but the National Weather Service says rain is not expected, making for favorable conditions for celebrations. Sunday looks a little cloudier before clearing out later in the day. 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
11: The following program was taped in front of an audience of real live people.
0: From NPR and WBEZ Chicago, this is Wait, Wait, Don't Tell Me, the NPR News Quiz. Forget Uncle Sam. I'm the uncle you actually want to hang out with. I'm Alzo Slade, and here's your host at the Studebaker Theater in the Fine Arts Building in Chicago, Illinois, Peter Sagal.
12: Thank you, Alzo. Thank you all. Great to be with you. We, like apparently everybody is, we are so happy to be celebrating America's 250th birthday with the rest of you. People are having parties, parades, cookouts, even reenactments. Alzo, how are you celebrating?
0: I like walking up to those reenactors dressed up like the founding fathers and saying, boo.
12: So while the nation looks backward, so will we, with some of the highlights from the past year or so.
0: We start with a visit from the actor and devoted Chicago guy, John Cusack, who joined us on stage in March.
13: Thanks for having me.
12: I have a habit, when I'm talking to actors with astonishingly long and varied careers like yours, of asking what role they're most recognized for. But since I started this show with a say anything joke, do people like ask you to like either pretend to hold a boombox up, like Lloyd did in the movie, or do they ever do that to you?
13: No, I haven't had them do it to me, but they have asked me to hold it up, but I tell them I only do that at parties. And but there's been a strong reaction to that character at times.
0: And there are no boomboxes anymore, so they just ask you to hold their iPhone up.
12: Yeah. So I told my wife that you were going to be in the show, and I saw a look in her face I've never seen before. And she's like, John Cusack, really? And she told me that your character, Lloyd, holding that boombox just absolutely blew her away. It was the most romantic thing she had ever seen. And I polled all the women I know, and they all agreed.
13: Well, as I said, people like that character in that film a lot, which is pretty cool. Live Nation still does some screenings of the movie, and we do a Q&A afterwards. And people get pretty rowdy, which is fun. And a guy came up to the mic right over there, and he said, my wife left me because she said I wasn't you. Now, I sort of had the look that your face
12: I know.
13: Has.
12: Well, you're thinking about my look and your look. I'm thinking about that look my wife gave me I mentioned earlier.
13: Right.
14: But you want to go home.
12: Got to go, guys.
13: But the gentleman stopped, and then he said, and I want to thank you from the bottom of my heart. And he literally dropped the mic, and I thought that kind of covers the whole gamut.
12: Right. I know this is a very tough question. I was thinking about your movie career. I know I have a favorite movie of yours, which in my case would be Being John Malkovich. Do you have a favorite of all the ones you've done? And I know there are a lot and a lot of great ones.
13: You know, I sort of think back on them, and they're sort of like a little bit of a fever dream. And some of the ones that I wrote and
12: Gross
13: produced.
12: Point Blank?
13: Yeah, that's
12: a
13: that
12: great one.
13: That's a fun one. I think just because that kind of black comedy doesn't get done that much.
12: That's the movie in which you play a hitman who goes back to his, if I'm not mistaken, 10th high school reunion?
13: Or I think it was his Yeah, it was 10th. No, no, 10th. It was 10th.
12: And I'm told that that was inspired by you actually attending your own high school reunion in Evanston?
13: Yes.
12: And you were like, so there you're back, and you're, well, by that time, a very accomplished and well-known actor. And did you really say to yourself and discuss with your collaborators in the film, you know, it'd be really cool if I was a hitman?
13: Well, I thought to myself, I wrote the script, and I said, well, if we get funding for this, that's the only way I'll go to my 10-year high school reunion.
12: Really? As research?
13: Yes.
12: Oh, wow.
13: I didn't think we'd get the funding, but then we did, so I had to go.
15: I thought you were going to say you were inspired after going to your high school reunion, because when you went there, you were like, I can't stand any of these fools. And
16: what this place needs is a hitman.
15: Exactly.
12: You still live here in Chicago where you grew up, which I think is great.
13: I do, sir.
12: And that is not a choice that a lot of people who get very successful in the entertainment business make. Why did you stay here or come back, perhaps?
13: Have you been to L.A.?
12: I have. Yeah. And yeah, I guess we don't really need to talk about that anymore. And I love this. You get around Chicago by scooter.
13: It's true.
12: When you're riding up and down in your scooter, do like people ever like pull up to you in division and look at you and go, "Hey, it's John Cusack."
13: Yeah, every once in a while.
12: Yeah.
13: Yeah, in a car.
12: Yeah.
13: Do. Yeah.
12: And this is Chicago. They're going to be cool about it, right?
13: Everyone's so cool about it.
12: Yeah. Like, yeah.
13: They're basically, they just go like, "Oh, hey." And then they go,
12: "That's the Chicago way."
13: Which I love about Chicago.
12: I heard this. I might get your assistant in trouble because we were talking about, well, when's John getting here? He's coming in his Vespa. And she told me that your Vespa, which is a beautiful old Italian scooter, runs on gasoline, but not very much at a time, right? It's got a small gas tank. And so she told me you have like a bottle filled with gasoline.
13: That might be true, although that might be too much information for Malika.
16: Yeah, really.
13: To be given out.
12: But, really, so, but I'm like, okay, so you're riding around your Vespa, and you're like, oh, I'm running out of gas. Reach into the pocket, pull out the bottle. Really?
13: I don't even know if what I'm doing is legal, but
15: doesn't
13: yeah.
15: sound it.
13: Yeah.
15: Peter, you're a snitch.
12: I know.
13: You are.
12: You feel terrible. If any members of the Chicago police are listening, remember,
13: no.
12: It's John Cusack. You're not going to bother.
13: Yeah, and now I'm going to get my Vespa searched.
12: Yeah. Yeah. Sorry, Mr. Cusack, we got to search your Vespa.
13: For flammable contraband. Yeah.
12: Got to see if you got 2-3 bottles of gas in there.
13: Hey.
12: You've written a graphic novel.
13: That's true.
12: I grew up reading this kind of graphic novel, very big in Europe. In your case, this graphic novel is about 300 pages long, and it features sex, violence, drugs, aliens, Jackie Gleason, and a plot centered around the very real French avant-garde artist and philosopher Antonin Artaud. So you've sold out and gone mainstream.
13: Yeah. Well, just think of a metaphysical crime movie mixed with like kind of a drug mule movie mixed with E.T. So
12: right.
13: Think French Connection meets E.T.
12: Right.
13: Meets My Dinner with Andre meets Smokey and the Bandit.
12: Yeah.
13: Meets The Mike Douglas Show.
12: Right.
16: Another of those?
13: Yes.
16: All right.
12: God.
17: Not again.
12: It's a shame to see an actor
16: put on the shelf
12: become
16: the other
12: so
16: ones.
12: Derivative at the end of his career.
13: Well, the origin of it was I loved this artist, Artaud. And then I thought, well, no one's going to give me money to make that movie yet.
12: Yeah.
13: But if I write a graphic novel, I always believe in the possibility of possible.
12: Sure. It's pretty funny and very bizarre, and I recommend it to everybody.
13: Oh, thank you.
12: It's really something.
13: Thank you for reading it.
12: Oh, my pleasure.
16: Pick it up.
12: I know, speaking for myself, I could talk to you all day, but we have business to do. John Cusack, we are thrilled to have you here, and we have invited you here to play a game we're calling...
15: Say Nothing.
12: As we discussed, you started the iconic movie Say Anything, so we thought we'd ask you about people who should have kept their mouths shut.
13: Ooh.
12: Answer 2 of the 3 questions about some unwise statements. You'll win our prize for one of our listeners. Also, who is the legendary John Cusack playing for?
15: Jill Farrell of Beaverton, Oregon.
12: All right.
13: I'm going to do my best for you, Jill.
12: Of Beaverton. Here you go. Here's your first question. Gerald Ratner was the head of Ratner's, Great Britain's largest jewelry store chain, when he unfortunately called his own company's products, quote, crap. How did he try to undo the damage? Was it A, by trying to convince people that crap was a slang word he learned from his kids that meant really great? B, by having all his company's stores put up a sign in the window saying, what we mean by crap, cheap, reliable, and affordable prices? Or C, by saying, quote, producing crap is a universal part of the human experience?
13: I'm going to follow the wisdom of the good and great Jason Benetti.
12: Yes, and on the show last week.
13: Always pick B.
12: And you and Jason are right. It is, in fact, B. His plan was to put up a sign saying, crap means cheap, reliable, and affordable prices. It did not work. And he had to step down from the company. And to this day, according to at least one source we found in the United Kingdom, saying something really stupid and self-destructive for no reason is still called pulling a Ratner.
13: Wow.
12: That was really good. Here's your next question. In 2005, former French President Jacques Chirac caused a diplomatic incident with the UK when he made a comment to Vladimir Putin that was caught on a hot mic. What did he say about the British? A, you can't trust people who cook as badly as that. B, look, they were once conquered by us. How tough can they be? Or C, they think they're all Winston Churchill, but they're really just Benny Hill.
13: Now, here's a problem.
12: Yeah.
13: Can I say what I want to pick?
12: You may. This is your game.
13: I want it to be C, but I think it's A.
12: And you're right. It was A. Yeah.
17: Nice.
12: Of course, he's French. Of course he's going to insult their cooking.
17: He also and, of course, he's French, and he's not going to know who Benny Hill is.
12: Exactly. Yeah. Also
17: yeah.
12: true.
17: Yeah.
12: He also said on the same hot mic incident that the only thing the British had contributed to agriculture was mad cow disease. So you're doing really well. Here's your last question. A lot of sports broadcasts, as I know you know, mic the crowd as well as the announcers, and sometimes it can backfire. As at a lacrosse game between Sacred Heart University and Siena College last year, when the mic picked up one Siena fan yelling what that made the ESPN broadcast? Was it A, we wish we were watching football, B, stab them in the Sacred Heart, or C, Sacred Heart has diarrhea?
13: Wow. Wow. Wow. I mean, I want all of them.
12: Yeah. They really do. Yeah. Different sections doing different chants, you know.
13: I think based on the state of America, it must be C.
12: It is C, yeah. That's what he said.
17: That's smart.
12: The chant from a Siena fan who found the mic and ran up to it and yelled into it was hard to make out, but helpfully, one of the ESPN announcers said, they're chanting, Sacred Heart has diarrhea.
13: I'm sure he got a bonus that
12: he week. Did. Also, how did John Cusack do in our quiz?
15: He said something. He got 3 out of 3. He's a winner.
17: Yeah.
12: John Cusack is an actor, writer, and producer. His new graphic novel, Momo, is available now. He's also a proud Chicago guy. John Cusack, thank you so much for joining us.
13: Thank you so much.
12: John Cusack, everybody.

0: When we come back, you got demons? No worries. We have a K-pop demon hunter. That's when we return with more of Wait, Wait, Don't Tell Me from NPR.
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9: 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On this mostly sunny and warm 4th of July weekend, we're reflecting on America's 250th birthday. Plus, 1 year after the Hill Country floods, a report details cascading failures at Camp Mystic. And why fans who don't speak Spanish are tuning into the World Cup on Telemundo. 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
10: 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I'm Alzo Slade, and here's your host at the Studebaker Theater in the Fine Arts Building in Chicago, Peter Sagal.
0: Thank you, Alzo. Thank you, everybody. It is America's 250th birthday, and I have to say, America, you do not look a day over 200.
10: Did you notice they Botoxed the coast of Maine? It's as smooth as Florida now.
0: One way to stay young is to constantly dwell on the past. We're not just saying that as an excuse to take the week off.
10: Last year, Netflix had its biggest hit ever with the animated musical K-pop Demon Hunters. Arden Cho, who was the voice of Demon Hunter Rumi, joined us in February to talk with guest host Nagin Farsad.
11: Hi, hello everyone. Thanks so much for having me.
12: Well, so I have to be honest with you. Like, I have a love-hate relationship with Rumi, voiced by you, because I have a 7-year-old daughter. And
11: okay. I see where this is going.
12: And I hear your voice all the time. Are parents mad at you for making the most popular movie of all time?
11: They are kind of at this point a bit sick of it. But on the flip side, I've heard that, you know, at least it's something that has a positive message, and at least their kids are, you know, enjoying it together, all ages, and it is very like family friendly. Wait, what's your daughter's name?
12: Rika.
11: Okay, Rika. Well, Rumi says you better listen to Mama.
12: Oh my God.
11: Whatever she says. You can clip that.
12: Oh my God. That I'm going to on replay for the rest of her life. That's what's going to happen. Rumi. Arden. Jesus Christ.
13: Wow, you really have her.
12: I'm so sorry. I literally do hear your voice way too much. Okay. So one of the really unexpected things about you is that, you know, you're not just an actor and you're so many more things. And one of those things is a champion poker player. Like, you are internationally ranked. How did that happen?
11: I was actually a psych major in college, and I always loved the game. I've just respected it so much. And I really wasn't great. I've always been quite shy, and I'm not much of like a partier and quite a more of an introvert, so I like these quiet settings. It's taught me to be confident and to take risks, learn to say no and to bet on myself. I'm often underestimated. I think people are just like not expecting anything from me. And then they're like, oh, she's not that bad. Or maybe she's okay.
13: I love it that you've put such a positive spin on a degenerate practice.
11: Well, there are degenerate parts of that world for sure. But I find that there are a lot of really great parts in that world as well. I've met a lot of really cool players, people who are like, I want to like hang out with my friends, but I don't want to sit in a club. It's kind of like a nice alternative.
13: Yeah.
12: So, Arden, you actually had some news recently that you got engaged. Congratulations.
11: Thank you.
12: And then something else happened that day right after you got engaged at the TSA pre-check line. Can you tell us what happened?
11: Oh, my goodness. It was so funny. Well, it was actually before we got engaged. My fiance and I were flying to Hawaii, but we always, you know, get in together and, you know, we're flying business. And so I didn't have TSA pre-check at the time. He did. And all of a sudden he's just like, I'm going to go this way into the TSA pre-check line and leave you. And I was just like, wait, what?
12: And you were like, I want to marry that man.
11: Well, no, we weren't engaged yet. He was sneaking away because he was afraid that they'd take out the ring and that I would see it. Because we were going to Hawaii for our friend's wedding. So I thought all of a sudden he was being ultra competitive and seeing who could go faster. And then, of course, the next day he proposed and I was like, oh, everything makes sense.
12: Right, like he wasn't just being a jerk.
11: Yeah.
12: Well, you've had a whirlwind year, Arden, and we've asked you here to play a game that we're calling...
5: K-pop demon hunters meet K-mart bargain hunters.
11: What? Okay.
12: That's right. We're going to ask you three questions about the late great discount store K-mart. Answer just two of them correctly, and you'll win our prize for one of our listeners. Bill, who's Arden playing for?
5: Gina Hoffman of Sacramento, California.
11: Okay, Gina. I'm going to try my hardest. I'm quite competitive. I shall try.
12: All right. Here's your first question. By the 2010s, Kmart was struggling to keep up with Walmart and Target. So they tried to do anything they could to grab people's attention. Like which of these commercials? Was it A, an ad where a woman stripped from a parka down to her underwear to show all the different kinds of clothing that were on sale? Was it B, an ad promoting free shipping for online orders that used the phrase, I can ship my pants 11 times? Or was it C, an ad with a jingle that went, Kmart, it's KKK Mart? Do you
11: remember? Bingo!
12: That is correct, B. Ship my pants. They ran another ad for Kmart with gas stations attached talking about their big-ass savings. So they were really doing it, Kmart. All right, here we go. Here's your next question. In 2019, a man named Andrew Lippy was arrested for stealing $300 worth of goods from a Kmart in Florida. This came as a shock to people. Why? Was it A, because he was the manager of the Walmart across the street? B, he was a city councilman who ran on promises to fight shoplifting? Or C, earlier that week, he had bought his own private island for $8 million.
11: B!
12: No, wrong. It is C.
11: Oh, C. Really?
14: See, I thought it was
11: wow.
12: C. Here's your last question. While Kmart is all but gone in the U.S., there are over 300 Kmarts in Australia. But one mom in Melbourne is furious with the company because the toy lion she bought there for her son was what? A, anatomically correct. Was it B, louder than a jackhammer? Or was it C, stuffed with a combination of styrofoam and gunpowder?
11: A.
12: That's right. It was A.
14: Wow.
11: Oh, my goodness.
12: This lion.
11: Never been so nervous in my life. I have to pay attention to the these ads and news.
12: No, this lion was clearly a male, and some toy designer was definitely trying to get fired.
11: Oh my goodness.
12: Bill, how did Arden do on our quiz?
14: Arden can stop hunting demons because she got 2 out of 3, which is a win for us.
12: Yay! For joining us. Arden Cho is the voice of Rumi in Netflix's K-pop Demon Hunters, which is nominated for Best Animated Film at this year's Oscars. Arden Cho, thanks for joining us.
13: Hi, Arden.
14: Hi, Arden.
0: I first became a fan of Asif Manvi when he was one of the hilarious correspondents in The Daily Show, but when he joined us in March, he talked about all the odd jobs as a performer he had before he made it big.
15: I used to perform in murder mysteries where we would go incognito into these parties, and then someone would get killed, and one of the most... One of the most infamous ones that I ever did was at an Orthodox Jewish meet. They were trying to meet people to get married.
0: So like a singles meetup.
15: Singles meetup thing, right? And yeah. We go in there, and
0: I just want to pause and say somebody organized a singles meetup for Orthodox Jews and said to themselves, you know what would make this a really great evening?
15: Yeah, exactly.
0: If somebody were murdered.
15: Yeah.
0: All right, you go in there.
15: And so I just remember that I was one of the other actors who I used to work with at the time. It was Connie Britton. And she was sort of chatting up this guy who I just remember was wearing a yellow suit, so that'll tell you everything about him.
0: Yeah.
15: And
16: was Dick
15: he
16: Tracy.
15: Thought he had, and she was really chatting him up, and he thought he had hit the jackpot.
0: Right.
15: Like it's like, this is like this beautiful woman is talking to me, and then about 20 minutes into it, she was killed by the...
0: I've had dates like that. I'm just sympathetic. You are going on Broadway in this revival of the Noel Coward play with the great Rose Byrne, among many others. The other thing you have coming out is a TV show on Peacock, a comedy called The Miniature Wife. And I have to say, I heard the title, and I said to myself, oh, that must be like a metaphor. It's about a wife. She's maybe in the shadow of her husband. She feels small. That's not what it's about,
15: no,
0: is it?
15: No.

0: a sort of a serum that can miniaturize crops to combat climate change. So, you know, Matthew McFadden, who I love from Succession, and Elizabeth Banks, who I worked with many years ago in Williamstown, is literally 6 inches tall.
1: Yes.
0: And lives in the dollhouse.
1: Yes.
0: For much. But they hate each other, and they're constantly trying to kill each other. So it's Honey, I Shrunk the Kids meets Tom and Jerry.
1: Did you have to spend any time on set, like, crouching down and pretending you're talking to a six-inch-high Elizabeth?
0: Yes. Later in the season, I do. Matthew hides the whole storyline of his wife from me for a long time until he finally can't, and then there is a moment where he and I are both on the floor talking to a small cardboard cutout of Elizabeth Banks.
1: Right.
0: And they would sort of move her around and sort of pretend like she was walking.
1: I have one more question for you. Like I said at the beginning, I first knew you and became a big fan when you were on The Daily Show. But I heard a story, I don't know how this could be true, that you ended up appearing on The Daily Show the same day you auditioned for it?
0: Yeah.
1: How is that even possible?
0: That is true. A couple of days earlier, I had found out that my ex-girlfriend had gotten engaged. And so I was very upset.
1: Yes.
0: And I was writing one of those letters.
1: No.
0: You know, that you write to your ex-girlfriend saying how you f***ed up, you know, you and oh, I can't say that. Can I say that? I mean,
1: you just did. It's all right.
0: You'll figure it out.
1: Oh, yeah.
0: Anyway, so I'm writing this and I get this call to come and audition for The Daily Show. And I was in such a bad place that I said, I can't come in today. I don't feel it. Can I come in tomorrow? And they said, no, if you don't come in today, then it's done. So right. I literally just like put on a suit and I went in and I honestly just had this like attitude of like, I'm never going to get this. This is ridiculous. Like I'm in the wrong frame of mind. And John met me and he said, and I was a little bit surly. And I said, because he said to me, he said, have you ever performed in front of a live audience? And I remember looking at him and just being like, dude, I've been on Broadway. And and I had such, but I just did my best Stephen Colbert impression because that's all I needed to do. And I was a fan of the show. And he hired me right there on the spot. And I was on the show that night. And I didn't even get a chance to tell anybody. And suddenly it was just, I was on the show and people were calling me. We were like, there's a guy who looks a lot like you. He's on The Daily Show tonight. And so I didn't even get to tell my family until after it was on.
1: Did it comfort you, maybe given the circumstances of the day, to know that maybe your ex-girlfriend would see you on this hit, incredibly culturally significant TV show and think to herself, my God, what have I done?
0: You know, it's so funny. Like, the minute I got The Daily Show, I didn't really care about my ex-girlfriend that much.
1: There you go. Lesson for you all, ladies and gentlemen. Asif Madhvi, it's a pleasure to talk to you. We have asked you here today to play a game we're calling
2: Miniature Wife, Meet Miniature Groom.
1: So your new series is The Miniature Wife, and we're going to ask you about a place you usually find miniature brides and grooms on top of wedding cakes. Answer 2 out of 3 questions correctly. You'll win our prize for one of our listeners, the voice of their choice on their voicemail. Bill, who is Asif Madhvi playing for?
2: Linda Evers of Collinsville, Illinois.
1: All right. Ready to play?
0: Sure.
1: Here's your first question. Wedding cakes have been around since at least ancient Roman times, but the tradition back then was a little different. Instead of the bride and groom cutting the cake together, what would happen? A, the bride would throw the cake as far as she could, and the groom would go find it and bring it back. B, they would break the cake over the bride's head. Or C, they would put a live squirrel inside it and wait for it to eat its way out, thus cutting the cake.
0: I'm going to go with B.
1: Yes, you're right. They would break the cake over the bride's head. Oh, they lost a lot of good brides back then. And all right, here's your next question. Wedding cakes, of course, are a tradition now. But if you were getting married in 17th century Europe, you and your guests would most likely be cutting into what at the wedding celebration? Would it be A, what was known as the bride's pie, a savory pie filled with oysters, lamb testicles, and occasionally live snakes? B, potatoes, basically just dozens and dozens of potatoes or see just

0: air, or as wedding planners of the time called it, a cake of the mind.
1: I'm going to say that they were just cut into potatoes.
0: Potatoes.
1: They just had a lot of potatoes
0: at the time.
1: Yeah.
0: No, it was actually the bride's pie. According to Wikipedia, in addition to the other tasty things, they would occasionally put a live snake there to, quote, help guests to pass the time in a wedding. I guess they did that because at the time they needed entertainment and they had no DJs.
1: Right, that's true. That is true.
0: So
1: DJs
0: anyway.
1: Didn't come around until about the 1800s.
0: Exactly true. Yeah. You have one more chance. If you get this right, you win. The one tradition today that every wedding expert tells you just to skip it, don't do it, is when the groom smashes the cake into the bride's face, right? Or the bride does it to the groom. One couple went so hard in the cake smashing bit that after they cleaned up, this just happened in January, they did what? They did it again, smashing each other in the faces with the entree from dinner and then all the side dishes. B, they handed out cupcakes for their guests to smash on each other to join the fun. Or C, they got divorced. The audience, you think they got divorced?
1: Is that what the audience
0: thinks? The audience thinks they got divorced.
1: All right, I'll go with the audience.
0: And they're right. Divorced. You have to listen to the audience. They're right.
1: Yes.
0: Bill, how did Asif Manvi do in our quiz?
2: Asif got 2 right, and that makes him a winner.
0: Congratulations.
1: With a little help.
0: A little help. We're all here to help each other. It's a community. Asif Manvi, what a pleasure to talk to you.
1: Thank you so much for joining us.
0: Take care. Break legs on Broadway.
1: Thank you.
0: Take care. Bye-bye.
2: Fantastic.
0: When we come back, our panel proudly displays their refusal to actually pay attention to the news, and we visit with Kaylee Reese, the only actor who could ever win an EGGOT, an Emmy, Golden Gloves, Oscar, and Tony. That's when we come back with more of Wait, Don't Tell Me from NPR.
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0: 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And the estate of Joan B. Kroc, whose bequest serves as an enduring investment in the future of public radio and seeks to help NPR produce programming that meets the highest standards of public service in journalism and cultural expression. From NPR and WBEZ Chicago, this is Wait, Wait, Don't Tell Me, the NPR News Quiz. I'm Alzo Slade, and here's your host at the Studebaker Theater in the Fine Arts Building in Chicago, Peter Sagal.
1: Thank you, Alzo. Thanks, everybody. We are celebrating America's 250th birthday, like most people, by looking back with admiration and pride on its history. Well, not the whole 250 years, and not necessarily the history of the whole country. Basically, just the recent part of its history that involves just us.
0: Less significant events on the world stage, sure, but also way less to apologize for.
1: Our panelists strangely never apologize for not knowing the news, even though it's their job to answer questions about it. Here are some of the questions we pose to our panelists that you have never heard before. Josh.
2: Yes.
1: This season, Major League Baseball, a lot of changes. Catchers are reporting that there's a huge increase this season in the number of times. What happens?
2: It's not falling asleep during the games because they've tightened those up.
1: Yes, they have. It's something that's happening to catchers.
2: To catchers?
1: Yes. More frequently than it used to.
2: Is batters hitting them with the bat?
1: Not with the... No, they're not getting hit with the bat.
2: But like catcher interference?
1: No. No.
2: Getting hit... Umpires hitting them.
1: No. Damn you, sir. Yeah. Damn you.
2: I know what you're doing.
1: The back of my hand to you, sir.
2: Getting slid into?
1: No, I'll give you a hint. Sometimes after a foul ball, the catcher also ends up with fouled balls.
2: Oh. Catchers getting hit in the groin?
1: Yes, by baseballs, yes.
2: Sure.
1: Catchers are taking baseballs to the junk a lot more than they used to. The players told the New York Times that there's been a huge increase this season in that, you know, getting hit by a baseball right in the peanuts and Cracker Jacks. I mean, it's great because Major League Baseball has been working so long to make baseball more entertaining, and they've finally done it. Now, the phenomenon is due primarily to this new stance that catchers are using behind the plate. They don't crouch behind the plate anymore. Most catchers are down on one knee with their other leg splayed out straight, which is a lot less fatiguing over the course of the game. But it's basically when you do that, you're giving the pitcher two targets to choose from.
2: If I had two options of how to stand, and one of them got me hit in the testicles with a baseball a lot more than the other one, that would make my choice for me.
1: I
2: would
1: go the other direction. But I mean, when you're doing your list of pros and cons, that would pretty much be the only one on the con list.
2: Less fatigue on one side, hit repeatedly in the testicles with a 90-mile-an-hour fastball.
3: But then how are you going to win America's Funniest Home Videos?
1: Shane, baseball star Bryce Harper of the Philadelphia Phillies posted a Get Ready With Me video, right, on Instagram. But he got a lot of heat after he revealed he brushes his teeth by doing what?
3: What, does he use a baseball bat?
1: No,
3: do it.
1: No.
3: All right. I do this, so I think it might be this, because I never thought this was... I put the toothpaste directly onto my tongue.
1: That's it!
3: And we're both great athletes.
1: That's true. So this is amazing. Because Bryce, he's like doing this Get Ready With Me video, and he just takes the toothpaste and he squeezes it into his mouth, puts down the toothpaste, grabs the toothbrush, and starts scrubbing.
3: Yeah, we're both alphas.
1: Well, wait a minute. And everybody was like, this is so weird. Nobody else in the world does this. And we, right here, have discovered the other human being who does this. This is amazing. Oh. So, Shane...
3: Oh, God. I never thought I'd have something in common with someone who plays for Philly.
1: So what, Shane, is the advantage of squeezing the toothpaste onto your own tongue rather than placing it on the toothbrush? toothbrush as God intended.
3: Well, do you want to know my logic behind it? Truly is that this is insane, but I take it and I put it on my tongue. And by the way, I feel your judgment.
2: I don't think they're trying to hide it.
3: Yeah. And then I take my tongue and I press it to the roof of my mouth because people brush their tongues.
1: They do.
3: But people don't talk about brushing the roof of your mouth, and I don't understand why you wouldn't because it's still...
4: What that got to do with you putting it on your tongue?
3: I just like... It's an even application.
2: Oh, I see it. It's like you squeezing two pieces of bread together to get the sandwich all...
3: Yes!
4: Okay. This is boy brush your teeth.
2: That is.
4: Because y'all locked in immediately together.
2: I see the vision.
3: Okay. Does this seem insane to
1: yes,
3: everyone?
1: Yes, it does. Yes. Because you can brush the roof of your mouth if you wanted to do that by putting your toothpaste on the brush.
5: But now, Shane, I'm really thinking about this. Like... Uh-oh. If you
3: seems
5: put
3: like
5: it,
3: we got a convert. You know?
1: Oh, I don't think so.
5: No, but if you put it directly on your tongue, you never have to worry about water pressure kicking the toothpaste off the toothbrush before you brush your teeth.
3: Something I never even thought about.
5: See, you can add that to your reasons.
3: Thank you very much. Bryce Harper and I thank you.
1: Tom, a well-known mortgage company, is expanding their business. They've announced that in addition to home finance loans with competitive terms, they will also offer what?
6: They will also offer cemetery plots.
1: How does that figure?
6: I'm not much for math. It's probably like a 4%.
1: I see what you mean. No, actually,
7: full
1: I don't.
7: Service.
1: That's not it. No.
6: No?
1: No.
6: Like another kind of offering?
1: A completely different kind of product.
6: Oh, totally different kind of
1: totally
6: product.
1: Totally different kind of product.
6: Oh, man, that could be anything. Is it related to mortgages?
1: Not in any way that we can see.
6: Not
1: That's why
6: any...
1: we thought we'd bring it up here.
6: Oh, they're going to sell tiny genetically modified ponies.
8: Yes. That, of course.
6: That'd be fun.
1: Yeah.
5: Tom, this is where you ask for a hint.
6: Oh. Thank you. Bill never advised me like
1: no,
6: that.
1: No, I wanted to talk more about the tiny little ponies.
7: Me too, kind of. That's
8: sweet.
6: Well,
8: nay.
6: Can I have a hint, please?
1: Yeah, well, I guess in response, Lululemon will start selling mortgages.
6: Oh, they're going to sell underpants. Athletic wear.
1: Athleisure wear, yes.
6: Athleisure.
1: This week, the mortgage lender company Rate launched their new spinoff company, Rate Fit, which sells athleisure clothing. They say it's about, quote, building the world's largest wellness community where your financial, physical, and mental fitness are in harmony, unquote. Yeah, so there's definitely going to be another mortgage crisis, okay?
7: Yeah, is the CEO of that company... some CrossFit dude on ketamine? That's what it sounds like.
1: Possibly. It was his idea, apparently. This is like something he really wanted to do, so he started this clothing line. They're making sweatpants, sweatshirts, and something called subprime yoga pants.
8: And you'll be able to pay it off by the time you turn 60.
1: That's the plan.
6: I wish them well, but I just know in about a year and a half they're going to be in a board meeting, and that guy's going to have his head in his hands going, we should have done the ponies.
7: Yeah.
1: Finally, in January, we talked to an actor with a pretty unusual background. Instead of theater or film school in New York or L.A., she trained in a boxing gym in Providence, Rhode Island.
5: Kaylee Reese was nominated for her role opposite Jodie Foster in True Detective, Night Country, which came very soon after her transition to acting.
9: It was my third professional acting job, first TV show ever.
1: Wow. And from a very young age, when did you start boxing?
9: Around the age of 13 or 14, I found boxing. Prior to that, I played softball, played basketball. I'm one of five kids. I'm the youngest girl. I always tried to do what my big brothers did. But nobody in my family boxed. It was kind of, you know, growing up, I wanted to be the Karate Kid. I wanted to be Bruce Lee. You know, I was so obsessed with Rocky. So it just kind of happened.
1: Yeah. Wow. I mean, you were obsessed with Rocky. Wait a minute. I know some elite athletes. It doesn't just kind of happen, right? You must have, like, really been dedicated to it.
9: Yeah, I was dedicated to it. I mean, you know, I was a little rough kid growing up. You know, I wouldn't start fights, but I'd finish them.
1: Oh, yeah.
9: That's So, you know, I didn't like to see kids getting bullied. I didn't like getting bullied, so I would always be the one standing up for the bullies. But it wasn't like I wasn't trying to be a fighter. I do come from a very musically inclined family, very artistic family. Fun fact, my father used to actually play with Marky Mark in the Funky Bunch.
2: He was, no!
1: Really?
2: He was part of the bunch?
9: He was part of the bunch. She was the keyboard player. So there was good vibrations everywhere.
1: Wait a minute. You're a descendant of Marky Mark. You truly are New England royalty. That is...
9: I'll take that.
1: I know. That is amazing. And so, again, I stress how amazed I am that with a background not in acting, how good an actor you are. I know you have talked about how the discipline and focus of elite boxing has helped you in the acting world. But isn't there an element of acting in boxing? I mean, like in the weigh-ins when you're like glaring at the opponent, you're like fronting a little bit, right? I mean, did that?
9: Oh, it's an entertainment business at the very core of it. I mean, we're up on a stage, we're performing, you know, there's a character. I'm not going around one shot and hit people on the street. That's not who I am as a person, but it's also like, you know, you have to be an artist. You have to, you know, you have to be really calm. You have to prepare. But there are people who build characters, big charismatic entertainment. You know, all that buildup is really good for it, for when people tune in. I mean, we have some really cool things happening in boxing because of that charismatic type of entertainment value of boxing. So absolutely, we are performing there.
1: Right. I read that in True Detective Night Country, you play an Alaskan native. But what I read, and you can tell me if it's true or not, is that your native Rhode Island accent would come out frequently enough that they figured they'd better write that into your character so that it would be explicable if all of a sudden you're like looking at a corpse or something and you're like, oh, that's wicked gross.
9: Yeah, I love Issa, the director. She decided to make my character part of it because I was, you know, working with a dialect coach to keep my quote-unquote accent at bay. I didn't want to sound like Peter Griffin making, you know, an investigation. You know what I mean? So I just...
1: I think you just sold the next hit series for HBO, by the way. Hopefully with you in the lead. Go on.
2: It was weird how your character always had a cup of Dunkin' in her hand at all times.
1: So in everything you've starred in so far, from like True Detective to this new movie, Mercy, you always play people who seem like they could and would kick your ass at any moment. So do you ever, like, want to get cast in like a different kind of part, like the romantic lead in a Hallmark movie? Presumably
9: I would love to. You know, I want to dabble in some comedy. I would love to do some comedy. I love a challenge. I love something that maybe I'm not as strong at yet. I would love to take any, you know, whatever is meant for me. I don't want to just stick to the, I mean, I can't help that the badassery just shines through.
1: It does. It kind of does.
9: I'm sorry.
1: How about, let me pitch something to you. How about a Hallmark movie where you come back to your hometown, leaving the big city, and you find the guy who, you know, broke your heart 20 years before, and it turns out he's a jerk and you beat the crap out of him. I'm sorry,
9: That's happened, it's fine.
1: Oh, really? Oh. That's another show for HBO. We're off lining up projects for you.
9: Yeah, well, that'll be a documentary.
1: Well, Kaylee Reese, it is a pleasure to talk to you, and we have asked you here, as we do with everyone, to play a game, and in your case, we're calling it...
10: The Future is Here.
1: And by here, we mean Las Vegas, because that's where every year the Consumer Electronics Show happens. It's the annual convention where tech companies show off their newest innovations, hopefully to the public that will love them. So we're going to ask you three questions about the CES, Consumer Electronics Show, past and present. If you get two right, you'll win a prize for one of our listeners. Bill, who is Kaylee Reese playing for?
10: Christopher Wolfe of Philadelphia, Pennsylvania.
1: All right.
9: Hey, go Birds!
1: Hey. Here's your first question. At the 2017 CES, Intel made waves when they introduced their newest VR headset, which they handed out to members of the media, along with what? A nurse with an IV so they wouldn't have to stop playing and, you know, eat. B, protective gear for when they banged into each other while playing the games. Or C, barf bags.
9: C.
1: You're right. You knew it.
9: Yes.
1: You're right, yeah. If you've, the demo program that they tried out included jumping off helicopters, traveling to Vietnam, flying high with a drone, and in some cases, apparently, projectile vomiting. All right. Good, you did that really well. Now, there are always robots being demoed at CES, but in 2020, the most exciting new robot had one purpose? What was it? A, to open your car door from the inside if you lock your keys in the car. B, to look up people's names that you have forgotten at a party. Or C, to bring you a roll of toilet paper if you run out while you are in the bathroom.
9: I'm going to go with C, because I hope that exists.
1: It does. If you're right. A tech company partnered with Charmin to create a new robot which you operate with your smartphone from the toilet.
9: I need that.
1: We all do. But here's the thing. So you have the wherewithal, the foresight to set up the robot in its little niche, wherever it is, with a roll of toilet paper on it, all set to go. Why don't you just put the roll of toilet paper in the bathroom? All right.
9: Sometimes stepchildren forget to put it in the bathroom, and then you're stuck there with no toilet paper. That's
1: I'm just going to say, I haven't seen all your projects as a performer, but I've never seen you more vulnerable than you were in that moment.
9: Oh, man, see, I just gave you like an audition of my vulnerability.
1: I know, man. I am ready to cast you in your latest project about a vulnerable, sensitive woman who's caught in a bathroom with no toilet paper.
9: That's going to be my first short.
1: Absolutely. We are planning a career here. Okay, last question. You were doing this pretty much about as well as you have done everything else you have ever attempted. At this year's CES, one manufacturer introduced a new device with which you can enjoy music. What is it? A large case with two built-in stereo speakers known as an iBoombox. B, a lollipop that plays music inside your head when you suck on it. Or C, a robot bassist complete with genuine bassist scent.
9: Yeah. What was B again?
1: B was a lollipop that plays music inside your head while you suck on it.
9: I'm going to go with B because that sounds kind of cool.
1: You're right again. I mean,
9: awesome.
1: Your competence extends to everything. When you put lollipop scar, that is what it is called, in your mouth, it vibrates against your teeth, which connects to your face bones, which connects to your ear bones, and it comes in three flavors, or rather, songs. Bill, okay. How did Kaylee Reese do on our quiz?
10: Well, if I don't get it right, she's going to come down and beat the living hell out of me. Fortunately, I don't have to, because she is perfect. Three in a row.
1: There you go.
10: Kaylee.
1: I mean, honestly... Kaylee Reese is an Emmy-nominated actress and member of the International Women's Boxing Hall of Fame. You can see her in the new movie, Mercy, that is out next week. Kaylee Reese, what a pleasure to talk to you. Thank you so much for joining us on Wait, Wait, Don't Tell Me.
9: Thank you.
1: We'll be back next week, rested and ready to start our second 250 years. But let me tell you right now that support for NPR comes from NPR stations and... 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Wait, Don't Tell Me is a production of NPR and WBEZ Chicago in association with Urgent Haircut Productions, Doug Berman, Benevolent Overlord, BJ Lederman composed our theme. Our program is produced by Jennifer Mills, Miles Dornbos, and Lillian King. Thanks to everybody you heard on our show this week, all of our panelists, Alzo Slade, our guests, and of course, Bill Curtis. And thanks to all of you for listening. I'm Peter Sagal, and we'll see you next week.

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0: Hey, y'all, I'm Sam Sanders. Today on my show with KCRW, Sameen Nosrat. She's known for her best-selling cookbook, Salt, Fat, Acid, Heat. Over a million copies of that book were sold. It even became a hit Netflix series. But for Sameen, the sudden fame quickly turned sour.
1: Achievement and success was never going to fill the unfillable hole in my heart. And
0: achievement is a treadmill.
1: Yes.
0: You keep going.
1: And ambition is like a life.
0: Sameen shares how she lost her passion for cooking and got it back again. And why her new cookbook, called Good Things, is just as much about good food as it is about building healthy rituals. Coming up this hour after these headlines.
2: 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NPR's Brian Mann has more.
3: For a lot of Americans, like 8-year-old Logan Longsworth from New Jersey, this holiday is just about having fun.
4: How I'm going to be celebrating the 4th of July is I'm gonna light some firecrackers and stuff like that. And we also saw the Statue of Liberty.
3: But people in much of the country are facing dangerous heat. An Independence Day parade scheduled for today in Washington, D.C. was canceled. Many events have been rescheduled to start later to avoid the hottest part of the day. Fireworks have been banned in parts of the country because of high wildfire risk. Officials are warning the public to take lots of precautions, limit your time outdoors, bring water, and stay in the shade whenever you can. Brian Mann, NPR News, New York.
2: As the West faces hot and dry conditions, many large wildfires are burning uncontrolled across Colorado, including one outside of Pueblo that's destroyed more than 150 structures. Meanwhile, Grand Junction hosts a public memorial tomorrow for three wildland firefighters killed last weekend. Colorado Public Radio's Dina Sigg has more.
5: Emily Barker, Nick Hutcherson, and Sydney Watson will be remembered in an outdoor public memorial under skies still smoky from wildfires burning across the region. Governor Jared Polis has ordered flags to be flown at half staff. The firefighters died near the Utah border after deploying their fire shelters while fighting what would eventually be known as the Snyder Fire, a blaze that crews have now almost completely contained. Several other large wildfires are burning within a few hours of where they died, including one that's forced evacuations outside the mountain town of Ouray. For NPR News, I'm Stina Sieg in Grand Junction, Colorado.
2: In Venezuela, hospitals are overwhelmed in the aftermath of twin deadly earthquakes that struck the country more than a week ago, killing more than 2,000 and injuring thousands of others. Survivors are still living in tents where dehydration and respiratory illnesses are a major concern. NPR's Duri Bascarin has more.
6: At least three hospitals were destroyed in the earthquakes, and according to the World Health Organization, another six are only partially functional. Many health workers lost their lives. Dr. Ligia Gordon is an OBGYN for Project Hope, a medical nonprofit.
7: Y tenemos una unidad clínica móvil.
6: Gordon and her team have set up a mobile clinic at a shelter offering primary care, especially ultrasounds for pregnant women who survived the earthquakes with minor injuries and are now staying in tents. Duri Bascarin, NPR News.
2: You're listening to NPR News from Washington. A month after Peru's presidential runoff election, Keiko Fujimori has officially been declared president-elect, winning by a slim margin. Simeon Tagle has more.
8: Her victory has triggered fears that Peru could slide back into dictatorship. Fujimori is the daughter of 1990s strongman Alberto Fujimori, whose presidency collapsed in 2000 amid accusations of vote rigging, human rights abuses, and corruption. She has sought to assuage those concerns by talking about the need for dialogue and national reconciliation.
2: Simeon Tagle reporting from Lima, Peru. The World Health Organization is declaring the hantavirus outbreak officially over. NPR's Jonathan Lambert reports the final contact of a person exposed to the virus on a cruise ship has completed their quarantine.
9: The outbreak was first reported in early May when passengers aboard the MV Hondius cruise ship tested positive for hantavirus. The disease can be deadly. Typically, humans get the virus through exposure to rodent urine, feces, or saliva. But the outbreak on the cruise ship sparked concern that it might be spreading more readily through the air from person to person. Ultimately, only 13 cases were confirmed, three of whom died. But the WHO said over 30 countries and territories responded to the outbreak, tracing more than 650 possible contacts who might have been exposed to the virus. Now, the last of those contacts has tested negative after quarantine, leading the WHO to close the book on the outbreak. Jonathan Lambert, NPR News.
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11: I'm Dan Katz with this weather update. Sunshine and hot temperatures will headline the 4th of July forecast, with highs climbing to around 95 degrees. There'll be some clouds, but the National Weather Service says the rain is not expected, creating favorable conditions for celebrations. Sunday looks a little cloudier before clearing out later in the day and becoming mostly sunny. 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
0: Hey, y'all, it's the Sam Sanders Show from KCRW, here with big questions and hot takes on the pop culture we love. Thank you so much for listening. This week, food. I am so, so honored to share a chat I had recently with my favorite celebrity chef, Samin Nosrat. She's out with a new cookbook called Good Things. But you may know Samin from her earlier cookbook. Flashback with me for a second to 2018. I consider this the golden age of Netflix, and perhaps the most beautiful show from that era on Netflix was the series based all on Samin's cookbook. The book and the show are called Salt, Fat, Acid, Heat. In this series, Samin took viewers all over the world to learn the basics of good cooking.
12: Fat adds its own unique flavor to a dish, and it can amplify the other flavors in a recipe. Simply put, fat makes food delicious. And one of the most important things any cook can learn is how to harness its magic.
0: This show was wildly popular, and the cookbook, Salt, Fat, Acid, Heat, it sold more than a million copies. You would think that everything after that would be smooth sailing for Samin, but not actually. After that crazy success, Samin had years of writer's block, and she struggled with clinical depression. She even stopped cooking for a while. Samin's friends and loved ones helped her through it, and now she is back with a new cookbook and what feels like an entirely new perspective on food and gathering and building a life full of meaning. Samin's new cookbook is called Good Things, and it's just as much about how to live a good life as it is about how to cook good food. In this chat, we'll talk about both of those things in Samin's backyard.
1: We're sitting under a huge persimmon tree. Like a persimmon could fall on us at any time.
13: Wow. You have passion fruit here from the garden.
1: We have, this is a massive lime tree. That's our vegetable garden. We have kumquats.
0: Yeah, me and my pit bull Wesley, we drove up to Northern California to have this chat with Samin in her personal garden. What a treat. All right, let's get into it.
13: This book is the second book that you've written that I'm talking to you about.
1: Mm-hmm.
13: It's very different from the first. This one's full of recipes.
1: Yes.
13: I made one of them a few days ago.
1: Oh, God, which one did you make?
13: I made the pasta with the ricotta.
1: Oh, yeah,
13: and the peas.
1: That's good. Oh, yeah, that's a winner.
13: Then
1: yeah.
13: I had a bunch, so the next day
1: leftovers.
13: I baked it.
1: Oh, yeah, brilliant.
13: Yeah, it was very good, very good. But you doing recipes is like a big departure for you.
1: Yes.
13: You actually have a chapter in this book called The Problem with Recipes.
1: Yes.
13: Let's just unpack that to start. You are a chef who's written books about cooking known around the world, and you have a problem with recipes.
1: Yes.
13: Tell me.
1: Okay, so I wrote an entire book that I was on a mission to write since I had the idea for Salt, Fat, Acid, Heat when I was probably 20 years old.
13: Yeah.
1: And the whole premise of that was if you understand these four elements, you can make anything. You don't need a recipe.
13: Mm-hmm.
1: And So that was the guiding principle of my culinary life.
13: Yeah.
1: And certainly like my writing life for, mm-hmm. for so long. I published, you know, I had that idea at, let's say, 20. The book came out when I was 37.
13: Oh, wow.
1: So that was a lot of time. My whole thing was, do not be constrained to this recipe on the page that mm-hmm. ultimately is never going to give you the thing you want, because you always have to be present, because that person who wrote that, however long ago, wherever they were, is not there with you in the moment to know, is your passion fruit ripe?
13: Mm-hmm.
1: Is your tomato the same size?
13: How does
1: your oven heat up? What size or shape is your pan exactly?
13: What mood are you in today?
1: Totally. So I wanted to teach you how to think for yourself and be brave and mm-hmm. be able to make anything.
13: Yeah. By understanding how salt, fat, acid, and heat
1: exactly.
13: work. Yeah.
1: And because I also knew a person cannot sell a cookbook to a publisher without recipes in it. There were recipes in salt, yes. fat, acid, heat, but they were meant to sort of demonstrate the principles.
13: Yes.
1: And then the book came out, and then we made a show, and the show came out.
13: I wish pause to say it did gangbusters. Yeah. What was I reading? Salt, fat, acid, heat, a cookbook, sold 1.4 million copies. That's a platinum album.
1: It's truly. When like, I hit million, I was like, where's my platinum?
13: Give me the record.
1: My agent printed. She like, you know, custom made like basically the equivalent of a Prince album. Because I was like, come on.
13: I need something for this.
1: And then I was so embarrassed. It's just hiding in my closet.
13: Oh, yeah. Hang that. Hang it up.
1: And so which was amazing. And so much of the time people, you know, I hear feedback or I bump into people or they write to me or whatever. And I hear things like, this changed my life, yeah. or I'm such an amazing cook now because of this. Or my favorite one was recently I was at an event and I was pre-signing all the books. And so it was just the bookstore people mm-hmm. coming in and out. And mm-hmm. one of the people from the bookstore came in and said, my girlfriend one day walked into a bookstore and saw your book on the shelf
13: mm-hmm.
1: and just thought, salt, fat, acid, heat. That makes sense. And she didn't open the book. She didn't read the book. She didn't buy the book. She just saw the title.
13: Uh-huh.
1: She went home and she became a better cook.
13: Stop.
1: And I was like, that's amazing.
13: Yeah.
1: I was like, that's all I ever wanted was like, understand this. Like, yes. And that's like proof in the pudding, you know?
13: Mm-hmm. Mm-hmm.
1: And so that was the kind of feedback I hoped for and maybe expected.
13: Mm-hmm.
1: But what I did not expect that has happened mm-hmm. over these last years is probably just as much or more of the time is people coming to me and saying, I love your X recipe. I love the chicken. I make it once a week.
13: Yes.
1: I love the focaccia.
13: The buttermilk,
1: we make it
13: turkey.
1: Yes,
13: like
1: exactly. That's
13: doing,
1: what we have at Thanksgiving. This lasagna is what I ask for every year on my birthday, whatever it is.
13: Mm-hmm.
1: And I sort of started to see, oh, these individual dishes have just as much sort of meaning
13: mm-hmm.
1: and like maybe positive effect in people's lives as this other thing that I was like, I know this will make a difference for mm-hmm. you. So that was sort of, I think, I started to have a more charitable view of what a recipe can do. And also this book was a long time coming and it was really hard for me to make.
13: Harder than the first one?
1: First one was hard because I'd never done it before.
13: Mm-hmm.
1: And I knew I was trying to sort of break the mold. Like often with cookbooks, there's sort of a prevailing wisdom. A cookbook has this many pages, mm-hmm. this many recipes, this many chapters, this mm-hmm. many photos. And that's do all those, find a theme that binds them. There you go. Cookbook, book deal. And that was not what salt, fat, acid, heat was. And so I knew in the making of it that I had to create and organize my own structure for it, that mm-hmm. there was nothing for me to look to because mm-hmm. there was nothing that was doing what I wanted to do, which was the challenge and why I had to rewrite it so many times and figure out the structure. So that was hard. And also I'd never done it before.
13: Yeah.
1: So I didn't understand. Only now that I've done it, do I understand that the part where you're in this deep, dark sea
13: mm-hmm.
1: and feel like you're doing it totally wrong and you're only making a mistake and you're making no progress and you're a terrible writer is actually the process of making a book. Like the part that feels like you're doing it wrong is that actually you're doing it right.
13: Exactly. Well, I have so many writer friends who are like, you have to just iterate knowing that like the first few iterations
1: are so bad,
13: but if you don't get the bad out, the good won't come out.
1: Totally.
13: And often you discover that bad stuff was actually kind of good, too.
1: Yeah, and also it's, like, the landmarks on the way. Like, they're just, like, now I understand, like, those deep, dark turns past the whatever, like, Statue of Depression is, like, the landmark on the way.
13: Mm-hmm.
1: And so, actually, now I know if I feel bad that I'm doing something right or something, sort of.
13: Yeah.
1: Like, I don't know if I'm that zen yet, but I at least understood that was the process.
0: Listeners, if you are just now joining me, I'm here with my favorite chef, Samin Nosrat. We spoke at Samin's home in her beautiful garden. It was also lovely. Anywho, Samin's new cookbook is out now. It's called Good Things.
13: It feels like this book is asking us to consider what the recipes and what the food can do, which is give us ritual and community.
1: Mm-hmm.
13: Like even on the front of the book, you say recipes and rituals.
1: Yeah.
13: And it's like, oh, interchangeable.
1: Yeah.
13: And so much of what I feel like you're discussing in this book is the ways in which you use food to maintain and build community.
1: Yes.
13: I hear it in this book.
1: That's what I hoped. I really wasn't sure that people that would come through. And that was what I wanted more than anything else. Because for me, in the last 8 years, like I had to really recalibrate everything and find, I like lost all joy related to most things, but especially cooking. And so then I
13: Which
1: was
13: is like, wild because you talk about when this happened, this depression that you talk about in the book and elsewhere, it comes after the success of Sulfite Acid Heat.
1: Yes.
13: You have the hit Netflix show, you have the platinum book. And then you're talking about and writing about being alone and lonely and sad.
1: Yeah.
13: It was wild.
1: So, yeah. I mean, it was wild. And I was like, if that doesn't make me happy, what's wrong with me? You know, if that can't like, but it was probably because that didn't make like fill this like unfillable hole in my heart, which that was never going to like achievement and success was never going to fill the unfillable hole in my heart. And
13: achievement
1: so,
13: is a treadmill.
1: Yes.
13: You just, you keep going.
1: And ambition is like a lie.
13: Right?
1: Yeah. That we tell ourselves. Yeah. Mm-hmm. And so I think I just had to understand, like, why would I make, I love making stuff. I want to make stuff and share it with people.
13: Yeah.
1: But I can only, it can only be like, I only have the like motivation and momentum to like get through that horrible dark night of the soul of making something.
13: Mm-hmm.
1: If there's meaning in it for me or a reason or something
13: and
1: I'm trying
13: to
1: communicate. Totally. And so I had to figure out like, what is the point of making a cookbook or what even for me is the point of cooking? Because that sort of everything around it had sort of fallen. There was, I lost my way. And so what became clear, especially like coming out of the cloud of the pandemic and the lone, like just, I had layers of loneliness.
13: Yeah.
1: Was I saw
13: layers of loneliness.
1: Yeah.
13: That's beautiful. That's poetic.
1: Yeah.
13: When you say layers of loneliness, what does it mean?
1: I mean, I had the actual like physical loneliness of the pandemic.
13: Yeah.
1: And then I had sort of a much more intense loneliness of what was inside of realizing like maybe what I've dedicated my life to try to figure out how to like belong in a place, I was going about it the wrong way. I've always just been trying to figure out like, you know, that I always think of that book where Are You My Mother?
13: Wow.
1: You know, if you know,
13: yeah, I do.
1: Yeah. Like the kid's book of like this, like little, you know, just trying to figure out where you belong. I've always been trying to figure out where I belong. Mm. And for so long, I thought I had found the magic tool, which was cooking. Like I was like, oh, if I am the one cooking and throwing the party, then by definition, I'm invited.
13: Oh, okay.
1: Right? Like by definition, I'm creating this thing. And in a weird way, the achievement and the book and the show, again, there was so much truth and good intention on my part. So it's not like all some demented part of my brain was just trying to do it for attention. But I think also along with the thing I made came praise, attention, success, whatever. And probably some small part of me believed that that would make me feel seen or whole.
13: Mm-hmm.
1: And it didn't. And that was really unsettling and confusing.
13: Yeah.
1: And so, and left me in a way being like, wait a minute. I always thought that my problem was that I'm a cook who makes $12 an hour and I'm so depressed and scared because I just feel like I live in a sense, in a state of just like my reality is very fragile. Like if I get sick, I don't have health insurance.
13: Yeah.
1: If I'm
13: the precipice.
1: Yeah. Like, and I'm the one who's always working, putting my head down and saying, no, I can't go on this trip with you, and no, I can't do this because I'm working. And but that's because it's all in service of this greater thing that I'm going to do one day.
13: Yes.
1: And when I do that, then I'll be okay. Yeah. Then I'll be happy. And so there was a way where like the loneliness and sadness and lostness before, I could sort of tell myself a story about it because I hadn't figured everything out.
13: Yes.
1: But then all the stuff I thought
13: and you're still
1: would fix it came, yeah. And I was still sort of just lonely inside.
13: I always am intrigued to hear people describe their depression, what it looks like, what it feels like. And what I really felt drawn to ask you is what was your depression meal?
1: Oh, interesting. I really lost my appetite.
13: Wow.
1: You know,
13: which is wild to think.
1: Yeah. Well, part of it too, like when I'm very depressed, which I've been depressed most of my adult life, like this was just like a particularly bad bout of it.
13: Mm-hmm.
1: But, and because it was so bad and it came sort of wrapped up in all of these things, I was trying to sort of trace a lot of my like stuff from my childhood and I was dealing with my dad was dying and like there were just multiple, then I was dealing with just what I was going through and trying to make sense of who I am in the world. And I'm, because I'm like insatiable in all ways, I was like, well, there has to be a better way for me to, there must be something I can do. And so I kept trying to like look for different therapies or something, because nothing was helping me feel better. So as you know, I'm sure, like, it is of the moment rage to do psychedelic therapy. Okay. And so then I was like, well, I'm going to try and do that, because I knew a lot of people who had had really good experiences with that. But I take antidepressants. And so I had to taper off of, like, I talked to my psychiatrist and together we like tapered me off of my, of my SSRIs, which had both an effect on my mind and also on my body. And I immediately lost, like I dropped, I think, I don't even know, 20 pounds like that.
13: Wow.
1: And I totally lost my appetite.
13: Yeah.
1: I remember at the time I was doing some research about my family. There's like some graveyard websites that like, you know, like I was just trying to figure out like what my grandfather's birth date was or something. And so I Googled his name and you know how Google will populate like suggested.
13: Oh yeah. Yeah. Yeah.
1: Like what's the rest of this question? So I did not, and I never Google myself. I would never. Oh God.
13: Okay.
1: No, that's like, I don't want to know, but I just put in my grandfather's name and that was enough to then populate it with a bunch of questions about, like, suggested questions about me. And one of them was, like, Samin Nosrat weight loss. And I was so mad. I was – that just made me so angry because I was like, oh, people are wondering how I lost 20 pounds. Like, let me tell you how I lost 20 pounds. Like, I am at the bottom, like, nadir of depression.
13: Yeah.
1: And I'm off my meds, like, and about to lose my weight. And I was like, and for you, I am this, like, arbiter of joy, an avatar of joy. And, like, you want me to both be this avatar of joy and be 20 pounds skinnier? Like, f*** you. That's not going to happen.
13: Yeah.
1: Like, like, I was just like, don't you understand what? Yeah, made me so, so then I stopped Googling anything related to my family.
13: Yeah. I get that. I get that.
1: But anyway, this is just to say, like, I don't remember what I was eating. It was very cloudy. I was not, it was probably a lot of quesadillas. Like, I literally had a quesadilla before you came today.
13: I
1: eat 9 quesadillas a week.
13: You do a very lovely, it's in the book, a very lovely open-faced quesadilla.
1: Yes, that one's the special. I don't always have the special.
13: All right, listeners, time for a quick break. When we come back, Samin Nosrat tells us why she doesn't consider herself a chef anymore. Stick around.
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0: Hey, y'all, it's the Sam Sanders Show here with hot takes and big thoughts on pop culture every week. Let's get back to my conversation with Chef Samin Nosrat. I drove up to Northern California to chat with Samin about her new cookbook, Good Things. And we spoke about this cookbook in her garden.
1: This is a massive lime tree. That's our vegetable garden. We have kumquats and oranges and
13: I saw some basil over there.
1: Yeah, there's a little bit of everything. So it does bring me so much pleasure.
13: It's like a secret garden.
1: Yeah, it's pretty awesome.
0: All right, let's get back into it. A lot of what I feel in the way you talk about food is not being too precious about the food, that it gets in the way of just gathering with folks that mm-hmm. you love. You say that home cooking is different from restaurant cooking. It's different from cooking for a screen. It should just be about, and quote, nourishment, care, and ideally enjoyment.
1: Yeah.
0: I love that.
1: Yeah. That's what I feel is like when I, you know, when I first started cooking in like 2000, mm-hmm. I was actually still in school. So it was a little before that, but people, I would say to them like, oh, I think I'm going to like, I'm interested in cooking. And mm-hmm. they're like, why? Like there was no culinary, there was no celebrity chef. There was no, like the food world did not exist in culture the way it does today in pop culture. Mm-hmm. And so it was, there was Bon Appetit, Savoir, and Gourmet magazine. There were three food magazines.
0: And those weren't about personalities. Those were just the brands of the magazines.
1: That was it. The Food Network was brand new. It was a different landscape that food and cooking held mm-hmm. in the culture. Mm-hmm. And it was not one of prestige.
0: Yeah.
1: And that changed a lot in the next 10 years. It changed with the Food Network, with Anthony Bourdain, with certainly social media. And I think all of these things and many other things created to like just accelerated the way we are all pelted with these images all the time of what we should be making and what like our food perfection. Should look like. Yeah. It's a performance. And so it's just it's very interesting because most of the like very best cooks I know really do a lot with a little.
0: Listen, I was in your kitchen just now. It is very
1: tiny.
0: Nice and humble.
1: Yeah. It's
0: I
1: tiny.
0: Love it.
1: Yeah. I mean, it's very nice. I'm
0: it
1: happy. I'm
0: you.
1: So lucky I have it, but like,
0: but
1: it's
0: no,
1: not,
0: it's not showing off.
1: Yeah.
0: I
1: and
0: that.
1: I just want something that works and I feel really lucky to have that. So
0: this book feels like it is a rejection of that peak food performance culture. But as someone who is in this world and who could easily become one of those canonized chefs, I feel you fighting that impulse.
1: Yes, I'm always trying to.
0: But what is your take on that? And like, how do you exist in that world without being fully immersed and engulfed with that?
1: I feel like I have sort of left that world in some ways. I feel like I even say it in this book, like over the course of the last 10 years, like I've become a home cook. I'm not a chef. I don't work in restaurants.
0: But it's funny.
1: And so
0: I was like, you know, it's wild. After Salt, Fat, Acid, Heat, I was like, she could have opened a restaurant or two or three. She could have had a collab on some line of food. She could have done like, here are my dishes at Target. Yeah. And you were like,
1: That's not
0: I kind of admire
1: what I
0: wanted.
1: Oh, thanks.
0: Yeah.
1: Yeah. One thing I always knew is I was like, I don't want my face on pots and pans.
0: Yeah.
1: I'm like, no thanks.
0: Although, if I was like at the store and saw pots and pans with your face on it, I'd be like, well, I'm buying those.
1: That's
0: she seems happy.
1: Yeah. But that's not, I don't know. Like I do feel like, in so many ways, I grew up in restaurants.
0: Yeah.
1: I became an adult in restaurants, which gave me a lot and also is a really complicated and hard place.
0: Well, they all
1: to
0: feel, from what I've heard, they all feel mildly abusive.
1: There's definitely just some trauma. Yeah.
0: Yeah.
1: And so like so much of my then the next 15 years has been detangling myself from that and like learning who I am outside of a life that is only built on food and only cares about food. Like I, you know, I try really hard. There's no art in my house that's food related, right? Like, I don't want to look on my wall. I want to fill my life with like beauty and nature,
13: yeah,
1: and friendship and art and inspiration. And that can't only come from food and the food world. It has to come from all sorts of other things. I don't really read cookbooks. I do. Wow. I consult them. Certainly.
13: Yeah, yeah, yeah,
1: I
13: yeah.
1: look at ones that people are like, you have to read this person's writing. Mm-hmm. It's amazing or whatever. But like, I want to read fiction and nonfiction and poetry. I want to read nature writing. I want to read memoir.
13: Yeah.
1: Like, I want to go out in the world and learn about sashiko embroidery and quilting. And for me, I feel like I have to bring all of these things out.
13: Yes.
1: From, you know, I have to experience the whole rest of the world to let that inform the work that I do, whatever that work is.
13: Yeah, yeah. It sounds like you are in a place where you're very grounded about how your life and your work intersect and work together. It takes a lot of time and space to get to that point. As someone who's trying to get there myself, was there a moment when you said to yourself, it's changing now. I'm changing my relationship to this work, to how I live my life. Like, was there a moment where you began to walk towards the epiphanies you're sharing right now with me?
1: I haven't figured it out. There's definitely not like a before and after moment yet. So it's like, I still think I'm working on it. Like, even now I'm just like, did I really need to go on a 28 city book tour? I don't know. Like, is that the best thing for me as a human in my body? Like for my mental and physical health? I don't know. Like, I do enjoy it. I actually really love each evening's event. But there's just a lot of like,
13: and it's training.
1: It's a lot to like get to each city and do all of that. And so I still make mistakes, but I feel like there have been these like landmark moments of times I've made myself so miserable that I'm like, oh, now I understand. Like, I can never do that again. So one was, I took a big story for the New York Times Magazine about candy, and I did not want to do it. I love eating candy, but I did not have a brilliant idea of anything in particular to say about candy. And they sort of convinced me to do it. And they're like, oh, you'll be part of like
13: pitch?
1: This. They just were like, it's going to be this candy issue. Like, all these writers are going to do it and you'll be amongst them. And like, you know, you're going to have your big piece in the front of the magazine, whatever, and all this stuff. And I was like, okay.

0: what I was doing and mm-hmm. what I was saying. And mm-hmm. it was so misery making. Mm. And toward the end of it, like in the last few weeks before it was due, I was also like doing all of this press for Netflix. Yeah. You know, I was not only doing this, I was doing all this other stuff. And I remember I was just so panicking. And I called one of my friends and I was like, I will pay you $20,000 to write this story for me. And damn. So like, I was like, I cannot do this. Like, just say, yeah, I'll pay any amount of money to not have to do this horrible thing. And I did. I like eked it out and it was not a good story. And it's fine. It's over now. But then nobody would know about it if I didn't keep mentioning my terrible candy story. But then I like wrote this big post-it that sits above my desk that's like, next time you're like tempted to take some, you know, by something that's like not coming from inside, mm-hmm. remember how miserable you were for 6 months in the candy story. So there's a kind of like the candy story in some ways is there's just sometimes there's like no amount of money or no amount of whatever that could make up for like how much just misery you're in for weeks or months.
1: I feel that.
0: Yeah. And like also then you become a miserable person to be around. So no one wants to be around you because you're just always complaining about your terrible whatever.
1: Yeah. And then you're just like using the money that you've earned to treat all of the stress-induced maladies that you've given yourself.
0: And then more therapy.
1: Yeah. I had that like aha kind of moment during lockdown. There was just like constantly every day this larger question, like, what do you actually want to do? And I found myself being drawn to things that were smaller and kinder and beautiful in very mundane and ordinary daily ways. And I wanted to be around, I wanted my world to be smaller, but more lived in. Yeah. Does that make sense?
0: Yeah, me too. I feel like that became, for me, a big thing was, you know, a lot of weird stuff happens when you're on TV, even if, and I'm not like, imagine. I'm not Jake Gyllenhaal, you know what I mean? I'm just like out there with a cooking show, like, and people start calling you and they start telling you things like, and I knew well enough, like, it's not like I was totally ungrounded. Like I have a pretty good sense of where
1: but
0: I stand
1: could be
0: in
1: ungrounding
0: the order of things, but there's just the amount of it is so intense.
1: Yeah.
0: So people are like, you're going to, you know, so at one point people are like, you're going to be the next Oprah. And I'm not sure how they extrapolated from like a 4-episode cooking show that I could be the next Oprah.
1: But we got to say, it was like such an epically beautiful 4-episode. That's that's when I began to chase you down for the first interview. I literally, we wrapped the show on a Friday. It was winding down. I turned on Netflix. Your show comes up. They're like, you want to watch? And I was like, 10 minutes in, I text my producer, Brent, and I was like, do what you got to do.
0: Aww.
1: She's it. I want her. We're talking. Yeah. Like that, your show and the book, it had that effect. Like it was very just like.
0: Also, this was another, like now I'm remembering that day. So I landed at LAX.
1: Yes.
0: I came straight to the house where
1: After going to TJ Maxx.
0: But yeah, that's right. I went to TJ Maxx to buy a pot for making Tadig, or maybe 3 pots for making Tadig, because then I had to come to your house and we made chicken together.
1: Yeah.
0: And then I had to go straight into like the prepping for and cooking this like, basically this dinner for so many famous people that I tried to get out of doing that I like for reasons outside of my control, I was forced to cook and we needed, and they had wanted basically every food we made on the show.
1: Oh my God.
0: And I was like, that's a lot of weird stuff. It's like Mexican, Japanese,
1: you were
0: Iranian,
1: in multiple
0: Italian.
1: Countries.
0: Yeah. I was like, this is a weird menu.
1: Yeah.
0: But, and I didn't know anyone else. Like I had a few friends who helped me cook, but I didn't have any pots. So I had to go to TJ Maxx. It was just this crazy order of events. Yeah.
1: And I remember you being, you were so present and locked in, but I felt you were vibrating on some higher frequency.
0: Yeah.
1: And you were, but you were so eager to please.
0: Yes.
1: You were like, I'm going to execute this and make these things work.
0: Yes.
1: And I was like, oh, she's operating.
0: Yeah.
1: You were operating.
0: It was real hard. And so. Yeah. That was the right? Like I was just in that cranking it up, giving everything. Mm-hmm. And I still had a full year of doing that after that. That was the very beginning of a intense year of just that.
1: Yeah.
0: And then, you know, people are like, you could be the next Oprah or whatever. And one of the things was they were like, well, you know, Oprah has this thing that she's like sends money to the girls in Africa and builds schools for the girls in Africa. You need to figure out what your cause is. And so that felt very overwhelming because then you have to choose your cause so you can be the spokesperson of your cause. And like I was like, this isn't, it was, and I kind of under that and many other things like melted and had a meltdown.
1: Yeah.
0: And then the
1: which
0: pandemic.
1: Which I totally get.
0: Yeah, which
1: like there's this celebrity making industrial complex.
0: Mm-hmm.
1: You know, once you have a thing that hits, how can we

0: we spin that out yes. into as many things as possible.
1: And turn it into like things that make money for a whole, like a whole sort of ecosystem of people like built on your back.
0: All right, time now for a break. When we come back, Samin talks about her version of church, weekly dinner parties. Stay with us.
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4: I'm Dan Katz, and here's what's featured right now on TPR.org. On this mostly sunny and warm 4th of July weekend, we're reflecting on America's 250th birthday. Plus, 1 year after the Hill Country floods, a report details cascading failures at Camp Mystic. And why fans who don't speak Spanish are tuning into the World Cup on Telemundo. 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

0: Hey, y'all, it's the Sam Sanders Show. Let's get back to my conversation with Samin Nosrat. I drove up with my pit bull, Wesley, to visit Samin at her home in the Bay. And we actually spoke in her garden. We've been chatting about Samin's struggle with success after the release of her debut cookbook, Salt, Fat, Acid, Heat, and how her weekly dinner parties have helped her heal and find community. Let's get back into it. I want to talk about your weekly dinners.
1: Okay, great.
0: It seems like it has become a big part of you and your life and like also your work. You discuss it a lot in the book, and it feels like it's become a grounding practice for you. What are these dinners? Because I think that, like, and I know myself reading about it, I'm like, I'm going to start doing that.
1: You should.
0: It seems great.
1: That was a hope for me. Was, yeah. And they have, you know, they really, it was something I wanted for a long time. And I think going back to when I said, like, are you my mother, or being my, and the sense of like feeling just unrooted in the world and in any place or group or people. I also understand now, like, part of that is in my family, like, there are a variety of reasons, like, why I didn't have a lot of that rooting in my own family. And I didn't have a lot of the, like, rituals that get passed down from generation to generation. Partly because my parents were, like, immigrants who'd left their country, you know?
0: Yeah.
1: And so there was just a lot that didn't get passed down to me because it was left behind. And partly because I did not grow up in any religion. And I think religion is, I know you have like a whole the opposite history with religion, but like,
0: it gives you ritual.
1: It gives you community. It has the scaffolding for the ritual and the community. And so like without, there's a way where there are a lot of complicated and even negative things about religion. But one of the beautiful things is that in the most beautiful forms of it, the ritual, the like, connection to other people is built in, and the sort of open door policy. And so I think I, at some point in all of this, like, seeking that I've been doing in these last several years and the trying to do all the different kinds of therapies or whatever, part of it, at some point I realized it was because I did not feel connected to anything. And I think one of the ways to feel like connected is just, is truly, is like, as I read and understood, is like, is ritual gives things meaning. And it doesn't have to be something you do with other people, but it certainly helps when it can be that.
0: And there's no need for it to be fancy.
1: Yeah. And there's no
0: ritual just means a thing that you do more than once.
1: Yes.
0: To find meaning in pastime.
1: Yes. And so like, so I had always wanted to have some sort of like ongoing cook dinner, you know, in my mind, I was going to host it. And it would be on Sundays. And, but then every time I sort of thought through the logistics, I was like, well, all my friends have kids. No one's going to come pack their kids into a car, drive across town or drive across the bridge on a Sunday with like school day the next day. Your kids are screaming. Everyone has different dietary restrictions. I was just like, I sort of talked myself out of it every time before I even started. Then my friend Sarah came over one time while I was ruining a pork recipe. Yeah. And I was sort of saying like, oh, now I'm going to have to eat this by myself for the next 27 meals. And she was like, we'll help you eat it. So I brought it over to their house. They live nearby. And I started doing it. I brought the pork. It was good. And they're like, I was like, should we do it again? They're like, yeah. And so we just kept doing it. And over time, like, it shifted a little. Like, now they no longer live in the back house. They live six doors down. And like, now, you know, she has a part, she's partnered. Another friend has joined us. I have a girlfriend. So like, it's a little bit bigger now, but truly it is, in some ways we call it like our church, and we've, you know, I'm watching these kids grow up.
0: And you're Auntie Samin.
1: And I'm Auntie Samin. And like, there's a way where certainly when I'm testing recipes, like it's a way for me to like, it just gives me something to celebrate. But you know, even the second thought I had today after I thought, I want to make chicken pot pie, so I guess I'll make chicken pot pie on Monday for Monday dinner. Like, it's sort of like a built-in
0: There's an thing infrastructure of my week. Community.
1: And like, whereas I live by myself, so a lot of times, like, I might make myself a chicken pot pie, but then you're like, there's only so much chicken pot pie you can eat by yourself.
0: What is, I think it can be intimidating to say to yourself, I want to organize a weekly gathering where people are cooking. I'm cooking.
1: I got two. I think it can be so simple. And I think it does not have to be about like outdoing one another with food. I think you could even order bean burritos. It's not even about the cooking.
0: It's okay to order food.
1: It's just, but like two of the sort of simplest ways to start are, I think, a soup, like a big pot of soup.
0: Okay.
1: And a loaf of bread. and you just have the soup changes. Like, it does not have to be extravagant. Yeah. I think it doesn't even have to be everybody cooks. It could just be like, it rotates who makes the soup.
0: Mm-hmm.
1: Or another version is there was, I think his name was Pablo Johnson. He was a photographer in New Orleans who was just like one of those people, like everyone in New Orleans and beyond
0: yeah.
1: knew.
0: Yeah.
1: And he was famous for, like, I think every Sunday at his house, he just had open door and red beans and rice, pot of rice, pot of beans. And so like that, and that was this thing that then attracted people and people would come. Some people would bring a cake, people would bring a beer or whatever. But mm-hmm. like, It was sort of just that it's always, it keeps happening. So consistency is key.
0: Yeah.
1: And so what in your configuration of people, whatever you need to do mm-hmm. to like create that consistency, I think is the most important, mm-hmm. whether it's simplifying the food, making the food something you order, you know, for us, some ways that we simplify are it's always at the same house. We don't rotate houses. Mm-hmm. I think people would have the instinct to share the burden of hosting. Mm-hmm. But for us, it's a lot easier that it never moves. It never changes date or time.
0: And there's no need to figure out the kitchen utensils over and over again.
1: Or just like, whose house did that again this time? Mm-hmm. Let me log into that spreadsheet. Mm-hmm. There's none of that. Like, we just always know when and where.
0: Yeah.
1: And that, so there's no correspondence about logistics. The correspondence is about like, what are we going to eat?
0: Yeah.
1: It was just fun.
0: I love that. Yeah. Well, you also, you talk about how you have to be okay with it not being perfect mm-hmm. and then be okay accepting help. There's something you wrote in the book. You wrote, and this really stopped me in my tracks. You said, I've learned that if I let other people care for me, they will.
1: Yeah, which was really hard for me to believe.
0: Well, because it's like, I imagine as someone who's really good at making food, your dinner party ideal, or a lot of folks think it might be, you do everything, I make it all, I've made this feast for you, you sit down, don't come into my kitchen. I got it.
1: Yeah.
0: But what you talk about here in the book is not that at all.
1: Yeah. And I think by nature of it not being at my house,
0: mm-hmm.
1: like the fact it was sort of ripped out of my hands
0: yeah.
1: was the only way that I was going to learn that lesson.
0: Yeah.
1: And so like, I can't, I mean, not that I haven't, but I can't really go into someone else's house and like
0: commandeer it.
1: Yeah. I mean, I could, but I don't, I try. It's like, And so, there's just a way where the collaborative nature of it, like, has really been a sort of a gift that I didn't anticipate.
0: Mm-hmm.
1: Partly because, like I said, I grew up around chefs. And when you go to a chef's house,
0: it's scary.
1: It's even if you're a cook, like, like there are people who I'd go to their house and you're not. I mean, some people are more like, come and help with the parsley. But a lot of people are like, no, I do everything.
0: Mm-hmm.
1: And so, and that is sort of that's like the example that I learned from. Yeah.
0: Well, and then there's a story you tell in the book about how a 10-year-old mm-hmm. helped you really think about what it means to cook and to host.
1: Mm-hmm.
0: I love that story.
1: Yeah. So Orion's one of the Monday dinner kids, and for their 10th birthday, I always ask the kids, like, what do you want for your birthday?
0: You're
1: like,
0: nice
1: what's
0: auntie.
1: Your dream dinner? It's fun. Yeah. Like, you get to like make, and sometimes the dreams are real weird.
0: Really?
1: Yeah. Like, there was one when one friend's kid was turning 5. He just learned about like the Earth's mantle, core, and crust.
0: Okay.
1: So he's like, I want a cake that represents the mantle, core, and crust with bananas and caramel and whipped cream. And I was like, all right. And then, you know, but Orion wanted fish tacos and churros. And I was like, okay, I can do that.
0: Sounds good.
1: And then it sort of the party got bigger and bigger over the course of the week as mm-hmm. we were leading up to the thing, which is fine. Like, I can cook for 20 people. It's no big deal. But, it's all deep frying. Mm-hmm. Both the fish and the churros are deep fried, which means I can only go at the pace of the pot of oil.
0: Mm-hmm.
1: So there was just only so much I could do at once. So it just meant it was like elongating the time I was frying, but you don't want people to eat cold, soggy fried fish. Yeah. So I started sending it out
0: mm-hmm.
1: as it started coming out, which we never do. At Monday dinner, we always all have this moment where we sit down together. But for the sort of because of the menu and because this dinner had gotten so big that there wasn't room for everyone to sit down at the same time
0: anyway,
1: it kind of made sense to like get the kids started and then let the parents go. Mm-hmm. So the kids got started. Orion made a plate. They like took a big bite and they looked at their mom. They're like, wow, this is so good. But where's Samin? And so Sarah came in and told me that. And I was like, oh, like it just dawned on me. Like I was in there all aggro, like frying my fish, you know, like yeah. just sort of like, I was like slipping into martyr mode, you know, like, which like I historically go into martyr mode because yeah. I insist on doing everything myself and then I'm annoyed mm-hmm. that I'm doing everything. Mm-hmm.
0: Then and you so, end up dead.
1: Yeah, totally. And then you're just like angry and like, yeah. and so like nobody wants to be like that. And because this was so starkly different than any of the dinners before that had come for years, mm-hmm. there was a way I could look at it and be like, what was different tonight? And then, you know, and I was like, oh, we didn't all sit down together at the same time. Mm-hmm. And also I had slipped into that mode of doing everything.
0: Yeah.
1: And so there was a way where I just understood, like, we have a new rule now, which is we can invite as many people as we want, but we have to have chairs for us to all sit at the same time. And like, there's just a way that will force me, like, I can't go, I just can't let myself slip into martyr mode.
0: I love that.
1: And so I understood, like, Orion didn't want the grand meal. Orion wanted to have the grand meal together. Yeah.
0: There you go. Friends, if you are just now joining me, I'm talking with Samin Nosrat, my favorite chef. I recently dropped by her home here in California, and we spoke about her new cookbook called Good Things in Her Garden.
2: There's so much about the way you talk about these group dinners, weekly dinners, that feels just like good advice for life. And there's some really interesting spirituality that you speak of in terms of these dinners. You quote from this book called The Sabbath by Abraham Joshua Heschel. And there's this beautiful line you quote from him that also stopped me in my tracks. And he's speaking about what makes the Sabbath have meaning. And he goes, "It is not a thing that lends significance to a moment. Mm-hmm. It is a moment that lends significance to things."
1: Totally. I mean, when I think of the meals that like my most memorable meals,
2: yeah,
1: very few of them I remember what I ate. Like I remember the time, the moment, the experience, the people, like what silliness was happening or what, you know. So it was the time so-and-so brought their fiance from We Met Her for the first time, mm-hmm. or it was when I was making yet again a fool of myself and being kicked under the table, mm-hmm. or what, you know, it was this time when like our friend had a really emotional, vulnerable moment. I don't really remember that. I don't remember what we were eating. I remember what we were doing. And
0: are y'all listening out there, people?
1: Yeah.
0: We have the world's best chef saying, you don't like the things that will matter will not be how precious your food was.
1: No, it really is not. And like I don't know. And this is not to say, like, we all at our Monday dinner, we like to cook and we like to eat. Actually, it's funny because we have one person who like very adamantly, like, I do fizzy water. That's it. Like he's like, I don't cook. And he's just like, but he takes photo. There's a way everyone contributes in some way.
0: Yeah.
1: And I think also it wouldn't be the same without him. And it's fine. And he also is he's like grew up very religious in the South.
0: Okay.
1: And so he's very like, you Californians, like you putting bread in salad. Like every time he's. And so I find that kind of funny. Like I like that he's like not trying to outdo anyone or whatever. Like, yeah, I don't know. It's just, we're all together and that's what's important.
0: Yeah. No. Well, and it's like, I don't know, so much of me reading about what you were talking about with dinner in the book, like it kind of convinced me. It's like, I know this is a cookbook, but this is a book about deep emotions and how to work through them in community. And there was a graph that like summed it all up for me that you wrote at the top of the dessert chapter.
1: Oh yeah, yeah.
0: It's like, oh, this is a book about life.
1: Yeah.
0: And this is a book about how to live a good life.
1: Yeah.
0: You wrote, "I've spent most of my life denying myself pleasures great and small. For one thing, I've always struggled to believe I deserve to experience delight of any kind. And on the rare occasions when I've allowed myself a pleasure, it's only because I felt I'd earned the privilege. But pleasure is a right, an essential part of the human experience. And as I've grown older and more familiar with loss, I've become keenly aware of my own mortality, too. As a result, pleasure has become central to my life." I'm like, oh, that's it. Mm-hmm. That's the book.
1: Yeah.
0: That's the book.
1: Thank you for seeing that.
0: I saw it and I was like, oh.
1: My friend Amanda
0: calls,
1: like, she sort of helped. There are many things of help, but she has this thing she calls pleasure islands. And so she's always like, if I'm going to get to, she's a director. And so sometimes you have to go into these like big stretches of time when you're just like in this like hard, hard production or whatever.
0: Mm-hmm.
1: And so she's like, I have to give myself something to look forward to, or like the little sort of joys in between all of the hard stuff is like what you have to live for. So you have to give yourself the thing to look for. Like you just have to allow yourself that. And it can be tiny. It can be like truly the passion, planting yourself a passion fruit, or like I buy this obscenely expensive incense that then I'm like, I'm just burning money, you know, or whatever every
2: but
1: time.
2: But
1: then
2: it feels
1: so
2: good
1: and it smells so good, you know, or whatever it is. Like just let myself have a little niceness.
2: Well, and like that's the thing. It's like a little niceness as you go about your day instead of just like waiting to get the biggest, fanciest niceness. Because like we can have and deserve these small pleasures all the time.
1: Totally. So I'm trying. Yeah, I'm trying. That's I'm trying to be that person. I'm so glad you noticed. Thank you.
2: Oh, I was like, oh, this is it. I was like, this is a cookbook, but it's like more so a book about life.
1: That's awesome.
2: I have most of my guests on the show share some kind of hot take. A pop culture hot take, an entertainment hot take. But I was like, oh, for Samin, shall we do, could we do, maybe do a food hot take?
1: Do you
2: have one?
1: It was funny. Last night, Ebony, I was like, Ebony, what's my hot take? She's like, you're pretty mid. I was like, I know. And I was like, but I do think the thing that I have, like am clear on is I think most people, most like restaurants or chefs are just doing too much. So,
2: I
1: wish there were people who were doing less. And by that, I mean, like for my book tour, I was really able to clarify this with language just in the last, I've thought this for a while, but here's my example. I was in New York. I was staying at a hotel. The hotel did not have the greatest, like, cafe downstairs. So I would leave the hotel in the mornings and go, there's like a little kiosk from, do you know Bread's Bakery? Like it's a delicious
2: bakery.
1: It's called Bread's Bakery. They make delicious breads in New York. And so they had a little kiosk in the park and I would go down there in the mornings and get a coffee and a, like basically an egg and cheese sandwich on a, like a challah roll or whatever. Just like a New York egg and cheese sandwich, bacon, egg and cheese, whatever. And it was so good. And it was $6 and it wasn't even freshly made. Like it had made at some commissary and brought over. And I was like, Ebony and I kept eating them in the mornings. And then one day I looked at it, I was like, you know, if this was in the Bay Area, it would be on some like handcrafted sourdough thing that would probably be too hard and scrape the roof of your mouth. The egg would be cooked in probably some sous vide, whatever. There would be like 19 garnishes you don't want on there. And then it would cost $17.
2: Yep.
1: Like I just want this, like it doesn't have to be garbage, but it just, the sometimes
2: simple
1: I just want
2: good.
1: The simple thing.
2: Simple is good.
1: The simple thing.
2: I like that.
1: Yeah.
2: I like that. My music theory professor in undergrad, she would always say, in matters of music and of life, the simplest is the best.
1: Yes. It's true.
2: Is the
1: it's
2: best.
1: It's really true.
2: You can be simple. My food hot take would
1: Me.
2: Be, and I felt this last night at Chez Panisse, great meal. Loved it. They had on the table a salt shaker and a pepper shaker. Bring that back.
1: Oh, yeah.
2: Why did we stop doing that at restaurants?
1: Yeah, because everyone feels like it's, you know, you're not supposed to second guess.
2: Oh, I love the second guess. I'm eating the food.
1: It's true.
2: And another thing, while we're on that, let me do substitutions. I hate that we don't do substitutions.
1: I have to say I love it my way. Yes, I'm with you. I love it. I
2: like,
1: love it when
2: come on.
1: I'm always like, because I'm always like, ooh, I want that and that and that, but I also want that. Yeah,
2: yes. Also, like, I'm just bad with spicy food.
1: Oh,
2: I'm trying to get better. It's hard.
1: It
2: I always want to be like, I want to try that spicy dish, but just make it a
1: little
2: less
1: spicy. Wow, you're from Texas.
2: I had a rough upbringing.
1: Yeah.
2: As a kid in Texas, I was not into spicy food and I wasn't into cheese.
1: Whoa.
2: It made my life so
1: really
2: hard. Yeah.
1: Yeah.
2: I'm getting better now.
1: You know, spice is just, like, spice tolerance is pain tolerance.
2: I know. I don't like pain.
1: And well, there you go. Yeah.
2: But you can like build a muscle.
1: You can build
2: like
1: it up. Yeah.
2: I gotta say, I really appreciate the way in which you pour the entirety of your emotion into your work.
1: Thank you.
2: I think there are a lot of people who are public facing that only perform happy, or only perform angry, or only perform genius, and you do this wonderful thing where you show up on a camera, in an interview, in your books, as someone who feels all emotions deeply and isn't afraid to talk about them. Yeah. And I think that's beautiful.
1: Thank you. Thank you.
2: So, yeah. Okay. Thanks for that.
1: Thank you. And also, thank you for, like, getting in the sprinter van and driving all the way across California.
2: You had to meet Wesley.
1: Yeah. I really did.
2: Thanks again to my guest, Samin Nosrat. Special thanks to Tabrizi Productions. 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Our showrunner is Tyler Green. Our senior producer is Bennett Purser. Andrea Bautista is our producer and social media editor. Phil Richards is our technical director. Bo Delmore is our video lead. 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
4: 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It's 12 o'clock.
5: When he was in his 20s, it was years ago, Pablo Torre started appearing on TV talking about sports, talking about something that now he's kind of embarrassed about.
6: I was a gas bag on ESPN. Various people did not like me, I think. I just sort of represented this new young person who was vaguely Asian, but also Mexican. I'm Filipino. That answers that mystery. But I had this take from the very beginning of my time on TV back in 2012, which was, we debate in sports all of the time. How much did the refs blow this? What should the call have been? Who's the hero? Who's the villain? What's right and what's wrong? And I had been arguing forever that robots can solve this. Like, we have the technology. If you replace the referee or the umpire with a robot, we don't need to waste our time arguing about this dumb shit.
5: And so that became your stance.
6: It became a thing I was known for, was calling for this robot referee revolution. Like, the guy won't shut up about these robots.
5: He winces now when he thinks about it.
6: Anyhow, years go on, and then finally, in 2021, I see this story break that at long last, the most traditional sport in all of America, Major League Baseball, is experimenting with robot umpires in the minor leagues.
5: Minor league teams installed what they called the ABS system. The automated ball strike system. These Hawkeye cameras with optical tracking. They looked out over home plate and saw perfectly whether every pitch was in the strike zone. And then told the human umpire who was standing there, through an earpiece, whether to call it a ball or a strike. And the way it worked in the early versions is that the robots made the call, and the human umpire just let the fans and players know what the robot said. Papa got what he always dreamed of. What he had always pontificated about. There's no more need to argue about the umpire's calls. No more reason to boo the umpire from the stands. And when Papa watched those games,
6: it wasn't as good.
5: Really?
6: It wasn't as good because so much of what going to a baseball game is like is you sitting in the stands and effectively using the airspace around you as this sort of pillow you can scream into, releasing whatever it is pent up over the course of your day and your week and, frankly, your childhood. And you're getting to unleash it on, and this is, I think, a really important part of this, on another person.
5: Papa says that watching the minor league games, knowing that the human umpire was just the messenger for the robot umpire and its perfect calls of balls and strikes,
6: it felt like the equivalent of talking to a customer service rep that you know isn't a person. It's like, I get that you're making human noises, but it's eerie. And then realizing, oh no, I want a human. Because when you're getting mad at an umpire in these minor league full ABS system games, you're just yelling at your computer monitor.
5: Then, this season, I'm guessing a lot of you have heard this. The robot umpires arrived in the major leagues. The ABS system went into every major league baseball park. And every game in those parks has used that technology. And the problem that Pablo had with ABS when he first saw it in the minors, they fixed it. They fixed it completely and fully with a competence he had never expected from Major League Baseball. How they do it? So explain for people who aren't watching baseball how the system works now.
6: It's brilliant the way it works now, and I didn't see it coming. The way it works is that it's not a computer telling the umpire in their ear, this is a ball and this is a strike. What's happening instead is the umpire, the human being, is going about their job as they have for decades upon decades.
5: So the umpire is calling the game the way they always have.
6: Yes. Except now there is a challenge system in which the batter, the pitcher, the catcher, they can basically throw a flag and say, in so many words, I think the umpire messed up. And at that point, the robot up on the Jumbotron, they show you whether the umpire actually got it right or wrong. And what it did was, in this brilliant way, once again, we are judging a human being, the umpire.
5: So to show just how satisfying that can be for fans, this is a game in Cincinnati in March. It's the Reds versus the Boston Red Sox. This is only 3 days after they started doing these challenges. Ryan Watson is pitching for Boston, and this is actually his very first game pitching Major League Baseball. And then in the sixth inning, Boston is behind 5-3. Cincinnati is a bat. Bases are loaded. They have two outs.
7: A red at every base with two down.
5: A player named Eugenio Suarez is at bat.
7: And they're paying him to hit the ball out of the ballpark. This is certainly the moment of the game to this point. Here comes the 1-2. And in there! Struck him out! Now they're going to challenge this.
6: Yeah, what you see is that the batter taps his helmet, which is the signal for, I initiate a challenge. I am taking this to the Court of Appeals. And immediately, on the Jumbotron, you see the strike zone. And you see the electronic depiction of the ball. And we see that, in fact, the batter was right.
7: ABS powered by T-Mobile. That's out of the zone. And it continues.
6: This was not a strike. It was a ball. And the umpire, in other words, has messed up.
5: And people love it.
7: ABS can be a lot of fun, Lark.
6: I mean, this game becomes like this comedic chapter in the history of baseball. Because the very next pitch, another challenge. The batter says, you did it again. J'accuse. Again.
7: Called strike three, tap the helmet again.
8: Batter's challenging the pitch.
7: Here we go. Outside! The loudest cheers of the game. The Reds have hit two homers. Come on, back-to-back challenges.
6: And now it's just like, you almost begin to feel bad for C.B. Buckner, the umpire. Almost.
7: Oh, wow.
5: Oh, my God. People are standing. They're cheering. People are so excited.
6: It's so great. Look, in sports, you dream. As a sports fan, you dream of stuff like this.
5: Eugenio Suarez then hit the ball and was tagged out at first. But the Reds won. And most eye-opening, the umpire C.B. Buckner had six of his calls overturned by the robot umpire in that game. That had never happened before in the major leagues. Papa points out, Major League Baseball could have gotten rid of the ump at the plate entirely, the way they got rid of line judges in tennis. They could have chosen perfect robot umpiring, perfect calls, balls and strikes, like he gas-bagged about years ago. But instead, they understood that one of the pleasures of the game is yelling.
6: The fact is that there are few scenarios in American life or anywhere that I can imagine where you're empowered, you're legally, contractually allowed to go nuts on the authority figure. Imagine doing that to a judge. You don't get to do that, except in sports.
5: Yeah, there's a quote from the guy who was the chairman of the committee that decided how to roll this out. This guy named John Stanton, And he said that the system that they chose to do retains the human side of the game, quote, adding a new fan-friendly engagement moment.
6: Yeah. I mean, let's be honest with what that is. A fan-friendly engagement moment is booing the shit out of umpires. That's what fan-friendly engagement means. It means let's give the Coliseum some blood.
5: Now, you and I are talking about this right now because I reached out to you and I said, we're going to do an episode to commemorate our country's 250th anniversary. And we thought it would be nice to just celebrate and commemorate things that seem very, very American, like especially American. How does this ABS challenge system fit the bill?
6: Because America, if you're really cutting to the core of us, we want to be mad as much as we want justice. We want to be able to express what's inside of us that feels like it's trapped there as much as we want to see each getting their own fair due. And in this ABS system, what our pastime, our oldest, stodgiest, dustiest pastime has given us is somehow the ability to maybe have both.
5: Both meaning we want justice. We also want to scream at somebody. Hard not to think about what's going on in national politics, when he puts it that way. Today on our show, for our July 4th semi-quincentennial, and yes, I had to look that word up, which means 250th. According to the internet, actually, an alternative word for this is sestercentennial. But that just sounds like a very old nun. For our semi-quincentennial, commemorating what this country has been for 250 years, we thought that it would be fun to collect a bunch of things that just seem very particularly American, like changing the rules of our national pastime to allow for more screaming at figures of authority. Today on our show, we have the most American question, we have a trip to a Michigan sand dune with our own question, and we have so much more. From WBEZ Chicago, this is American Life. I'm Ira Glass. Stay with us.

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0: This American Life, our semi-quincentennial episode. Boy, that really does not roll off the tongue. Act one, a most American question. So there definitely are a bunch of questions that Americans have asked over our 250 years that seem very characteristically American. Are you now or have you ever been a member of the Communist Party? Do you want fries with that? Where are you from? With this classic companion, where are you really from? One of our contributors, Jiayong Fan, has her pick for the most American question out there.
1: The first time I heard someone ask the question outside of an ESL class, I was 8 years old. Are you okay? I knew so few English words that part of the reason why it registered so distinctly must have been the shock of understanding. Are you okay? A young police officer was asking my mother the question. He had been called, as the police were often called in our first days in America, to our basement apartment. My mother and I had recently reunited with my father after he'd left to study in America 6 years earlier. And it hadn't gone well. Doors were slammed, plates shattered, limbs pinned to the ground, ultimatums delivered. Usually I hid in bed, under the covers, with palms pasted to my ears. But that day, the apartment was quiet. My father had already left for good. Did my mother call because she was being harassed by my father's mistress, or because we were being evicted from our basement studio? I no longer remember. I do remember that it was the first time I dared to look at an American police officer up close. Blue uniform, black boots, a belt heavy and crowded. My mother and I did not look to be in the way of bodily harm. There was nothing more for an officer of the law to do. Are you okay, ma'am? The man asked as he stood in the doorway. The question hung in the air as a procedural formality, as a way of wrapping up the visit. I had been in the country for less than a year, but I knew what the next words should be. The standard call and response, the same way that, how are you, had only one answer. Fine, thank you. How are you? But that day, kneeling on the floor, face covered in her own tears and snot, my mother responded with something else. No, she said. The officer lowered himself onto the floor next to the door jamb, then listened and nodded for an hour. I was astonished. My mother followed rules tirelessly and taught me to do the same, all part of adapting as seamlessly as possible. Why would she embarrass herself like that? I didn't understand enough English to follow the conversation, but as I watched my mother closely, I was certain I would never break the script like that. I spent the next several years irritated with, are you okay? Compelled to be okay with it in public while fuming to my diary in private. Here's an entry from when I was 12. October 26, 1996. Are you okay? Things going okay, right? Is everything okay? Those are the most common questions in America. I don't like them because they don't tell you anything about anything. Yes, of course. Great. Those are the most common answers. Isn't that so cheap? I think so. Those questions are so pointless that it is even a waste of words to me. As I saw it then, the question's hollowness had a distinctly American quality. Here, pleases, thank yous, excuse me's, weren't they always uttered ad nauseam from mouths of people who had already muscled past you? Are you okay was a question, supposedly. But how often was it really a mechanical reflex, an American tick announcing itself? Someone goes down hard in lacrosse practice, and the are you okay arrives almost simultaneously with the impact. The question is a reflex, not an inquiry. In our 37 years together, my mother and I were often and unmistakably not okay. Still, it was not a question we often asked of each other. That sort of check-in hit too close to the bone. Not Chinese, my mother would have certainly said, though I never pressed her on it. Also not Chinese. Lately, though, I've been thinking about the moment she told the police officer she wasn't okay. I thought she flubbed the obligatory call and response of the question. But now I wonder if it was something else. My mother is dead now. But the look on her face as she knelt and cried with a stranger still comes to me sometimes. It arrives most vividly, unbidden, when I'm with friends who are mothers, watching their kids on the neighborhood playground. A scrape on the knee or the elbow, the wound still red and angry, and someone, a mother, a friend, administers the question. And there, on the child's open mouth and tear-smeared face, is my mother's shocked look. The child hears the question. It doesn't make the pain go away, but the question stays in the air. It becomes a pause, a door held open.
0: Jiayoung Fan. She's a staff writer at The New Yorker. That story was produced by Diane Wu. Act Two, City on a Hill of Sand. We here in the land of the free do not like to be told what to do. And additionally, and maybe especially, we don't like to be told what not to do. Aviva de Kornfeld has a story about that very American quality as it plays out in one of our shared public spaces.
2: I went to Sleeping Bear Dunes National Lakeshore to see the star attraction, the tallest dune in the park. It's 450 feet high and slopes down at what looks like a 45-degree angle directly into Lake Michigan. If you can't picture 450 feet, imagine a 34-story building. The grade is so steep that from the bottom of the dune, you can't even see up to the top. It's just a wall of sand in front of you.
3: Oh my gosh, good luck.
4: All right, let's get over here.
5: Yeah.
4: Let's do it. Thank you so much.
5: Take your time.
2: People come from all over the Midwest to walk down this dune and then promptly turn around and trudge right back up. There's only a 2-foot-wide strip of beach at the bottom, so turning around is about all there is to do. This climb is not for everyone. Dozens need assistance climbing out each summer. And because of that, the Park Service tries to discourage people from climbing the dune without prohibiting it outright. They've tried a bunch of different signs. The current one mentions the ecological damage of walking on the dune and says, "Down is optional," which is intentionally soft language because their previous sign said that there'd be a $3,000 rescue fee, which Americans seem to take as a kind of personal challenge, and even more people attempted the climb. Park rangers also patrol the top ridge, asking visitors about their intentions with the dune. Here's Jen, the aggressively mild-mannered ranger on the job today, talking with some prospective climbers.
6: It's a lot harder than it looks, I will tell you that. Yes. And it's all sand. Yes, so it is a very challenging climb. Usually people on the bottom half are using all fours basically to get back up. So it's very challenging. But yeah, I think the view's best at the top.
2: Approximately 8 feet away from Jen sits Jim. He's part of the team of volunteers helping rangers deter people.
7: My job up here is to try to save them from themselves, let them know.
2: Jim's been volunteering for almost a decade. He sits on his chair wearing his bright orange volunteer vest, pimped out with various pins and patches he's earned over the years, including, proudly, a junior ranger badge.
7: This is my 86th summer up here.
8: Oh, my gosh.
7: Just love it, yeah.
8: Wow.
2: Jim's seen all kinds of ill-advised behavior. People heading down without water, without shoes, without their inhaler. And worst of all, as far as Jim is concerned, running down the dune.
7: We had a girl get badly hurt here. She ran down, she tripped, she vaulted out, tried to stop herself. She dislocated both shoulders, broke a collarbone, wrenched her neck, hurt her back, and cut her head on a rock.
2: Oh my God. Standing on the ridge, you can see the slope filled with dozens of people, heads down, slowly, silently, trudging up the hill. Scores of people who were told not to do this and decided to try it anyway.
8: How you feeling down here?
9: I feel good. This is what we came for.
2: At the very bottom of the hill, I met Michael and his daughter, Kalea, who drove here from Georgia.
9: The lady at the place that you check in at, she suggested that you not do this. She said, I advise y'all against it. All the park rangers say not to do it.
8: And yet you guys thought,
9: Well, we we drove 1,000 miles to get here, so yes, we're gonna do it.
8: Yeah. And you're not worried about going back up?
9: No. She plays soccer and I train with her, so we're ready to go.
8: Yeah.
9: We're supposed to race back up it.
8: I think on the subject of peer pressure.
2: Half an hour later, I found Michael again, only about a third of the way up.
8: How are you feeling?
9: Lord, hopefully I make it. Slow and steady. I knew it was going to be hard, but it's harder than I thought it would be.
2: A little further up the hill, I spot another guy named Michael. He's wearing an oversized visor and has blue braces on his teeth. He was part of a whole crew wearing matching hats, celebrating his 50th birthday. If you could call this celebrating.
8: How are you feeling now?
5: Tired.
8: Yeah.
5: Humbling. You know, every step you take up, you lose at least half of it going backwards.
8: But, yeah.
2: One guy, who had taken off his sand-filled sneakers and slung them over his neck, kept muttering to himself like a mantra, "I should have listened to my wife. I should have listened to my wife." The reason why you're not hearing that on tape is because it was so hard to move around the dune, zigzagging from person to person.
6: Oh my God.
2: I don't think it's a stretch to say we are a country of people who have been told over and over that we are the exception. So many of our movies, so many of the stories we tell ourselves are about how the rules, the warnings, the statistics, those are for other people. When we hear that most people can't do something, we are trained to think, well, I'm not most people. But really, when we try to live out this pint-sized American exceptionalism, we are just as likely to find ourselves face down in the sand, panting and humbled. Less city on a hill, and more bear crawling up it.
8: How are you feeling?
9: Like death.
8: I noticed that you are on your hands and knees.
9: Yep. Really rethinking life choices right now. I'm just tired. Are we halfway there yet?
8: I don't think we're halfway there yet.
9: That's a bitch.
8: Are you on vacation? Why would you spend your vacation doing something so punishing? Is your life not hard enough?
9: No, it sucks. I work my ass off all the time, so yeah.
8: It's just another day in the life.
9: Yep.
2: Kids seem to have a much easier time than adults. The top of the hill was full of children who, because of their tiny body weight, scampered like water beetles on top of the sand up to the ridge, and then had the pleasure of watching the adults who usually boss them around huff and puff 300 feet below them. I met an 11-year-old and his little brother waiting for their parents.
10: He's five.
8: You're five and you went all the way to the bottom?
10: Yeah, yeah, to the water.
11: And then we go all the way to the top. And he's
10: faster than our whole family.
8: Wow.
10: He doesn't even have capped knees yet, so I...
8: What? Is that true? I thought you got knees when you were, like, could walk.
10: No. You know your kneecaps?
8: Yeah.
10: You get them when you're 10. It makes it harder to climb.
8: What? Like this?
10: Your kneecap.
8: You get them when you're 10?
12: Yeah, actually.
10: Yeah.
8: Can I see your knees?
10: They look the same. It's the inside kneecap.
8: Huh.
2: I walk over to Jim with my fully formed kneecaps and pick up our conversation. He started expounding on how he counsels people.
7: Well, if I start to tell people about what it's like and... Eagle!
2: A bald eagle flew overhead. We all turned and looked. And there we stood, a bunch of Americans on a perfect summer day, on a dune in a park being destroyed by our actions and maintained by our tax dollars, watching our mascot soar through the sky, indifferent to our plight below.
0: David Kornfeld is one of the producers of our program. That story was co-produced by Molly Marcello.

0: Coming up, Americans thousands of miles away on tiny islands recreating some very American things about home, whether they intend to or not. 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
2: 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Liberty is too precious a thing to be buried in books, Miss Saunders. 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
0: It's This American Life from Ira Glass. Today's program, Maximal Americanness. For our nation's 250th birthday, we have stories about things that seem very especially and particularly American. We've arrived at Act 3 of our program. Act 3. Cooked Island. For this next act, I'm joined in the studio by our executive editor, Emmanuel Berry. Hello.
4: Hey there.
0: And you are here because one a very American invention was television, and then we as a nation topped that by creating an even more American thing, which is reality TV. And you are here to tell us about the kind of cherry on top of all of that.
4: Yes. I'm going to present the most American season of reality TV.
0: And I should say, you watch a lot of reality TV. So what season is it?
4: All right. We are talking about season 13 of Survivor.
0: And Survivor is the old school reality show where they stick a bunch of people on an island and divide them into teams and they compete in challenges and then people get voted off, right?
4: Yes. Yes. Yes. That's Survivor. Classic show. We all know it. And so the season of Survivor I want to talk about is what me, other Survivor fans call the race war season.
0: Mm-hmm.
4: And we call it that because in this season, they divided the tribes up by race. So there's like an African-American tribe. There's a white tribe. There's an Asian-American tribe. There's a Latino tribe. I know that's not a race, but that's like how they divided the tribes.
0: Okay. So that seems like an incredibly loaded and crazy thing to do. Why did they do this?
4: So basically, Survivor had gotten a lot of criticism because the casting just wasn't very diverse.
0: Mm-hmm.
4: And on top of that, a lot of times they would get to the end of the season and it would only be the white players left.
0: Oh, the non-white players would get voted off early.
4: Yes.
0: Mm-hmm.
4: So this was their response to that. They were like, okay, you guys want more diversity? Here is more diversity, which is a choice.
0: You have to respect them for kind of doubling down. How did the contestants on the show feel about it?
4: So the contestants seemed kind of confused by it. They're like, why did we make this about race?
5: Different ethnic groups. I mean, is that kosher?
6: I honestly was stunned. I mean, this is crazy. I mean, on one hand, I think it's a great opportunity because I think it's wonderful that there's more minorities. At the same time, I'm a little bit worried that it might play out to caricatures and stereotypes.
4: I remember watching the show and being really shocked when I first started the season because I was like, I can't believe that they did this. But honestly, got over it really quick because basically something happened in the first scene that switched the way I was seeing it. And from there on, it just kept happening.
0: So what happened?
4: So they start the season in this really dramatic way. They're on a boat in the middle of the South Pacific. And the host, Jeff Probst, is telling all the contestants to gather supplies, you know, get on a raft and go to shore with your team.
7: They've been given 2 minutes to salvage whatever they can off this boat.
4: And Jeff's like, you have 2 minutes, grab as much as you can.
7: You need to catch that chicken. That is food.
4: So they grab as much as they can, get to the island. And then this thing happens that really it could happen on any season of Survivor, which is someone from one of the tribes steals chickens from the other tribe. But because this season is, you know, everyone's divided by race, it's like I kind of can't help but notice that it was the white tribe that stole the chicken from the Asian tribe. And so I'm watching this and I'm thinking, that is so white.
0: I see that.
4: But then I'm like, oh, why did I even think that? You know, like looking at my own biases and thinking about how I'm thinking about race, right?
0: Oh, so you're having this thing where you're finding yourself asking over and over, is that race or is that me?
4: Yeah. So all that is happening in the first few episodes. And then the producers decide, you know what?

0: on integrated teams, basically. But the thing is, because they started out segregated, the race thing is sort of still hanging over the whole thing. And then there's this twist that happens. It's right before a challenge. And the two tribes have gathered. And Jeff says, we're going to try something different here.
1: I'm offering each of you the opportunity to mutiny.
0: Which essentially means you can abandon your tribe and go and join the other tribe.
2: And does this play out in a racially charged way?
0: Well, the only people who switch are two white players. Mm-hmm. So they go and join the other white players on the other tribe. And just to say, like, they could have done it because they had close relationships with those people, or like lots of reasons that they could have done this. But it's hard not to think, watching them like walk across to the other side, white flight. Like, because what it does is it totally creates these two lopsided tribes. So there's one tribe of four left, the tribe they abandoned, which has four POC. And then the other tribe has now eight people, four white people, two Asian people, one black person, and one Hispanic person.
2: And wait, and so one tribe is twice as big as the other. So that must give them an advantage, right?
0: It does in a lot of ways. I think they think like, oh, we're about to like sweep this other tribe. There's no way they're going to like win any challenges. And what happens actually is kind of the exact opposite. So the little tribe of four, which is they call them the I-24, the little POC coalition, they basically go on, I would say, one of the greatest runs in Survivor history. So they win every single challenge from then on out, even though they're outnumbered, you know, 2-1. And again, as I'm watching this, it's kind of hard not to think, huh, got to be twice as good, right? Mm-hmm. It's all of these people of color who are having to be smarter and work harder and do all of these things just to like stay on the even playing field to win, essentially.
3: Yeah.
0: And, you know, each time they win, the other team has to go to tribal council. They kick off a person of color until finally it kind of becomes this very stark thing where it's down to four white people versus four people of color at the end.
2: Oh my God, the producers got what they wanted.
0: Kind of, yeah, right? And then that tribe that is the POC tribe, they keep winning. And then they vote all the white contestants off one by one.
2: And so when you see how all of this played out by the end of the season, why do you think of this as the most American season of reality TV?
0: I mean, because in general, in this country, we don't want to talk about race. We don't want to have to think about race.
2: No, we do not.
0: And then we are forced into these situations where we have no choice. We have to talk about it. It's come up again, you guys. Surprise.
2: Yeah, things happen.
0: And then in this season, we have that experience over and over and over again. And to me, it is like such a quintessential part of the American experience. And it's all playing out in this game on a freaking island in the middle of the South Pacific.

Emmanuel Berry is the executive editor of our program. Now this reflection on Ireland life and race relations from 1957.

0: growing. And the money owing. And the sunlight streaming. And the natives steaming. I like the island Manhattan.
1: I know.

0: Edmund Mars hosts the podcast 99% Invisible, and he recently started a new series with the BBC. It's called A History of the United States in 100 Objects. And one of the stories on his new show seemed very much in line with what we're talking about here today on our show. It is about a book that shaped education in this country for years. Here's Roman.
1: The book I'm going to tell you about was written by one very frustrated school teacher. This guy is teaching in 1783. The Revolutionary War is ending, the fighting on American soil finally tapering off. And in every part of regular life, people are trying to figure out, okay, now that we're not British anymore, what does it actually mean to be an American? This teacher, he's educating anywhere from 50 to 70 students in a one-room schoolhouse. And these students range from 6 to 16 years old. It's the same in a lot of places around the country. A very small percentage of kids are getting an education. And even if they do get into a classroom, there's no standard curriculum. No shared set of books or processes. The books these students are using are British, teaching British geography, British history, British ways of thinking. People are largely still spelling the word color with a U. And the school teacher, he looks around at all of this and decides, this has to change. His name is Noah Webster.
2: He's this person who takes on, as an educator, the problem of literacy.
1: That's Imani Perry, author and professor of African American Studies at Harvard University.
2: And he complains about the classrooms being crowded and noisy and chaotic, and he is also sort of interested in trying to find a way to standardize American learning.
1: So long before his dictionary made him a household name, Webster spends his own money to print a little blue book with an unwieldy title. It's called The First Part of the Grammatical Institute of the English Language, a title so bad that nobody ever used it. They just started calling it The Blueback Speller.
2: So he really creates this book that is built for an autodidact. It's a way to self-teach. It's not a dictionary. It really is like a guide to learning to read.
1: If it sounds kind of counterintuitive that you'd learn to read from a book that requires you to read, here's how that worked. The book contains a bunch of exercises that kind of look like multiplication tables, but with words and letters that you'd memorize. First, you'd start by learning the alphabet, A, B, C, D, and then you'd move to syllables like ah, ba, ka, and da, until you finally learn simple words like bag, big, bog, bug. Eventually, you'd form sentences, read paragraphs, and then you'd read these short stories, a collection of fables and moral parables. Webster uses the book to introduce simpler, more distinctly American spellings. He drops the U from humor and labor. He once suggested that we start spelling the word daughter as D-A-W-T-E-R, which would have been nice, though that one didn't stick. But his larger idea does succeed. This book, The Blueback Speller, becomes one of the most important books in early America. Entire generations grow up with it. At one point, the Blueback Speller was second only to the Bible in copies sold. And it also is kind of like a Bible. Like, could you describe its size and the relevance of its size?
2: Yeah, I mean, it's wonderful to hold one because you realize it's pocket size. I mean, it was small enough to fit into a jacket pocket or pants pocket. It was mobile.
1: Yeah, and it could be hidden.
2: It could easily be hidden, which was really important.
1: Important because it means the book could be used secretly by people who weren't supposed to have it. Enslaved people who were legally prohibited from learning to read. Webster probably never intended this book for black people at all. While he was against slavery, Webster's books were meant for Americans, who were defined by Webster in his dictionary as descendants of Europeans, white people.
2: And despite that fact, his Blueback Speller becomes something that is fundamental to African-American struggles for literacy.
1: The Blueback Speller was everywhere, so common that some enslaved people managed to get their hands on it anyway, even though teaching an enslaved person to read was actually against the law in much of the South.
2: having one of these spellers for someone who's enslaved could put you at enormous risk of maiming, of death, of being sold. Black literacy was seen as a threat.
1: One of the enslaved people who learned to read this way was Frederick Douglass. He'd go on to become one of the most influential writers and thinkers in American history, an advisor to Abraham Lincoln.
2: He and countless other black people take on that blueback speller and insist upon becoming part of the literate American public. And one of the early ways we see this is, you know, black soldiers in the Civil War who become literate and immediately begin writing letters to Lincoln saying not only are they hopeful for land with their freedom, but there have to be schools.
1: The blueback speller found its way from shipyard to town square, from the schoolhouses of New England to the plantations of the South. And when I actually got my hands on it, if I'm being honest, the content of the book itself is kind of a joyless slog. If you asked me to teach someone to read using the blueback speller, it would be hard. And I can't imagine starting from a place of not being able to read at all and using it to navigate my way to literacy. It just throws you right into the deep end of the pool, swimming in pages of hard-to-navigate tables. And then there are the moral parables. They're not exactly compelling, and more than a little condescending. If you were someone who didn't get a primary school education, this seems like exactly the kind of book that might put you off of reading forever. It takes real conviction to use the book.
2: Yes.
1: It goes from basically, you know, pre-kindergarten to college inside of a few hundred, like maybe 100 pages, you know, 250 pages. Let's see. Look at it. It is not something that you just pick up and all of a sudden you have mastery.
2: No, it requires work. And despite that fact, his blueback speller becomes something that is important. The same object, it's Booker T. Washington and W.E.B. Du Bois for whom the blueback speller matters. There's something quintessentially American about the blueback speller. It becomes not only a way to learn to read, but actually a tool for entry into all kinds of arenas where they had not been contemplated.
1: The blueback speller wasn't what it was because of the genius of Noah Webster. It became what it became because of the people who read it, who made something of it.
3: Roman Mars.
0: A version of this story originally aired on his new show, A History of the United States and 100 Objects. It was originally produced by Priscilla Alibi and aired courtesy of BBC Studios Productions Limited, 99% Invisible, and SiriusXM. You can find the series in the 99% Invisible feed, wherever you get your podcasts. Imani Perry tells the story of the blueback speller in her new book, Black and Blues. Which brings us to Act 5. Act 5, Jose, Can You See? So one of the areas where this country can really claim to have invented a lot of things is music. There's jazz, there's R&B, there's rock, there's country, there's hip-hop, all created here and then exported around the world. But we do have some musical traditions that are very specific to this country and pretty much have stayed in this country. One of our producers, Emmanuel Jochi, has a story about one like that.
4: So when I first moved to the U.S. as a kid, years before I became a citizen, I remember noticing this one very distinct thing, which is that every time I saw someone sing the national anthem, they put their own little twist on it. And they always seemed to do it in this one spot. It doesn't matter the genre the singer is from,
5: or the land of the free.
4: And it doesn't matter if they sing the rest of the song fairly straight. Like, people will get to that last part of the song and do something completely different. Sometimes they scat or add their own words. They pull a Mariah Carey because, well, they are Mariah Carey. This happens so often, I think most Americans have sort of accepted it as a fact. But this sort of thing just doesn't go down like that in other countries. Like, if you take the UK, where I was born, like that national anthem. I have no earthly idea where I would even begin to put my own spin on it. The ad-libbing thing is not really something Brits do to God Save the King, right? Like, you just kind of wish King Charles a happy, victorious life and you keep it pushing. But when I told some of my co-workers at This American Life about this, they were incredulous. Like, surely other countries play around with the end of their national anthems. It's the end of a song, dude. Like, what else are you going to do? I heard all that, and I took it personally. So I set out to prove them wrong. I spoke to 5 musicologists about this at places like Stanford, Berkeley, UNC, and they all agreed with me. What American singers do at the end of a national anthem is something you really don't see much in other countries. And there are a bunch of reasons for that. Like, for one, Francis Scott Key, who wrote the lyrics to the Star Spangled Banner, specifically chose a melody that's designed for showing off. This is very different from other national anthems, which are often marches or hymns. The tune Scott Key picked came from a musician's club in England and was basically the equivalent of one of those songs you use at a talent show to show your incredible range and voice. In fact, that's why the song is so hard for most of us to sing. The original tune has this kind of you can't sing with us energy.

0: and credit is so nice.
1: One look at us and they charge twice.
2: Act 4, the most American school book. So Roman

0: The other reason other countries don't improvise the way we do on their anthem is they don't have our tradition of improvised music. Like, we have jazz, blues, gospel, black music, where it's built in that you don't always do what's on the page. There's, you know, freedom or whatever. Individuality. Duke Ellington did his own version in the 1940s. A newly moved to the US, Igor Stravinsky did one too. And yet, the first major recorded instance a vocalist got up at a sporting event and decided they were going to customize the Star Spangled Banner and sing it their own way is relatively recent. The consensus all points to one particular performance of the anthem in 1968.
1: Now, ladies and gentlemen, your attention please. Please rise and join in the singing of our national anthem.
0: It was Game 5 of a World Series, and the guy who sung, Jose Feliciano, was a big star. His cover of Light My Fire came out that year. And Jose was chosen to do the national anthem that night specifically because of who he was. A young Puerto Rican folk singer who could offer something different. Feliciano doesn't just alter that one line of the song. His version is a whole rethinking of it. It's almost like he's trying to do away with the grandeur of the song and do the opposite. Make it intimate.

0: A recording Feliciano did of this version was super successful. He opened his concerts with it. And then, a year later, Jimi Hendrix goes even further at Woodstock. Then a whole raft of people take these big swings. There's Marvin Gaye's 1983 version at the NBA All-Star Game. It sounds like it should come with a free waterbed.
1: Broad stripes.

The inspiration for How Everybody Sings It Now, that arrives in 1991. Whitney Houston at the Super Bowl. She slows the song down, changes it from 3-4 time to 4-4 time, which gives her more space. And she sings it mostly straight until the end. And that last line.

God, I miss Whitney Houston. But yeah, that's how we get to today. A ritual where you as a vocalist, no matter what your race, what your genre of music, you clock in, do the job you were hired for, sing the song through like they wrote it, and you get, you know, two phrases at the end for some real personality. Now, I just want to play you one last version, because this weekend, the 250th anniversary of this country, it's probably one of the only appropriate settings for it. This one is the most on-the-nose general pattern in front of the American flag. These colors don't run. If you ain't first, you're last. You can take this anthem from me out of my cold, dead fingers rendition of the Star-Spangled Banner I have yet heard. Because the occasion, I guess, called for it. It was the 100th birthday of the Statue of Liberty, 1986. And the singer was Sandy Patty. The national anthem normally runs about 2 minutes. But Sandy, she makes it last for almost six. She adds all these extra verses that were written for the occasion, and every time you think the song is about to end, there is more. I learned about this version in high school in a music theory class because our teacher used it as the greatest example of key changes. We were still 6 months away from Beyoncé's Love on Top. But anyways, Sandy Patty, she takes it higher and higher. Again. And again.

0: Well, our program was produced today by Emmanuel Jochi, Molly Marcello, and me. The people who put together today's show include Fia Benin, Dana Chivas, Cassie Halley, Adrian Lilly, Seth Lynn, Nikki Meeks, Don Nelson, Robin Reed, Marisa Robertson-Texter, Ryan Rummery, Alyssa Shipp, and Christopher Sertala. Our managing editor is Sara Abdurrahman. Our senior editor is David Kestenbaum. Special thanks today to Sean Collins, Annegret Fauster, Stephen Hinton, Nate Sloan, Nicholas Matthew, Mark Clegg, Jay Ellison, Neil Drumming, Sage Miller, Angelica Bastian, Sierra Crane Murdoch, Ashley C. Ford, Annie Brown, Charlie Lennon, Bonnie Bastian, Laura Ann Johnson, Scott Tucker, Friends of Sleeping Bear Dunes, Michigan Public, Sal Lacero, and Clotilde Johnson Beal. 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Thanks as always to our program's co-founder, Mr. Tori Malatia. You know, recently he has learned what being ashy is. And I don't know, it's embarrassing. He keeps going up to strangers and asking,
1: "Can I see your knees?"
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0: This Old House Radio Hour is supported by The Home Depot. How doers get more done. From LAist and APM, American Public Media, it's This Old House Radio Hour. I'm Jen Largis. It's 4th of July weekend, and we're replaying some of our favorite moments. Can the right paint color change your mood? The science says yes.
1: So our limbic system has a way of drawing out our emotions and our memory through color.
0: Comedian Tom Papa's idea of paradise begins on the Jersey Shore, where 17 people, one bathroom, and a little yellow beach house added up to perfection.
2: When you have 17 people in the house, you need a lot of bathrooms, but we had one.
0: The former head groundskeeper of the Boston Red Sox shares how you can give your lawn a major league makeover. All of this, plus we're answering your home improvement questions at 877-864-7460. Coming up next.
3: Live from NPR News in Washington, I'm Janine Hurst. Ukraine launched another wave of drones against Russia overnight. This as Moscow and Kyiv offered competing claims over whose forces held a key eastern Ukrainian city. NPR's Charles Maines has more.
4: The governor of Russia's former imperial capital, St. Petersburg, said city air defenses had fended off a large-scale Ukrainian drone attack, even as he reported damage to the city's main oil terminal and a nearby port. Russia's defense ministry said Ukraine fired nearly 400 drones into some 18 regions of Russia and its occupied territories in all. Meanwhile, on the front lines, Russia's top brass informed President Vladimir Putin its troops had seized the eastern Ukrainian city of Konstantinivka, an outpost long sought by the Kremlin in its quest to take the entirety of Ukraine's eastern Donbas region. Yet Zelensky later called that claim a Russian lie and said Ukrainian forces remain in the city. Charles Maines, NPR News, Moscow.
3: This 4th of July, some Americans think the nation is on the wrong track, but the majority say they're proud or very proud to be an American, according to the latest NPR PBS News Marist poll. NPR's Maham Javed has more.
5: American feelings about the country appear to be divided along partisan lines. Republicans are the most proud, at 93%. Independents are at 61%, and the least proud are Democrats, at 45%. Christopher James, a Democrat based out of Maryland, says it's complicated.
6: My feelings are mixed. I'm proud of some of the achievements that we've made in a variety of ways in the world. It's hard to feel like absolute pride considering the conflicts that are going on in our society right now.
5: He says he's referring to Americans who won't compromise with people they disagree with, as well as those who value emotion over logic. Maham Javed, NPR News.
3: With parts of the country under a heat dome, safety experts are urging people to hydrate. That goes for people spending hours working outside in the heat, as well as those enjoying time off this holiday weekend. NPR's Andrea Hsu reports.
7: Decades ago, as a student, Douglas Kessa helped with research behind a color chart for urine. Today, as CEO of the Corey Stringer Institute at the University of Connecticut, he's urging people to pay attention to the findings.
8: If it's lighter, like lemonade, you're very likely hydrated. If it's darker, like apple juice, you're very likely dehydrated.
7: Another thing Kessa says people can monitor is their weight. If it changes from day to day, he says it's probably dehydration. Now, for workers who are starting new jobs outdoors in the heat, he says it's important to acclimatize, slowly ramping up the hours. The body goes through physiological changes, he says, and the greatest risk of heat stroke is in the first 3 to 5 days of exposure. Andrea Hsu, NPR News.
3: This is NPR News from Washington. After months of speculation, singer Taylor Swift and football player Travis Kelce are married. NPR's Vanessa Romo has more.
9: The pop icon and the Super Bowl winning player, both 36, tied the knot on Friday in New York after 3 years of dating. Swift's publicist, Tree Payne, confirmed the couple wed, telling NPR that the ceremony was officiated by comedian Adam Sandler. Payne added that there were neither bridesmaids nor groomsmen. Instead, Swift's brother Austin served as Taylor's man of honor, and Kelce's brother Jason was the best man. Photos of the event have yet to be released, but the singer's publicist says the couple was dressed in Christian Dior haute couture, designed by creative director Jonathan Anderson. Swift was bejeweled in Cartier. Security around the multi-day event has been intense, so it's unclear if the wedding was charming, if a little gauche. But the night before the ceremony, the 20,000-person stadium where the Associated Press says the wedding took place was bathed in a lavender haze. Vanessa Romo, NPR News.
3: Serena Williams has withdrawn from the doubles competition with her sister Venus at Wimbledon because of a knee injury. The 44-year-old injured it during the first set of the singles match Tuesday against Maya Joint, but was hoping to be able to play in the doubles with her sister. She says on Instagram that she is heartbroken to have to withdraw. The Williams sisters were scheduled to play together today in a Grand Slam doubles match for the first time since 2022. I'm Janine Herbst, and you're listening to NPR News from Washington.
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0: 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I'm Jen Largess. If you've ever walked into a room and just felt better, or maybe worse, you might be reacting to the color on the walls. Therapist-turned-designer Anita Yokota is here to explain how color affects your mood and how you could use it to your advantage at home. So you are a licensed marriage and family therapist. Why did you transition to becoming a designer?
1: I started out as a therapist for 20 years, had really no inkling that I would be pivoting. I think it was more of a integration than a transition because I worked with so many clients that had issues at home. And even when I did home visits, I saw the relationship between our home environment and our mood. So that really just started to formulate my home therapy method, even unbeknownst to me at the time.
0: So how did you discover that colors could impact how we feel?
1: It's very interesting. With color, it actually hits our brain before we even are conscious about it. So our limbic system has a way of drawing out our emotions and our memory through color. And that's something that really fascinated me. Color is probably one of the easiest ways to soothe our soul, to calm our anxiety, visually declutter our spaces just by using a calming effect like color on the walls.
0: Walk me through some examples. If you're trying to create an atmosphere where you feel inspired versus calm, what are some different color choices that we could make?
1: I always like to start with what I call a core desire. So how do I want to feel in this space? And from there, then the colors, the design always falls into place. I know a lot of my clients want to feel very productive in their workspaces. And a lot of times the misnomer is that we have to use very neutral, vanilla, white colors. But actually, for something like productivity, doses of energizing colors, like a little bit of a red or a little bit of a yellow with a gray undertone that's muted, actually can stimulate your senses to find that energy to work.
0: So if you're looking to design a room, let's say, that makes you feel at ease, what are some principles that we could follow?
1: Always finding paints that have a gray undertone. Basically, anything that's more muted, and automatically, that's going to be so much more calming and soothing. In a bedroom, calming blues, greens, creams, and beiges. Of course, white, all very calming colors, but you don't want to make it boring. So that's where the textures, like the jute rug, and I like using chenille jute rugs because there's a softness to it. And you can layer a beautiful Persian rug on top of it to add visual depth and that grounding feeling. So there's different ways to make your bedroom calm with the base of the colors, but then you can layer other textures in to add that cozy feeling. So that's my little trick of the day.
0: That's so interesting. So similar to colors, do patterns have the same kind of effect? to either make you feel anxious or at ease?
1: Absolutely. In fact, how I really approach patterns is still using the pattern color combo. What happens is we see branding all the time, like commercials and everything. It's very primary colors like red, blue. So what I do is I use more muted colors, blushes, corals, more muted greens and blues that are soothing to us. So same with patterns. You can have a bold pattern, but make sure the colors are more muted so that it's not in your face altogether. Now, the flip side, smaller patterns, like in nature, we see waves, florals, patterns that repeat. You notice that in nature, it's not necessarily bold colors either. They're very neutral and muted, and they kind of blend together into a landscape. So smaller patterns sometimes can scare people too, because it feels very frenetic. But having the colors and the patterns talk to each other, I think that's where you can really find the right balance and that grounding feeling that you want in a space.
0: And would you say the same is true maybe for textures effect on your mood?
1: It's so funny you're mentioning this, because just yesterday I had a client visit and the husband loves river stones, and bringing in nature is my jam. I love it. But I did tell them something about walking on those stones just does not relax me. And so my point is, there's no design rule about bringing in whatever you think other people are telling you that relaxes you. It really should be textures that truly speak to you, because we're all individuals. And what I find relaxing maybe to somebody else is cringy.
0: Yeah.
1: So it's really more of a discovery. Having all those pieces resonate with you, I think that's where the real design win will occur.
0: Do you have any practical tips for how we can keep these color principles in mind?
1: Really pare down three main colors and then maybe two complementary colors, so that you're not overshooting too many visual triggers or accents. Stay away from the matchy-matchy as well. Complementing colors is a far better way to design with visual depth. You can use the color wheel. You can even just Google color wheel, and whatever is opposing each other, those two colors actually complement each other. So blue and orange complement each other, red and green complement each other, and go from there.
0: So we like to end every episode with something called the simple fix, where our expert offers one piece of advice that can make a huge difference to a project and to our listeners. When it comes to selecting a color for a room, do you have a go-to piece of advice?
1: Yes. I think we covered a lot already, but I encourage people to get in touch with their feelings. And once they have that feeling of what they want that space to be, then the color will automatically come to you.
0: It's great advice. And we thank you so much for your time. I think this is such an interesting way to think about the way we use color in our home.
1: Thank you, Jen. I really loved being here today sharing with you.
0: That was Anita Yokota. 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Or you can leave us a voicemail anytime. 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
11: Hello, Jen. This is Tammy Lippincott up in Bethel, Maine. How are you?
0: Hi, Tammy. I'm well. What's your question today?
11: My question today is, can you give me any hints or tips on how to do a base for a rock wall? It's maybe 2.5 feet high, and I just want to make sure that the, you know, ground is the way it should be.
0: Absolutely. Well, luckily we have Mark McCullough, the mason for the show, and Zach Detmore, a general contractor for the show, both here to help.
12: Hi, Tammy.
11: Hi, how's it going?
12: Hey, Tammy. I know you're in Bethel, Maine, not New Jersey, because if you were in New Jersey, you'd be like, how do I put a vinyl white fence up?
0: Zach.
11: No. Well, here's the thing. We have plenty of rocks up in Maine, and so I would just like to use that. I'm doing a border for a garden, and I would just like to make sure that we've got the base right.
12: And this is definitely a Mark question.
0: I was going to say, Mark, give us a 101 here. What do we need to know?
13: Quick 101. If it's a wall for the garden, it's pretty simple. Excavate what we call a trench. Go at least 12 inches down. You're not wrong if you go 16 inches down and you fill that with gravel. Has to be compacted. I stay 2 or 3 inches under grade, and that way I'll have stone exposed as opposed to seeing that bed of gravel.
11: Oh, that makes sense.
13: Did you say 2 feet high?
11: It's going to be about 2.5 feet high.
13: Okay.
11: It's not super high. We weren't looking for that. I was just looking to, you know, add to the area where the flowers are going.
13: Yes. So the wall, Tammy, is going to be decorative for intent and purpose, correct?
11: Yeah.
13: Okay.
11: Yeah. It's not a retaining wall. It doesn't have any function other than, you know, look pretty.
13: Right. So easy as pie, because it becomes artistic at one point, and you sound like someone that can be very artistic, Tammy. But
11: I try, but I'm not sure.
13: Well,
11: not sure about that.
13: The flowers convinced me. So
12: Mark's turning on the old charm.
13: Well, thank you. Thank you, Zachary, for noticing. But I'm a little clumsy sometimes, but I'm just trying to work my way in. But anyway, the base to me is always the most important. Prep work and anything that you do in the ground is the most important thing that you're going to do. So if you, again, dig a nice trench 12 to 16 inches deep, do the gravel. We compact the gravel on what we call lifts. So every 2 or 3 inches, we'll compact that gravel until we meet the height that we've been talking about. Balance the stone properly is all I can say. 2 feet gives you a little bit of area for mistakes, if you will. So you don't have a ton of exposure. And if this isn't something you've done in the past or something that you're just trying out, again.
11: We are just trying out. I don't know how good we'll be at this.
13: But you know what, Tammy? You're on the right track. And that's what I love. Okay. I love people going out and trying to do stone walls. Not to waste time or go away from your question, but there's a poem by Robert Frost. It's called The Mending Wall. And if you read that, it's the best source of inspiration for anyone trying to do what you do, because they actually go back and forth in the poem, two neighbors, and they basically tell you, yes, we're going to make this 2 foot high border wall, and we're going to stack stones like this and like that. And again, it's not a complete science as they do it. And again, if you read that poem, not only will you be inspired, but you'll know exactly what you're doing. The main thing is have a ball, have fun with it. Don't strain yourself. So the size of the stones that you're going to be looking for are a little bigger or smaller than, say, a basketball.
11: Okay.
13: The hardest part is the trench.
11: I was going to say that, or reading poetry while we're doing the wall.
13: Yeah, no, I suggest before and after. Again, don't forget the inspiration.
11: And who doesn't love a Robert Frost poem?
13: So I love him so much, I call him Bob. I'm like, wait a minute. Before I start this wall, where's my book of Bob?
11: Yeah. That's awesome.
12: Mark, for that trench, does she need to be below the Robert Frost line?
13: Oh. Zach, that's one of the reasons I came in today. I knew.
0: This is what you're here for.
13: Well, you know what, Jen? I'm going to use that. Zach will never know that.
0: But I was going to say, you're putting this in your back pocket. I can tell.
11: That was good.
12: Yeah, you keep that. That's my gift to you.
0: Tammy, we appreciate you calling in.
11: Thank you. Have a good day.
0: Coming up, we answer more of your home improvement and DIY questions. 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
17: Hi, this is Chuck Wells, and I'm in Elizabethtown, Pennsylvania.
0: Hi, Chuck. What's your question today?
17: So I have a question about the heating system on my house. I have our system is a heat pump, and we have actually two rooms that are significantly warmer in the wintertime and significantly cooler in the summertime. And we have a couple different walls that get warm and cool as well. And I'm just wondering why that might be and how to figure out what's going on.
0: Absolutely. Well, to help answer your question, we have Ross Trithewey, building engineer for the show, and Zach Detmore, a general contractor for the show, both here to help.
17: Excellent.
0: Ross, he's got hot walls.
18: I mean, hey, Chuck, hot walls in the wintertime and cold walls in the summertime. Is that right?
17: Yep, absolutely.
18: Interesting. Is it a ducted heat pump or a ductless heat pump?
17: It is ducted.
18: And do you have any gas or oil or any other fossil fuel heat or systems in the house?
17: No. It's all that heat pump, and then we have a mini split as well on the lower level.
0: Is it a small area or is it the whole wall?
17: It's actually pretty much the whole wall.
12: How is that wall related to the supply air? Is the supply air blowing on that wall?
17: No, and there's no vents on that wall as well.
18: Is it an interior wall or an exterior wall?
17: It's interior. It's actually between like a bedroom and a bathroom.
12: So where this is a rectangular room, or right, and one of these walls on the interior is warm. Where is the supply air? And where is the return air? Is the return in a different room, the same room?
17: The return is actually in a different room. It's actually outside in a hallway. But the air comes into the room actually on the wall directly opposite the wall that is hot or cold.
18: So the supply is on the exterior floor, exterior wall, but in the floor.
17: Yep.
18: So anytime I'm hearing about hot walls and cold walls on a ducted heat pump, I'm thinking about the supply registers and the supply ducting off the heat pump. If there's air leakage in your ductwork, which would be leaking hot air in the wintertime or cold air in the summertime into a wall cavity, then it's going to, of course, you know, warm that wall up or cool that wall up depending on the season. When the heat pump is on, it's going to be blowing anywhere from like 90 to 100 degree air out of it in heating mode. The air is going to come out through that floor register. And then to Zach's point, it's going to be making its way back to the return. So it's going to be pulling its the warm air across that room to the return in the hallway on the other side. So if that warm air is coming in contact with surfaces like this interior wall, that could cause it to warm up. When you say it's warm, I'm trying to think like, is it slightly warm? Is it really warm? Because you're saying your kids are staying near this wall. Like, I want to hit it with an infrared camera and I want to see like how warm is this wall? You know, and see, you know, is it everywhere across that wall or is it just local to a couple bays? You know, and could it be related to the domestic hot water piping for the bathroom? on a recirculation loop or something like that.
19: So who would he call if he wanted to do that test? Like, what? Who comes in and can, with an infrared gun, and can give him some details?
18: Yeah, I would say, I mean, a lot of really good HVAC contractors have thermal imaging cameras and smoke testing and stuff like that, so they can assess that. Some of the energy raters have that capability, the ones that do blower doors and stuff like that, they'll have thermal cameras.
20: I got my father-in-law for Father's Day one of those meat thermometers that you can shoot at something. Mm-hmm. You know, do you have one of those by any chance?
19: I thought you were going to say it was the poker one that you stick in the meat. I was like, he's not going to stick this in his little...
18: Just jam to the sheetrock.
20: Yeah. Yeah.
19: No. It's a terrible idea. You know,
17: ironically, my son now owns a food truck, and he actually does have one of them. It's like a laser thing that he can shoot at the grill and see what the temperature is. And I could get that, borrow that, and see how hot the wall is.
20: Yeah, you could like use blue tape and create this like beautiful mind style grid where you're saying it's 70 degrees here at 62 and then trace out the pattern on the wall. And yeah, this is going to be great.
18: Or not.
17: People might think I'm crazy, but...
20: Or do what Ross said. You got a couple good options.
18: No, if you hit the floor with the laser pointer there and measure the temperature and hit the wall at different areas and see what the temperature is relative to the register coming out and see, is there a correlation?
17: Yeah, okay.
20: What's your son's business called?
17: So it's called Philly Cheesesteak on the Roll. And so he does cheesesteaks.
20: All right, we're gonna have to try those next time I'm in PA. It's been a while for me.
19: All right, Chuck, we appreciate the phone call.
17: Yeah, thank you. Thank you for your time.
19: Call us now to have your home improvement or DIY question answered. 877-864-7460. That's 877-864-7460. Or you can leave us a voicemail anytime. 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
21: Hi, how are you? This is Tom Henning. I'm calling from Moraga, California.
19: Hi, Tom. What's your question today?
21: I volunteer in our town's park, and I maintain the bocce ball courts. The two courts are approximately 80 feet long, about 12 feet wide. My problem is dilemma is trying to keep the courts level. There's a slight downslope with each court, and it's driving me nuts.
19: Luckily, we've got Jen Nawada, landscape contractor for the show, here to help. Jen, I think we're moving to California. I want to live in a town that has bocce ball courts.
22: I know. Tom, let's go. How's it going?
21: aside
22: from your bocce court. It's like, that sounds regulation size. I just put one in, right? That's typical, 80 by 12?
21: Yeah, exactly.
22: Yeah.
19: Jen, I didn't know that there was such a market for bocce ball courts. You said you've installed one. How did you do yours?
22: Well, basically, it came out of the boredom of COVID, and these homeowners have three kids, and we created many things in their yard, and the bocce court was one of them.
19: Naturally, of course.
22: Yes. Yeah. So where it's washing out on the lower part of the slope, what do you have retaining the edges?
21: So the two courts have wooden borders, and then the ground has a base of gravel or crushed rock.
22: Mm-hmm.
21: Then above that, it's kind of a strange material. It's almost clay-like. And then on top of that, I'd say about 3 or 4 inches of oyster shell flour.
22: Okay. So on the side that it's washing out where the boards are, I would check, are the boards level all the way around?
21: It is. It's not washing out on the sides. It's just when you stand at one end of the court and roll the ball towards the other end, there's a slight downslope for the whole 80-foot distance. And I'm trying to get it so it's perfectly level at each end.
22: Can you refill the base and the oyster shell on top and use a compactor and so it all is agitated and locks into place?
21: I've tried that. I don't have a compactor. I just have one of those handheld stamps.
22: The tampers, yeah.
21: I tried using a screed.
22: Mm-hmm.
21: On my way to work this morning, I was thinking about tapping in two narrow 1x1 boards on either side of the court on the walls,
22: mm-hmm.
21: and just make sure that's level the length of the cord. But it's driving me nuts.
22: Yeah, I'm sure it's driving you crazy. You're like, oh, the slope.
19: Jenny said he tried something called a screed. Can you explain what that is?
22: So a screed is a tool. It's like either a long pole or just something flat and metal. It's like if you're baking, you have flour in a baking cup and you're using a knife to level off the top.
21: Exactly. It's never been level. And at one time we used sand. Mm-hmm. And I was like, what? And I was new to bocce and I was like, man, I thought the balls were supposed to roll, but everybody was used to that beach bocce thing. So I said, I volunteered. It's like, can I fix these courts? And then the next thing you know, I'm buying 50-pound bags of crushed oyster flour.
22: And that so just washes
21: it's
22: out.
21: It's fine now. It just rolls downhill. And if you're the other end, everyone's complaining that they're having to roll uphill.
22: Well, so when you screed it out, so like you use your metal pole to like just like level it and screed it out, right? Like, and then you tamp it down in the corners of the washout, right?
21: Well, I haven't screed it out yet. So what I have so far is the tools is a big heavy roller and a tamper and some rakes and a broom, and that's it.
22: I mean, that all sounds perfect. I would definitely do the wood around the side and make sure all four sides are level. And then fill in.
21: Have that. Exactly.
22: Mm-hmm. It needs to be level. Mm-hmm. So we first created the outside edge and you used wood, right? And I used cobblestone and we used a laser level. We set them all up and made sure everything is level. And then, had like a little 2-inch reveal, like a little lip around the entire court. And then we installed 3/4-inch stone and compacted it just to make sure it's not going to heave and has proper drainage. And then we used stone dust on the top and you used oyster shells, but just the outside edge was the most important to create the whole level surface on the inside. But using a laser.
21: My outside averages are heavy lumber.
22: Mm-hmm.
21: And at each end, a wall comes up to about a little above knee height. So you can sit down and, you know, watch.
22: Yeah, totally. We had a wall actually as well. Like that's a great idea. But I think if you put the laser level on it and then you could adjust your boards, that could really help you.
21: Yeah, it's 80 feet long. That's
22: bring a friend and a 12-pack of beer and you'll be all set.
19: These are the woes of maintaining a bocce ball court.
22: Yeah, it could be a fun project.
19: Well, Patrick, we thank you for the call.
21: Well, thank you for all your time.
22: All right. Nice chatting with you.
19: Call us now at 877-864-7460, or you can leave us a voicemail. Hello, you're on This Old House Radio Hour.
2: Hello, hello. This is Julian French from North Kansas City, Missouri.
19: Julian, what's your question today?
2: Yeah, thank you for having me. So I have an old house. It's about 100 years old. It's in the area of North Kansas City, Missouri, one of three Kansas cities, but that's another topic there. So I'm working on changing. Well, I had some copper piping issue and some of the pipes got disconnected. So I connected all of that. And of course, if you're working on plumbing, if you think you found the issue, that's not really the issue, but rather it's something else that's going on as well.
19: Every time.
2: So one of the issues, every single time.

0: Let me just go ahead and change the drain as well, because this the drain that's in there is really old. So the issue that I'm having is that because it's a pedestal sink, I'm having a hard time getting leverage to detach the old drain from the actual sink itself. Right? So the sink is kind of close to the wall. I have some of the piping that connects to the valves in the way. And then the part that goes into the drain on top of the sink, that's kind of stuck as well.
1: Well, we've got Zach Detmore, a general contractor for the show, here to help. Zach, you worked on a pedestal sink before, I'm sure. A time or two in your day.
2: So is this the type of pedestal sink that has two bolts that mount to the wall? Or is it the type of pedestal sink that there's sort of like a French cleat type metal thing that it's sort of hooking over the top of?
0: Yeah, it's the kind that has two bolts that connects to the wall.
2: And if you were to unbolt that, is it you think, a reasonable project so you can gain access to that drain?
0: Yeah, I guess I could. I kind of didn't want to have to do that. But yeah, I could do that. Yeah.
2: Yeah, unfortunately, I mean, some of these things are in two pieces, so that, you know, if this is original pedestal sink, you might be able to sort of lift up on the countertop and sink portion of it, for lack of a better word, and slide out the pedestal itself. And then make the connection, then slide the pedestal back and drop it down. But if you can't do that, unfortunately, you're going to have to unbolt the whole thing, which is also a pretty awkward endeavor because the bolts are sort of like tucked in and you've got your hoses in the way and everything. But that's typically what I see my plumbers doing, is getting the drain in the right place and then putting the pedestal sink back in place again.
1: When you remove a pedestal sink, was completely secured to the wall just with the ring of caulk around it. So we had to cut that away first. Do people do that, or was that just unique to my house?
2: it depends. There's been codes that have come along since pedestal sinks were invented that sort of require that there is sort of a seal between the back of a sink and the wall. But like original pedestal sinks, sometimes they were floating off the wall by, you know, an inch and a half away from the wall. But it depends. It sounds like this one is close to the wall. But yeah. A lot of times you are sort of cutting through silicone and caulk to get these things out.
1: We unbolted ours and it went nowhere.
2: So, yeah. Okay. You know, unfortunately, once you start messing with the drain, there is that propensity for you to like make the project bigger, which is exactly what you're describing is happening. So you definitely want like good access to make sure you're confident with that sort of P-trap to wall connection.
0: Yeah, that makes sense. And honestly, if I find myself removing the pedestal sink from the wall, then I might as well just get a new one anyway.
1: I knew it.
0: Since I'm not sure how long this one has been in there.
2: I mean, the argument people typically make for getting rid of pedestal sinks is the lack of storage below them and the lack of counter space above them. But if you have one that's beautiful, I think they're arguably better looking and more durable than any vanity. And in a small bathroom, because they have no footprint, they have the effect of making the bathroom look a little bit more spacious. So if you like it and it's beautiful, I would, you know, make an argument to keep it in place. But if you are like, man, I would love a place to put my glass cleaner and an extra roll of toilet paper, then it might be time to, you know, get yourself a bathroom vanity.
1: Julian, sure, if it makes you feel any better, this is exactly what we did in our bathroom. And I thought we should replace the pedestal sink. We bought a vanity. We set it in there and it made the bathroom look so small. We went back and got out the pedestal sink and reinstalled it. Yeah.
0: Oh, so you can just come to my house and do it all for me then.
1: Yeah. Right? So that might hopefully save you some time.
2: Just make sure you go to the right Kansas City.
1: Yes, exactly.
0: Exactly. Spin around and point your finger and you'll find one of them.
2: No.
1: Well, thanks for the call, Julian. We appreciate it.
0: Thank you so much. I appreciate it.
1: All right, take care.
0: Bye-bye.
1: If you have a question for us, you can leave us a voicemail on our hotline. It's 877-864-7460. And we can answer your question.

0: question next time. Coming up, Tom Papa shows us his old house.
1: If you go down the hallway, it's filled with pictures of all of the grandkids at different stages of being at that house.
0: That's next on This Old House Radio Hour.
2: Hello, this is Nathan Cohn inviting you to our next Cinema Tuesday screening, Mr. Smith Goes to Washington, starring Jimmy Stewart as a freshman senator up against government corruption in the form of Senator Joseph Payne, played by Claude Rains. Nominated for 11 Academy Awards, the film won one for its original story. We're screening Mr. Smith Goes to Washington this Tuesday at 7:30 p.m. at Alamo Drafthouse Park North. You'll find the details at tprcinema.org. 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

0: 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It's This Old House Radio Hour. I'm Jen Largis. Coming up on this 4th of July weekend, former Red Sox head groundskeeper David Meller on how to make your lawn look like the grass at Fenway Park. But first, we go to the Jersey Shore, where comedian Tom Papa learned that family is really just one big table, too much pasta, and 17 people fighting over who gets to shower first.
1: Hey, everybody, I'm Tom Papa. I'm a comedian and a writer, and this is my old house. It's a four-bedroom beach house. It's up on stilts. There's nothing flashy about it. The whole house is surrounded by these little white stones. And you pull into that driveway, just the sounds of your car hitting the stones, your shoulders just melt a little bit. You come up the steps to this first deck, and there's a screened-in porch that you enter. That's the only barrier between the outside and the in. We're the only house on the block that has a screened-in porch. We're so grateful that we can sit outside and not be attacked by mosquitoes. It is not lost on any of us. The simplicity of it is part of what makes it so joyful. Any little things that you would complain about at home, there's no fixing. There's just enjoying. When you first enter, the living room is all carpeted. The kitchen is all tile, which is great for sand because, you know, at the end of every day, you're just sweeping up tons of sand. And that kind of wraps around to the stairs, and then that climbs up to the second floor. If you go down the hallway, it's filled with pictures of all of the grandkids at different stages of being at that house. There are three small bedrooms. Each room is kind of identical. They all have one large bed, a couple bunk beds. Each family would take a room. So whatever you got to do for your family in that room, that's your responsibility. Doesn't matter if you have more kids than there are beds, you have to figure it out. So kids would be making beds out of cushions. They'd be in the bunk beds. The parents would be in the main bed, maybe with another kid thrown in. It was just chaos. At any given time, if it was filled and we were all down there, especially as we had young families, so let's say 17 people. When you have 17 people in the house, you need a lot of bathrooms, but we had one. It wasn't just the rooms that were filled. It was the hallways that were filled. It was blow-up mattresses in the living room. I remember just seeing the cup with all of those toothbrushes in it. Now we're heading towards dinner time. If you think about any beach community, when you drive down the main street, it's nothing but donut shops and ice cream shops and pizza places because people get ravenous. You just want to eat when you get down to the candy shops. You know, for some reason, fudge becomes very important to in our house. We weren't going out to restaurants with 15 people. So it was always about making the meals. My mother would kind of spearhead that. You know, we're an Italian-American family. So she would be making her sauce and talking about it for 3 days. About what we're going to serve with it. Will there be meatballs? Will there be sausage? And that would be the base of it, this big giant pot of sauce. But then my father, who really is not a cook at all, would suddenly have interest in the kitchen. He would come in with all of his crazy fish, all these shells, and have these big giant steam pots that he'd want to set up in the kitchen. He would go nuts with these giant lobster pots, and that was always a battle. While my mother's defending her space for her sauce, so she had to clear out, get everything done a day in advance and clear out so he could come in and start filling up these pots with water and steaming and just dropping shellfish like nobody's business. And it was insane. the whole family would be recruited into these meals. Little kids have to set the table. People have to get the glasses out. Someone's got to get the water. Someone's got to run the trash. There would be the seniority in a family like that. The big table would be filled up with all of the older kids and whatever rank you were. Maybe you got a seat. Then there'd be the extra table and then kids, you know, just sitting on lounge chairs with their plates. And it was pretty decadent. It was always fantastic. And the one thing that you had to be really crafty about is not to be there at the end when my mother would declare that it was time to clean up. The season went from Memorial Day till the end of September. It seemed like you were there for months. There was no TV. We didn't even have a phone. If we needed to call someone, we'd go to the laundromat on the corner, make the plan. All right, we'll see you next Thursday. And that was it. There was no more contact. And somehow, they would show up on Thursday. Yeah, it was a different kind of freedom. Nobody could account for you. You had your bike. You could go to the ocean at night. You could go down and go to the arcade and go see all those kids. If you scrounged up some money, you could go get some ice cream. And you were just free. And you weren't even looking for trouble. It was very sweet. The joy was in the freedom of it, where you suddenly felt like you were your own person. The most magical thing about a beach house is that it keeps the family together because there's always a place to go. There's like this beautiful sea place with nostalgia now because everybody grew up there and everybody wants to go back and wants to see each other, and it becomes this familial, magical magnet. It's a place where everybody is there literally to shed their worries of the other places that they work and live. Everybody is there to consciously shed any kind of anxiety and just enjoy themselves and enjoy being with each other.
0: That was Tom Papa. You can see him live on the Grateful Bread Tour. For dates and tickets, visit tompapa.com. At this old house, no job is too big or too small. But sometimes you call in a pro. Today we're heading to the big leagues to find out what it takes to turn your lawn into something worthy of a major league ballpark. David Meller, the longtime head groundskeeper for the Boston Red Sox, cared for Fenway for more than two decades, including four World Series titles. He joins us now to share the techniques he used to perfect one of the most iconic fields in the country, and how to bring a little of that to your home. David, welcome to This Old House Radio Hour.
2: Hey, great day to you.
0: We are dying to know, is it possible to turn a regular yard into something that more closely resembles your favorite ballpark?
2: It sure is. And with a lot of attention to detail, you can make your lawn look like a major league ballpark too.
0: So how do you assess your lawn when you're first starting out?
2: You know, do a walk of your lawn, look for trouble areas, for thin areas. Look for weeds, for moss. You'll know if you have areas that are high traffic areas. For a baseball diamond, that's where outfielder stands, where the pitchers walk. So if those are high traffic areas, those become compacted. So if you have areas where you regularly walk your dog or you have ball games with your kids, those take extra attention to detail.
0: At my house, that's near the soccer net.
2: There you go. Great. You know, lawns are all about creating memories. They need to be enjoyed. You know, it shouldn't be that lawn that has a do not disturb, right? They need to be enjoyed and used and create memories on. And so now's a great time to do a soil test. Send that to your local county extension agent to not only get a nutrient analysis, they'll give you a guideline for what fertilizers your lawn may need. If you have a troubled area, get a soil test for that different area, mm-hmm. and it'll give you a guideline on how to take a soil test also.
0: So maybe taking multiple soil tests depending on an area that is more highly trafficked versus one that is maybe off to the edge and not used as frequently.
2: Correct.
0: Interesting. Correct. I wouldn't have thought of that. If you were by chance starting from scratch, how do you choose what type of grass is best for your yard?
2: Well, like many things in life, you get what you pay for. Mm-hmm. So you want to invest in quality grass seed, quality fertilizer, quality equipment. You want to get sun mix for your sun areas, shade mix for your shaded areas. And then there's cool season grass and there's warm season grass. Mm-hmm. So the United States kind of divided in half. So Kansas City, St. Louis, Cincinnati, Baltimore, that's the kind of the dividing area of the United States. Anything north of that grows cool season grass like Kentucky bluegrass, perennial rye, and fescues. Anything south of that will be in the Bermudas and the warm season grasses. Mm-hmm. And anything right in the middle in that transition zone can grow a little bit of both. It's too hot in the summer to grow the cool season grass and too cold in the winter sometimes to grow Bermuda. But you'll see some sports fields that'll grow both, and they'll switch their fields out mid-season.
0: Do you have a personal favorite?
2: I think Kentucky bluegrass is a beautiful grass, mm-hmm. Certainly in the Northeast. Perennial rye certainly stripes beautifully, but it can be more susceptible to disease if you have high humidity.
0: Okay, I've got a lawnmower, but what other kinds of tools do I need to create a healthy-looking lawn?
2: Well, let's talk about the mower first. If you use a dull scissors or a dull razor, it hurts, right? Mm-hmm. And it gives you a shaggy cut. Same thing if you mow your grass with a dull blade. You mow this morning, and then this afternoon or tomorrow, your grass looks all brown because it has frayed edges. Mm-hmm. So you want to have a nice, sharp blade. But then also mowing the grass at the proper height of cut. Too many people mow not often enough, mm-hmm. and wait till it's so tall that they're out there kind of baling hay. And they also mow it too short. You need to follow what's called the one-third rule. You're never cutting off more than one-third of the blade at a time. And so the more often you mow, the healthier it is for the grass. And if you mow often enough that you're following that one-third rule, you can actually let the grass blades fall onto the turf and they'll biodegrade. You don't need to bag them and then put them into a landfill.
0: So the part we've all been waiting for, what is the secret, would you say, to cutting a lawn to look like a baseball field?
2: Now, a lot of people ask about how do you get the stripes in the grass, mm-hmm. right? Well, so any mower will make a pattern in the grass with its tires and its deck. Our mowers all have rollers on them, and that roller helps bend the grass blades in the direction the mower travels. So a light stripe goes away from you, and a dark stripe comes towards you. Mm-hmm. So patterns are only limited by your imagination. They can be traditional checkerboard patterns. They can be festive, like the Red Sox logo. You can make your own homemade roller out of old lawnmower handle. You can go to a repair shop. You give them a few bucks and ask them if they have an old lawnmower handle. Then you can take a piece of PVC pipe, cut it to whatever width you want, maybe get some electrical conduit to attach to that handle so it's a little bit longer, and expand the width, fill the PVC pipe with concrete or buckshot to make it heavier, and put plywood on the end and make a push roller. We've used linoleum rollers from, actually, my wife was watching this old house. And she said, David, come here quick. And there was a carpenter using a linoleum roller to put in a floor. Ah. And she said, David, this would be a great tool for you to use on a pattern. And so when we were doing the first time we did the Sox logo at Fenway in 2001, we were trying to figure out how to do the stripes in the socks at the top of the socks. And I asked a young man to go down back to our tool shop to look for a tool. And he came running back and he said, Mr. Meller, come with me. I found an incredible tool in the facility shop. And I turned the corner and there was that linoleum roller that my wife saw in this old house 2 years earlier. We used that one from the Red Sox facility shop to make that first logo in the stripes.
0: Oh, what a great story.
2: But now we use a lot of water pressure. Mm-hmm. We'll use the mower and the roller to bend all the grass one direction, whether it's light or dark, and then use water pressure. And obviously, you know, our field drains great, mm-hmm. and you don't want somebody to slip. But if you're doing a happy birthday or a birthday cake or a number in someone's yard for a celebration for graduation, and you don't want to waste water, you obviously want to be careful with that. You could do an incredible pattern with water, with stars for the 4th of July, or a flag and do stars that way, or a push broom. There's a lot of different ways you can create a pattern and have fun with it.
0: What does Fenway smell like when it's perfect conditions and everything is set and ready?
2: Oh, golly. I love the smell of Fenway when it's just been mowed, even though I'm allergic to grass. I love the smell. I do. I get my head swells up and my nose runs and I itch, but I love the smell of fresh cut grass. I was humbled to have the opportunity to work at Fenway every day and to be in the majors. It was such a treat. The smell of Fenway is special.
0: What do you think people get wrong the most in lawn care?
2: I think they don't have fun with their lawn. I think that's important.
0: Yeah.
2: I think it's, you know, it can be a beautiful backdrop, but it's all about creating memories for your family, your friends. When I was in college, I thought when I got my first lawn, it was going to be like a pool table, just smooth as possible, not a weed in sight, and just beautiful, lush grass. And then I had two daughters who taught me through their eyes how beautiful dandelion flowers were. And they would pick them from the side ditch of the, but near the street, and pick bouquets for my wife and I. And when they would go to seed, they would blow these puff flowers, as they called them, blow flowers, and spread the seeds all over our yard. And then I quickly realized through their eyes how beautiful dandelions were.
0: Mm-hmm.
2: So now my favorite flower is a dandelion. You know, the most beautiful rosebush on Fenway Park's field could be considered a weed. So it's all about tolerance.
0: Oh, I love it. Thank you so much for your time.
2: Thanks. You have a wonderful day.
0: That was David Meller. His book, One Base at a Time, How I Survived PTSD and Found My Field of Dreams, is out now. And now it's time for one last thing, my favorite tool.
3: 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Sweeping compound's amazing. You can buy a large 50-pound bag of it, throw it on the floor, and you'll be very surprised how clean the floor looks after sweeping. 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
11: Live from NPR News in Washington, I'm Janine Herbst. The Palestinian militant group Hamas says the Gaza Strip should remain central to any long-term ceasefire between Iran, the U.S., and Israel. This as Tehran hosts a belated funeral for its former supreme leader, who was killed by U.S. and Israeli strikes 4 months ago. NPR's Emily Fang has more.
12: Speaking to a Hamas-affiliated paper, Khaled al-Qudumi, Hamas's representative in Tehran, said he'd been reassured by Iranian officials that securing the rights of Palestinians was central to guaranteeing, quote, genuine or lasting peace in the Middle East. His remarks highlight the risk of a shaky U.S. and Iranian ceasefire collapsing. Despite a preliminary ceasefire agreement with the U.S., Iran continues to stop ships from freely sailing through the Strait of Hormuz, and the U.S. and Iran exchanged strikes against one another just a week ago. The Iran-backed militant group Hezbollah has also threatened to retaliate against Israel, as Israel continues to occupy much of southern Lebanon. Emily Fang, NPR News, Tel Aviv.
11: The World Health Organization is declaring the hantavirus outbreak officially over. NPR's Jonathan Lambert has more.
13: The outbreak was first reported in early May when passengers aboard the MV Hondius cruise ship tested positive for hantavirus. The disease can be deadly. Typically, humans get the virus through exposure to rodent urine, feces, or saliva. But the outbreak on the cruise ship sparked concern that it might be spreading more readily through the air from person to person. Ultimately, only 13 cases were confirmed, three of whom died. But the WHO said over 30 countries and territories responded to the outbreak, tracing more than 650 possible contacts who might have been exposed to the virus. Now, the last of those contacts has tested negative after quarantine, leading the WHO to close the book on the outbreak. Jonathan Lambert, NPR News.
11: It's the 4th of July and the 250th anniversary of the founding of the United States, and people around the country are celebrating with picnics, parades, concerts, and fireworks. But extreme heat and humidity in Washington, D.C. had officials canceling the Independence Day parade. NPR's Jeff Rumphill is on the National Mall.
14: People are standing in lines that are stretching for blocks to get into the Great American State Fair here on the National Mall. And once you get inside, it is hot. I cannot tell you. There is no shade for the most part, though there are air-conditioned tents off to the side. But, you know, people's spirits are high. They got umbrellas. They got lots of water. And they're doing the best they can not to overheat. Temperatures are set to reach 100 degrees or more this afternoon. That's without the heat index. The humidity's through the roof. And yeah, it's hot.
11: NPR's Jeff Rumphill. Military flyovers are taking place, and President Trump is set to speak at the National Mall tonight with fireworks later. You're listening to NPR News. Trump accounts launched today for children born during the president's second term. Parents can open accounts for these children and get $1,000 from the government. Those funds are managed by private firms and are invested in the stock market. Children can access the money at age 18 for specific purposes, including education or home buying. The program has faced criticism, though, for failing to address kids' immediate needs and for potentially widening the wealth gap. The Williams sisters' double Wimbledon comeback has ended before it began. Vicky Barker has more from London.
15: Saturday should have seen Serena and Venus Williams compete together for the first time since the 2022 U.S. Open. It would have been their first Wimbledon doubles appearance in 10 years. But the tournament organizers have announced 44-year-old Serena Williams was not fit enough to play after injuring her knee during her defeat by Australia's Maya Joint on Tuesday. In a post on Instagram, she said she was heartbroken to have to withdraw from doubles. Serena and 46-year-old Venus Williams remain one of the greatest doubles teams ever, having won Wimbledon together 6 times and 14 Grand Slam titles overall. For NPR News, I'm Vicky Barker in London.
11: A federal appeals court cleared the way for the Trump administration to revamp a slavery exhibit at the president's house in Philadelphia, though the city says it plans to appeal. President George Washington enslaved 9 people at that house, and the exhibit focused on their lives. You're listening to NPR News.
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17: This past January, the U.S. Backgammon Federation held a big tournament, the New York Metropolitan Backgammon Open, at a hotel in Jersey City. It drew more than 400 players in a variety of brackets, from beginner to grandmaster. They came from all over the U.S., as well as Germany, South Africa, Greece, Peru. The field included many of the world's top-ranked players, like this one.
18: My name is Masayuki Mochizuki. People call me Mochi. I am a professional backgammon player.
17: Mochi is arguably the best backgammon player alive. He has turned the game into a career.
18: Play tournaments everywhere in the world, teaching, writing a book, playing private game, and everything about backgammon. That's me.
17: Mochi had flown in from Japan for the Jersey City tournament, but he busted out in the first round. That's the thing about backgammon. It is a dice game, which means it can be volatile, and the better player does not always win. I found Mochi in a side room off the tournament area. He was playing a money game with some of the others who had already busted out of the tournament. He told me he was staying on in New York City for a few days, so I invited him to come play backgammon at my apartment.
19: If you want to just play, great. If you want to teach and talk while we play, I'm happy to play for money. I don't expect you to play for free.
18: No, it's fine. We can play for free. No,
19: but I mean, I know that's how you make your living, so I don't want to ask you to work for me. I have $500 in my pocket. Okay. I'm not planning to leave with it.
18: $500 lasts like 3 minutes, but that's okay. I'm joking.

0: Blackmail is not a game that you decide the strategy. All you can do is you follow the dice's advice, you know. You're not gonna against the dice. The game plan that you had in your mind that you wanna kill, that's long gone.
1: Got it.
0: That being said, maybe I hit you actually.
1: I was thinking about doing this. That would have been terrible.
0: Because if you waited longer, then I have more ammunition to coming, and it will be more dangerous. So it's actually all about timing.
1: Yeah.
0: This game actually has a lot of similarity in the life.
1: To life?
0: Life. You don't know what's going to happen. It's all about probability. If you make a good choice, you have a better chance to get a better outcome, right? But it's just a chance. So you may lose because of the good choice, right? But you shouldn't regret that you made that choice, because that then was a good choice. So you have to be confident. 1, 2, 3, 4. 2, 1.
1: Really nice.
0: It was a good game.
1: That was really good.
0: Yeah. I thought you're going to win this one.
2: Well, my $500 did last more than 3 minutes, maybe an hour. We played 3 short matches and Mochy won all of them. But I held my own against a world champion, and I certainly couldn't do that on the basketball court or a football field. That is just one of the many interesting things about this game. Another is what Mochy said about how backgammon is a lot like life itself. And I would hear some version of that from just about everyone I spoke with as we were making this episode. At the Jersey City tournament, I had met a very good player named Melissa Shin, who works as an architect in Los Angeles. And she told me to get in touch with her next time I was in town, and she would put together an event with her backgammon club. Yes, there are backgammon clubs, more and more, all the time. And I happened to be in LA soon after, so we met up at a beer garden in Venice Beach. Melissa had set up a game for me.
3: We're going to do doubles? Then me and Frank against you guys.
4: Oh, it's me and Bob against you and Frank?
3: Yeah.
5: All right, here it is. Make it fun. This could be fun.
2: My partner was Bob Wachtel, a ranked grandmaster. A couple years ago, I had taken a few lessons from him. Melissa's partner, Frank Frigo, is another world-class player, a 2-time world champion. I'm not going to make you listen to another match, but I will say this. Bob and I won. Take that, Mochy. Later on, I sat down with Frank Frigo, asked him to introduce himself.
6: My name is Frank Frigo, and I am somewhat semi-retired. I'm playing a lot of professional backgammon these days. I travel to tournaments. I teach. I lecture. I did have an analytics company for about 13 years, and I still do some consulting in sports betting and sports analytics.
2: Of all the games ever invented and ever played, is backgammon your favorite game?
6: I haven't played all of them, for sure, but I would argue it's the greatest game. It has all the elements of complexity. The pace is wonderful. It's designed as a gambling game. It's a fantastic mind sport. The game is played at amazing locations around the world. It's got a beautiful aesthetic. If you come to one of our tournaments, you will see the most beautiful custom-made backgammon boards. And there's something about the sound, the touch, the feel that adds to the whole experience. I think it's the greatest game out there.
2: If you were to call backgammon an industry, I'm not sure whether you would use that word or a sector. How do you think about the size of it?
6: I've heard something like 300 million people play globally. In some countries where it has a long, deep history, you see backgammon or tavla or shesh-besh, however they want to call it in a particular culture, is played everywhere. So what I see, even in the United States, is that there's multiple tiers. There's the social component of it. Then there's the casual tournament player. Then you have the more serious tournament player. There's a big spectrum.
2: For someone who doesn't know the game, just explain it as briefly as you can, the basic setup and goal.
6: Okay, so each side has 15 checkers in a particular starting arrangement, and the game is essentially a race. Your pieces, or your stones, as they would have called it way back in the day, you're trying to get them around the board and into your home board. There's 4 quadrants. You try to get those checkers into your home board and bear them off as quickly as possible. But along the way, there's a lot of contact, and those checkers interact. if you land on a spot where your opponent only has a single checker, we call that a blot. That blot has to go back to the beginning. So while it's a race, it's not that simple. Sometimes you're trying to slow yourself down. Sometimes you're trying to speed yourself up.
2: Then talk about the leverage and the excitement and volatility that is introduced by using the doubling cube.
6: The idea behind the doubling cube is that you're playing a game for a stake of a single point. If you win the game, you get a point. If you bear off all your checkers before your opponent's borne off any, you win a gammon. That's a double game, but it's double whatever the current value of the cube is. The cube starts out at a value of one. When it's your turn, before you roll, you have the option, if the cube is in the middle, to tell your opponent, I want to double the stakes of the game. So the opponent has to then make a decision. Do I want to play this game for double the stakes, or do I want to turn down the cube? And the game ends immediately and they give up the point. The decision is, I can give up one point with certainty and start a brand new game, or I can accept the cube and now play this game for double the stakes, but I'm accepting the risk that I could lose 2 points, I could lose 4 points, and I have to compare that distribution of potential outcomes versus the guaranteed 1 point that I would relinquish. The other layer on top of that is that the cube is not just a scorekeeping device, it's a weapon. When you own the cube, you have bought the rights to it, which gives you the rights to play the game to the end. It also gives you the rights to redouble the stake back to four, which puts pressure on your opponent.
7: If you do not know how to handle the cube, you're never going to win a tournament.
2: That is Mark Olsen, another of the world's top-ranked players. He's Danish and used to play professional soccer. So, yes, he's pretty competitive.
7: The doubling cube is a fantastic device that was invented in the 1920s. Backgammon has existed for thousands of years, but the doubling cube has only been around for around 100 years.
2: It must have been so boring before then.
7: Well, they still play backgammon without the cube in many parts of the world. But I agree, the doubling cube is the most fun part about backgammon. With checker play moves, you can compare your move to other moves, which inherently make it easier because you got something to compare it to. Whereas with the doubling cube, you got nothing to compare it to.
2: That's the thing about the doubling cube. It occupies its own special dimension in the game. The two dice that you roll on every turn that dictate where you can move your checkers, they are inherently random. So you have to plan for and adapt to that randomness. The doubling cube is the only part of the game that can be unilaterally controlled. And who invented the cube? As Frank Frigo told us, that fact is still in dispute within the backgammon community. He mentioned a 1930 New Yorker article that identified one possible inventor.
8: We have heard much debate on whether backgammon is basically a game of skill. They say the innovation of doubling was important. This, according to one story, was thought of by the Grand Duke Dimitri, who lives in Paris, where backgammon is called trick-track, and who has been playing it for years.
2: Dmitry Pavlovich Romanov was a cousin of Tsar Nicholas II and one of the few Romanov dukes to survive the Russian Revolution. He is thought to have been involved in the plot to murder Grigory Rasputin. So, yes, the history of backgammon is littered with interesting characters. As for the question of luck versus skill, here's Frank Frigo.
6: It's a really difficult question because you've got to put some real context around it. Every decision, with the exception of forced moves in backgammon, is a skillful decision. The issue is how much it actually affects the outcome. You're going to get randomness thrown into the equation, which is what makes the game great. And I'm going to oversimplify poker for a second. But imagine you're at the World Series main event and take whoever you think is the most skillful poker player on the planet. Let's just say it's Phil Ivey. At the World Series main event in a showdown, I could take someone, a 5-year-old kid that has never played poker in their life, and I could give them a very simple set of rules where I could guarantee they could take down the top player probably a third of the time. I could prove that mathematically. I could just get them to push the whole time, and eventually the opponent will have to call. In backgammon, if you took somebody you just introduced to the game and they played a top level player at a major tournament length match, say 19 to 25 points, they would have almost a zero chance of beating that player because you have so many active decisions. You can't simplify the game down to that level. This is going to make poker players cringe because I'm oversimplifying poker, but it's a fact.
2: Frank, you are a two-time World Backgammon champion, correct?
6: Yes.
2: What would you say are the characteristics of a good backgammon player, including perhaps some characteristics that might surprise people?
6: A lot of people think you've got to be like a mathematician. You really don't. There are very analytical aspects of the game where you're grinding numbers, like what we call match equities, where you've got to weigh a bunch of information and come up with the highest probability outcome. I feel like I'm pretty good at that. But there's also a big pattern recognition component, because once you're a few moves into the game, maybe you've got some reference positions in your mind that you've seen before, but it's just a combinatorial explosion when you get a few moves into a game and you haven't seen it before. And something that I think a lot of players underestimate is the execution part. It's one thing to sit in front of your computer and look at problems as quiz problems and say, what would I do? But it's an entirely different thing to do it over the board, facing an opponent, traveling to a tournament. I will tell you, I haven't met a human being yet that plays backgammon that the game doesn't get under their skin. That game will get to you because you just feel like your best laid plans get thrown aside.
2: Have you seen examples where someone just kind of becomes a more rounded person, a rounded thinker by playing games, whether it's backgammon or something else? Maybe that person was you?
6: It's definitely me. I've taken things from my life and put them into the game, but I think the game has given me much more in that direction. I co-direct the San Diego Club, which is one of the biggest, fastest growing clubs in the country. We have a number of people that play with us for different reasons. Some of them just love the competition. They love it as a mind sport, the intellectual stimulation, the social aspect. But another thing you hear, particularly from some of the older population, is they like to play because they feel like it keeps their mind sharp. Everybody's paranoid these days about dementia. They want to keep their minds stimulated. Backgammon just does such a good job of that. You've got a lot of active decisions. You have to think probabilistically. I would say that the uncertainty component is more realistic of what people encounter in the business world and in social decisions. Chess is a great game, but chess, if you make the best move, it's the difference often between a 100% winning path and a 100% losing path. Whereas in backgammon, it's more probabilistic. And I think that is more like the decisions we encounter in real life.
2: I had been told that Frank Frigo had put his backgammon obsession to good use in the analytics firm he founded and ran.
6: We built proprietary models for a variety of applications in sports, in commodity trading, in healthcare, in education. And the idea was to take a game-based approach to solving difficult problems. There's a lot of data out there, but there's not a lot of good ways to take that data and steer it towards a particular objective. So in commodity trading, it might be ROI. In education, it might be how to reduce freshman attrition rates. In healthcare, it was how to reduce hospital readmissions for cardiac patients. And then, of course, in sports, one of the big breakthroughs that we applied was we took a lot of ideas from the modeling of games and applied it to professional football.
2: When you say you applied it to football, what kinds of scenarios or with what kind of goals in mind?
6: Originally, when I was just watching the game as a fan, and I was a pretty seasoned backgammon player, I would look at what appeared to be the inherent risk aversion bias of head football coaches. They would get to fourth down decisions, and they would sort of pucker up and relinquish possession.
2: You're saying they're very risk averse.
6: At least they used to be before we came onto the scene. It struck me that those kinds of decisions are very, very similar to backgammon decisions and decisions that were modeled. One of the great breakthroughs in the modeling of games and backgammon in particular was that when you focus on the proper objective, which in backgammon is giving yourself the highest probability of winning the match. And in football, if you apply the same metric, which is how do I make a decision that gives me the highest expected outcome of a win, not maximizing yardage, not assuring I get some amount of points on a particular drive? When you shift that objective and that metric, it really opens things up, and you start to see that these risk-averse decisions are actually quite wrong. We set out to build a model that could actually measure it. We did this by building a fully customizable simulation model that was built on a lot of NFL empirical data. My partner, Chuck Bauer, who is also an experimental physicist, did a lot of research at Indiana University and worked for NASA. He and I put our heads together to build a model that could simulate NFL games from start to finish, running clock, penalties, the whole thing. We had a hypothesis that coaches were giving up quite a bit. It turned out after we started studying it more deeply that they were worse at it than we even thought they were. They were giving up even more. Then we got excited. We were like, it's time to start knocking on some doors.
2: And so how much is your model or versions of your model used in the NFL today?
6: I would say it influenced probably just about every team, some more directly, some indirectly. We licensed to about 12 NFL teams. Most famously, we worked with the Philadelphia Eagles during their Super Bowl run. They used it religiously. We had buy-in from top to bottom, from Jeff Lurie, the owner, to Howie Roseman, the GM, to Doug Peterson, and also with the Kansas City Chiefs. When you see Andy Reid on the headset during a game, he's speaking to Mike Frazier up in the booth, and Mike Frazier was consulting our models.
2: Let me back up and make sure I understand. For a Philadelphia Eagles fan, let's say, or a Kansas City Chiefs fan, their Super Bowl victories over the past several years, you're saying, are derived in some part from the application of backgammon theory?
6: Yes, absolutely. When the Eagles adopted it, we worked very closely with their analytics staff. They had some of their own internal models, but they were basically calibrating everything off of ours because it was a lot more sophisticated. The real similarity of football to backgammon is that you score in these unusual increments, where in games like baseball, you're basically trying to produce runs and trying to keep your opponent from producing runs. And that correlates very, very well with win probability. Football's very different because you have a decaying clock and you score in different increments. So the utility of points changes dramatically based on the state of the game. And that's something that has been very, very well modeled in backgammon.
2: Coming up after the break, how did that modeling happen? And just how wild was the backgammon scene in the 1970s and 80s? I'm Stephen Dubner. This is Freakonomics Radio. We will be right back.
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7: Backgammon is the best one of all the games. You could also say it's a game of economics, but then economics is also kind of life.
2: That, again, is Mark Olson. In addition to being a top-ranked player, he co-founded and runs Backgammon Galaxy, an online platform for playing and studying the game.
7: Backgammon Galaxy was an idea that came up between me, Sandra Lyloff, and Mochi back in 2018. Mochi and Sandra are basically the two biggest backgammon legends in the world. The idea was simply just to have a unified, grand backgammon site because it was kind of lacking. We just set out to do it. A bit of naivety there. Me and Sander came from the world of sports betting. Basically, I was a quant in sports betting for the last 10 years prior to that. In 2019 or so, I went full-time on Backgammon Galaxy trying to get this project up and running. We thought that we were going to be a money gaming site because that was kind of like the world we came from, but it wasn't really a good business plan. It's a very regulated market. We had trouble really getting off the ground. So we pivoted and we started creating a product and we raised some money and we had the first real version, I would say, of Backgammon Galaxy launched in 2022.
2: How many players are on the site and how do you make money?
7: We have about 220,000 users. We have a subscription and then we have some social coins. You can't withdraw them or anything for real value. It's just purely in the game. But you have users purchasing these coins as well.
2: How much money do you actually make, if you can tell me?
7: I don't think I'm in a position to reveal that. We are still in a competitive space.
2: But it's a business that is at least aimed toward profitability or no?
7: Yes, it is. I mean, we've raised money a couple of times and we keep expanding. Our team is now 25 people. Half of them or so are developers and the rest are dealing with customer support, YouTube, social media, all kinds of stuff. Live tournaments. We own the world championship. So once a year in Monte Carlo, we host the world championship.
2: I've heard you say that you want to teach your son to play backgammon, not only for the sake of the game, but because gambling itself is a really good way to learn about the world and yourself. Can you just talk about that? I've heard you say that most people look at gambling as pure vice and you have a different view.
7: Exactly. So let's start by making a distinction. My distinction is that if you're betting on something like a roulette table, then you have no control of the outcome. It's purely gambling. I don't see any good in that. But if you're talking about backgammon or to some extent also poker or to some extent also sports betting, where you can get an informational advantage, you can analyze the game in a way that is better than the market. Or even when you see the rise now of the prediction market sites, so I do see that as a virtue more than a vice, that, again, hard work is rewarded. There's instant negative feedback on your bad decisions. You harden your personality and your mental abilities to deal with stress and misfortune. We've played backgammon or a similar variant basically as long as we've had dice. It has that advantage over other games that it simply evolved into this perfect equilibrium style of game where it's not too long, it's not too short. It has the right amount of luck to skill ratio. It's just a very balanced and perfect game.
2: Backgammon is indeed one of the oldest games in the world. In various forms, it has been played continuously in the Middle East since 3000 BCE. During the Crusades, it became a popular gambling game in Europe. Richard the Lionheart of England and Philip II of France issued a joint order banning the game for low-ranking soldiers. Dan Rather, in a 1978 piece for 60 Minutes, rattled off these and many other backgammon facts as he discussed the rising popularity of the game.
15: In the United States, it is played everywhere. In the CBS cafeteria, for example. In modest rooms like the Bar Point Club on New York's 14th Street, where the winner of the weekly tournament can win a few dollars. And it is played in elegant private clubs where the rich and famous gather to dance and drink and play.
16: It was basically Hugh Hefner who was responsible for backgammon becoming a fad in the 1970s because he proposed this kind of hedonistic, sophisticated, glamorous lifestyle that involved lots of consumption of alcohol, some drugs, lots of sex, and anything that looked privileged and sophisticated.
2: That is Bob Wachtel, my partner at the Los Angeles meetup. Wachtel got a PhD in philosophy, but as a profession, he chose gambling. He was a world-class backgammon player and a backgammon writer, chronicling the scene, and it was quite a scene to chronicle.
16: I first learned to play in Toronto in 1977. I went to discos, and there were backgammon sets in discos, backgammon tables. If you went to tournaments, you'd find the most zany collection of characters. There were lots of people who pretended to be royalty. There were snobs of different kinds and posers and drifters and people who were cheaters, and lots of people were phonies, but none of them were very good at backgammon, and most of them believed that they were much, much better than they were, so they'd be

0: You would set up a position and play it many times. You'd log a whole bunch of data. Not all of it was that valuable, because if you didn't play these games well in subsequent moves, it didn't prove very much. But there were some very simple situations, especially in bear-offs at the last couple of moves of the game, where the game could be played out in 10 seconds. And you could log hundreds of games, and sometimes if you had an advantage, you could log hundreds and hundreds of dollars.
1: And some people, we should say, wrote not one but two books just about the bear-off situation. Yes, that would be you?
0: Yes, but only a tiny segment of the bear-off. The first volume, I decided to name it In the Game Until the End, because back in the day at the Mayfair Club in New York, the marks or pigeons, when they got in these positions, would say, at least I'm in the game until the end. There was a lot of mockery of the pigeons. I always liken it to the vista that the pioneers in America encountered when the bison covered the plains of the whole country, and you could shoot them at will. They were always there for the taking. That was what it was like in the early 70s.
1: And the pigeons or marks or suckers or whales or whatever you want to call them, were they the same cast of characters, or did you have to refresh the pigeons?
0: There was an inflow of new pigeons, but the hustlers of the day would husband them themselves into their little flocks. There were some hustlers at that club who really weren't good players at all, but they had flocks of even worse players, much worse players, who they'd shelter from people like me.
1: You're supporting yourself. This is your profession.
0: Yeah.
1: Can you give some insight into your earnings? I'm guessing you don't have a nice statistically sound career earnings calculation.
0: No, I never kept records, but there were lots of times when I was not paid, when I was cheated. There was lots of stuff along the way that happened at that time. I once played this coke dealer, a woman coke dealer, and she paid me in drugs.
1: I bet she did, yeah.
0: A little bit of money and a Gucci sweater that her friends had boosted from a shop in Rodeo Drive.
1: And was that a kind of typical scene for a guy like you? Would we call you a hustler? Is that?
0: I wouldn't call myself a hustler, no, because to me, a hustler is someone who feigns incapacity.
1: You didn't hide your ability.
0: No, not at all. Not at all.
1: How did you develop and keep your opponents playing you for money when you were plainly better?
0: There was this great club, the Cavendish Club in Los Angeles. I could go there every night and have a game.
1: What were the stakes?
0: They used to play $10 or $20 a point, which would be like $75 or $100 today, something like that.
1: So you could come out of there with several hundred dollars a night easily, maybe a couple thousand, right?
0: Sure, sure.
1: And overall, just to give a sense of the luck versus the skill, overall in a given year, do you think you were ever down for a given year?
0: Oh, no. No, no, no.
1: Oh, no, he says confidently. So a mark, who would be the ideal mark? Like, would I be really good because I'm like decent, but maybe good enough to think that I'm better than I am and I'll just keep coming back and giving you my money like an ATM?
0: The ideal customer is someone who's very wealthy and enjoys locking horns with someone who's also good enough to give them the great challenge.
1: So how good were you at the time?
0: By today's standards, I was terrible, but I was one of the better players around. Things got much more difficult. The neural networks had a great effect on backgammon society.
1: That's an interesting conundrum. I'd love you to explain when the neural networks came along and you could actually identify what were good moves and what were bad moves, and you could acquire what's called an error rate or performance rating. What was that like for you?
0: For me personally, it was a joy because I had a stack of note cards a foot high of positions I'd never been able to figure out, even rolling out. I tried and tried and tried. And all of a sudden, I could get the answers. It was bliss, but it was very annoying in the sense that the bad players could see how bad they were. And it more or less killed the money action in backgammon. The worst players

0: all of a sudden realized how bad they were. There was a lawyer I played who lived in Marin County, had plenty of money. I played him for 5 years or so. I must have won almost every time we played. And at the end of those 5 years, and this is before the neural networks came along, he explained to me, he said, look, Bob, you have a slight edge on me, but we're basically at the same level. People could just live in that kind of delusion for years and years. But when the neural networks came along, not only did the worst players realize they were bad, but if they weren't willing to work and learn themselves, they'd fade away.
1: Before the neural nets, nobody really knew what the best plays were.
2: That's Mark Olson again. Backgammon Galaxy is built atop a neural network that plays the game at a superhuman level. I asked him how this technology came about.
1: In the 90s, AI algorithms with reinforcement learning was invented. A guy called Gerald Tesoro invented a program called TD-Gammon. This was the first neural net to play backgammon really well, stronger than even the best players in the world.
2: Where did this come in the development of AI play?
1: This was basically around the time when Deep Blue were playing against Kasparov. Gerald Tesoro used backgammon as a case study for his new AI algorithm. Backgammon was such a perfect environment for that because it's a multi-dimensional game where all these dimensions interact with each other because there's so many trade-offs and the variables are entangled. Yet it's still a small enough universe that you can just reproduce data as much as you want. You can simulate the games. And it worked exceptionally well.
2: And when you say it worked, that means that in any given moment in any game, there is an optimal move, essentially, correct?
1: Let me explain a little bit how these AI algorithms work. You have, let's call it a play agent. That's the agent making the moves. And then you have a learner. We call it the value function in machine learning. So you're training your value function as a function of the results that the play agent decisions are making. Basically, it's a self-learning algorithm. The best move is simply the move that has the higher value in the value equation. Because we have the computer engines, the neural nets that more or less solve the game, the level at the top is so high nowadays that it's much more a game of not making mistakes.
2: Does that take some of the fun out of it?
1: I don't think so. If you are a really high-level player, what is your motivation? For me, it's this mastery achievement thing. I'm not playing against you, I'm playing against myself.
2: Here's how Bob Wachtel described it in his book, The Backgammon Chronicles, A Prose Adventure on Tour, Volume 1. Backgammon has evolved from a model like that of soccer, basketball, or tennis, he wrote, where it is the fantastic, inspired shot that will be the object of awe for years to come, to a sport like gymnastics or ice skating or diving, where the entire goal is to perform a flawless routine, a perfect 10, i.e. a zero error rating. I went back to Wachtel to talk about this evolution. You know, when we started this conversation, you talked about the 70s and 80s as this golden era of backgammon. There was a lot of action and a lot of excitement, and the play was starting to get a lot better. But how would you compare the current era? I mean, it must feel very, you know,
0: tame.
2: How do you feel, or how do you describe the current era where there is a lot of competition, a lot of tournament play? I assume there's a lot less of the kind of gambling action that you're describing here.
0: Yeah, right. It's much more normalized.
2: Is it boring?
0: Well, I mean, it's not nearly as exciting. I would say that. I think it is undergoing a minor renaissance. I don't think it could ever reach the manic levels of the 70s because the whole Playboy lifestyle was what got people engaged then. And they were all sort of buying into this vision of the good life, which people are a lot more cynical now and aware of the pratfalls and pitfalls they can encounter.
2: How pleased are you with this mini renaissance? Do you think it's good for the world?
0: Definitely. I am very pleased with it. I think it's great.
2: Coming up after the break, we meet a leader of the backgammon renaissance. This is Freakonomics Radio. My name is Stephen Dubner, and we will be right back.
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1: The backgammon program XG, or Extreme Gammon, was released in 2009, and it became the go-to software for serious players. Last year, it was bought by Travis Kalanick, a founder and former CEO of Uber. He is also a backgammon obsessive. Kalanick is expected to invest significantly in the site with modern AI and machine learning. It definitely feels like we are in the middle of a backgammon renaissance.
2: We are seeing two different things.
1: That's Mark Olson again.
2: One is the rise of online backgammon with Backgammon Galaxy and other backgammon apps on the phone. And the other thing is the rise of the social clubs all across the United States right now hosting these incredible social events where people come just to play backgammon. I think it's amazing. It's something we haven't seen before. I don't know how big it can be, but it's very exciting, especially New York City Backgammon Club. Remington Davenport is doing a great job.
3: Hi, it's Remy.
1: Remy. Hi.
3: Hi.
1: How are you?
3: I'm doing so well. Thank you. How are you doing?
1: I'm dying to know why you're doing so well. I'm very happy about it, but
3: I just had like an amazing weekend. I treated myself to a present. It was a backgammon purse, and I've been eyeing it for so long. You can like open it and it's a full board and it comes with the pieces. And oh, and I got my backgammon table delivered that I designed. So this was just like a very big backgammon girl weekend.
1: So how did you first get into the game?
3: My parents taught me how to play. I never really wanted to play with them. I had a group of six girlfriends in middle school, and we played backgammon every weekend. We were very competitive over everything and nothing. When we played backgammon, we were very physically abusive. We would flip the boards and throw dice at each other. We were so crazy. We were just like, look for anything to compete over, but it was all in like good fun. But now I'm like, good sportsmanship and good etiquette is the only thing I believe in. But don't look at me when I was playing as a kid because I was a monster.
1: Were you playing for stakes, for money or anything?
3: No, nothing. Bragging rights.
1: A few years ago, Davenport founded the New York City Backgammon Club.
3: To put it simply, it's a social club to play and learn backgammon. It's really focusing on community and bringing people together over this concept of being offline. And at the heart of it is making new friends and meeting new people and pushing yourself to want to improve. I also started Gals Who Gammon. When I go to these tournaments all over the world, I've noticed it's really about a 10% women attendance.
1: In 2024, Davenport attended her first Backgammon World Championship in Monte Carlo. She says it was life-changing.
3: Oh my God. Walking into that room, I was almost in tears. There's 300 people in this room obsessed with the same thing I'm obsessed with. Like, how freaking cool is this? I'm building a community in New York, but then there's this community of U.S. tournament players. These people in the U.S. have been playing with each other for decades. When they go to tournaments, it's a reunion. But then on top of that, going to the World Championship, I've made friends from all over the world.
1: This makes it sound as if, and please don't take offense by this, but this makes it sound as if you are backgammon and backgammon is you and there is no space between the two.
3: There is no offense there. Backgammon is my life and that's it. There's nothing else going on, you know?
1: What do you see yourself as with backgammon? In, I don't know, pick your interval, 2 years, 5 years, 50 years?
3: The basics is just growing the game in the United States and then definitely global. I'm starting to expand to other cities. I'm encouraging people from around the world to get into it, start their own club, do their thing, practice more, play online, play in person, whatever.
1: Backgammon in this country seems to have a craze every half century, right? In the 1920s, it was big. In the 1970s, and maybe the craze is really going to be that big again now.
3: No, we're in it. We're on the path. The reason it's having a surge now, and I started my club 3 years ago, I can put a lot of my success on the change of society, which is people want in-person experiences. They want to be offline. They want to get off dating apps. They want to have experiences. I don't know what happened in the 80s for it to die down, but the reason it's coming back now is there is a big change in society of wanting to get offline and connect with people and be human again. So I started NYC Backgammon Club kind of as a joke. I knew 10 people in New York. I was just looking for a place to play. I had a full-time job and I started hosting an event every week in 2023 and people started coming. I'm like, whoa, this is so crazy. And I don't have a social media or marketing background. I'm a sales gal.
1: What were you selling?
3: A lot of I was always in startups. It's not even worth talking about. So I started hosting these events and I'll never forget the first event that I had 50 people at and I just went home and cried. I didn't even know 50 people in New York. Then I was like, okay, this is it. I left my job after a year of starting the club because I just felt like I could not be 1 foot in the door and 1 foot out the door of trying to grow backgammon. I host events Sunday through Thursday night. I'm killing myself, still doing events.
1: Does your club have a dedicated physical space?
3: No. New Yorkers are tough, you know? People don't go below 14th. They don't go on the East Side. They don't go to West Side. They don't go to Brooklyn. I'm trying to just do as many events as I can for as many people. And people love to try new places.
1: Remy, the first time we met, you were helping run this national tournament in Jersey City. I see you have some kind of role in the U.S. Backgammon Federation.
3: I'm on the board of directors. I'm trying to make it more approachable for new people. My job in general is I'm trying to bridge this gap of club players in the US and the tournament world. Can I tell you about my backgammon league?
1: Yes, please.
3: It's one of the things I'm most proud about. The first season, we had 64 people. Now we're in the fourth season, and this season was actually 235 people, which was really cool.
1: I'm sure there have been events even that you've organized where some character comes who just ends up being whatever, a drag.
3: Nasty.
1: Creepy, nasty, whatever, in some way. How do you handle that?
3: It's a great question because I'm very, very hardcore and I have a zero tolerance for This sucks to say. This is not the case for everyone. I've met 1,000 wonderful, wonderful, wonderful people, but there can be one bad apple that really screws your entire tournament experience and you may never want to come back because a man was super misogynistic for whatever reasons. Maybe you beat him, maybe just simply for sitting down at the table. These are things I've experienced. If there's consequences for bad behavior, then we can start to change. For decades, a lot of people were like scared that backgammon wasn't growing, so they weren't necessarily kicking people out. If you set the standard of like really welcoming and loving and fun, it sells itself.
1: When poker started being played online, there was a whole new, not just generation, but a whole new style of poker player who had never played anybody else in person. Then they began showing up to tournaments and sometimes they would win. Are you seeing people who get very, very, very good outside the established realm of playing in person?
3: There's definitely people that come to my club being like, you know, I've only been playing on the computer or on my phone and I'm a little nervous. I'm like, don't even worry. We're all nice here. There is this world of playing online and then trying to get into tournaments. And it's so different.
1: What's different about tournament play?
3: In tournaments, sometimes the rooms are absolutely ice cold. Sometimes they're so hot. There's so much stimulation. There's smelly people. There's like just so much crazy going on. And the stamina of just sitting there and focusing game after game.
1: I recently stopped in at a small tournament that Davenport was hosting on a Monday evening at a hotel in Lower Manhattan. My first opponent was a friendly guy named Nick, maybe in his 30s.
4: It's nice to meet you. I don't think we can fit here quite. Do you have a board? I have a board, but it's pretty big.
5: I have one a little smaller, yeah.
4: That's a good size.
5: Yeah, it's good.
4: Yeah, that'll work.
5: Again, good luck.
1: I have to say, I was feeling pretty good about my game. I had had that solid showing against Mochy in my pairs match in L.A. Bob Wachtel and I had beat Frank Frigo and Melissa Shin. I'd even taken a game from Mark Olson when we played on Backgammon Galaxy. But Nick beat me. So that knocked me out of the main bracket. I dropped into the consolation bracket, and I promptly busted out of that one as well. But I don't regret a minute of it. Nick and I even made a plan to play squash sometime. It's nice to make a new friend. Thanks, backgammon. Here's Remy Davenport again.
3: Poker and chess are so much bigger than backgammon. I want to get backgammon as mainstream. Backgammon is just way more social game. You play with one hand and there's a drink in your other hand. Like, that's the game.
1: And what does mainstream backgammon look like?
3: I'm going to have a tournament at MSG. I've been talking about this forever. I've been putting it on my dream journal or a manifestation board, whatever it is. I don't know how long that will take, but we're going to do it.
1: You may think that Madison Square Garden hosting a backgammon tournament is absolutely impossible. Until a few weeks ago, the idea of the Garden hosting the New York Knicks in the NBA Finals also seemed impossible. I thought back to something Bob Wachtel had said when I asked him, what's so great about backgammon?
6: It's very entertaining. It's entertaining because the things you imagine are impossible happen, and things that you would swear are unlikely can happen just as often as that.
1: I also thought back to something Frank Frigo said when I'd asked him the same question.
7: I think of backgammon as a masochistic mindfulness. When I'm playing, I'm not thinking about anything else. Hours could go by. I forget to eat. I forget every other thing going on in my life. I'm going through all of these, you know, ups and downs and twists and turns. You're getting these little dopamine rushes. You know, you roll a good number, something goes well, it goes poorly. You feel alive. I'm actually experiencing something.
1: My big thanks to Frank Frigo, Bob Wachtel, Remy Davenport, Mark Olson, Melissa Shin, and Mochy for all the good backgammon talk, and even more for all the good backgammon. We filmed some of the games, so you can head to our Instagram to check it out. You can find and follow us at Freakonomics and at Stephen J. Dubner. If you are ever looking for a game, let me know. 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
10: If you see something wrong that needs fixing, something big, something epic, something fundamental to the underpinning of everything, you could tackle the situation by appealing to the governmental agencies, the research institutions. You could go through the slow and uncertain process of political coalition building. Or maybe, perhaps, instead, one long weekend, you could load up the truck and go handle things yourself. Today in Snap Judgment, we proudly present The Belgian Beaver Bandit. Snap Judgment, storytelling with the beat, right after this short break. Snappers, stay tuned.
11: Live from NPR News in Washington, I'm Janine Hurst. Huge crowds attended one of a series of funeral ceremonies today for Iran's supreme leader who was killed by U.S.-Israeli airstrikes in February. A spokesperson for the funeral preparation says it was delayed this long because of the war. NPR's Hadil El-Shalchi has more.
12: Iranian state media showed massive crowds at the Imam Khomeini Grand Musallah, a large prayer complex where the casket of Ayatollah Ali Khamenei was displayed draped with the Iranian flag. Recitation translations from the Quran echoed through the space, as well as chants of death to America and death to Israel. Some carried signs that said, "Kill Trump." The funeral comes during a fragile on-again, off-again ceasefire between the U.S., Israel, and Iran. U.S. and Iranian negotiators met separately this week with mediators from Qatar and Pakistan. The Strait of Hormuz continues to be a flashpoint in the talks, and the pivotal waterway remains Iran's strongest bargaining chip. Hedil Alshalchi, NPR News, Istanbul.
13: 4th of July celebrations are getting underway in cities and towns across the country today, but a dangerous heat wave is forcing schedule changes, prompting some cancellations and raising concerns about heat-related illnesses. NPR's Brian Mann has more.
14: For a lot of Americans, like 8-year-old Logan Longsworth from New Jersey, this holiday is just about having fun.
15: How I'm going to be celebrating the 4th of July is I'm going to light some firecrackers and stuff like that. And we also saw the Statue of Liberty.
14: But people in much of the country are facing dangerous heat. An Independence Day parade scheduled for today in Washington, D.C. was canceled. Many events have been rescheduled to start later to avoid the hottest part of the day. Fireworks have been banned in parts of the country because of high wildfire risk. Officials are warning the public to take lots of precautions, limit your time outdoors, bring water, and stay in the shade whenever you can. Brian Mann, NPR News, New York.
13: President Trump is scheduled to speak on the National Mall tonight. Researchers at an environmental nonprofit say the number of days with dangerously humid heat have doubled globally since the 1970s. Authors of a new analysis say that combination is creating a worldwide public health risk. Sarah Fentham of member station St. Louis Public Radio has more.
16: Scientists at the advocacy group Climate Central studied the weather of nearly 1,000 cities over the last 50 years, taking humidity into account as well as air temperature. They say the number of days with dangerous heat and humidity grew from an average of 10 to 23 per year. Caitlin Trudeau is an applied climate scientist with the group. She says when humidity goes up, people can't sweat enough to get cool.
17: And so what it does is it basically just gets trapped inside your body, and it leads to all kinds of problems. It gets deadly really quickly.
16: In the United States, the trend is most pronounced in parts of the South, Southeast, and Midwest. For NPR News, I'm Sarah Fentham in St. Louis.
13: You're listening to NPR News in Washington. Serena Williams has withdrawn.

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1: Snap Studios. I know a guy who wanted to build a deck on the back of his house. Just a deck. And to get the homeowner association's approval, to get the zoning approval, the building permit, the environmental review, the septic review, the department of whatever it is that day, it took 4 years before anyone raised a hammer. 4 years for a deck. Well, today, we're going to meet a guy who doesn't have 4 years to do what he has to do. Today, Snap proudly presents the Belgian Beaver Bandit. My name is from Washington, and here at Snap headquarters, we never cut corners because we're listening to Snap Judgment. Today's true crime Snap story crosses not just state jurisdictional lines, but international borders. In some ways, I call this a story about a heist, except the cargo isn't what you'd expect. Snap Judgment.
2: The year was 1998. Olivier Rubbers was 29 years old, living in Belgium. And one day, he visited a friend.
3: This friend of mine, Achille, he has a farm. Not a farm to breed animals, but he has a farm for educational activities for the children of the city nearby. And the name of his farm is Ferme des Castors, the Farm of the Beavers. I said, well, why do you call your farm Farm of the Beavers? Why don't you choose the name of an indigenous animal? You know, Farm of the Beavers sounded to me like Farm of the Kangaroos. I mean, we don't have kangaroos. They have kangaroos in Australia, but not in Belgium. And he said, what? No, I mean, the beavers is indigenous. And the river which is flowing along the farm is called the Biemel, which etymologically refers to the beaver.
2: And Olivier wondered, where did the beavers go? Then, after work one day, he was reading one of the many nature magazines he was subscribed to, and his eyes landed on something that reminded him of what his friend Achille had said.
3: The title of the article was Notre Bièvre. This our beaver. And then the article described that the beaver is an indigenous animal and has lived in Belgium. The beaver was everywhere in Europe, everywhere, and had disappeared because the beaver fur in the 18th century was of very high value. And that's why the beaver almost disappeared on the Eurasian continent.
2: Olivier was fixated on what this article was telling him the beaver could do.
3: So the beaver build dams, so he create wetlands and create nice habitats for all kinds of fish, frogs. Almost all animals take advantage of the beaver activity.
2: Here, most people would just say, that's interesting, and put down the article. Not Olivier. Olivier saw an opportunity.
3: So I thought, if we would bring beavers back, we would reintroduce a kind of an engine that would produce nature.
2: And Olivier had loved nature his whole life. Every chance he got, he escaped to the Alps, climbing peaks, camping, kayaking. He even built an igloo at the top of Mont Blanc one time. But he didn't have a degree in biology or environmental science. He worked in a cubicle.
3: Very interesting job. I was a so-called product manager. A quite nice job, actually, but I was not happy with my job. I had a feeling that my life was nothing great, really. And I had not a family. I had not a wife or a child or something. I wanted to achieve something.
2: So how would Olivier bring the beaver back to Belgium? Well, he started by doing as much research as he could.
3: But now I have to check a few points. What are the needs of the beaver? What does he need? Is it a very picky animal that needs some, that can eat only very special plants or something?
2: Turns out, Belgium's abundance of deciduous plants would be a great fit for the beaver's palate.
3: Just imagine a beaver is just living in the vegetation, a little bit as if you were living surrounded by pizzas, by French fries.
2: And where would he get the beavers? Well, he looked into regions that did have them, like Bavaria, a state in southeast Germany. He called around and actually got in touch with a Bavarian beaver supplier, who said he was happy to help him out, as long as he got the necessary paperwork.
3: I've spent many days to build up an official project. And so I wrote to the minister at the time of nature conservation, and I said, okay, look, the beaver, according to the Belgian law, is indigenous, is protected. Let's bring this animal back. And my idea in my dreams, I was reintroducing beavers with the minister. We were shaking hands. I would say, oh, great, the beaver is back in Belgium. And I was shaking his hand. In my dreams, that is what would have happened. But actually, the administration said, no, I don't give you the authorization to bring beavers back. Oh, we agree with the comeback of the beaver. It's a good idea. We will study that. But you're not a biologist. You're just a commercial engineer. You don't have the profile to do that.
2: Olivier was disappointed. Not only did the ministry say he didn't have the right qualifications for this job, but he was so sure that this project, if left up to them, would never get done.
3: But I was afraid to be trapped in a process of, in French we say, un encommissionnement. So it's a kind of a process where you are involved in scientific studies and there are many steps, and then at the end of the day, it leads to nothing. Why should we wait? Why?
2: Olivier was still feeling the bitter sting of rejection when the Bavarian beaver supplier called him up and said,
3: Mr. Rubers, did you receive finally the authorization for the transport because we have beavers for you? And then I had to give an answer. And I said, well, we have all the authorizations we need, which means none.
2: During his research, Olivier found a little bit of a loophole. See, the Belgian Ministry of Conservation pointed to a European directive saying that he needed authorization. But this ministry only has jurisdiction in Belgium. And Belgium had no official rules about this specific kind of work.
3: They wanted to fool me. You know, in my studies as commercial engineers, I had a good formation about law. And I learned that a European directive, as long as it is not enforced in the national country, has no value.
2: And between that and what the Belgian ministry themselves had said, surely there was enough wiggle room to make this work, right?
3: They even said, voila, we agree that it would be good that the beaver would come back.
2: So if he just decided to reintroduce beavers on his own, wouldn't everybody really get what they want?
3: And the idea came together. As we say in French, the franc fell. I have to bring the beaver back.
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1: Welcome back to Snap Judgment. You're listening to the Belgian Beaver Bandit episode. So, the Belgian government said no, but Olivier's got other plans. Snap Judgment.
3: Most of animals, they don't have to be smuggled because they can just come back by themselves. Beavers have legs, but they have flippers, and they don't like to walk. They want to follow the rivers.
2: And the river Olivier set his sights on was the Virouin.
3: If we introduce it in the Virouin, it was good, okay? Because all these rivers are connected anyway. So when you put beavers in River A or River B or River C, on the long term, they'll be everywhere. The Virouin is flowing through Belgium, but for 2 kilometers, is flowing through France.
2: Those 2 kilometers of French country meant he would be free from Belgian authorities. So, Olivier's plan was to do the beaver drop in France, knowing full well the beavers would flow down the river into Belgium. So he called the mayor of Viromoulin, a village on the French side, to get the okay.
3: It was organized officially with this mayor, and it was even planned to have the local press to film the release of the beavers.
2: Olivier had the drop-off spot secured. Now he needed to go to Bavaria to get the beavers. He had the road trip all planned out, but he decided he couldn't do this alone. So he called the one guy who started his beaver fascination in the first place.
3: I contacted Achille and I said, Achille, we can get beavers. We can get 4 beavers, okay? Can we go and pick them together? And he said, okay, yes, go, go, go. He was never afraid of anything.
2: Olivier and Achille were now skirting Belgian law, which meant the two men had to be careful. If caught, they could be fined, denied access to beaver suppliers, or worse.
3: Even worse than getting no beavers from beaver suppliers would be that the police or the forest rangers would catch us and take the beavers and possibly kill them. That would be the worst case.
2: The only other thing Olivier needed was a car big enough to transport the beavers. So he asked his dad if he could borrow his car.
3: And I said, Daddy, may I borrow your car? Because my car was not big enough to transport so many beavers.
2: He told his dad about the project. And it turns out, following your heart, not the law, it runs in the Rubbers family.
3: So he said, well, just do for it. And if some people of the administration don't agree, well, that's absolute proof it's a good project. So just do it. Did I agree with my dad? No, sometimes the authority, the government is right, make some nice decisions. But, I mean, we don't have to follow rules like German Nazis, you know. And so we went to pick up the beavers and we drove during the whole night. We drove through Eastern Germany and then we arrived at the address and we slept in the car. And then the following day, the guy opened his door. He saw us in the car sleeping. And they invited us for breakfast.
2: The man they were meeting was a conservationist named Gerhard Schwab. He was raising beavers on his property and giving them to clients like the Bavarian government. So he was the real deal.
3: It was a kind of a German Indiana Jones. You know, like somebody always in the forest, always in the nature. Really a wildlife man, like an Indiana Jones, but without the violence, you know.
2: The three men had a hearty Bavarian breakfast and then started talking beavers.
3: And then he asked for the paper.
2: Olivier knew he had to show Schwab something, so he came prepared with some official-looking papers.
3: And then I gave him just a full cardboard of paper. Here are all the documents.
2: stamped and in French, that in no way said he had the approval. But Schwab couldn't tell. French was not his first language. And it was enough. Schwab took Olivier and Achille behind his house to an enclosure with a garden. And in the garden,
3: there were four beavers, two parents and two cubs,
2: milling about, rolling mud with their feet, swimming, patting down dams.
3: I had never seen a beaver before. Never.
2: Yup. The man who had tasked himself with bringing the beaver back to Belgium had never seen one.
3: Wow. It's huge. It's big. A beaver has about the volume of an 11-year-old child. It has a weight of about 26 kilos. The body itself is 1 meter long, and with the tail, 1.30 meters.
2: One beaver alone could stand up to about Olivier's shoulders, and he was close enough to them to see their webbed paws, their long fingers, and their sharp teeth. And then...
3: The German Indiana Jones told us that we had to catch them, actually.
2: Schwab gave Olivier and Achille two large butterfly nets and said, "Go get them.
3: Catch first the parents. Because if we would catch the cubs, the parents would attack us."
2: The two men scrambled around Schwab's muddy garden, butterfly nets in hand, trying to catch four critters that are basically human-sized.
3: I feel sorry that he's stressed. It's ridiculous, but I tried to talk to him, and I said, "Come on, beaver, we are going to bring you to a nice place."
2: Eventually, Olivier got it down to a science.
3: The beaver goes in the corner of the enclosure. You get him in the corner, and then hop, and you get him in the net. And then he's in the net, and he's very heavy because he's about 26 or 30 kilos or something. And he has his nose against the net.
2: The four beavers each got their own cage and were put in the back of his dad's car.
3: We were kind of afraid because Achille didn't build so good cages. And the animals with their hands, they have, you know, hands like human hands. And they were shaking the top of the cage like this, you know. We were really afraid they would escape and bite us. And, you know, when beavers bite, they have such powerful and long teeth. It's like you get stabbed by a knife. But actually, we solved this problem through covering the cage with a blanket. And then when it's dark, they immediately relaxed. And then we could drive relaxed ourselves.
2: Olivier and Achille were on their way to the French village of Vera Moulin to drop off the beavers and talk to the press. And then they got a phone call. It was from the secretary of Achille's farm.
3: She said, "Well, we've been called by journalists, we've been called by the administration. They know you're on your way, you've gone to Germany to pick up some beavers. They will be driving around the river and they will catch you if they see you there, and they will seize the beavers."
2: It turns out the Belgian authorities got wind that Olivier was going to drop off beavers just across the border, and they were going to intercept him.
3: And so we decided to take a totally different direction and to bring the beavers in a totally different place, actually.
2: Thinking quick, Olivier remembered a secluded part of eastern Belgium that he had previously hiked. The two men pulled a 180 and drove over 100 miles in the opposite direction to eastern Belgium.
3: We arrived in a region which is mostly covered by forests. No house, no village, nothing, just forest and a river. And then we took the cages out of my dad's car, and we brought the cages close to the river, and then we released the beaver. First the cubs, then the parents, to kick them out in the river. Just, I kicked in the ass of beavers. And that's all I did, so nothing great. And then we stayed until the beavers swam away. And I just love this moment to watch the beaver swim. And Sunday morning at 9 o'clock, I had to be in the office.
2: Olivier and Achille had tried to do the kind of right thing by dropping the beavers in France. But they kind of ended up doing the not-so-right thing. And there were now, unofficially, beavers in Belgium. Four of them. And Olivier and Achille didn't even get caught. So mission accomplished, right?
3: I felt the project was not achieved at all because we had released four beavers. And four beavers is a little bit little for a successful reintroduction.
2: Because, again, the goal here is to have enough beavers in Belgium to propagate, form a population. So Olivier and Achille decided to step up their game and head back to Bavaria.
3: We hired a van, and then Achille, in his farm, asked one of the person working there to build 15 cages. A few months later, we introduced again 15 beavers in other rivers.
2: But why stop there?
3: Sometimes I went pick up 19 beavers, another time 11, another time 4. One time in Bavaria, they called me, we have one beaver. Do you want to have him? Yes, of course. I didn't want to miss just one beaver.
2: When Olivier wasn't at his day job, beaver smuggling became all he did.
3: And then the beavers were popping up everywhere in the country. Every time that beaver popped up, we went with the press to make a promotion of the beaver, saying the beaver is back, but it's great because it's doing this, it's doing that.
2: Olivier made sure to never admit to his beaver smuggling activities while on camera. But he was putting a spotlight on himself. And Belgium's Ministry of Nature Conservation was starting to put two and two together.
3: It's not in my temper to be discreet. Unfortunately, I have my natural temper is to communicate. And unfortunately, that has played against me. Between 1998 and 2000, the authorities were indeed kind of following me.
2: If Olivier got caught smuggling beavers, the consequences could be pretty serious for him and the people around him.
3: And I had some people, even from the family or from close friends, that told me, Oliver, stop it, stop it. We have enough beavers now.
2: But against all the naysayers was Olivier's day one partner in crime, Achille.
3: The only one that said, no, let's go further. He said in French, I don't know how you could translate that. All these people from the administration royally. That's what I wanted to hear, really. And you have a feeling like an athlete that would achieve something great in sport. You have a feeling that you have to go further. If I have beavers from Bavaria, I mean, who could resist?
2: For 2 years now, Olivier's been driving to Bavaria, picking up beavers, and releasing them in Belgium.
3: Myself, I was living in Brussels at that time with my girlfriend.
2: And one day, when Olivier was driving to Achille's farm to initiate another beaver pickup,
3: I arrived with my car at Achille's farm, and directly I saw there was a lot of police cars. I thought there was something wrong going on there, and so I wanted to drive further. But then one car of the driver, Rangers, blocked me with his car.
2: Both of the cars stopped. The Ranger got out, walked over to Olivier's car, and said,
3: You have to follow me and to go to the farm. Yeah, we are here to search your house and to search your car because we have a mandate of the judge.
2: The Ministry of Nature Conservation was closing in on him. They were looking for any evidence proving that he was the one bringing these beavers back to Belgium.
3: Let us look for these documents and then everything will be fine, huh?
2: The ranger ushered Olivier back onto the farm. There was a swarm of rangers all over the yard. Some were talking to Achille, and others were searching the front offices of the farm.
3: From the time the building search begins, you have to stay there, you cannot move. And as I was in Achille's farm, my mother called me. She said, Oliver, they are searching a house here about the beaver. I wanted to warn you. I said, yes, mother, I know they search us as well here.
2: Olivier calmed his mom down, told her there was nothing at her house that could get her incriminated. However,
3: the only documents that could have incriminated me were at Ashley's farm.
2: Standing still, watching park rangers yank out and upturn drawers, spilling papers on the floor, Olivier was nervous.
3: Actually, there was a room which I used as an office where we had a file with letters and mails with beaver suppliers.
2: The rangers weren't satisfied yet. They wanted to go deeper into the house, and they told Ashiel to guide them.
3: And then Ashiel told to the officer, "Yes, follow me, I will show you all the rooms." And then Ashiel went in front of the officers quite quick, said, look there, and he drew their attention to other rooms and other offices. They were searching in all documents. They were searching everywhere.
2: Then they got to the office.
3: They asked to Ashiel, "What's this door?"
2: And Ashiel did some quick thinking.
3: That's the cellar. You want to search it? No. All right, follow me. And then Ashiel brought them somewhere else. And they didn't search the room where I had all the documents. Ashiel helped me out, indeed. Yes.
2: The police left empty-handed. At least, that's what Olivier thought.
3: A few weeks later, maybe 2-3 weeks later, they called me at the police building.
2: The police sat Olivier down. And then one of the officers pulled out a photo, which he slid across the table.
3: There was one picture of me releasing a beaver. You see me kind of wet because it was raining. And I was with the cage, and you could see the beaver in the cage, and I was with my hands around the cage. They say, you didn't reintroduce beavers in Belgium. Look at this picture. What do you think of it?
2: Olivier looked at the officers and immediately said,
3: "That doesn't prove anything." He said, "Yeah, it is a beaver, yes, but what's the problem?" You admit you released beavers. It was not in Belgium, it was in France. And they said, okay, where in France? Are you a French officer? I mean, you're not. So I will tell it to a French officer, but not to you. They were kind of angry because they thought, well, he's making fun of us or he's playing with us. I mean, if the French authorities are not happy with it, they can contact me. And he knew, of course, no French officer would ever ask me.
2: And the Belgian officers did contact the French authorities.
3: The French authorities didn't give a... Despite the fact we did introduce quite a few beavers on the French side. They have many beavers in France, in other regions of France. I mean, beaver is no big deal. They didn't care in France. So they couldn't really jail me or they couldn't really ask a big financial penalty.
2: Olivier bid them adieu and walked out a free man, which was impressive considering how many beavers he'd actually gotten away with reintroducing.
3: Exactly 101, like the Dalmatians, you know, 101.
2: If he could reintroduce that many beavers and still walk free, of course he wouldn't be done yet. But when he went to contact his buddy, the German Indiana Jones, to set up his next beaver pickup, he got some unexpected news.
3: Gerhard Schwab told me the Belgian administration got in contact with the Bavarian administration and they said stop delivering beavers to these Oliver Rubers.
2: Olivier's number one beaver supplier was compromised.
3: We stopped because Bavaria didn't want to, was a lot more cautious. I wish I could have gone further with the beavers and I could have reintroduced in other European countries.

0: would be as happy as he was. But that wasn't exactly how it played out.
1: So some people are crying, are shouting, the beavers are destroying my land, are destroying my home, and so on. Like, I had a guy, all my poplar trees are cut by the beaver. Okay, came to visit this poplar tree. I saw about 100 poplar trees standing. And then the guy said, look, 3 poplar trees, the beaver had cut them. Okay, so you have 100 poplar trees, and now you're crying like a baby because you've got 3 that the beaver have cut?
0: And because Olivier had made himself the face of Belgian beavers, by 2003, civilians had started suing him.
1: There were civil parties, and they demanded a huge amount of money, 300,000 euros or something, of so-called beaver damages.
0: Olivier was stuck in a legal limbo of appeals and counter-appeals for 10 years. He didn't end up paying all 300,000 euros, but he did end up owing the government a small fine.
1: I had to pay a fine of 500 euro, which is about 5 euro per beaver. And they forgot to claim this money, so at the end of the day, I didn't pay a single penny.
0: To this day, Olivier is a controversial figure in the field of nature rewilding.
1: There was a scientist, and he got mad that we, according to him, we reintroduced the beaver without scientific study.
0: The long-term environmental impact of these 101 beavers is still being explored. But one thing is clear. Olivier brought the beaver back.
1: All beavers in Belgium, they come from my reintroductions, for sure.
0: Olivier isn't as much of a beaver spokesperson these days. He's married, with kids. But it doesn't seem like he's learned his lesson. He still can't resist the call of the beaver.
1: Recently, for 3 years, I get regularly beavers, legally, that come from wildlife rehabilitation centers. And these centers call me. The last month, I've been reintroducing a few beavers on the French side. And I was surprised how scared I was. I was alone. It was night. I had the feeling that everybody would look at me. I was almost disappointed. I say, how a coward you are. I mean, I was really scared. But if I can contribute to the comeback of the beaver in a big watershed, the risk is worth it, you know.
2: Olivier Rubbers, thank you for sharing your story. Olivier now lives with his wife and kids out in Belgium and is still engaging in nature advocacy work. Special thanks to Isabel Cockrell. The original score for that piece was by Renzo Gorio. It was produced by David Exme. Now then, you think you know the story of Home Alone, the movie? Well, guess what? You don't know nothing yet. Snapchat returns. Stay tuned.

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0: snappers. Tis the season, and in celebration, we're gonna break format a bit. We're gonna travel back to a simpler time, a time before iPods, before Cybertrucks, a time when computers didn't talk back. Larry Hankins. Larry remembers these magical days with a story about how he came this close to landing the role of a lifetime. One of the most iconic Christmas movies of all time. Now, spoiler alert, Larry doesn't get the gig, but what happens next will become Home Alone history. So grab a glass of eggnog, because here's Larry, live from the Crow Comedy Club. Snap judgment.
1: By a show of hands, how many people have seen Home Alone? Anybody? Okay. All right, this is about the curse on Home Alone. So this is about 1990, 1991. I was looking for Rent. That was the whole point. I was looking for Rent and trying to learn guitar, the two things. And in between that, I was trying to audition. So my agent called me, and he said, are you available right now? And I go, of course, you know that. You're my agent. So he said, all right, look, Home Alone just called. They started a new production. It's a John Hughes' next movie. It's going to be a Christmas thing. It's going to be big. It's got Joe Pesci and Daniel Stern and a kid called Macaulay Culkin. And they've been filming for 3 days now. And Daniel Stern has now stopped production because he wants more money. He's going to quit if he doesn't get more money. And the producers say, if he keeps on demanding more money, we're going to fire him, and we need somebody to replace him, and we're thinking about you. And I'm saying, whoa, are you kidding? John Hughes movie? Home Alone? I mean, everybody knew then it was going to be a really cool movie. So I go, wow, that's amazing. He says, okay, they're in a negotiation right now. They're going to end it in about a half hour. I'll call you back. Pack your bag. Put it by the door. You have to leave tonight. You're going to have to start reshooting the new film tomorrow morning. I'm going, wow. She says, okay, I'll call you back in half an hour. Hold tight. Okay, click. And I'm thinking, wow, I'm going to be co-starring with Joe Pesci in 1990, and I need my rent. This is incredible, man. This is incredible. Okay, so a half hour goes by. I'm sitting by the phone. I'm tensed. I'm jacked up. I'm really cool. And he goes, okay, we just got it in. Daniel Stern caved. It's off. Never mind. There's other jobs. Click. I mean, I was madder than I've ever been, man, because they jerked me around. The producers jerked me around, and I didn't like it. So I dealt with it as best I could. I dealt with it. And then I got on with my life, which was trying to learn the guitar, audition. Learn the guitar, audition. Okay, cool, Rent. Okay, and about 2 weeks later, I get a call from my agent again. He said, are you still available? Come on, man. And why? Because Home Alone just called. They want you in the movie. They need you in the movie. You got to be in the movie. And I go, what's going on? He said, the movie is cursed. This is a true story. They called me and they said, the movie is cursed. I said, is that your word or their word? No, that's their word. They say, and the reason they say it's cursed is because of the way they jerked you around. And they feel guilty about it. And they feel that that's the reason the movie is cursed, because it's already shot 3 days and nothing's happened and it's not going right. So they figured the only way is get Hankin back in, get him in the movie anywhere, just to appease the curse and get it off the movie. And I go, that is the weirdest. Okay, I mean, all right. So will you do it? I go, well, what do they want me to do? What's the character? I don't get it. You know, it's just, what do they want me to do? And they said, well, that's the, okay, here's the thing. It's three lines. Three lines? Are you kidding? It's a cop talking to a mom about getting her son, checking on her son. No, I'm not going to do it. Three lines. 2 weeks ago, I was co-starring with Joe Pesci. And now they're offering me three lines? No, I'm not going to do it. No. So he said, no, listen, Larry, just calm down, man. Now, look, they'll fly you there first class, L.A. to Chicago. They'll pick you up in a limo, get you to the set. They'll have the set all set up for you. This is a half a day's work, Larry. Just go in. It's three lines. Do one take. Back in a limo. You will sleep in your own bed the same day. No, man, three lines? Are you kidding? Larry, listen to me. They will pay you $10,000 to do just what I said. Oh, okay, fine. Let's do it. Yeah. Okay, wow, what's the problem? Yeah, so, and sure enough, the next morning, I look down, I'm in an apartment house, I look down, there's a limo, a white stretch limo downstairs waiting for me. I go down, I don't even have to pack, because I'm going to sleep in my own bed. That's what they said the same night. Half a day's work, that's it. So I go down, I jump in a limo to the airport, first class, limo's there, Mr. Hankin, chauffeur, everything to the set. They pull me up, there's an AD waiting at the curb. I get out, they pull me in. Now, right before I left, I got a phone call from one of the producers of Home Alone to verify that I'm going to show up and do it. And so I go, are you kidding? Of course I'm going to do it. Okay, so he says, Larry, you just want to verify and everything's going to be okay. We'll see you there tomorrow, right? Yeah. Okay, what do you want? I go, what do you mean, what do I want? I don't deal with that. No, because we understand it's just three lines. We understand it's a very small part. We just want you in the movie because of the curse. So just anything. So if you... I said, wait, so, okay, I can have anything? I go, okay, what, it's a cop, right? Yeah, okay. Okay, I want to be eating a donut while I say your lines. That's it? Yeah, that's it. I want to be eating a donut. A glazed donut. I want a glazed donut. Okay, see you here tomorrow. Right, okay. They take me to the producers, and there's a set. It's a soundstage, and they got the police station, the chair, and the phone. Everything's there. They got the camera, the lights, everything is all set. And the producers say, okay, just changing your costume, get in the costume, sit down, one take, back in the limo, you sleep in your own bed tonight. Okay, wait a minute. Where's my glazed donut? Larry, just go change into the cop uniform, we'll have the glazed donut when you get back. Okay, so I go in, I change the cop uniform, I come back, and standing waiting for it right next to the camera, as you know, these baker's rolling trays with the trays, you know, and you can roll it around with the bread on it and everything. Okay, next to the camera is a baker's rolling tray with 20 trays, 20 shelves, and on each shelf is 30 glazed donuts. 600 glazed donuts. And I just say, I just asked for one glazed donut. And I'm thinking, I'm not paying for these. I just don't understand what's going on or the whole thing with the curse. Okay, give me a donut. That one. Yeah, give me that one. Okay, and all right, so Chris Columbus is directing, which is another perk. I mean, Chris Columbus is really cool. Larry, get in the chair. All right, you got the phone, you got the donut. I'm going to be eating it. Okay, and take one, Larry, action. Okay, and, well, hello, police department, blah, blah, blah. You want me to check on your son in the cut? Is that me? What happened? What was that? No, camera went off the dolly. All right, back to one, take two, Larry. Go there. All right, give me another donut. I just ate the whole thing. Just give me a new one. All right. Okay, and take two, and action, Larry. Okay, so blah, blah, blah, police department, blah, blah, blah. You want me to go to your home and check on your son. Cut! Okay, now what happened? Camera jiggle. Let's go back to one. All right, take two. Larry, give me another donut. No, I just ate the whole thing while I was waiting to reset the camera. I just ate it. All right, just give me another one. All right, take three. And action, Larry. And you want me to go to check on your... The light, it's very hot in there. There's a sound stage. It's really hot. And one of the lights above exploded and rained down glass, that shattered glass, all over the set, on me. So it's just on me. Okay, so the 20-minute break while they clean up the set, get the nurse to check. I'm not cut. I'm not going to sue. Don't worry. Okay. All right, Larry, give me another. No, give me another donut. Okay, and this is, I don't know what, take four, and take five, take six, take seven, take eight, take nine. We haven't gotten through one good take. Something always happens, and it's not me, it's something technical each time, nine times. And now I'm starting to think, it is Curtis. And you can even see the crew is going, all right, it's the Curse. And I look over at the producers, and they're white, man. They are depressed. It's really weird. And everybody except Chris Columbus. He's like, cool. He's like, okay, come on, take 10. Let's go, everybody. Take 10. Larry, get a donut. And I'm saying, wait a minute. The donuts are starting to disappear from the bottom shelf. The crew is eating the donuts. So, okay, all right, fine. So finally, take 10. All right, give me another donut. And take 10. Action, Larry. Okay, and you want me to go check on your son? Yeah. Okay, Rose, hyper on two. Cut, and everybody laughs. Now, for the nine takes, when it didn't go all the way through to the end, nobody laughed, because no, you don't laugh at crews ups, you don't. But if an actor up, laugh, they all laugh. They captured it on tape. Oh. So Chris Columbus says, print that one, Larry, you're released. Okay, get him in a limo, you can change your car, get it out of your costume, you're released, Larry. And I go, what just happened? No, if I up, I want to do it again. I don't want that. No, Larry, that's good. We're good. You're released. I go, no, I want to do it again. No, Larry, you don't have to do it again. We got it. And he says, come to the TV Village, and we will play it for you. So I go and I watch it. And as far as I can see, what I'm doing is exactly the same for all 10 takes. There's nothing different. But then I start to notice something, that there's a crumb from the donut, and it's caught on the mouthpiece of the phone. Now, all the other crumbs, because there's crumbs, you know, when you're eating a donut, and all the nine takes, they all fall to the ground or the floor. And even in this take, except there's one big crumb, is not only hanging, not like this, on the top of the mouthpiece, but it's over here. And it's not moving. And then very slowly, it starts to very slowly start to. But it doesn't drop. It's just slowly rolling. And then finally, and I don't know. I'm just talking and talking. And right near the end of the scene, it drops. And then the scene ends. And they say, we're going to print that. Why? I don't have to use a donut. I don't have to use. No. That's going in the movie, Larry. That's a money shot. And I go, what do you call a money shot? What is that to you? He said, it means it's going in the movie. It's gold. It's funny, Larry. And I go, okay. He said, get out of here. Okay, get him out of here. Get him in a limo. Get him home. He's got to sleep in his own bed tonight. Okay, get him out of here. So I go in. I change my clothes. I come back, and what I do is I don't go to the limo. I go over to the baker's tray because I want to see what's going on. Why did that stick and no other crumb did? And I go over and it was so hot, I looked at all the donuts that are left. The glaze had started to melt. So it was tacky, it was thick, and that crumb obviously came from the top of the donut. So it was the glaze that was holding that thing there, okay? Because people would come up to me on the street and say, hey, you know, you were in Home Alone, right? Yeah. How did they do with the donut thing? How did they do that? How did they? Okay, so now I get into the limo, and they take me to the airport, and not only do I get to sleep in my own bed the same night, but I get $10,000 for a half a day's work. I can pay my rent. Yeah, okay. And then about a year later, Home Alone comes out, and it's a big hit. Now, the reason that it's a big hit and the moral of this story is that because the producers treated me so nice and they paid me so much money for half a day's work that I removed my curse from the movie.
0: Thank you, Larry Hankin, for sharing your story from Escape to Alcatraz to Friends to Seinfeld and Breaking Bad. Larry has left an indelible mark on your TV screens over the last 5 decades. And yes, Larry has a book entitled That Guy, a cautionary memoir. Special thanks as well to Sam Shaw for sharing Larry's story. Sam is working on a documentary on Larry's improvisational theater company, The Committee. Information about that at thecommitteemovie.com. And last but not least, special shout out to the Crow Comedy Club in Santa Monica for hosting Larry during one of their unforgettable storytelling nights. CrowComedy.com. Snap Nation, thank you for listening to the show, and thank you to the people who entrust us with their stories. Honestly, it is the best gift of all. Big love from all of us at Snap. On Team Snap, the union represented producers, artists, editors, and engineers are members of the National Association of Broadcast Employees and Technicians, Communications Workers of America, AFL-CIO, Local 51. KQED in San Francisco is Snap's orbiting hall of justice. Snap is brought to you by the team that would never release an animal species into the wild without explicit official authorization, except, of course, for the Uber producer, Mr. Mark Ristich. Now there's Nancy Lopez, Pat Messini Miller, Anna Sussman, Wenzel Gorio, John Facile, Shayna Sheely, Teo Ducat, Flo Wiley, Bo Walsh, Marissa Dodge, David Exume, and Regina Bediaco. And understand, this is not the news. No way is this the news. In fact, you could know a guy who knows a guy who knows a guy who is a beaver supplier, and you would still not be as far away from the news as this is, but this is

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3: Staying hydrated in the heat and humidity on the National Mall, NPR's Jeff Brumfield has been out there hearing from people at the semi-quincentennial celebrations. For Saturday on this 4th of July, it's All Things Considered from NPR News. I'm Don Gagne. Pope Leo calls on America to protect migrants. That's a long-held commitment from Leo, says this priest who worked with the future pontiff in Peru.
4: Defending human rights was very important to our community, and he was in the forefront of that, and doing it when it wasn't convenient.
3: All weekend, fireworks will be bursting in air in American towns, large and small. It's a tradition that endures.
5: Back in the day, you would come here in the morning, and you would be here all the way until the fireworks started. And now I bring my children here.
3: First News.
6: Live from NPR News in Washington, I'm Dan Ronan. A heat wave is impacting many parts of the United States this July 4th. NPR's Sydney Lupkin reports hospitals are preparing for an increase in visits to emergency rooms.
7: In this past week, Dr. Ryan Stanton has seen two golfers, two gardeners, an airport worker, and a couple of construction workers in his Lexington, Kentucky ER with heat-related illness.
8: It's been a little bit of everybody, and I know everybody wants to get out there and enjoy this this time of year, but boy, it is. If it were a dry heat, it may be a little bit better, but it is not in most of the country. It is a wet, humid blanket.
7: Stanton is the president-elect of the American College of Emergency Physicians. He says humidity makes it harder for our bodies to handle the heat. According to the Centers for Disease Control and Prevention, you can protect yourself by staying in air conditioning as much as possible and drinking plenty of fluids. If someone around you is experiencing severe overheating called heat stroke, call 911. Sydney Lupkin, NPR News.
6: Ukraine launched another wave of drone attacks against Russia overnight. This is Moscow and Kyiv offered competing claims over whose forces are holding a key eastern Ukrainian city. NPR's Charles Maines reports.
9: The governor of Russia's former imperial capital of St. Petersburg said city air defenses had fended off a large-scale Ukrainian drone attack, even as he reported damage to the city's main oil terminal and a nearby port. Russia's defense ministry said Ukraine fired nearly 400 drones into some 18 regions of Russia and its occupied territories in all. Meanwhile, on the front lines, Russia's top brass informed President Vladimir Putin its troops had seized the eastern Ukrainian city of Konstantinivka, an outpost long sought by the Kremlin in its quest to take the entirety of Ukraine's eastern Donbas region. Yet Zelensky later called that claim a Russian lie and said Ukrainian forces remain in the city. Charles Maines, NPR News, Moscow.
6: It was a short week on Wall Street ahead of the long holiday weekend. NPR's Scott Horsley reports.
10: Speaking at a gathering of central bankers in Portugal Wednesday, Federal Reserve Chairman Kevin Warsh renewed his pledge to bring inflation under control. After a downbeat jobs report on Thursday, investors are less concerned the Fed will raise interest rates when policymakers meet later this month. The report showed U.S. employers added just 57,000 jobs in June, and job gains for April and May were also revised lower. The unemployment rate fell last month, but only because more than 700,000 people dropped out of the workforce. For the week, the S&P 500 index climbed 1.75%, the Dow rose nearly 2%, and the Nasdaq jumped 2.1%. Scott Horsley, NPR News, Washington.
6: President Trump Friday pardoned 11 people, including a one-time business partner of former D.C. lobbyist Jack Abrahoff. 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
12: It's 4:04. This is TPR News. I'm Dan Katz. The San Antonio Police Department is urging residents not to engage in illegal celebratory gunfire this 4th of July weekend. Local officials have reported an increasing number of incidents involving stray bullets, especially during Independence Day celebrations. It's a Class A misdemeanor in Texas to recklessly discharge a firearm within city limits. Violators face significant fines and possible jail time. Residents can report any gunfire to SAPD's non-emergency line. The Trump administration's immigration crackdown is taking a toll on many military veterans and their family members. Houston Public Media's Andrew Schneider reports that Immigration and Customs Enforcement, or ICE, appears to be showing little consideration of non-citizens' U.S. military service when pursuing enforcement actions.
13: Federal law provides service members with an expedited path to U.S. citizenship, but they still need to take steps to apply. Sean Van Diver, a U.S. Navy veteran and veterans advocate, says many are now finding out they may have waited too long.
14: There used to be prior ICE guidance that treated military service as a significant mitigating factor in deciding whether or not to pursue enforcement. That doesn't mean anything anymore.
13: The nonpartisan Migration Policy Institute estimates that as of 4 years ago, there were roughly 117,000 veterans in the U.S. who were neither native-born nor naturalized citizens. A spokesperson for the institute says that understates the number of people affected by the crackdown, which is also affecting non-citizen family members of veterans who are citizens. I'm Andrew Schneider in Houston.
12: Sunshine and hot temperatures headline the 4th of July forecast for the San Antonio area, with highs climbing to around 95 degrees. There'll be some clouds, but National Weather Service says rain is not expected, making for favorable conditions for celebrations. Sunday is looking a little cloudier before clearing out later in the day. 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I'm Dan Katz. Time now is 6 minutes after 4.
3: This is All Things Considered from NPR News. I'm Don Gagne. America is celebrating its 250th birthday today in the middle of a massive heat wave. Temperatures in Washington, D.C. topped 100 degrees, but that didn't stop people from lining up to attend events on the National Mall. NPR correspondent Jeff Brumfield was there, and he joins me now to discuss the heat and the celebrations in the nation's capital. Hello, Jeff.
15: Hi, Don.
3: So just start by telling me a little bit more about what it's been like in D.C. today.
15: It's been hot. It's been hot, hot, hot, hot, hot. I can't say it enough. It's unrelenting sun, sweltering humidity. It caused planners to actually call off the 4th of July parade scheduled for this morning. But when we got to the mall, thousands of people were already there lining up for blocks. They were there for the Great American State Fair, and many were going to attend another event later this evening that's likely to draw even bigger crowds. Trump's going to speak, and there'll be a massive fireworks show.
3: Were organizers prepared to handle the heat and these crowds?
15: You know, they seem to be. I mean, we saw pallets of water around the mall. It was being handed out for free. I also popped into a medical station briefly. It didn't seem overwhelmed or anything. But I cannot emphasize, Don, this heat is incredible. And as you know, there's not a lot of shade out there on the mall. Yesterday, D.C. Emergency Services treated 45 people at the state fair and transported 16 to the hospital. I imagine by the end of the day, it could be worse.
3: What did they tell you about why they were subjecting themselves to the heat?
15: You know, people don't want to miss America's birthday. Christy Morris was visiting from Southern Ohio. She said the heat wasn't really bothering her so far.
16: Well, there's lots of water stations. We've been able to get water wherever we need to get water. We stopped at a Starbucks and cooled off on the walk here. So it's been okay, and everybody's been so friendly. We've met people from Germany, Seattle, Colorado. There's people here from all over the country.
15: She was there with her best friend, Shirley Jenkins, and Jenkins said they were planning on staying out for the whole day.
2: We're going to be here for Trump's speech, too, because if we're going to sweat, we're going to sweat for Trump.
15: But Trump's not scheduled to speak until 9:45 tonight, and even then, temperatures are still going to be in the high 80s. So
17: Well, they sound like they're into it. So what do we know about what the president might say during tonight's speech?
15: We haven't seen the speech, but yesterday Trump gave a speech in front of Mount Rushmore in South Dakota that seemed like it could be a preview. He talked about how great America is, how many things have been invented by Americans. But like a lot of Trump speeches, this one also had a dark tone to it. He spent actually a lot of time talking about communism.
18: Communism is the exact opposite of life, liberty, and the pursuit of happiness. It's death, tyranny, and the pursuit of evil.
15: He said communism needed to be defeated. One could argue America did that in 1989 with the fall of the Berlin Wall, but I think he seemed to be talking about more his political opponents. That wasn't the only political part of the speech. He also called on Senate Republicans to end the filibuster so they could push through his voter ID law.
17: And just quickly, Jeff, the 4th of July in D.C. isn't complete without fireworks. I gather this one tonight will be big and then some.
15: Yeah, this is going to be huge. 850,000 fireworks for a roughly 40-minute show, according to the Washington Post. That's absolutely massive compared to, as you know, the quite extensive fireworks D.C. has on every 4th of July. According to the Post, it could cause air quality issues, actually. Air quality was already very unhealthy, and people with respiratory issues may need to stay inside or wear masks. But, you know, Christy Morris, she told me that she was still up for it. Her son is on the USS Nimitz in New York City. He's standing watch. And if he could do it, she texted me, we can do it. She's holding up great. Looking forward to the show.
17: All right. That's NPR's Jeff Brumfield. Thanks, Jeff.
15: All right. Thanks, Don.
17: Huge crowds gathered in Tehran for one of a series of ceremonies planned for the funeral of Ayatollah Ali Khamenei. That is the sound of the crowd chanting death to America. It's from Iranian state media. The supreme leader, who was 86, and four of his family members were killed in U.S.-Israeli airstrikes in February. The funeral comes during a fragile ceasefire between the U.S., Israel, and Iran. NPR's Hadil Alshalchi joins us now from Istanbul with more. Hello.
19: Hello.
17: Paint a picture for us, if you would. What has today looked like and sounded like?
19: I mean, from Iranian state media, we saw massive crowds at the Imam Khomeini Grand Musalla, which is a large prayer complex. People were viewing the casket of Ayatollah Ali Khamenei, which was draped with the Iranian flag, as were the caskets of his four family members who were killed. Men and women wore black. They wept. Recitations from the Quran and mournful prayers echoed throughout the massive space. Men beat their chests in unison, which is a tradition in Shia funerals. As we just heard, there were also chants of death to America, death to Israel. Some people carried signs that said kill Trump, and people waved red flags symbolizing revenge. Across the city, people were banned from going to work and the roads were closed, and videos online showed this packed metro platforms with people on their way to view these caskets.
17: Khamenei, he was killed back in February, so why is the funeral just now happening?
19: Well, a spokesperson for the funeral preparation said it was delayed this long because of, quote, the war conditions and what he called the brutal U.S. invasion. But really this week, the funeral is about Iran trying to show stability and power to Iranians and the world. They're trying to send a message that the Islamic revolutionary power that leads the country is still popular.
17: So who came to pay their respects?
19: Well, on the international side, Pakistan and Qatar, which have been mediators in the ceasefire talks, sent officials. The Afghan foreign minister and the president of Iraq were also there. Russia sent former president Dmitry Medvedev. Russia, of course, has been a recipient of Iranian drones and has supported Iran in this war. A delegation from Hamas was also there, and there were officials from Iranian proxy groups. Interestingly, Saudi Arabia sent a delegation, albeit of low ranking officials. Saudi Arabia has been at odds with Iran for decades. And in March, Iran attacked a U.S. base on Saudi soil, injuring U.S. troops. So this could signal that the two countries are now willing to work together towards a shared goal to end the war now that there's a ceasefire. Now, in Iran, we're still waiting to see if the current leader, Khamenei's son, Mujtaba Khamenei, will make an appearance. His wife was actually among those killed. But the Iranian president, foreign minister, and speaker of parliament, who has been leading the Iranian negotiating team for the ceasefire talks, arrived, and they were seen praying near the caskets.
17: So Khamenei's funeral is supposed to last nearly a week. What can we expect in the coming days?
19: Well, on Monday, a funeral procession will take the body to the city of Qom, then into Iraq on Wednesday to Shia religious sites in the city of Najaf and Karbala. And then finally, he'll be transported back to Iran, where he'll be buried on Thursday in his birthplace of Mashhad. And Iranian officials are saying that they expect millions of people to attend.
17: The Ayatollah's funeral comes during a fragile on-again, off-again ceasefire between the U.S., Israel, and Iran. Where do things stand now?
19: Well, the U.S. and Iranian negotiators met this week with mediators from Qatar and Pakistan. They each met separately. Qatar's foreign minister said that the next meeting will be held after Khamenei's funeral. The Strait of Hormuz, of course, continues to be a flashpoint in the talks, and the pivotal waterway remains Iran's strongest bargaining chip. Other sticking points include the issues of Iran's nuclear program and sanctions relief.
17: NPR's Hadil Alshalchi in Istanbul. Thank you.
19: You're welcome.
17: A day after Pope Leo urged Americans to live up to the ideals of the Declaration of Independence and embrace the country's history of welcoming migrants, the Catholic leader traveled to a Mediterranean island that has become a symbol of people risking their lives to flee war and poverty. Megan Williams reports.
20: On Lampedusa, the wind was so strong it whipped Pope Leo's white cassock and blew the skullcap off his head. But his message was firm. On Saturday, the first U.S. pope came to Europe's migration front line, a tiny Italian island closer to Africa than the Italian mainland, where thousands of migrants arrive each year after perilous crossings from Libya or Tunisia.
21: Oggi. Lampedusa e Linosa si trova.
20: Leo laid flowers at a cemetery for migrants who died at sea, then walked through the island's Door of Europe monument. More than 35,000 people have gone missing in the Mediterranean since 2014, and Leo chose the 4th of July to come here and deliver his homily.
21: No, I don't think it's an accident.
20: Augustinian priest John Lydon worked in Peru for 10 years with Leo, long before he became pope. He says Leo was speaking both to Europe and to his native United States.
21: One of the litmus tests of our society today in terms of moral values, how we treat migrants and refugees.
20: Lydon says Leo's concern for migrants goes back decades.
21: We lived during the years of terrorism and the authoritarian government. And so defending human rights was very important to our community. And he was in the forefront of that. And doing it when it wasn't convenient.
20: On Lampedusa, Leo sent that same message across the Mediterranean.
21: Che genera povertà ed esclusione.
20: He urged Europe to welcome, protect, and integrate migrants while helping develop the countries they're fleeing. And he warned that the dead in this sea are victims not only of decisions made, but of decisions not made, of exclusion and prejudice.
22: This is a message,
20: says Vatican observer Elise Ann Allen of the Catholic online magazine Crux.
22: A pro-migrant message as an American pope on the Independence Day of his nation, which right now is implementing a very harsh anti-migrant policy.
20: From an isolated, windswept island on the 4th of July, Leo made migration not just Europe's problem, but America's mirror. For NPR News, I'm Megan Williams in Rome.

0: The drive-by truckers used to amuse themselves by talking about the Southern rock opera they'd make one day.
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7: It's All Things Considered from NPR News. I'm Don Gagne. Deadly attacks by Russian drones killed dozens in Ukraine's capital, Kyiv, earlier this week. The Russian government says those attacks are in response to an increased number of Ukrainian deep strikes, drone missions that have penetrated far into Russian airspace to attack Russian targets far from the front line of the war. All of these attacks and counterattacks come at a time when internal pressure on Moscow has never been higher. Every day, Russians face gasoline shortages and worsening economic conditions. For more on what these strikes mean and what they tell us about the current state of the conflict, we're joined now by Daniel Fried. He's the former U.S. ambassador to Poland and is now a distinguished fellow at the Atlantic Council. Ambassador, welcome.
8: Thanks for having me.
7: Your first reaction to these latest Russian strikes on Kyiv and across Ukraine broadly.
8: The Russians are trying to terrorize Ukraine by hitting civilian targets. The Ukrainians are going after Russian military targets and economic infrastructure, particularly the oil infrastructure, and they're trying to isolate Crimea. So they're not the same. The Russians are engaged in killing civilians. The Ukrainians are fighting a war of survival.
7: You told the Kyiv Post, that's an English language news outlet in Ukraine, that, quote, Russia is beginning to lose this war. Why do you say that?
8: First, if Russia doesn't win, it loses. That is, they bet a lot on being able to conquer Ukraine, to subjugate it completely. They have failed. Secondly, the Ukrainians are now making the Russians hurt, and the Russian people are beginning to notice that. So I'm not saying the Russians are about to collapse or the Ukrainians are about to drive them out of Ukraine and liberate their country. But yeah, Russia is beginning to lose, and the strategic advantage is beginning to shift to Ukraine, which is astonishing, considering the almost universal predictions of inevitable Russian victory and the size of the country. But as it turns out, wars of aggression don't always pan out the way the aggressor hopes.
7: You argued in a recent essay for the Atlantic Council that supporting Ukraine in the war is the ultimate test of American values. Explain your thinking there.
8: I think it is. The Ukrainians are fighting for the values of what we used to call the free world, the values that America, for over 100 years, and especially since 1945, have championed. And this isn't clueless idealism. It is a canny American appreciation that U.S. interests advance along with U.S. values. The values of a free world have been very good for America, and Ukraine is fighting for those same things. The issues in the Ukraine war are the same issues we dealt with during World War II and the Cold War. That is, we oppose the effort of an aggressive dictatorship to dominate Europe or part of Europe through force and fear. That was a wise investment. That issue is being played out in the Russo-Ukraine war right now. I'm not talking about U.S. troops direct involved in the war. I'm talking about the American interest in helping Ukrainians defend themselves against Russian aggression. Ukraine's success will help the United States all over the world, certainly Taiwan and in the Middle East. It will show that the Russian and Chinese narrative of American decline is wrong, that it pays to be America's friend. And if the Trump administration leans forward, uses the leverage at its disposal to put more pressure on Russia, this war can end well for the Ukrainians, well for the free world, and well for the United States.
7: If America does not live up to that test that you describe, what is lost?
8: The Ukrainians might prevail anyway. The question is, do we want to be seen as the country that delivered success for the free world, or a country that stood by while others did? Now, the Trump administration has a perfectly valid argument that Europe needs to do more in its own defense. But that doesn't mean the United States shouldn't do anything. There are things we can do, and an investment in Ukraine is going to pay off for the United States. Whom do we want the Ukrainians to turn to? So I think that working for Ukraine's success advances both American interests and American values.
7: Daniel Fried is a former U.S. ambassador to Poland. Ambassador Fried, thank you for being here.
8: Thanks for having me.
7: Stay with us. Later this hour, we'll learn about the secret prison history of American music.
9: Let him in a special.
7: You won't want to miss that, and I'll have a postcard from the banks of the Detroit River as we celebrate America's birthday. In the lead-up to America's 250th birthday, NPR has been exploring the ideals expressed in the Declaration of Independence and assessing whether they have been met in practice. The series is called America in Pursuit.
10: This idea was to think about how the Declaration of Independence shaped this country and to talk about ways that people pursued these ideals of life, liberty, and the pursuit of happiness.
7: For NPR's Joseph Shapiro, that meant revisiting a largely forgotten disability rights protest at an ordinary intersection in downtown Denver. Working with Colorado Public Radio's Stephanie Wolf, he traced how a protest nearly 50 years ago helped change disability rights across the country.
11: I've had this dream of, like, you know, more people should know about the history of disability rights that came out of Colorado.
7: That's Stephanie Wolf talking about the project. Teaming up, the two of them heard from people who lived through that protest in Denver, like Dawn Russell, heard here talking about wheelchair lifts on buses.
12: You never get on it without thinking about them. So when you think about the 19, it's every time that lift goes down.
11: The 19. She's talking about a group of disabled people called the Gang of 19 and their little remembered act of civil disobedience at this bus stop almost 50 years ago. It was a protest that led to this wheelchair lift on this bus.
13: We want to ride! We want to ride!
7: That protest on July 5th, 1978 led to the city installing lifts on more than 200 buses. Joe explained the draw of this story for him about this pivotal moment in the disability rights movement.
10: It's not a movement like the women's movement, the black civil rights movement, the gay rights movement that has lots of well-known protests. But I knew about this protest in 1978 in Denver. It gave me a chance to go back and tell this sort of forgotten story and to go back to a place where it happened.
7: In this week's Reporter's Notebook, Shapiro and Wolf tell us how they revisited the story of the Gang of 19. I started by asking Wolf how she first got involved in the project.
11: My memory is that I got a call from Joe last fall, I think it was.
10: Mm-hmm.
11: And I remember seeing a DC number and letting it go to voicemail because I was like, who's calling me from DC?
14: And then I listen to the voicemail and it says something like, hi, this is Joe Shapiro from NPR. Give me a call. And I had already been doing some reporting on disability rights. And so I think maybe my name had come up, Joe, while you were actually looking into doing this story from some of the people you were talking to.
10: That's here. Right. Your name came up very quickly. And people told me about Stephanie Wolf at Colorado Public Radio, who was very interested in the subject and was interviewing people and already looking at the history of the gang in 19. So I think you were one of the first calls I made.
7: Stephanie, the thing I'm intrigued by, a nondescript intersection in downtown Denver near the Capitol. When you stand there today, how do you make what happened there so many years ago come to life?
14: This is an area where people do tend to gather and protest, but it does seem just like an average street corner where you wouldn't think something so important happened there. But even just walking to get to that intersection and you walk up a curb cut, which is the slopes that you see now in so many sidewalks, like these disability rights activists had a role in getting those installed in Denver as well so that you can get from one street block to another. So it's these little small moments that once you know the story, just from crossing over really busy Broadway, the fact that there's no curb that somebody would have to step up onto, that's like the work of the Gang of 19, as well as when you see those lifts come down. So once you know the story, you just kind of understand that these little tiny things are so monumental, actually.
10: And look, can I add that we like to tell stories, we like to study history, but we forget these places where the history happened. I live in Washington, D.C. Every street has its ties to history, but things that are forgotten.
7: There's a moment in the story where I just kind of go, wait, what? Did he just say that? Police wanted to arrest these protesters, but they did not know how to arrest someone in a wheelchair. So they arrested the people who were with them instead, who were not in wheelchairs. Talk about that moment, because that detail really struck me.
10: Right. So the Gang of 19 are young people. They've just come out of a nursing home where they've been pretty powerless. They've moved into their own apartments and they realize they can't get around the city of Denver because buses don't have wheelchair lifts. So that's why they block the buses for a little over a day, July 5th and 6th, 1978, because they want wheelchair lifts on buses so that they can have access to transit. So they block the buses. The police come. The police want them to stop and they won't. They pull out their sleeping bags and they lay down in front of the buses and stay there overnight. The police want to arrest them, but the police, a couple things. They don't like the visuals, right, of arresting 19 people in wheelchairs, but then they realize they can't do it. The buses don't have wheelchair lifts, nor do police vans, nor does the jail, nor does the courthouse. So there's no way they can practically arrest all of these people. So the lawyer, John Holland, who we have in this story, who's wonderful, goes to court to demand the right to be arrested. He said, how can we have a civil rights movement if we can't even be arrested? He said, it's an odd right, the right to be arrested, but it is a right.
14: Yeah,
10: and they win.
14: I mean, now I've talked to ADAPT members. They have, many of them have these long rap sheets. I mean, one that I spoke with, she's been arrested over 90 times. It's almost this like badge of honor.
7: When this story aired, was there any surprising response from listeners?
14: Yeah, I actually heard from an old friend that I hadn't really kept in touch with in the last several years. She heard the story on the radio. Her son has a disability and needs a wheelchair lift to get on and off the bus. She had never heard of the Gang of 19. And so she reached out to me after she heard the story and sent this like really sweet message. She was just so happy to learn of the activism that likely led to her son's ability to ride the bus in New York.
7: What comes next with this particular story? Is there a next phase, a next step?
10: Yes, right now. A lot of the gains that came out of that protest in 1978 for the disability community, a lot of those gains are at risk. That is the ability to live independently in your own home. President Trump's tax and spending bill that passed a year ago, it has deep cuts in Medicaid. That's the health program that that these people with significant disabilities that they depend upon to be able to live in the community, they need that health care. They need the personal attendance service that only Medicaid will pay for, that you can't get with insurance through your employer. That's at risk in many places, including Denver, including Colorado right now.
14: But one thing that kind of stays in my mind after doing a bunch of these interviews is somebody said to me, like, we didn't really want to be spending 2026, 2025, like, fighting to affirm already established rights. They were hoping to be able to push for stronger protections, new protections, and get past this point of, like, going from, quote, survival to thriving in their communities.
7: Stephanie Wolf of Colorado Public Radio, Joe Shapiro of NPR, thank you both for sharing this history with us.
10: My pleasure, Don.
14: Yeah, thank you.
7: You're listening to All Things Considered from NPR News. I have spent the better part of my life in Detroit, where I am right now, and I started my career covering the auto industry and culture here. And on America's birthday, the intertwined history of these two threads here have a special resonance. In the 1920s, during the Great Migration, someone's mom or dad or grandparent came up north looking for a better life, and a good-paying job in the auto industry in Detroit was a much-sought-after ticket to make dreams reality.
15: Because this is where my grandfather started his new life and his freedom.
7: That's Felicia Ford. She knows this Detroit story because it's her story, too.
15: My father and his uncles probably wouldn't have been born without being able to get a job, come to Detroit with the wage, build a family, have a house, and be prosperous.
7: Hundreds of thousands of black Americans fleeing the Jim Crow South came to Detroit, arriving at the Michigan Central train station. A great many, like Felicia's grandfather,

0: $5 a day.
1: He made his way to millwright, a skilled trade. Back then, they didn't have millwright school. You just brawn, you just had the toughness to do a millwright job.
0: Detroit's assembly lines gave the city its identity worldwide. And as manufacturing grew, so too did the region. Felicia Ford has followed in her grandfather's footsteps. She, too, works at Ford. She designs parts for electric vehicles.
1: A millwright would move and build machines that made the cars. I am designing the parts that would be in that factory.
0: So Roosevelt Ford's legacy continues to unfold. What about the cultural legacy of the auto industry from that era?
2: So we're in the grand foyer of the Detroit Institute of Arts. Right ahead of us are the Detroit industry frescoes depicting Detroit's automobile industry as painted by the great Diego Rivera, the great muralist.
0: Rivera painted these murals in 1932 and 33. Thanks to these massive frescoes, you too are inside that factory, feeling the noise, the heat, the rhythms, the dignity of the work, and the faces, so many faces, each one distinct.
2: They are each finely drawn, and he has created a multi-ethnic array of workers. That is Rivera's idealized view. You didn't have this kind of racial integration working side by side, almost hand in hand, like he shows them. What he does that I think is so great is that you can make out all of these individual faces. Each of these workers here, as represented by Rivera, would have a story to tell.
0: The frescoes tell a complex story, beautiful and maybe hopeful for those like me back here today, a story of the future and of struggle and of aspirations not yet fulfilled. In other words, an American story.
2: One of my very favorite places in the whole world.

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1: The overstressed and overwhelmed couple in Greg Hurwitz's latest book thought they had a perfect AI humanoid caretaker to solve their problems.
2: But pretty soon there's going to come a dark turn, because as with a lot of technologies, we have to be very careful what we wish for, because we might get it.
1: It's not Black Mirror, it's The Delivery. 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
4: I'm Dan Ronan in Washington with these news headlines. On this, America's 250th birthday, the nation is throwing a party. But extremely hot weather is making it difficult for tens of millions of people. Numerous celebrations are being delayed or canceled, but tonight's huge fireworks show in Washington will go on. This after President Trump delivers a speech. Ukraine is ramping up its bombardment of Russian targets, striking an oil terminal in St. Petersburg. Ukraine's President Volodymyr Zelensky describes the attacks as a long-range sanction against the Kremlin. President Trump Friday pardoned 11 people, including a former business partner of one-time D.C. lobbyist Jack Abrahoff. I'm Dan Ronan, NPR News.

0: stable, and affordable home that allows them to thrive. 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
1: This is All Things Considered from NPR News. I'm Don Gagne. This term, the Supreme Court did the following. Gutted much of the Voting Rights Act, narrowly preserved birthright citizenship, struck down limits on how much political parties coordinate spending with candidates, and handed the president the power to fire heads of independent federal government agencies. And that's just some of what the court decided this year. So where does this term fit in the bigger picture? To help us sort through it all, we're joined by Jessica Levinson. She's a professor of law at Loyola Marymount University. Welcome.
2: Good to be here.
1: You have had a busy week, no doubt. The headlines have focused on some of these big cases we just mentioned, birthright citizenship, voting rights. What do you think history will remember this term for?
2: This term to me was a lot about powers and who has the power and who gets to decide. I think it's undeniable that one of the biggest decisions this term was the tariff decision, saying to President Trump, you do not have the power by executive order to try and implement these tariffs. History will remember that as really laying out the boundaries between congressional power and executive power. And then the other big case that I think will have a lasting impact from this term is the case that you mentioned, dealing with the president's power, again, to fire the heads of these executive agencies. And I think that could have a big impact on the working of those agencies for years to come.
1: Some of the biggest headlines were about those hot button social issues, but some of the biggest legal changes came in cases that maybe got a lot less attention. Are there rulings that you think will have a really large, important impact over, say, the next 5 or 10 years?
2: So you mentioned the Voting Rights Act case. I do think that the court's decision in Calais that's going to make it much harder for people to bring racial gerrymandering cases under that statute, I think that will have an impact. The tariff decision will have an impact in terms of essentially redrawing or solidifying the lines between presidential and congressional power in that area. I think that FTC decision where the court said to the president, you can remove the heads of these independent executive agencies at will have a lasting impact. And then, of course, there's the court's decision in the case dealing with the Trump administration's attempt to remove one of the members of the Board of Governors of the Fed. And there's the court's conclusion that the allegations that the Trump administration made against Lisa Cook likely did not satisfy that for-cause standard. These cases might not gain as many headlines as some of the issues that tend to be more culturally sensitive, but I think they will have a lasting impact.
1: Let's stick with those agencies and the president's ability to fire the heads of again, these independent agencies that regulate everything from workplace safety to financial markets. For those who don't follow administrative law, what changes could people actually notice because of that decision?
2: So I think the changes that people could notice is that all of these agencies will be much more responsive to the hopes and desires of the president. And so whereas before, I think the heads of these agencies might have felt some protection against decisions that might not always be aligned with the president's political or policy wishes, now I think what you'll see is these agencies could have much more significant swings during presidential administrations. You could see a next president essentially clean house, completely change the leadership in these agencies, and that would obviously change the decisions that these agencies make.
1: So more volatility, president to president.
2: I think that's right.
1: That's Jessica Levinson, professor of law at Loyola Marymount University. Thanks for helping us sort through this.
2: Thank you.
1: There's a kind of character, an archetype, that's deeply embedded in American music history. an outlaw, a gangster, a criminal, someone who's maybe served time. There's an entire treasure trove of music that revolves around an artist's experience with prison. In a new book, author Colin Asher traces some of that history and explores how it's been exploited and manipulated. His book is called The Midnight Special, A Secret Prison History of American Music. Colin Asher joins us now. Welcome to the program.
3: Thank you very much for having me. It's an honor.
1: First, I'd like you to talk about the title of the book. It references the song Midnight Special, written from the point of view of an inmate in prison hearing a train roll past outside late at night.
4: Yonder come a Miss Rosie, and the world do you know?
1: Tell us about that song and why it tees things up for you.
3: A few things. One, it's venerable. It's been played for a long time. It's a reference point that a lot of people have. Secondly, I think the metaphor in it is actually quite beautiful and says quite a bit about the American experience of prison. As you explained, the myth that shapes the song is if you're in this prison, the train passes by at night. If the train's light shines upon you through a window, then you'll be released next.

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0: And I think there's something really interesting in there about the notion of precisely how much justice is involved in the incarceration of those folks who are hoping the light will shine on them.
1: You frame your book around five musicians, starting with folk and blues singer Huey Leadbetter. People know him better maybe as Leadbelly. Why did you choose to begin the book with his story?
0: I wanted to talk about the influence that policing and incarceration have had on American music from the Southern prison farm era up until the modern mass incarceration era. And Leadbelly just made a lot of sense. He's born in 1889. Unfortunately, he does end up spending a lot of time in Southern prison farms, performs quite a bit in there, learned quite a bit of music while he was inside. And then when he comes out, sadly and unfortunately, is very much defined by his prison experiences, which is an experience that many artists since have had to wrestle with. It's a way to talk about the way prison used to influence music right at the period when we're moving from slavery into prison sort of replacing slavery.
1: There are five artists profiled, including Leadbelly. Tell us what your criteria was first.
0: What I really wanted to do was tell a slightly different story with each section. I was trying to cover a lot of ground historically, roughly 100 years. I also wanted to capture different aspects of the musical culture that I'm trying to describe. So the section about Huey Leadbetter, about Leadbelly, is about Southern prison farm era, but it's also about the way the image of incarceration attaches itself to him and how that lives through time. I wanted to talk about, as a contrast, urban policing and the development of jazz.
1: If we skip ahead to the jazz age, another artist you profile, Elmo Hope, had a very different experience.
0: Absolutely. During the development of modern jazz, there was, I argue, a very rational desire to escape the sort of image that had attached itself to blues musicians and to Leadbelly. Right? The idea was modern jazz is an intellectual endeavor, which it is. It is genius. It is one of the great gifts America has given to the world. And the effort to separate modern jazz from earlier forms of black music involved hiding any criminal records, involved never sort of pandering to that outlaw image. I think that this was a very rational thing to do, and I think that it did a lot to preserve the way the music was received. I also think there was a downside. A lot of suffering was unacknowledged. A lot of challenges were sort of swept under the rug. If Elmo had gone unmolested by the police and he had been given the right to perform live, he could have had a career that lasted much longer and resulted in many more recordings. The same can be said for any number of jazz musicians.
1: So we started with Huey Leadbetter. Johnny Cash, someone who makes the book, but who was never actually sentenced to prison despite his reputation, despite playing in prisons and being a hero to prisoners, was not of that system.
0: Exactly right. I wanted sort of a counterpoint in my narrative, a white musician whose story would shine a light on the disparities between the ways that white musicians and black musicians experience the criminal justice system. He is somebody who made literally millions of dollars singing about policing and singing about incarceration, and as you point out, never spent more than a night in jail.
2: And I ain't seen the sunshine since I don't know where. I'm stuck in Folsom Prison. And time keeps dragging on.
0: And I'd like to be clear, I don't begrudge him any of that. He made a great many mistakes. He engaged in some questionable behavior. He was an addict, as some of the other people in the book are. And he was treated with, you know, grace and humanity by the criminal justice system. My take is not that that's a problem. My take is that everybody else should have been treated with the same grace and humanity.
1: And throughout Johnny Cash's career, we should note that he spent a good deal of time elevating the voices of the incarcerated.
0: Cash, as you say, was an advocate for prison reform and an earnest one, did specifically help out some musicians who were incarcerated, raised money to make improvements inside some prisons. The fourth section of the book focuses on Ike White. He might be the most obscure musician in the book. He was a young man who was incarcerated at the end of his teenage years in California, and ended up spending almost his entire musical career inside prison. In that section, what I really wanted to talk about was the musical culture that can exist inside institutions.
1: The final section of the book, you focus on the life, the career, and the death of Tupac Shakur. Describe why you chose him.
0: He was conceived while his mother was on trial. She was a Black Panther. She was somebody who spent a lot of her time and energy trying to fight against police abuses. She's eventually exonerated. But that experience really ends up defining his life. And once he becomes a young man, he's growing up in a world that is profoundly different from the one that I start the book with. You know, he's growing up in sort of the beginnings of the mass incarceration era. It's just me against the world. He ends up living a life that is defined, literally from conception to death, in some way or another by contact with the criminal justice system.
1: I'm wondering if you think, is prison music its own genre? And along with that, why do we keep returning to it?
0: If I had to say, I'd say prison music is probably 10 genres. One thing that I try to really get at in the book is there are a couple of contradictory strains of the American psyche. And one is this incredible creative urge. That urge has gifted the world blues and jazz and hip-hop and country music. But the other urge is this sort of repressive one that runs throughout American history, where we are constantly fearful of each other and trying to legislate away our liberties and incarcerate people. And those two things are directly in contradiction to one another. Music is about individuality and expression, and this carceral repressive urge is trying to fight against that. So I don't know that we will ever be free of this, because those two things, I suspect, will continue to exist in American society.
1: Colin Asher is the author of the Midnight Special, A Secret Prison History of American Music. Colin, thank you.
0: Thank you so much.
1: Before we leave you this evening, one more postcard from this American city on the 4th of July. Every year, a couple of weeks before Independence Day, Detroiters gather along the downtown side of the river that separates them from the Canadian city of Windsor. Across the way, Windsor residents do the same. And together, they watch fireworks.
3: Back in the day, you would come here in the morning, and you would be here all the way until the fireworks started. And now I bring my children here.
1: Detroiter Lakina Crespo has been coming down to the river for this for 40 years.
3: It's just where the city comes together. Everyone is loving on one another. The fireworks are the best fireworks in the country.
1: There's a reason why Detroit holds its big fireworks show before the 4th. For years, it was called the International Freedom Festival. And Detroit and Windsor came together, and it was a joint fireworks display over the river between the two cities. These days, it's an American event, but still, the tradition lives on in Canada. So it's not exactly a July 4th celebration. It's also not exactly a Canada Day celebration either. And at a time when tensions between the countries are higher than ever over tariffs and other trade issues, that this shared experience continues feels special. Seated in a reclining beach chair in a spot near the river, 78-year-old XL Moore was wearing a ball cap that read Vietnam Veteran.
4: I enlisted.
1: You enlisted?
4: Yes.
1: You enlisted.
4: Yeah,
1: okay.
4: I wanted to do my duty for my country.
1: Moore moved to Detroit after he left the service. He got a job in an auto plant and met his wife in the city.
4: Seemed like this is one event where everybody come together. I mean, you see every ethnic group out here, and it's a melting pot, and people are so friendly to each other.
1: He's not bothered by the recent geopolitical tensions along this border.
4: And I go to Canada quite a bit. I like that over there.
5: What do you do over there?
4: Casino.
5: Ah, okay.
1: And when dark settles in and the evening's main event gets started, it's hard to feel there's any real distance between the two countries at all.
5: Two helicopters just flew by, one after the other. The first one trailing a giant Canadian flag, the second one flying the American flag, the Stars and Stripes. And now the crowd waits.
1: Sabrina Williams and her daughter Omira stood watching as the sky was suddenly lit up with color, as they tell my producer.
6: What do you think of the fireworks?
7: I like two. The orange one.
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1: Williams has been coming to fireworks like these since she was a kid, And now she's doing the same with her daughter. And that's our show for this Independence Day. 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
12: And out of the blue, the phone rings, and it's my friend Marty. And he's all hyperventilating. And he said, I'm listening to Pix 106, and Bob Wolf is having a fundraiser called the IROC 500, EYE 500. He said it's going to be a stock car race for 14 blind drivers.
13: 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True stories told before a live audience. I'm Jody Powell. This time, stories of risks, including how to ride a bicycle as a grown-up.
14: With her, she had a big, huge, purple, enormous helmet and the littlest turquoise bike I've ever seen. It was a mongoose, and it had the words Little Thunder splashed across the top tube. And I knew that this was my chance.
13: That story and more coming up next on the Moth Radio Hour from PRX, right after this.
15: Live from NPR News in Washington, I'm Dan Ronan. 4th of July celebrations are getting underway in cities and towns across the country today, but a dangerous heat wave is forcing schedule changes, prompting some cancellations and raising concerns about heat-related illnesses. NPR's Rob Mann, Brian Mann reports.
16: For a lot of Americans, like 8-year-old Logan Longsworth from New Jersey, this holiday is just about having fun.
17: How I'm going to be celebrating the 4th of July is I'm going to light some firecrackers and stuff like that. And we also saw the Statue of Liberty.
16: But people in much of the country are facing dangerous heat. An Independence Day parade scheduled for today in Washington, D.C. was canceled. Many events have been rescheduled to start later to avoid the hottest part of the day. Fireworks have been banned in parts of the country because of high wildfire risk. Officials are warning the public to take lots of precautions, limit your time outdoors, bring water, and stay in the shade whenever you can. Brian Mann, NPR News, New York.
15: Republican lawmakers defunded some health care providers that offer abortion with the One Big Beautiful Bill Act. As NPR's Selena Simmons-Duffins reports, that provision only lasted a year, and the year is now over.
18: Under the provision, when patients enrolled in Medicaid came to Planned Parenthood and several other organizations for cancer screenings and annual exams, etc., Medicaid would not reimburse them for those visits. It's been a longtime goal of anti-abortion rights activists, and it was enacted for the first time last July 4th, but only for a year because of Senate rules. which means that now those organizations can bill Medicaid for non-abortion services again. There was pressure on congressional Republicans from anti-abortion groups to extend the defund provision, but with slim majorities and many other priorities, it didn't happen before Congress went on recess. Selena Simmons-Duffin, NPR News.
15: At the World Cup, Egypt won a penalty shootout to beat Australia, giving the team known as the Pharaohs its first-ever knockout match victory. Celebrations erupted across the Middle East, united the Arab world. NPR's Anas Baba reports.
19: From the cafes of Beirut and Damascus to the public squares of Saudi Arabia, crowds waved Egyptian flags as if victory were their own. Across Egypt itself, even weddings ground to a halt as brides, grooms, and guests crowded around screens for the penalty kicks. And in neighboring Gaza, the win was celebrated wholeheartedly too. The buzz of Israeli drones over Gaza City was drowned out by thousands of euphoric Palestinians and kids waving Egyptian flags. On the pitch in Dallas, Egypt's coach Hussam Hassan mirrored the connection. He raised a large Palestinian flag after the final whistle and said, "This one is for Egyptians and Palestinians alike." Anas Baba, NPR News, Gaza.
15: This is NPR. Authorities in Lake Geneva, Wisconsin, say three people died. Several others were rescued when a boat capsized on the popular lake near the Wisconsin-Illinois border. The incident took place during a series of heavy storms on Friday. The Food and Drug Administration has expanded the approval of the first gene-editing treatment for sickle cell disease to younger children. NPR's Rob Stein has the story.
20: The FDA approved the treatment, which uses the CRISPR gene-editing technique, for children as young as 2 years old. Previously, the treatment, called Casgevy, had only been available for adults and kids starting at age 12. Vertex Pharmaceuticals, which makes Casgevy, says the approval makes more than 5,500 kids eligible for the treatment in the U.S. Sickle cell disease is an inherited blood disorder that causes devastating pain attacks and eventually life-threatening complications. Casgevy works by editing a gene that controls the production of a crucial blood protein. The FDA also expanded approval of the treatment to younger children suffering from a related blood disorder known as beta thalassemia. Rob Stein, NPR News.
15: The National Transportation Safety Board preliminary report on the June 14th Missouri skydiving crash that killed 11 people showed no major safety failures in the plane that could account for the crash. The report found no evidence of a pre-impact mechanical or engine malfunction that would have brought the plane down. The full report may take a year. 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

0: From PRX, this is the Moth Radio Hour. I'm your host, Jody Powell. In this hour, stories of taking risks. A few months ago, I said yes to swimming lessons. I would have 2 weeks of lessons where I would actually blow bubbles, float, tread water, the whole nine yards. I was terrified. The thought of water engulfing my body was horrifying. Yes, I grew up on an island, and I love to be near the water, but in the water is quite a different thing. So I set out to my lessons, goggles and swim cap in hand, with a very trusted instructor. And after 2 weeks, I have discovered that I love being underwater, but I hate the bubbles. And the coordination escapes me. But the wagers have been set. I will keep at it. Though my inner voice never fails to say, "What are you doing?" I hear that, and then I jump in anyway. In this hour, stories of taking chances, going the extra mile, beating the odds, and making small moments visible or lifelong dreams come true. Our first storyteller, Andrew McGill, takes a chance in a taxi cab. Live in Hawaii, where we partner with the Hawaii Theater Center, here's Andrew.
1: Thank you. Hey, everybody. So growing up, the best way I could describe my mom was like LeBron James in his 2006 season in the Cavaliers. Literally the MVP for my brother, my sister, myself. She did everything. Whereas my dad was like the rest of the Cavaliers team that year. Wasn't really around, wasn't really present. And just like LeBron left the Cavs, my mom left my dad, but she took the kids with her. So I never really had my dad growing up in the house, and he was always this like mysterious enigma to me, this mysterious figure. And I remember asking my sister, what was one memory she has of our dad in the house? And she said he told her not to get involved in credit cards. She was 12, y'all. She was 12. But she said she has impeccable credit now, so I don't know, something might have stuck. And my dad was this mysterious guy, but I really only knew two things about him. One was that he was a New York City taxi driver, and he drove a yellow taxi cab. And two was that anytime he would show up, he would always have a gift. Now, my brother and sister were a little older, so they didn't really mess around with him too much. So that meant I automatically got the gift. And the visits would always be the same. He'd call the house, say, "I'm on my way." And then we'd hear him honking his horn from the fourth floor of our apartment. I would run downstairs, go into the front seat of his taxi. It always smelled like, you know, whatever food he was eating in his cologne. And he would give me the gift. And the gifts were always different. Sometimes it'd be shoes that didn't really fit too well. Sometimes he gave me a fedora. I love fedoras. Another time he gave me a Star of David necklace. I don't practice, but it was cool. It was cool. But the best gift he gave me was a PS2 with this game Batman Vengeance. And I was, from that day, I was like, yo, my dad can do no wrong. In our house, he had a lot of names. My brother and sister said he was crazy. My mom said he was a deadbeat. But I was like, no, he's the dude that gave me the PS2. That's my guy. That's my dude. And I would defend him at home, but I would also defend him at school when kids are talking crap. And kids would be like, yo, my dad is faster than your dad. And I'm like, not on the streets of Brooklyn, he's not. My dad be moving through those streets in this car, man. He knows how to make that left turn. And he's like, yo, my dad will beat up your dad. And I'm like, yeah, but my dad knows where the nearest hospital is, so he'll get medical attention faster than your dad. And then my friend said this one thing that really got me. He's like, at least my dad is around. I've never seen your dad. He's not at the PTA meetings. He don't pick you up. Where is he? And I went home that day and I felt weird, and I called my dad up and I was like, hey, what do you have? You got anything for me? And he's like, yeah, I got something. And he pulls up and he comes. You hear the honking. I go down, sit in the front, and I want to ask him. I want to say, hey, man, where have you been? Like, why aren't you there to pick me up for PTA meetings? Like, where are you? But I didn't say any of that. And he says, hey, I got this for you. And he hands me this gift. And he says, you good? And I say, yeah, I'm good. And I walk out the car. And I like to examine the gifts to see if they're cool. And I look at this, and it's this brown wallet. And I'm looking at it, and I open it up, and there's someone else's money, ID, credit card. And I look back at the car and I wave him down. He lowers the window. I was like, hey, I think this is someone else's wallet. And he's like, nah, that's for you. That's yours. And I was like, okay, cool. And he drives off and I'm making my way back upstairs and I'm like, has my dad been giving me things that people have left in the back of his cab as gifts? And I get back in the house and I get to my room and I start looking at all the things that he's given me. And I was like, and he's made me an accessory to all of his crimes? I was like, I'm gonna go to jail. Look at all this stuff. And I was like, oh man, what am I gonna do? I can't go to prison now. I'm too young. So I do what I always do when I get overwhelmed. I just took a nap. And as I'm taking a nap, I have this dream where I'm at the front of this line, I'm about to pay for something, and I pull out the wallet, and someone behind me is like, yo, that's my wallet! And we have a scuffle over the wallet, and I wake up, and I'm like, I gotta get rid of all this stuff. So I take all the contents in the wallet, I put it in an envelope, and I was like, I'm just gonna mail this away. I take the shoes, the fedora, all the random things that he gave me. And I wish I could tell y'all that I threw away that PS2, but I didn't. I did feel bad every time I turned it on. I did feel bad every time I played Batman. It was tough. It was tough for me. And I didn't talk to my dad for a long time. And I was going on a trip. I was planning to go on this trip. And it was one of those trips where we have everything planned. You know where you're going. You have like the itinerary of like, oh, I'm going to eat here. I'm going to do this. But something fell through with my ride going to the airport. And I was telling my mom this. And she's like, yo, just call your dad. And I was like, nah, I'm good. I'll figure it out. And before I could know, she has him on the phone. And then a couple minutes later, I hear the honking. And I'm like, I guess I'm going to take this ride. And I go downstairs. But instead of sitting in the front of the taxi, I sit in the back. And the back was different than the front. It didn't smell like his food. It didn't smell like his cologne. It smelled like a night out, like drinking and like smoking cigarettes. And we take off. And he's listening to his music. And it's silent. I feel like it's silent, and I'm like, I gotta say something. I gotta break this tension. I don't know if it was curiosity or fear, but I was like, hey man, did you always want to be a taxi driver? And I thought he would just ignore the question and keep listening to his music. But to my surprise, he like lowers the music, and he's like, no, I didn't want to be a taxi driver. I wanted to be a musician. And I was like, word? What music do you like? And he turns up the music a little more, and it's like this Haitian compa music, and it's these beautiful drums and these guitars. And I was like, were you good? And he's like, no, I was terrible. I was like, word? He's like, yeah, I wanted, and he proceeds to tell me this story about how his dad was a chicken farmer, and he didn't want to be a chicken farmer. So once him and my mom got married, he moved to Berlin, pursued music. He failed at that. And he was like, oh, I'm just going to become a tailor. And then when they came to the States, because they were looking for new opportunities, he couldn't find a job as a tailor. So he started working as a taxi driver. And he's been doing that ever since for about 35 years. And he turned back the music up. And for the first time, I could actually like see my father. And I didn't see him as a, you know, my dad. I didn't see him as the son of a chicken farmer. I didn't see him as a failed musician, but I saw him as a person. And I started to think about those gifts that he gave me, or the things that he gave me from the back of the cab. And I was like, he could have just kept all those things, but he gave them to me. And I realized that maybe it was his way of saying, hey, I don't have a lot, but this is what I have for you. I thought maybe it was his way of saying, hey, I'm sorry that I wasn't around. And maybe it was his way of saying, hey, I love you. So we pull up to the airport, and I take my stuff out, and I'm walking into the terminal, and then I hear him honk his horn, and he pulls down his window. He's like, hey, you want these headphones? And I take them. Thank you.
2: Andrew McGill is an educator, stand-up comedian, and storyteller who lives in Brooklyn but loves to travel, and especially loved being in Hawaii to tell the story you just heard. Andrew says that wasn't the last time his father offered him a gift. Recent ones included a fedora, church shoes, and a baseball glove. Andrew is urging everyone to take a last look before leaving your taxi. Do you have a story to tell us? You can pitch us your story by recording it right on our site, themoth.org.
3: It was Sunday, July 13th, 1969. And as my parents were driving us back to our home in Montreal, we were talking about the upcoming launch of Apollo 11 on Wednesday. Everyone was talking about it. It was the biggest news of the year, and I had been captivated by this race to the moon since I was about 7. The next morning, my mom woke me up and said, "If you really want to go, Dad and I will pay for your airplane ticket." But one proviso, I had to find someone to go with me. I called my two best friends, and when I explained what my plan was, they both spoke to their mothers and quickly came back on the phone with, my mom says, "No way." I guess I shouldn't have been surprised. I just turned 14, looked about 10. My parents miraculously said I could do the trip solo. That type of permission day would probably get them landed in jail, but I guess it was a different time back then. Anyway, my plan was to hitchhike the 50 or so miles from Orlando to Titusville, sleep on the beach. The news reports were talking about a million people lined up for miles, so I certainly wouldn't lack for company. Watch the launch, hitchhike back to Orlando and fly home. When I was changing planes in JFK and carrying a sign saying, "To the moon, Cape Kennedy or bust," a man came over to chat with me. His name was Arthur C. Johnson. He lived in Titusville, and he worked for one of the contractors in the Apollo program. That chance meeting resulted in my being invited into his home in Titusville to stay with his family for 4 days, a front-page story in the local newspaper about my trip, and a thrilling, unforgettable view of the beginning of one humankind's greatest adventures. The only time in my life I actually saw history in the making. A memory that hasn't dimmed for almost 50 years.
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2: 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I'm Jody Powell. Our next story about taking risks in life was told by Dr. Estella Jones. She told this in Troy, New York, at the Troy Savings Bank Music Hall. Here's Estella.
10: Thank you. I was born into a world of poverty where my parents weren't even allowed to vote. My mother scrubbed floors on her hands and knees just so I could learn to play the piano. And my dad served as an aide to a one-star general, which meant that he kept his shoes polished for the general. For ever since I could remember, and my mom says from 4 years old, all I ever talked about was wanting to be an animal doctor. No one told me I couldn't do it, but my neighborhood said something different. See, I was in a public school in Columbus, Ohio, that was built for 700 students, but it housed 1,600 students. And at 12, I have to admit, I was going down the wrong path. I had a teacher by the name of Dr. Charles Tennant, and he noticed it. And he really pulled me off of the wrong road. He said, you can do better. And remember, nothing is impossible unless you succumb to it. So I remembered that. And by age 14, I had turned everything around and I won a scholarship to a school right here in Troy, New York, called Emma Willard. So Emma Willard was great fun. I graduated, you know, leaving home at 14, a lot of responsibility, you grow up fast. But I still had to figure out a way to work my way through undergrad. And I had a lot of jobs. And I can't name them all, but to name a few, bartender, sky cap. And when I was working as a slaughter inspector, I met Dr. John Malone, who was collecting tissues at the slaughterhouse. And he said, Estella, you really need to apply to vet school in Louisiana. That's where I was working. He said, you can go to vet school. I don't see you doing this as a career. So, you know, a little fear took over because I knew the odds of getting in vet school were 10 to 1 at that time. But I applied, and I got in. And in vet school, we were doing so many amazing things at LSU because they have a wonderful exotic animal medicine department. And it was at that time I said, I am going to be a primate veterinarian after I graduate. I'm going to specialize in primate medicine. Then we got an invitation to go to the Baton Rouge Zoo to do a polar bear root canal. So I don't know how many of you have ever done a polar bear root canal. So the zoo vet comes out, and he scares the life out of us. He goes, look, the drugs we use here, you students aren't even allowed near them because one little finger prick and you're dead. Polar bear will see you as a snack, so don't let them wake up. You know, we got these kind of instructions. And then I thought, oh, boy, where's my career going? And the primates, they looked a little sad. They were in cages. And I said, wow, I wonder what it would be to work with them in their environment, not in the zoo environment. So at that moment, I said, you know what? I'm going to go study primate medicine in Africa, in their environment. Okay, crazy, right? Here I am, a student with no money. I have a little girl. I started vet school when she was 14 months old, and I was married, and I had a difficult marriage. So my ex-husband, at the time now ex, followed me around with a gun in his car and was leaving threatening death threats on my car windows. So my daughter's safety was my very first priority. How am I going to get her safe if I can make this trip? I wrote to this place called Institute for Primate Research. They wrote me back and said, if you can get here, sure you can do your preceptorship here. So I called my family in Ohio. They said, sure, we'll take your daughter. She's 3 by then. And we'll watch after her while you're in Africa. So how I got there, I used all my SkyCat miles to fly to Africa and back. So I'm on this plane. Of course, the flight is very long. I'm sitting next to this reporter the whole time we're chattering. And she was so cool. But when that plane landed, she exclaimed, oh, my God, I can't believe we're in Africa. And I said, oh, my goodness, this is really surreal. So I get to IPR. It's very beautiful. They take me to my hut that I'm going to live in while I'm there. And it had running water and a thatch roof. So that night I go to bed, and I'm still excited under my mosquito net. And I hear these loud thunks on my roof, just jumps and pounding all night long. So I really couldn't sleep. And I'm like, what is that? I'm not going to go outside and look, right? So the next morning, a few employees came to pick me up to walk me to work and down this dirt road. And they said, look, that's just the wild primates. And, you know, they're having fun and they're looking for food. You know, we hear that all the time. I said, okay. Then I saw this fence along where we were walking, and it had holes in it. And I said, what's that? And they said, ah, that's just the national park next door. And occasionally, you know, an animal strays over here. Usually it's old lions, and they're looking for slow prey. I said, okay. And then they said, oh, yeah, that's why we walk to work together. And we advise you when you walk to work, don't walk to work with people who are faster than you. And they weren't kidding. So IPR really educated me, showed me a good time. I work with conservationists. I worked in tropical medicine. They let me rotate through the whole facility, pathologists, and they were doing some really cool research. Then I remembered I had this note from the curator at the Baton Rouge Zoo. He said, you need to look up my friend, Mr. Don Hunt, when you get to Africa. I was in southern Africa in Kenya, Nairobi. Mr. Hunt was in Nanyuki, which is central Kenya. So I call him up on the phone, and he goes, sure, you can come here and visit my conservatory as long as you find a way here. So I found a way there. I jumped on that public bus, and I was off, you know, in my little trench coat looking weird. But when I got to the conservatory, Mr. Hunt showed me the best of the world. I was given a guest house, this time with a picture window so wide, and you could see all the animals in the conservatory at 1,200 acres. It's beautiful. But I stood in that window, and I had an epiphany. I said, wow, physicians are responsible for one species, male and female. All the rest of the burden falls on the veterinarian, and no two species are alike, and no two zebras are even alike. So we would go out in the evening in Mr. Hunt's jeeps and look for sick animals, antelope, deer, gazelle, you know, anything that was injured and distressed, and we would treat it. Then one evening he said, how, have you ever been on safari, Estella? I said, no. He said, I'm going to send you on your first safari. Wow, I was so excited. So he did that, even though I didn't really know what a safari was. And when I got on safari and saw the beauty, we were in a little jeep when we went to the wilderness. Now I knew what it was like to be caged, and they were free in their environment. That did something for my heart. Even though it's dangerous, tour guides were excellent. They knew the land. They were local. And then, you know, they educated me about the deadly species of snakes. I saw mother elephants with their young under their belly. That's where they stand over them to protect them from the sun. And I thought about my daughter that I had to protect. So the animal kingdom is a lot like our kingdom, but I also felt that they were free, and even though it's not always safe, they knew freedom. So when I came back from Africa, I had a sense of taking my freedom back, because I left afraid, and I was no longer afraid of that bully ex-husband. I passed the freedom for my daughter on to be whatever she wanted to be. So remember I told you my dad wants to shine the one-star general's shoes? Well, he lived to see me become the first black female veterinary one-star admiral in the U.S. Public Health Service and assistant surgeon general. So, you know, I found that teacher in seventh grade. I went back. I hadn't talked to him for 45 years, and I told him, thank you. If you have a teacher like that, find him and say, thank you. And what I now have my dad's shoes, because I lost my dad last year to COVID, but he saw me pin on that star, and he was so proud. So I now am wearing the shoes that he once polished, and I'm going to pass these shoes on to those who once thought their dreams were impossible. Thank you.
0: That was Dr. Acela Jones. She is the first black female veterinarian in the U.S. Public Health Service to be promoted to the rank of Rear Admiral and the role of Assistant Surgeon General. As Deputy Director of the Office of Counterterrorism and Emerging Threats at the FDA, Jones works to combat global health crises. Estella's father sadly succumbed to COVID in 2021, so she says her work in the fight against disease is never done. Estella says it's important to remain humble. And if she sees a little further, it is because she's standing on the shoulders of giants. Estella is still in touch with her teacher from junior high, and she uses every opportunity she gets to remind everyone to pick up the phone, write a note to someone who helped you to find the right path. Our next story is from Francesca Hayes, who told this at the Bronx Museum of Arts in New York City, where WNYC is a media partner of the MOF. Here's Francesca.
11: It was my deepest, darkest secret, and it was one that got more and more shameful with every passing year. I was 22, and I didn't know how to ride a bicycle. And nobody knew this about me because I kept it secret. I didn't want anyone to find out my shameful secret. And I avoided bikes at all costs, so no one really did. And I didn't think about it very often, but that spring I was in college and I would walk to campus and I would see classmates whizzing past me on their bikes. And I was jealous that they were getting there so quickly. And I thought to myself, maybe I could learn, ha ha ha. And then I thought, well, maybe I could learn. Maybe it's possible. And then it became kind of like an obsession that I wanted to learn how to ride a bicycle. But it was a quiet obsession because I couldn't tell anyone because they couldn't know in the first place that I didn't know. So I started this process that I coined observation, simulation, and visualization. So I would observe people on bikes to figure out like the mechanics and how it worked. And I would simulate riding a bike on a stationary bike in the college campus gym. And I had read in Cosmopolitan magazine, very credible source, that if you visualize yourself doing something, you're like 10 times more likely to do it. So every night I fell asleep imagining myself on a bike, just flying into campus, riding straight into the classroom. And I did this for a while, and I thought to myself, well, I'm the only adult I know who doesn't know how to ride a bike, but there have to be other people out there. And that's like what the internet is for, is to find other weird people like yourself. And so I went online, and lo and behold, there was a forum of adult bike learners, and I learned a lot from them. The first thing I learned is they had like great reasons for not knowing. They were from like war-torn countries where they didn't have bicycles in their childhood, or they had been a part of very conservative religions where girls couldn't ride bikes and now they wanted to learn. I had no good reason and I just felt more ashamed, but I got good tips from them, like to use a little bit of a hill and that gravity would help balance the bike, and to use a bike that was a little bit too small for you. And I realized I really had to get on a bike. So I needed to tell someone because I had to get a bike. So I selected my friend Carol because I think any young person named Carol is a trustworthy person. And she is. And she's also that friend that just takes care of things. Like she just can handle it. And so kind of in one breath, I confessed to her that I didn't know how to ride a bike and I wanted to learn. I told her about the online people and what they said. And she said, okay, I'll come by tomorrow. And I didn't really know what that meant. But she showed up the next day just like a Carol would. And with her, she had a big, huge, purple, enormous helmet and the littlest turquoise bike I've ever seen. It was a mongoose, and it had the words Little Thunder splashed across the top tube. And I knew that this was my chance. I looked at Little Thunder, and I thought, okay, we're doing this. So the next night that was warm and dry, I took out Little Thunder and the purple helmet because I promised Carol, and you know, you keep a promise to someone named Carol. And I went to the slope because the online people said so. And I put one foot on the pedal on Little Thunder and I cruised down and I balanced and it was actually really easy. And I was kind of surprised. So I did that a few more times. And then I put both feet on the pedals and I was still balancing and I was shocked. And so then I thought, well, the next time I do this, I'm just going to pedal and see what happens. And to my surprise, when you pedal on a bike, it just balances all by itself and you don't have to do anything. And you're riding a bike if you're pedaling the bike. So all of a sudden I was riding a bike and I was like, oh my God, I'm riding a bike. And I was laughing and I was kind of crying. And I said out loud to myself, I'm riding a bike. And it's also 3 o'clock in the morning because I am 5'9", 150 pounds, 22 years old. I cannot have people see me with the purple helmet on the tiny turquoise bike. I can't let anyone see this process. So I finally got it. There's no one out there. I feel at 22 the way a 5-year-old looks when they're learning how to ride a bike. I felt so free. I thought there was something like stuck in my helmet. And then I realized it was the sound of wind passing my face. I'd never heard that before. It was so exciting. But I was kind of wild out there because

0: didn't tell me those levers were brakes. So when I wanted to stop, when I was getting close to the bigger street, I would just skid with my sneakers, and that wouldn't really do it. So I would just like hurl myself off the bike and just bail completely. And I'm sure I was getting hurt, but I didn't care. My adrenaline was like, pain was no match for my adrenaline. I was on cloud nine. And it was fine that I was so wild out there on that path, just kind of careening around, because it was so late and there was no one else out. Except for then there was someone else out. And there was a guy on his bike coming towards me, and he was like helmet free and looking really in control. And I'm like on Little Thunder with the purple helmet. And, he's coming towards me, and I realize I don't know how to steer at all. So I'm just kind of praying that I don't crash into him. And we pass each other and we don't crash, thank God. But under his breath, he says to me, "You know, if you're that drunk, you shouldn't be riding a bike." And I realized in that moment, that hipster bike police guy was my first witness, and he said I was riding a bike, and I was doing it, and I burst into tears, happy tears, because this asshole had told me I was riding a bike, so that meant I really was, and I realized that with the help of online strangers and a friend named Carol and Lil Thunder, I found my balance, and I've never stopped riding since.
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5: 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On this mostly sunny and warm 4th of July weekend, we're reflecting on America's 250th birthday. Plus, 1 year after the Hill Country floods, a report details cascading failures at Camp Mystic. NY fans who don't speak Spanish are tuning into the World Cup on Telemundo. You can find all this and more at TPR.org. That's also where you can find many of our stories translated into Spanish.
1: 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I'm Jody Powell. Our final story about risk is told by Michael Corso, another storyteller from the event in Troy, New York, at the Troy Savings Bank Music Hall. Here's Michael.
6: When I was a little kid, I was a really active child. I used to run and jump and climb everything and anything. But when I sat down to watch television, my parents recognized that I had a hard time seeing the screen. And over time, I was inching closer and closer and closer in order to see the TV. Of course, they took me to the eye doctor, and then I had to go to some specialists. And then, ultimately, I was diagnosed with an incurable eye disease called retinoschisis, which means the splitting of the retina. Unfortunately, on my 12th birthday, I woke up totally blind. It caused a lot of stress in my family and in my household, some directed at me, but I was worried as a 12-year-old, am I going to be able to play with my friends?

0: That's all I cared about. A little while after my going blind, my friends and I were hanging down the street as usual, and they said, "Hey, why don't we play Evel Knievel?" Any of you remember Evel Knievel? He was the crazy lunatic that would drive a car 150 miles an hour and jump on a ramp and go over 25 cars and break 100 bones in his body. But we wanted to do that. So my friends were setting up the ramps, and we were going to jump garbage cans. I went down to my house and pulled out my bicycle, which I hadn't ridden in a while. And I come back to the area where we're playing, and one of my friends says, "Are you crazy? What are you going to do?" And I said, "Oh, man, I'm going to try this. I'm sorry. Everybody thought I was nuts. I just forgot to think the same way as my friends." So I get my bike set. It's my turn. I race as hard as I can. Frankie says, "Now." I lift up the handlebars. I jump over the garbage cans. I land on the down ramp with my front wheel, but not quite with my back wheel. And I blew the whole ramp out. Face down, I go onto the concrete. My friends come running over to see if I'm okay. They turn me over, and I'm hysterically laughing. "How much fun was that?" I said. Well, I lived. A couple years later, I got to have some more fun. When I was about 15 or 16, I went out to Long Island to see my cousins. They were motorheads, and what they did was raced their muscle cars at National Speedway, and they invited me to come and hang in with them in the pit. And I was in total excitement because I love cars, and I love their cars. One of my cousins had a 69 Roadrunner with a 383 engine. My other cousin had a 67 Chevelle SS with a 427. One cousin that I didn't like too much had a Plymouth Gold Duster with a 340 engine. And my least favorite had the best car, a Oldsmobile 442 fire engine red convertible. And I got to hang out in the pit with them, and I got to smell the gas and smell the rubber burning and be part of the chaos and the excitement and the fun. But the one thing that I always did in that pit, wonder, and think, "Oh my God, all I really want to do is race one of those cars." Well, of course, that's not possible. So my dreams stayed somewhere tucked inside, and I went on. When I was 18, I moved on to go to college. I moved from a small town called Brooklyn to the metropolis of Albany. While I was in college, I still wanted to keep my adventures and my activities. So I learned how to downhill ski. I then learned how to tandem rally bicycle race. And then, yes, folks, I learned how to play golf. Now, you wonder, how does a blind guy hit a little ball into a little hole 400 yards away? I wondered the same thing. And I found out, it ain't easy to do. But what kept me going was all my sighted friends couldn't do it either. And then I was 40 years old in the middle of my career, and out of the blue, the phone rings, and it's my friend Marty. And he's all hyperventilating. And he said, "Hey, do you have a radio in the office?" I said, "Yes." He said, "Turn it on." I'm like, "Why? I'm working." He's like, "Oh, no, forget it. You got to turn on the radio." He said, "I'm driving into work, and I'm listening to Pix 106, and Bob Wolf is having a fundraiser called the IROC 500, EYE 500. Oh, what a cool name. But what are they going to do?" He said, "It's going to be a stock car race for 14 blind drivers." I'm like, "How the hell are they going to do that?" And he said, call them. They're on number 11. They only have room for three more people." I hang up the phone. I start going back to my computer, I can't think about it. I'm like, are they kidding? That is friggin' nuts. It's going to be a demolition derby. I pause, and I can't wait. I just grab the phone. I dial 476-WPYX, and the guy actually answered the phone. I never got a busy signal, which I never had happen before. And I said, hi, my name is Michael, and I'm blind. He didn't even say anything. He just shot me into the studio live. And I'm talking to Bob Wolf, John, and Ellen live. And they're interviewing me about being a driver in this race. And I'm like, answering the questions. And next thing I know, Bob Wolf says, okay, you're in. Hang on, we're going to get your contact information, and we'll see you at race day. I hang up the phone. I scratch my head. And I say, what the hell did I just do? It's race day. And all the drivers and their support teams, along with the officials from the track, are in the infield, and we're getting huddled up for a little quick meeting where the track officials are going to tell us the rules. First rule, it's a fundraiser. F-U-N raiser. You don't get hurt. You don't do anything crazy. We're just going to have fun. So every one of you blind drivers are going to be paired up with a professional stock car driver. And I wondered, can they see? We met and we learned that the place was going to be packed. They usually get 100 people at the raceway at Fonda Speedway. And they're all motorheads or mechanics and drivers. No one else goes. This day, for the IROC 500, they had 6,000 spectators. We're all excited and nervous, and we go to our cars. Everybody picked a number so you would get your car assignment. My car assignment was 12. I was so bummed because that meant I was in the back row. In the front, it was 1, 2, and 3, and in the back, it was 12, 13, and 14. I want to win this damn thing, and there's no chance sitting in the back. It's just not going to work. So we're in the car. We hear the announcement, start your engines. Everybody turns the key. I hear the engines going. And the gun goes off, and the race is on. The race is on, but we're not moving. And I say, Jake, what's going on? How come we're not moving? He says, well, it's a bit of a cluster. Everybody's in front of you trying to figure out what to do. There's left turns and right turns and spins going on. Just wait. You'll get your turn. Oh, my God. I said, I don't believe this. I'm sitting stuck behind a bunch of blind people that don't know how to drive. Then I hear engines behind me. And if you know about stock cars at all, one of the features is they don't have any glass, which keeps it safer. Glass is the thing that could really hurt. There's no windshield, there's no rear windshield, there's no side windows, and there's no headlights. Not that I would need them if I had them. But I hear engines behind me, and I said, Jake, what's those engines? What is that? And he looks behind and he says, oh, that's cars 1, 2, and 3. They made the first lap. Jake, we didn't even move yet. I was so bummed. It's a 4-lap race. And I'm down 1 lap. It's my turn to go. He says, okay, you can start going. I step on the gas, and the gas pedal doesn't move much. And we're crawling. And I said, Jake, what's going on with this gas pedal? I'm trying to move, and it's not going. And he says, every car has a governor underneath the gas pedal. It's a block of wood, so you stay at a reasonable hour. Remember, fundraiser? I said, bull. Something else. I took my foot, I kicked underneath the block, and I knocked it out. I put the car in neutral, I rev it up. Jake says, you're sick. I said, no, I just want to win. I've got the whole car now, and I'm so excited. I said, Jake, just tell me where to go. Tell me exactly the directions. I will pay attention. He's like, oh my God, this is not the rules. I said, what rules? No one told me I couldn't kick the block out from under the gas pedal. They didn't even tell us we had that. He says, okay, go left. Go left, go a little right, go a little left. Oh my God, he goes, you're responding beautifully. I said, of course I am. What do you think I want to do, kill myself? But guess what? He was definitely pooping his pants. But I was going to be smart and then listen to him and do my best. So I tell him, where do we go? Where do we go? Come on, I want to win. He says, go left, go left. Go right, straighten it out, straighten it out. You're on a clear path. Go. He says, go, go, go. You're doing great. Go, go, go. I'm flying past a bunch of cars. He says, Michael, go into the right. Now straighten it out. Okay, you're in the middle of the track, and you just passed a load of cars. And I'm like, sight. And we're going, and we're going, and we're going. And I feel the wind blowing through my hair. Yes, folks, I had hair then. And I feel the dust blowing up off the track, hitting me in the face and being sticky. But I'm so excited because I'm moving what I think is about 40 miles an hour, not 15. So he says, you're doing great. You're really doing great. He says, you're holding the road in. You're doing the nice bend to the left. The track, of course, bends to the left. It's a counterclockwise track, and it bends in to the left. And I'm just following the contour of the track. So I said, where are the other cars? He says, cars 1, 2, and 3 are in front of you. They're about 200 yards up, and they're making the turn on the last lap. And I'm like, okay, let's get them. So I start stepping on the gas, and I'm going, and I'm going. And he says, okay, you're good. They're on the right side, so stay right there, stay right there. Go a little bit left, a little bit left. Okay, now go, gun it, gun it, gun it. I fly past these cars, and he's like, you're doing great. He says, hold on, slow down. He goes, you're going 100 miles an hour. I said, nah. I grabbed my head, and he goes, will you please hold the wheel? Oh, shit. I grabbed the wheel. I'm like trying to be cool. I'm a nervous wreck. Everything's going crazy. My heart's going 200 miles an hour. The car's only going 100. Finally, he says, okay, you're coming up to the checkered flag. You're coming up to the flag. He says, stop, stop. You won. You won. You won. I am friggin' thrilled to my core. I jam on the brakes. I get out of the car. I stand there listening to the crowd roaring. And then I hear, out of the blue, a car drive right by me. And I said, Jake, what was that? And he said, get back in the car. That was the winner. I didn't think you were going to stop so short, and you stopped 50 feet short of the flag. I complied. I put it in drive. I went forward the 50 feet, not a foot further, pulled the car over, shut the engine, put my hand on my head on the steering wheel, and I was so bummed that I lost this race. I shouldn't have lost it. But only a second or two went by, and I realized that was so fun. That was so unbelievable. That was so sick. That was so dangerous. That was so stupid of these guys from PIX 106. But I felt the same way right now as I felt that day, because today is 20 years ago to the day of that race. And I actually was amazed because I actually realized I had a dream come true. I got to drive a race car. Woohoo!
1: That was Michael Corso. Sadly, Michael passed away a few months after telling this story. Michael excelled in many activities thought to be just for the sighted. Bowling, skiing, tandem bike riding, and as you heard, race car driving. Wherever he went, he was always building community. Michael told this story close to his hometown of Albany. After the show, he was full of joy. He said, "Jody, sorry I went long, but I could tell they wanted more and I just had to give it." We do wish we had some more time with you, Michael. Thank you so much for sharing, inspiring, and moving us all to be a little more daring. To see a video of Michael on race day or to find out about his scholarship fund, please visit themoth.org. This is all for this episode. We want to thank all of our storytellers. We hope you'll join us next time.
2: 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Co-producer, Vicky Merrick. Associate producer, Emily Couch. The rest of the Moth's leadership team includes Sarah Haberman, Sarah Austin-Jeunesse, Jennifer Hickson, Meg Bowles, Kate Tellers, Jennifer Birmingham, Marina Kluche, Leanne Gully, Suzanne Rust, Brandon Grant, Inga Gladowski, Sarah Jane Johnson, and Aldi Casa. Our pitch came from Peter Home Douglas of Dorval in Quebec, Canada. Moth stories are true as remembered and affirmed by the storytellers. Our theme music is by The Drift. Other music in this hour from Duke Levine, Chris Teal and Brad Meldow, Daryl Anger and Bruce Molsky, Wolf Peck, and Medeski Martin and Wood. 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

0: 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I'm Jim DeRogatis.
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3: Live from NPR News in Washington, I'm Dan Ronan. Funeral ceremonies and processions for the late Iranian supreme leader are underway in Tehran. He was killed in the U.S.-Israeli airstrikes in February, and the funeral comes during a fragile ceasefire between the U.S., Israel, and Iran. NPR's Hadil Ashashi reports from Istanbul.
4: A huge crowd of people chanted death to America as they gathered at a prayer complex in Tehran, where they visited the caskets of Ayatollah Ali Khamenei and four of those killed from his family. People held up signs that read hashtag kill Trump. Others waved flags, red ones that symbolize revenge, and many yellow ones that represented the Iranian-backed Lebanese militia, Hezbollah. The group has been fighting with Israel since the beginning of the war. While there was no sign of the current Iranian leader, Khamenei's son, Mujtaba Khamenei, the Iranian president and the Iranian speaker of parliament were seen praying near the coffins. Khamenei will be buried in his birthplace of Mashhad next Thursday. Hadil Al-Shalchi, NPR News, Istanbul.
3: In Washington, organizers called off the Independence Day parade late Friday, citing the extreme heat warning. As Willa Marks reports, this evening's fireworks display is still scheduled to go.
5: Washington's National Independence Day parade was canceled, according to an announcement from organizers emailed late Friday night. The parade had been scheduled to mark the nation's 250th birthday and to begin mid-morning Saturday. Todd Marcocci, president of Under the Sun Productions, which was overseeing the parade, said the move followed consultation with the National Park Service, the D.C. city government, and Freedom 250, the non-profit overseeing the anniversary celebrations. The National Weather Service has issued an extreme heat warning for the D.C. area in effect until 9 p.m. local time on Saturday, warning that, quote, heat-related illnesses increase significantly during extreme heat and high humidity events. For NPR News, I'm Willem Marks.
3: Members of a white nationalist group called the Patriot Front held a march in Washington, D.C. today near Union Station. The march was peaceful. The World Health Organization is declaring the hantavirus outbreak is officially over. NPR's Jonathan Lambert reports.
6: The outbreak was first reported in early May when passengers aboard the MV Hondius cruise ship tested positive for hantavirus. The disease can be deadly. Typically, humans get the virus through exposure to rodent urine, feces, or saliva. But the outbreak on the cruise ship sparked concern that it might be spreading more readily through the air from person to person. Ultimately, only 13 cases were confirmed, three of whom died. But the WHO said over 30 countries and territories responded to the outbreak, tracing more than 650 possible contacts who might have been exposed to the virus. Now, the last of those contacts has tested negative after quarantine, leading the WHO to close the book on the outbreak. Jonathan Lambert, NPR News.
3: And from Washington, this is NPR News. Less than 1 week before her 180-day mandate as the acting president of Venezuela expires, Delcy Rodriguez is facing criticism how her government has handled the twin earthquakes that have killed more than 2,500 people. Friday, Rodriguez met with reporters for the first time since the June 24th disaster. She defended her handling of the crisis, even as numerous organizations and individuals have said the government was slow to act and lives were lost as a result. Serena Williams has withdrawn from Wimbledon in the doubles match with her sister Venus due to a knee injury. NPR's Chloe Veltman reports the 22-time doubles champ had planned to team up for a Grand Slam match for the first time since 2022 today.
7: The 44-year-old tennis star's injury occurred during a singles match against Australia's Maya Joint earlier this week, which Williams lost. Doctors had to drain fluid from her swollen knee. In a video on her Instagram, Williams can be seen limping down a narrow corridor in shorts and t-shirts with a huge white bandage covering most of her right leg.
8: God bless you, smart girls.
7: In the post's comments, Williams wrote that she was heartbroken to have to withdraw from the match and that the opportunity to play alongside her sister again meant the world to her. Williams also hinted to her fans about a potential comeback. "All I can say is stay tuned to a city near you," she wrote. Chloe Veltman, NPR News.
3: President Trump pardoned 11 people Friday, several convicted of tampering with emission control devices on trucks and other vehicles. This is NPR.
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1: 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Let's get to it.
0: Before we welcome Patterson Hood to the conversation, we need to set the scene, Greg, for when Southern rock opera was originally released. How did you first hear it, and how did it shape what you thought about the Drive-By Truckers?
1: You know, I think I got an advanced copy of the record before it came out from the record company, and they were hyping it pretty hard by Drive-By Truckers, a band I was somewhat familiar with, and I thought they were okay, but they struck me as kind of a jokey bar band, and they were good at it, but not exceptional. I didn't think the songwriting really merited a stronger look, and then. You know, you get Southern rock opera and you go, wow, there's some great ideas here. This is an interesting take on, the South, the Southern rock, the whole idea of what the new South can be and what it was, and grappling with these issues. They were really talking about, you know, there's an ambiguity there and an ambivalence there about what it means to be a Southerner with a conscience, you know, and it just blew me away. I was just stunned at how good it was. It was one of my favorite albums of that year. I think it was like, you know, number one or two on my list at the end of the year. I just thought it was an extraordinary record and a complete surprise in terms of how good it was.
0: Well, as often happens with the two of us, and hopefully with our listeners, our enthusiasm spreads. I was slow to them as well. I thought they were a jokey band, and I'd seen a jokey bar band. I mean, yeah. After the Replacements, did we ever need another?
1: Yeah.
0: But the level of depth on Southern rock opera, it turned me around, and there have been so many incredible albums since. The band keeps surprising us.
1: That's true, Jim. The band's been touring in celebration of the album this year, as a matter of fact, on its anniversary. So when we spoke with Patterson Hood earlier this year, we started by asking him why they chose to celebrate this album now.
2: You know, unfortunately, it's timely, in a weird way, more timely than it was at the turn of the century when we put it out and made it. But we got the milestone of 23 years to celebrate.

0: all seriousness, for starters, I've been wanting to do a reissue for a really long time. When it came out in 2001, you know, it actually, when it first came out, we put it out ourselves on 9/11 2001. And,
1: well, and you were, before we get too far away, you were just chuckling about celebrating a 23rd anniversary.
0: Right.
1: But appropriately enough, you guys raised $23,000 to put it out yourselves.
0: Oh my God!
1: If that number is right,
0: you are so spot on. I'd forgotten that is the number, and that's crazy. You're making this so much better than I can.
1: Yeah, well, just tell everybody else who's going to talk to you about it. Well, 23 years, $23,000. Of course, yeah. We're celebrating now.
0: You know, I've been wanting to do a reissue a really long time because when we put it out ourselves, you know, it was on CD. We couldn't afford to do vinyl. And then the following year, we got signed to Lost Highway. And at that time, you know, record vinyl sales weren't really selling that big, and record companies were, it was a very low priority to the record companies. They basically did a vinyl release as a favor to me because I'm a record nut. So I wanted a record to come out on vinyl, but, you know, they didn't do a real great job putting it out. When they did it, they just kind of threw it together. They didn't really do much with all of the beautiful artwork that Wes Fried did. They only used a little bit of it, and it wasn't mastered very well for vinyl either. It wasn't, you know, particularly mastered well in the first place anyway. And so I've always wanted to kind of go back and, you know, not change anything, but make what was there better. The labels for years kind of wouldn't do it. They would just, you know, do it on a different color vinyl, but they wouldn't actually address the issues at hand. And so when we finally got the opportunity to do this reissue, it worked out to where it was going to be coming out this year. Cooley's always said that if we ever decided to do Southern Rock Opera again, we should do it on ice.
2: And, yeah, right.
0: And so for years, that was his answer when people would say, you know, are you guys ever going to do Southern Rock Opera again? You know, and he would go, yeah, when we can do it on ice, you know. Yeah. And
2: I can see Cooley saying that too, and people going,
0: totally,
2: okay, Mike,
0: totally.
2: Okay.
0: So we had to talk him into doing it without the ice, but we still haven't given up the dream, though. I mean, it could still happen. I just picture like hockey players and ice skaters together acting it out while we play it, people falling, somehow crashing a plane into it. I mean, it'd be amazing.

0: Well, when you call something an opera, you're expecting something a little bit more theatrical, right?
1: Yeah.
0: So I mean, I get the joke.
1: It's such a ridiculous idea. You know, that was the beauty of it all along, was that for years before we actually recorded it or put it out, you know, we were writing it while we were recording, putting out, and touring behind, you know, the first three records, you know, or the first two studio records and then the live record. You know, we were sleeping on people's floors back then and touring in, you know, in a van, pulling a trailer that tried to kill us. And we'd crash at people's houses after the shows. They want to talk to the band. So we'd just start talking about the rock opera we were going to make. And then we'd see their eyes cloud over and, you know, the uncomfortable silences, because when they're going, God, they're really crazy. And then finally, that would enable us to go to bed, because they would, their eyes would glaze over, then they'd go to bed and let us sleep.

0: It's a really silly idea on paper, but we knew that it was more to it than the silly idea. You know, it did turn out to be a pretty cool record, and I think it had a certain amount of surprise to it because I think a lot of people before that kind of thought of us as sort of a bit of a joke band anyway, with our silly name, and because it's a really silly name. And the titles of our first three records were kind of funny, you know, and there was kind of a seriousness under the surface all along about some of that stuff. But there was also a sense of humor that we had on the forefront. And so I think there was a certain element of surprise when people would actually listen to the record when it came out. And it's like, you know, it's kind of a heavy story.
1: I've seen white and black folks alike get treated just like sand. And every year or so, see a new truckload of white trash moving in.
2: I was slow in becoming a big fan, Patterson, because Cott, we were much more competitive 23 years ago, you know, and Cott was all over this record from the day it came out, right? And so therefore, I'm going to be extra skeptical, right? And rock opera, I'm thinking like Rick Wakeman, Henry VIII, you know what I mean? I mean, I don't even like Tommy. I hate Tommy.
0: Yeah,
2: you know.
0: I'm not a Tommy fan. I'm not a Tommy fan.
3: Well, double albums in general. You know,
2: the last
3: great ones were Zen Arcade and Double Nickels on the Dime, in my opinion.
2: Even Zen Arcade could be trimmed
3: 15, 20 years ago. No, it couldn't. No, not at all. I don't think so.
2: But then, you know, you know what did it for me? It's the way you say these words and the repetition of these words at several key spots in the album. The duality of the Southern thing. Right? Now, I'm a northerner through and through, man. I grew up across the river from Manhattan, you know, went to school at NYU, and I didn't understand or start to think about what that meant until the first time I went down to Athens to interview REM, and I'm getting, you know, the 10-cent tour of Athens. There's not that much of it. And you see the cannon that always points north, you know, and I'm like, oh. What do you mean? So, I would like to hear you talk about what that concept meant to you. Because I think there's what it means to Northerners, and there's what it means to someone born and bred with Alabama in his veins.
0: You know, for starters, you know, my home state is obviously, there's a lot of bad things you can say about Alabama, but there's also some really good things, you know, and likewise, you know, on the political end, yeah, you know, we're famous for George Wallace. And, you know, in more recent years, I think, you know, 62% maybe voted for Trump in the last election from Alabama. But that other 40% that voted the other way feel very strongly the other way, you know, and so the powers that be in that state are just tend to be the worst of the worst. I mean, you know, that idiot senator they've got, I mean, he might be the worst guy in the Senate, or he's right there.
3: Tuberville.
0: He's neck and neck. It's Tuberville.
2: He's
0: way up there. And that's what Alabama does. They vote for just the worst people. But there's all these other people who are kind of silenced, and their voices aren't really heard because there aren't big enough numbers for them to have the levers of power. But that don't mean they don't feel as strongly about it. And I mean, I grew up, you know, my dad in the 60s, my dad was playing bass, you know, backing up Aretha Franklin and Wilson Pickett.
3: David Hood.
0: And Bobby Womack and, you know, all these amazing, you know, black artists. And my dad thought that George Wallace was like evil incarnate, you know, not to mention an embarrassment.
1: Now, Tim's got a wildest pickup on the back of his Cadillac.
0: And so I kind of grew up steeped in all of that. But, you know, I'm not the only one. I mean, there's a lot of us there. There's a lot of really cool, amazing people in Alabama and from Alabama, you know.
2: Well, but Patterson, you know, what you opened my eyes to, ignorant northerner that I was, you know, the 1-2 punch of three great Alabama icons and Wallace. You know, Wallace was not one dimensional. No, now nobody is. As journalists, Greg and I know this, right? You know, nobody is one dimensional, and there was other things about this guy. You send him to hell, where the devil is a Southerner, and he belongs there for some of what he did. But he also, the last time he was elected, you point this out, got like 90% of the black vote or something.
0: Yeah, yeah.
2: How does that happen, right? Mm-hmm. He couldn't have been a one-dimensional figure.
0: Yeah, you know, now part of that is the guy running against him was so bad that it, by comparison...
1: Now, Sid was the best friend that a black man from Alabama ever had.
0: I mean, Wallace wanted to win. You know, that's the thing. His racism wasn't steeped in the same type of racism that so many Alabamians were. He was, because he had kind of thought of himself as a progressive person up to that, and then he lost that election so bad, you know, and so he reinvented himself in a way that got votes and won. That, to me, in some ways makes him maybe, I hate to say worse, because I mean, to me, racism is just the most insidious thing anyway, period. You know, regardless of what your reasoning is, whether it's based on some kind of superstition or because that's how your daddy raised you, or if you're doing it to win votes. But somehow the person that just really feels that way is a different kind of evil than someone who embraces something they know is wrong because it will win them elections.
3: So in that way, it's transactional.
2: Yeah, in that way, we can see Southern rock opera about an element of every American life that is distasteful, which is like whoever said winning is everything. Right.
0: Yeah.
2: And here's where the football comparisons come in and the other comparisons. Right. It's like, I will win no matter what. Yeah.
0: Alabama loves football. That's one of the things we're really good at down there. I say we as kind of a joke because I don't live down there anymore. And I was never good at football. But, you know, my home state is known for its football for sure.
3: Well, and, you know, the thing, too, about directly going at this, it was eye-opening on a number of levels because, you know, a song like Ronnie and Neil, mentioning Ronnie Van Zant of Lynyrd Skynyrd and Neil Young, of course, those were in the 70s, they apparently were on opposite sides of this equation, right? And I, you know, listening closely, more closely to Lynyrd Skynyrd, actually I really started to like that band because I thought Ronnie was wrestling with some of the same questions that you are in this record, and Neil was looking at it as sort of, quote-unquote, the more typical Northern viewpoint of really not understanding the nuances the way you do or Ronnie does and sort of just pointing fingers at it. And you sort of, it sounds like you're wrestling with that song. That seemed like a key song for this record.
0: For sure, for sure.

0: you know, the big turning point of that record, as far as the writing of it, and I always say that writing that record was one of the most fun things I've ever done. Making the record was one of the most horrifically terrible, horrible experiences of my life, because we had no money. You know, we had this crazy ambitious thing that we had spent years in the van just brainstorming and talking about, you know, and laughing about and having fun writing. But when it came time to actually do it, trying to figure out how to do it was just because we didn't have the money to do it. But we had these really ambitious things we wanted to achieve with it. But back to the writing of it, it was so fun. We were all touring. We were all crazy, you know, and we were at that time starting to tour. Like, we were like playing 200 shows a year. And out in the van and sleeping on people's floors, and our wives were leaving us, and our, you know, our girlfriends were leaving us, and it was, you know, a crazy time. But rather than talk in the van after we got tired of our box of cassettes, rather than talk about how broke we were or how pissed off our wives were or whatever else, thankfully none of us had kids then, we would talk about the rock opera because that was a fun thing to talk about. And we'd laugh and we'd brainstorm and we'd think of these crazy outlandish ideas. And, you know, some of which are better that we didn't actually put on there, because it was just, we were talking. And then we would sleep at people's apartments and we talk about this thing to them. At some point it's like, well, we've got to actually do this and deliver it, or else we're just full of we got to follow it up. I had already written Days of Graduation, one of the first things I wrote for it.
1: The story was told the next day at the graduation ceremony. Everyone said that when the paramedics got there, they could still hear Freebird playing on the stereo. You know, it's a very, very long song.
0: And we kind of had this outline of what we wanted the record to be about and what it was to talk about. And we were kind of in the early stages of actually writing it when Wallace died. And I remember that day seeing, you know, I was like, I don't think I had a TV at the time, but I think I was at a bar and the TV was on and it was all footage of Wallace and the fire hoses and the police dogs and standing in the schoolhouse door and just all the terrible stuff and that people associate with. And I thought, I should write about this for this. I should write about him for this thing, this rock opera we're going to do. Wallace should be part of there. And it's like, well, how do I write about this guy? That's when the idea popped in my head that this should be written from the devil's point of view, welcoming him into hell with sweet tea and Southern hospitality, but also explaining why he's there. But talking about those things from the devil's point of view, like it's actually a good thing, like he's a good guy. Here, so here's some sweet tea, and you're going to burn in hell for eternity because that's, you know, it's our way of honoring you. And that was, it was funny to me, but it was also really serious to me because, I mean, the Wallace thing was really, truly, I mean, I grew up hating this guy. And, but then after writing the song, it's like, well, there needed to be something to give it some kind of context so that people don't think that we're doing some song glorifying Wallace.
2: Coming up, we're going to hear how Patterson created that context and how that led to the rest of Southern rock opera. That's coming up on Sound Opinions.
3: I grew up in North Alabama back in the 1970s when dinosaurs still roamed.
4: Hello, this is Nathan Cohn inviting you to our next Cinema Tuesday screening, Mr. Smith Goes to Washington, starring Jimmy Stewart as a freshman senator up against government corruption in the form of Senator Joseph Payne, played by Claude Rains. Nominated for 11 Academy Awards, the film won one for its original story. 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
6: Welcome back to Sound Opinions. I'm Jim DeRogatis. My partner is Greg Kot. We are doing a classic album dissection of the Drive-By Truckers' magnum opus, Southern Rock Opera, a little bit newer than some of the albums we've done, but we think it qualifies. Patterson Hood was just telling us how the death of the infamous segregationist George Wallace gave him the creative spark to finish writing this double album that told the story of Lynyrd Skynyrd and Ronnie Van Zant's death in a plane crash, and so much more.
0: And so I started reading and researching about it. It was really fascinating to me. That led to writing three great Alabama icons. And ironically, the same night I wrote Wallace, I also wrote Let There Be Rock and Angels and Fuselage, which is just a crazy coincidence. I mean, I never do that. I don't think I've ever written three songs in one day.

even back then when I was real prolific and wrote all the time, I don't think I'm, you know, even two songs a day was a rare thing, but I was kind of on a roll. You know, I had the house to myself. My wife was at work, and I finished writing Wallace pretty quickly. And I just kind of got the idea while my head was in that mode, and I wrote Let There Be Rock. And then after that, it's like, I think I just wrote the middle of the record. I've already written the beginning of the record. Maybe I should go ahead and knock out that ending song that I kind of had been thinking about for a long time. And so I then wrote Angels and Fuselades, and then I called it a night.

And so from that point, then it really started getting serious, because then it's like, well, this is actually kind of going to be a cool thing, you know? And of course, I had no idea what Cooley was up to. He was saying he was going to do something too. And I think we had talked about Shut Up and Get on the Plane as an idea that he was going to write a song about.

But we write separately. And so I didn't really have any idea what he was up to until sometime that fall of, I think was it the fall of 98, when we all got together to like actually sit down and play each other what we had at that point. And, you know, he played me Women Without Whiskey, and I was just like, holy cow, that's a really great song, you know?

0: whiskey. Whiskey's hard to leave.
1: You wrote 13 of the 20 songs. Cooley wrote some great ones. He doesn't write a lot, but when he does write, it's awesome. But there's, we should say, it's a story. I mean, it really is an opera.
2: He wrote the five best, and I wrote 13 more.
1: You wrote some good ones, too, let me tell you. But it's a story, and it really is sort of, and there is a libretto, there is an opera here. There's a story of this kid growing up in album one, disc one, and album two, the death of this, a Lynyrd Skynyrd-like death at the end in a plane crash. So you've got this story arc. Did you have that in mind right from the start, that it was sort of going to be loosely based on the Skynyrd saga?
2: Yeah, the story, that part of the story was the very first thing we had. And it started out as another drunken conversation of about how cool it would be for someone to do a movie that told Lynyrd Skynyrd's story, but acknowledging that you don't really want to have to deal with Lynyrd Skynyrd to do it. So it would have to be a fictional story just kind of based on that story arc. At that time, you know, late 90s, they were a touring entity, you know, with their rebel flags and a lot of dysfunction. And of course, you know, the person who is the heart and soul of that band, as far as particularly from a writer's point of view, you know, was Ronnie, who is long gone. And I don't think anybody in their right mind would really have wanted to have delved into what it would take to try to make a movie about that and have to deal with them at that time. But because there was a lot of dysfunction in their camp. And I think after Ronnie was gone, I think it just, you know, he was kind of the thing that kept it together by force, by redneck brute force. But and that was where the whole Betamax Guillotine came in. It's like, well, you know, it should be a fictional band that has this basic story arc and then ends with a plane crash. And the whole, you know, they practiced next to a swamp and they crashed into a swamp. I mean, just from a narrative point of view, the story is so amazing. And to me, you know, I was a punk rock kid. You know, I wasn't really I was a pretty big Skynyrd fan in junior high school. I mean, in elementary school and maybe early junior high school, but 77, which is when the plane crashed, is also when the Sex Pistols and the Clash started happening. And so my music taste kind of went in that direction. And so I wasn't really blasting Skynyrd in my high school parking lot, but I was blasting the Clash and then later REM and Replacements and you know, stuff like that. I didn't really rediscover Skynyrd until I started the Truckers and I got really into country. I got really into like Merle Haggard and found out that Merle Haggard thought Ronnie Van Sant wrote great songs, and they were talking about making a record together, which supposedly was something that was being talked about not long before the plane crashed and stuff. And so I kind of started listening to it from the point of view of having listened to a lot of Merle Haggard and Johnny Cash and a lot of the old country stuff, and seeing how that directly influenced the way Ronnie wrote songs. And so I got to be a fan kind of then based on that. And of course, like I said, you know, Betamax Guillotine was, I mean, that's just a really crude joke, because that was Ronnie was killed by a Betamax machine. And it didn't take his head off. But the mythology that we heard, you know, in my junior high school when the plane crashed, that's what we heard, was that he was decapitated. By the Betamax machine in the back of the plane. When the plane crashed, it flew forward and hit him in the back of the head. And, you know, that was our screwed up sense of humor, you know, that was going to be the name of the record, was Betamax Guillotine. and the record was finished before our friend Dick Cooper, who's one of the co-producers on it, and a dear friend, he was kind of our original tour manager, he and I co-managed the band together at that time. And he basically talked some sense into us. It's like, you know, the name of this record should be Southern Rock Opera. Because it's like that's, you're going to sell a lot more copies if you call it that. and he had to talk me into it, you know, and I'm thankful he did, because he was right. But although I still like Betamax Gia too. But that's the fictional band that the record's about.
1: Yeah, right.

0: You know, we finally got it out, and it came out on 9/11, and it's like, I don't even know what that's going to mean. And, you know,
1: star-crossed.
0: Everything was so crazy. And our first month of touring, it started out really good on the East Coast, where we had a pretty strong fan base, and we were having really good nights as far as crowd-wise, and the crowd response was great. And then our transmission blew on the van, and we spent a week in like a rental thing while the van was getting a new transmission. And

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0: Welcome back to Sound Opinions. I'm Jim DeRogatis. That guy over there is Greg Kot. We're deep into a classic album dissection of Drive-By Truckers' Southern Rock Opera with Patterson Hood, a very timely album once again. He just told us about the low point in their tour for the album, playing disappointing shows for tiny crowds in Ohio while the van's transmission was getting fixed.
3: Then we picked up our van somewhere east of Ohio, and we drove back across, and we get to Chicago, broke, out of gas, completely out of money, thinking that this, we didn't even know if we were going to get to finish the tour, and we played the Hideout. Mm-hmm. And I just remember pulling up at the Hideout, and it was sold out, and they were already lining up to come. And probably thanks to things that y'all had written about us. And so people really, you know, came out to that show, and Kelly Hogan, mm-hmm. you know, was working at the Hideout.
4: She was working there, yeah.
3: And so we had her there to sing the two songs she's on and to do backup vocals and some other stuff. I mean, it's still one of my favorite shows of my life. It was an amazing night there, and we sold so much merch. We sold like thousands of dollars worth of merch that night, and it put us back in the black and enabled us to finish the tour. So I'll always have this like extra warm place in my heart, you know, for Chicago because of that.
4: Well, you guys were a fierce rock band. I saw that show, and I remember you pulled out a Van Halen cover at the end, which kind of set everybody for a tizzy.
3: Love.
4: Yeah, right. Yep. It was pretty great.

0: How do you look back on the record? I mean, you said you weren't happy with the packaging, the way it came out originally, but the relevance today.
1: I mean, I was happy with our packaging. The CD was incredibly packaged.
0: And it was nice.
1: And I'm super proud of that because we had no money to do that. I mean, that whole project is so DIY and so punk rock as far as all of that goes. And Wes Fried's beautiful artwork that's all through it. And mm-hmm. then Kathleen Judge from Chicago, who contributed a beautiful piece of art inside there. And Jeff Owens and some other fine artists contributed. And then my sister, who is a graphic designer, and we couldn't afford to hire someone to put it together. So she put it all together and came up with the trifold package and the cutaway owl that held the booklet in place. And I mean, I'm still so proud of that. And that's why it made me so mad that when the album came out on vinyl, they did such a just kind of half-assed job throwing it out there. It's like, because we put so much of our heart and soul and love and money that we did not have into making it look the way it did. Mm-hmm. And so it was kind of insulting to me. Now with this reissue we're doing, it's gonna look beautiful. It's got all of that beautiful artwork, you know, at a beautiful size, and it comes in a box with a book and all that stuff. So I'm really, really happy with that part of it.
0: The record set in the 70s.

0: 70s and 80s, but I'm saying coming out now with it in 2024, a lot of these issues are still there. It's still a very relevant record for today.
1: And unfortunately, maybe more so. You know, when we were writing this around the turn of the century, we were thinking in terms of, you know, kind of a new South. You know, we were thinking of the South as the outcast South, you know, and, you know, better days, you know, that George Wallace was this figure from the past and we should know about him because it's important to know your history. But, you know, what he stood for was something that was dying off. Those people were dying off and hopefully being replaced by maybe a little more enlightened population. And what's happening now is so discouraging and kind of heartbreaking to see just how backwards things have gone. But, you know, now instead of, it's not a North-South thing, it's an urban-rural thing. Mm-hmm. And again, you know, I don't want to demonize any group of people because of what the majority of them are doing, because there's no shortage of great people who live in small towns and on farms and, you know, throughout the country that are not that way. But there's enough of them to where it's Trump might win again. I mean, and to me, makes Wallace seem somehow, to me, he's so much worse. And so much of what goes with the whole MAGA mindset is so much worse to me than the history that I've spent my life hating so much, that it's really sad and discouraging to me to see what's happening right now with the country. And so it is kind of weirdly timely.
0: People can hear that. You're going to tour this album front to back, which you haven't done, I guess, since the very earliest days with this record, right? Do all the songs hold up for you? Like, do you feel like, oh man, I can still stand behind this, or are there like one or two on there you go, I don't know.
1: Yeah. All of Cooley's songs hold up. Cooley's songs always hold up. He doesn't write prolifically, but he carves those things in stone. You know, whereas I might write 10 songs to get one good one, Cooley will spend that length of time writing that one.

So they hold up. I'm real proud of it as a piece of work. I mean, you know, you can make the same argument that you make about any double album. It'd be a tighter, maybe better single record, but I kind of don't mind a little bit of a sprawl. And if we were going to do a single record out of that, I think some of what would be left behind would kind of take away some of the personality of it. Mm-hmm. And I like the personality. You know, Rob is no longer in the band. Rob Malone, who played guitar, and he wrote two songs, and we're not doing those two songs. And because we hardly ever did them when he was still in the band. He didn't hardly ever do them. Well,

So we're doing the rest of it. And I'm really proud of the fact that the things we said, we were really careful about fact-checking things like all the stuff in Three Great Alabama Icons. You can fact-check it and it all holds up. And I'm really glad of that. You know, I was terrified of getting something wrong when you say something like the 90% of the black vote voting for Wallace in 82. You know, that's the kind of thing that's easy to check, but I would have hated to have been wrong about it. Some of the wrong-headed notions on the record are kind of true to the time frame that it's set in. You know, I mean, you know, Cooley went through a really conflicted period about Zip City, you know, because it's from a point of view of a horny boy, bad because his girlfriend won't sleep with him, you know.

0: he found himself, you know, being the father of a teenage daughter and really kind of having an issue with that song. And so he wrote an answer song to it called Primer Coat. That's on our English Oceans record.
1: Yeah.
0: That's basically that same kid, you know, years later with kids that age of his own, kind of having to own up to that shame.

0: So we're going to include Primer Coat as part of the performance.
1: Oh, interesting. That's, okay.
0: And likewise, his song, Every Single Story Flame Out, is a kind of a perfect answer song to Let There Be Rock. Let There Be Rock is super autobiographical for my teenage years, and I'm glad I had that outlet to keep me from going completely insane or not making it through my teenage years, because I had a lot of darkness in me for sure. And that outlet of going to shows and raising hell kind of enabled me to navigate it through. But there's also, you kind of have to own the other side of what goes with that too. And his song, Every Single Story Flame Out, it might be my favorite song he's ever written.

0: There's a couple of things like that that we're including into this to kind of, you know, acknowledge the time that has passed.
1: That sounds really cool.
2: So it's interesting that you guys are bringing some other songs in, just dropping the two Malone songs. That may I love Cassie's brother though.
0: I do too. I want to make clear that none of that is intended in any way, kind of a diss towards Rob, because I love Rob. Rob and our friends, and I don't see him nearly often enough. But I love Rob, and I think he's doing real well. He's still. Plays spectacularly. I love that song. I love, you know, Kelly Hogan sings it. You know, if there ended up being a night where we could have Rob and Kelly both there, we'll work it up and do it. Kelly's vowing she's going to make some show at some point, if at least a show or two somewhere along the way, and do some stuff with us. And I would, I can't wait, because anytime I get to see her is so lovely.
2: So it's a slightly reimagined version.
0: Yeah.
2: What do you think people got wrong originally 23 years ago about Southern rock opera that you now have a chance to bring up to date or correct?
0: I don't think too much. I mean, my big fear was that it would be taken as somehow glossing over the dark parts of the Southern identity, but that didn't really happen. I was really scared about that. I was scared people would misunderstand Wallace and think that it was somehow trying to say it was okay, because it wasn't. But that didn't really happen much. And the few times it did tended to be in the South. The big misunderstanding was the song The Southern Thing, which is part of why we quit doing that song and have only played it really a handful of times in the last 20 years.

0: thing.
1: Because we were playing in 2002 at this big festival in Atlanta, a lot of people. We were doing that song, and all these people started raving, like waving like rebel flags in the audience, and we were really angry about it. And I don't really think I got that song right, and it's always bugged me. And it's a shame because I think guitar-wise, it's probably one of the best, like, rocking guitar songs I've ever written. But
2: there's some Molly Hatchet in that one.
1: I mean, it's got it's got riffs for days, for sure. And it so showcases that side of the band in a really cool way. But I didn't feel comfortable singing the song after that. And so the handful of times we've done it has always tended to be like at our homecoming or somewhere where we're playing for an audience that I know gets it. And so it's almost like preaching to the already converted or whatever, because I know they're not going to misunderstand it. But I wasn't comfortable playing that and having people think that somehow I was glorifying that. There's a couple of lines on there that when I look back on it, too, I don't really. For starters, that song was an attempt at saying, if you ask 100 people what the Southern thing is, you'd get 100 different answers. And so my attempt in the song was to illustrate that everybody down there has a different view of what that is. And some of them are good views, and some of them are bad views, and some of them, you know, there's all of that. And it was just kind of all thrown together. But in retrospect, what I realized after it was too late and the record was out was that that doesn't really work. You know, people don't really get that nuance, and I get why. I've always been kind of unhappy with myself as a writer that I didn't think of that before. That's something that we're going to address, including my kind of discomfort with a song that I wish I liked more.

0: one thing. I still like what I was trying to do, but it just didn't work. And I just didn't, I don't think I nailed it.
1: Well, I would say that the whole album is about making people feel a little uncomfortable about stuff. I mean,
0: well,
1: making people
0: sure.
1: think, you know, it's not meant to be like, oh, we're good. No,
0: yeah.
1: It's about like, okay, I need to think about this a little bit more. It sure made me think about a lot of things.
0: And you probably say that for our whole catalog too.
1: Yeah.
0: You know?
1: Right.
0: And I think the other big misunderstanding about us is that, you know, we're not really a Southern rock band, and we never really were. We're a rock and roll band from the South. And to me, that is different, yeah. You know, unless you want to define Southern rock in a way that also includes like REM and Outkast. And if you want to include all that, then I'll be happy to be included. But it's not like we really spend all our time thinking about Molly Hatchet and stuff like that. I mean, we made a record about a specific music from a specific time frame. To me, Southern rock in quotes was something that started with, you know, Wilson Pickett's Hey Jude, when Duane Allman played that slide part on Hey Jude, and
1: awesome.
0: Pretty much ended when that plane crashed. And after the plane crash, you know, it became this kind of right wing thing, you know, with Charlie Daniels really embracing Reaganomics, and it all kind of changed after Ronnie died. Yeah. And so I've never really thought of us that way. I think of us as a rock and roll band, you know. I mean, I'm a bigger Big Star fan than I could ever be Skinner fan. Not Badmouth and Skinner, because like I said, I love Ronnie's songwriting and the guitars are undeniably great and all that stuff. But you know, I'm a Big Star guy. That's like three of my favorite records ever made.
2: Southern rock band.
0: REM is probably my vote for the greatest American rock and roll band, you know, and I've never been comfortable with us being lumped into that, you know, even though we did work really hard making a record about that. And I'm glad that the record sounded legit enough to where people just assumed that's what we were, you know.
1: Yeah.
0: And that's, I take that as a compliment, but I'm never quite comfortable with it.
1: Yeah, totally understand.
2: Well, we've been talking to Patterson Hood of the Drive-By Truckers on the 23rd anniversary of the epic Southern rock opera, more timely than ever. Patterson, it's always such a pleasure to see you.
1: Yep, thanks, Patterson. It's always a pleasure.
0: Thank you so much. Y'all have a great one. Thanks for having me.
2: That wraps up our conversation with the always pleasant Patterson Hood about Southern Rock Opera celebrating its 25th anniversary. As always, though, we want to hear from you. Share your thoughts by leaving a voice message on our website, soundopinions.org. Mr. Cott, what is on the show next week?
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